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Well, hello there, and welcome to another episode of Today's Bible Questions. I'm your host for today, Todd Hampson, and I'm excited to join you. We've got some fantastic questions queued up for you today that I think, even if you haven't thought of these questions, you're going to learn a lot. And a lot of these questions, actually, I think a lot of people have thought about something similar. So I think we're going to really do the body of Christ a favor this week as we unpack some of these key questions. As I mentioned, I'm Todd Hampson. I'm an author of over 15 books. I'm also an illustrator and an animation producer. So there's a lot of illustrations and stuff in my books. If you want to learn more about me, go to toddhampson.com. And also, if you want to learn more theology, you can check out prophecyprosacademy.com. Well, today we're going to jump right in, and this first question, I'm going to unpack it a little bit because you may or may not have heard this, but it's kind of a popular belief that's going around right now. If you've heard of people who call themselves flat earthers, and it's this question. This is from Gail, and Gail says, is the earth round or flat? The Bible says the earth shall not move. Please explain. Great question, Gail, and this is a common thing that's going on that people are teaching right now. And we have to remember, there's a couple things we have to keep in mind. Number one, the Bible does use poetic language. Even though I believe in what's known as the plain sense interpretation method or the literal interpretation method, meaning God tells us in plain language what he wants us to believe, and we can believe it. We don't have to look for some spiritual meaning to the text or an allegorized meaning to the text. But with that, it doesn't mean hyper-literal. For example, there's a verse that says that God, that Jesus longed to protect the Jewish people under his wings. That doesn't mean Jesus has wings or feathers. We understand there's poetic language. There's symbolism that's used in a lot of places. And it's just like any other story we've been told. There's allegory, there's symbolic language and that kind of thing. So we have to really, to understand some of these passages, you really have to get into the broader text. You have to understand what's known as the authorial intent, meaning what was the author trying to convey to the audience they were writing to. And that's where this kind of falls in. And people who claim that the earth is flat do so by being hyper-literal with a few verses, like the one you mentioned here about the earth shall not move. What that really means is the things, that's a poetic way of saying the natural order that God established, including the sun, the moon, and the stars as timepieces, will not be messed with until, actually, we do learn late in the tribulation period, even those get a little bit shaky. But basically, God's talking about the permanent order of the things that he set up. They're not shaky. They're stable. He set up those things. And another type of verses, and there's several in Scripture, that people will use to try to say that the earth is flat, are there's various verses that say, that make mention of the four corners of the earth. But if you look carefully in those passages, it also talks about north, south, east, and west. So really it's talking about the four different directions. And Scripture clearly talks about north, south, east, and west. As a matter of fact, one way to demonstrate, and I'll share a few specific verses here in a minute, but one way, if we want to take that approach to demonstrate that God does know that the earth is round, is when he said he has separated our sins from us as far as the east is from the west. Thank God he didn't say as far as the north is from the south, because if you think about it, if you go far enough north, you're going to wind up going south. But you can go east forever and you can go west forever, and you'll never stop. So God intentionally chose east and west to show that when we're saved, when we've found salvation in Jesus Christ, our sins are so far away from us that he'll never bring them into account again if we have accepted the Lord and we're seen through the righteousness of Christ. There are two specific verses. Now remember also, the Bible's not a science book. It's accurate where it mentions something scientific, but it's not a science book with all the common science terms that we're used to in modern day language. But in Isaiah 40:22, it specifically says, it mentions that the earth is round. It says God sits above the circle of the earth. And so we got some indication there that it's round or it's a sphere. And I'm not a Hebrew language expert, so I don't know if there is a
Hebrew word for ball or sphere, but I know there's one for round, and that's what was used here. Then also in the book of Job, we see he states that God hangs the earth on nothing. So, and keep in mind, at the same time when those passages were written, other belief systems of the day had really strange teachings, like one that the earth was flat and it was on the backs of elephants. Another was that the earth was flat on the backs of pillars. They didn't have a concept of it back then, but Scripture doesn't teach that the Bible's flat. It definitely teaches, or at least it gives us the possibility for the earth as being round, but it doesn't really concern itself with those things. But wherever it states something scientific, it is accurate. But I know too many people who have literally flown around the world to know that the earth is round. I know too many, even ancient experiments in Egypt and other places, where they measured the shadows of things. Even before they could fly, they knew the earth was round. They would measure the shadows of things at noon at different locations, and through math, they could calculate those distances and the angle of the shadow and show that there's a curvature there. So even back then, they knew that the earth, when they really got into math, particularly in the time of Egypt, ancient Egypt and forward, they were actually smart enough to know that the earth was round. But anyway, we don't have to worry about that. All we have to worry about is trusting God. But it does not teach that the earth is flat. So when people try to push that view, it really kind of makes Christians look a little silly, because we just know from fact that the earth is round, and there's nothing in Scripture that would contradict that whatsoever. As a matter of fact, with these two verses and several others, the Bible indicates a spherical shape to the earth and that it is hanging on nothing. So hopefully that helps answer that question. If you're just checking out this show, by the way, and you're wondering how to get your question answered on a future program, you can go to 714-815-7097 and simply text your question to that number, and that'll come through to us, and we'll get that answered for you on a future episode of Today's Bible Questions. Here's a kind of a two-part question, and this is from Lisette from Illinois. And this is a really good one if you think about it. As believers, if we really believe that there is an unseen realm, that demons are real, that angels are real, that this physical world is what we can comprehend, but that there's a lot more beyond the veil that we can't see. Think about that and these two questions from Lisette from Illinois. Thank you, Lisette, for submitting this question. And Lisette says, "Does the devil know our thoughts? When I'm anxious or worried, I'm afraid to pray out loud." And the second question is, can we jinx something by speaking about it? Those are two common questions, two great questions. Now, let's answer the first one first. Does the devil know our thoughts? He's not omniscient and he's not omnipresent. He does have a tier of demons, a hierarchy of demons around the world that kind of report to him. So he tries to mimic God's omniscience and that kind of thing. But I don't believe Satan or demons can read our mind. I think they've been around long enough to know when they have an opportunity how to tempt someone, what the common weaknesses of humanity are that they could tempt them. And I don't even know how that works exactly in the unseen realm. There's a book called The Screwtape Letters by C.S. Lewis that, in my opinion, does the best job I've ever seen in using creative license to try to envision what that would look like from the unseen realm, how they would attack a person or try to oppress a Christian or try to tempt someone and that kind of thing. But what Scripture tells us is submit to God, resist the devil, and he will flee from us. So that we need to bank on what we read in Scripture. Ephesians 6, we're given all the spiritual armor, the full armor of God we're given to apply in these situations. And the second part of this first question, when I'm anxious or worried, I'm afraid to pray out loud. I don't think you ever have to be afraid to pray out loud. If anything,

statements about fear and faith, but this one's great. I believe it, and it's easy to remember. It says, fear says, what if? Faith says, even if. And the point there is that no matter what we face, no matter what has us anxious, we can give that to the Lord. We can pray about that. We can leave that in the lap of the Lord and say, even if the things I'm afraid of happen, I'm still going to serve you, God. And I know that you still got my back. My first pastor, when I was a young Christian, used to say, worry is a Christian sin. And he would say that kind of tongue in cheek, like it's a sin that Christians practice. But if you think about it, it really is. God tells us over and over again, do not be anxious. Do not be worried. Do not fear, because he knows we're prone to do that. So I'm not saying that to make anyone feel guilty for being anxious or worried, but I'm saying that to healthily challenge us to give those fears and those worries over to the Lord and replace those with faith. Faith and worry cannot occupy the same space at the same time. And the more we focus on the sovereignty of God, the love of God, the fact that he knows everything that's ever going to happen to us, and he knows what he's allowing into our life, we have no reason to fear. You might even put it this way. You and I as believers are immortal until God calls us home. I'm not saying we go out and try to do stupid stuff to see if we can cheat death, but when we're serving the Lord and doing his will and his ways, we can bank on the fact that we're not going to have anything happen to us that is not filtered through the loving hands of God, and we're not going to even die until he determines it's our time to go see him. And we may even be in the generation that gets to see the rapture and won't have to die. But even if, we need to trust the Lord. And all that to encourage you, pray out loud, pray boldly, give your thoughts. There's a verse that says, cast your fears on him, cast your anxieties on him. That's what we're called to do. Jesus is big enough to handle all of that, and he wants us to give us our burdens. I love those passages that talk about where Jesus said, come to me, you who are weary and heavy burdened, and I will give you rest. In our human lives, we often don't want to share our burdens or burden somebody else with our struggles, but Jesus is there for you. He wants you to share those burdens with him. He says, take my yoke upon you. In other words, he wants to help carry that burden with you. He wants you to carry just enough so that you grow in faith and that you follow him, but he's going to carry the heaviest part of it, so we can bank on that. So now to your second part, can we jinx something by speaking about it? No, I don't believe we can at all. I think there's some funny circumstances sometimes. Like I'm thinking of some sports events that I've watched, or even my kids when they played club soccer. We'd be winning 2-1, and I'd say, hey, looks like we're going to win this game. And then next thing you know, the other team scores and ties it up. Same thing happens with, you know, your favorite NFL team or your favorite college football team. I've had that experience before. But no, I think that's just coincidence. It has nothing to do with our words. I think there's been some goofy teaching related to the power of our words and also what the enemy can do with our words. That's not biblical. So we need to make sure that our understanding of speech and what we say and how we use words. Of course, we should use words to edify others, to build people up, to praise God, not to break people down. But it's more about our personal behavior and our heart attitude and our motives behind it than it is about any secret formula or what our words can say. We can't speak things into existence. We can't jinx anything by claiming, you know, or pointing out something or talking about something positive. That's not biblical. That's more of a Eastern mystic view of reality. So hopefully that helps as well. So hopefully these are two questions that I see why they were weighing on your heart, why you wanted to share these. And I guarantee you other people who are watching this program are blessed by them as well. So thank you so much, Lisette, for submitting those two particular questions. That's fantastic. If you're just joining us and you would like to submit your question to get answered on a future episode, you can text that question to the number there on your screen, 714-815-7097, and we would love to get that answered for you on a future episode. Now, I love this next question. This is a common one, and I'll backfill it and unpack it in case you haven't heard of what this number means, but
This person is anonymous, and they even said, this is a silly but an honest question. I don't think it's silly. I think this is actually a question that a lot of people have who have studied the Bible before and have heard this number before.

0: But this person says, should we be afraid of the number 666? You know, it almost sounds spooky just saying it because we've seen it, used so many different ways to portray scary things. Where we find that number, and by the way, they followed that up with, for example, when my store total is $6.66, should I be concerned about that or afraid of that? And the answer is no, and I'll tell you why. The number 666 is found in Revelation 13. It is talking specifically about the midpoint of the future tribulation period when the person that we commonly reference as the Antichrist, with the help of the false prophet, will institute what's known as the mark of the beast. And it says in that passage specifically that they will take the name of the beast, so whatever the name of the Antichrist is, they're going to know his name, or the number of his name, which is 666. Now, let me pause there for a minute and say there have been all kinds of goofy speculation about using gematria, which is Hebrew letters that equate to numbers, and look at current rulers that are out there in the world, presidents or prime ministers or other global leaders, and say they have six letters in each of their name, or six syllables, or some kind of way to kind of force fit this and say they must be the Antichrist. That's not what it's saying at all. There's no way we will know what his name is or exactly what these numbers represent. This is for those who are in the tribulation period. And it specifically says he'll have his name or the number on their forehead or on their hand. Not in, I'm giving you some bonus information here, not in, not under the skin, but the Greek word used there. My good friend Jeff Kinley unpacks this in a great way in one of his books, Interview with the Antichrist. It uses the Greek word that it uses is on top of, not under, which is hypo. So if it was something that was inserted or injected into someone, it would have used the other Greek term. But the term that it uses, it's a visible mark, like a brand that is on the forehead or on the hand. And he's mimicking what we read about earlier in the book of Revelation, where the 144,000 are sealed by God on the forehead. So he's trying to mimic that. Satan always counterfeits what God has already done with his own evil twist. So that's what that's all about. But the number 666 is nothing we should be afraid of. It's nothing we should look for meaning in. I mean, I wouldn't choose to put that on a t-shirt or on my license plate on my car or anything like that. But if we see that number, we don't have to be afraid. That's something that's going to happen in the future, in the midpoint of the future tribulation period, related to the mark of the beast, which people will take, by the way, not by accident, but as a conscious, overt choosing, an act of worship, choosing to follow the beast and choosing to reject God. It's nothing that anybody's going to take by accident. So, couple other questions related to that I figured I'd answer, because oftentimes when you answer one question, there's an immediate one right behind it that's just a natural question that people would have. But anyway, great question. Not silly. It's a very honest question, and I guarantee you, again, that this answer has blessed other people as they have wondered the same thing. So, thank you for submitting that question. Well, one more time, I'd like to share that number. If you're wanting to get your question answered on a future episode, you can text that question to 714-815-7097, and we'll be happy to get that answered for you. It may take a few episodes before you see your question, because it kind of ebbs and flows. Sometimes there's a lot of questions that come in, sometimes not as much, but we will get to it as soon as we can. Now, this next question is a good follow-up to the one we just talked about, because it also relates to the future mark of the beast. And this is an anonymous question, but this person says, what if digital currency comes before the rapture? If we use it, are we submitting to the mark of the beast? So, another great question, another common question. And the answer is, we're already using digital currency. If you think about it, if you've done any online transactions or used a credit card or debit card at the gas pump, or anything like that, that's digital currency. Now, there is a central bank digital currency that is a little scarier, because when central banks or banks of countries control the digital currency, that's kind of one step closer to being able to institute, be able to turn people on or off in the system. So we're seeing the groundwork being laid for what could potentially be used as the mark of the beast, or as part of it, at least in its early phases. But what we're seeing today is not the mark of the beast. So to answer this question directly, nothing we do today is submitting to the mark of the beast. And here's why. Before you have a mark of the beast, you have to have a beast. And the Antichrist is not on the scene yet. As a matter of fact, and I try to drive this home whenever a question like this comes up, because it really frees people to not worry as much. But in 2 Thessalonians 2, when you read that carefully, and I don't have time to unpack each verse, but when you read it carefully, what it's saying there is that the Antichrist cannot be revealed. He can't step onto the political scene, can't step onto the world scene, until after the restrainer has been removed. And that restrainer, I believe, biblically, when you study that passage, is the Holy Spirit indwelled church. Uniquely in the church age, when we become believers, we are filled with the Holy Spirit. He has sealed us until our day of redemption, and he doesn't leave us. In the Old Testament, the Spirit would come and go. The Spirit would come to perform a work or help someone prophesy God's word and then kind of go away. But in the church age, we're indwelled by the Holy Spirit, and we're called the salt and the light of the world. Salt preserves and salt flavors. Light exposes darkness. So that's what we're doing while we're here. But what Scripture teaches in 2 Thessalonians 2 is that when the restraining influence of the church with the unique indwelling of the Holy Spirit is taken out of here via the rapture, then that evil can come on the scene, and then and only then the Antichrist can be revealed. Furthermore, in the book of Daniel, he's called the little horn who comes up out of obscurity and overtakes three other global leaders that are already part of a global kingdom. So not only does the rapture have to take place, but also the basic infrastructure for a global government has to be in place. Then the Antichrist has to come up from among them somewhere and overtake three of them. So none of that is in our purview today, because the rapture has not happened yet. The indwelling Holy Spirit church has not been removed. So that should set our minds at ease, that we don't have to pin the tail on the Antichrist and try to wonder which evil ruler who's out there today is the Antichrist, because we won't know. He cannot be revealed until the restrainer is removed. So let that give us some peace and some good common sense when we're looking. There are many evil rulers in the world, and even in Scripture we read the Antichrist is coming, but even now many Antichrists are here. The Antichrist spirit, the Hitler was a perfect example of someone who was just like Antichrist, but he wasn't the Antichrist. So that spirit is here for sure. Satan wants to implement his end time plan and his end time agenda, but he has to wait until the restrainer is removed. Then he can set his man up in the future. So we don't have to worry about any accidentally taking the mark of the beast. And then one other thought with that, and I mentioned this with the last question, but in case you're just joining us, I want to make sure you hear this. You never have to worry about anybody accidentally taking the mark. Number one, there's no beast now, so there can't be a mark of the beast. But even in the future tribulation period, at the midpoint, when the people who do choose to take the mark, they're doing it, they know exactly what they're doing. It's not like they're being tricked into it or they accidentally do something. They're doing it as an overt act of worship of the Antichrist. So it's something that they'll be very conscious of, very intentional about. In the seven-year tribulation period, you see, when you read the book of Revelation, two people groups begin to emerge. The tribulation saints, those who respond to the gospel, the grace that's there available in the future tribulation period even, life will be hard for them. And then you have the earth dwellers, or the people of the earth, depending on which translation you look at. But when you watch them, after each set of judgments, whenever it mentions the response of the world, their hearts get harder and harder. It says they refuse to repent. They refuse to repent. And then all the way to the point where they actually take the mark of the beast. And then you get to the end of the tribulation period and they actually try to fight God. So there'd be no ambiguity about taking the mark. Well, that about ends this episode. That'll be the last question we can tackle today. But just want to commend you for taking the time to watch this program, taking the time to submit your questions. I pray this has been a blessing for you if you've just stumbled on it. We do kind of a bunch of mini Bible studies together. If you have a question, please, one more time, 714-815-7097. You could submit that, and we'll answer it for you on a future episode of Today's Bible Questions. Todd Hampson, your host for today, thank you so much for joining us, and we'll see you next time. God bless.
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Let's turn in our Bibles to 2 Corinthians chapter 9. We want to finish off the chapter, and we've entitled this God's Abundant Supply. That's what we're seeing here, His abundant supply. As He's been encouraging the church in Corinth to come through with their commitment of finances to the church in Jerusalem, they'd fallen on really hard times and in a lot of poverty and just a lot of things that were going on. And it seemed like a year had passed, and procrastination is not a gift of the Spirit. It's just a work of the flesh. They procrastinated for a year, and they didn't come through with that gift that they wanted to give. And they were eager to give it. They just didn't get around to it. So Paul's encouraging them and exhorting them to come through with that, and how God is the great supplier. So just as God has moved on your heart, church in Corinth, now follow through with that. So God has motivated you to start the gifting, now complete it, follow through with it. So that's really what he's talking about here. And so he's really encouraging them, not only them, but really for us as well, and talking about how God is the one that his grace motivates us to really do anything, whether it be giving financially or serving in a physical way in the ministry. And we have such incredible servants that are serving really in the pre-Thanksgiving Wednesday night. Boy, we had a great crew serving, setting up, and Nancy in the cafe, you know, she had her team there, just so it made it so easy for the rest of the people. And sometimes you don't realize how easy it is. You come, you go, wow, that was a great time. But you don't realize that there are those that have given their lives, the Holy Spirit has motivated them to serve the people, and we're blessed by that service. And so that's what we're seeing here with Paul, and encouraging them by the power of the Holy Spirit to follow through with what they had committed to the church there in Jerusalem. So we'll pick it up in verse 8, and I know we did a whole study on God is able last Sunday, but let us just read from there to the end. And so he says, God is able to make all grace abound to you, that always, having all sufficiency in everything, you may have an abundance of every good deed. As it is written, he scattered abroad, he gave to the poor. His righteousness abides forever. Now he who supplies seed to the sower and bread for food will supply and multiply your seed for sowing and increase the harvest of your righteousness. You will be enriched in everything for all liberality, which through us is producing thanksgiving to God. For the ministry of this service is not only fully supplying the needs of the saints, but is also overflowing through many thanksgiving to God. Because of the proof given by this ministry, they will glorify God for your obedience to your confession of the gospel of Christ, and for the liberality of your contribution to them and to all. While they also, by prayer on your behalf, yearn for you because of the surpassing grace of God in you. Thanks be to God for his indescribable gift. Lord, a lot of words there going back and forth, a lot of words going back to the church in Jerusalem for their prayers for the saints in Corinth, and in Corinth being supplied by God, and the thanksgiving going up to God. Lord, it is a mixture of words, but there's such a powerful message, Lord, for us to receive. And whether it be through financial gifts of giving, Lord, I think that could be a very controversial topic because there's so many charlatans out there. Or whether it be just plain service to you, being involved in ministry. It's great to come and to receive your word, but Lord, in even giving our lives in service, it's by the power of the Holy Spirit that you motivate and you do that. Whether it's having a prayer ministry, whether it's a closet ministry, nobody even sees us
in the closet praying for the church and praying for the needs. And so many different areas that this can apply to. So, Lord, I do pray that you speak to our hearts, Lord, that we would be people that would please you, Lord, in our Christian walk, in our relationship with you. Lord, we are living, I believe, in the last days, the end times. And Lord, just as you run the race, Lord, that foot race, and you see those that save it, they might be in the middle of the pack, they might even be behind the pack. But in the last stretch, there's a kick that they have, and they pass everyone up and they win the race. Lord, I pray that be true for us. Many have served the Lord for a long, long time, but I pray now we wouldn't just kind of set the running shoes aside and sit on the sidelines and wait for your return, Lord, but we would put them on and run that race with endurance, Lord, that when we end this race, you might say to us, well done, my good and faithful servant. Enter in to the joy of the Lord. So bless the study this morning. In Jesus' name we pray. Amen. So we already mentioned in that first, the verse 8, that and God is able to make all grace abound to you, that always, having all sufficiency in everything, you may have an abundance of every good deed. Now, it's obvious God is able. We mentioned that. He's able. He always comes through on our behalf. And the supply that he gives, I mean, some people, when God comes through, they think, well, he didn't do enough because we want more, we want more. That's just a test of our hearts. Are you going to be satisfied with what God's given you right now? That blessing that he's given you, that manna from heaven today? Are you going to be so greedy you'll be like those in Israel that'll just accumulate all of it, you know, and then it rots? You see, I think sometimes we're so ungrateful, we don't realize that he does say what he's saying here, that he supplies abundantly whatever we need. And he says he is able to do that. And remember last time that word, that Greek word, dunatos, it means dynamic or that power of God. All power, all possibilities that you have that he will do according to his will. Sometimes we're very selfish and we ask for real selfish things, and God holds back on that because he knows it's going to ruin our life. So he holds back on that, but every possibility within his will, he comes through. And the term also there means more than enough. It means in excess. He's done in excess in all of our lives. I don't know your life, but I know my life. And I know as we came through nothing, almost kind of poverty stricken to where we're at. Even in that time, God was just giving little by little and really developing our character of praise and glory for him. And we didn't think we had enough. And yet he said, oh yes, you have in excess. You have more than enough. Why? Because it's his kindness. Whatever he's given, it's his kindness, it's his blessing, his gifts, abounding when we ask. But we don't ask amiss that we might consume it upon ourselves, but we ask for enough that we might glorify him and bless others with that. It's not just to keep for ourselves, and that's really what we're seeing here. You see, and he does it at all times. It's uninterrupted. This is what some of these terms that we're looking at mean. And it's that he satisfies us and he brings us into a place of contentment by his supply, whether it be spiritually or materially. I have to say, I've complained a lot in my Christian walk. I've been a Christian for a long time in the early 70s. And I have to say, I have my you know, complaints. I have my degree of complaints. And maybe you do too. But I realize it was my immaturity in not recognizing what God was doing. Not only doing and supplying whatever I needed, but also developing me in my spiritual life. He doesn't want to leave you as he saved you. He wants to mature you into the image of Christ. Jesus was ready to go to the cross. And he told the disciples he's going to go to the cross. And what were they doing? They were debating over who's the greatest in his kingdom. That's the selfishness that we have in our heart.
And yet he was at that Passover night. He was celebrating. He was singing praises that he was going to go for the cross, go to the cross and die for our sins. And that's really what you see at the very last of what we read here in verse 15, because that's really true. The indescribable grace of God, what he did for us, that's the big contrast. You see, it's really what he's talking about, that abundance, that abounding. It's exceeding the ordinary and exceeding the necessary for us. And so if you're going, yeah, right now, Bill, you're saying that, but I don't have enough. Well, that's because God's working on your character. He's working on your attitude. He's working on your selfishness. He's working on the fact that, are you saved, going to heaven, having eternal life? And that's not enough? You want something that maybe God is holding back to develop your character, your Christ-like character, and being thankful, rejoicing in the Lord. And again, I say rejoice in all things. You see, that's what happens. And also, the term that he means in abounding, it means having leftovers. Having leftovers. Remember when Jesus, he fed the 5,000? You can find it in Mark chapter 6. But he fed the 5,000, he was teaching there, and he didn't want them to go away hungry, and he said, what do we have? He said, well, Lord, we only have 5 loaves and 2 fish. He said, well, set the people down in 50s and hundreds and feed them. And so he blessed what they had, and he gave out to them. And the Bible says that they were glutted. They had pigged out. Not only 5,000, but probably closer to 10,000 or more, because it wasn't naming the women and children. And so they ate to their heart's content. And the Bible says that they picked up 12 basketfuls of the pieces of bread and fish. 12 basketfuls, but they started out with 5 loaves and 2 fish. You see, that's God's multiplication. That's what we're seeing here. And as we go on, we see it, especially in verse 10. But he says in verse 9, as it is written, he scattered abroad, he gave to the poor, his righteousness abides forever. Now, Paul's quoting Psalm 112, 9, describing the character that God's developing in us, or the character of a righteous person, or person who's right with God. Those who are walking with the Lord and their grace giving. Well, yeah, giving maybe financially, but just giving their lives, their time, their talent. A lot of people have talent, but they hold back with that talent. For some reason, they don't sanctify it, give it to the Lord, and let God use it for his glory. Other people, they have time. They have time on their hands, but they don't use it for the ministry of the Lord. And a lot of people have enough money, but they don't use it for the building of the body of Christ, the kingdom of God. And so really, that's the idea. It's grace giving. Now, of course, Paul is talking about the financial commitment that the church of Corinth made to the church in Jerusalem. But you see, we can broaden that. We can broaden that, and it can apply to our life as a whole. And really, it's proof. When we have given our lives to God, it's proof of the work of God in us when we do these things, whether it's the talent he's given us, whether it's the time he's given us, or whether it's the money he's given us. Warren Wiersbe says, grace giving builds Christian character. That's exactly what Paul is talking about here. And notice he says in this psalm, he scatters abroad and he gives to the poor. And in turn, when he does that, God blesses back. You can never give more to God than God giving back to you. Notice that righteousness abides forever, or forever righteousness. You see, we reap what we sow. And we experience the miracle of God's multiplication. You see that in the next verse. But that is so true. Because the farmer, when he plants on his field, he plants according to what he expects to reap back. If just a few seeds, then that's what he's going to reap. If many seeds, he's going to reap much. And so there's the idea. And that's the illustration that Paul uses throughout chapter 8 and at chapter 9. Because these are
chapters that deal with finances. Now, we might think, well, that's Old Testament stuff. That's a couple thousand years ago. Yeah, but it applies to us. It's the same for us today. That's why we have it. That's why we're teaching it. It's like Matthew Henry says, God did it before. He will do it for you. So true. Barnes, in his Greek commentary, he says, money bestowed in charity may to the carnal mind seem thrown away, but when given from proper principles, it is seed sown from which a valuable increase may be expected. I like more. You know, you leave the financial material thing to God. But what I'm concerned with is the spiritual work in a person's life, that maturity. When I first got saved, I was so immature. I was 27 years old, but so immature, so selfish. And one of the things I read is maturity. Consider it all joy, my brethren, when you encounter various trials, knowing that the testing of your faith produces endurance, and let endurance have its perfect result, that you may be perfect, complete, lacking in nothing. That perfect is fully matured. It was a contrast to how selfish and immature I was, and that's what I wanted to be. And ever since then, that's what I want you to be. Because that's what I wanted for my life. I want people to mature in the things of the Lord. Now, the gifts that you have, well, it's only the Holy Spirit that's going to lead you to use those. And there's a lot of need here for certain gifts. For your time to serve around here, we've got people that are serving constantly here. I always see them. They're not on staff. They're just serving. But God would use you as well. And financially, God's blessed us, yes. We wouldn't have this unless God didn't bless us here. But he wants to bless us even more. And so, but that's not so much my concern. What my concern is once God deals with the maturity in your heart, all the other things are taken care of. Your time, talent, and your treasure. He deals with those. So you don't have to beat the drum on giving and that kind of thing. Well, notice what he goes on, and he says in verse 10, this is that multiplication part of God. Now, he who supplies seed to the sower, that's God, and bread for food, that's God, will supply and multiply, that's God, your seed for sowing and increase the harvest of your righteousness. So Paul is now quoting Isaiah, Isaiah 55, verses 10 and 11, and it's a metaphor. Often you'll use planting or agriculture because they were an agrarian society, and so it would relate to their spiritual life. It would relate to their giving. And so the metaphor of seed, bread, and harvest. You see, you can't separate that. You might say, well, that's a secular thing. They're always in the field doing that. Yeah, you can't separate the secular from the sacred. You're in the church, you're in the world. We're not of the world, but we're bringing those who are part of the world into the church to get saved. And we as the church, we go out into the world to be the light and the salt. That's what we are. We don't separate those two. So when you're at church, you're not a good boy and a good girl. Putting on your Christianese. And then in the secular, you're that hardcore person. No, That's phoniness. That's hypocrisy. That's not what God has made us to be. You see, and so when he talks about this supplying, and he's talking about this spiritual work that God's doing, he's doing the gospel of Jesus Christ going out. And whether it be you speaking the gospel to your neighbor and your friend and trying to witness to them and maybe bring them to church or lead them in a prayer of salvation, you're doing that. Or it's your gifting in the body of Christ and you're using that. You notice the people up here that are leading worship, they've done it for years. You know, a couple of them are on staff, but the others aren't. Not on staff. But they're using their gifts for the glory of God. Or the finances, to supply the needs of the missionaries and the building projects and the outreaches and all that is done and the mortgage and all that. Supplying God.
If the Lord tarries, a lot of us won't be here and we'll hand the baton to the next generation. But you see, that's the ministry of the Lord. I like what Warren Wiersbe says here. He says, giving of money is just as spiritual. Now, really, he's doing his commentary here on what Paul is talking about, the finances that the Corinthians church were going to give to the Jerusalem church. And so that's what he's talking about. But giving of money is just as spiritual as singing a hymn or handing out gospel tracts. Money is used to the glory of God and multiplies ministry and work of the Lord in needs of the people. So the multiplication, you know, I like that. In God's economy, I don't understand it, but I've experienced that. I know it works. I didn't know it worked when I was a young Christian because, you know, it just didn't, to me, make sense. And so what, you know, you're seeing here is you give a little and you get more back. How does that work? I don't know. I just don't know. And this isn't a tithe message, but I mean, it kind of has to move over in that quarter a little bit. I read a story. It was kind of an interesting story. Now, even though the Bible uses agriculture to make, you know, spiritual points, this is a little bit different, but it does make a point. And found in a baking soda can wired to the handle of an old pump that offered the only hope of drinking water on a very long and seldom traveled trail across Nevada's Amargosa Desert. It read, I guess it was by a prospector, desert guy, "This pump is all right as of June 1932. I put a new sucker washer into it and it ought to last. But the washer dries out and the pump has got to be primed. Under a white rock, I buried a bottle of water out of the sun with cork end up. There's enough water in it to prime the pump, but not if you drink some of it first. Pour about a quarter and let her soak and wet the leather. Then pour in the rest, medium fast, and pump like crazy. You'll get, G-I-T, you'll get water. The well has never run dry. Have faith. When you get water up, fill the bottle, put it back like you found it for the next feller. Signed, Desert Pete. P.S. Don't go drinking the water first. Prime the pump with it, and you'll get all you can hold." I thought that's interesting. Your tendency is to hold it for yourself. I got a whole bottle of water and I'm dying of thirst. You don't want to pour it in to prime the pump, that leather, you know, sucker thing in there, and then do that. But you see, it's an interesting concept. And pretty much you could relate it to what Paul is saying. He says in verse 11, "You will be enriched in everything for all liberality, which through us is producing thanksgiving to God." You see, you can't bless others without you being blessed. That's what he's saying, enriched in everything, with all liberality, producing thanksgiving to God. Ultimately, it's to God be the glory. Sometimes I don't always help people that are pulled over on the freeway, or I just had, just about a week ago, somebody right on our street. They were having crafts fair, you know, on Saturday. So I came home from the prayer meeting and I'm doing my lawn and stuff. And I see a car parked and this girl pumping up the front tire. And she had one of those automatic pumps. I guess it works off the battery, but it didn't seem it was doing any good. And so I said, "Do you need some help?" No. That's just like me, you know, I'll do it. I can do it myself. And then I guess a friend, I don't know if it was her boyfriend or another guy, came over and now he's working on it. And he's doing it.
And then nothing's happening with his pump. And I thought, well, it's probably a weak pump. It's not able to pump the tire up. And so he's across the street. They're ready to change tires on it. And I said, do you need some help? I have a pump and I can pump it. You know, it's just a hand pump for a bicycle, but I've used it on my car. It's a strong pump. And so he said, oh, yeah, okay. And so I came over and I'm pumping, but I'm hearing, and I feel it. And there's no tread on the tire. It's all down to the, you know, the, and it was leaking. And I said, this, you can't pump this up. It's got a hole in it. So she got out the, spare tire, but the spare tire wasn't totally on the rim. It was off the rim. And I said, usually you pump this up with a pump and then it snaps onto the rim, but let me try it. And so we put it on the car and then all of a sudden, you know, it did. It popped back. So we got the thing on the car. I kind of like to do that. You know, they didn't want me to do it. And I said, yeah, you know, I kind of like to do this. I'm a pastor now, so I don't always get to do stuff like this, but, you know, and they couldn't believe that I was a pastor. But, I like to do stuff like that. I don't know a stop for everybody that's on the side of the road. But one thing I always remember, it always sticks in my mind. When I think of when you help others, it has a reverberation and it has a glory to God. I was coming up over the freeway, and just as you get off Kalanianiuli Highway onto the freeway going west, there's a rise, and as you get over the rise, you get on the flat part, just as you're going past University and some of those places. And here I saw on the side of the road, just past University Avenue, this lady was standing outside her car with a hood up, and I went, oh, that is so dangerous. You come up over there. And so I pulled up in front of her and I went back and I said, you know, you got to get off the freeway. There's something, you know, what's wrong? She said, I don't know. The brakes, the car just came to a stop and something about the brakes. And I said, okay, get in my car, drive, I'll go past you and let's get off on Wilder because I know there's a gas station there. And so...

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1: Thank you for watching his channel with a national update. I'm Elizabeth May. New details are coming out in the case involving the assassination of Charlie Kirk. During a court hearing, a former law enforcement officer testified about evidence investigators collected after the shooting. The former officer told the court about finding what investigators believe was a sniper position on a nearby rooftop. Prosecutors say this evidence is an important part of the case as they work to prove the allegations against the suspect. Defense attorneys are also reviewing the evidence and questioning parts of the prosecution's claims. The judge is now considering the information presented during the hearing as the legal process moves forward. The case has drawn national attention, and many people are watching as investigators and attorneys continue to present their findings. For now, the case remains active, with more court proceedings expected in the future. A major Supreme Court decision was made about Colorado's ban on conversion therapy for LGBTQ minors. The Supreme Court ruled against the challenge to Colorado's law brought by a Christian counselor. The counselor argued that the law violated her First Amendment right to free speech. The court voted 8-1 and said the law raised serious concerns about how the government can regulate speech during counseling. Colorado's law prevented licensed mental health professionals from using conversion therapy with minors. Supporters of the law said it protects young people from harmful practices. Opponents said it unfairly limits counselors' conversations with clients. The Supreme Court did not say conversion therapy is legal everywhere. Instead, the case will return to a lower court for more review. The decision could impact similar laws in other states across the country. In other news, a new government report is sparking debate over faith and government in America. The Religious Liberty Commission says the country should move away from strict separation between church and state, arguing that faith-based groups and governments can work together while respecting the Constitution. Supporters say the proposal protects religious expression and allows people of faith to participate more openly in public life. Critics warn it could give some religious groups greater influence. The report is now open for public comment as Americans continue debating the balance between religious freedom, constitutional rights, and the role of faith in society. Meanwhile, an update to the imprisoned pastor Ezra Jinmingri has been released from prison in China just weeks after President Trump raised his case with Chinese President Xi Jinping. Pastor Jin has now returned to Los Angeles, where he has been reunited with his family. In a family statement, they thanked President Trump and said they believe the release could not have happened without President Xi's direct intervention. Pastor Jin and 17 other leaders from Beijing's underground Zion Church were detained during a government crackdown on unregistered churches. Supporters are celebrating his release as a victory for religious freedom. Many Christians also are praying that this positive development will help improve relations between the United States and China. And finally, new evidence is intensifying the national debate over election security as officials warn of possible vulnerabilities and demand stronger protections to safeguard America's voting systems. Thank you for joining us here on his channel with a national update. I'm Elizabeth May.

When Jesus was ministering to the apostles, he ministered to them for 3 years. And all of a sudden, Jesus drops a bomb on them. He says, I'm going to have to leave you. And the Bible says that the whole room got very, very, very sad. As they were looked at each other with very solemn grief. What do you mean you're leaving? Where are you going? And Jesus said, it's pertinent that I leave. If I do not leave, then my Father cannot send the Comforter, the Paracletus. He said, I will pray the Father, and he will give you another helper or comforter, that he may abide with you forever. The Spirit of truth, whom the world cannot receive, because the world neither sees him nor knows him, but you know him. For he dwells with you and will be in you. I will not leave you orphans. I will come to you. The word orphans means comfortless. Orphan is the epitome of being comfortless, without a father and without a mother. And Jesus said, I have to leave, but wait in Jerusalem for the promise of my Father. The Holy Spirit was to come and dwell permanently. See, this is very powerful, because in the Old Testament, the Holy Spirit was given to certain people for certain times, a priest, a king, or a prophet. The Holy Spirit will come upon that individual, and then the Holy Spirit will leave. But here's the promise, that God was going to send the Holy Spirit to all of mankind that believed in him, and the Holy Spirit will come upon people, not temporarily, but forever. Amen. When you received Jesus Christ, the Holy Spirit came upon you and in you. A manifestation will be later on, but the Holy Spirit, without the Holy Spirit, that's the indispensable power that we want to speak tonight. And before we begin, I just want to have a clarification of our hearts. We cannot worship, we cannot study if our hearts are overwhelmed. We cannot get into God's word, because if there's sin, there's a travesty, there's a malady, there's a disturbance in your heart, there's something going on that your mind is preoccupied, sin has overtaken you, or perhaps you're in a backsliding mode, we cannot worship in spirit and truth. So I just want to pray that the Lord will honor our prayer. As I would pray on your behalf, as I become the representative of this ministry, of this church, I don't know what your heart is, I don't know what's going on, but we're going to pray and we're going to invoke the name of Jesus Christ, and that the Holy Spirit will fall upon us, and you'll see the difference. When our burdens are lifted, when we make peace with God, we can sing, we can worship, because God has forgiven us, has cleansed us. Don't come in here thinking you got your act together. None of us have their act together here. We come to get our act together to him who got the act together at Calvary for us. And it is him who we worship. It's all about Jesus, not about us. Let's pray. Father, in the name of Jesus, forgive us. Cleanse us. Wash our hearts, our minds, and our conscience. Father, we pray that you lift our burdens, our shame, our embarrassment, our shortcomings, our weariness, our anger, our pride. And the Lord, that you would take everything, Father, that's coming against us worshiping you in spirit and in truth. Any blockade, any blemish, anything, Father, we just turn it over to you. Help us, we pray. Have mercy upon our soul. And Father, as we receive your forgiveness, your blessing, as we receive your peace and your reconciliation, as we experience your grace and your kindness and your benevolence, now permit us to worship you with no inhibition as we worship you in Jesus' name. Let's worship.

0: Turn around and say hi to somebody.
1: Just to remind you, this weekend,

0: I know that Junie did it, but just in case, Saturday we have a night service, and then Sunday we have first and second service, no third, so we can all watch the Rams win it Sunday. Who's going for the Patriots? Who's going for the Patriots? Wow, really? How about Seahawks? Oh, West Side. Wow, okay. Okay, the majority rules. Let's go Seahawks. I passed by the food court. Wow, I kid you not. Arroz con leche.
1: Whoa,
0: Lord have mercy. They have champurrado, they have burritos, machaca burritos, pozole, and tamales. Lord have mercy, like a swap meet here. Praise Jesus. Take advantage of it, man. You scarf up and you send people to Japan, ministering the gospel. It's a win-win situation. I think it is. And Sunday and Saturday night, we have our final chapter from the book of Ruth. Spoiler alert. Oh, man. No. They do. They hook up, man. But that's not what I'm talking about. We all knew that. But what happened to Mara? What happened to Naomi? She goes from bitter, you ought to see her. She becomes a grandma. Oh, Lord, have mercy. If you're going through an episode right now that you think there's no light at the end of the tunnel, there's hope for you, there's hope for me. There is light at the end of the tunnel. I don't care how dark it is. Through Jesus Christ, there is a light at the end of the tunnel. And I'm speaking to those perhaps that are going through a dark situation right now. Whether you've seen there's no light at the end, there is light. And it's not a train coming in. It's the light of Christ. And so the book of Ruth, I'm looking forward to it. And then after the book of Ruth, I have a sense we're going to go to the book of Philippians. The book of Philippians is about unity, having the mind of Christ. And so we need to speak about the unity that we need, the unity in our nation, the unity in our country. We're polarized racially, culturally, socially. We're polarized. It's a fact. So how can Paul says that in the church of Jesus Christ, there's Jew and there's Greek, there are women and men, they're Scythian, barbarian, slave and free, and yet they're all together as one. Why? What makes them as one? Oh, you see in the book of Philippians that if we have the mind of Jesus Christ, humility will come in. And humility will turn into respect for others and love for others. And when you don't think about yourself, you have the mind of Christ. And when you have the mind of Christ, you can't think but anything of Jesus. And you begin to realize that you begin to look at other people as Jesus will look at them. It helps me a lot. I'm driving in the freeway and there's some jerks. I have a split-second decision to label them jerks, idiots. In a split second, my mind, my heart changes, and I put a blessing upon them, not a curse. I said, Lord Jesus, they're ignorant. Bless them. I hope they see you before it's too late. And that is no longer an imprecation. Imprecation is a curse. It's now a blessing. Because I'm a good person? Absolutely not. Because I believe in reading the gospel and reading the book of Philippians and the word of God is transforming and changing me to look at other people as Jesus will look at them. My mind is being transformed. If our mind doesn't get transformed, if we don't change our behavior, if we don't change the way we're supposed to, and then we're of no value. We're just coming to a place called church without any significance, change or maneuverism and change of heart, change of mind. We meet God halfways. Christ has done everything. See, there's a divine intervention and there's a human responsibility. And so you'll see here in the moment that the Holy Spirit is a very indispensable power. Turn with me, would you please? Not the book of Acts, not yet. I want you to go and look at Jesus in John chapter 16, verse 5. That will introduce us because for many people, you'll be like some of these 12 men that Jesus, that Paul the Apostle found. There were men who believed in the repentance of John the Baptist, but they were totally ignorant. They were totally, they had this major impediment. They had this deficiency. They didn't know about the Holy Spirit. Paul the Apostle will ask these 12 men, when you believe, were you baptized in the Holy Spirit? And they responded, we don't even know what the Holy Spirit is. And there Paul enlightened them, and he prays over them. They get baptized, and the Holy Spirit comes upon them. And you see the manifestation of 12 common men, just like you and I, common men and women. And the Holy Spirit came upon them, the indispensable power. Jesus told us in John chapter 14, the Holy Spirit will come. The Spirit of truth, whom the world does not know, because the world does not recognize the Holy Spirit. They can't see the Holy Spirit. He says, but you know him, for he'll be in you. And then later on, he'll be upon you. And that is the promise of the Father. But here Jesus gives him a more description of the ministry of the Holy Spirit. Begins with verse 5 in chapter 16 of John. But now I go away to him who sent me. That's his heavenly Father. And none of you ask me, where are you going? But because I have said these things, meaning that I'm going to my Father, sorrow has filled your heart. Nevertheless, I tell you the what? The truth. It is to your advantage that I go away. For if I do not go away, the Helper, the Paracletus, the Comforter, the Holy Spirit will not come to you. But if I leave, if I depart, I will send him to you. Verse 8. And when he has come, the Holy Spirit, he, the Holy Spirit, will convict the world of their sin and of righteousness and of judgment. Of sin, because they do not believe in me. Of righteousness, because I go to my Father and you see me no more. Of judgment, because the ruler of this world is judged. Verse 12. I still have many things to say to you, but you cannot bear them now. What is that saying? You cannot handle them now. It will blow your mind. Because the ministry of the Holy Spirit is too profound, and I'd rather have the Holy Spirit teach you and guide you and lead you and speak to you about me. Right now, it will overwhelm you. Verse 13. However, when he, the Holy Spirit, the Spirit of truth has come, notice, he will guide you into what? All truth. For he, the Holy Spirit, will not speak on his own authority, but whatever he hears, he will speak, and he will tell you the things to come. And he, the Holy Spirit, will glorify me, for he will take of what is mine and declare it to you. All things that the Father hath are mine. Therefore I said that he will take of mine and declare it to you. And that's the promise of the Holy Spirit. Now turn with me to the book of Acts, chapter 19. The book of Acts, chapter 19. We're going systematically to the book of Acts. Last week we went through the end part of chapter 18. And there the writer of the book of Acts, Luke, he digressed. He told us about a man who was very eloquent, a man by the name Apollos, born in Alexandria, Egypt. He was mighty in scriptures. He was eloquent. The man had full wisdom, a lot of knowledge, educated, and yet he was deficient. He was missing something. He had a huge impediment because he was preaching only the baptism of John, which is the message of repentance to get ready for the coming Messiah. And the Bible says that a couple by the name of Priscilla and Aquila, when they heard him, they knew that he was missing something. He was not fully informed of the gospel. And the Bible says that Aquila and Priscilla took him to the side and they declared to him, they enlightened him. And then he immediately accepted the truth, accepted Christ, and he became a dynamic man in Ephesus. But eventually, we are told at the end of chapter 18 that he had letters of recommendation to leave Ephesus to go to another place called Corinth. But in Ephesus, there Apollos was very formidable. And we connect the dots because in chapter 19, Paul the Apostle begins his third missionary journey. And we are told in verse 1, it happened while Apollos was at Corinth. Forgive me. Yes, it is. Forgive me. Yes. And it happened while Apollos was at Corinth that Paul, having passed through the upper regions, came to Ephesus, and there he found some disciples. So Picture this in your mind. Paul the apostle now is on his third missionary journey. And so in his second missionary journey, we are told that Jesus, forgive me, if I say Jesus, I mean Paul. The Bible says that Paul he went to the mountainous terrain, avoiding Tarsus, Derbe, Lystra, Iconium, and there's nothing recorded of Paul's activities through the upper regions. So he goes north in modern-day Turkey, and then he comes down the mountains, and he comes by the northern part of Ephesus. And there the Bible says that he found 12 men. Here the writer says disciples. And the Bible says as he arrived, he saw these disciples, like Apollos, they were limited in their knowledge. Have you been baptized in the Holy Spirit? Or what spirit that you've received the Holy Spirit from when you believed? And they responded, we don't even know what Holy Spirit, what are you talking about? And there you see a classic example of people, they have a desire to love God, know God, but they don't have the full knowledge of God. There again, you see here the indispensable power. The indispensable power, the word indispensable means not subject to being set aside or neglected. It is of absolutely necessary, essential. You look at the Webster's Dictionary, essential, all important, of the utmost importance, of the essence, is vital, must have, crucial, key, needed, required, imperative, and invaluable. And so the title of this message, the indispensable power, we cannot do without this power. We cannot do without the Holy Spirit. When people come to Jesus Christ and you hear people saying, I gave up dope. Well, actually, they didn't give up dope. I don't know about you, but I still like the smell of weed. Let me rephrase that, okay? Don't look at me this way. I don't haven't smoked weed since I became a Christian, so don't go on Facebook. He likes weed. Don't do that. I'm still an alcoholic. You hear what I'm saying? But I have liberty to choose not to do that. I'm not bondage anymore. People say things like, well, I'm a Christian. I don't dance. I don't smoke. I don't. Liar. I smell weed. Man, I get flashbacks. But I have the freedom. I'm not bound. I don't have some religion telling me, don't smoke weed. Don't smoke weed. I don't have that. The Holy Spirit says, choose and not choose not to. It's a big difference. I'm not a slave anymore. I look at people, I look at them, and they look like they're having fun. They're going to a nightclub, they're doing, and you know, and I look at it, well, it must be nice, getting all dressed up and so forth. But then I remind myself, I've been there. I've done that. I know the emptiness. I know when 2 o'clock comes around, they turn the lights on and you can't recognize people. I've been there. I've been spending all my check. I've been there. I've done that. And for a moment, I think, wow, how beautiful that must be. And you think about the world and then you realize I've been in the world. I've done that. And there's misery, there's loneliness, there's rejection, there's dejection, there's depression, there's oppression, there's madness, there's rejection of everything. Oh, no, I don't want to do that. It's a big difference. Please understand that the Holy Spirit is the one that causes you and puts conviction in your heart. The Holy Spirit becomes an indispensable power. We can't do it without Him. He guides us. He teaches us. He speaks to us. He guides us into all truth. This is the liberty that we have in Jesus Christ. So as Paul arrives to Ephesus, you notice the 12 disciples of John the Baptist. We look at it, verse 1. Verse 2. He found some disciples at the end of verse 1. In verse 2, Paul said to them, question number 1, did you receive the Holy Spirit when you believed? So they said to him, we have not so much as heard whether there is a Holy Spirit. Now we know they're Jews. How do we know they're Jews? Because John the Baptist came to speak to the Jewish nation. So we know they're Jewish. And so they were disciples of John. Now, why would Luke call them disciples? It's a little bit enigmatic. A little enigmatic. Enigma. It's quizzable. It's question. What did he write disciples? If they're disciples, they should know about the Holy Spirit. Because after all, John the Baptist was the one to say, I baptize you with water. I'm the John the Baptist. I baptize you with water. But there one stands among one of you whom you do not know. I did not know him. But he who sent me to baptize with water said to me, upon whom you see the Spirit descending and remaining on him, this is he who baptized with the Holy Spirit. I indeed baptize you with water unto repentance, but he who is coming after me is mightier than I am, whose sandals I'm not worthy to carry. He will baptize you with the Holy Spirit and fire. So from the get-go, there's no mincing of words. John the Baptist, he says, I baptize you with water. I dunk you. But he who's coming after me, he will baptize you with fire. He will baptize you of the Holy Spirit. So it's a different dynamic. You have these fundamental churches who, at the expense of Calvary Chapel, they belittle our doctrine. They belittle that we believe in a secondary manifestation. Now, God doesn't work the same way. God doesn't have a formula. When Jesus was healing the blind, he touched them, or he spoke. Another time, he spit at someone's eye. Jesus was not relegated to work one way or another. Jesus did many different things. The Holy Spirit, we already saw in the chapter of Acts chapter 2. The Holy Spirit came upon 120 people. Boom, came in. And then we saw him again in chapter 8. When Philip the evangelist went to Samaria, heathen country. And there the Bible says they received the Lord. They got baptized, right? They received the Lord, got baptized, right? And then they went and told the people in Jerusalem, what? The people in Tijuana got saved? Yes. So they sent Peter and John to authenticate that the Spirit that they were receiving, they were becoming Christians in Samaria. So Peter and John, they go over there, check it out, and they confirm that these Samaritans are Christians. So the Bible says that all of a sudden, as they were speaking, the Holy Spirit came upon the people. The manifestation was very, very ecstatic because there was a magician by the name of Simon the magician. And being a master magician, he must have seen something that is not recorded here. But he said to Peter, hey, I would like to buy that power. And Peter says, you think with your money you can buy this? You can't buy this kind of power. And he says, you know what? I sense in my heart that you have a bitter heart. And you're a man that's bitter. And he's going to kill you. And Peter prophesies over the guy. And the guy says, please pray that I don't have that. We don't know what happened. But ancient history tells us that Simon, in Webster's dictionary, the word simony is someone who's trying to buy religion for profit. And then we are told that Cornelius in Acts chapter 10. He's a Roman centurion. He loves God. He prays to God. He gives to the poor. He builds a synagogue. He loves the people of Israel. But something is missing. He has a vision. He says, go call Peter. Peter goes to Joppa or Jaffa. And there Peter says, what? The Holy Spirit spoke to me? Okay, I'll go. So he goes, and he goes to a Gentile's house in Caesarea. Caesarea, the headquarters of the Roman army in Judea. And Peter enters there with some Jewish friends of his that travel with him, and the two friends, the two servants, and one soldier that was sent. So they come back, and Peter knocks at the door. Cornelius opens the door, and Cornelius has his whole family. He has friends and family because he's been ministering to them. Listen, if someone brought you here today, they love you. They care for you. They're not dragging you here. They love you. And understand that. Cornelius loved his family, loved his servants. And they're all waiting for him. And Peter said, you know, I'm a Jew. And as a Jew, I cannot go inside a non-Jewish house. I can't go inside the Gentile's house. But God has shown me, because Peter said it in a vision, but God has shown me that God is no respecter of persons. So he went inside the house. And he says, okay, I'm here. What do you want, Cornelius? And Cornelius related the story. An angel of God appeared to me, and he told me to call you. So here you are. And Peter says, I perceive that this is what God wants me to let you know. And he was sharing the gospel. Peter was not even finished when the Holy Spirit interrupted him. And the Bible says that the Holy Spirit came upon Cornelius and upon everyone. And they were speaking in tongues and they were worshiping God. That the Jewish boys that were Peter, they were saying, O-M-G. Oh my God. The same thing that happened to us Jewish people is happening to them. And there you saw the manifestation. And then we get to Paul on the road to Damascus. He was apprehended by Jesus. He was on his way to Damascus to mess up some Christians. And when he was apprehended, he fell to the ground and he heard a voice saying, Saul, Saul, why are you messing with me? In response, who art thou, my Lord? See, the Bible says that no one can call Jesus Lord unless the Holy Spirit is upon you. So we know that that moment, Paul the Apostle was already calling the voice that he heard from heaven. He was already calling him, Lord, Lord, get up on your feet, for I will tell you what to do. I'm going to make you a minister. You're going to suffer for my namesake. I'm going to send you to the Gentiles. You're going to open their eyes. You're going to translate them from darkness into light. You're going to take them from Satan's grasp, and you're going to take them to eternal life, and you tell them about me. Go. He says, go to Damascus. And he went blind. He couldn't see. And the Bible says he went to a street called Straight. And there he went, crouched, and probably in a fetal position. He was blown away by the manifestation of God, and he couldn't see. The Bible says he did not eat for 3 days, he did not drink for 3 days. In another part of town, the Holy Spirit speaks to one man by the name of Ananias. Ananias, Ananias, there's a man named Saul. He's in a street called Straight. I already messed him up for you. I want you to go and pray for him. Ananias said, Lord, you don't know about this guy. He's a thug. He's been killing us. And God says, not anymore. For now he's an instrument of my hand. But I want you, Ananias, to go and pray for him. Ananias goes, very fearful, because Saul had a reputation of being a thug against Christians. Ananias comes in and he says, Brother Saul, Brother Saul. See, Ananias knew already that Saul was now a brother in Christ. And Saul gets up, he couldn't see. And Ananias speaks to Saul. And the Bible says that Ananias lay his hands upon Saul. And something like scales fell from his eyes. We don't know what that is. Maybe it's symbolic of his ignorance, of his anger. And he was touched by the Holy Spirit. He had been a Christian 3 days ago, but 3 days later, the Holy Spirit came upon Saul. And so we see here another manifestation. We see another manifestation of the indispensable power. What Holy Spirit, they said. And notice in verse 3. And he said to them, second question, into what then were you baptized? So they said, into John's baptism. So notice the correction by Paul the Apostle. Verse 4. Then Paul said, John indeed baptized with a baptism of what? Repentance, saying to the people that they should believe on him who will come after him, that is, on Christ Jesus. So these guys had missed Pentecost. They had missed the resurrection. They had missed the coming of Jesus. They missed everything. Now, that's hard to believe, because we're in a technology of instantaneous communication. But you have to understand that communication was very rare. Communication from Rome to the parts of the Roman Empire, sometimes it will take like a month to 2 months to a year to get there. When the conquistadors from Spain will come to Hispaniola, which is now Haiti and Dominican Republic, and when they go to Yucatan, when they go to Mexico, or they will go to Florida, they will get their orders from the Queen of Spain, and the message will get there probably within 3 years. And so they didn't even know about Jesus or the Holy Spirit coming down. They said, "We haven't even heard of the Holy Spirit. So what were you baptized in?" "We were baptized into John's baptism, which is a baptism of repentance." John tells us that in John the Baptist, when he was preaching, he was baptizing people, getting people ready for the coming of Christ. He was so powerful that the religious people in Jerusalem came all the way from Jerusalem and went to the Jordan River, because this guy was making a big ruckus. And they asked him, "Hey, are you the Messiah?" "No." "Are you the prophet with a capital P?" "No." "Who are you then?" And then he quotes from Isaiah. He says, "Me? I'm just a voice crying out in the wilderness, make ready for the coming of God." "Me? I baptize you with water, man. But he who comes after me, one of you among you," meaning Jewish, "he's going to come, and he's not going to baptize with water, but he's going to baptize you with the baptism of the Holy Spirit and with fire." Not literally. Symbolically, fire is always a refining, the presence of God. This is what we need. I wonder what Paul saw in them to ask such a question. I mean, after all, why would he ask them that you receive the Holy Spirit since you believe? I mean, did Paul perceive a character deficiency in John's disciples? Did John saw some kind of a lack of fervency? Was there a lack of love, a lack of passion, a lack of power? And that's the essence today. Today, there are many people who are Christians, but they have no dynamo. The word dynamo is the Greek word is dunamis, power from on high. Not power, not muscle power, not muscle mass, not intellectual power. It's not gang power. It's not thug power. It's not money power. It's not political power. It's not military power. This is a power that comes from above. Wait from on high. Acts chapter 1 verse 8. Wait for the coming of my Father upon you. And when the Holy Spirit comes upon you, then you're going to be martyrs. You're going to be my witnesses, because you're going to be transformed. You find Peter there at the end of the gospel, broken because he flaked out and denied Jesus Christ. And the Lord spoke to him personally there in John chapter 21. "Do you love me, Peter?" "Yes." "Do you love me, Peter?" "Yes." "Do you love me, Lord? You know that I love you. Go feed my sheep. Go tend my sheep." And then you see Peter there in chapter 1, still being a shot caller, trying to make things happen. "Well, Judas is not here. We need to replace him." You see, they do things without the Holy Spirit. And so they said, let's get lots, and let's select someone else to replace Judas. And the person that replaced Judas never becomes anything. Many people believe that the 12th man that took the place of Judas is none other than Paul the Apostle. But Peter was doing things without the Holy Spirit. And then chapter 2 of the book of Acts, we went through that. The Holy Spirit comes upon 120 people and upon Peter. And Peter is no longer the same. You see, it was 9 o'clock in the morning when the Holy Spirit came. And all of a sudden, the Bible says, a mighty rushing wind. It was an anomaly of weather. It was a weather change, a wind and a flash and a noise, and they all followed that noise, and they went into the upper room. And the Bible said it was on the day of Pentecost, a Jewish agriculture holiday. There were thousands of men at one of the agricultural feasts. And as they went, the Bible says they all went up there, and at 9 in the morning, they saw people worshiping God, men and women, including the mother of Jesus. There will you see her. in chapter 1 of Acts, verse 14, the last time we see the mother of Jesus with 120 people. And they're worshiping God, and the Holy Spirit came, and the Bible says they were like cleaving tongues of fire upon each one of them, and they were praising God, and they were speaking in tongues. Now, I am so sorry if you watch Christian television, and you hear preachers and evangelists and teachers, and they're all speaking gibberish and speaking right in front of people, and it turns people off. You see, that's gibberish. That's sensationalism. The Bible says that God is a God of order, 1 Corinthians chapter 14. He says, don't you understand that you cannot speak in tongues? He says, what about if an unbeliever walks in and he sees a bunch of people, you know, blabbing in tongues? Don't you think he'll freak out? And the answer is yes, because they don't understand. That's what happened to me. It happened to some of you. But the Bible says they were speaking in tongues. The word for tongues there is the word glossolalia, where we get our English word glossary, words. So it was an intelligent language. The Bible says in Acts chapter 2 that the people visiting Jerusalem, they came from around 15 different nations, and they were all hearing their own language, praising God. And they said, what is going on in here? And there were some people that said, oh, they're loaded. They got some new wine. Thunderbird time. Boom. Other people were saying, no, something happened here. And so Peter, no longer a timid little Peter, no longer a secluded Peter. Peter says, men and brethren of Israel, let it be known that what you're seeing here is the prophecy of Joel fulfilled, that the Holy Spirit will come upon humanity. It will come upon mothers and fathers and uncles and old men and new men. And the Holy Spirit has come to this nation. And after he preached, 3,000 people believe. 3,000. Later on, thousands more people through Peter preaching. Was it just Peter? Oh no, it was Peter now with this indispensable power of the Holy Spirit upon him. The Holy Spirit came upon him, and this is a manifestation that you see. The manifestation that is still available for you and I is still available. Alan Redpath said this, unfortunately, how often we meet professing Christian people today who have no power in witness, no radiance in their faces, no sweetness in their personality, no reality in their spiritual lives. They are indwelt by the Spirit of God, but they are not anointed. The Holy Spirit is in them, but not upon them in power and reality. See, one of the first things I see from a Christian, it's not how they dress. It's not how they pray. It's not how much they know the Bible. It's not how long they go to church. It's not whether they're consistent in tithing. I don't care what church they're going to. The moment you say you're a Christian, I expect from you the validation of a Christian. Jesus didn't say, you will know you're my disciples, the world will know you're my disciples by the way you comb your hair. The world will know you're my disciples by the way that you buy certain cars. He says, the world will know you're my disciples by the love that you have between one another. You can talk all you want about Christianity. You can know doctrines. You can know all kinds of things about Christianity. You will know the history. You will know doctrine. But if you don't have love, you're nothing. You're absolutely nothing. 1 Corinthians chapter 13. You're absolutely nothing. And you have a reputation of a Christian, and you know the scriptures, and you judge people, and you talk trash about people because they don't think like you. Let me tell you, when you forget grace, this is how you can tell you lost your grace. Well, you can't stand the sin of others, the same sin that you have. Let me repeat that again. This is how you know you lost the grace of God. When you judge other people's sins of the same sin that you have, that's when it gets bad. When you become religious, when you become formal and you have no power, you have the word, you go to church, but there's no love. What did Paul see in these 12 men? Hey, are you guys Christians? Yeah. Did you receive the Holy Spirit? We don't even know what the Holy Spirit is. But were you baptized in John the Baptist? Oh, that was a baptism of repentance, man. And no doubt Paul says, hey, look here, man. Let me enlighten you. Here's the trip. Here's the deal. Bada-bing, bada-boom, bada-bum, bada-bam. Trip out. And notice what happens. We're close. Then Paul said, John indeed, verse 4. Paul said, John indeed baptized with a baptism of repentance, saying to the people that they should believe on him who will come after him, that is, on Christ Jesus. Notice verse 5. When they heard this, they were baptized in the name of the Lord Jesus. Now, this is where some people, it's called the Jesus Only Church. You ever heard of them? They come and tell you, you're a Christian? Yes, I am. You got baptized? Yes, I did. When did you get baptized? I got baptized in the winter in Montebello Calvary Chapel where the water was 4 degrees. How many got baptized at that baptism and in the winter? Well, there you go. It was cold, brother. It was cold. I had a swimsuit on. I had a wetsuit on, but they did not. It was cold. So someone would ask you, so you got baptized? Yes, I did. And they said, did you get baptized in Jesus' name only? And you tell them, no, I think the pastor said in the name of the Father, the Holy Spirit, in the name of the Father, Son, the Holy Spirit. And they'll tell you, I'm sorry, that does not work. You have to be baptized only in Jesus' name. See, they're head trippers, man. They're religious people, man. They don't like you to have freedom. They put head trips on you. So this is why when I baptize people, I said, in the name of Jesus Christ, in the name of the Father, Son, and the Holy Spirit. Just to accommodate them. And so the Father, he says, look, it's a given because Jesus said, go out and make disciples of the nations. Baptize them in the name of the Father, the Son, and the Holy Spirit. So it's a given that Paul, the representative of Jesus Christ, was sent by Jesus. He says, he told them, hey, you need to do this. And notice, they were baptized in the name of the Lord Jesus. Now, let me ask you, at the end of verse 5, let me propose this question to you. At the end of verse 5, the last word is Jesus, correct? Is there a comma or a period? Period. So if we were to end the service tonight, and they were to ask you, hey, did you learn what happened in verses 1 through 5? And you said there were 12 guys who didn't know the Holy Spirit, but once they were enlightened by Paul the Apostle, they believed and they were baptized, correct? End of story, right? Okay. Notice what happens afterwards. The reason I tell you this, because there are those that deny the baptism of the Holy Spirit as a separate experience from salvation. However, you see here, the scripture does teach that there is an experience of overpowering by the Holy Spirit that is separate from conversion and subsequent to conversion. Again, it doesn't happen all the time. I got saved. I didn't cry. I didn't feel nothing. I felt no sensation. I didn't feel, as they say, the lifting of burdens. I felt absolutely nothing. That was Saturday. From Saturday to Saturday, the next Sunday, 8 days later, I was at Griffith Park playing my drums when all of a sudden there was a huge sensation, overwhelming sensation, where I was drunk, I was high, and I had this overtly sensation over me as if I'm asking myself, like I came out of my body and I was asking myself, what are you doing here? And I was talking to myself, I'm just partying. Why? Look around. You're wasting your life. This is how you want to end up? And for the life of me, I've never had that kind of conversation with myself. That's when I begin to throw my weed out the window. Not just the joint, everything. And I'm thinking, my God, what is happening here? And it wasn't until I was driving my car with no weed, just playing classical music. I had shoplifting music on. And I didn't know what was going on. It wasn't until I saw my mother. That's when the dam of my emotions burst. The dam that I was holding for years, it just burst. I began to cry. Weep. Weep like a little girl.
1: And I went and grabbed my mom. I buried my hand in her chest. And I kept saying, Madre, perdóneme, perdóneme, perdóneme, perdóneme, perdóneme. 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And I kept repeating that. And my mom thought I snapped. And I didn't know what was going on that Sunday. And then I realized that the Holy Spirit had manifested himself 8 days later. But that doesn't work. I mean, the two girls that got saved, they were crying. The girls that got saved, those two or four girls, they were crying. Whatever. Now, as a pastor, when I lead people to Christ, they receive the forgiveness of sin, salvation, and they experience the baptism of the Holy Spirit in one shot. I've seen it many, many, many, many times. Others receive the Lord, and they don't walk with the Lord until around 6 months later. They go, dude, what happened? I don't know, man, but something got a hold of me. You see, God does not have a standardized version. This is what you got to do. No, God has the prerogative to work in your life however he wants to work. See, in 87, at a men's conference, San Diego. The first speaker was Jeff Johnson, Friday night. I've been to men's conferences, but he says, you need to be baptized in the Holy Spirit. Whoa, I've done this before, I'll try it again. And I got up. Again, there was no supernatural phenomena, there was no lightning, there was no sweet little voice singing, nothing. But I went to my room to check in Friday night. I couldn't be there anymore. Like a little girl again, I had to call my wife. And I was crying. I'm sorry for everything I've done. What have you done? I'm sorry that I've been a good Christian. I'm sorry that I've been a good father and a good husband. I am so... And she goes, what's the matter with you? Everything's cool. No, it's not. And I'm coming home right now. Everything okay? Are you high? What's going on? I said, I don't know if I'm high or not, but I'm telling you, I came to get right with God, and I don't think I had to wait the whole weekend to get right with God. I think God got me right now on Friday night, and I need to be with you. And I got home at 1 o'clock in the morning, and from there on, God began to work things, and I always submit myself to God. Why? Didn't you get baptized in the Spirit a week ago, a month ago, 3 years ago? Why do you need to be refilled again? Simple, because we leak through time. And so as I close, first of all, I'd like to ask the Christians to consider being baptized with the Holy Spirit. Don't do it because I'm asking you. Do it because you have a conviction. You go, man, there's some things in my life that I can accomplish. I'm trying. I already had New Year's resolutions. I already messed them all up. We haven't even ended January. We're already messed up. Indispensable power. Jesus said, the Holy Spirit will come upon you, the Spirit of all truth. The Spirit will guide you, will lead you, will impart from me and declare it to you. He says the Holy Spirit will guide you into all truth. And so consider that. But I want to speak to the non-Christian. You're here tonight. You have never received the Lord. You're here right now. You're tripping right now. You're tripping. Why? What happened here, man? Oh, I'll tell you what happened. Life is unbearable. You're here because God brought you here. God used the person in your life. God used a situation in your life. You smell the coffee because something happened, and you realize there has to be something else in my life. And I tell you, it is. For me, it will be cruel not to invite you to receive Jesus. It will be like me seeing you so hungry, and I know you're starving. And I tell you, you want to go in and out? And you go, yeah. Okay, let's go. And I'll take you in and out. How do you like it, eh? Check it out. You like it? Yeah, let's go. Well, what did I ask? Want me to take you to in and out? I took you. It's cruel. It's the same thing here. Let me tell you about Jesus. Okay, but I told you already. Okay, so good night. That's the same thing. I want you to taste the goodness of Christ. I want you to come on in and then go out as a believer. in and out. Get it? If you would like to receive Jesus today, whoever you are, today, whoever you are, if you would like to receive Jesus, if you would like me to pray for you, here we go. It's up to you. Remember, divine intervention, human responsibility. Whoever believes in the Lord shall be saved. The question, do you believe? Do you believe? And so if you would like to do that, you'd like to receive the Lord, you would like me to pray for you, would you stand to your feet, whoever you are? Quickly, just stand to your feet. Quickly, whoever you are, just stand. God bless you, brother. God bless you. Remain standing. God bless you. Remain standing. God bless you. God bless you. Anyone else? Anyone else? Quickly, anyone else? Anyone else? God bless you. Wonderful. Anyone else? For those of you that are standing, would you simply repeat this prayer after me? Afterward, there's some people, God bless you. There's some people behind you, to your right, my left. I would encourage you to go see. It's only 5 minutes. They'll talk to you. And if you don't have a Bible, we'll give you one as our gift to you from us, that you may continue with your walk. Welcome to the family. Would you repeat this simple prayer after me? Dear Jesus, I am so sorry. Forgive me of all my sin. I repent of all my sin. And Father, I ask you to come into my heart as my Lord and my Savior. Fill me with your Holy Spirit and make me to be that person you want me to be, according to your purpose, according to your will. Put my name in the book of life forever and ever, in Jesus' name. Amen. Welcome to the family.
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Will you please come with me? How many times do you hear that? And yet that's the title of the message today. Please come with me. When God is calling you and I out of the spiritual spectatorship that has so often described the believer's life. Well, no more. You know, think about it. God wants you and I to walk in faith and walk forward in the motion of which is advancing the kingdom of God. Trusting God, walking with God, letting Him steer us as we go along the way. I think Jesus is saying to you and I, will you please come with me? And so God is calling us out, quite frankly, and to do exactly that, to step out and to go with Him, because God's on the move. And listen, for the love of God, you and I move forward in the Great Commission because we love Him, we want to obey Him, and trusting Him to direct our everything, quite frankly, as we seek His face. To God be the glory, that's how we want to live our lives. And so I'm going to invite you and I to dive in the walk of pursuing Christ while at the same time advancing the gospel of God all around the world and throughout the streets in which you and I live in. Do our neighbors know the gospel? Do they know Jesus because of us? What about the ends of the earth? And so I think God wants to reshape and move every obstacle and hindrance that might be in our lives. And so to do that, I'm going to ask you to grab your Bibles and dive into the message titled, Will You Please Come With Me? Look at this message titled, Will You Please Come With Me? The apostle is drafting the love, the care, the concern of the Roman believers. And if he wrote to them, drafting their love and support, there's no doubt that as he writes this book from Corinth, Greece, that he would be drafting their love and support as well. It doesn't say it here in the book of Romans, but he probably, while he was in Greece, before he headed off to Jerusalem and then over to Rome, that he would have said to the Corinthian believers, let's do this. Come with me on this mission. And this is one of the greatest passions and the driving forces of the believer today, is that God has deployed you and I to this exact same mission to fulfill, and that is to exalt the Lord Jesus Christ and to be salt and light in this world and to love Him. And to experience Him. Will you please come with me? Why? As we continue on together. He is saying to the believers, I am going to go eventually to Rome, but all along the way, I'm inviting you to come. Please write this down. Scan the QR code for your own notes. Confident enough to be transparent. Paul the Apostle gets very personal here with this. This is Paul the Apostle. With all due respect, this is not Paul the priest. This is not Paul the pastor. This is not Paul the pope. This is not Paul the fill in the blank. This is Paul the apostle, a man that had been captured and possessed by Christ and the Holy Spirit and made a servant of the Most High God. Paul would say, I'm a slave of Jesus. That makes him greater than all the kings, in my opinion, and all the leaders that the world has ever seen. To be a slave of Jesus trumps all things that this world can offer you. And I love how transparent the man is. He's not distant. He's not aloof. He's not removed. He's not so much the apostle that he travels in a long entourage or motorcade of black donkeys with tinted windows. He's Paul the apostle. He's Paul the servant. He's Paul, the lover of the souls of men. And would to God that all of us, starting with me, would love the souls of lost men and women. When was the last time you wept over someone's soul? The Bible tells us that Paul often wept. This great man of God says in verse 30, now I

alongside you. The point is to come alongside, to be your guide, your comforter, your compass. Listen to what he says. I'm begging you. I'm asking you. The word is to call out to you, to appeal to you, to encourage with great passion and intensity, to entreat, to invite. Do you see why I'm talking about him being transparent? The word has also has been translated to preach. He is preaching to them, saying, will you come with me? He's not asking them to actually come with him. He's not asking them to make more room so that all these people can join. He's talking about in spirit. Now look, this verse just comes to my mind right now, so you might want to write it down and look it up later to see how wrong I am. Colossians chapter 2, verse 5 goes something like this. Colossians 2, verse 5 says this. That though we be absent from one another in flesh, yet we are one in spirit. Think that through for a moment. So we met some sweet people from Idaho. Where are you from? Doesn't matter. What's the furthest representation today of where you're from in the world? If you're a follower of the Lord Jesus Christ, we may be absent in the flesh. I may not be able to see you, and you may not be able to see me, but we are one in spirit. That's God's business. That's what God does. Why? Because the mission is so precious, and he's saying that. He's so transparent that he's saying this. He's not too proud to say, I got it, don't worry about it. No, he's not proud. He's saying, I need you to come with me in spirit and through. That word through in the Greek is through the agency of, through the opening of, or the authority of, through the door or opened authority, signifying the way into. What is one of Jesus's names? Way. Yeah, the way, but he is the door. The door. And so he's saying, now I beg you, brethren, through, you see this? Through who? The Lord Jesus Christ. This is a door Jesus has opened. Paul is being obedient. He's following. I want to read this to you. It's something that you guys already have on your notes. In a remarkable display of humility, Paul makes it undeniably clear that he is not leaning upon his own resources or his own strength to accomplish the task before him. I love that. He is not trusting in his education and his previous lifelong achievements. He's not looking to past miracles or past glories to ensure his future ministry. That's very wise. Don't look to the past and think you're okay regarding the future unless you grow. Paul is laying himself out before the Roman believers, and he is pleading with them. Will you help me through the Lord Jesus Christ, is what he's saying. The picture that Paul paints here is a man walking through a door or a veil. Paul is saying, I beg you, come over to this side with me in spirit to the Lord Jesus Christ. You see that? Come over here. I'm going. Come on over. But he's asking them in a very, listen. He's asking them not to physically come. He's asking them, come via prayer. Prayer. He says right there in verse 30, and through, there it is, and through, and going through the veil to know the love of the Spirit. This is a beautiful statement. Some people are afraid of the Holy Spirit. Why would you do that? Maybe because you went to a crazy church. You know, where, oh, hey, sorry, but the Spirit of God took over. And no, he doesn't do that. He's a gentleman. The Bible says he will never speak of himself. Did you know that? The Bible says the Holy Spirit will never draw attention to himself, but will exalt the Lord Jesus Christ, Jesus said. The Holy Spirit loves you. The Holy Spirit is God. God, the Holy Spirit. And Paul doesn't even flinch to say the love of the Spirit. Play along for a moment. How many of you are born again Christians? Raise your hands. Put your hands down. You know who's inside of you?

0: the Holy Spirit. A couple of you said Jesus. Now, that's okay, but you should be over in the other room with the children's ministry. No, no, you're all correct. You're all correct. It's actually correct. It's all true. Because, you know, if you ask the kids in the other buildings across the way, where's Jesus? They'll go like this. And that's cute, but the technical answer is Jesus Christ dwells within you by the presence of the Holy Spirit. Jesus said, I will not be with you always. I've got to go. But when I leave, I will send the Comforter to you, and he will be with you forever. Even the Spirit of truth, whom the world cannot see, because it seeth them not, nor knoweth them. But I send him to you. He has been with you and shall be in you, Jesus said. Amen. Wow. Get ready. Write some verses down. Oh, that's introduction. Here we go. 1 Corinthians chapter 12. 1 Corinthians 12. Now concerning spiritual gifts, the actual Greek word is now concerning spirituals. It's a single word. Some of your Bibles might say concerning spiritual matters. Doesn't matter. Brethren, I do not want you to be ignorant. You know that you were Gentiles carried away to these dumb idols. Dumb, he's not being mean. Dumb meaning they can't hear or speak. He's not being like rude. He's not having a bad day. However, you were led. Therefore, I make known to you that no one speaking by the Spirit of God calls Jesus accursed. That means to deny or to speak out against the deity of Christ. Nobody can do that by the Holy Spirit. And no one can say that Jesus is Lord except by the Holy Spirit. Listen, that doesn't mean if somebody says Jesus is Lord that they're automatically saved. It means this. They can't say that he's Lord and mean it. There are a lot of people who will say Jesus is Lord, but they also believe that other things or people are lords also in the same capacity. Some religions hold Jesus as a great teacher. Watch out for religions who say, he's a great teacher. He was a great prophet. That's deception. Watch out. Well, wasn't he a prophet? Yeah, he prophesied. Wasn't he a great teacher? He was the best teacher. But if you leave it at that, you never get to him being the Lord, the God, the second person of the Trinity. God the Father, God the Son, God the Holy Spirit. And the Holy Spirit exalts, as I said, Jesus. Allow me to read this to you. It's what I just tried to quote a moment ago. It's in the old King James. When I got saved at Costa Mesa, when we were all at Calvary Costa Mesa, Chuck taught for years out of the old King James. So sometimes I misquote scriptures because in my brain, I've got old King James and new King James all bundled up in here. If I had it my way, we'd all speak Queen's English. I just love that. I think I was born too late in life. But John chapter 14, Jesus said, I will pray the Father, and he shall give you another comforter, Paracletos, the one who comes alongside you, that he may abide with you forever, even the Spirit of truth, whom the world cannot receive because it seeth him not, neither knoweth him, but you know him, for he dwelleth with you and shall be in you. Punchline, verse 18, I will not leave you comfortless. I will come to you. Some versions of the Bible says, verse 18, I will not leave you orphaned. I will come to you. He does that by the Holy Spirit. Psalm, you guys okay? Yes. Psalm chapter 139, Psalm 139. We all love this psalm. I tell you what, you guys, David, King David, Two people, in my opinion, this is just my opinion, two people in the Old Testament had New Testament relationships with God. Did you hear what I said? Yes. Two people in the Old Testament had New Testament relationships with God. Abraham and David. Go search and see. How was Abraham justified? By keeping the law? Abraham is justified by faith. Abraham, Moses hadn't even been born yet. There were no Ten Commandments. Abraham was declared righteous by God, and Abraham had not even yet been circumcised. David? David, you mean the adulterer? Yeah, that David. You mean David the murderer? Mm-hmm. You mean David the crummy father? Yep. David whose life had extreme highs and horrific lows? Yeah, that guy. Does that guy's life not embody the human experience? And did God forgive him when he repented? Key word, repented. This is what he says. Oh Lord, you have searched me and known me. You know my sitting down and my rising up. You understand my thought afar off. You comprehend my path and my lying down. And you're acquainted with all my ways. For there is not a word on my tongue, but behold, O Lord, you know it altogether. You have hedged me behind and before and laid your hand upon me. Such knowledge is too wonderful for me. It is high, I cannot attain it. I'm sorry, but he's explaining our passion as believers. Where can I go from your spirit? Or where can I flee from your presence? If I ascend into heaven, you're there. If I make my bed in hell, behold, you're there. If I take the wings of the morning and dwell in the uttermost parts of the sea, just ask Jonah. Even there your hand shall lead me, and your right hand shall uphold me. If I say, surely the darkness shall fall on me, even the night shall be light about me. Indeed, the darkness shall not hide from you. I like that. Darkness cannot hide from God. Oh, you need to meditate on that for a while. Oh, I'm just doing my little dark thing in my little dark space in my little dark part of my life. And God's got a beam on it. And he's going, I see you. In our family, leave the verse up. In our family, it's somebody like, listen, you know, we're living life. People are running around the house. It's life. It's like your home. And somebody says something like, oh, who left the door open? Oh, your dad. Your dad always leaves the door open and he's always in. And I'll say, I can hear you. Who brought the mud in on the floor? It's all over the place. What? Which one of you nincompoops did that? Dad did that. And then from the back room, I can hear you. Right now, you may be saying, oh, I've got my life and nobody knows. And so I got a little secret life. We were talking to somebody just very recently where this man claimed to be a Christian. He had his family over here in that part of the county. And he had another family on the other part of the county. And I know you'll go to hell for that. I just think you should go to jail before you go to hell for that. Verse 13, for you formed my inward parts and you covered me in my mother's womb. I will praise you for I am fearfully and wonderfully made. Science backs that up. Marvelous are your works, and that my soul knows very well. My frame was not hidden from you when I was made in secret and skillfully wrought in the lower parts of the earth. That's a reference to the womb. Your eyes saw my substance. Listen, being yet unformed. What? That means God had a schematic. In his mind, he had blueprints for your life. Friends, listen. Anybody pregnant? Anybody thinking about getting pregnant? Somebody might find out they're pregnant tomorrow. Listen, it's not an accident, you know. Oops. No whoops. No whoops. Pure science, pure God. And God says, I'm in there. I have a blueprint for humanity. This is how it works. You say, Jack, you're being silly. Am I now? That's the definition of DNA. You say, well, I don't like my freckle over here, and I don't like the way my eyebrows are, and I don't like the way that my nose. Yeah, well, that's the way you were written up. And if something's wrong, he'll fix it in the resurrection. I'm sure of it. No one's going to walk around in heaven saying, it's awesome to be here, and you guys are all so beautiful, but my nose. If God can raise you from the dead, he can give you a new nose. He says, how precious also are your thoughts to me. Listen, people, God's thoughts toward you are precious. Oh God, notice, oh God, he knows the Lord. How great is the sum of them. If I should count them, they are more in number than the sand. And when I awake, this is the miracle. When I awake, I'm still with you. I'm still with you, he says. You could say, when I awake, you're still with me. Same is true. When I wake up, I'm with you. Will you please come with me? I believe God is speaking to you and I to do exactly that. Listen, I hope you could hear that from the apostle's heart. The great apostle Paul, who loved nothing more than to see the saving of souls by the grace of Jesus. And I thank God that he was no celebrity apostle. Right? He got right down in there and he went after the souls of men. And so for you and I to do the same, folks, time's running out. And you and I have got a great mission before us, and that is to exalt the Lord Jesus Christ by advancing the gospel. And so when we say, will you come with me, we're asking you to join us, we with you, as we advance the gospel through prayer and love, partnering together to get the word of God out, because he's opened up so many doors. Will you pray and see how God would have you get involved? Join the mission and the spirit behind what God is doing and pray. You say, well, I'm a shut-in, Pastor Jack. I can't leave my home. You can pray, and you can empower us with your prayers while others still have the ability to go. But every opportunity belongs to us to advance the gospel of Christ. And you and I are deployed into this great mission field today to love on Jesus Christ by loving other people, to be salt and light in a world that is growing darker. 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In Jesus' name, amen.
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4: Revelation chapter 7, verse 9. After this I beheld, and lo, a great multitude which no man could number, of all nations, kindreds, and peoples, and tongues, stood before the throne and before the Lamb, clothed in white robes and palms in their hands. This verse shows a great multitude that will be saved during the time of the Great Tribulation period. We're going there next.
2: This is Your Future in Bible Prophecy with Don Perkins.
4: Matthew chapter 24, verses 21 and 22 states, "For then shall be great tribulation, such as was not since the beginning of the world to this time, no, nor shall ever be. And except those days be shortened, there shall no flesh be saved. But for the elect's sake, those days shall be shortened." Our Savior talked about the time of great tribulation. We'll continue our series, Understanding the Book of Revelation, program number 22, looking at this wonderful teaching of the Great Tribulation. Now, what we're going to do, I'm going to continue. Last time I was with you, we actually closed up looking at the seven seals being released. And then the seventh seal actually went into Revelation chapter 8. We looked at 30 minutes of silence. Well, now we're going to come back to chapter 7. We're going to conclude it by looking at the Great Tribulation Saints. To start off, I want to quote here from the book Revelation, Dr. John F. Walver. Listen to what he says in reference to this great multitude. In recognition of the seven seals' importance, John says its opening is followed by a half hour of silence in heaven. Though 30 minutes is not originally considered a long time, in this case, it indicates that something tremendous is about to take place. It may be compared to the silence before the foreman of the judge reports the verdict. For a moment, there is perfect silence, and everyone awaits that which will follow. Again, we closed up last time with you looking at chapter 8, verse 1, revealing the seventh seal. After all the judgments and different things that transpired in the first six seals, then everything comes to a quiet hum. It's letting us know that something else is going to take place. Now, what we're going to do, I'm going to go back to chapter 7. We're going to pick up with the close of chapter 7, looking at the Great Tribulation Saints, and then we're going to move on into chapter 8 to see the full text in regards to the next set of judgments that's going to enter the tribulation, which are the trumpet judgments. But here, we're going to pick up here in chapter 8, and then we're going to see this amazing tribulation saints. But I want to quote Dr. Walver one more time here. In Revelation chapter 7, it serves as a review of the situation described in the chapters and emphasizes two different facts. First, God is going to judge Israel in the period of the great trial. Yet 12,000 of each of the tribes will be protected and sealed from the judgments that will fall upon the world in general. Second, a great multitude of Gentiles from every nation will also be saved. But many of these will be martyred, and a multitude of the martyred dead are found in heaven, rejoicing in the presence of the Lamb. It is an indication that even in the tragic closing hours prior to the second coming of Christ, countless souls will find Christ as Savior and be saved by His grace. Now, I get the question all the time, Brother Perkins, will anybody be saved in the Great Tribulation? And the answer is yes. You're going to have a multitude. I'm about to read the text, a multitude which no man can number. And these are people besides the 144,000 Jewish brethren that will be saved during the tribulation. So we're going to pick up here in Revelation chapter 7. We're going to look here at verse number 9 and 10. We're going to start there. John wrote this, "After this I beheld, and lo, a great multitude which no man could number, of all nations and kindreds and people and tongues, stood before the throne and before the Lamb, clothed with white robes and palms in their hands, and cried with a loud voice, saying, Salvation to our God, which sitteth upon the throne and unto the Lamb." Here, John is identifying another group beyond the 144,000 that are actually saved during the time of tribulation. These will be Gentiles that will be saved during that time. I personally believe that once the church is raptured and the Great Tribulation begins, the Antichrist is revealed, I believe that there will be a multitude of believers. I believe that there will be a revival throughout the tribulation period of people coming to Christ. Christ. The reason why I believe that, because some people may have heard the gospel and they may not have responded then, but after they witness the events that would transpire, it would be one of those clarion calls to them, and many will respond. Case in point, the text here. John said, a great multitude which no man could number, an innumerable host of people, believers, who are saved during the time of the tribulation. He said, of all nations. So everybody from all nations, a lot of people will be saved from all walks of life and peoples and tongues, different dialects, but people will come to Christ during this time. And again, John actually sees these multitudes. Now, I'm going to move on to verse number 11 in chapter 7. John wrote, and all the angels stood round about the throne and about the elders and the four beasts and fell before the throne on their faces and worship God. As this great multitude is in heaven, John is looking in the heavens and he see a bunch of events or actions that will literally transpire. The elders and the four beasts, they begin to worship God. Now, what I do like about these next few verses here, and again, I think I mentioned before, the book of Revelation has taught me how to worship God. I recite the prayers that the angels say to God or the worship that the angels give to God. And also, I recite the worship that these great tribulation saints will also give to the Lord. And I've learned how to worship God as a result of their testimony. Now, I mean, as a result of their worship. We're going to pick up in verse number 12 and verse 13. This is what they are saying in heaven. They said, saying, amen, blessing and glory and worship and thanksgiving and honor and power and might be unto our God forever and ever. Amen. And one of the elders answered and said unto me, what are these which are arrayed in white robes? And whence came they? Now, this great multitude is in heaven giving God glory. They said, blessed be the God and glory and wisdom and thanksgiving. They honor God. But in the midst of the praise and the worship of God, one of the elders presented John with an amazing question. And that question is, who are you looking at, John? Who are these people? Who is this great multitude of people that are pictured in heaven worshiping God? And again, we're going to see the answer in a little bit. But we're going to pick up here in verse 14. And John, this is what John replied. He says, and I said unto him, sir, thou knowest. And he said unto me, these are they which came out of great tribulation and have washed their robes and made them white in the blood of the Lamb. I love this. This is so powerful here because now we see that this great multitude, which no man could number, they are now identified. Many scholars call them the tribulation saints. These are people who have gotten saved after the rapture of the church. All believers who are born again today and that are raptured, they are not classified as the great tribulation saints. But this is a multitude of people who get saved at the onset of the great tribulation. Now, we're going to see as we go a little further that many of them were literally, or many of them have actually died for their testimony. They actually became martyrs even in the first half of the great tribulation. Here he says here, a great tribulation, and they have washed their robes and made them white in the blood of the Lamb. You know, this is the only way you get saved, by receiving Christ, receiving Jesus Christ. The same way we are saved today in the church age, this grace dispensation, is the same way people will be saved during the time of tribulation. It is also the same way that people will be saved during the time of the millennial reign. They will have to accept Jesus Christ as their Lord and their Savior. Now, again, I love this so much because, again, here we see this multitude now pictured in heaven and they are worshiping God. Now, let's move a step further as we look at verse 15 and 16. John wrote, therefore are they before the throne of God and serve him day and night in his temple. And he that sitteth on the throne shall dwell among them. They shall hunger no more, neither thirst any more, neither shall the sun light on them, nor any heat. These tribulation saints, they're pictured with Christ at this time. They're worshiping him in the heavens. And again, they have these white robes on. They have palms in their hands as they praise God. We know that these people were martyred during the time of the tribulation. They died for their faith and for their testimony. Now, we're going to pick up here at verse number 17. John wrote, "For the Lamb which is in the midst of the throne shall feed them and shall lead them into living fountains of water, and God shall wipe away all tears from their eyes." God's going to literally wipe away the tears from their eyes. They will no longer sorrow. Now, I just want to give you a little understanding about this. These people were saved during the tribulation. And what's going to happen, there will be others who will literally die as they did during the time of tribulation. They will be in heaven in what's called the intermediate body because their flesh is still in the earth. But the scripture literally prophesies that God will literally resurrect them and they'll be glorified right before the thousand-year millennial reign begin. They will actually reign with us who are glorified and are coming back with Christ in the second coming. So I just want to throw this verse in there. We're going to look at it as we go further in our study of Revelation. But in Revelation chapter 20, verse 4, this here gives reference to this great multitude of saints that we're talking about here. But look what John wrote in chapter 20 of Revelation, verse 4. John wrote, "And I saw thrones and they that sat upon them, and judgment was given unto them. And I saw," listen at this, "the souls of them that were beheaded for the witness of Jesus and for the word of God, and which had not worshiped the beast, neither his image, neither had received his mark upon their foreheads or in their hands, and they lived and reigned with Christ 1,000 years. Here, this is reference to the great tribulation saints that we're talking about here in the closing parts of Revelation chapter 7. This will be a great multitude of people who will literally die for their testimony during the time of the great tribulation. John also said in verses 5 and 6 of chapter 20, he says, "But the rest of the dead lived not again until the 1,000 years were finished. This is the first resurrection. Blessed and holy is he that have part in the first resurrection. On such the second death or the lake of fire have no power, but they shall be priests of God and of Christ and shall reign with him 1,000 years. So these people that are born again during the time of the great tribulation, they are classified as tribulation saints. They will be resurrected right before the millennium begin. They'll receive a glorified body. They will be allowed to go into the millennial kingdom, the millennial reign of Christ, and they will also reign with us who have been raptured and glorified and who are coming back with Christ. We will go into the millennial kingdom to literally rule and reign with Christ. Now, we're gonna move on into our study, and what I want to do now, I want to move into chapter 8 of the book of Revelation. And what we're gonna do, since we dealt with chapter 8, verse 1, which was the close of the seventh seal, we're gonna move now to the next set of judgments that will come into the great tribulation. We're gonna see now the next event, next set of judgments, which are the trumpet judgments. We also see and understand that as the judgments progress in the tribulation, they will intensify and they will get worse and worse. I mentioned at the onset of this particular studies of Revelation here, that there will be 21 judgments that will enter the tribulation. Seven seal judgments, which we just saw in chapter 6. Now we're about to see the seven trumpet judgments. And then after that, the seven vial or bowl judgments. That's going to be amazing. So let's move into Revelation chapter 8. And we're going to pick up at verse number 2. John wrote this, "And I saw the seven angels which stood before God. And to them were given seven trumpets." You know, a trumpet is an amazing instrument. You know, the Jewish trumpet blown during the time, of Israel, it was blown to arouse the soul. It was blown to wake up the inner man, the sound of the trumpet. But here we're going to see that these are different trumpets here. These are trumpets of judgment. God is about to introduce seven more judgments that are about to enter the great tribulation. Now, I want to quote here from my colleague, Dr. Mark Hitchcock, from his book, 101 Answers to the Book of Revelation. Listen to what he's going to say about the trumpet judgments and the result actions of these divine judgments. Listen to what he says. "Yet a careful look seemed to indicate the trumpet and the bowl judgments are direct judgments from the hand of God and not the result of human activity. There are two main points that support this idea. First, the trumpet and bowl judgments are eerie similar to the plagues that God unleashed upon the Egyptians in the Exodus. Those plagues were sent directly from God apart from human agency. Again, we're going to see some similarities in some of the judgments here that are mentioned in the trumpet judgment. He goes on to say, to make the judgment in Revelation the result of nuclear war or other human activity, it is to overlook their striking similarities to the plagues inflicted upon the Egyptians. Second, in Revelation, the people on earth who are experiencing the effects of these judgments understand they are coming from God. And he quotes Revelation 11, verse 13, and Revelation 16, verses 9, 11, and 21. They don't blame other people, nuclear weapons, or war for their misery. Rather, they put the blame squarely upon God. We're going to see they're going to blaspheme God. They're going to know that these judgments are a direct result of God judging mankind. But they're going to blaspheme God. And again, what's amazing to me is that they're going to blaspheme God who's pouring out these judgments. What it tells me that those that do that at that time, they are evidently reprobate. And I really believe we're going to see that also as we go forward. Now, I want to quote another scholar here, Jack Kelly, from his book, Understanding Revelation. Listen to what he says. He says, the half hour of silence fills heaven with a scene of forbearing, as if all the angels were holding their breath, waiting for the Lord to act. The post-rapture believers on earth knows what's coming too, and their urgent prayers come up before the throne in a giant cloud of incense. But the time for mercy ended with the rapture of the church. This is a time for justice, and as the angel hurls fire from the altar, God announces the coming judgment in his traditional way, with thunder, lightnings, and earthquakes. Now, I read this particular quote because we're about to go to chapter 8, verse number 3. And there is an amazing event that will transpire in the heavens. We talked about the tribulation saints. Now, they are under persecution during the tribulation. They're in a different time, a different dispensation. And they're under persecution during that time. And many of them will literally be crying out for God's help and mercy. They will offer prayers before God, even in the tribulation. And the Bible tells us that their prayers will go up like an incense into heaven. Which is so amazing. So let's go to verse number 3 of Revelation chapter 8, and we're going to see something that is so amazing, what this angel is about to do. So in verse 3 of chapter 8, John wrote, and another angel came and stood at the altar, having a golden censer, and there was given unto him much incense, that he should offer it with the prayers of all the saints upon the golden altar, which is before the throne of God. Now, this is amazing here. In heaven, as the tribulation saints are on earth praying to God, their prayers go up into heaven, and there's an angel there that goes to the golden altar of incense. Now, to understand this, you must go back to the Old Testament tabernacle. The altar of incense was one of the instruments that was used during the time of the tabernacle. The Bible tells us that Moses and Aaron as the great high priest and the under priest, they would offer up incense, and it would be considered as an intercession for the people of Israel. When Israel sinned, they would burn incense on the altar, and what happened? The smoke of the incense would go into the nostrils of God as a sweet smelling savor, and God's mercy would literally fall upon the nation of Israel. Where here in the book of Revelation, we have the same scenario transpiring. This angel will literally have the prayers of the saints that are coming up from the tribulation, and he will mix them with incense upon this golden altar. And we're going to see in a little bit what's going to happen as a result of it. Again, the latter part of the verse says that this angel, he will offer it with the prayers of all the saints upon the golden altar, which is before the throne of God. Verse 4, we're going to pick up in verse 4. John wrote, and the smoke of the incense, which came with the prayers of the saints, ascended before God out of the hands of the angel. Now, this angel, again, he's burning incense. He's taking the prayers from the tribulation saints, and he's offering these prayers before God. And as these prayers go up, they become a sweet-smelling savor to God, and then God is going to judge them. Now, I want to share some mess too. In chapter 5, verse number 8, it also mentioned this golden vial full of odors, which are the prayers of the saints. I mentioned when I first started studying the book of Revelation, I got a little confused when I got to chapter 4. I was doing good. Revelation chapter 1, chapter 2, chapter 3, look at the churches, and, you know, I was doing good. And then when I moved into chapter 4, John went up. There was a heavenly vision that John saw. And in the midst of my studying the book of Revelation, the Lord stopped me and had me do a study of the tabernacle of Moses. That study lasted a year and a half. But when I came back to my study of the book of Revelation, the book of Revelation exploded on me. I learned about the golden altar of incense. I learned about, you know, different aspects of the tabernacle and how we saw those tabernacle things that were true in the heavenly vision of Revelation chapter 4. Here in chapter 5, it also mentions the golden altar of incense, a golden vials full of odors, which are the prayers of the saints. So during the tribulation, these tribulation saints, they're going to cry out to heaven. And as a result of their crying out to heaven, God will do something. We're going to see what's going to happen here. We go back to chapter 8, verse number 5. In chapter 8, verse 5, John writes this: "And the angel took the censer and filled it with fire of the altar and cast it into the earth, and there were voices and thunderings and lightnings and an earthquake." Now, what happens is this. The tribulation saints are praying to God. They're crying out for mercy during the tribulation. Chapter 5, verse 8, I read that. Chapter 5, verse 8, talk about the odors, the prayers of the saints. Chapter 8 here talks about the prayers of the saints mixed with the incense. Here, these prayers are going up before God. And what happens as a direct result of these prayers being offered before God, God answers by sending this angel to take his censer that has the incense in it, full of fire of the altar. And this angel, the Bible says, he's going to cast this censer of fire to the earth. He said, and when he cast it, there were voices and thunderings and lightnings and a great earthquake. What's going to happen is this. Judgment will begin. And what's going to happen as a result of this angel casting this fire to the earth, we're going to go right into the judgments of the trumpet judgments that will actually transpire as an answer to the prayers of the tribulation saints. Again, their prayers will go up before God. They're going to go up like a sweet smelling savor. They're crying out for God's mercy. And then God's going to have this angel to take the fire of the altar of incense, and he's going to cast that fire to the earth. And when he do that, the judgments of the seven trumpet judgments will begin. So let's pick up now at chapter 8, Revelation, verse number 6. John wrote, "And the seven angels which had the seven trumpets prepared themselves to sound." This is directly after the angel casts his fire from the altar to the earth. We're going to look now at verse number 7. And again, this probably will be our first trumpet, but last trumpet to look at until our next program. In verse 7 of chapter 8, John wrote, "The first angel sounded, and there followed hail and fire mingled with blood, and they were cast upon the earth. And the third part of the trees was burned up, and all green grass was burned up." When this first angel blows his trumpet, the judgment will fall upon the earth. Hail, fire mingled with blood was cast upon the earth, and a third part of all the trees will burn up, and the grass, green grass, will burn up. Listen, the judgments of the tribulation, they are intensifying, and they're going to get worse and worse as the tribulation progresses. But again, as I shared earlier, these trumpet judgments are a direct result of the prayers of the saints who are martyred in the first half of the Great Tribulation. This is an amazing event that we are witnessing now. We're going to pick up next week, and we're going to look at The next set of the next trumpet judgment, which is trumpet number two, we're going to see that next trumpet as it comes in. And I'm telling you, it's amazing what's going to transpire. Before I close, I always like to close with a time to allow you to receive Christ. If you don't know Jesus, the Word of God declares, whosoever shall call upon the Lord, they shall be saved. You know, you receive Christ today, you won't face any of the tribulation that I'm talking about in Revelation chapter 8 now, or the trumpet judgments. If you receive Christ as your Lord and Savior, Lord, today I'm a sinner, lost without you. Lord, I need you to save me. Wash me in your blood. Save me from myself. Save me from my sins, and he'll save you just like that. Once you're born again, once you're washed in the blood of Christ, you'll have eternal life forever. You'll be considered a church-age believer. And guess what? When the rapture takes place, you'll be raptured before the great tribulation. Many people today will find themselves on the other side of the tribulation. God has given us this warning, and you don't want to be a part of it. So you're watching Your Future in Bible Prophecy. We're continuing our study, understanding the book of Revelation. We're going to move on into program number 23 next, and we're going to see as the trumpet judgments are sounded and the judgments intensify. You're watching Your Future in Bible Prophecy, and here's a preview of what's coming next on our program. These locusts, they have the power of a scorpion, but men will not die. Here he says, it was commanded that these locusts should not hurt the grass of the earth, neither any green thing or any tree. Now, what locust you know that doesn't eat grass or doesn't eat trees, plague fields? Well, these locusts, because these locusts are supernatural beings released from the bottomless pit. They are on assignment to judge and vex those men and women who have rejected God during the time of the Great Tribulation. So join us next time on Your Future in Bible Prophecy.
5: 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That's according, the number two, prophecy.org. And here's what's coming up on Don's schedule in the weeks ahead. The Morris Cirillo World Evangelism's Morning Chapel Services will feature Don July 31st in San Diego, California. Don will address the 11th Annual Bible Prophecy Conference of Agape Fellowship August 14 and 15 in Port Sulphur, August 16 in Devant, Louisiana. Don speaks on the Mark of the Beast at Community Bible Church of Beaufort, South Carolina, Sunday, August 30th. Coming September 13th through the 15th, it's According to Prophecy Ministries' 23rd Annual West Coast Bible Prophecy Conference in San Diego, California. According to Prophecy Ministries will be speaking on board an Alaska cruise September 20th through the 27th. New Beginning Christian Ministries Bible Prophecy Conference will feature Don October 23rd and 24th, Fountain Inn, South Carolina. You can also hear Don teach at ATP Christian Fellowship's Bible Study Session at Church of the Good Shepherd, Bonita, California. 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
9: Well, would you open your Bibles with me now to 1 John chapter 5. 1 John chapter 5, drawing your attention this morning to verse 13, as we consider together knowing what we know. 1 John chapter 5, beginning in verse 13. These things I have written to you who believe in the name of the Son of God, that you may know that you have eternal life, and that you may continue to believe in the name of the Son of God. Now, this is the confidence that we have in him, that if we ask anything according to his will, he hears us. And if we know that he hears us, whatever we ask, we know that we have the petitions that we have asked of him. Father, we pray now that you would speak to us from your word, in Jesus' name. He trembles when he sees the weakest saint upon his knees. There's power in prayer. John says, have confidence when you pray. The Lord isn't reluctant to answer you. Is there anything you're praying about right now that you haven't heard an answer yet? Don't stop praying. Continue to intercede. Continue to pray. You have a loved one who's far from the Lord? Don't stop praying for them. Continue to intercede. Continue to seek the Lord. Cry out to God. Maybe you're like Elijah. He's on the mountain and he's praying for rain. And the first time, nothing. He doesn't see anything, 1 Kings tells us. The second time, nothing. Third time, fourth time, fifth time. Finally, the seventh time, his servant says, I see a cloud the size of a man's fist. And Elijah said, that's it. I mean, what if he would have stopped at prayer 5 or 3 or 6? Persevere. Have confidence when you pray. The Lord hears you. And when you pray, one final thing that I would add, listen, it's just like, it's like talking to your best friend. Do you know that's like what God wants you to be? Sometimes I run into people that are very timid to pray out loud. I don't pray out loud. Why do you want to pray out loud? I don't know. But you just talk to God. Suddenly, I mean, you don't have to change your voice. You don't have to speak in the old English. Some people, like some of them get there, it's time to pray. Let me get my prayer voice on. Thou, O Heavenly Father, thou art thee. I'm like, I'm sorry, could you just speak English? Like, he doesn't speak in King James. I mean, he speaks every language. So just talk to him. Just communicate. You can talk to him when you're driving on the way to work. Keep your eyes open. But you can pray on the way to work. Pray everywhere. Pray in your heart. Pray in your mind. I mean, communicate with the Lord. It's like picking up the phone and not hanging it up. What do we know? We know we have the certainty of eternal life. We know that we can have confidence in prayer. There's something else that we know, and that is the third thing here, that we are to have concern for others. Concern for others. We know this. Look at what it says in verse 16. Interesting passage. It says, if anyone sees his brother sinning a sin which does not lead to death, he will ask, and he will give him life for those who commit sin not leading to death. There is sin leading to death. I do not say that he should pray about that. All unrighteousness is sin, and there is sin not leading to death. Rather interesting verse there. So there's sin not leading to death, but there's sin leading to death. You should pray about this one. Don't pray about that one, because that one doesn't lead. But that one does. I'm telling you, there have been many people that have looked at this passage and come up with varying opinions, and primarily because of what John says. A sin not leading to death and a sin leading to death. So which one is it? Among all of the explanations that are available, none seem to answer the question about this verse completely. And I will add that it's worth noting that John doesn't even clarify what he means. He just says it, assuming that everybody reading it knows exactly what he's talking about. Now, obviously, in the context, it has to do with prayer, interceding on behalf of others, and those particularly who were in sin. One opinion is that sin unto death that John speaks of is a terrible sin against God that cannot be forgiven. However, the Bible states that the blood of Jesus can cleanse a man from all sin. I don't think that that's what it means. Another opinion is that the sin unto death refers to apostasy, or completely turning away from the faith, like somebody deconstructing their faith and just turning away from God altogether. Some also suggests that it refers to physical death, Sin that leads to death, pursuing it will lead to death. You know, think of an example of that would be perhaps in the book of Acts with Ananias and Sapphira. They sinned, and guess what happened? They died, like, immediately. Ananias and then his wife just carried out of the church because they lied. Things have changed somewhat since that time, but that was serious. There was a purity to the church. You thought twice before you joined that church in Jerusalem. We heard somebody just died. For what? They lied. So maybe that's what it's referring to, but there are some, let's say, practically speaking, there are some sins that will lead to immediate death. I've done memorials for people who overdosed on drugs. That sin, that pursuit, immediate physical death. Tragic. A shame. Painful. But here's what we understand ultimately about sin. And you go to other passages. If you face a passage when you're just studying through the word and people say, well, this, what do you look at? You look at what you know for sure. You go back to scripture. And here's what we know for sure from what John just said. You ready? Write this down. This is really good stuff. There are sins that lead to death, and there are sins that don't lead to immediate death. You're like, we just read that. I know. That is what it says. And I'm just reiterating it. But I also know what the Bible says about sin. And that is that the wages of sin is death, physically and spiritually. But the gift of God is eternal life through Jesus Christ our Lord. What do I do? I want to take a moment to consider, how should I handle a situation, as John points out here, if anyone sees a brother sinning? What should I do? Should I just let him go and just go? Interesting, he calls him a brother sinning. Somebody who has the knowledge of the Lord and they decide to, they're gonna start sinning. They're gonna start living a life of sin. What do I do if I'm made aware of that? So I just go, well, they'll figure it out. He's the good shepherd. He'll use the rod and the staff. He'll take care of it. I'm not gonna say anything. Well, John seems to indicate here that, and the Bible indicates that we have a responsibility to be there for one another. What do you do when you see somebody heading the wrong way? What do you see when you see somebody getting involved in worldly things? What do you do when you see somebody getting involved in sexual immorality? What do you do when somebody's sowing discord and division and strife through gossip? How do you handle that? The first thing, you pray for them. That's where it starts. You start with prayer. That's the first thing you do. In this context, that is the first thing we need to be committed to. You begin to pray that their eyes will be open, that their hardened heart would be softened. Pray that the devil would be bound from leading them astray. It starts with prayer. Did you know today, listen to this, somebody prayed for you. Somebody prayed for you. Somebody interceded. You might not even know who they are. They prayed that you would get saved. They prayed that you would repent of sin. Prayed for me, that I would walk with Jesus. Somebody prayed for you. And heaven's going to reveal ultimately who was interceding. But we ought to thank God for those people who prayed for us, because here we are by the grace of God. Am I right? Somebody saw the life you were living and loved you enough to come and speak to you the words of eternal life concerning the gospel. And they prayed for you. After you pray for them, you know what the next step is? You go to them. Now, granted, before approaching them, you want to make sure, allow the Lord to search your own heart, that you don't have a plank in your own eye. And you're trying to take the speck out of their eye. Search my heart. I want to have the right heart if I'm going to go to them. And then after allowing the Holy Spirit to search my heart and to remove the barriers from ministering to them, the next step is to go to them, listen carefully, personally and directly. Not, you know, circumvent going to them. I'm going to go to somebody else in order that maybe they'll go to them. No. If you saw it and God brought it to your attention, then you go, you speak to them and you go to them personally. Jesus said it this way, Matthew chapter 18, verse 15. Here's one example. When he talks about somebody who sinned against you personally. Moreover, if your brother sins against you, go and tell him his fault between you and him. Do you see that word there? Alone. And if he hears you, you've gained a brother. Unless we don't want to do that. We want to go to everybody else, kind of build a squad, a posse, and then we're going to mount up. Then we're going to go, we're going to attack them and, you know, drag them through the city. That's not the way to do it. You go to them personally. But you also go to them, and this is really important, humbly. Galatians chapter 6, verse 1, a passage that I have taken great comfort in and tried to apply to my life. It says, brethren, If a man is overtaken in any trespass, you who are spiritual, seek to restore such a one in a spirit of, I love this, gentleness, considering yourself, lest you also be tempted. There's this understanding that without Jesus, I could do that exact same thing that that person is doing. There's not one sin that you see anybody else doing in this world that you and me are not capable of if not for the grace of God. Just remember that. And so when I understand that, I go to that brother, that sister humbly, and I approach them knowing my own weakness. I'm not here to criticize. I'm here to come alongside and to help. And so you go to them privately.

well, I don't want to confront them because I'll feel uncomfortable. How uncomfortable are they going to be if they continue to walk away from the Lord? Sometimes we worry too much about how we feel in light of how they're going to see us rather than, if the Bible says that faithful are the wounds of a friend, but the kisses of an enemy are deceitful. You can find plenty of people who will tell you exactly what you want to hear and prop you up in some sin that you're pursuing. The world's full of them. You can pay people and sit on their couch and they'll tell you why you're doing what you're doing. It's definitely not your fault. And that's Randall with two L's, write that. You know, it's like you'll pay somebody to tell you what you want to hear as opposed to what you need to hear. That happens a lot. And people feel justified and they feel, you know, I'm liberated and you are the problem and I am not the problem. And it's a mess. But here's what I've learned also, that there are the people that really love you. Think about the people that really love you. They will tell you not just what you want to hear, but what you need to hear. How many of you are married today? All right, all five. Okay, you don't want to raise your hand? You might want to raise that up. All right. Listen, you know, your spouse has the power, the ability to say things to you that nobody else could say because they know you. But they love you. Maybe you don't always see it as love, but it is love. That is the motive. People who love you, they'll tell you. You love your kids? Of course you do. Will you tell them what they might not want to hear? Well, I don't want to cause World War III in this house, and so I got to protect myself. I'm not saying anything. I'll just let them do whatever and just wait it out. No, no. Sometimes you have to step in and lead and speak and address these things. And the motive is love. So we know that we ought to have a concern for other people, a love for others, especially those who have wandered away from the truth, to be those people that will speak into their life, to ask God to reach them, to call them back. Finally, the fourth thing that we know is that we need to continue to have a commitment to follow Christ. And that is in verses 18 to 21 as we conclude. Listen to what John writes. And notice how many times he says, we know. We know. Whoever is born of God does not sin. He who has been born of God keeps himself, and the wicked one does not touch him. Now, when John says those that are born of God, he's speaking of somebody who's born again, a Christian. A Christian, it says here, does not sin. You think, oh man, I'm not a Christian. I sinned today on my way here. You realize you fall short. What John's talking about is somebody who lives in a continual state of sin. He said this repeatedly throughout this epistle. A true born-again believer, somebody who knows Christ, filled with the Spirit, you will not be comfortable living and pursuing a life of sin. You just won't. So the person that does, while claiming to be a Christian, you would question whether or not they were a Christian. John says that throughout this letter. If we say that we know God and yet we live this way, we lie. We lie to ourselves, we lie to God. If we say this, but we do that, again, he would say, we're not telling the truth. We're pretending. I mean, he says that throughout this letter. So the Christian, the born again believer, does not live in a habitual practice lifestyle of sin. Doesn't mean that they won't stumble. Doesn't mean that they won't need to repent, but it does mean they won't live there and be content to live that way. And they will keep themselves from those things, run from sin as opposed to running to it. And the promise is that the devil's not going to touch them. The enemy can't have a grip on them because they are a child of God. You seek to keep yourself from sin. You say, well, John, I struggle with sin. Everybody in this room does. How do I overcome it? I've got a great passage for you. Make a note of it, memorize it. Romans chapter 6. Beginning in verse 11, this is what it says. Likewise, you also reckon yourselves to be dead indeed to sin, but alive to God in Christ Jesus our Lord. Therefore, don't let sin reign in your mortal body that you should obey its lust. And don't present your members as instruments of unrighteousness to sin, but present yourselves to God as being alive from the dead, and your members as instruments of righteousness to God. That's the remedy right there. Here it is. It starts with

0: realizing I am dead to that former life. I reckon if I've been crucified with Christ, that old person is dead. But I have to reckon it in my mind. I'm dead to that. I'm not alive to that. I used to be very much alive to that. I'm not alive to that anymore. I'm dead to that. So I reckon the old person to be dead. And what follows is I'm alive to God, and I don't let sin reign in my mortal body. It wants to. It desires to. But I don't make provision for it to fulfill its lust. So I resist it. I fight it. I don't give it a place. I don't. You will not reign here. You used to reign. You used to rule. Not anymore. And in addition to that, I present myself, my members, to the Lord for righteousness' sake. Many of us before Christ, we presented ourselves to unrighteousness. Available, anybody, I'm here. You know, we live that way. Not anymore. I'm dead to that. I'm much alive to God. The resurrection power of the Spirit of God is alive within me, working in me. And also, I present myself to Jesus. I'm a living sacrifice, holy and acceptable, which is my reasonable service. That's the life I choose to live. That is how you overcome sin. That's how you overcome it. Through the power of the Word of God, through the power of the Holy Spirit. And sometimes people say, well, I just struggle with sin. I struggle with sin. And we all do. But there was a man who was in a prayer meeting, and he was confessing this. Yeah, folks, I confess, I struggle with sin. I keep falling into, he said, the web of sin. That's the web of sin, just entangles me, the web of sin, the web of sin. And the whole frustration about the web of sin were the consequences. And he had no real lasting freedom. Finally, this wise, godly old woman said to this young man, son, you need to stop cleaning the webs and kill the spider. And that's what some people do. Just, still webs, you know, just keep like, just kill the spider, all right? Just get rid of it and watch what happens. The blessing of not pursuing a life of sin and keeping yourself from it by the power of the Spirit is that it says here, the wicked one does not touch him. Listen, all of us are subject to attacks of the enemy, but no weapon formed against us shall prosper. The Bible says, greater is he that is in us than he that is in this world. When the enemy comes in like a flood, the Lord raises up a standard against him. Amen? So we have that power over sin. When Satan comes knocking at your door, just say, Jesus, it's for you. Let him get it. Let him handle it. He'll take care of it. The Bible says that in James chapter 4, verse 7, it says, therefore submit to God, resist the devil, and he will flee from you. John says, we know that we are of God. We know that if we're born of God, we don't live in sin. We know the wicked one that can't get a grip on us anymore. We belong to Jesus. And we know, and look at this, verse 20, it says here, and we're going to conclude. And we know that the Son of God has come and has given us an understanding that we may know him who is true. Jesus came so that we could know God, know him who is true. And we are in him who is true. We are in Christ. And look at this. We are in him who is true and in his son, Jesus Christ. This is the true God and eternal life. Did you know that that is another proof text for the deity of Jesus Christ? John says, this is, who is? Jesus, the Son of God. It says here, this is the true God and eternal life. He's referring to Jesus. We know this. And so because of what we know about God, what we know about the work of Christ on our behalf, what we know that we're in him, that the final exhortation in our commitment to Christ is this. John says, little children, keep yourself from idols. That's like the final thing. Keep yourself from idolatry. If you read through the Old Testament, you will find that idolatry was the curse of the nation of Israel. It hindered them. It stopped them. It ruined so much of what God wanted to do. And there was judgment and chastisement as a result of idolatry. They would set up these pillars made of wood, and they would decorate them and dance around them and worship a pillar of wood. They would have stone images. They would have idols. They would, all these things that they took on themselves from, they picked up from the Canaanites, from the Egyptians, and they embraced it all. And God said, you shall have no other gods before me. You shall not make a graven image. And they said, we don't like those first two, so we're going to make some. And they worshiped them. And as a result, they suffered the consequences. Now today, we don't have so many pillars that you would decorate and bow down to, or images. that you might burn incense to or candles or whatever. But idolatry is anything that replaces God in your life. Anything that is the master passion, driving force, constant thought, you live for it. It's your idol. An idol can be all kinds of things. It could be anything that you worship. It could be your career. It could be your possessions. It could be your health. It could be whatever it is. It could be something that takes the place of God. And our primary passion and pursuit is to live for Jesus. We can't have any other idols before us. And so John says, here's what you need to do. Keep yourself from it. Fight against it. Don't allow yourself to get swept up in that idolatrous pursuit that is all around us. As we end our journey through 1 John, folks, we leave here today with confidence. Not in ourselves, but in the one who is true. I pray that this study has brought you to a place of assurance. That you know you belong to Jesus. That you are born again. It's not a question of where you're going to go. It's not a question of whether you follow the Lord. There's nothing suspect about whether I'm truly a follower. You know it. And John has told us repeatedly, this is how you know. I pray that we leave here with hearts that are anchored in truth, with hands that are ready to serve, and lives that shine with the love of Jesus to a world that desperately needs to see it. Until we see him face to face, until we're in his presence, remain faithful, walk with the Lord. Amen. Well, that, my friends, concludes the book of 1 John today. So praise God. If you missed any study, they're all available for you in the past. You can go and watch them again if you so desire. But it's interesting because this week on Wednesday, we completed our study in the Old Testament book of Hosea, finished a book. And then I told you before, I don't map these things out on a calendar. And then today, it just so happens the same week, we ended another study in the New Testament in the book of 1 John, which means that we will be starting two new book studies. So next week, we will be starting another book of the Bible. So you just read through it, the New Testament, and one of those we're going to get into, but you have to come back to find out. I mean, I got to get you back here somehow. I mean, I can't, that's all I got. I mean, you know, so hopefully you'll be ready and look forward. I'm praying about a couple things. So I just want the Lord to kind of confirm it. But and then also a new study in the Old Testament as well. So will you pray with me? Father, thank you for just bringing us to the conclusion of yet another part of your word. And I pray, God, that as we've seen over and over again, the Apostle John just wanting us to know that we know that we know that we belong to you. I pray, Lord, that if there are any here today who are questioning that, they're uncertain, Lord, that they would receive you. And as eyes are closed and heads are bowed today, I just feel impressed that if you don't have that assurance of eternal life, if you don't know that, you can know that. And I'd love to pray for you this morning. If you don't have that assurance, would you just raise your hand up? I just love to pray for you today. If you don't know that you're going to heaven, friend, if you don't know that you're saved, if you don't know that you're born again, you can have that absolute certainty of coming good. Anybody at all, love to pray for you today. Just slip your hand up. Pray for you. All right, bro. God bless you, man. Anybody else today? God speaking to you. Many of you know the Lord, but there may be some that you don't. You've heard message after message. You've sat through 1 John, the whole thing. And you don't know, but you can. Anybody else today? Pray for you. Father, I thank you for my brother who lifted up the hand today. I would just encourage you, friend, as you sit there in your seat, that you would pray something like this. Dear Heavenly Father, Thank you for sending your son, Jesus, to die on the cross for my sin. Today, I turn from my sin and I turn my life over to you. I ask you to be my Savior and my Lord and to fill me with the power of your Holy Spirit so that I can live for you all the days of my life. In Jesus' name, amen. Listen, you raise your hand, you prayed that prayer today. Yeah, praise God. I want to encourage you after the service to come up front. There'll be pastors right here that would love to meet you and pray for you, encourage you. And may God bless you this week, fill you overflowing with the Spirit. May you know that you know that you belong to Jesus. Let's stand together and close in this chorus, shall we? Sing it out. God bless you.
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0: It is more difficult now than ever to discern what is true. Trust in institutions? It's at an all-time low. Artificial intelligence can create images, voices, and videos that seem completely real. It's prompting many people to ask a deeper question. Can anything be trusted anymore? At the same time, our culture tells us to look within ourselves for answers, follow our feelings, and create our own truth. But what if truth isn't something we create, but something we receive? What if we already have received it? Today, we're turning to Psalm 19 to discover why God's Word remains our sure foundation in an age where truth seems like shifting sand. To continue in our series on Hold Fast, today we look at the doctrine of Scripture, and we'll look at Psalm 19, a psalm of David. Beginning in verse 1, the heavens declare the glory of God, and the sky above proclaims his handiwork. Day to day pours out speech, and night to night reveals knowledge. There is no speech, there are no words, whose voice is not heard. Their voice goes out through all the earth, and their words to the ends of the world. In them he has set a tent for the sun, which comes out like a bridegroom leaving his chamber, and like a strong man runs its course with joy. Its rising is from the end of the heavens and circuit to the end of them, and there is nothing hidden from its heat. The law of the Lord is perfect, reviving the soul. The testimony of the Lord is sure, making wise the simple. The precepts of the Lord are right, rejoicing the heart. The commandments of the Lord is pure, enlightening the eyes. The fear of the Lord is clean, enduring forever. The rules of the Lord are true and righteous altogether. More to be desired than gold, even much fine gold. Sweeter also than honey and drippings of the honeycomb. Moreover, by them your servant is warned. In keeping them, there is a great reward. Who can discern his errors? Declare me innocent from hidden faults. Keep back your servant also from presumptuous sins. Let them not have dominion over me. Then I shall be blameless and innocent of great transgression. Let the words of my mouth and the meditation of my heart be acceptable in your sight, O Lord, my rock and my redeemer. You may be seated. Written over 1,600 years, containing 66 books, 40 different authors with a variety of vocations, kings, prophets, scholars, peasants, fishermen, and tent makers, written with multiple genres, law, narrative, prophecy, epistles, poetry, written in two testaments, and one unifying redemptive message from beginning to end, and with one central figure from beginning to end, the second person of the Trinity. I'm speaking, of course, of the Scriptures. I'm speaking, of course, of the Bible, the greatest book ever written, the best-selling book in the world, a book that has transformed people and has shaped culture for thousands of years. It's interesting, when the Westminster Assembly gathered in the 1640s, there was a debate. Where do we begin this robust summary of Christian doctrine? Part of the assembly wanted to start with the doctrine of God. That would make sense. We'll start with God as the center of our doctrine. The other part of the assembly wanted to start with the doctrine and the teaching of Scripture. And they landed on Scripture as chapter number 1 of the Westminster Confession of Faith, the foundation of this summary of doctrine that would stand the test of time. And they rightfully did so, because Christianity has always been about two things in particular. We believe that Christianity is a revealed religion. We get our ideas about God and salvation not from human philosophy or cultural opinion. We certainly don't get it from our feelings and our emotions, but we get it from the very revealed Word of God as it's found in the Scriptures. We also understand, as good Protestants, in the doctrine of sola scriptura, that it is Scripture alone that is our only rule of faith and practice. So to understand God, we have to understand where do our ideas of God come from. We need the Scriptures. And so the Westminster Assembly, the divines, started there with Scripture as the foundational doctrine of the Christian faith. And this is what they wrote in chapter 1, section 1, concerning Scripture. Our natural understanding and the works of creation and providence so clearly show God's goodness, wisdom, and power that human beings have no excuse for not believing in Him. However, these means alone cannot provide the knowledge of God and of His will, which is necessary for salvation. Therefore, it pleased the Lord at different times and in various ways to reveal Himself and to declare that this revelation contains His will for His church. Afterwards, it pleased God to put His entire revelation into writing so that the truth might be better preserved and transmitted, and that the church, confronted with the corruption of the flesh and the evil purposes of Satan and the world, might be securely established and comforted, since God no longer reveals Himself to His people in those earlier ways. Holy Scripture is absolutely necessary and essential. Amen. Beautiful words and beautiful language. Regardless of your circumstance, regardless of where you're from, the Scriptures are our final authority, and they are totally sufficient. But the question is how? How in the world can we make any claim like this about a book, that it's our final authority and it's fully sufficient? Well, it's the Apostle Paul that writes in 2 Timothy chapter 3, verse 16, something profound about the Scripture. And it's Paul who says, all Scripture is God-breathed. So that we know that the Scripture is not the word of finite human beings. It's not the words of philosophers, but it is the very word of God. This is how we know it is our final authority, and this is how we're able to make the claim that it is fully sufficient and that it will endure forever.
1: 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It is a story of faith. As we celebrate the 250th year of our nation, we're thrilled to share an incredible look into how it all began with Under the Liberty Tree by Dr. Peter Lilback and Dr. Jerry Newcomb. 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And for a gift of $1,000 or more, in addition to the Under the Liberty Tree and your challenge coin, you'll receive a commemorative plaque featuring a historic block of wood cut from the last remaining Liberty Tree. 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
2: It's time to get together under the Liberty Tree and say, in God we trust. Amen.
0: No book in human history and no book of any other world religion can make the claim that they hold in their system of doctrine the very words of God. It is what sets Christianity apart from every world religion and every worldview. And this certainly challenges the opinions and the creeds of our current culture. The creeds that say that I have the right to be my own authority. I have the right to define truth. I have the right to decide what is right and what is wrong. And after centuries of rejecting God's absolute truth found in His Word, we continue to pay the fatal consequences of rejecting God and His Word as our final authority. Listen to me. God is sovereign, and He is the King. And God has spoken in His Word, which means you no longer have the right to challenge His authority. You no longer have the right to define your truth. God's word is final. It is our final authority. He has spoken. We see the authority and sufficiency of Scripture, and we see the transforming power of Scripture. David says, who can discern his errors? In verse 13, keep your servant back from presumptuous sins. What's going on here? We're seeing the power of the Word of God. One of the things that the Word of God does, because it's living and active, is it exposes our sin. We see the transforming power of the Scriptures exposing David, exposing his sin, and exposing his unrighteousness. He sees the depth of his sin and he's baffled. But it doesn't end there. Look how he responds in verse 14. In light of his sin and being confronted with the law of the Lord as it's found in the Word of God, look what he says in verse 14. Let the words of my mouth, my confession, words of my mouth, and the meditation of my heart, what I believe in my heart, be acceptable in your sight, O Lord, my rock and my redeemer. He confesses and he believes that the Lord alone is his rock and redeemer. The gospel announces two words to us, that our sin is great, but God's salvation is greater. And as great as David was, the word of the Lord declares to him, you are not the hero of the story, David, and you are certainly not the champion. But there is one coming after you that will serve as your great rock and your great redeemer. And it was David's faith and his confession in the rock and the redeemer of his salvation that forever secured for him his redemption forever. This is the transforming power of the Word of God. It exposes our sin, but it reveals to us our great salvation. Do you actually believe this morning that the Scripture has this kind of power to bring people to their knees, to transform sinners, to rescue the lost, to take people that were once blind and allow them to see? This is the power of the Word of God, and we must be confident in its authority, in its sufficiency, and in its power. May we never buy the lie that we need another word. In our sin-sick world, may we never buy the lie that we need something with more authority or that the word is not enough. It is more than enough. It is the very power, the divine power of God that transforms people and transforms this world. That's why here at Coral Ridge, we are a Thus saith the Lord kind of church. It is the only word that you will hear preached. It is the center of everything we do. Why? Because the grass withers, the flower fades, but the word of God, it stands forever.
3: I had great admiration for Dr. Kennedy, and now I have the same admiration for Pastor Rob. I can see a touch of Dr. Kennedy and Pastor Rob in his approach in giving us a biblical worldview on the issues. Keep up the good work. I watch you on my computer and will support you as much as I can.
4: Pete, as America is celebrating our 250th anniversary, it's really important to me, and I know you feel the same way, that the Bible has to be remembered, as the Bible is, you know, what part of what helped push us into independence.
5: Jerry, I think we could easily say if it wasn't for the Bible, there wouldn't be a United States of America. There's something so unique about our country, and those values of the Scripture shaped the thinking of our founders that gave us the country we know today.
4: Well, you and I first had the privilege to work together on this book about George Washington.
5: It's hard to believe we didn't have gray hair back then.
4: And by God's grace, that book, George Washington's Sacred Fire, ended up becoming a bestseller. And then you said, hey, let's write a book together on Samuel Adams and also the Liberty Tree. Tell us about Samuel Adams and the Liberty Tree.
5: Well, It was so wonderful to work on Washington to realize how much Christian faith was in his own writings, to overthrow the claim that he was a deist. And doing that research along the way, I began to appreciate that there was someone before Washington ever showed up, and that was Samuel Adams, the spark plug of the American Revolution. We might also say if there wasn't a Samuel Adams, there would have been no Declaration of Independence. He was the moving force. And as I started to look at his life and read it, I realized he was from Congregational New England. He was called the last of the Puritans. Right. He was someone that was saturated in Christian thinking. In fact, when he wrote the defense of the freedoms that he wanted, it included the New Englanders' rights as Christians. There were people that said, don't put that in there. He said, well, it's true, we're Christians. So I think it was exciting to try to unpack his faith, which is written in action as well as in his work. So, and of course, all of that came to the head under the Liberty Tree, where the Sons of Liberty gathered for the first time.
4: Well, I like to say, as far as Samuel Adams is concerned, if George Washington is the father of our country, and he is, then Samuel Adams is at the very least the grandfather of our country. And you use the phrase, the last of the Puritans. I think he himself called him that, and I know George Bancroft, America's first great historian, called him the last of the Puritans. I think one could argue Samuel Adams was the first of the founding fathers.
5: Yeah, he's the transitional figure that brings the high water theology of the Reformation and applying it to a new beginning in the government and in culture when America and the colonies, as the Bible's teaching is applied to the New World. It's remarkable. And he's the pivotal figure. And of course, the tragedy, he's totally overlooked by most people.
4: On the cover itself is the Liberty Tree, as in the one in Boston, the one that the British chopped down in 1775 in August, kind of in your face. They actually turned the wood into firewood. Yeah. But there were hundreds of Liberty Trees in the colonies. What is a Liberty Tree? We don't even know about it these days.
5: Well, we have this wonderful piece right here that we can take a look at. This is the last standing Liberty Tree that came from Annapolis, Maryland. It died in 1999 in Hurricane Floyd, as I remember, when it came down on the college of St. John's College in Annapolis, Maryland. But that first Liberty Tree, 1765, where they gathered to protest the Stamp Act, and as continued efforts to impose taxes happened on the colonists, Sam Adams and those that were with him, the Sons of Liberty, would go back to that tree again and again, and they would protest. They would talk about how unjust it was. And so it became kind of like the center of resistance to unjust taxation. And so the idea of a Liberty Tree then spread to other colonies that were facing it.
4: And in fact, it's my understanding that even, and we put this in the book, that the stripes, the red and white stripes, only they had nine of them, were hung there as a banner on the Liberty Tree. That was a prototype, or that was a kind of the beginning of the American flag to come.
5: So we might ask the question, where did we get red and white stripes? Well, there they are, the Sons of Liberty.
4: Sons of Liberty.
5: And so this tree was where the Sons of Liberty in Annapolis gathered together to read the Declaration of Independence. Mm-hmm. So Liberty trees had been used and they disappeared over time, but this was an ancient tree, some say over 600 years old. And it was chopped down, thrown into a landfill, and it was rescued by a young man who eventually told me about the story when I was studying all of these things.
4: Oh,
5: And I said, wow, providentially, we've come together with a piece of Liberty Tree wood. And one of the things that I really like about our book is it not only tells the story of the historic Liberty Tree, but it tells the story about this historic tree and how it's been rescued and how we have used that wood to make things like Bible boxes that have been given to presidents like George W. Bush, Jimmy Carter, and one was just recently made to present to Donald Trump.
4: Wow.
5: And Rob Pacienza is bringing that to the White House, probably even as we're speaking right now. Another one is being made for a U.S. senator. So this is a wonderful expression of our freedom. And the Providence Forum, which you serve as executive director, has a Liberty Tree planting program. Talk about that.
4: Sure. Well, you were able to have bud grafting done with some of the seedlings, DNA seedlings. And I'm no horticulturalist, so I don't understand how it actually works. But bottom line is, there are literally trees that are growing in some nurseries that are the DNA from those trees come back from that Annapolis, Maryland, the last known Liberty tree.
5: That's right.
4: And so people have literally been able to grow them. Now, you can't grow them all in all the places of the United States, because there's a certain line where if you go below it, tropically, it just won't grow there. It won't take.
5: That's right.
4: And those are tulip poplars,
5: tulip
4: by the
5: poplars,
4: way.
5: Tulip poplars, yeah.
4: This was a tulip poplar. This one, the one in Boston, was an elm. Now, this is interesting. There were some places where they just didn't have a tree available, so they used in something instead called the Liberty Pole, which we write about in the book.
5: I know. It's amazing. Samuel Adams brought together a group of men called the Sons of Liberty. And so as we look at our book, we've divided it into three parts. The first part really explains all the conflict, all the items of struggle, how the Liberty Tree came there, all the protests. The second part really focuses on Samuel Adams himself. I'd love for you to share some of the things that show to you in your own mind as a scholar. Why do you see Samuel Adams as a Christian?
4: Well, Samuel Adams, as a student at Harvard, was touched by the Great Awakening, and he never dropped that. He was committed to Christ after that, thereafter. And then he went on to later earn a master's degree at Harvard, and essentially his thesis was along the lines of, is there ever a time for civil disobedience? Yes, if the principles of God's word are being violated. So yes, there is a time.
5: Isn't that providentially amazing that was his area of expertise would end up applying for the country?
4: And George Bancroft, America's first great historian, said that Samuel Adams was fastidious in keeping the Sabbath. His house was a house of prayer. And again, he had the moniker, the last of the Puritans. Yeah. And if you read his writings, you see the Bible and Bible allusions are, you know, suffused throughout his writings. He compares, for example, one of the British-oriented governors. I think he was actually an American, but he was more of a Tory than a pro-American governor in the Massachusetts area. And Samuel Adams likens him to Jeroboam. Well, if you know your Bible, you know that Jeroboam was one of the early kings of Israel, the one, you know, after Solomon, and he led the people astray towards idolatry.
5: Yeah, it's beautiful. Another thing that I really enjoyed is that we went through his writings are the letters that he wrote home to his wife. He shares his faith with his family and his children in his letters that shows he cares for their eternal destiny. He's praying for them. He's wanting them to be blessed. So our book not only tells the story of the conflict and the birth of this group called the Sons of Liberty that Samuel Adams led, but then it shows in his own life how very much he was a Christian man.
4: And I read another historian who said, in a sense, you could say that the Declaration of Independence, and that's what we celebrate in America at 250, the Declaration of Independence, was the culmination of Samuel Adams' life work. I thought, wow, what an incredible tribute.
6: The gospel changes everything, and I believe this ministry is one of the most effective tools we have right now for getting that message to the masses. Through Christ Meets Culture, the Center for Christian Statesmanship, Creation Studies Institute, and more, we are meeting people where they are, in classrooms, on screens, even in Congress. And we are proclaiming the truth that they are known, loved, and created with a purpose. This message is countercultural, and it is desperately needed. Through the end of July, every dollar you give to Coral Ridge Ministries will be matched, doubling your impact at a moment when it matters most. Since my father's passing, I've chosen to stay involved because I believe this ministry is bringing the hope of the gospel to our lost and dying world. There's no greater cause than that. Would you make a gift today and let your dollars be doubled?
7: God's word does not only inform us, it has the power to transform us. And because it has the power to transform us, I want to leave you with four questions for reflection and personal application for this next week. The first is this: in what areas of my life am I tempted to place my own authority above Scripture? You see, it's convenient to affirm the authority of Scripture when it fits your lifestyle, when it fits your personal convictions and desires. But what happens when the authority of God's Word challenges your assumptions, challenges your convictions, challenges popular opinion? Are you surrendering all of your life to the authority of God's Word? The second question is this: how does knowing that all Scripture is God-breathed increase my confidence in the Bible? You see, we don't believe in the authority of Scripture because the church says so. It's not based on tradition, and it's certainly not based on public opinion. We believe in the authority of Scripture because we believe that it is literally God's Word. It's God-breathed. And because it's God's Word, that's why we rest upon it alone as our final authority. Question number three: how has God's Word recently exposed hidden sin in my life, and how have I responded? You remember the end of Psalm 19 ends in a prayer of confession. Why? Because the Word of God's not only informing David, it's exposing hidden sin. That's what the Word of God has the power to do. It reveals and exposes hidden sin deep in our life, deep in our heart. And so how is the Word of God exposing sin in your life, and how are you responding appropriately with a spirit of conviction and a spirit of repentance? Fourth and final question: how does Psalm 19 show the difference between what creation reveals and what only Scripture reveals? Psalm 19 opens up and says that the heavens declare the glory of God. So certainly we can look at creation and know that there is a creator, but it's not enough to save us. We only know about the plan of salvation, the plan of redemption, as we dig into special revelation, as we dig into His Word. Creation itself is not enough to lead us to salvation. We need His Word to show us the plan of redemption, to show us the rock of our salvation. So I pray that the more you dig into Scripture, that you'll see from Genesis to Revelation, that you'll see the story of redemption, that the Old Testament points forward to Christ, that the New Testament shows how Christ has fulfilled all the promises of God, how the Word of God ultimately is a story of our salvation that is accomplished through Jesus Christ. I pray this week that you'll fall more in love with God's Word as you realize its power to not only inform, but transform you. Thank you so much for joining us today on Christ Meets Culture. And remember this, that the culture may change, but Christ remains the same.
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11: Thank you for watching His Channel. With a national update, I'm Elizabeth May. New details are coming out in the case involving the assassination of Charlie Kirk. During a court hearing, a former law enforcement officer testified about evidence investigators collected after the shooting. The former officer told the court about finding what investigators believe was a sniper position on a nearby rooftop. Prosecutors say this evidence is an important part of the case as they work to prove the allegations against the suspect. Defense attorneys are also reviewing the evidence and questioning parts of the prosecution's claims. The judge is now considering the information presented during the hearing as the legal process moves forward. The case has drawn national attention, and many people are watching as investigators and attorneys continue to present their findings. For now, the case remains active, with more court proceedings expected in the future. A major Supreme Court decision was made about Colorado's ban on conversion therapy for LGBTQ minors. The Supreme Court ruled against the challenge to Colorado's law brought by a Christian counselor. The counselor argued that the law violated her First Amendment right to free speech. The court voted 8-1 and said the law raised serious concerns about how the government can regulate speech during counseling. Colorado's law prevented licensed mental health professionals from using conversion therapy with minors. Supporters of the law said it protects young people from harmful practices. Opponents said it unfairly limits counselors' conversations with clients. The Supreme Court did not say conversion therapy is legal everywhere. Instead, the case will return to a lower court for more review. The decision could impact similar laws in other states across the country. In other news, a new government report is sparking debate over faith and government in America. The Religious Liberty Commission says the country should move away from strict separation between church and state, arguing that faith-based groups and governments can work together while respecting the Constitution. Supporters say the proposal protects religious expression and allows people of faith to participate more openly in public life. Critics warn it could give some religious groups greater influence. The report is now open for public comment as Americans continue debating the balance between religious freedom, constitutional rights, and the role of faith in society. Meanwhile, an update to the imprisoned pastor Ezra Jinmingri has been released from prison in China just weeks after President Trump raised his case with Chinese President Xi Jinping. Pastor Jin is now returned to Los Angeles, where he has been reunited with his family. In a family statement, they thanked President Trump and said they believe the release could not have happened without President Xi's direct intervention. Pastor Jin and 17 other leaders from Beijing's underground Zion Church were detained during a government crackdown on unregistered churches. Supporters are celebrating his release as a victory for religious freedom. Many Christians also are praying that this positive development will help improve relations between the United States and China. And finally, new evidence is intensifying the national debate over election security, as officials warn of possible vulnerabilities and demand stronger protections to safeguard America's voting systems. Thank you for joining us here on His Channel with a national update. I'm Elizabeth May.
12: We invite you now to join with us for the Word for Today, originating from Calvary Chapel in Costa Mesa, California, with Pastor Chuck Smith. 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
13: 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Let Him fill.
12: The Bible speaks of the blessings that come to the person who will delight himself in God's Word. 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
14: This morning we'd like to draw your attention to 2 Samuel Chapter 24, verse 10. May God's Spirit minister to our hearts through this passage today. And David's heart smote him after that he had numbered the people, And David said unto the Lord, I have sinned greatly in what I have done. And now I beseech thee, O Lord, take away the iniquity of thy servant, for I have done very foolishly. David was guilty of the sin of numbering the people or taking a census. Every 10 years we take a census in the United States because it helps the government in determining the population movements and other factors that help in the legislative processes. Therefore, the question is often asked, just what was so wrong with David taking a census? There are two suggestions that are offered. The first is that God had promised to Abraham that he would have so many descendants that they would be like the sand of the sea, you just couldn't count them. And inasmuch as this was God's promise, you're going to have so many descendants, you can't count them, that it was wrong for David to endeavor to count the descendants. Because of this, the Orthodox Jews today will not allow themselves to be counted, because they feel that it's wrong to number the people. And even if they're at a party and there's a party game that requires the numbering of the people for the party, rather than counting them, they'll say, you're not one, you're not two, you're not three, you're not four, you're not five. And so you'll know the number you're not. The other suggestion is that the kings quite often would number the men who were capable of going forth in battle, that they might prepare their battle plans. If they were wanting to invade a neighboring nation, they would often, first of all, have a census of all of the men able to go to war, in order to determine their battle strategies and their battle plans. Or if they were being threatened by an enemy, they would number the men available in order that they might again develop strategies. And it is suggested that David had a bit of military pride here. The pride had sort of filled his heart, the number of men that he had to go to battle with me and to fight with me and to defend me, rather than trusting in the Lord for his defense, as he had done up to this point. It would seem that the second suggestion is probably the more accurate suggestion, inasmuch as they brought back to him only the number of valiant men able to go to war. They didn't really number all of the people, nor endeavor to do so. The children weren't counted, the older men weren't counted, the women weren't counted, only the number of able-bodied men who were valiant and able to go to war were counted in this census. And that probably would indicate that David was trusting in his military strength, in the might of his armies, rather than trusting wholly in God for his defense. When David wanted to number the people, his general Joab and the chief captains of the army objected. Joab said, David, why do you want to do this thing? May God multiply 100 times more than what you have. But don't do that. It's not necessary to count them. And the other captains also objected, but the word of David prevailed. And so they went throughout all of the boundaries of Israel, and they counted the number of able-bodied men. And no sooner did they come back and report the number to David. 800,000 in Israel, 500,000 men in Judah. No sooner did he get the report than we read verse 10, and the heart of David smote him. It is interesting that so often when we yield to a temptation, the moment we have fallen, rather than feeling satisfaction and joy and excitement, we feel misery. Why did I do that? And we feel conscience struck and miserable for what we have done. That's exactly what happened to David. No sooner did they announce the number than his heart smote him. Something deep inside said, David, that was foolish. That was wrong. Why would you do that? Jesus said, when the Holy Spirit comes, that he would testify of sin. Whenever we do something wrong, the Spirit of God speaks to our heart and convicts us of our sin. The world calls it the voice of conscience, but the Bible calls it the voice of the Spirit. God's Spirit convicting us for what we did.

and you are just fighting, fighting, fighting, and you finally give in and you do it. It's amazing. No sooner have you done it than you feel absolutely miserable and you say, why did I do that? And you may even lose sleep over it. You think, oh, that was so foolish. Why would I do something like that? And every time you think about it, you feel miserable. It didn't bring you your joy that you thought it was going to bring you. It didn't bring you the satisfaction that you were longing for. It just brought you misery. But it's interesting when that conflict comes up again over the same issue. Unfortunately, some of your defenses have been torn away so that you don't fight against it quite so hard the second time. Having done it once, it's a little easier to do it the second time. You don't feel quite so bad. You begin to develop a rationale. Until by the time you've repeated that action many, many times over, you don't feel anything anymore. You can do it without any pangs of conscience at all. Possible that a man can sear his conscience to the extent that his heart no longer smites him. He no longer feels that sense of guilt. You were wrong. Why did you do that? And that really is a very dangerous place to be. For it may mean that the Holy Spirit is no longer striving with you. God warned in the Old Testament, my spirit will not always strive with man. The fact that God's Spirit does strive with man is a blessing indeed. The fact that when you sin, God's Spirit speaks to you and brings conviction, that is a blessing. But there's a warning. That won't always be. God's Spirit won't always strive with you. It's possible for you to continue in an action and in sin to the extent that God just won't speak to you anymore about that issue. God said to the prophet Hosea concerning the tribe of Ephraim, Ephraim is joined to her idols, just let her alone. Don't talk to them anymore. Don't deal with the issue anymore. Just let them alone. Tragic when God says of a person, just let them alone. God said to Jeremiah, don't pray anymore for these people, for their good. For if you do, I will not hear you. Jeremiah, they've gone too far. Don't pray for their good because I won't hear you when you pray. Because they've just gone too far. And it is possible for a person to continue in a sin to the extent that God will no longer speak to them about it. A person can become so hardened that they can get to a place where they actually sneer or scoff at God and at the conscience that they once had. They can look at an issue and someone say, oh, well, that's not wrong, and they can just sneer and say, ah. I've been doing this for a long time. And it just they can just pass it off. If you feel bad after you've done something wrong, be thankful. You're in good shape. It's the person who can do that wrong and not feel a thing about it who is really walking on shaky ground. Now, David did what everyone should do when their hearts begin to smite them. David confessed his sin. He said, I have sinned greatly in what I have done. Lord, I have sinned greatly. He confessed his sin. In Proverbs, we read that he who seeks to cover his sin shall not prosper. Maybe we've done something.

0: something wrong, we try to cover it with a lie. Now we've done two wrongs. And then as they begin to cross-examine us, we have to tell another lie to cover the first lie. And pretty soon the story gets so tangled that we get tripped up in it, and now we're found out not only to be wrong in the first case, but man, we're guilty of perjury and everything else down the line, trying to cover it. He who seeks to cover his sin isn't going to prosper. Sometimes people seek to cover their sin by denying its existence. Oh, that's not really wrong. Everybody does it. John said, if we say we have no sin, that is, we try to deny it. He said, we're only deceiving ourselves. The truth isn't in us. Trying to cover our sins by denial, by lies. But he who seeks to cover his sin shall not prosper. But if we confess our sins, the scripture says, he is faithful and just to forgive us of our sins and to cleanse us from all unrighteousness. Sometimes there is a confession of sin without repentance. Sometimes people think that it's sort of cute to say, oh, I'm a sinner. And they say it in such a way as, shame on me, aren't I naughty? You know, I'm a sinner. And there's no repentance at all. It's sort of saying, you know, aren't I cute? And they can laugh about it. No repentance, no signs of repentance. And that kind of confession is worthless. For to repent means to change. And if we confess our sins and then we go on and continue doing them, there has been no change and thus no real repentance. Saul was seeking to kill David. One day, David had the opportunity of killing Saul. He did not take it. And Saul, in realizing that David did not take the opportunity to hurt him, said, oh, David, I have sinned. But he went right on trying to kill David. So the confession of his sin was meaningless because it did not cause a change in his attitude. You see, the word repent and change are almost synonymous so that they can be used interchangeably. If there is a true repentance, there is a change. David not only confessed, I have sinned, but he also confessed, I have done very foolishly. And oh, the foolish things that we sometimes do. And really, sin is foolishness. When you look at the sin, when you look at what you've done, how many times you say, oh, that was so stupid. Why did I do that? The folly of sin. But really, the greater folly is not to confess it. If you sin, it is important with David, as soon as God's Spirit begins to speak to your heart, it's so important that you confess your sin. David then prayed for God's forgiveness. He said, I beg you, Lord. I beseech thee, O Lord. Take away the iniquity of thy servant. We often see bumper stickers that remind us that Christians are not perfect, just forgiven. And that is so true. None of us are perfect. We have all sinned and come short of the glory of God. There is none righteous, no, not one. But thank God, He has provided for our forgiveness when we sin. What we often fail to realize is just how simple it is, the forgiveness of God. We feel that surely there is something that we must do as penance to make up for our sin. Oh God, I'm so sorry I did that. I'm going to crawl on my hands and knees all the way to church next Sunday because I want you to forgive me, Lord. And we think that there's got to be some kind of an atonement on our part, some kind of penance so that we can get forgiveness. Rather than just simply receiving the mercy and the grace of God and that forgiveness that He so freely offers. I'd like something that I could do that I feel that somehow I have paid. I have, you know, because I think that somehow when it's all over, I want some kind of glory. But the forgiveness that God offers to us is so simple. If you confess your sins, He's faithful and just to forgive your sins and to cleanse you from all unrighteousness. But we want to make a deal with God. Lord, I'll make a deal with you now. I'll tell you what. This is what I'm going to do for you. Just, you know, sort of overlook that, God, and wipe it out. This is what I'm going to do. And we want to make a deal. But God has already made the deal with us. God has already sent His Son to take our guilt and to die in our place, so that by our faith in Jesus Christ, we come to God with a confession of sins, and God, just with a simple confession and our acknowledgement of our faith in Jesus Christ, He washes and cleanses us from our sins, makes us holy and makes us pure. And the forgiveness that God offers to you is complete. There is a word in the Bible, and it's used in theology. It's called justification. And that is just as though you had never committed the sin to begin with. It isn't just saying, that's all right, I forgive you. It's saying, that's all right. It's as though it never happened. We don't really understand fully God's forgiveness, that total, complete forgiveness. When God forgives, He forgets. That's justification, the forgetting of what you did, the blotting out of the record, the total erasing of the slate. And only God can do that. God knows we can't do that. We hold things in our minds. We forgive, but we don't forget. A person comes and they have said something against us and they feel guilty for it. Their heart begins to smite them and they come and they say, oh, I'm sorry, please forgive me, and say, okay, we forgive you, you know. That's all right. Love you, brother. And then they come next week and they say, oh, I was talking with some people and I said some horrible things about you. They were lies and I feel so bad. I feel horrible. Please forgive me. I say, wait a minute, man. Last week I forgave you that kind of stuff that you said. What's the big idea doing it again, you know? Well, ours wasn't a total forgiveness. We're bringing up the past. God will not bring up your past again. When God forgives it, He wipes it out. It's never to be remembered against you again. Total, complete forgiveness. Oh, how glorious it is to know that our sins have been buried, obliterated, wiped out. Has your heart been smiting you? Do you have some foolish junk that you would like to get rid of? I don't understand it, but some people will carry that guilt and that junk around until it drives them crazy. So plagued by the feelings of guilt that they can't function anymore. They can't seem to receive the forgiveness of God, and they just carry. They can't bring themselves to really confess, "Lord, I was wrong." They've tried to cover the guilt with excuses. "Well, I had a reason for doing it." You know, none of us like to take the blame for our mistakes or for our failings. It's always someone else's fault. When God said, "Adam, what did you do?" He said, "Oh, that woman you gave me to be my wife, you know. She's the one that tempted me and I ate." If I do something foolish, spill the milk at the table, it's not because I'm clumsy. It's because you had to open your mouth. And you distracted me. You know, you turned on the radio or something and, you know, and you upset me and it distracted me. And that's why I spilled it. It's your fault. Benjamin Franklin said, "The man who is good at making excuses is usually good for nothing else." And people try to cover their sin with excuses, but the guilt is still there. But why hang on to it? People hang on to it until it drives them crazy. And they have to go to a psychiatrist and get some drugs to put their mind in a fuzz so that they can't think about it anymore. And they walk around in sort of a fuzzy stupor, you know, because I'm not going to confess, I'm going to hang on, you know, I'm not going to give in. So simple. God has made it so easy. The path of forgiveness is there. David did the right thing. He didn't try and excuse it. He didn't try and deny it. He didn't try to justify it. He just said, "God, I've sinned. I've done foolishly. Oh, God, please forgive the iniquity of your servant. I beg you, Lord." And today, God is ready to forgive. All you have to do is confess and cast yourself on the mercy of Jesus Christ. That's the only work that God requires. They came to Jesus one day and said, "What work must we do to the work of God?" And Jesus said, "This is the work of God. Just believe on him who he sent." Just believe on Jesus Christ as your Savior, who died in your place, took your guilt, your sin, and today offers you total exoneration of all charges. Wipe the slate clean. The record is clean. For the blood of Jesus Christ cleanses from all sin. Shall we stand? May the Lord be with you and bless you and give you a rich, glorious experience of his love this week as you walk with him. May you sense his presence. May you experience his power. And may the life of Christ be worked out in and through your life so that others around you this week might be touched and affected by what the Lord has done and is doing in you. In Jesus' name. The Lord bless thee.
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5: Yesterday's prophecies for today's world.
0: When anyone, anywhere, responds to this knowledge by having a desire to know this God, God will move heaven and earth to get the message.
5: And now, the continuation of Hal Lindsey's Bible study, the Book of Revelation.
0: All right, I think that we better get to the lesson for tonight, and that's in Revelation chapter 11, beginning with the third verse. Let's read. From this it says, "And I will grant authority to my two witnesses, and they will prophesy for 1260 days, clothed in sackcloth, and these are the two olive trees and the two lampstands that stand before the Lord of the earth." All right. Of course, everybody wonders, who are these two witnesses? Well, we got all kinds of clues in this passage, which goes all the way to verse 7. But let's just analyze a little bit about what God is saying about them. First of all, it says that he will give authority to them, and they will prophesy for 1260 days. The age of the church is about to come to an end. Then right here, to here, between those two arrows, one going up, that's you and me, the other one coming down, that's Jesus in the second coming to the earth. Right in the middle. Well, let's first of all say that after a short parenthesis of time, once we're taken out, first there will be the Antichrist will be revealed. So when he says these prophets are going to speak for 1260 days, it means half of that time. 3.5 years. And it's the first 3.5 years because they are serving warning against something. All right. Now it says they will prophesy for 1260 days clothed in sackcloth. Now you read of prophets in the Old Testament wearing sackcloth. Or even kings sometimes tearing their royal garments and putting on sackcloth. And that's a very important thing that the Holy Spirit is teaching us through the many symbols the Bible develops in the past that are used in the book of Revelation. It's kind of the grand central station of all of the symbols the Bible develops in the past. The fact that they're both wearing sackcloth is a sign which every Israelite should know. And that is, they have come as God's prophets to express their utter rejection of their pursuit in the religion. They have rejected their lifestyle. And they've rejected all of the worldly things they're clinging to. So they come in sackcloth. And that means they're going to be warning Israel they're on a totally wrong course. They're a totally wrong course in their religion. They're in a totally wrong course in their worldly outlook and their clinging
6: to wealth of this earth and so forth. So they come in something that's an utter rejection of the wealth of this earth. Okay? All right, next it says, and these are the two olive trees and the two lampstands that stand before the Lord of the earth. Two olive trees. Turn with me to a very interesting passage in Zechariah. Hold your place where you are in Revelation. Please turn to Zechariah chapter 4. Now, Zechariah is about in the middle somewhere in the Bible. It's just before the New Testament, one book before the Old Testament ends. And remember, you can become an instant Bible scholar by going to the front of the Bible and getting the table of contents. It's an old trick I learned when I was a brand new Christian. All right, chapter 4, verses 1 through 3. And by the way, do you know what Zechariah means in Hebrew? It means God remembers. Then the angel who's speaking with me returned and aroused me as a man who is awakened from his sleep. And he said to me, what do you see? And I said, I see and behold a lampstand, all of gold, with its bowls on the top of it, and its seven lamps on it with seven spouts belonging to each of the lamps which are on the top of it. In other words, a menorah. It's a single lampstand with seven branches. Also, two olive trees by it, one on the right side of the bowl and the other on its left side. Then I answered and said to the angel who was speaking with me, saying, what are these, my Lord? All right, now, we don't have time to go through the whole chapter, but jump down to verse 11. Then I answered and I said to him, what are these olive trees on the right of the lampstand and on its left? And I answered the second time and said to him, what are these two olive branches which are beside the two golden pipes which empty the golden oil from themselves? You see, olive oil was used to fuel lampstands in the Old Testament times. And what it's showing is there are two olive trees which are a constant, nonstop source of fuel to keep that lamp burning. And the lamp, of course, is a witness to the truth of God. It's a symbol of that. Now, he says, so he answered me saying, do you not know what these are? And I said, no, my Lord. Then he said, these are the two anointed ones who are standing by the Lord of the whole earth. So we know these two witnesses are very, very high on God's list of spokesmen. And when we read in the book of Revelation, it says that they are two olive trees, and they're also two lampstands. That represents those two symbols, both represent these two witnesses. First of all, they're the unceasing source of the oil that fuels the light. And of course, the oil, what's that a symbol of in the Bible? Well, the Holy Spirit, sure, we know that. If you read the Bible a little bit, that becomes clear. So they are with an endless source of the power of the Holy Spirit. That's what the two lamps or two olive trees means. And they are anointed ones from the very presence of the Lord. There are also two lampstands. Now we have to go within the book of Revelation itself to look at what this is. Many of you were not here when I started out on this long perilous journey of studying the book of Revelation. Revelation chapter 1, verse 20. As for the mystery of the seven stars, which you saw in my hand, my right hand, and the seven golden lampstands, the seven stars are literally the messengers of the seven churches. And remember, the number seven means what? Completion, fullness. Okay? So when it says the seven churches, it means the fullness of the completeness of the whole church. And it says, and the seven churches and the seven lampstands are the churches. Now, a lampstand is to give light, the light of God's truth, okay? And he says the seven lampstands are a symbol of the seven churches, which means they are a symbol of all of the church during this entire period. Because right now, who is the witness to the world? Or supposed to be? The church. There are still those who sing standing on the promises while sitting on the premises. But we're supposed to be witnesses. Now, once God takes his seven lampstands out, where do they go? Well, look at verse 5. And from the throne proceeds flashes of lightning and sounds and peals of thunder. And there were seven lamps of fire burning before the throne, which are the seven spirits of God. The seven, you see, that's the completion. The church now, since the day of Pentecost, has been the place where the Holy Spirit has been resident. The Holy Spirit is resident in every believer in Jesus Christ. Now, some people don't realize he's there, but those who do really shake up this world system we live in, and Satan doesn't like it, but nevertheless, he does it. So the seven spirits of God that also were represented by these lampstands, which represented the church, are now where? In heaven. So, are you following me here? So now we go to, once the church is gone, where's the witness? Where are the witnesses going to be? Well, the witnesses have to be sent here after we're gone. All right, so, chapter 11, where it says, these are the two lampstands that stand before the Lord of the earth. These two great prophets take up the job of the whole church. Now they will have 144,000 Israelites that will help out. But no one on the face of this earth will ever have the power to give the light of God's message that these two witnesses will have. So it becomes very important. You see, this is just another one of those little PSs of the Holy Spirit. PS, you're going to be gone. You're not going to be here during that period. And the church is... church is gone. It's another proof. Okay? All right, now, in verse 5, if anyone desires to harm them, fire proceeds out of their mouth and devours their enemies. And if anyone would desire to harm them in this manner, he must be killed. Now, here is a great key to help determine just who are these two witnesses. In verse 6, these have power to shut up the sky in order that the rain may not fall during the days of their prophesying. What prophet did that? For how long? 3.5 years. All right? There's one clue. Exciting, isn't it? It's like a great mystery. All right, now, then, and they have power over the waters to turn them into blood. Who did that? Yeah. And to smite the earth with every plague as often as they desire. All right, now, there's a big controversy, as there is about just about everything in the Bible, between so-called theologians and great experts about just who these people are. And the majority of the experts today say it's irrelevant. This is all just a bunch of myths anyway, especially the book of Revelation. You ask about 80% of the pastors in the Christian churches of the world today, and they will say, well, you waste your time with that stuff. It's all, you know, the book of Revelation was just written as a bunch of allegories to kind of teach you the certain principles of what God blesses and what he doesn't and so forth. And boy, they sure ought to remember that. But the idea is given that this book is not important. So I think this book makes a lot of sense, don't you? Yes, it's written with a lot of symbol, but those symbols can be tracked. That's what's so exciting about it. Now, it says, before I jump into something else here, let's just talk about who are they? Well, it's obvious who I think they are. I believe they're Moses and Elijah, sent back. Let me give you another evidence as to why I believe that. Now, you're going to have to trail along with me over some scriptures here, but let's turn to Matthew chapter 17, verse 9. Gospel of Matthew chapter 17, verse 9. Look with me, beginning with verse 9. And as they were coming down from the mountain, Jesus commanded them, saying, tell the vision to no one until the Son of Man is risen from the dead. And his disciples asked him, saying, why then do the scribes say that Elijah must come first? Now, you see, they were having trouble understanding what they knew about prophecy from the Old Testament and fitting it in with Jesus and what he was saying. Because, you know, there are two portraits painted of the Messiah in the Old Testament prophecies. And sometimes they're painted on the same canvas, only separated by a comma. Like in Isaiah. And Jesus showed that when he came back to his city of where he grew up, Nazareth. And he brought his disciples. He had just started his ministry. He came there, and as his custom was on the Sabbath, they asked him to get up and read the scripture. And he got up, and he read from Isaiah. You don't have to turn here. I'll do it for you. Chapter 61, verse 1. He stood up. He opened the scroll. He read, the Spirit of the Lord God is upon me, because the Lord has anointed me to bring good news to the afflicted. He has sent me to bind up the brokenhearted, to proclaim the liberty to captives and freedom to the prisoners, and to proclaim the favorable year of the Lord, comma. Then what did he do? He said, this day, he first rolled the scroll up, and he said, this day, this prophecy has been fulfilled in your ears. And they knew he was claiming to be the Messiah. But before he made that statement, everyone was absolutely dumbfounded, because you never read in the synagogue a portion of scripture and stop right in the middle of a sentence. But why did he stop in the middle of a sentence? Read on. After the comma. And the day of vengeance of our God. You see, what does that apply to? Over here, his second coming. All of the scripture he read up until that point fulfilled the portrait that is painted in many prophecies of the Old Testament of him being the lowly, humble, suffering Messiah who would come to die for sin. But the other one talks about the conquering king Messiah that's coming back to wreak havoc on the world and to put down all unbelievers and to set Israel up as a kingdom and rulers of the world as God promised Abraham and his descendants. You following me? Had he continued to read, he could not have said, this has been fulfilled in your ears. But you see, there are two portraits clearly painted. And, you know, rabbis before Jesus came, in fact, a couple of centuries at least before he came, recognized that there was this tension, that there was certain prophecies about this lowly, humble servant who would be born and who would suffer for our sins. And there were certain parts that talk about him coming as the son of David, the great conquering king. He's going to conquer the whole world, put it down, establish the believing Israelites as rulers of the world, and set up a kingdom over which he would rule. So at least two centuries before Jesus was born, some rabbis said, well, there must be two messiahs coming. One will be the son of Joseph. And that was because Joseph was the one rejected by his brothers and he suffered and so forth. And the other one will be the son of David. And so Israelites and Jews, even till this day, cannot figure out this mystery. And you see, God kind of set this up so that it would test where a man's heart is. If you're just looking for earthly things, and if you're just looking for God blessing you in material things, which Messiah are you going to look for? The conquering king. But if you realize that to meet God, you have to have your sins covered, you have to have your heart changed, you look for the suffering Messiah. And you're open to hear about him. You follow me? Okay. Now, that's why even the 12 apostles that Jesus chose were all confused. They asked this problem, and it was a good question in Matthew. Turning back there now. They said, why is it that the scribes say that Elijah must come first? And he answered and said, and mark every word I'm reading from the New American Standard Bible, but the Greek is even stronger. Jesus said, Elijah is coming and will restore all things. Now, the first thing he said is Elijah is going to come, right? Then he says, but I say to you that Elijah already came, and they did not recognize him, but did to him whatever they wished. So also the Son of Man is going to suffer at their hands. Then the disciples understood that he had spoken to them about John the Baptist. You see, God didn't send Elijah to announce the coming of Jesus in his first coming. He sent John the Baptist in the spirit and power of Elijah. And Jesus said to them on another occasion, he said, and if you will receive it, he is the Elijah that was to come. Do you see the wisdom of God? God knew they would reject him. So he sent someone in the spirit and power of Elijah, who's just like Elijah. And if they would have received Jesus and as Savior, he would have counted him as the fulfillment of that prophecy that I'm going to show you in a minute. That's in Micah chapter 4. But God knew they would reject him. And so Jesus said, Elijah is going to come. You follow? All right. All right, now look with me. The last book of the Old Testament, just before Matthew, Malachi. I should say Malachi 4, verse 4. Remember the law of Moses, my servant, even the statutes and ordinances which I commanded him in Horeb for all Israel. Notice he mentions Moses in the same context. Behold, I'm going to send you Elijah the prophet before the coming of the great and terrible day of the Lord. And he will restore the hearts of the fathers to the children and the hearts of the children to their fathers, lest I come and smite the land with a curse. And that's simply saying that the Elijah would come and cause the hearts of these children of Abraham to turn back to their fathers and to all of the covenants and promises God had made so that they could come to know the truth. And turn the hearts of the fathers back to the children because they would see that they had believed. What do you do on Passover? A typical family meal on Passover day. What do? They leave a chair for Elijah. Every Passover. And the father will usually go through this drama and open the door to look outside to see if Elijah's coming.
7: If you have the guts to be a real revolutionary, come forward right now and accept Jesus Christ as your real revolutionary, and he'll make a revolutionary that'll change lives.
6: As I prepared for this week's program, I was again struck by the speed with which events are moving into the scenario the prophets predicted for the end times. I believe we're there. People on the street are talking about what all of these things mean. Folks that wouldn't darken the door of a church or pick up a Bible are now very curious. This may be our greatest opportunity, maybe even our last opportunity, to share the gospel of Jesus Christ before we're silenced by political correctness. The message that God has given me is more important now than it's ever been, for the church and for the nation. That's why I'm asking you to help me to expand our reach.
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3: Welcome to Brad Dacus Live. I'm Brad Dacus, president and founder of the Pacific Justice Institute. On today's show, we're going to talk to a pastor who has a lot of insight. He's been very outspoken on the issue of freedom and liberty. And he's going to give us some insight in particular with regards to a number of issues, including the passing of Charlie Kirk, as well as legislation and political violence. 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
3: Yeah, okay. I like that. So, Jerry, first I want to salute you. I could have had a lot of different pastors on the show. One thing I like about you is you're not a pleaser of men. I just finished Galatians this morning, and it talks about, you're going to be a pleaser of men or pleaser of God. You know, it's just very clear. And you are not a pleaser of men. You speak forth the truth. You apply the word of God to the issues of the day. And some people say, well, that's controversial, but I think the early church was controversial on a number of issues. So I like your forthrightness and the fact that you are a pleaser of God, not a pleaser of men. So first, I want to recognize that. Let's talk about Charlie Kirk and his passing. I knew Charlie for quite a while, actually. I remember when he first started to attend a conservative conference that we had several times a year. I participated in it. And I've been a part of that conference for about 30 years, so he's like 31 years old. So he started to participate in it, he was like a teenager, and then in college student, and I got to see him progress. He had a keen skill analytically, logically, analytically, very high IQ. But as he got older, and as he grew in his personal relationship with the Lord, because some people can be analytically very conservative, but not necessarily have a personal relationship with the Lord or mature relationship. And as I saw that grow in him, I also saw his EQ, emotional quotient, growing. And in fact, that is one of his hallmarks as to how his countenance was with people, interestingly. At the age of 31, he was not only brilliant, high IQ, but he also developed a warmth that I think was a manifestation of his growing as a Christian.
4: I think one of the reasons why we're seeing such a huge outpouring of conservatives on the one end and then Christian conservatives on the other end, and an amalgamation and a mashing up of the two, is because of the fact that he was such a very ardent defender of the Christian faith. Yes, he was a conservative. Yes, he defended conservative ideals, went into the universities and schools and challenge these people to think through their ideas. But for the Christian community, for those of us who are believers, we believe that we saw a man martyred last Wednesday.
3: Right.
4: In fact, yesterday morning, one of the points of my sermon is I compared the first murder in the Bible between Cain and Abel and the motivation of Cain in murdering his brother, and the first martyr in the New Testament, who is Stephen, and why the Pharisees decided to stone him. And that's because in Acts chapter 6, the Bible says that they were unable to match his wisdom and his words. And I just saw a lot of corollary there between the first murder and the first martyr with Charlie Kirk. Because obviously, as you said, his IQ level was off the charts. He was able to articulate his conservative ideals and his Christian principles at ease in any setting. And he had a pretty thorough understanding of a lot of topics. And he was at ease to talk about just about anything. And so for the Christian community, we lost a ardent defender of the Christian faith. And if you've noticed social media, if you noticed some of the news programs yesterday, there were things happening in Europe. There were things happening here locally in Southern California, all over the place. It has been a huge global outpouring.
3: Yeah, and I think a lot of it, like in the UK, it was driven by his standing for freedom and free speech, which they don't have in the UK.
4: Yeah.
3: It's outrageous. In parts of Europe, they don't have free speech. And then, of course, in a lot of third world countries, they don't have free speech. But I think that he was symbolic of free speech, particularly on our university campuses, where there's been such a squashing. Universities used to be the open marketplace of ideas. You want to hear someone speak, go to a university, you'll hear everything, anything. But now, if you're not towing the leftist line, you're ostracized, you're shut out. You want to bring in an outside speaker who's a conservative? Not allowed. We can't pay for the security because there's so many rioters out there who are going to cause violence, like in Berkeley and places like that.
4: Obviously, this happened way before COVID occurred, but if you can recall Ben Shapiro being disinvited to certain universities because of the campus uprising, usually just a few, but they were the loudest few. And he would be disinvited. The same with other, Michael Knowles and other people from the Daily Wire that would be disinvited. However, here's the thing. Charlie Kirk went in there and didn't just engage these young minds full of mush on the political and social issues of the day, but dealt with them from a Christian worldview. And I think that is what offended most people on the political left, mostly, because many of them tend to be nihilistic in their beliefs. They're scared about having kids because, if we bring kids in the world, that's going to continue the climate change crisis. And so this nihilistic, almost deaf cultish belief in their ideology doesn't allow them to think outside that box. Charlie poked that bear, and he did so effectively, more so than most of our conservative guys can do today.
3: I think, the reason that he was brought down was not just because of his opinions and beliefs and perspectives. There's a lot of conservatives out there. It's because he was so effective. And people say, well, who's going to take his place? I don't know. I mean, as far as someone with his skill set, charisma, intelligence, resolution in his beliefs as a Christian, etc. I think what we're going to see instead is a lot of people, a lot of young people following in his model, speaking out, may not be quite as articulate, may not have quite the skill set of debate, etc. But they're going to be outspoken. And collectively, I think it's going to make a real difference. I heard that Turning Point USA has been swamped with not just hundreds, thousands of requests from young people saying they want to start a chapter. They want to start a chapter.
4: As of yesterday, I heard 19,000.
3: Yeah.
4: It's amazing.
3: Yeah. And it's incredible how I see that God is going to use what man means for evil in the end for good. They tried to snuff out an expression, someone who's a great communicator. I think they're just going to activate And they are activating many, many young people across the country on a massive scale.
4: If I could just kind of piggyback off what you just said, Brad, the other thing that I think animates the left against a guy like Charlie is his close association with Donald J. Trump. I mean, the fact of the matter is, Trump either evokes elation in some or the opposite in others.
3: Hate, yeah.
4: Yeah, and so Charlie was good friends not only with the president, but very good friends with Vice President Vance, who, by the way, this morning is actually doing Charlie Kirk's show live.

0: planned across the country and across the university campuses. It's not just a rally of conservative politics, but I think a part of the messaging is also revival. Because Charlie Kirk was open, like you said, about his Christian faith. That was a part of his messaging.
1: Unapologetic.
0: So I think that would be appropriate to be a part of the messaging in these rallies across these campuses. And with that, we could see scores and scores of young people not just becoming, say, conservative, but more importantly, becoming a Christian and someone introduced to a real personal relationship with the Lord Jesus Christ.
1: I saw something on Facebook either this morning or yesterday. Some guy posted this meme that said, "I have been radicalized by Charlie Kirk." And it says, "And because of that, starting tomorrow, Sunday, I'm attending church. I'm going to start loving my wife. I'm going to start being the head of my home as the Bible says I should be. I'm going to start having more kids. And in the end, we'll win because the nihilist can't do those things."
0: That's so true.
1: I guess they're radicalized.
0: Yeah. It's so true. I'm finding in a part of Christianity where they're becoming more resolute, evangelicals, where they're, you know, they're often homeschoolers too.
1: Yeah.
0: So if I see someone with a lot of kids, I'm thinking, well, they're either an Orthodox Catholic, they're a Mormon, or they're an evangelical homeschooler.
1: Yeah.
0: I mean, it just usually fits in one of those three.
1: Yeah.
0: I don't know why. But I do think that we're going to see more and more people inspired on multiple fronts to how they're living their life in terms of spiritually and then socially and as well as politically.
1: And one last thing, Brad, before we leave that topic, I think we should probably just mention how much grace, how much poise, and how much control Erica Kirk had last week when she delivered her 16 minutes live. I think it was a great role model for all of the women in our lives, including across the United States of America, just how well and in control she was in spite of the circumstances, which are clearly devastating.
0: Yeah, that was really astonishing for such a short period of time from losing her husband so violently. She was able to get up there and keep her composure and have a messaging that was not just reactive and emotional and saying things that she may regret later on. It was very well thought through.
1: Yeah.
0: And I think something, her messaging is what Charlie would have wanted, actually.
1: I think so.
0: I think it was very well done. I remember we had one thing I liked about Charlie Kirk is that he didn't like to hold back on truth. And we had him speak at our big Celebration of Justice gala one year, not that long ago, actually. And he got up there and he was speaking and he was going off on a point, and then he looked over at me and he says, "Brad, am I going too far? Is this okay? Is that going too far?" I said, "Double thumbs up. Just yeah. keep going, because I never wanted him to ever hold back his conviction and his truth. I always wanted that as the message, and he was very faithful with the truth. And the way he communicated it, it was not communicated with hate. Now, you know, he called abortion murder. Mm-hmm. You know, I've seen some, unfortunately, who say, "Oh, if you say abortion is murder, that's hate speech." Christians, yeah. Elder yeah. of a church.
1: Yeah.
0: You know, I've had a discussion with him before. Stunned. How can you? You basically, that's what God's word says. You say God is a hater? No.
1: What exactly would abortion be other than the taking and snuffing out of an innocent life?
0: Yeah.
1: What do you call that?
0: It's sort of like someone in Nazi Germany approaching someone in the church, like, Niemöller or someone, and saying, saying it's killing of the Jews, genocide, it's a little strong.
1: Yeah, strong
0: maybe
1: words.
0: Just,
1: soften
0: maybe,
1: it up a bit.
0: Soften it, like maybe just sort of violating some of their rights and dignities. That might be a better. If I was Jewish, I'd go, "What?
1: Yeah,
0: say what it is."
1: I think that was the other appeal that Charlie had, was just his, he was articulate, but yet he was unvarnished. And I think you can balance that out. You can be articulate, but you can also be clear and unvarnished in your appeals. And there was no gray area. It was either black or white. And I think that was another appeal that he had, because people are just starving, especially the Gen Z right now. They're starving for someone to just tell them what's what. And do so with clarity. And I think that's why we're seeing churches are being filled up again
0: yeah.
1: Post-COVID. And a lot of these people

0: are, you know, 15 to 28 years old because they've been lied to. They're not being told the truth. They're being told half-truths. They're being told stuff that just is science fiction and frankly not true. And I think they want genuine, not soft-pedal Christianity. I think they want genuine, traditional, fundamental Christianity. And I think there are churches out there that'll deliver that.
1: Yeah, basically truth.
0: Yeah.
1: And respects the Bible as the Word of God and doesn't eliminate parts of the Bible heretically, but teaches and preaches the whole Bible, all the Bible, as and are not afraid to apply it to the issues of the day.
0: Absolutely.
1: I think that's fantastic. We at Pacific Justice Institute, many people don't realize this, but we had a special relationship with Turning Point USA and Charlie Kirk. I sat down with Jake, who's now with the Trump administration, and he was a part of Turning Point USA, so a right hand to Charlie. And I sat down with him, and I attended a presentation to find out what Turning Point was doing, where they're at. And I sat down with Jake. I said, Jake, I want to talk to you about how we at PJI can help Turning Point USA. I see ways we can serve you guys and help push you out and help you in multiple different ways. We had a long conversation with point by point by point by point how we can help them. And then Jake finally turned to me and says, so Brad, what do you want from us? And I told him, I said, I really can't think of anything, so don't worry about it. And he looked at me sort of surprised, because he's like, usually it's a quid pro, and I don't believe in quid pro, but he goes, no, we're gonna find some way to help you guys too. I said, well, it's not a requirement. My heart's behind you guys. I think we can really help further what you're doing in multiple different ways. One of those ways was our pledge, to unilateral pledge, to defend every single one of their chapters without charge, every single member
0: Excellent.
1: Of their chapters without charge. And by God's grace, we uniquely have 36 offices coast to coast all across the country. We have the bandwidth to do it. And now, with the anticipation of a huge increase of more chapters, we at PJI may be very busy barreling through resistance from high school administrators, college administrators. That's fine. We're ready. But we stand all the more resolved to be a defender of all of the chapters and those involved with Turning Point USA. I think it's. I really see it's a great opportunity. We want to make sure they have all the legal firepower to do that. Also, when it comes to their big event, they have AmeriFest every year. So the last 2 years, they allowed me to do a full breakout session.
0: Wow!
1: Didn't have to pay for it. It's Brad here. Do a full breakout session, and in the breakout session, it was dealing with students' rights. And at the end of it, we had our attorneys on the panel. Cover the topic, and at the end of it, I went right into the gospel, and then I led them in the prayer of salvation.
0: Amen.
1: And then I asked them to raise their hands high if they just prayed that prayer to receive Christ. I said, praise God, praise God, praise God. Turning Point was not against that.
0: Yeah.
1: Charlie was like, way to go.
0: Yeah.
1: Great. And Charlie was open about his faith, in front of the general audience. And then they allowed us to have a media booth, a regular booth, and then Charlie was so gracious. He put on the general session with thousands of young people there, a big, basically PJI commercial, letting them know who we are and how we can help them and serve them. So we have a very close relationship with Turning Point. Charlie Kirk was not someone I have spent a lot of time with, but he knew who I was. I knew who he was. We knew each other, and our hearts beat with the same heartbeat and the same rhythm. His heart's no longer beating, but there are thousands and thousands of hearts that are beating and panting with the same rhythm as his, and we at PJI are looking forward to serving each and every one of them.
0: And no doubt he's actually more alive today than you and I right now.
1: Yes.
0: Absolutely. We praise the Lord for that.
1: Yeah, and he one final breath out, and he was with the Lord. It's really great to know, to have that confidence. Some people pass away, and we really don't know.
0: Yeah.
1: Maybe they've played religion. Maybe they've played politics. Maybe they've learned lingo. I've heard politicians use God talk or
0: Christianese,
1: only to find out that they don't know John 3:16 or, you know, whatever. They're just placating.
0: They're placating to the evangelical crowd. You know, I'll make a comparison real quickly. I listened to Rush Limbaugh religiously for over 20 years, and I had an affinity for him. I thought Rush was probably the greatest conservative voice on radio, and I think nobody would probably argue that. But when he died of cancer, I definitely felt a loss, don't get me wrong, but I wasn't absolutely sure about his commitment to Christ. Now, I knew his brother David was unequivocal about his position on Christ.
1: And he's a Christian, yeah.
0: But with Rush, it was kind of, you know, touch and go here and there. He would definitely talk strongly about it sometimes, other times not as strongly. Maybe he wasn't discipled properly, I don't know. But with Charlie, it was clear.
1: Yeah, unapologetically.
0: Yeah,
1: he shared his faith and lived his faith, and I think that's so important. A little message to the folks listening to this right now. Maybe you're hearing this and you're saying to yourselves, "What do they know? How do you know if you're a Christian? How do you know if you're saved?" This may be a little foreign for some of you out there, and let me just share with you. Basically, it's really simple. It's very, very simple. Is first you have to recognize that you're a sinner. That is, that you've done things that are wrong. You've done things that you know God's not pleased of. And number two, you recognize is that that sin has separated you from God. That sin separates us from the Lord. And in order for us to be reunited, that death penalty, the wages of sin is death, that separation, spiritual separation from God. Well, number three is that Jesus, God manifest, came down, born through the Virgin Mary, his son, Jesus, who died on the cross to pay our penalties, to pay for our sin, to pay for our death penalty. And number four is all you need to do to receive that forgiveness, to receive that restoration and to become a child of the living God is simply in faith to receive what Jesus Christ did on the cross for payment of your sins, to no longer trust in yourself and your own works, but to put your trust completely in Jesus dying on the cross and rising again to give you victory and to restore a relationship with you and Christ, and to in so doing also to surrender your life to the Lord. To say, I'm no longer going to be my own God. I'm no longer going to live for myself. I'm going to surrender myself to the Lord. And there may be someone out there listening to this who feels like, yeah, you know, I've never really done that. Maybe you've been to religious. Maybe you've gone to confession. Maybe you've gone to church camp. Maybe you've been an usher. But that doesn't mean you're saved. That doesn't mean you have that personal relationship. So we don't do this a lot on our show, but I'm going to do it right now. If you're out there and you'd like to receive Christ as your Lord and Savior, I want you just to bow your head right where you are and just repeat this prayer after me. Just it's real basic. Just say, Lord God, I'm a sinner. You know my past. You know all of my past. And right now, I receive Jesus Christ as my Savior, dying on the cross in my place for my sins and rising again in victory for me. Thank you for forgiving me of all of my sin, and I now surrender my life to you. I want to follow you, Lord, from now on. And thank you for being my Lord and my Savior. In Jesus' name, amen. So if you just prayed that prayer, I'm going to tell you, Satan is really ticked off. He just lost his hand of dominion in your life. So you know what he's hoping now? He's hoping you're going to forget what just happened. And you're going to be isolated. Don't let that happen. I want you to share with someone, maybe on the chat room right now, or maybe you can start to attend a church that teaches and preaches from the Bible and share with them what happened. And they can help disciple you and teach you about baptism and how to grow in your walk with the Lord. I know your church it would be a great church if someone's in Santa Clarita area.
0: If they're in Santa Clarita, we'll treat you to a weekend at Magic Mountain and bring you to church on Sunday.
1: Okay, good. Okay, that's a nice proposition. And it's a Freedom Way Baptist Church. Folks, there's Baptist churches all over the country. There's Bible churches across the country, Calvary Chapel churches across the country. These are just a few of those that I encourage you to take a look at. Get a part of a church body. You cannot grow without fellowship of believers. That's just how God made it. That's how he... That's why he created churches. That's his form. That's his model. That's his format. So become a part of a church, group of believers, grow in your walk with the Lord, and you will see exciting things that God will do to help transform you. You can't do it on your own. Don't think you're going to have to do a bunch of stuff on your own. No, you just draw close to the Lord and read his word and have fellowship with believers, and you'll see the Holy Spirit working in your life.
0: Absolutely.
1: Any thoughts?
0: Well, I know one thing, that if you could do it all by yourself, then our Heavenly Father is the worst Heavenly Father we could ever think of. Because why would he send down his only begotten Son to live the perfect sinless life for you and for me for 33 years, then go through that mock trial with Pilate, basically be deemed innocent by Pilate, then washes his hands of it all, then is crucified, has a crown of thorns plated upon his head, he's nailed to a cross, and then ultimately dies of asphyxiation? But yet you can do it some other way? That's the worst Heavenly Father I could ever think of.
1: Yeah, why do that to your son if it's not needed?
0: If there's some other way, why waste your son's life?
1: Yeah. Some people out there believe it, universalists and all, they'll say, oh, there's many different ways. I was once on a tour to Israel. I was 23. I got the cheapest tour there was. And, and it turns out it was put on by the Baha'i faith, which are universalists.
0: Oh, yeah. I like seeing their little the street cleanup by the Baha'i faith. I see those things on the freeway sometimes.
1: Oh, yeah.
0: Yeah.
1: So I go to their, they take us to their temple, which is architecturally had nothing significant about it. It was very, very plain Jane kind of a building. And, they said, well, you can be a Jewish and Baha'i, Christian and Baha'i, Hindu and Baha'i. It's all ways of getting to God. Well, I can't keep my mouth shut. I raised my hand. He goes, yes. And I told him, I said, well, I have to correct you because you really can't be Christian and Baha'i because Christianity is very different than all the other religions. They're all about people working their way to God. It's different ways to get to God. Christianity is all about recognizing that we can't work our way to God, that we only through faith in Jesus Christ as our Lord and Savior can we be saved, and the fact that he died for our sins and rose again. So it's really impossible to be a Christian and Baha'i at the same time.
0: Yeah.
1: From that point on, the tour guide really wasn't very happy with me.
0: You put a little damper on the thing.
1: A little big damper. In fact, one lady came up to me, and she grabbed me by the arm with intensity, and she says, thank you for sharing that. She goes, my husband was going to become Baha'i, but after he heard what you said, he decided not to. And so there's a lot of people deceiving, but the truth is very, very clear. Jesus says, I'm the way, the truth, and the life. No man comes to the Father but through faith in Jesus.
0: Can I share this little story before we take a break here?
1: Go ahead.
0: I remember several years ago, I was knocking on doors in Santa Clarita, and we were passing out gospel tracts. And I knocked on the door of this lady who answered, and she was a very well-meaning lady. And I went through my spiel. I said, hello, my name's Jerry Cook. I'm from Freedom's Way Baptist Church. I'd like to invite you to our church this coming Sunday. Do you attend anywhere? And she just looked at me and kind of gave me that look of like, I'm going to pat you on the head kind of thing, and said, basically, listen, there are several ways to get to Santa Clarita. She said, I could take the 5, I could come down the 14 freeway, I could take the 405 to the 5, and then take the 5 to my home here in Santa Clarita. There are multiple ways to get to my home. She says, there are multiple ways to get to God. And I says, there's only one difference. When I die, I'm not going to your house. I'm going to heaven. Mm. And there's only one way there.
1: Yeah, very good. Very good response.
0: Yeah.
1: Yeah, and hopefully people can understand that.
0: I hope so.
1: Why would God send his son to go through that if it wasn't necessary?
0: Absolutely.
1: I love that point. Love that point. Folks, when we return, we're going to talk about some other important issues dealing with political violence, as well as some legislation that is a shocker and could be coming to a state near you right after this.
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1: Welcome back. Now, folks, if you'd like to keep up with the cases of the Pacific Justice Institute, I talked to our chief counsel this morning. He said we have over 170 cases in active litigation. Some of those cases have multiple plaintiffs. So if you'd like to keep up with those cases, pray for us. Also take a look at our free resources we have to empower you in terms of parents' rights, religious freedom, sanctity of life, etc. Just go to our website, pji.org. Sign up to get our free legal insider. It's right there. It's available. It's empowering. And we'd love to help you. Also, I just found out this morning that we still have some seats available at our Celebration of Justice, which is scheduled for October 18th. We have Eric Trump as our keynote speaker. That's right, Eric Trump. And it's almost sold out. So if you'd like to attend, please go to our website, get your tickets now, because we really don't have many tickets left. So we're going to have a waiting list without question this time this year. And I just want to let people know ahead of time, especially people watching this program. So go to pji.org, pji.org. You know, I do a lot of speaking, Pastor Jerry, and I would have to say my favorite place to speak is at a church. And one of the reasons is because I love to see people come to Jesus.
0: Yeah.
1: It's the most important thing. I love suing Planned Parenthood. Don't get me wrong. That's my favorite place to people to sue.
0: A little icing on the cake.
1: I could sue them till the cows come home.
0: Yeah.
1: Just, but what I love the most is I love to see people come to Jesus. And last Sunday, I got to guest preach at a church in northern Los Angeles area, West Hills. And we had four hands raised to receive Christ at the end of that service. It's not me. It's the power of the Word of God, the truth of the gospel, and the calling of the Holy Spirit.
0: Yeah.
1: And to see people come to Christ, it just gives me such joy.
0: Yeah.
1: Such joy. People will tell me sometimes, they'll say, well, Brad, you know, how far will you go to speak at a church? I says, I'll go anywhere. Anywhere in the country, Maine, anywhere. And they say, well, how many people do you have to have at the church in order for you to speak there? Like, what's your minimum? And I tell them, I say, well, last I remembered, Jesus only had, I think, 12 in his audience most of the time. And I'm definitely no Jesus.
0: Noah only had 8.
1: Yeah, exactly. So I'm like, you know, there's no minimum here.
0: Yeah.
1: And it's sort of strange. And they say, well, really? I says, hear me preach and you'll know why.
0: Yeah.
1: And it is such a joy and excitement. So I just want to let people know, if you ever want me to guest preach at your church, I don't charge anything. I'm free. And that's why I get invited. So just go to our website and let my staff know, and they'll be happy to make arrangements. But I love to preach on Sunday mornings. It's a great joy.
0: If I can piggyback off that, Brad came to our church right about the second year that COVID was a big deal. And, of course, we were one of those churches that refused to shut our doors because Gavin Newsom is not God. And so you came, and we had half the congregation at that time. A lot of our folks were either out or had moved out of the state because they were just totally distraught with how things were being run here in California. But Brad has always been an awesome guy behind the pulpit, and he's an easygoing guy both behind the screen as well as on the other side of the screen as well. So.
1: Oh, well, thank you. I paid $20 for that, but that was good. No. Thank you.
0: A little higher than that, buddy.
1: No, yeah, I appreciate your kind thoughts. Thank you. All right, so let's talk about political violence happening in America today. We say that term, first off, we think of Donald Trump, the attempted assassination, and the miraculous intervention of God. Mm-hmm. People say, aren't you being presumptive? I look at stats. When I look at something with the probability of the outcome that it had, just a half inch to the left, he'd been killed. Just less than a half inch to the right, we never would have known how close the bullet was to hitting him. It was dead center for the impact that it ended up having, which is a wake-up call. And then we have situations, you know, like Charlie Kirk, where it didn't miss the target. It hit the target. I believe God could have deviated that bullet over an inch or two. We don't always understand the way God works. Mm-hmm. He works on a three-dimensional chess set. We work with a checkerboard, mm-hmm. Just one move at a time. So, but I do see political violence as being more than just those two circumstances. We're seeing political violence taking place by people who are angry and frustrated. One thing I think is worth noting and is very distinctive is the fact that, you know, when Floyd was killed by a police officer George arresting Floyd. Him, he was resisting arrest on drugs, but he still was wrongfully handled and therefore the jury concluded resulted in his death. We had rioting across America.
0: Yeah.
1: And yet, when Charlie Kirk was martyred, not for resisting arrest while on drugs and with a criminal record, but was martyred for speaking truth and love, you'd think we would have had a much larger reaction. But the audience were Christians. Mm-hmm. And there was no rioting anywhere. Did you see any rioting anywhere?
0: No, and if I could just back up slightly, when it comes to political violence, obviously in America we've seen our share of it in our 250-year history. And I think because we live in the age that we live in now with social media, we get all this stuff like in our fingertips like right now. And we're living in different times, obviously. But I will say, and I said this the other day on a post, I said, Charlie Kirk's assassination slash martyrdom is proof positive that the left is losing the argument. Some would conclude they've lost the argument. In fact, I think they lost it November of 2024 when there was such a resounding victory, which, again, not to bring up Charlie, but if it wasn't for Turning Point, Arizona may not have flipped over back to the Trump column. And not just by a little, but by a lot.
1: Right.
0: The same with Pennsylvania and a few other key states that Trump won. So I think a lot of that is in the back of these leftist minds as well, seeing just how instrumental this movement was into electing Donald J. Trump for a second time, non-consecutive terms. And also, because their arguments are so vapid and so nihilistic and are not seated in reality,
1: right.
0: Because obviously their entire mantra is let's make reality optional. I mean,
1: right.
0: There's no other way around that. When you can't tell me what a woman is or what a man is, or what you mean by birthing person, you're making reality optional. And there's a whole generation of young people, the Gen Zers out there, that smell that, and they're not digging what you're cooking anymore. And I think they're fleeing that. And I think that's a frustration. And the only way for nihilistic, unredeemed pagans to act out is in the most extreme way, which we saw last Wednesday.
1: I remember, you know, hearing a student from a college, university, and he was 18. He says he's learned some new ways of thinking. And I said, really? Like, what may be right for you may not be right for me. He goes, yeah, and how all things are relative. Yeah, and how your truth may not be my truth. He goes, yeah. I said, let me tell you why that's wrong. And I went through the apologetics and the bridge diagram and the whole nine yards. Gave Him More Than a Carpenter by Josh McDowell. Didn't receive it. 17 years later, he knocks on my door and he tells the person who answers. He says, it's Brad here. No, well, I just want to come by and thank him because he shared with me the gospel. And he got all this garbage given to him in college. He says, but I end up in prison. Because that's what the world teaches. Says there's no right and wrong. You can as long as you can rationalize it. So he went to prison. But while he was in prison, he remembered the truth that I shared with him. He came to Christ. And he came by to thank because he's now out of prison and now in full-time ministry.
0: Yeah. Amen.
1: The truth is powerful. And the weak side of the left and a lot of this garbage that they're saying is that it's not powerful. It's easily broken down. It's not reality, like you said. And so I think, like you say, a lot of Gen Z says, we want reality. We want truth. We don't want a new society based on some ideology. We want truth.
0: You know, the other thing, too, that I think is important is, and this is something that Charlie did very well, and others, Ben Shapiro and others, the institutions of higher learning, the universities, the colleges, they are the secularist seminaries. In other words, this is where the left goes to train their little evangelistic individuals. And so these are secularist seminaries that are designed to train an entire generation to think a certain way and to make reality optional. And so they are hoping that these universities remain bastions of leftism for the duration, because they know if they can get them in there, they can turn a society around, but for the in a more progressive direction, because those places are where they train them.
1: Yeah, and this gentleman, apparently he came from a very conservative Mormon family, maybe legalistic, but, you know, conservative, moral family.
0: His dad was a 23-year veteran within the sheriff's department, yeah. I believe.
1: Wow. And then he goes to college, I guess for one semester.
0: It's enough.
1: But really, that's, you don't need a lot, you know, like several months, four or five, you know, 4 months of training, 4 months of exposure. I can't help but think that that had an influence, an impact on his mind. And then, of course, you have what's on the internet and that seeping in. And I think that's something a lot of people don't take as seriously as they should, because it can infect the mind as well.
0: I think more and more is coming out about the ideology that influenced the gunman. Obviously, there was the LGBTQ, you know, and all the rest of those alphabets soup there. That obviously had a major, major influence on his thinking. The FBI is saying that he is not being very cooperative at the moment. But to go back to political violence, so long as man is unredeemed, so long as man is fallen, and you are not pursuing a godly end, unfortunately, political violence is going to be a reality till the Lord Jesus Christ comes back.
1: A lot of people would like to think that what happened in the summer of 2020, all the rioting and tearing down of national monuments and shooting police officers and arson and fire, that's never going to happen again. But but we saw that in the 60s. We saw massive rioting, innocent people being killed and murdered in the name of civil rights. And I don't think we're immune from that. I think it could happen again and again and again.
0: If there is something that we have not learned from history, is that we have not learned from history.
1: Yeah, it does repeat.
0: It does.
1: It does repeat. Now, when you look at, you know, some cultures and societies, we don't see that as much. And yet, I think a lot of it is specifically the universities and the culture that's being bred by these universities that are planting these seeds of hate, destructive thinking, seeds of intolerance. And that's it's ironic, because Charlie Kirk, his message was free speech.
0: Mm-hmm.
1: And he would say, if you're opposed to me, I want you to come to the front of the line.
0: The front of the line, yeah. Yep.
1: I mean, such a model of respect for free speech and the other opinion.
0: I remember Limbaugh used to say the same thing. If you're a liberal, if you're a leftist, Bo is going to put you to the front. You know, we're going to take your call first. And confident people, by the way, confident people like Charlie, like Rush, and like others, they can take these guys on. If you are bold and confident in your understanding of things, you can cause some frustration for the other people, the other side, if you will. And what's funny is the other side thinks they're just as bold and confident as you are, and then they realize that when their ideology is brought up against the truth, they realize that it's not as solid as they thought it was, because they're in the echo chambers of these universities, and they're all talking to the choir there, and then now they come out from those echo chambers, out from the choir, and they're being challenged by truth, capital T, and they can't stand by it.
1: I notice they're often overly confident. It's like, oh, this is one of those mega whatever. This is
0: maggots.
1: This is one of those. They're right wing conservative, closed minded.
0: You Christian nationalists.
1: Yeah, it's a new label, a hate label that they try to stigmatize Christians who are patriotic, who go to church. I don't see anything wrong with that. That's the name they would have given to the overall majority of Americans.
0: Somebody asked me when that was a big deal in the run up to the 2024 election. Hey, Pastor Cook, are you a Christian nationalist? I said, well, let me just think about this logically. Number one, I'm a Christian. Number two, I love my country, so I guess I'm a Christian nationalist. If that's how you define it, then I guess I'm a Christian nationalist. I'm a Christian who loves my country.
1: Yeah, and you know, and I'd like to. It'd be great if we had more people who are Christians. We have some people who despise Christians. It'd be great if our nation was filled with people who are patriotic and loved our country. Polls show to the contrary, that specifically those on the left are not as patriotic. You know, I don't know why. I mean, that's a whole other analysis. Why don't you love your country? Why don't you are more offended when they burn the American flag?
0: Because their church and their doctrine doesn't allow for it, Brad. And when I mean their church, I mean their universities.
1: Yeah.
0: And their pastors are the professors.
1: That's simple.
0: Their dogma is leftism. If there is no God above the state is God. Period.
1: Yeah. I remember one of the people challenging Charlie Kirk, she goes, well, you know, why are you doing this? You know, you're 31. We're just college students. I'm just 21. You know, this isn't fair.
0: I saw that.
1: Did you see that?
0: I did.
1: And his response was great. He goes, well, when you go to class, your professor is how old? And you listen to them.
0: It shows you the disconnect in the logic of that young lady.
1: Yeah.
0: She wasn't thinking that through.
1: No. And I would like to think one thing we're going to see, I think, more and more is pushback of students from professors. When I was in college, I gave pushback all the time.
0: Yeah.
1: Because I felt I needed to protect. I had a mindset as being a protector of the other students from being brainwashed. I filed complaints with 3 different professors at Texas A&M. One of them was not brought back the next semester. He came out and was talking about why prostitution's a good thing. And I talked to the head of the department, and I said, this has no place here at A&M. And so he was not renewed the next year. I don't know if it was because of that. You know, there's a lot of garbage that they teach. I know in psychology course we had to take. I'll never forget it. They told us that if you believe in right and wrong, then you're only on the 3rd level of moral thinking. The higher level is where you can rationalize anything, and it's all relative, and you can rationalize anything.
0: Yeah.
1: After hearing that, I went to the head of the School of Business, and I told him, I said, this is garbage.
0: Yeah.
1: If businesses knew the garbage that we're learning here at A&M, they wouldn't hire us. I said, they need to knock this stuff off, stop that psychology garbage we're learning, and put in a class on business ethics. That's what businesses want. Well, as it turns out, I don't know if it was because of my input or not, several years later, Texas A&M became one of the first business schools in the country to require business ethics. Now, they still have a problem with DEI and other things that they're dealing
0: sure.
1: with now.
0: That'll slowly be rooted out.
1: But the point is, it pays to speak up. And you don't have to be articulate, and you may feel like you're making a fool of yourself sometimes. But
0: like that young lady did in front of Charlie Kirk.
1: Yes, yeah, exactly. But
0: that was a viral moment. She didn't even realize it. So.
1: But to be silent is, you know, down the path of life, you can't go back to when you're in college or in high school. Now's the time to think it through, but to speak up and to let the professor or the teacher know that this is not acceptable. I had another professor, he started off on his liberal rampage as a management class. I was at A&M, I raised my hand. I said, professor, you know, right now I am paying you to teach me business management, not your personal politics. I'd appreciate it if you do what I'm paying you to do.
0: Yeah. Yeah.
1: My peers were shocked.
0: Yeah.
1: They're like, you're saying this professor? Yeah, he's my employee. And he needs to do what I'm paying him to do.
0: Yeah. I know that our time is limited here, but I wanted to, if I could get us to have a conversation about right-wing cancel culture.
1: Okay, let's talk about that. Right now, I hear cases where people are being fired for saying bad things about Charlie Kirk and mocking people that are respecting Charlie Kirk.
0: This is probably something that maybe our audience may not have thought of, but so in 2020 and 2021, people were kicked off of Facebook. They were deemed spreaders of misinformation because we challenged Fauci's assertion about the origin of COVID. Many of us, many people that I knew were either fired or were forced to get the jab. And, of course, we're ridiculed for not getting it. And then cancel culture was rampant. I mean, you go on Twitter, and these guys on the left would just go on Twitter, and whole businesses, I mean big businesses, multi-million dollar businesses, would change things overnight because of the political pressure that was just on Twitter. And I fear that because now the right, political right, has the power, that we could adopt some of that, but we're trying to justify it because of the death of Charlie Kirk. Let me just say something. Anybody who goes on social media and brags and extols the virtue of another man's death, right or left, I think you should just delete them or unfriend them. I think that's the best thing to do. If a public employee is walking into a place of business or is walking into your children's classroom and is trying to teach math or psychology or business, as you were asserting a few moments ago, and before teaching says, hey, listen, Charlie Kirk died, and I'm so glad about it, I think that's out of line.
1: Right.
0: But at the same time, I think it's free speech to kind of extol sinful virtues even online. And I think that we on the right just need to be very careful about canceling everybody because we end up becoming what we didn't want to become 4 years ago.
1: Yeah, and
0: just a thought.
1: It is. I understand where you're coming from, and we do have to. It's easy with all the emotion involved to overlook sometimes
0: basic rights.
1: Basic rights, freedom, liberties. You know, you're right. Now that said, if a professor came in a classroom and started off the classroom saying something like that, I would go right up to the dean's office. I'd file a complaint,
0: and you'd have every right.
1: And I would be outspoken, and I would say just what I said. I'd appreciate, professor, if you do what I'm paying you to do. And not say things that are just a distractive and an offense to those of us in the classroom who want to stay focused on what we're here for.
0: Yeah.
1: I would do that. I'd file a complaint. If it's a business, like there's a barbecue place that was out there, and they were outspoken about, yeah, good, we're killed. You know, Charlie, he was like in favor of him, Charlie Kirk being killed and all. Consumers can boycott that place. I think it's going to go out of business.
0: Yeah,
1: and I think that's the voice of a consumer. Consumers, we should be able to speak.
0: Absolutely,
1: where we do business. You know, I know Southwest Airlines. They've gotten some things that they've done and said, and they're going to maybe lose some business. So,
0: have you seen Southwest in the stock market? Doesn't look really high right now.
1: Yeah, well, that's what happens. They
0: a lot
1: go
0: of people
1: out of their
0: pulling
1: way.
0: Money and not flying Southwest.
1: No, I used to fly Southwest all the time. Now I'm shifting to fly American and Delta, other airlines,
0: Yeah. Because
1: they've gone so leftist and so outrageous. And I can maybe talk about some specifics later on. But so I think there are some times where, like, the voice of the consumer against businesses. On the flip side, we can also support businesses that are being attacked. So here's what happened just recently. I'll make you keep this quick. In Idaho, Coeur d'Alene, there was a business that it was a frozen yogurt place, and they expressed their support for a vigil for Charlie Kirk. And, well, as it turns out, some leftist radicals put out things to boycott them, to say no, don't go there and attack them. Well, our attorney in Coeur d'Alene, she did a great job. Catherine went and called the media. Brought the media and Fox and everyone to cover this story, how they're being attacked for standing up for Charlie Kirk and for supporting this vigil. They are swamped with business now.
0: Excellent. Free market.
1: Yeah, so we can promote those who are standing for good things. We can hold back on those who are going out of their way to use their business to promote things we don't agree with. But free speech is important. One point on as far as the military goes, I heard our Secretary of War has decided he's doing an investigation on those who online said, you know, it's things about the assassination, like it was a good thing. And I have some mixed feelings. I believe in free speech, but also people in the military who salute assassinating people. I think that's dangerous to have anyone with that kind of mindset thinking it's okay to assassinate someone and they've got a gun in their hand and they're in the military.
0: Well, obviously, case by case basis, right? Because obviously what I just explained earlier can't be broad brushed, but I do think there has to be a case by case basis. Real quickly, if our listeners out there that are watching want to demonstrate just how tolerant the left is, find some gay-owned bakery out there and go to that gay-owned bakery and say, listen, I would like you to bake me a vigil for a cake for a Charlie Kirk vigil. See what they say.
1: Oh, I think that'd be very revealing.
0: Just to see how tolerant they are.
1: Yeah, that's a good, very revealing. We didn't have much time to talk about some legislation in California.
0: I can come back.
1: But yes, you can actually. AB 495 will allow children to be taken from parents from the school by strangers.
0: Call the governor, tell him to veto it.
1: Yeah, it's terrible. And then another one, AB 727, is going to require even private schools, not even just public, private schools, for every student to have a little ID card, and on it would be the Trevor Project, which is an LGBTQ activist organization to deal with crisis situations.
0: Don't want it. Very dangerous. Don't want it.
1: Yeah. Yeah. So hopefully Governor Gavin Newsom won't sign either of those. We'll have to wait and see.
0: Absolutely.
1: Moving forward. Your last thoughts?
0: Well, first of all, just thank you, Brad, for allowing me to come on. And for those of you out there that are in Santa Clarita, we'd love to have you come to Freedom's Way Baptist Church. Pay us a visit. And if you want to check us out online, check out our Facebook, check out our social media. It's freedomswaybaptistchurch.org. That's freedoms with an S, freedomswaybaptistchurch.org. Love to have you come out. Of course, we're always going to have Brad. And, of course, I do a daily show. I do a show every Wednesday at 2 o'clock called Politics in the Pulpit on KHTS Hometown Station. Love to have you come back on, Brad.
1: Yeah, I like your show. That's it's a good program. And I know a lot of people listen to it. So. Yeah, I'd love to. Absolutely love to. Yeah, it's a media is a powerful tool.
0: It is.
1: And when you have truth, it becomes even more powerful.
0: Absolutely.
1: So, folks, there you have it. It's our God-given freedoms we're talking about. Now, let's choose to keep them. I'm Brad Dacus, president and founder of the Pacific Justice Institute. Let's continue the fight for your freedoms.
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Well, hello there, and welcome to another episode of Today's Bible Questions. I'm your host for today, Todd Hampson, and I'm excited to join you. We've got some fantastic questions queued up for you today that I think, even if you haven't thought of these questions, you're going to learn a lot. And a lot of these questions, actually, I think a lot of people have thought about something similar. So I think we're going to really do the body of Christ a favor this week as we unpack some of these key questions. As I mentioned, I'm Todd Hampson. I'm an author of over 15 books. I'm also an illustrator and an animation producer. So there's a lot of illustrations and stuff in my books. If you want to learn more about me, go to toddhampson.com. And also, if you want to learn more theology, you can check out prophecyprosacademy.com. Well, today we're going to jump right in, and this first question, I'm going to unpack it a little bit because you may or may not have heard this, but it's kind of a popular belief that's going around right now. If you've heard of people who call themselves flat earthers, and it's this question. This is from Gail, and Gail says, is the earth round or flat? The Bible says the earth shall not move. Please explain. Great question, Gail, and this is a common thing that's going on that people are teaching right now. And we have to remember, there's a couple things we have to keep in mind. Number one, the Bible does use poetic language. Even though I believe in what's known as the plain sense interpretation method or the literal interpretation method, meaning God tells us in plain language what he wants us to believe, and we can believe it. We don't have to look for some spiritual meaning to the text or an allegorized meaning to the text. But with that, it doesn't mean hyper-literal. For example, there's a verse that says that God, that Jesus longed to protect the Jewish people under his wings. That doesn't mean Jesus has wings or feathers. We understand there's poetic language. There's symbolism that's used in a lot of places. And it's just like any other story we've been told. There's allegory, there's symbolic language and that kind of thing. So we have to really, to understand some of these passages, you really have to get into the broader text. You have to understand what's known as the authorial intent, meaning what was the author trying to convey to the audience they were writing to. And that's where this kind of falls in. And people who claim that the earth is flat do so by being hyper-literal with a few verses, like the one you mentioned here about the earth shall not move. What that really means is the things, that's a poetic way of saying the natural order that God established, including the sun, the moon, and the stars as timepieces, will not be messed with until, actually, we do learn late in the tribulation period, even those get a little bit shaky. But basically, God's talking about the permanent order of the things that he set up. They're not shaky. They're stable. He set up those things. And another type of verses, and there's several in Scripture that people will use to try to say that the earth is flat, there's various verses that say, that make mention of the four corners of the earth. But if you look carefully in those passages, it also talks about north, south, east, and west. So really it's talking about the four different directions. And Scripture clearly talks about north, south, east, and west. As a matter of fact, one way to demonstrate, and I'll share a few specific verses here in a minute, but one way, if we want to take that approach to demonstrate that God does know that the earth is round, is when he said he has separated our sins from us as far as the east is from the west. Thank God he didn't say as far as the north is from the south, because if you think about it, if you go far enough north, you're going to wind up going south. But you can go east forever and you can go west forever, and you'll never stop. So God intentionally chose east and west to show that when we're saved, when we've found salvation in Jesus Christ, our sins are so far away from us that he'll never bring them into account again if we have accepted the Lord and we're seen through the righteousness of Christ. There are two specific verses. Now remember also, the Bible's not a science book. It's accurate where it mentions something scientific, but it's not a science book with all the common science terms that we're used to in modern day language. But in Isaiah 40:22, it specifically says, it mentions that the earth is round. It says God sits above the circle of the earth. And so we got some indication there that it's round or it's a sphere. And I'm not a Hebrew language expert, so I don't know if there is a
Hebrew word for ball or sphere, but I know there's one for round, and that's what was used here. Then also in the book of Job, we see he states that God hangs the earth on nothing. So, and keep in mind, at the same time when those passages were written, other belief systems of the day had really strange teachings, like one that the earth was flat and it was on the backs of elephants. Another was that the earth was flat on the backs of pillars. They didn't have a concept of it back then, but Scripture doesn't teach that the Bible's flat. It definitely teaches, or at least it gives us the possibility for the earth as being round, but it doesn't really concern itself with those things. But wherever it states something scientific, it is accurate. But I know too many people who have literally flown around the world to know that the earth is round. I know too many, even ancient experiments in Egypt and other places, where they measured the shadows of things. Even before they could fly, they knew the earth was round. They would measure the shadows of things at noon at different locations, and through math, they could calculate those distances and the angle of the shadow and show that there's a curvature there. So even back then, they knew that the earth, when they really got into math, particularly in the time of Egypt, ancient Egypt and forward, they were actually smart enough to know that the earth was round. But anyway, we don't have to worry about that. All we have to worry about is trusting God. But it does not teach that the earth is flat. So when people try to push that view, it really kind of makes Christians look a little silly, because we just know from fact that the earth is round, and there's nothing in Scripture that would contradict that whatsoever. As a matter of fact, with these two verses and several others, the Bible indicates a spherical shape to the earth and that it is hanging on nothing. So hopefully that helps answer that question. If you're just checking out this show, by the way, and you're wondering how to get your question answered on a future program, you can go to 714-815-7097 and simply text your question to that number, and that'll come through to us, and we'll get that answered for you on a future episode of Today's Bible Questions. Here's a kind of a two-part question, and this is from Lisette from Illinois. And this is a really good one if you think about it. As believers, if we really believe that there is an unseen realm, that demons are real, that angels are real, that this physical world is what we can comprehend, but that there's a lot more beyond the veil that we can't see. Think about that and these two questions from Lisette from Illinois. Thank you, Lisette, for submitting this question. And Lisette says, "Does the devil know our thoughts? When I'm anxious or worried, I'm afraid to pray out loud." And the second question is, can we jinx something by speaking about it? Those are two common questions, two great questions. Now, let's answer the first one first. Does the devil know our thoughts? He's not omniscient and he's not omnipresent. He does have a tier of demons, a hierarchy of demons around the world that kind of report to him. So he tries to mimic God's omniscience and that kind of thing. But I don't believe Satan or demons can read our mind. I think they've been around long enough to know when they have an opportunity how to tempt someone, what the common weaknesses of humanity are that they could tempt them. And I don't even know how that works exactly in the unseen realm. There's a book called The Screwtape Letters by C.S. Lewis that, in my opinion, does the best job I've ever seen in using creative license to try to envision what that would look like from the unseen realm, how they would attack a person or try to oppress a Christian or try to tempt someone and that kind of thing. But what Scripture tells us is submit to God, resist the devil, and he will flee from us. So that we need to bank on what we read in Scripture. Ephesians 6, we're given all the spiritual armor, the full armor of God we're given to apply in these situations. And the second part of this first question, when I'm anxious or worried, I'm afraid to pray out loud. I don't think you ever have to be afraid to pray out loud. If anything, when a child of God prays to their Savior, prays to God, the heavenly, loving Heavenly Father, if anything, that's going to scare the enemy away, because where the battle is fought and won is on our knees in prayer, whether it's silent in our head or out loud. So I just want to encourage you and say, I don't think there's any reason not to pray out loud, especially
when you're anxious or worried. I think we can pray out loud. We can give those things to the Lord. And by the way, I heard a great phrase recently that's kind of stuck with me. I've heard a lot of different statements about fear and faith, but this one's great. I believe it, and it's easy to remember. It says, fear says, what if? Faith says, even if. And the point there is that no matter what we face, no matter what has us anxious, we can give that to the Lord. We can pray about that. We can leave that in the lap of the Lord and say, even if the things I'm afraid of happen, I'm still going to serve you, God. And I know that you still got my back. My first pastor, when I was a young Christian, used to say, worry is a Christian sin. And he would say that kind of tongue in cheek, like it's a sin that Christians practice. But if you think about it, it really is. God tells us over and over again, do not be anxious. Do not be worried. Do not fear, because he knows we're prone to do that. So I'm not saying that to make anyone feel guilty for being anxious or worried, but I'm saying that to healthily challenge us to give those fears and those worries over to the Lord and replace those with faith. Faith and worry cannot occupy the same space at the same time. And the more we focus on the sovereignty of God, the love of God, the fact that he knows everything that's ever going to happen to us, and he knows what he's allowing into our life, we have no reason to fear. You might even put it this way. You and I as believers are immortal until God calls us home. I'm not saying we go out and try to do stupid stuff to see if we can cheat death, but when we're serving the Lord and

this is big enough to handle all of that, and he wants us to give us our burdens. I love those passages that talk about where Jesus said, "Come to me, you who are weary and heavy burdened, and I will give you rest." In our human lives, we often don't want to share our burdens or burden somebody else with our struggles, but Jesus is there for you. He wants you to share those burdens with him. He wants you, he says, "Take my yoke upon you." In other words, he wants to help carry that burden with you. He wants you to carry just enough so that you grow in faith and that you follow him, but he's going to carry the heaviest part of it, so we can bank on that. So now to your second part, can we jinx something by speaking about it? No, I don't believe we can at all. I think there's some funny circumstances sometimes. Like I'm thinking of some sports events that I've watched, or even my kids when they played club soccer. We'd be winning 2-1, and I'd say, "Hey, looks like we're going to win this game." And then next thing you know, the other team scores and ties it up. Same thing happens with, you know, your favorite NFL team or your favorite college football team. I've had that experience before. But no, I think that's just coincidence. It has nothing to do with our words. I think there's been some goofy teaching related to the power of our words and also what the enemy can do with our words that's not biblical. So we need to make sure that our understanding of speech and what we say and how we use words. Of course, we should use words to edify others, to build people up, to praise God, not to break people down. But it's more about our personal behavior and our heart attitude and our motives behind it than it is about any secret formula or what our words can say. We can't speak things into existence. We can't jinx anything by claiming, you know, or pointing out something or talking about something positive. That's not biblical. That's more of a Eastern mystic view of reality. So hopefully that helps as well. So hopefully these are two questions that I see why they were weighing on your heart, why you wanted to share these. And I guarantee you other people who are watching this program are blessed by them as well. So thank you so much, Lisette, for submitting those two particular questions. That's fantastic. If you're just joining us and you would like to submit your question to get answered on a future episode, you can text that question to the number there on your screen, 714-815-7097, and we would love to get that answered for you on a future episode. Now, I love this next question. This is a common one, and I'll backfill it and unpack it in case you haven't heard of what this number means. But this person is anonymous, and they even said, "This is a silly but an honest question." I don't think it's silly. I think this is actually a question that a lot of people have who have studied the Bible before and have heard this number before. But this person says, "Should we be afraid of the number 666? You know, it almost sounds spooky just saying it, because we've seen it, you know, used so many different ways to portray scary things. Where we find that number, and by the way, they followed that up with, "For example, when my store total is $6.66, should I be concerned about that or afraid of that?" And the answer is no, and I'll tell you why. The number 666 is found in Revelation 13. It is talking specifically about the midpoint of the future tribulation period, when the person that we commonly reference as the Antichrist, with the help of the false prophet, will institute what's known as the mark of the beast. And it says in that passage specifically that they will take the name of the beast, so whatever the name of the Antichrist is, they're going to know his name, or the number of his name, which is 666. Now, let me pause there for a minute and say there have been all kinds of goofy speculation about using gematria, which is Hebrew letters that equate to numbers, and look at current rulers that are out there in the world, presidents or prime ministers or other global leaders, and say they have six letters in each of their name, or six syllables, or some kind of way to kind of force fit this and say they must be the Antichrist. That's not what it's saying at all. There's no way we will know what his name is or exactly what these numbers represent. This is for those who are in the tribulation period. And it specifically says he'll have his name or the number on their forehead or on their hand. I'm giving you some bonus information here, not under the skin, but the Greek word used there, my good friend Jeff Kinley unpacks this in a great way in one of his books, Interview with the Antichrist. The Greek word that it uses is on top of.

0: not under, which is hypo. So if it was something that was inserted or injected into someone, it would have used the other Greek term. But the term that it uses, it's a visible mark, like a brand, that is on the forehead or on the hand. And he's mimicking what we read about earlier in the book of Revelation, where the 144,000 are sealed by God on the forehead. So he's trying to mimic that. Satan always counterfeits what God has already done with his own evil twist. So that's what that's all about. But the number 666 is nothing we should be afraid of. It's nothing we should look for meaning in. I mean, I wouldn't choose to put that on a T-shirt or on my license plate on my car or anything like that. But if we see that number, we don't have to be afraid. That's something that's going to happen in the future, in the midpoint of the future tribulation period, related to the mark of the beast, which people will take, by the way, not by accident, but as a conscious, overt choosing an act of worship, choosing to follow the beast and choosing to reject God. It's nothing that anybody's going to take by accident. So a couple other questions related to that I figured I'd answer, because oftentimes when you answer one question, there's an immediate one right behind it that's just a natural question that people would have. But anyway, great question, not silly. It's a very honest question, and I guarantee you, again, that this answer has blessed other people as they have wondered the same thing. So thank you for submitting that question. Well, one more time, I'd like to share that number. If you're wanting to get your question answered on a future episode, you can text that question to 714-815-7097, and we'll be happy to get that answered for you. It may take a few episodes before you see your question, because it kind of ebbs and flows. Sometimes there's a lot of questions that come in, sometimes not as much, but we will get to it as soon as we can. Now, this next question is a good follow-up to the one we just talked about, because it also relates to the future mark of the beast. And this is an anonymous question, but this person says, what if digital currency comes before the rapture? If we use it, are we submitting to the mark of the beast? So another great question, another common question. And the answer is, we're already using digital currency. If you think about it, if you've done any online transactions or used a credit card or debit card at the gas pump or anything like that, that's digital currency. Now, there is a central bank digital currency that is a little scarier, because when central banks or banks of countries control the digital currency, that's kind of one step closer to being able to be able to turn people on or off in the system. So we're seeing the groundwork being laid for what could potentially be used as the mark of the beast, or as part of it, at least in its early phases. But what we're seeing today is not the mark of the beast. So to answer this question directly, nothing we do today is submitting to the mark of the beast. And here's why. Before you have a mark of the beast, you have to have a beast. And the Antichrist is not on the scene yet. As a matter of fact, and I try to drive this home whenever a question like this comes up, because it really frees people to not worry as much. But in 2 Thessalonians 2, when you read that carefully, and I don't have time to unpack each verse, but when you read it carefully, what it's saying there is that the Antichrist cannot be revealed. He can't step onto the political scene, can't step onto the world scene, until after the restrainer has been removed. And that restrainer, I believe, biblically, when you study that passage, is the Holy Spirit indwelled church. Uniquely in the church age, when we become believers, we are filled with the Holy Spirit. He has sealed us until our day of redemption, and he doesn't leave us. In the Old Testament, the Spirit would come and go. The Spirit would come to perform a work or help someone prophesy God's word and then kind of go away. But in the church age, we're indwelled by the Holy Spirit, and we're called the salt and the light of the world. Salt preserves and salt flavors. Light exposes darkness. So that's what we're doing while we're here. But what Scripture teaches in 2 Thessalonians 2 is that when the restraining influence of the church with the unique indwelling of the Holy Spirit is taken out of here via the rapture, then that evil can come on the scene, and then and only then the Antichrist can be revealed. Furthermore, in the book of Daniel, he's called the little horn who comes up out of obscurity and overtakes three other global leaders that are already part of a global kingdom. So not only does the rapture have to take place, but also the basic infrastructure for a global government has to be in place. Then the Antichrist has to come up from among them somewhere and overtake three of them. So none of that is in our purview today, because the rapture has not happened yet. The indwelling Holy Spirit church has not been removed. So that should set our minds at ease, that we don't have to pin the tail on the Antichrist and try to wonder which evil ruler who's out there today is the Antichrist, because we won't know. He cannot be revealed until the restrainer is removed. So let that give us some peace and some good common sense when we're looking. There are many evil rulers in the world, and even in Scripture we read the Antichrist is coming, but even now many Antichrists are here. The Antichrist spirit, the Hitler was a perfect example of someone who is just like Antichrist, but he wasn't the Antichrist. So that spirit is here for sure. Satan wants to implement his end time plan and his end time agenda, but he has to wait until the restrainer is removed. Then he can set his man up in the future. So we don't have to worry about any accidentally taking the mark of the beast. And then one other thought with that, and I mentioned this with the last question, but in case you're just joining us, I want to make sure you hear this. You never have to worry about anybody accidentally taking the mark. Number one, there's no beast now, so there can't be a mark of the beast. But even in the future tribulation period, at the midpoint, when the people who do choose to take the mark, they're doing it, they know exactly what they're doing. It's not like they're being tricked into it or they accidentally do something. They're doing it as an overt act of worship of the Antichrist. So it's something that they'll be very conscious of, very intentional about. In the seven-year tribulation period, you see, when you read the book of Revelation, two people groups begin to emerge. The tribulation saints, those who respond to the gospel, the grace that's there available in the future tribulation period even, life will be hard for them. And then you have the earth dwellers, or the people of the earth, depending on which translation you look at. But when you watch them, after each set of judgments, whenever it mentions the response of the world, their hearts get harder and harder. It says they refuse to repent. They refuse to repent. And then all the way to the point where they actually take the mark of the beast. And then you get to the end of the tribulation period and they actually try to fight God. So there'd be no ambiguity about taking the mark. Well, that about ends this episode. That'll be the last question we can tackle today. But just want to commend you for taking the time to watch this program, taking the time to submit your questions. I pray this has been a blessing for you if you've just stumbled on it. We do kind of a bunch of mini Bible studies together. If you have a question, please, one more time, 714-815-7097. You could submit that, and we'll answer it for you on a future episode of today's Bible Questions. Todd Hampson, your host for today, thank you so much for joining us, and we'll see you next time. God bless.
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5: Didn't Jesus say when he was being crucified, they were driving the nails through his feet and through his hands, Father, forgive them, for they don't know what they're doing. And so we bless those who persecute you. Bless and do not curse. Lord bless you.

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1: I thought it would be good for us just to take a couple of minutes and remember where we were. We finished those great three chapters on salvation, 9, 10, and 11. And you remember that chapter 10 says that if you believe that God raised him from the dead, you will be saved. It also says those who call out on the name of the Lord will be saved. He speaks of the salvation of the Gentiles who were grafted onto the olive tree, which is Israel. So we are Judeo-Christianity. Our roots are in Judaism. That's why we have the same, well, they have the Tanakh or the Torah. They have the Old Testament, and we have the Old Testament, but it's the same as their book. And we take it wholeheartedly as scripture. We've been grafted on, and we learn at the end of Romans 11 that they're going to be grafted on as well. And then when he gets into chapter 12, he tells us, do not be conformed by this world, but be transformed by the renewing of your mind. You realize that the world conforms you, don't you? That it likes to conform people into the image of the world. And we as Christians have to fight that conforming power of the world. And there's no better way to fight it than the transformation of the Spirit of God, the transformation of the Word of God, but to be transformed by Him. And then it says that you might prove what is the good, perfect, and acceptable will of God in your life. God has a will for you. God has a purpose for you. That's what it means. God's will for your life. And it is good, it is perfect, and it is acceptable. It's something that you can accept. In fact, I believe it's far better than you living your life on your own. Than you saying, I'm going to live it my way. I'm going to live my life. I'm going to do it how I want to do it. The Bible tells us that we are under a blessing when we are following what the scriptures say. I just want to give you a few verses that tell us about a life lived for Jesus. He wants you to live your life for him, and that's the best thing that you can do. Not only for the life to come. Trust me, if you're living for Jesus now, and when he returns or when you die and you go into his presence, living your life for him is the best thing you can do. But even now, listen to what Jesus said in John 10:10. He said, the thief, and he's speaking of Satan, the thief does not come except to steal, to kill, and to destroy. But then Jesus said, I have come that you may have life and that you may have life more abundantly. The Christian life is the abundant life. Now he enters into a section on how Christians are supposed to live. This is called a blueprint for Christian living. Romans 12:12 through 21. And we want to live like this. This is the way we want to live. Paul gets incredibly practical now about the way that we as Christians are supposed to live. And let me read this passage to you. I want to start from verse 9 and not verse 12. So in verse 9, it says, let love be without hypocrisy. Abhor what is evil. Cling to what is good. Be kindly affectionate to one another with brotherly love, in honor, giving preference to one another. Not lagging in diligent, fervent in spirit, serving the Lord. Rejoicing in hope, patient in tribulation, continuing steadfastly in prayer. Distributing to the needs of the saints, given to hospitality. Bless those who persecute you, and bless and do not curse. Rejoice with those who rejoice, and weep with those who weep. Be of the same mind towards one another. Do not set your mind on high things. Be associated with the humble. Do not be wise in your own opinion. Repay no one evil for evil. Have regard for good things in the sight of all men. If it is possible, as much as it depends on you, live peaceably with all men. This has been one of my life verses, by the way. As much as it's possible with me, I want to be at peace with all men and treat people right. Verse 19 says, "Beloved, do not avenge yourself, but rather give place to the wrath of God, for it is written, 'Vengeance is mine, I will repay,' says the Lord. Therefore, if your enemy is hungry, feed him. If he is thirsty, give him drink. For in so doing, you will heap coals of fire on his head. Do not be overcome by evil, but overcome evil with good." So let's see if we can break this down and make our way all the way through this passage. First of all, sincerity and love and moral clarity. This is verse 9. "Let love be without hypocrisy. Abhor what is evil and cling to what is good." So what is hypocrisy? The word hypocrisy in the Greek speaks of wearing a mask. It is an actor. Let love be without acting is what it's saying. Let love be sincere. Let it be something that is from your heart. Don't play the hypocrite. Don't play the pretender, but love sincerely. Abhor what is evil and cling to what is good. Now, again, this is the Christian life, that we love without hypocrisy and that we abhor what is evil and cling to those things that are good. Romans 5:5 says, "Now hope does not disappoint, because the love of God has been poured out in our hearts by the Spirit who he has given us." Now, verse 10 goes on to tell us to be kindly affectionate to one another with a brotherly love. Now, this is a different word than we just read. We read in verse 9 that we are to love without hypocrisy. That's the word agape. It is unconditional love. It's the love that God tells us that we are, that he loves us with. He loves us with that agape love. Men, you are told to love your wives with agape love. You love them unconditionally. One of the problems with Ephesians 5 is that men, we read the women's part and women reads the men's part. Instead of men reading the men's part and women reading the women's part, understanding that it starts with you first. You don't know how many times I've heard men say, "Well, I would love them if they'd do their part." Or women saying, well, I would love him if he did his part. I would obey him if he did his part. Instead of understanding, it's got to start somewhere, right? So this is the brotherly love. And by the way, it's interesting that the Bible tells men to love their wives with agape, but it never says that women are to love their husbands with agape love. That's interesting. But you know what it does say? It uses the word phileo. It says, "Women, be nice to your husbands." That's what it says. "Husbands, love your wives unconditionally, and ladies, be nice to your husbands." I don't know the application of that. All I'm saying, that's what it says. I don't know the application. So be kindly affectionate. This is that word phileo. This is that brotherly love. So we are to have a friendship. Jesus said, "They will know that you are my disciples by the love that you have for one another." So may God knit our hearts together. May we get to know one another. May we love one another. I always encourage you to start by getting to know the people around you. Start asking questions. You guys sit in the same exact place every week anyway. So start learning who sits behind you, who sits in front of you. Learn their names. Learn if they have family. Ask them if there's anything that you can pray for with them about. Those relationships will grow and develop. Also, getting involved in one of our servant teams is such a powerful way to get to know people, to interact with people. We've got close to 50 servant teams at the church. A servant is just a volunteer. If you're part of one of the servant teams, you're a volunteer in that servant team. So if you do that, you get to know people. But be kindly affectionate to one another with brotherly love, honor, giving preference to one another. Now, verse 11 tells us that we are to have zeal, fervor in serving the Lord. That we are to serve God with an intensity. We're not just to ho-hum our way through our relationship with him, but really get to know him. Do what you have to do to make sure that there is some zeal that is behind it. It says in verse 11, not lagging in diligence. The lagging is exactly what you think of. It's hanging behind. It's lagging behind others. Don't lag in diligence. Fervent in spirit, serving the Lord. Having a fervent spirit serving him. Telling God, I want to live wholeheartedly for you. I don't want to hold back. I don't want to lag in my faith, but I want to surrender everything to you. Colossians 2:23 says, and whatever you do, do it heartily as unto the Lord and not unto men. That even means our jobs, that we live differently. We live with that zeal because we are doing everything that we do for the Lord. Chapter 12 speaks to us about hope, endurance, and prayer. It says in verse 12, rejoice in hope, patient in tribulation, continuing steadfast in prayer. Well, the hardest one there is the patient in tribulation, when difficulties come our way. Of course, James 1:2-4 tells us, my brethren, count it all joy when you fall into various trials, knowing that the testing of your faith produces patience. But let patience have its perfect work, that you may be perfected, complete, and lacking in nothing. Why does God allow difficulties in our lives? Why do we need to be patient in tribulation? A few years ago, there was a conference that Greg Laurie brought into his church, and he brought in John MacArthur, Jack Graham, and Charles Swindoll. As soon as I saw the email, I said, that is a conference I have to go to. I need to go and hear those guys. Charles Swindoll did a teaching entitled Boars in Your Vineyard. And he told stories about his ministry with such vulnerability. If you know anything about Charles Swindoll's teaching, he had a tremendous amount of vulnerability. He spoke when he first started pastoring of a gentleman who claimed that he had control over the board and the church that he had, and it even flashed a gun to him, telling him that he was controlling things. And Charles Swindoll said, to my shame, I left him for the next pastor to deal with it. In the evangelical free church in his time, pastors moved around a lot, and so he just left it for another person. Those are the kind of things that Charles Swindoll would share. But he shared a lot of things like I'd gone through as well as a young pastor. As a young pastor, you know, the Bible says to Timothy, don't let anybody despise your youth. But people will look at a young pastor. I was 25 when we started, and I looked 12, okay? I was the Doogie Howser of Calvary Chapel in 1985. And people loved to come to me and tell me what needed to be done. They would come to me telling me, you need to do this. In my mind, I would think, you need to stop doing this and allow me to be able to seek the Lord when it comes to what God wants us to be doing for him. But there were a lot of difficulties. And as he talked about those struggles and those difficulties, at the very end of his study, he said, why do you think that God allows boars in your vineyard? Why do you think he allows people in your church that will harass you and make it difficult for you? By the way, I'll give you a verse that I haven't written down. When it talks about your pastor, it says, let him do his job with joy, for that will be better for you. Some people take that as a threat, like God saying, let the pastor do it in joy. That'll be better for you, or I'll get you. That's not what God's saying. God's saying, let him do it with joy, because it's going to be better for you. We're going to do our job better if you let us do it in joy. Nevertheless, Charles Swindoll said, why does God allow boars in your vineyard? Because you need it, pastor. He said, he's teaching a room full of pastors, because you need it. If we didn't have the difficulties, if we didn't have the troubles, struggles, then we wouldn't be developed into the men that God wants us to be. It's hardship and troubles that God uses. That's what it says. God produces patience, and let it have its perfect work, that you may be perfected, complete, lacking in nothing. And that's why God allows difficulties. We've kind of got a saying on staff now. At least I've got one that I'm telling people all the time. And when a problem arises and someone has to deal with a problem, I just go, they're continual. They don't stop. That's what we do. We might as well be firemen. Let's get the fire hose out and put out fires. because that's what we do. God continues to perfect us. God continues to work inside of us. 1 Thessalonians 5:17 says, pray without ceasing. That's how important prayer is in the things that we are doing. In verse 13, he talks about generosity and hospitality. He says, distributing to the needs of the saints, given to hospitality. So as individuals, we should be given to hospitality and meet the needs of the saints, because this is what we're called to do. We're called to meet people's needs. And if you find yourself in need, come and talk to us. There obviously has to be some guidelines about how much we can help, who we can help, but we're there for you if you find that you are in need, and we're there for one another. And so verse 14 tells us to bless persecutors, bless those who persecute. Bless those who persecute you, bless and do not curse. I can't think when I think of bless those who persecute you, and I can't help to think of Erica Kirk and her speech at her husband's memorial service. And I can't help but the courage that she showed when she said, I forgive you, and obviously struggled with it. Some might look at her struggle and go, well, maybe she doesn't really forgive them because she struggles. But listen, we struggle to not do the wrong thing. We struggle to do the right thing as well. There are struggles, and it's got to be a struggle. But the Bible tells us to do it. And we were given an example, weren't we? Didn't Jesus say when he was being crucified, they were driving the nails through his feet and through his hands, Father, forgive them, for they don't know what they're doing. And so we bless those who persecute you. Bless and do not curse. Lord, bless them. Simply calling out to him. Matthew 5:44, Jesus said, but I say unto you, love your enemies, bless those who curse you, do good to those who hate you, and pray for those who spitefully use you and persecute you. And this is the major difference in Christianity. This is what makes Christianity different in the practicality than anything else in the world. Where else are we told to love those who persecute you? And that's exactly what the scripture said. Peter spoke on this as well in 1 Peter 3:9. Peter said, not returning evil for evil or reviling for reviling, but on the contrary, blessing, knowing that you were called to this, that you might inherit a blessing. So we are not to repay evil for evil, but we are to bless. In verses 15 and 16, he speaks of empathy, humility, and community. Verse 15, rejoice with those who rejoice and weep with those who weep. Such a powerful verse. When someone's weeping because of a loss in their lives, don't try to get them to stop weeping. It's okay to say they're in the presence of God, but weep with them, because for a Christian who's weeping for a lost husband or wife, they're not weeping because they think that they're gone forever. They're weeping because they'll miss them. If someone you loved suddenly said, I'll be gone the rest of my life, I have to leave, you would weep for them. But weeping that they're gone from the earth. Rejoice with those who rejoice and weep with those who weep. That's how we get along with people. And people will say, well, I don't know what to do. I don't know what to say when I go to and meet with someone that's lost someone. Let me tell you what I've learned. And I learned it at a very young age. And that is to just go and be with people. You don't have to be a scripture machine. You don't have to go spit out scripture after scripture after scripture after scripture, try to make them feel better. You just go sit down beside them, put your arm around them, and weep with them. There's something about that togetherness in the midst of it. And then you let the Spirit work, and let the Spirit give you something to say, so that in that moment, God can move by his Spirit. Instead of you going, just showing, let me give you this scripture, let me give you that scripture, let me give you this scripture. I've even heard people say, stop weeping, they're with the Lord, they're rejoicing, now you should be rejoicing. That's just not doing what the Bible says. Rejoice with those who rejoice and weep with those who weep. Be of the same mind towards one another. Do not set your mind on high things. Be associated with the humble. Do not be wise in your own opinion. Such a powerful passage. To set your mind on one another. And don't set it on high things and be associated with the humble. Look for those who are humble to be associated with. Look for those that you might not think, I don't want to make a relationship with them. And make a relationship with them. I've been around enough to see people trying to rub shoulders with the who's who in a certain community. But look for the who's not to rub shoulders with, to get to know, to show the love of Christ, and you will be like Christ in doing so. James said in James 4:6, but he gives more grace. Therefore, God says he resists the proud, but gives grace to the humble. In verses 17 and 18, he talks about peace and restraint. He says, pay no evil for evil, having regard for good things in the sight of all men, if it is possible, as much as depends on you, live peaceably with all men. This is a really important point. You don't want enemies. As Christians, as far as it is us, we're at peace with all men. May God speak to you clearly. May you make phone calls if you need to. Make things right. In verses 19 through 21, he talks about leaving vengeance to God. He says, beloved, do not avenge yourself, but rather give place to wrath. Let God take care of things. One of two things is going to happen. They'll answer to God for what they've done to you, or God will forgive them. And they'll find forgiveness. And so it says, for as it is written, vengeance is mine, I will repay, says the Lord. And God will repay people for their deeds. God's mercy comes upon those who ask him. It says, therefore, if your enemy is hungry, feed him. If he is thirsty, give him drink. For in doing so, you will heap coals of fire on his head. Now that seems counterproductive to what's being said here. There's a couple of different ways that this is looked at. There are those who believe that in their culture, heaping coals on someone's head was helping them be warmed. That there was something like a basket they would carry around that would carry the coals and you'd heap coals upon their head. I don't know about that, by the way. I tried to find out whether or not that's true. It sounds good, but, you know, just taking, instead of not having vengeance, being nice to people, knowing that eventually God will take care of it. I'll just leave it there because I'm not sure I understand the passage completely myself, by the way. It's one of those that you read and go, heaping coals on their head. Okay. Verse 21, he says, this is the final charge. Do not be overcome by evil, but overcome evil with good. That's a good statement there. Don't be overcome by evil, but overcome evil with good. Do what's good. Do what's right, and you will overcome evil. There's a lot of evil in our world today. We see it. We experience it. People promote it. But we are to overcome evil with good. Micah 6:8 says, he has shown us, O man, what is good and what the Lord has required of you, but to do justly, to love mercy, and to walk humbly with your God. May that be us. These are the things that the Christian life is to have. May we be those who reflect these very passages. I don't give you homework very often, but I'll give you homework tonight. Go home and read, not from verse 12. By the way, I did that, so I'm the one that's what I'm making fun of when I say, not from verse 12, but from verse 9, and read the passage. Maybe read it the next few days, praying that God would allow you to be the person that's revealed here. For this is who God wants us as Christians to be. May we be those kind of men and women. Stand with me, would you? And let's pray together. Father, thank you that your word shares with us how we are supposed to live, that you give us a blueprint in how to live. And the thing about blueprints is you have to study them. Engineers study blueprints. Builders study blueprints. We have to study them. We've got to evaluate where in our lives are we falling short in this list of things that Paul gives us on how we are supposed to live. It's a unique passage for Paul, and I pray that we would apply these truths to our lives and live like you have called us to live. And we thank you for this. In the name of Jesus, we pray. Amen.

0: Hi, this is Robert Furrow. It's our prayer and hope that this program has been a blessing to you. If you've never given your life to Jesus Christ, the Bible says that if you receive Him, you'll be given the power to become a child of God. And if you invite Him into your life today, He will come in with life-changing power. The Bible says that if you believe in Him, you will be saved. And if you call on the name of the Lord, that He will answer you. If you haven't invited Him into your life, we encourage you to commit yourself to Him. Find a Bible-believing church in your community and watch what the Lord does in your life.
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2: Thank you for watching His Channel with a national update. I'm Elizabeth May. New details are coming out in the case involving the assassination of Charlie Kirk. During a court hearing, a former law enforcement officer testified about evidence investigators collected after the shooting. The former officer told the court about finding what investigators believe was a sniper position on a nearby rooftop. Prosecutors say this evidence is an important part of the case as they work to prove the allegations against the suspect. Defense attorneys are also reviewing the evidence and questioning parts of the prosecution's claims. The judge is now considering the information presented during the hearing as the legal process moves forward. The case has drawn national attention, and many people are watching as investigators and attorneys continue to present their findings. For now, the case remains active, with more court proceedings expected in the future. A major Supreme Court decision was made about Colorado's ban on conversion therapy for LGBTQ minors. The Supreme Court ruled against the challenge to Colorado's law brought by a Christian counselor. The counselor argued that the law violated her First Amendment right to free speech. The court voted 8-1 and said the law raised serious concerns about how the government can regulate speech during counseling. Colorado's law prevented licensed mental health professionals from using conversion therapy with minors. Supporters of the law said it protects young people from harmful practices. Opponents said it unfairly limits counselors' conversations with clients. The Supreme Court did not say conversion therapy is legal everywhere. Instead, the case will return to a lower court for more review. The decision could impact similar laws in other states across the country. In other news, a new government report is sparking debate over faith and government in America. The Religious Liberty Commission says the country should move away from strict separation between church and state, arguing that faith-based groups and governments can work together while respecting the Constitution. Supporters say the proposal protects religious expression and allows people of faith to participate more openly in public life. Critics warn it could give some religious groups greater influence. The report is now open for public comment as Americans continue debating the balance between religious freedom, constitutional rights, and the role of faith in society. Meanwhile, an update to the imprisoned pastor Ezra Jinming Ri has been released from prison in China just weeks after President Trump raised his case with Chinese President Xi Jinping. Pastor Jin is now returned to Los Angeles, where he has been reunited with his family. In a family statement, they thanked President Trump and said they believe the release could not have happened without President Xi's direct intervention. Pastor Jin and 17 other leaders from Beijing's underground Zion Church were detained during a government crackdown on unregistered churches. Supporters are celebrating his release as a victory for religious freedom. Many Christians also are praying that this positive development will help improve relations between the United States and China. And finally, new evidence is intensifying the national debate over election security as officials warn of possible vulnerabilities and demand stronger protections to safeguard America's voting systems. Thank you for joining us here on His Channel with a national update. I'm Elizabeth May.
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3: 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For 1,000 generations, this, I'm talking about, you can affect your great-great-great-grandchildren by serving the Lord, tithing today. Man, I'm telling you, you are sending the blessing and the word of God into the future. And your grandchildren who haven't even been conceived, and their parents haven't been conceived yet, man, you're sending the word of God ahead, and by the time they come out of the womb into this world, they step into the blessing. And because of your faithfulness and your obedience to God, that's what we call the multi-generational blessing.
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3: Father in heaven, we thank you so much for your word. Oh, how we love your law. It is our meditation all the day. And you, through your commandments, you make us wiser than our enemies. We ask you for the spirit of wisdom and revelation in the knowledge of our Lord Jesus Christ. Thank you that the entrance of your word gives light and gives understanding to the simple. We ask you to open the eyes of our understanding that we may comprehend the scriptures and the times in which we live. Holy Spirit, we honor you. You are the guest of the hour, our teacher, our helper, our comforter, the one who is called alongside us in this life and gives us the advantage in this life. You are the spirit of truth, whom the world cannot see and does not know, but we see you and we know you because you are not only with us, but you're in us. And we ask you this morning that you would increasingly form within each one of us more and more the character of our Lord Jesus Christ, and that you would bring about the reality of his kingdom in our lives and through our lives to the world around us. In Jesus' name we pray. Everybody wholeheartedly say it, agree it, and shout it. Let's get to it this morning. So we've been teaching this series of the gospel story. I've been talking about a series. You know how I teach a series within a series within a series within a series. And I'm still doing it. I'm still on the series I was probably teaching in 2023. But just layers of the word of God. And so I'm talking about this whole idea of the gospel story, and specifically receive the Holy Spirit. Receive the Holy Spirit. And just over the past few weeks, the Lord has been refreshing us. There have been times of refreshing concerning the ministry of the Holy Spirit. And I could title that. I'm going to talk some today. When I say receive the Holy Spirit, I could really say, and really the focus for today is receive more of the Holy Spirit. Receive more of the Holy Spirit. Every one of us, when you get saved, and I'll unpack this, when you get saved, you receive the Holy Spirit. You receive the Holy Spirit. It's only by the Spirit of God that we can declare that Jesus is Lord. You can't sincerely say that Jesus is Lord except by the Spirit of God. When we get saved, we receive the Holy Spirit. But as we progress and we're filled and we're baptized in the Holy Spirit, we're going to see what the Word of God has to say about that. We receive more of the Holy Spirit. Everybody say more of. What that means is no matter how much you got, you can stand some more. And a whole lot more is available to you. So we can receive the Holy Spirit when we get saved, but then we need to receive more of the Holy Spirit. We're going to talk about that. This is God's heart for us. When I say more, take a look at this, more. Sometimes it's good to stop and just kind of take a look at what something means. More, when I say receive more of, more means a greater or additional amount or degree of. More means a greater amount, an additional amount, or a greater or additional degree of. It means to go further. If you have gone 2 miles, you can go 3 miles. And if you're going 865,033 miles, you can go 865,034 miles. If you've been 2,500,000 miles, you can go 2,500,001 mile. More means a greater or additional amount or degree of. It is the will of God. I'm going to show you from Scripture for every single one of us, through faith in Jesus Christ, to receive more. It's God's will for you, for every one of us. It's not because of us or our circumstances or our pedigree or our certifications or our qualifications. It's his nature. It's God's own nature. And in his relationship to us and toward us, his will for us, whether we receive it or reject it, at least we must know that God's will for you is more. An additional, a greater or additional amount or degree of. And that can be both tangible and intangible. It's just God's will. It's just his nature by default, his design. And I'll show it to you. We'll see how far we get today. When that same God who by nature desires more and always creates more, nothing is stagnant with God. Nothing. He is always replenishing more. He can't help it. It's just in his nature. Glory to God. It's in the nature of your Father. He can't help because of who he is. I am. He can't help himself but to keep. It just keeps more and more and more. Just keeps coming around, ever expanding, ever increasing, ever multiplying. He's the God of more. And when he just hangs around, more happens. He can't turn it off. Are you hearing me? He can't stop it. He can't turn it off. He can't help himself. He's just more happens. That's his nature. And when we talk about receive the Holy Spirit, who is God, that more producing factory gets on inside of you and it starts wanting to produce more. That's why we all feel frustrated about some things to some degree. Whenever we run into limitations, whenever we run into barriers, whenever we experience insufficiency, whenever we experience lack, whenever people try to marginalize us, whenever people try to suppress us, whenever people try to dumb us down, that is antithetical to our nature because God created us for more. He's more. Am I telling the truth? Every one of us here today, somewhere, some fashion in your life, every one of us here today, because God wired us this way, something inside of every one of us is crying out for more. That's the God part of you. That's the God part of you. It works in every area of life. Every area of life. You want better quality. You want better relationships, more wisdom. Even I'll show it. It's a sanctified thing when your heart is right toward Jesus. You should want more money. It's the blessing. You should want a promotion. You should want your company to grow. If you don't want more money, a better promotion, and you don't want to increase, something's wrong with your Christianity. You have to deny the God in you to say, you know what, I don't want anything else. I prefer to decrease. I prefer being on the bankruptcy side. No, something is wrong. The nature of God is being suppressed in you. The nature of God is being suppressed. And when we say receive the Holy Spirit, it all starts with the person of the Holy Spirit in us. And so we're talking about receive more. Everybody say more. Receive more of the Holy Spirit. And we want to get to it that the Bible tells us for the kingdom of God, the fullness of God's kingdom that Jesus tells us to pray on earth as it is in heaven. The word tells us that the kingdom of God, that entity, God's rule, reign, watch this, and of the increase of his government and peace. I'm quoting Isaiah chapter 9, verse 6 and verse 7. Of the increase of his government and his peace, there will be no end. The kingdom is an ever eternal growing entity. Forever and ever, and ever and ever and ever, and ever and ever, from what the Bible calls from everlasting to everlasting, somehow, some way, the kingdom will never stop growing and expanding. The scientists would tell you right now that the universe is still growing. Why? Because God made it. And I shared with you before, the reason the universe is growing is because God's word is perpetual in nature. When God says, I'll send my word and my word shall not return to me void. Elder Mark, I think, quoted some of that earlier. His word does not return. As the snow comes down, as the rain comes down to water the earth, when God sends his word, my word shall not return to me void. It's the idea is that God's word keeps obeying him until he tells his word to stop. And so what that means, the reason the universe is growing, it's as though when God said, let there be light. Light says, the God of increase told me to be. So until he tells me to stop being, it's really like he said, let there be for all eternity. Light will not stop until God tells light to stop, and then it'll stop. That's how his word works. It does not return to him void. His word just keeps producing more of what he said and what he accomplished, what he sent it to accomplish. His word just keeps producing more, and it keeps obeying him more until he ever tells it to stop. And he'll never tell it to stop. It just, his word just keeps on going. It's like God's telling you that you're blessed. And it's just going to keep on. It's going to keep on blessing you until you decide you've had enough. Ooh. until you kind of say, you know what, that's too much. Or watch this, I'm not worthy. Or, and this is where the devil will help you here, you didn't finish 12th grade, you dropped out of college. Your mom and dad split up. You're a woman. You're black. Come on. All of this nonsense. The devil will use that stuff to keep speaking to you to get you to buy into the limitations so that you turn the word of God off or you close the spigot. You close the spout. Is anybody here today? Watch this. For 1,000 generations, this, I'm talking about you can affect your great, great, great grandchildren by serving the Lord, tithing today. Man, I'm telling you, you are sending the blessing and the word of God into the future, and your grandchildren who haven't even been conceived and their parents haven't been conceived yet. Man, you're sending the word of God ahead that by the time they come out of the womb into this world, they step into the blessing, and because of your faithfulness and your obedience to God. That's what we call the multi-generational blessing. That's why today God keeps his word

producing in our lives. That's why we're blessed. We're the seed of Abraham. The reason we just keep getting blessed is because the word of God just keeps performing perpetually in our lives. And what we do by faith, we have to condition our hearts and our minds to expand to be able to receive what God has for us. And so when I say receive more of the Holy Spirit, that's developing an unlimited propensity for greater or additional blessings and resourcefulness from God. That's a mindset, and it's a heart set to be open to allow God to do more as we receive the Holy Spirit and receive more of the Holy Spirit. Are you tracking with me? Oh man, I got tons to get to. We're just kind of hanging out for a moment and just let the word, the washing of regeneration and renewal by the Holy Spirit. Just, we're letting the word wash all the limitations and the brokenness and the mindset. Come on, we're letting the word wash over us today. Now are you clean by the word that I've spoken to you? Let this word wash all of the brokenness and the limitations and the excuses and the hurt and the pressures and the anxiety and the fear. Let the word wash all that stuff up out of you until it opens you up to the reality of God. I'm here to receive more of the Holy Spirit. More of the Holy Spirit. Are you with me? That's more. All right. Where was I? More, a greater or additional amount or degree of. And this is automatic in the kingdom. You don't have to regulate it and turn it on. It's just automatic in the kingdom. When you receive the Holy Spirit, you receive more of the Holy Spirit. We'll get to it. For the kingdom of God, everything we need is in the kingdom of God. The kingdom of God is righteousness, peace, and joy in the Holy Spirit. The kingdom of God is synonymous with the person of the Holy Spirit. As we receive the kingdom of God and receive the Holy Spirit, we receive the kingdom when we receive the Holy Spirit. When we receive the Holy Spirit, the kingdom of God begins operating in us. And there is of the increase of his government, his kingdom, there's no end. There's something on the inside of us that wants to grow in perpetuity because of the Spirit of God in you. Spirit of God in you, right? We know that we're spirit beings. Everybody say, I'm a spirit being. Why is that so important? Because we're not humans. We're not finite human beings. You and I, when we're born again, we're spirit beings. We're not human beings. We're just stuck inside of this body for a limited amount of time. The reason the Bible says precious in the sight of the Lord is the death of his saints, because when we die, we break out of the limitations and we break out of these bodies. And now all of a sudden we get to function as who we really are, as spirit beings. Come on, this stuff is limiting me. Come on, you guys with me today? This is limiting me. And the day will come, I break out of this. All of a sudden, I don't have no limits no more. I can fly. I can go back in time. You guys are like, oh no. We're not human beings. We're spirit beings. That is why we have to receive the Holy Spirit, because it gets us on the spiritual side of life where there was no limitations. And we just stop operating as human beings. This is what limits us. Can you say amen? Amen. The kingdom that is within us. This is all included in receive the Holy Spirit. Receive the Holy Spirit. And when you get this, man, I'm telling you, when you get this is why it's so important to not only be saved, but to be saved and filled.
with the Holy Spirit. You got to be saved and filled with the Holy Spirit. I think a lot of folks

0: generally speaking, get saved and they stay on the human limitation sin side of life, and they never ever tap into the kingdom and the spirit of God, which breaks you out of habits. Let me tell you something. You know how you get free and how you stop smoking cigarettes? Receive the Holy Spirit. You want to know how you break that appetite for alcohol, that every now and then you need a drink to settle your nerves or whatever? You know how you break that addiction? You know how you break pornography addictions? You know how you break gambling addictions? Receive the Holy Spirit. That's how you break that stuff. Because those things have no effect and no bearing, no ability to restrict or to limit the Spirit of God in you. All those things mean is that you're operating as a human. And we'll see it. I don't know if we get there today, what the word says in Galatians 5. Walk in the Spirit and you will not fulfill the lusts of the flesh. Walk in the Spirit. Walk in the unlimited. Walk in the nature of God. Walk in the fullness of God's power. Walk in the kingdom of the increase of his government. There will be no end of the increase of his government and his peace. That's unlimited peace. What Paul picks up and calls it, the peace that passes all understanding, is that same of the increase of his government and peace. There will be no end. That as the world gets more and more and more chaotic, I'm telling you, man, we're growing in the peace of God. We're just getting more cool and more relaxed. And we're just walking in more and more peace. We're walking more and more peace. We don't react to everything. We don't post everything. We don't say or sound like everybody else, because we're increasing in God's peace. And if you haven't gotten there yet, you need more of the Holy Spirit. Are you with me? I'm telling you, every issue is resolved, man. You got an anger problem, you need more of the Holy Spirit. You need more. You have a tendency to worry, you need more of the Holy Spirit. You're in fear, you're depressed, you're discouraged, you need more of the Holy Spirit. You struggle to love your enemies, you need more of the Holy Spirit. It's the answer for every area of life, but we have to receive the Holy Spirit. Somebody say amen. All right, let me get to one verse of scripture, because you guys be like, he didn't preach today. No, let's dig in, man. I haven't gotten anywhere I'm supposed to get today. Let's start at Matthew chapter 6, verse 33. Talking about more now, receive more of the Holy Spirit. Listen to what Jesus says here. He says, now remember, we just saw more means a greater or additional. Everybody say additional. More means a greater or additional amount of. An additional amount of. Listen to what Jesus says in Matthew 6:33. But seek first the what? The kingdom. And we'll see the kingdom is synonymous with the Holy Spirit. Seek first the kingdom of God. And I'm going to show you scripture, comparing scripture to scripture, which is a rule of biblical hermeneutics and scriptural and biblical interpretation, is to compare scripture with scripture. You could look at this verse of scripture and say, but seek first the kingdom of God. Or you could say, but seek first the Holy Spirit. Because they're equivalents. So seek first the kingdom of God. Seek first the Holy Spirit and his righteousness. The rules of God's word. The laws, the commandments in God's word. Seek first the kingdom and his righteousness, which is obedience to God's word. And watch what Jesus says will happen. Automatically, all these things shall be what? Shall be added to you. Jesus is showing us right there in the kingdom of God, more and increase is automatic. It's automatic. He didn't say, seek first the kingdom and his righteousness. Get your certification. Work real hard. Press in. You know. He says, no, if you get right with the king and get his kingdom in you and you line up with the word of God, you do that, He's saying that this world is programmed to be attracted to you, that what's needed in life for you to fulfill God's purposes, these things will be added to you. He says, anybody who doesn't understand that, read the passage before. He said, for these are the things the Gentiles seek for that. What we're going to eat, what we're going to wear, what you're going to put on. Don't you know that your Heavenly Father feeds all the birds? He takes care of all of them. None of them go hungry every day. I mean, some insignificant bird in the backside of the jungles of Brazil never experienced lack, because your Heavenly Father feeds them every day. God has entrusted us with an end time mandate to build strong believers in a culture of deception and to prepare people for the Lord's soon return. And partners like you are helping us carry out that assignment. I really want you to know that when you support James Ward Ministries, you are not just a donor. You are a builder and co-laborer with us to advance God's kingdom around the world. Every seed you sow has eternal weight and significance. The Word of God says, write the vision and make it plain. And for us, this is that moment, a moment to look ahead, to align our hearts and join hands to strengthen the work and advance God's kingdom together. I'm asking you to join Sharon and me and some other world changers to celebrate what God has done and to boldly embrace what He is about to do.
1: Five. Church of Jesus Christ and the world must know. We've entered what the Word of God refers to as the last.
2: Four. We need to know how to go further, how to be able to receive those things which God has for us.
3: Three. Two. One. We have a liftoff.

0: Hello, everyone. I'm Pastor Sharon Ward, and I am so pleased to welcome you to Point of Grace. In Hebrews 4:16, it reminds us, "Let us therefore come boldly to the throne of grace, that we may obtain mercy and find grace to help in time of need." That's what this show is all about, coming boldly before the Lord and discovering His grace for every area of our lives, and He has a purpose for you. So let's lean in and find strength, wisdom, and encouragement together right here at Point of Grace.
1: Faithful God who keeps covenant and mercy for 1,000 generations with those who love Him and keep His commandment. That's all it takes, is if you love God and if you obey His word, God will make covenant with you and your family for multiple generations. You don't have to be special. You don't have to have this last name or that last name. Doesn't matter if you have a record. Doesn't matter if you didn't know your dad. Doesn't matter if you were adopted or if you were abandoned. Doesn't matter if you grew up in a shelter or if you grew up in an orphanage. All irrelevant. You love God and you begin to call on the name of God and obey His word, and God will build a family for multiple generations through you.
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0: Will you please come with me? How many times do you hear that? And yet that's the title of the message today. Please come with me. When God is calling you and I out of the spiritual spectatorship that has so often described the believer's life. Well, no more. You know, think about it. God wants you and I to walk in faith and walk forward in the motion of which is advancing the kingdom of God. Trusting God, walking with God, letting Him steer us as we go along the way. I think Jesus is saying to you and I, will you please come with me? And so God is calling us out, quite frankly, and to do exactly that, to step out and to go with Him, because God's on the move. And listen, for the love of God, you and I move forward in the Great Commission because we love Him, we want to obey Him, and trusting Him to direct our everything, quite frankly, as we seek His face. To God be the glory, that's how we want to live our lives. And so I'm going to invite you and I to dive in the walk of pursuing Christ while at the same time advancing the gospel of God all around the world and throughout the streets in which you and I live in. Do our neighbors know the gospel? Do they know Jesus because of us? What about the ends of the earth? And so I think God wants to reshape and move every obstacle and hindrance that might be in our lives. And so to do that, I'm going to ask you to grab your Bibles and dive into the message titled, Will You Please Come With Me? Look at this message titled, Will You Please Come With Me? The apostle is drafting the love, the care, the concern of the Roman believers. And if he wrote to them, drafting their love and support, there's no doubt that as he writes this book from Corinth, Greece, that he would be drafting their love and support as well. It doesn't say it here in the book of Romans, but he probably, while he was in Greece, before he headed off to Jerusalem and then over to Rome, that he would have said to the Corinthian believers, let's do this. Come with me on this mission. And this is one of the greatest passions and the driving forces of the believer today, is that God has deployed you and I to this exact same mission to fulfill, and that is to exalt the Lord Jesus Christ and to be salt and light in this world and to love Him. And to experience Him. Will you please come with me? Why? As we continue on together. He is saying to the believers, I am going to go eventually to Rome, but all along the way, I'm inviting you to come. Please write this down. Scan the QR code for your own notes. Confident enough to be transparent. Paul the Apostle gets very personal here with this. This is Paul the Apostle. With all due respect, this is not Paul the priest. This is not Paul the pastor. This is not Paul the pope. This is not Paul the fill in the blank. This is Paul the apostle, a man that had been captured and possessed by Christ and the Holy Spirit and made a servant of the Most High God. Paul would say, I'm a slave of Jesus. That makes him greater than all the kings, in my opinion, and all the leaders that the world has ever seen. To be a slave of Jesus trumps all things that this world can offer you. And I love how transparent the man is. He's not distant. He's not aloof. He's not removed. He's not so much the apostle that he travels in a long entourage or motorcade of black donkeys with tinted windows. He's Paul the apostle. He's Paul the servant. He's Paul, the lover of the souls of men. And would to God that all of us, starting with me, would love the souls of lost men and women. When was the last time you wept over someone's soul? The Bible tells us that Paul often wept. This great man of God says in verse 30, now I beg you, brethren, through the Lord Jesus Christ, I am calling upon you to come with me. I'm invoking the name of the Lord Jesus Christ, and I'm telling you, I'm begging you. And these few words are packed with power. He uses the word beg. Parakaleo. You've seen this word many times before. Parakaleo is described as one of the words used to describe the Holy Spirit. The parakaleo, the one to come alongside you and be your comforter. To come alongside you. The point is to come alongside, to be your guide, your comforter, your compass. Listen to what he says. I'm begging you. I'm asking you. The word is to call out to you, to appeal to you, to encourage with great passion and intensity, to entreat, to invite. Do you see why I'm talking about him being transparent? The word has also has been translated to preach. He is preaching to them saying, will you come with me? He's not asking them to actually come with him. He's not asking them to make more room so that all these people can join. He's talking about in spirit. Now look, this verse just comes to my mind right now, so you might want to write it down and look it up later to see how wrong I am. Colossians chapter 2 verse 5 goes something like this. Colossians 2 verse 5 says this. That though we be absent from one another in flesh, yet we are one in spirit. Think that through for a moment. So we met some sweet people from Idaho. Where are you from? Doesn't matter. What's the furthest representation today of where you're from in the world? If you're a follower of the Lord Jesus Christ, we may be absent in the flesh. I may not be able to see you, and you may not be able to see me, but we are one in spirit. That's God's business. That's what God does. Why? Because the mission is so precious, and he's saying that. He's so transparent that he's saying this. He's not too proud to say, I got that. Don't worry about it. No. He's not proud. He's saying, I need you to come with me in spirit and through. That word through in the Greek is through the agency of, through the opening of, or the authority of, through the door or opened authority, signifying the way into. What is one of Jesus's names? Yeah, the way, but he is the door. The door. And so he's saying, now I beg you, brethren, through, you see this, who, through who? The Lord Jesus Christ. This is a door Jesus has opened. Paul is being obedient. He's following. I want to read this to you. It's something that you guys already have on your notes. In a remarkable display of humility, Paul makes it undeniably clear that he is not leaning upon his own resources or his own strength to accomplish the task before him. I love that. He is not trusting in his education and his previous lifelong achievements. He's not looking to past miracles or past glories to ensure his future ministry. That's very wise. Don't look to the past and think you're okay regarding the future unless you grow. Paul is laying himself out before the Roman believers, and he is pleading with them. Will you help me through the Lord Jesus Christ, is what he's saying. The picture that Paul paints here is a man walking through a door or a veil. Paul is saying, I beg you, come over to this side with me in spirit to the Lord Jesus Christ. You see that? Come over here. I'm going. Come on over. But he's asking them in a very, listen. He's asking them not to physically come. He's asking them, come via prayer. Prayer. He says right there in verse 30, and through, there it is, and through, and going through the veil to know the love of the Spirit. This is a beautiful statement. Some people are afraid of the Holy Spirit. Why would you do that? Maybe because you went to a crazy church. You know, where, sorry, but the Spirit of God took over. And no, he doesn't do that. He's a gentleman. The Bible says he will never speak of himself. Did you know that? The Bible says the Holy Spirit will never draw attention to himself, but will exalt the Lord Jesus Christ, Jesus said. The Holy Spirit loves you. The Holy Spirit is God. God, the Holy Spirit. And Paul doesn't even flinch to say the love of the Spirit. play along for a moment. How many of you are born again Christians? Raise your hands. Put your hands down. You know who's inside of you? The Holy Spirit. A couple of you said Jesus. Now that's okay, but you should be over in the other room with the children's ministry. No, you're all correct. You're all correct. It's actually correct. It's all true. Because, you know, if you ask the kids in the other buildings across the way, where's Jesus? They'll go like this. And that's cute, but the technical answer is Jesus Christ dwells within you by the presence of the Holy Spirit. Jesus said, I will not be with you always. I've got to go. But when I leave, I will send the Comforter to you, and he will be with you forever. Even the Spirit of truth, whom the world cannot see, because it seeth him not, nor knoweth him. But I send him to you. He has been with you and shall be in you, Jesus said. Amen. Wow. Get ready. Write some verses down. Oh, that's introduction. Here we go. 1 Corinthians chapter 12. 1 Corinthians 12. Now concerning spiritual gifts, the actual Greek word is now concerning spirituals. It's a single word. Some of your Bibles might say concerning spiritual matters. Doesn't matter. Brethren, I do not want you to be ignorant. You know that you were Gentiles carried away to these dumb idols. Dumb, he's not being mean. Dumb meaning they can't hear or speak. He's not being like rude. He's not having a bad day. However, you were led. Therefore, I make known to you that no one speaking by the Spirit of God calls Jesus accursed. That means foul, to deny or to speak out against the deity of Christ. Nobody can do that by the Holy Spirit. And no one can say that Jesus is Lord except by the Holy Spirit. Listen, that doesn't mean if somebody says Jesus is Lord that they're automatically saved. It means this. They can't say that he's Lord and mean it. There are a lot of people who will say Jesus is Lord, but they also believe that other things or people are lords also in the same capacity. Some religions hold Jesus as a great teacher. Watch out for religions who say, he's a great teacher. He was a great prophet. That's deception. Watch out. Well, wasn't he a prophet? Yeah, he prophesied. Wasn't he a great teacher? He was the best teacher. But if you leave it at that, you never get to him being the Lord, the God, the second person of the Trinity. God the Father, God the Son, God the Holy Spirit. And the Holy Spirit exalts, as I said, Jesus. Allow me to read this to you. It's what I just tried to quote a moment ago. It's in the old King James. When I got saved at Costa Mesa, when we were all at Calvary Costa Mesa, Chuck taught for years out of the old King James. So sometimes I misquote scriptures because in my brain, I've got old King James and new King James all bundled up in here. If I had it my way, we'd all speak Queen's English. I just love that. I think I was born too late in life. But John chapter 14, Jesus said, I will pray the Father, and he shall give you another comforter, Paracletos, the one who comes alongside you, that he may abide with you forever, even the Spirit of truth, whom the world cannot receive because it seeth him not, neither knoweth him, but you know him, for he dwelleth with you and shall be in you. Punchline, verse 18, I will not leave you comfortless. I will come to you. Some versions of the Bible says, verse 18, I will not leave you orphaned. I will come to you. He does that by the Holy Spirit. Psalm, you guys okay? Yeah. Psalm chapter 139, Psalm 139. We all love this psalm. I tell you what, you guys, David, King David, Two people, in my opinion, this is just my opinion, two people in the Old Testament had New Testament relationships with God. Did you hear what I said? Yes. Two people in the Old Testament had New Testament relationships with God. Abraham and David. Go search and see. How was Abraham justified? By keeping the law? Abraham is justified by faith. Abraham, Moses hadn't even been born yet.
1: There were no Ten Commandments. Abraham was declared righteous by God, and Abraham had not even yet been circumcised. David, you mean the adulterer? Yeah, that David. You mean David the murderer? Mm-hmm. You mean David the crummy father? Yeah. David, whose life had extreme highs and horrific lows? Yeah, that guy. Does that guy's life not embody the human experience? And did God forgive him when he repented? Key word, repented. This is what he says. Oh Lord, you have searched me and known me. You know my sitting down and my rising up. You understand my thought afar off. You comprehend my path and my lying down. And you're acquainted with all my ways. For there is not a word on my tongue, but behold, O Lord, you know it altogether. You have hedged me behind and before and laid your hand upon me. Such knowledge is too wonderful for me. It is high, I cannot attain it. I'm sorry, but he's explaining our passion as believers. Where can I go from your spirit? Or where can I flee from your presence? If I ascend into heaven, you're there. If I make my bed in hell, behold, you're there. If I take the wings of the morning and dwell in the uttermost parts of the sea, just ask Jonah. Even there your hand shall lead me, and your right hand shall uphold me. If I say, surely the darkness shall fall on me, even the night shall be light about me. Indeed, the darkness shall not hide from you. I like that. Darkness cannot hide from God. Oh, you need to meditate on that for a while. Oh, I'm just doing my little dark thing in my little dark space in my little dark part of my life. And God's got a beam on it. And he's going, I see you. In our family, leave the verse up. In our family, somebody, like, listen, you know, we're living life. People are running around the house. It's life. It's like your home. And somebody says something like, oh, who left the door open? Oh, your dad. Your dad always leaves the door open, and he's always in. And I'll say, I can hear you. Who brought the mud in on the floor? It's all over the place. What? Which one of you nincompoops did that? Dad did that. And then from the back room, I can hear you. Right now, you may be saying, oh, I've got my life and nobody knows. And so I got a little secret life. We were talking to somebody just very recently where this man claimed to be a Christian. He had his family over here in that part of the county, and he had another family on the other part of the county. And I know you'll go to hell for that. I just think you should go to jail before you go to hell for that. Verse 13, for you formed my inward parts and you covered me in my mother's womb. I will praise you for I am fearfully and wonderfully made. Science backs that up. Marvelous are your works, and that my soul knows very well. My frame was not hidden from you when I was made in secret and skillfully wrought in the lower parts of the earth. That's a reference to the womb. Your eyes saw my substance. Listen, being yet unformed. What? That means God had a schematic. In his mind, he had blueprints for your life. Friends, listen. Anybody pregnant? Anybody thinking about getting pregnant? Somebody might find out they're pregnant tomorrow. Listen. It's not an accident, you know. Oops. No whoops. No whoops. Pure science, pure God. And God says, I'm in there. I have a blueprint for humanity. This is how it works. You say, Jack, you're being silly. Am I now? That's the definition of DNA. You see, well, I don't like my freckle over here, and I don't like the way my eyebrows are, and I don't like the way that my nose. Yeah, well, that's the way you were written up. And if something's wrong, he'll fix it in the resurrection. I'm sure of it. No one's going to walk around in heaven saying, "It's awesome to be here and you guys are all so beautiful, but my nose." If God can raise you from the dead, he can give you a new nose. He says, "How precious also are your thoughts to me." Listen, people. God's thoughts toward you are precious. Oh God, notice. Oh God, he knows the Lord. How great is the sum of them. If I should count them, they are more in number than the sand. And when I awake, this is the miracle. When I awake, I'm still with you. I'm still with you, he says. You could say, when I awake, you're still with me. Same is true. When I wake up, I'm with you. Will you please come with me? I believe God is speaking to you and I to do exactly that. Listen, I hope you could hear that from the apostle's heart. The great apostle Paul, who loved nothing more than to see the saving of souls by the grace of Jesus. And I thank God that he was no celebrity apostle. Right? He got right down in there and he went after the souls of men. And so for you and I to do the same, folks, time's running out. And you and I have got a great mission before us, and that is to exalt the Lord Jesus Christ by advancing the gospel. And so when we say, "Will you come with me?" we're asking you to join us, we with you, as we advance the gospel through prayer and love, partnering together to get the word of God out, because he's opened up so many doors. Will you pray and see how God would have you get involved? Join the mission and the spirit behind what God is doing and pray. You say, "Well, I'm a shut-in, Pastor Jack. I can't leave my home." You can pray and you can empower us with your prayers while others still have the ability to go. But every opportunity belongs to us to advance the gospel of Christ. And you and I are deployed into this great mission field today to love on Jesus Christ by loving other people, to be salt and light in a world that is growing darker. 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In Jesus' name, amen.
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5: Sometimes we look at afflictions in our lives as something that God is punishing, or God is evil, or or whatever, and we don't always see the goodness of God in the afflictions that He allows to come upon our lives. We see them oftentimes as some kind of a curse. We look at them as a sign of God's lack of love for me, or God has forsaken me. In reality, the opposite is true. The Lord afflicts us when we go astray. As the psalmist declared, "Before I was afflicted, I went astray." So the Lord uses affliction to get us back on the right path when we are straying off and going into dangerous areas. The Lord will oftentimes use affliction to bring us back to His way.
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7: The Bible speaks of the blessings that come to the person who will delight himself in God's Word. 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
5: This morning we'd like to draw your attention to 2 Samuel Chapter 24, verse 10. May God's Spirit minister to our hearts through this passage today. And David's heart smote him after that he had numbered the people. And David said unto the Lord, "I have sinned greatly in what I have done. And now I beseech thee, O Lord, take away the iniquity of thy servant, for I have done very foolishly." David was guilty of the sin of numbering the people or taking a census. Every 10 years we take a census in the United States because it helps the government in determining the population movements and other factors that help in the legislative processes. Therefore, the question is often asked, just what was so wrong with David taking a census? There are two suggestions that are offered. The first is that God had promised to Abraham that he would have so many descendants that they would be like the sand of the sea, you just couldn't count them. And inasmuch as this was God's promise, you're going to have so many descendants, you can't count them, that it was wrong for David to endeavor to count the descendants. Because of this, the Orthodox Jews today will not allow themselves to be counted, because they feel that it's wrong to number the people. And even if they're at a party and there's a party game that requires the numbering of the people for the party, rather than counting them, they'll say, "You're not one, you're not two, you're not three, you're not four, you're not five." And so you'll know the number you're not. The other suggestion is that the kings quite often would number the men who were capable of going forth in battle, that they might prepare their battle plans. If they were wanting to invade a neighboring nation, they would often, first of all, have a census of all of the men able to go to war in order to determine their battle strategies and their battle plans. Or if they were being threatened by an enemy, they would number the men available in order that they might again develop strategies. And it is suggested that David had a bit of military pride here. The pride had sort of filled his heart, the number of men that he had to go to battle with me and to fight with me and to defend me, rather than trusting in the Lord for his defense, as he had done up to this point. It would seem that the second suggestion is probably the more accurate suggestion, inasmuch as they brought back to him only the number of valiant men able to go to war. They didn't really number all of the people, nor endeavor to do so. The children weren't counted, the older men weren't counted, the women weren't counted, only the number of able-bodied men who were valiant and able to go to war were counted in this census. And that probably would indicate that David was trusting in his military strength, in the might of his armies, rather than trusting wholly in God for his defense. When David wanted to number the people, his general Joab and the chief captains of the army objected. Joab said, "David, why do you want to do this thing? May God multiply 100 times more than what you have. But don't do that. It's not necessary to count them." And the other captains also objected, but the word of David prevailed. And so they went throughout all of the boundaries of Israel, and they counted the number of able-bodied men. And no sooner did they come back and report the number to David. 800,000 in Israel, 500,000 men in Judah. No sooner did he get the report, then we read verse 10, "And the heart of David smote him." It is interesting that so often when we yield to a temptation, the moment we have fallen, rather than feeling satisfaction and joy and excitement, we feel misery. Why did I do that? And we feel conscience struck and miserable for what we have done. That's exactly what happened to David. No sooner did they announce the number than his heart smote him. Something deep inside said, "David, that was foolish. That was wrong. Why would you do that?" Jesus said when the Holy Spirit comes that he would testify of sin. Whenever we do something wrong, the Spirit of God speaks to our heart and convicts us of our sin. The world calls it the voice of conscience, but the Bible calls it the voice of the Spirit. God's Spirit convicting us for what we did. Paul the Apostle speaks of a man who has so continued in his sin that his conscience became seared. That is, God didn't speak to him any longer. You know, the first time you do something that you know is wrong and you've gone through the struggle, there's a battle, you have the approach avoidance conflict, you want to do it but you know you shouldn't, and you are just fighting, and you finally give in and you do it. It's amazing. No sooner have you done it than you feel absolutely miserable and you say, why did I do that? And you may even lose sleep over it. You think, oh, that was so foolish. Why would I do something like that? And every time you think about it, you feel miserable. It didn't bring you your joy that you thought it was going to bring you. It didn't bring you the satisfaction that you were longing for. It just brought you misery. But it's interesting when that conflict comes up again over the same issue. Unfortunately, some of your defenses have been torn away so that you don't fight against it quite so hard the second time. Having done it once, it's a little easier to do it the second time. You don't feel quite so bad. You begin to develop a rationale. Until by the time you've repeated that action many, many times over, you don't feel anything anymore. You can do it without any pangs of conscience at all. Possible that a man can sear his conscience to the extent that his heart no longer smites him. He no longer feels that sense of guilt. You were wrong. Why did you do that? And that really is a very dangerous place to be. For it may mean that the Holy Spirit is no longer striving with you. God warned in the Old Testament, my spirit will not always strive with man. The fact that God's Spirit does strive with man is a blessing indeed. The fact that when you sin, God's Spirit speaks to you and brings conviction, that is a blessing. But there's a warning. That won't always be. God's Spirit won't always strive with you. It's possible for you to continue in an action and in sin to the extent that God just won't speak to you anymore about that issue. God said to the prophet Hosea concerning the tribe of Ephraim, Ephraim is joined to her idols, just let her alone. Don't talk to them anymore. Don't deal with the issue anymore. Just let them alone. Tragic when God says of a person, just let them alone. God said to Jeremiah, don't pray anymore for these people for their good. For if you do, I will not hear you. Jeremiah, they've gone too far. Don't pray for their good because I won't hear you when you pray. Because they've just gone too far. And it is possible for a person to continue in a sin to the extent that God will no longer speak to them about it. A person can become so hardened that they can get to a place where they actually sneer or scoff at God and at the conscience that they once had. They can look at an issue and someone say, oh, well, that's not wrong, and they can just sneer and say, ah. I've been doing this for a long time. And it just they can just pass it off. If you feel bad after you've done something wrong, be thankful. You're in good shape. It's the person who can do that wrong and not feel a thing about it who is really walking on shaky ground. Now, David did what everyone should do when their hearts begin to smite them. David confessed his sin. He said, I have sinned greatly in what I have done. Lord, I have sinned greatly. He confessed his sin. In Proverbs, we read that he who seeks to cover his sin shall not prosper. Maybe we've done something wrong, we try to cover it with a lie. Now we've done two wrongs. And then as they begin to cross-examine us, we have to tell another lie to cover the first lie. And pretty soon the story gets so tangled that we get tripped up in it, and now we're found out not only to be wrong in the first case, but, man, we're guilty of perjury and everything else down the line, trying to cover it. He who seeks to cover his sin isn't going to prosper. Sometimes people seek to cover their sin by denying its existence. Oh, that's not really wrong. Everybody does it. John said, if we say we have no sin, that is, we try to deny it. He said, we're only deceiving ourselves. The truth isn't in us. Trying to cover our sins by denial, by lies. But he who seeks to cover his sin shall not prosper. But if we confess our sins, the scripture says, he is faithful and just to forgive us of our sins and to cleanse us from all unrighteousness. Sometimes there is a confession of sin without repentance. Sometimes people think that it's sort of cute to say, oh, I'm a sinner. And they say it in such a way as, shame on me, aren't I naughty? You know, I'm a sinner. And there's no repentance at all. It's sort of saying, you know, aren't I cute? And they can laugh about it. No repentance, no signs of repentance. And that kind of confession is worthless. For to repent means to change. And if we confess our sins and then we go on and continue doing them,

because it did not cause a change in his attitude. You see, the word repent and change are almost synonymous so that they can be used interchangeably. If there is a true repentance, there is a change. David not only confessed, I have sinned, but he also confessed, I have done very foolishly. And the foolish things that we sometimes do. And really, sin is foolishness. When you look at the sin, when you look at what you've done, how many times you say, oh, that was so stupid. Why did I do that? The folly of sin. But really, the greater folly is not to confess it. If you sin, it is important with David, as soon as God's Spirit begins to speak to your heart, it's so important that you confess your sin. David then prayed for God's forgiveness. He said, I beg you, Lord, I beseech thee, O Lord, take away the iniquity of thy servant. We often see bumper stickers that remind us that Christians are not perfect, just forgiven. And that is so true. None of us are perfect. We have all sinned and come short of the glory of God. There is none righteous, no, not one. But thank God, He has provided for our forgiveness when we sin. What we often fail to realize is just how simple it is, the forgiveness of God. We feel that surely there is something that we must do as penance to make up for our sin. Oh God, I'm so sorry I did that. I'm going to crawl on my hands and knees all the way to church next Sunday because I want you to forgive me, Lord. And we think that there's got to be some kind of an atonement on our part, some kind of penance so that we can get forgiveness. Rather than just simply receiving the mercy and the grace of God and that forgiveness that he so freely offers. I'd like something that I could do that I feel that somehow I have paid. I have, you know, because I think that somehow when it's all over, I want some kind of glory. But the forgiveness that God offers to us is so simple. If you confess your sins, he's faithful and just to forgive your sins and to cleanse you from all unrighteousness. But we want to make a deal with God. Lord, I'll make a deal with you now. I'll tell you what. This is what I'm going to do for you. Just, you know, sort of overlook that, God, and wipe it out. This is what I'm going to do. And we want to make a deal. But God has already made the deal with us. God has already sent his son to take our guilt and to die in our place, so that by our faith in Jesus Christ, we come to God with a confession of sins, and God, just with a simple confession and our acknowledgement of our faith in Jesus Christ, he washes and cleanses us from our sins, makes us holy and makes us pure. And the forgiveness that God offers to you is complete. There is a word in the Bible, and it's used in theology. It's called justification. And that is just as though you had never committed the sin to begin with. It isn't just saying, that's all right, I forgive you. It's saying, that's all right. It's as though it never happened.

0: We don't really understand fully God's forgiveness, that total, complete forgiveness. When God forgives, he forgets. That's justification, the forgetting of what you did, the blotting out of the record, the total erasing of the slate. And only God can do that. God knows we can't do that. We hold things in our minds. We forgive, but we don't forget. A person comes and they have said something against us and they feel guilty for it. Their heart begins to smite them and they come and they say, "Oh, I'm sorry, please forgive me." And say, "Okay, we forgive you, you know. That's all right. Love you, brother." And then they come next week and they say, "Oh, I was talking with some people and I said some horrible things about you. They were lies and I feel so bad. I feel horrible. Please forgive me." You say, "Wait a minute, man. Last week I forgave you that kind of stuff that you said. What's the big idea doing it again, you know?" Well, ours wasn't a total forgiveness. We're bringing up the past. God will not bring up your past again. When God forgives it, he wipes it out. It's never to be remembered against you again. Total, complete forgiveness. Oh, how glorious it is to know that our sins have been buried, obliterated, wiped out. Has your heart been smiting you? Do you have some foolish junk that you would like to get rid of? I don't understand it, but some people will carry that guilt and that junk around until it drives them crazy. So plagued by the feelings of guilt that they can't function anymore. They can't seem to receive the forgiveness of God and they just carry. They can't bring themselves to really confess, "Lord, I was wrong." They've tried to cover the guilt with excuses. "Well, I had a reason for doing it." You know, none of us like to take the blame for our mistakes or for our failings. It's always someone else's fault. When God said, "Adam, what did you do?" He said, "Oh, that woman you gave me to be my wife, you know. She's the one that tempted me and I ate." If I do something foolish, spill the milk at the table, it's not because I'm clumsy. It's because you had to open your mouth. And you distracted me. You know, you turned on the radio or something and, you know, and you upset me and it distracted me. And that's why I spilled it. It's your fault. Benjamin Franklin said, "The man who is good at making excuses is usually good for nothing else." And people try to cover their sin with excuses, but the guilt is still there, but why hang on to it? People hang on to it until it drives them crazy. And they have to go to a psychiatrist and get some drugs to put their mind in a fuzz so that they can't think about it anymore. And they walk around in sort of a fuzzy stupor, you know, because I'm not going to confess, I'm going to hang on, you know, I'm not going to give in. So simple. God has made it so easy. The path of forgiveness is there. David did the right thing. He didn't try and excuse it. He didn't try and deny it. He didn't try to justify it. He just said, "God, I've sinned. I've done foolishly. Oh, God, please forgive the iniquity of your servant. I beg you, Lord." And today, God is ready to forgive. All you have to do is confess and cast yourself on the mercy of Jesus Christ. That's the only work that God requires. They came to Jesus one day and said, "What work must we do to do the work of God?" And Jesus said, "This is the work of God. Just believe on him who he sent. Just believe on Jesus Christ as your Savior, who died in your place, took your guilt, your sin, and today offers you total exoneration of all charges. Wipe the slate clean. The record is clean. For the blood of Jesus Christ cleanses from all sin." Shall we stand? May the Lord be with you and bless you and give you a rich, glorious experience of his love this week as you walk with him. May you sense his presence. May you experience his power. And may the life of Christ be worked out in and through your life so that others around you this week might be touched and affected by what the Lord has done and is doing in you. In Jesus' name. The Lord bless thee.
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0: Well, hi, everybody. I'm Don Stewart, and welcome to Episode 2, The God of the Second Chance, The Story of Jonah. In our previous episode, we looked at the background of this wayward prophet Jonah, and we found something very interesting, something that's rarely brought up, that Jonah himself was actually a national hero when he was commissioned by God to go to Nineveh. He had made a prophecy during the reign of Jeroboam II, which said that the Lord had prophesied and the Lord had said to expand the borders of Israel in both the north and the south. And so Jeroboam II was the greatest of all the kings of the northern kingdom of Israel. And for his time, Jonah was seen as the greatest of all the prophets. And yet, as we said in our introduction, he did everything a prophet should not do, everything a messenger of God should not do when God told him, as we're going to see as we get back into the first chapter of the book of Jonah, to go one way. He went the other way. So let's get into the book of Jonah. We only got the first verse done last time with our background. Jonah chapter 1 and verse 2. And again, we call this the story of Jonah, the God of the Second Chance. So what we have here is God telling Jonah his commission. Arise, go to Nineveh, that great city, and cry out against it, for their wickedness has come up before me. Jonah 1:2. Now, there are three imperatives or commands in this verse. Arise, go, and cry out or announce. This is what Jonah's commission was. Now, when it says arise and go, this is actually has the idea of go immediately. These two words go together, so it's not like get up and go. No, no, no. It's go now. Jonah, go now to Nineveh. Now, Nineveh was founded by Nimrod. Nimrod was a mighty hunter against the Lord. He's one of the earliest types of the final Antichrist, as he fought against the Lord, acted against the Lord. He's mentioned in Genesis chapter 10 and verse 11. It said, from that land he, that is Nimrod, went to Assyria, where he built Nineveh, Rehoboth-ir, Calah, and Rezin, which is between Nineveh and the great city Calah. That's Genesis 10:11 from the New English Translation. Now, Nineveh was the last capital of the great ancient Assyrian Empire. It occupied some 1,800 acres. It was located on the east bank of the Tigris River across from the modern city of Mosul, Iraq. The site has been excavated on several occasions, and the later biblical predictions of its demise made by Nahum and Zephaniah were literally fulfilled. Now again, Nineveh was destroyed in about 612 BC, but at this particular time, Nineveh was a great power in the ancient world, and they were threatening the nation of Israel. Now what's interesting, the way it's described here, Nineveh, the great city, this calls attention to a very well-known fact. It may function as literally a demonstrative pronoun, that great city. In other words, that well-known great city. Now, it could mean a city that's large in size. It could also have to do something about a city great in power or an important city-state or a prominent capital city. Basically, it's a powerful city, but that doesn't seem to be what's going on here. That doesn't seem to be the issue in verse 2. At this time, Nineveh was the most powerful city in the ancient Near East, the capital of the mighty Neo-Assyrian Empire, but it's likely the importance of the city was mentioned at it's the capital of the Assyrian Empire. In fact, the New English Translation translates this verse, go immediately to Nineveh, that large capital city. So in other words, you've got this great empire that's ruling the ancient world at this time, and Nineveh is its capital. So Jonah is told, go right directly to the capital city and then cry out against it. Now, cry out basically means to announce judgment against it, to preach against it. Another translation says, announce to the people that it can no longer overlook the wicked things that they have done. In other words, Jonah is to go to this capital city of the largest empire in the world at that time and cry out against it, okay, and preach against it. Now, for why? For their wickedness. The people of Nineveh were well known for their barbaric and cruel treatment of their captives. And later prophetic books, such as Zephaniah and Nahum, which both predicted the demise of Nineveh, called the people arrogant and godless. In fact, there are stories that, rather than being taken captive by the Assyrian army in the ancient Near East, entire towns would commit suicide because they were so afraid of what the Ninevites, and we won't get into the gory details, what the people of Nineveh did to those whom they captured. All right. Then it says, their wickedness has come up before me. So in the depths of Nineveh's moral decline, this is what's drawn God's attention according to this passage. Wickedness here is personified. Its picture is something that's ascending heavenly or upward to the very presence of the Lord. And it figuratively, we want to say this, figuratively predicts the Lord becoming aware of their evil. It had ascended to his very presence. In other words, in his full cognitive view. Now, of course, the Lord knew all the time what was going on in Nineveh. He knows everything, past, present, and future. He has all knowledge of everything that does happen and also everything that could happen. And so this is describing it in such a way where it basically says this. The evil had gotten to the place where the Lord had to do something about it. And so he sent this man, Jonah, his prophet, the famous hero there of the northern kingdom of Israel, to go to Nineveh and preach against it. Okay? That's why he was commissioned. Now, verse 3. But Jonah arose to flee to Tarshish from the presence of the Lord. He went down to Joppa and found a ship going to Tarshish. So he paid the fare and went down into it to go with them to Tarshish from the presence of the Lord. Now, Jonah 1:3 starts very interesting. But Jonah arose, okay, when we read those first couple of verses, first couple of words, it sounds like he's going to fulfill the commission, right? He's going to, you know, it's a wordplay, actually, of verse 1 when he said, arise and go. Well, Jonah arose, and he did go. But the problem was he went the very opposite direction. He arose to flee. If you just read the first couple of words, the reader's expecting Jonah to follow the command of the Lord. Remember, he's a famous prophet. He's well known. He's been, you know, saluted for that by his people. Jonah arose, but then we're told he arose to flee. He did not arise to go to Nineveh. He arose to flee to Tarshish. It looked as though he was about to obey, but instead he went the opposite direction. So this famous prophet, with the full knowledge of the Lord, decided to disobey the commission that God had given him and to him alone. So the narrator at this particular point does not reveal the motivation of Jonah to the reader at this point of the story. Now he's going to delay it until chapter 4, verses 2 and 3. We're going to find out why Jonah went the opposite direction. But right now, all we are is shocked. Again, first time this would have been read or first time read out loud to people, and we hear this famous prophet goes the opposite direction. What? This is the hero. This is the hero Jonah. Well, not in this particular case. Now, he goes to Tarshish. Where in the world is Tarshish? Tarshish refers to in Scripture as some distant port or region located on the coastlands of the Mediterranean, somewhere to the west of the Holy Land. The actual location remains uncertain. It is used in certain texts to refer to the farthest known point in the west. So he's going west. The conflicting geographical indications in the ancient text suggest that it possibly is a more general term referring to a definite region rather than one particular place. So when it going to Tarshish, it's not like going to one particular city, but a different region west of the Holy Land, some in the sense of the far-off islands. In fact, in Solomon's day, the ships going to Tarshish would not return for three full years. So we're talking about as far west as you can go, a couple thousand miles to the west, he's going to get in the ship to go that direction when he's supposed to be going east 500 miles from his home to Nineveh. So Tarshish could be basically summed up as the farthest port imaginable. In English, we might say he's headed for Timbuktu. Again, someplace so far out, outside of civilization. Now, what's interesting, most English translations render this as Tarshish there, King James, New King James, etc. But the contemporary English version renders it more generally to Spain. And there's some indication that there was a port in Spain called Tarshish at that particular time. And Spain is one of the places that's assumed that where he was possibly headed towards, the ship was. Now, the New Living Translation also emphasizes the rhetorical point in the New Living Translation, as opposed to the CEV, emphasizes the rhetorical point in the opposite direction, although it mentions Tarshish in the verse. So sum up, here's what's going on. Jonah went completely opposite of where the Lord told him to go. In other words, here's your commission, Jonah. You go east to Nineveh. And it's almost Jonah sat back and said, where can I go the farthest to the opposite direction? And so he's going to get on a ship to go to Tarshish, some 2,000 miles away. Now, It also said he is fleeing from the presence of the Lord, away from the presence of the Lord. This is the only time in biblical Hebrew this phrase is used, to flee from the presence of the Lord. What is its exact meaning? Now, the best answer seems to be that Jonah was fleeing from the divine call that God had given him, the divine commission. As we're going to see in in this chapter, that Jonah knew that God was the God of heaven and earth. In the ancient world, you know, there was all kinds of gods. We're going to run into them when we see these Phoenician sailors calling upon their gods when the storm hits. They had the God of the sea, the God of the ocean, the God of the desert, various different gods. But Jonah's going to confess when he is confronted with why he did what he did, that he serves the Lord, Yahweh, Jehovah, who made heaven and earth. So when he flees from the Lord, he knows he can't flee from the presence of the Lord to a place where God isn't. So what's the idea? Well, the phrase from the presence of the Lord has more of the idea of his call on his life for his office as a prophet. He could escape the Lord himself, but he certainly thought he could escape his calling. And so the idea is he's trying to escape away from the Lord, away from the Lord's presence, away from the Lord's calling. So on one level, Jonah was trying to avoid a disagreeable task, and that is, talking to the Ninevites. And so the narrator personalizes Jonah's rejection of the task by saying his issue is not with the commission so much, but the issue is with the Lord himself. Jonah, it seems now, thinks he knows best. And even though the Lord tells him you need to go east to Nineveh, Jonah now, this hero prophet, thinks, no, I'm going to go the opposite direction. So I'm going to go to Tarshish. Now, again, the description here is highly ironic, isn't it? As the rest of the book shows, he's going to try to sail to Tarshish, to the opposite direction. And by doing so, he may escape the calling of the Lord, but he's certainly not going to escape the Lord himself, when the Lord is the one who knows all about Nineveh's wickedness and all about where Jonah is at this very moment. And so everything that happens along the way, the Lord is involved in this. We're going to see. He's not going to let Jonah get away from it. Now, one writer put it this way, said God wanted him to go to Nineveh 500 miles to the northeast of Palestine. Instead of going east, Jonah went 2,000 miles to the west. God wished Jonah to take an overland trip via the Fertile Crescent. Instead, he took a distasteful sea voyage, and interesting, the Jews did hate the sea. God sent him to the greatest metropolis of his day. Instead, Jonah went to a remote trading post on the fringes of civilization. The Lord wished to go with the prophet. Instead, Jonah tried to flee from the presence and power of God. And so, the prophet is disobeying the call of the Lord. And then we have this. He went down. The verb translated he went down can also refer to a journey that is physically downhill. It's possible he started in Jerusalem, which is 2,600 feet above sea level. So he goes from Jerusalem down now from a higher elevation, and where he received his commission, and down, down, down is repeated four times in chapters 1 and 2 for rhetorical effect. He goes downward from Jerusalem, down to Joppa, down to the bottom of the ship, down to the bottom of the sea, and ultimately to the very gates of another world, also to the very brink of death, where God brings him up from the brink of death. So Jonah's journey is one of going down, down, down, and down. Now it says he went to Joppa. This is interesting why he chose Joppa here. Joppa was a small harbor town on the coast of the Holy Land. It was a port through which imported goods could flow into that part of the world. Now, what's fascinating about Joppa, it was never annexed by Israel until the Maccabean period between the Testaments, about 148 BC. In other words, he chose a port where the people he would meet and the ships he could take were not likely to be Israelite. In other words, nobody would have known who he was. So Joppa, once he's in Joppa, he's already partly away from the Lord because he's in territory outside of, you know, where Israel was in that day, where they had settled. Joppa was, again, not annexed by Israel. So he's already on neutral or non-Israelite ground at this particular time. Now, what's interesting here, too, this next phrase, it said he paid the fare. Now, commentators are divided what all that refers to. Did Jonah merely pay to go with these sailors, or did he hire out the entire ship? And a lot of people argue he hired out the entire ship. So that would have been, again, this is what we call murder one, premeditated. He would have had to sell his house, sell all his possessions, take all his money with him because he's going some 2,000 miles away. And he theoretically could have hired out the entire ship to do that. Would have cost him a lot, but it would have gotten him away from his commission and what he thought would have gotten away from the Ninevites hearing about the judgment of God. And so he goes down, goes to Tarshish, and it says when he went down into it, into the ship, to go with them to Tarshish, that refers to the other sailors. And we don't want to miss right here what it says in this verse. So Jonah rose to flee to Tarshish from before the Lord. He went down to Joppa. He found a ship going to Tarshish. So he paid its fare, and he went down into it to go with them to Tarshish from the presence of the Lord. Tarshish mentioned three times here to mention the exact place he should not be as a prophet of God, where he is going, also from the presence of the Lord. Now, this is sad, but you know, there's a little bit of Jonah in each of us, isn't there, if we're going to be intellectually honest about all this. Many times we feel God may be calling us to do something, and we just don't do it. Jonah was told to preach to these violent Assyrians, and on a human level, you can understand him not wanting to go, but he thinks he does have a legitimate complaint, but he doesn't realize that there's going to be a repentance there. See, God knew they were going to respond to the message of judgment, because remember, as we said last time, he had set the stage with the plague, with the total eclipse, with the 4 years of riots that were going on, there were rebellions going on in Nineveh. So when he shows up, it's going to be, well, yeah, of course we've had divine displeasure. Of course we're about to be destroyed because we've seen one thing bad happen after another. But Jonah is not going to understand this until the very end of the book. In fact, in Jonah 4:11, the Lord asked Jonah this question: should I not have pity on that great city of Nineveh, where there are more than 120,000 people who don't know their right hand from their left, and many animals? And so this question to the defiant prophet sets the entire storyline. Jonah, what are you concerned about? You know, these are human beings. These are human beings made in the image of God. And unfortunately, what it seems like is Jonah was secretly hoping that if he didn't go to Nineveh, the Nineveh wouldn't get the message, because he was the prophet, remember, of his day, and God would destroy this, this capital city of the Assyrian Empire. And maybe, you know, he would be considered a hero even if he never did come back. But he realized if he did go to Nineveh, there was the possibility, even though he did not preach repentance, didn't preach salvation, that Nineveh would repent. And he didn't want to find himself in that situation. So he goes the opposite direction. So to sum up, verse 3 ends with Jonah on this ship sailing to Tarshish. Well, that's the end of the story, right? The Ninevites aren't going to hear about the judgment coming. Jonah is going to, go the opposite direction, live the rest of his life somewhere out in, Lord knows, 2,000 miles away from Israel. Well, again, if we are just dealing with a natural level, that's exactly what would take place. But just like in the story of Joseph, when Joseph was sold into slavery by his brothers, sold into slavery in Egypt, they thought, well, that's the last we'll ever see him. Story's over. No, let's just move on from here. Again, the divine appointments of God, as of course the Joseph story. Joseph, as he was in this pit about to die, his brothers wanted him to die because they hated him so much. A caravan just happened to come by, coming to Gilead, going to Egypt. They sold him into slavery, thinking, well, we're never going to see him again. And again, and on a natural level, that would have been the end of the story, just like Joseph here. But there's such things as divine appointments that the Scripture shows us that you and I have in our own life too, and we're going to see God is not going to end the story of Jonah right here. He had other plans. Look at verse 4. But the Lord, kind of says everything, doesn't it? But the Lord hurled a powerful wind on the sea. Such a violent tempest arose on the sea that the ship threatened to break up. Okay, but the Lord. Again, if this story of Jonah was merely on the natural level, it would be over after verse 3. Jonah would sail out in the sunset, seemingly never to return to Israel. The Ninevites would have no idea that God was going to destroy them, and all would be done that way. But the Lord, again, had other things in mind. So what it says, he hurled a great wind on the sea. Now, this word hurled is going to be used a number of times in the book of Jonah in this entire episode. And so what it's going to show us here at the very beginning is the Lord is prominent and in control over nature. This is one of the prominent themes. He's in control over all of nature. So here's what's going on. Jonah gets on the ship, and he thinks that's the end. But the Lord says, no, it's not. And so at this particular time, the first divine appointment we see, the great storm at sea. Now, again, what we saw in verse 4 as we're reading this, a powerful wind, a violent tempest. The ship was threatening to break up. All right, what's going on here? You've got this tremendous storm going on. This is a way the Hebrew says it in such a way, it's emphatic. It's emphasizing a great storm. This word great actually is used twice here, but they, for most people's, for sake of understanding it, they say great and mighty, violent and furious, great and violent, powerful and violent. Well, you could translate it, he sent a powerful wind and a powerful tempest. Bottom line is, it's a terrible, terrible, terrible storm that's happening. So bad that look at this next line, that the ship threatened to break up. Now, this is interesting. Here comes some of the humor here. The Hebrew says the ship seriously considered breaking apart. So this it personifies the ship here. The ship is so upset or so taken by this horrific, horrific storm. It's seriously thinking about breaking apart, coming apart. In other words, it emphasizes the ferocity of the storm. And most lexicons or dictionaries, when they translate this, say the ship was about to be broken up. Now, here is what is going to be literally mind-boggling to you, I guarantee. Ships traveled the Mediterranean between Egypt and the Syrian coast as early as 2700 BC, or 2,000 years before the time of Jonah. We have evidence of that. The Phoenician seagoing merchants, the merchant ships average about 75 feet long, 25 feet wide. The crew rarely exceeded 20 people. Now, listen to this. The payload ranged from anywhere from 100 to 500 tons, 100 to 500 tons. To get a proper view of the ships at the time of Jonah, around 750 BC, in 1999, two sunken ships were discovered from that era. Each had a cargo of over 12 tons of wine. So these are the point we're making. These aren't little tiny ships that are brittle, that are going to come apart at the slightest thing. Here again, here is this strongly, greatly built ship. And yet here is a storm that it looks like it's going to tear apart this ship because it's not an ordinary storm. Now, this should remind us of something, an account in the Gospels of the Lord Jesus. Remember in Matthew chapter 8, Jesus gets on a boat, disciples follow him. A great storm develops, so the waves begin to swamp the boat. He was asleep. They wake him up, say, Lord, save us. We're about to die. And, of course, the Lord says, oh, you of little faith, why are you cowardly? And then he gets up and rebukes the wind and the waves. And what happens? A great calm comes about, and the men are amazed. What sort of person is this? Even the winds and sea obey him, Matthew 8:23-27. So there's a number of parallels here between this account and the experience of Jonah. The point is, there was no ordinary storm. In Jesus' case, let's remember, many of his disciples were fishermen, spent their whole life on the Sea of Galilee. They'd never seen a storm like this before. They're crying out, screaming for their lives. The same thing is happening here in the book of Jonah. These Phoenician sailors, are used to, sailing out, to Timbuktu, out to Tarshish. And yet they'd never, ever seen a storm like that. It came up seemingly all of a sudden. So verse 5 says, then the mariners were afraid, and every man cried out to his God and threw the cargo that was in the ship into the sea to lighten the load. Well, what's our hero doing? But Jonah had gone down to the lower parts of the ship, had lain down, and was fast asleep. So this abnormal storm had caused these mariners to be afraid, to cry out each to their own God. They're afraid. Again, they would have these different gods they would cry out to and try all of them, and of course none of them were working. And so they start throwing the cargo of the ship into the sea, getting rid of all the excess baggage and that, because they were trying their best to survive this because they'd never seen a storm like this. And again, it says to lighten the load. But here now, look at this description of Jonah. if Jonah's the only passenger, and this could very well be, there were no merchants aboard, so what they would throw all over would be, you know, the water and the food, the supplies for the journey. But Jonah had gone down into the lowest parts of the ship. Now, in contrast to all the excitement going on, he's at the lowest parts of the ship. This is a parenthetical discussion here, explanation. He'd lain down and was fast asleep. In other words, his actions were before the storm took place. He's sound asleep. Now, what's really interesting here, and I love this, talk about more humor, in the Greek translation of the Hebrew Old Testament called the Septuagint, there is another little word here that explains what happened with Jonah. He was not only fast asleep, the Septuagint said, he was snoring. That is deep sleep, folks. So he goes from Israel down to Joppa, down to the ship, down to the lower deck, fleeing from the Lord, and he is fast asleep when all this terror is taking place. What a terrible picture of a believer who is out of the will of God. All these things happening around them, they haven't the slightest idea of what's taking place. Well, the captain of the ship comes down and approaches him. Verse 6, "What are you doing asleep? Get up, cry out to your God. Perhaps your God might take notice of us, so we don't die." So the captain looks, and you know, you can his expression can be one of two, either indignation, surprise, or contempt. You know, how can you sleep at a time like this? What are you doing fast asleep? What's going on here? Basically reflecting his surprise, or maybe indignant. How can you sleep at a time like this? We are all going to die. Get up, arise, and cry out. Again, isn't that interesting? Get up and arise. Same imperatives from verse 2 that God told him to arise and go to Nineveh. Here's this pagan captain of this ship. Says, get up and arise. And he says, I'm sure these words rung in Jonah's ears as a stinging reminder of what the Lord immediately said to him when he called him, get up and arise, go right now, and go to Nineveh immediately. Perhaps your God may take notice of us and give thought to us or pay attention to us. Again, our gods aren't working, yours will. What were the sailors asking for? They're asking for help. They're actually asking Jonah to pray. A prophet of God is asked by these pagan sailors to pray. They're calling a prayer meeting, and God's man is implored to pray. Now, that shows us how far Jonah was from the will of God. Instead of praying, he's sleeping. Instead of being involved in what's going on, he's totally oblivious to it. It shows the picture of a person of God outside of his will. So the storm's coming at the ship. You know, the ship's threatening to break up. Jonah was fast asleep. They wake him up wondering, what in the world is this man doing? Get up and pray. We're going to have a prayer meeting because we've never seen a storm like this. We are all going to die unless one of the gods intervenes. So call upon your God, whoever it might be. Maybe he'll hear us. He'll hear you. He certainly hadn't heard us. And so that's the situation we find Jonah in. So what's going to happen? Will the ship break up? Will the people die? Well, we'll have to look at that in our next episode because we're out of time. So next time, episode 3, what's going to happen with Jonah and the ship? I'm Don Stewart. Thanks for watching. And until next time, may the Lord richly, richly bless.
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6: Welcome to the 700 Club, a deadly weekend for U.S. forces in the Middle East. At least two soldiers died, one is missing after an attack on their base in Jordan. Another service member died in northern Iraq while detonating an Iranian drone.
7: The United States continues to strike Iranian targets while Iran is retaliating against Gulf countries. CBN News Middle East correspondent Julie Stahl has more.
8: The U.S. struck Iran overnight for the ninth straight night after an Iranian attack on a U.S. base in Jordan this weekend. At least two U.S. servicemen were killed and one is missing.
9: We hit them very hard again tonight, and we did that in honor of the probably three as opposed to two great patriots.
8: Another service member died in northern Iraq during a controlled detonation of a downed Iranian drone. Iran also launched an attack on the Gulf of Aqaba in the Red Sea. The U.S. intercepted the missiles, and Israel also launched interceptors. Booms were reportedly heard in Eilat, heightening concerns that the war could soon encompass Israel. The U.S. struck infrastructure sites, including tunnels and bridges in Iran, and those leading to the Strait of Hormuz. Iran's supreme leader Ayatollah Khamenei threatened unforgettable lessons if U.S. attacks continue. Quoting an unnamed official, the Jerusalem Post says that President Trump is leaning toward expanding the campaign in Iran, and there are reports the U.S. is sending more warplanes to the region from Europe. Secretary of State Marco Rubio says the U.S. is still open to diplomacy if Iran changes its behavior.
10: I think we're always open to diplomacy. It has to be real. It has to be a deal that they're willing to live by. Look, Iran a week ago was supposed to put out a statement saying that the Straits of Hormuz would be open, that they would no longer attack shipping. And instead of doing that, they attacked three ships.
8: In a CNN interview posted on X, senior military analyst Admiral James Stavridis says Iran could expand the war by targeting another key waterway.
11: It's called the Suez Canal. It's got more traffic flowing through it than the Strait of Hormuz. And the Iranians are beginning to make noises about attempting to close that using the Houthis in the southwest corner of the Arabian Peninsula.
8: Gulf states are publicly denouncing Iran. The Kuwaiti Foreign Ministry condemned what it says was an Iranian attack on vital civilian infrastructure, including a water desalination plant. And in a rare interaction with Israeli media, a former Saudi general tells Channel 12 that Iran's strikes in the region should bring extremely serious consequences. Julie Stahl, CBN News, Jerusalem.
6: Well, CBN senior White House correspondent Kelly Wright joins us now from the White House. So, Kelly, is it likely that we're going to widen the war?
12: Gordon, that is very possible, given the fact that the United States, under the CENTCOM command and the Secretary of War, Pete Hegseth, as well as orders from the President of the United States, has now ordered F-35s and F-16s to be deployed to the region. That would give them more air power, more firepower to actually target some of those ICRG sites where some of the retaliatory strikes are coming from the Iranian forces. And make no bones about this, this would be a lethal type of operation should it expand. The president wants to hold out the caveat that they could have diplomacy, but you just cannot trust the Iranian regime, or for that matter, the particular people that Jared Kushner and Steve Witkoff have been talking to in order to achieve these negotiations, along, by the way, with Secretary of State Marco Rubio and Vice President J.D. Vance. Something is going on at Tehran where they're miscommunicating with each other, and they're actually thinking that the president might give up on this because of the political winds of November for the midterm elections here. That's a misread of this president's intent, to make sure that Iran does not have any nuclear weapons. By the way, to make sure that Iran is no longer a threat to the Middle East or the world.
6: Well, Secretary of State Rubio is saying that the U.S. is still open to diplomacy. Is there anything that leads anyone to believe that talks can resume, and if they do, that the Iranians will actually keep the deal.
12: So many military experts are looking at that as well. They applaud the president and Secretary of State Marco Rubio for holding open the door for diplomacy to work, to have peace. But many of them are now saying that peace through strength is probably going to make more of an impression on the military structure of Iran, which apparently is not listening to the more pragmatic side of those particular people at the negotiating table. It's almost like a good cop, bad cop. They say one thing for peace at the table, and they do something entirely different, like attacking unarmed ships traveling through the Strait of Hormuz, and by the way, attacking U.S. military bases in the region. That is not going to stand. The president will not stand for that. The U.S. military will not stand for that. So we do not know at this point when Tehran will get it right and come to the table with either total capitulation or actually just walking away from this fight. That they particularly are now, the concern is what's happening in the Strait of Hormuz as well as the Red Sea, the Suez Canal. So now the president and the military has to look at all of those factors to make sure that Iran does not find a way to weaken and use weapons of mass disruption to the oil flow to the world.
6: Well, let's turn to another fight. This is a domestic political fight. New York Mayor Mamdani is saying he's considering ways to arrest Benjamin Netanyahu. And he's saying there's a warrant by the International Criminal Court, and he wants to enforce it when Netanyahu comes to the UN General Assembly. That seems to be directly opposed to the administration, the State Department. How likely is that to happen, and how is Netanyahu responding?
12: Netanyahu is basically looking at this, saying that it's a trick, it's a political theater that Mamdani is committing, and basically saying that Mamdani needs to take care of his city first and foremost, taking care of New Yorkers. To that end, here at home, Mike Walsh is commenting on it, but more importantly, someone from Mamdani's own party, the Democrat Party, Senator John Fetterman of Pennsylvania, has basically called Mamdani a clown for even suggesting something like this. And bear in mind that Bibi Netanyahu, like any other foreign dignitary, would have diplomatic immunity on our shores.
6: All right. Well, Kelly, thanks for the insight. Thanks so much for joining with us. This is definitely a time to be praying for the Middle East and praying for peace. It seems so far away and so elusive. But it would be wonderful if there could be peace, if Israel could have peace with its neighbors. So much is positive with the Abraham Accords. And if this Iranian regime that is exporting terror and striking so many different countries in the region, threatening the Suez Canal, threatening the Straits of Hormuz, all of these things, if that were to change and there would be a new government in Iran, that would be incredible. And in other news, the United Kingdom has its seventh prime minister in just 10 years. Ephraim Graham has more of our top stories from the CBN newsroom. Ephraim?
13: Gordon, King Charles asked Labour leader Andy Burnham to form a new government today. Burnham pledged to bring a new political and economic model criticizing the 1980s policies of Margaret Thatcher. Burnham served in Parliament for 16 years and as mayor of Greater Manchester. He replaces former PM Keir Starmer. Starmer was forced to give up his position as leader of the Labour Party after losses in the 2026 local elections and controversial policy decisions. The Spanish soccer team returns home to a royal welcome today. The squad beat Argentina 1-0 in Sunday's finale. Substitute Ferran Torres scored his only goal of the tournament just seconds into the second period of extended time. Defending champs, Argentina had no shots on the goal the entire game and was down to 10 players after a red card penalty. This is Spain's second title win. Argentina's legendary Lionel Messi denied back-to-back World Cup wins. There is speculation this is his last tournament before retiring. Congratulations, Spain. Gordon?
6: I was rooting for him. I root for the old guy to win. But congratulations to Spain. They had an incredible run. And, you know, just the defense they mounted continually throughout the World Cup. They're European champions and now they're World Cup champions, and so congratulations to them. They clearly had the upper hand, and the number of shots on goal was absolutely incredible. Terry was watching the game, and she said the goalie for Argentina should have gotten the best player.
7: I was amazed. I mean, after I wanted to stand up and applaud. I was for Spain, just saying, but but he was remarkable. I mean, that would have been a different game without
6: him. And even more so that he had a broken hand, a broken finger.
7: Just, yeah, and a break it bad enough to require surgery.
6: Yeah.
7: He said, no, I'm going to play. Game.
6: This is my shot.
7: And it's the grit.
6: Boy, what was it, 11 saves? And was a record for
7: yes,
6: the World Cup.
7: It was really quite remarkable. Enjoyed watching it. The whole thing. Well, up next, the Mamdani effect. A record number of Muslim Americans are being elected to public office, even though some have ties to extremism and terrorist masterminds. What's behind this Islamic influx, and what's being done to stop it? That's coming up. And then later, a member of the U.S. Martial Arts Hall of Fame, yet there's one fight he couldn't win on his own. Find out who saved him when he almost tapped out. That's ahead on today's show.
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6: Well, Muslim candidates are winning U.S. primary elections and political offices in record numbers. Some Americans fear this growing political influence could lead to a greater anti-Semitism and possibly Sharia law in Islamic communities. Gary Lane has the story.
14: A political earthquake threatens to reshape America. Last November, a record 42 Muslim Americans swept into public office, an unprecedented shift. Leading the pack, Zohran Mamdani, becoming New York City's mayor. His win sent shockwaves through the political establishment. With midterm elections just months away, analysts foresee a Mamdani effect, and its influence is only growing. Sam Westrup, Middle East Forum Islamist Watch director, says these Muslim electoral gains are no accident, calling them the result of a decades-long strategy of lobbying and candidate training first implemented in late 2000.
15: What's happening now in New York, in New Jersey, indeed in Michigan and across the country, is we're seeing the fruits of those efforts. Decades of development by Islamist radicals into building the infrastructure that is now allowing dangerous radicals to run for office.
14: 8 years ago, Muslim American voters made history by propelling Rashida Tlaib of Michigan and Ilhan Omar of Minnesota into Congress as the first Muslim women to serve on Capitol Hill. Today, a new wave is poised for even bigger breakthroughs, especially in deep blue states, where energized Muslim communities can carry outsized influence in low turnout primaries. Behind the headlines, however, a more complicated story is unfolding. While some candidates, like New Jersey's Adam Hamowy, have impressive public service records, critics say there's more beneath the surface.
15: Hamowy has a history of involvement with Islamist causes. Recent allegations of service regarding his role as a witness in a terrorism trial many years ago.
14: In 1995, Hamowy testified in defense of Omar Abdel Rahman, known as the Blind Sheikh, accused of masterminding the 1993 World Trade Center bombing. Though Hamowy has since distanced himself, critics argue his testimony minimized the Sheikh's extremism, raising new questions about his judgment. In 2024 and again in 2025, Hamowy volunteered as a doctor in Gaza. His work at a hospital in Khan Yunis, praised by some and questioned by others. His trip sponsored by the Palestinian American Medical Association, a group dogged by accusations of Hamas ties, allegations firmly denied by the group.
15: So there are concerns about Hamowy, and the best thing that he could do is to explain his relationship with some of these radical organizations in the United States. The silence on his part is concerning to me, and he's not the only candidate that happily looks the other way.
14: Publicly, Hamowy condemns anti-Semitism and the October 7th Hamas attacks on Israeli civilians. At the same time, he criticizes Israel, calling it an apartheid state, labeling its Gaza campaign as genocide, and demanding Washington cut military aid. Other prominent Muslim candidates sharing those views include New York primary winners Dominican Daria Lisa Avila Chevalier and Palestinian Abra Kawas, as well as Egyptian-born Michigan senatorial candidate Abdul El Sayed.
15: There's no doubt about his Islamist affiliations. He is heavily and openly backed by some pretty dangerous groups. He has a long-standing history of involvement with Islamist organizations in Michigan. So we should be concerned, deeply concerned, about him.
14: Westrup and others believe all Americans should be concerned. Because if Islamists gain enough seats in state legislatures and Congress, radical agendas could become law. Primary winners Chevalier and Kawas are closely affiliated with the Democratic Socialists of America, the DSA. Some of their critics fear the strengthening of a red-green alliance, Muslims working with leftists to impose a radical agenda of expansive government control. Jewish Americans say anti-Israel rhetoric from the left and Islamist office holders could also fuel a surge in anti-Semitic hate crimes. Others warn that Sharia law could spread in segregated Muslim enclaves, such as East Plano, Texas. That concern has led to the Sharia Free America Caucus. Are their fears overblown, unwarranted?
15: I remember British Islamists 10, 20 years ago doing exactly this in Northern England. And it led to deeply segregated societies. And it was these Islamist communities in Northern England from where radicals emerged that who would radicalize to join foreign terror groups or commit acts of terror at home. Those radicalization recruits came from these deeply segregated, isolated communities.
14: On his YouTube channel, former Muslim Danny Bermawi, founder and head of the Ideological Defense Institute, predicts efforts to ban Sharia law in the U.S. will fail.
16: When the Founding Fathers wrote the Constitution, they were not thinking about Islam. You cannot ban Sharia. It will always be protected under the First Amendment as part of religious freedom.
14: Westrup believes enough Islamist victories in state assemblies and Congress pose a threat to American foreign policy and U.S. taxpayers.
15: I think we should be particularly worried about the direction of public money to radicals. Both the left and right have given huge amounts of money, of public money, federal state money, to Islamists over the past few decades. I worry that these Islamist candidates will

0: study last year on the rise of Islam within France and the, just the number of mosques that seem to be multiplying. 100 years ago, there weren't any mosques in France, and now there are thousands. And it was all because they were a colonial power. They ran Algeria, they ran Lebanon, they ran Syria, and they wanted to receive people into their culture in this multicultural paradise. But the government has now concluded that the Muslim Brotherhood is trying to influence vast areas of French culture and society, not just the politics, but everything. And they've coined this phrase, entryism, that it's a precursor to Sharia law taking over, but they want to do it very sort of gradually over time. That's why they're calling it entryism. So look at these things and realize the Muslim Brotherhood is very organized and very robust. They're the reason Hamas exists. They're the reason the Houthis exist. They have apparently vast sums available to them from both Turkey and Qatar. And you look at these things and you go, this isn't some accident. Here's another stat for you that I hope wakes you up. When the imam calls for votes, the community turns out, and they turn out in incredible numbers. 97% vote in accordance with the directive. That isn't that I've been involved in politics. That's unheard of, to see that kind of unity within a community. So when they get organized, even though they're a right now a minority, what does that mean going forward? Are we going to see continual victories because they maintain a very solid voting bloc? The other issue, and this is a big one, is the political and PR issue. So you just saw in that story, Palestinian American Medical Association. Well, that's a made-up group, and they're getting their funding primarily to advance Palestinian narratives within the medical community in the United States. So watch out for that. When you see Palestinian American, realize what's coming on. It is a propaganda machine. They are trying to get people to say, well, what Israel is doing in Gaza is genocide. And if you don't agree with them, then they're going to come out with these position papers against you and whatever you want to do within the medical community or the psychiatric community. Anything that requires some kind of election, they're going to have these things going on. Let's waken ourselves to this. If we remember the misinformation that came out of the Gaza Ministry of Health, just the sheer number of lies and bad stories that were repeated around the world, that's going to increasingly happen. That's their playbook. We're calling it entryism right now. But the whole point of Sharia, the whole point of the call to prayer being announced over a city, the whole point of gathering in a city square, a city street, shutting things down and having a call to prayer publicly where you bow down in the street, that is to say we are looking for political domination. We are looking to establish Sharia law here. It's a declaration of occupation. It's not some kind of freedom of religion. It's very much a political movement, and I agree that we should ought to consider it the same way as we consider communism or Marxism. It's designed to take over and take over all the economic things of a culture, all the political. Just imagine America living under Sharia law. It's unimaginable to me, but that's their goal. And right now, they're saying death to America. That's on the Houthi flag in Yemen. They're in Iran, they're calling us the great Satan. They view us as the largest obstacle to the spread of Islam around the world. Let's take them at their word, and let's believe it, and let's respond. Not on our shores. You don't get to do that here. Terry?
1: Well, up next, his wife died in his arms, and then he planned to die by his own hand. He put a gun in his mouth and pulled the trigger. Find out what saved his life after this.

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3: Jamie Vaughn couldn't control his world. He couldn't save his wife, and he couldn't protect his daughter from pain. At least, Jamie thought, he could control how he died. That's why he took his gun, put it in his mouth, and pulled the trigger.
4: Look at you. You think you've got everybody fooled, but you know what you are. You're not a good father. You weren't a good husband. You're an alcoholic. You're an addict. You're all these things. And if you really want to do your daughter and the world a favor, you'll end it right now.
5: Jamie Vaughn was abandoned by his parents after his birth. He was adopted by his grandparents, and at a young age, he found self-worth and a sense of control in martial arts.
4: I totally allowed this to shape my identity because I didn't have one. You know, I grew up without a dad in my life. I didn't have that male influence. You know, living with a sense of that abandonment from your parents, especially a father, that really hurt a lot. Why doesn't he love me, right? Why doesn't he accept me?
5: His grandparents took him to church, but his identity and purpose came from his time in the dojo. His commitment there turned into a successful career, which led to coaching MMA fighters and his induction in the U.S. Martial Arts Hall of Fame.
4: I put my identity in success of whatever I did. This is who I am. I'm a martial artist. Then I became a teacher, and then I became the business owner. And every time I would get what I was looking for, it didn't fulfill me, so I was constantly looking for something else. I couldn't be successful enough. I couldn't have enough money in the bank. I had everything I had ever really wanted. I had security. I had all that. And then when the whole world crashed, none of it was worth anything to me.
5: His world crashed in 2011, when his wife, Amanda, who had a long-term heart condition, told Jamie to call 911.
4: I was in the middle of the call, and she fell on me. And at that point, I'm on the phone with 911, performing CPR on her. My daughter was standing there with her mom's Bible, praying over her mom, begging God to spare her. And I'm trying to do everything I can do. I've trained my whole life, everything from, you know, martial arts to military to just everything, to have this world that I control. And man, I couldn't save my own life. I couldn't save and protect my daughter from that pain. In that moment, I felt completely out of control.
5: Amanda died in his arms. Jamie's illusion of control perished with his wife. Over the next year, he began abusing alcohol and prescription drugs. Anything to dull the pain.
4: I was so dependent on this stuff. I became a person I never thought I would become. I didn't even recognize that person. I had my daytime self. I'm a mentor to these kids that I teach martial arts to. I'm a coach to these guys that fight for me. But then there was another side to me, and I was miserable, I was empty, and I was very self-destructive. I remember even saying to God, I never doubted God's existence, I just didn't think he was good.
5: He did his best to hide his vices while living a double life and struggling with addiction. Then one day, while out on his property target shooting, his mind was flooded with guilt and thoughts of condemnation.
4: You're not a good father, you weren't a good husband, you're an alcoholic. You're an addict. I'm a failure. I don't need to be here anymore. And that's when I took the weapon and I put it in my mouth. I pulled the trigger, and I'll never forget this. When I pulled the trigger, it clicked. When this thing clicked, it something in my head clicked. I was like, I don't want to die. I dropped on my knees. I'll never forget that. And I done all the sinner's prayers and all that other stuff. But in that moment, I really talked to God. And I was like, God, I'm a mess. I'm just jacked up, messed up. I don't know what to do with my life anymore. And it's a wreck. But if you can do something with it, you can have it. Because I can't live like this by myself anymore.
5: Jamie says God met him in his moment of surrender.
4: I fell on my knees, a broken wreck of a person, but I got up, child of the living God. Peace flooded, joy flooded, something happened inside of me. And I can't explain it. You know, it's way beyond emotions and feelings. Something just happened that I was like, this is real. And I'd never really experienced that in my life. I experienced religion, but not the Holy Spirit. He gave me real life in that moment. It was joy that I'd not really ever experienced.
5: A moment later, as he cleared the gun, the shot fired. Jamie knew God had miraculously spared his life. That day, he found freedom and a new identity in Christ as he put his future in God's control.
4: And so everything just became alive, you know? So as I began to just walk with God, it was like these changes began to fall off one after the other after the other. What I found in him was what I really wanted in this other stuff, except this was real, it wasn't counterfeit. So there's no going back for me. When he gave me a new purpose, he gave me new desires. And not that I don't love and appreciate everything martial arts has given me, but man, I wanted to serve God full time.
5: He has since remarried and now works in ministry, encouraging others to find their peace, purpose, and identity as a child of God through Jesus Christ.
4: If you want real peace, you got to meet Jesus. He's the one that brings peace. He's the Prince of Peace, all that stuff. But you really got to meet him, and you really have to trust him, and you really have to obey and walk with him on a regular basis to really get that. The stuff that I tried to get peace from and cover up and fill for all those years, I found it in him. He really is my Father. When I pray, I'm praying like Paul said, Abba, like little children, like daddy. That's how I look at him. This world has nothing for me. Nothing. Like Paul said, everything that I've accomplished, I count it as nothing. It's not worth anything to me anymore. Because what I found in him is like, man, is this what it's like? I'll stay right here forever. This is good.
3: We search and we search and we search in our lives for meaning, for something that tells us who we are and gives purpose to our being here. And in the process of that, until we recognize that we are created by a God that is so immense, it's hard for us to understand, and yet so personal, that he wants that one-on-one relationship. He doesn't want religion. He doesn't want you to jump through man-made hoops or have to recite many things to be okay in his presence or to have to beg him for things. You know, what Jamie said is true. He's our Abba. He's our dad. He knew us before the creation of the world and had a plan. Why do we make it so hard? Why do we run so? I think it's because before we know him, we don't trust him. Then life happens, and you know it really does happen to all of us. And you start thinking, okay, maybe there's a God, but I'm not at all sure he's good. God is not only good, he's loving, he's kind, he's forgiving, he's generous. He wants every part of us, but he's a gentleman. He doesn't force himself into your life. He doesn't say, you know, if you don't do this, you're not going to get that. That's not the way it works. He's saying, here I am. Here I am. I'm the one who created you with purpose in mind. I know who you are. I know what you're going to say before you say it. But I want you to want me because I want a relationship with you. We're not robots. We're people with choice. And in Jamie's life, you know, when you don't have that relationship with the Lord and you're trying to just get through life and survive the whole thing, you start controlling. You start grabbing hold of this, grabbing hold of that, and even your motivation behind things is not positive. But how awful to get to the place where you're willing to take your own life, and because God gives you a second chance, you hear the click in that gun, and the moment you hear it, you say, wait a minute, I don't want to die. A second before that, it would have been too late. God had plans for Jamie, and he had to take him to his knees for Jamie to say, God, I get it. I'm not big enough. I'm not strong enough. I'm not powerful enough. I'm not smart enough. I need you. Where are you at today in your relationship with God? You know, it's remarkable to me how much we can mess up our lives and how simple it is to come before the creator of the universe and bow down, because that's what you got to do. You got to be done with yourself, done with your control. You have to bow down and say, I can't do this by myself. I don't want to do this by myself. God, show me who you are. But in the process of that, friend, acknowledge, I have blown it. I am a sinner. I need somebody who can cover that sin, who can give me a new beginning. That's Jesus. That's why he came for you, right in this time and moment in your life. Bow down today. Humble yourself and say, Jesus, I receive you as my Savior to cover my sin. I receive you as the Lord of my life to bring meaning and purpose into my life and to teach me more about who you are. I want to know you. It's that simple, friend. If you've prayed that prayer or you want to pray that prayer, you're beginning a new life. If you need somebody to pray with, call our toll-free number. We'd love to pray with you, share God's word with you, and just love you in the midst of your decision today. Gordon?
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9: 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Dozens of inmates at a Florida jail are experiencing new life in Christ after the Walton County Sheriff's Office opened the door to area churches. First Apostolic Church of Dufignac Springs partnered with New Life Church of Santa Rosa Beach to conduct mass baptisms. 69 inmates, 48 men and 21 women, took part in the ceremony. 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
16: Tuesday, a man collapses.
17: I said, Jesus, help me. I don't know what's happening. Holy Spirit, help me.
16: He's in cardiac arrest.
18: His eyes were rolled to the back of his head.
16: The frantic battle that keeps him alive.
18: I was praying the whole time. They were doing everything they could.
16: And the touch from God that saves his life.
18: Oh, you got the magic. And I was like, no, that's God.
16: Tuesday on the 700 Club.
17: If he can raise me from death, he can do anything.
6: Sashi needed surgery. His parents couldn't afford the operation. So when he begged for help, all they could tell him was, trust God and pray. And here's what happened next.
19: 6-year-old Sashi was born with a cleft lip. His mom, Nini, says it's been taking an emotional toll on the young boy.
20: Other children tell him, your lip looks strange, don't play with us. He just stays silent. It breaks my heart.
21: When I go outside, people stare at me. Other kids call me names. I always keep my head down so they don't see my face.
19: Nini and her husband, I, have worked hard as farm laborers in Myanmar. With 4 children, there never was enough to set aside much for his surgery.
20: When I think of his future, my heart grows heavy. I'm afraid that when we're no longer here for him, people will keep bullying him.
19: Sashi and his family are Christians.
21: Whenever I asked my parents if I could get surgery, Mom said we should pray and trust God. So I asked God, please fix my cleft lip and palate.
19: Then their pastor told them about Operation Blessing. 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The operation was a success, and now he goes out to play every day with his new friends.
20: His lip looks beautiful. When people say, oh, his lips are fixed now, his face lights up with a smile. I'm grateful to the people who gave to Operation Blessing.
21: Thank you very much for helping me.
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6: Amen to that. Well, they have pirates across their chest, wear Jesus on their sleeves. These Major League Baseball stars are opening up about their faith and using their platform to tell fans about what matters most. Will Dawson takes us to PNC Park for Pittsburgh's Faith and Family Night.
1: Of the 30 Major League Baseball teams, more than half of them will host Faith Night this season. 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
14: The Voice finalist Chris Jameson led worship in front of fans who see this event as more than just a night at the ballpark.
23: It's really encouraging, and especially for my son, who's 12, who's a huge baseball fan, and for him to be able to be here and see them play and then hear them share about their faith is really powerful.
14: Pirates third base coach Tony Beasley stresses the importance of Major League Baseball supporting faith nights.
24: I think it's just one of the most important things we can do all year. I mean, God has given us an awesome platform, and to be able to make sure we come out and give him glory and honor and let people know that we have his Lord and Savior that we represent and that gets us through every day. And this is what we do. It's not necessarily who we are. Most of all, for me, the most important aspect of my life is my Christian walk. And I want people to see Christ in me. So this is a great opportunity to share.
14: Among some of the Christian players attending the event and sharing testimonies, former All-Star Ryan O'Hearn, Bubba Chandler, Rookie of the Year candidate Connor Griffin, and Isaac Mattson, who's thankful for the Pirates' Christian brotherhood.
25: It's been a blessing for sure, being able to show up to the ballpark and know we have a group of guys that want to grow together. On the field, obviously, we want to compete and win baseball games, but even just off the field, off days, days on the road, when we're away from our families, being able to get together and grow together and have those conversations that matter.
26: Seeing the brotherhood and like the community of faith here that's strong was just really, really neat and really encouraging. I love Pittsburgh, and now I love the Pirates a little bit more, seeing all this happen and how outspoken they are, and looking to build up their community in Christ.
27: It's definitely very encouraging and makes me want to share my faith more and invest in the community that's around me. So
25: being able to bring attention and a light to the things that we believe, being able to glorify Jesus in a setting with like-minded people and some people that, you know, have never really met Jesus before. I hope there's people here tonight that get to experience Jesus and through our testimonies, be a little bit curious and reach out and start that journey that all of us started at one point in our life. And it's transformational. So to be able to offer that's really cool.
14: As Major League Baseball faced controversy in June by hosting Pride Nights, Faith Nights offer a different kind of pride from players who are proud to proclaim the name of Jesus.
28: What does your faith in Jesus mean to you?
22: I mean, it's everything. It's the foundation of it all. When you have a firm foundation in Him and you understand your talent comes from Him, the life that you're living and the life that you will live is all through Him. And, you know, it's Jesus and God first. And, you know, it's a great way to live.
24: Oh, my God. That's my Lord and my Savior. He's my everything. You know, without Him, we are nothing and we have no way back to the Father. I'm the way, the truth, and the life. No one comes to the Father except by me. So, you know, that's my everything, and my whole life is centered around Jesus, and I want to be more like Him each and every day, so that's the center of my joy.
28: You've mentioned His name, and as believers, we can't help but have His name on our lips. What does the name of Jesus mean to you?
25: Man, a lot of things, but comforter in hard times, grounding in good times, and just a friend throughout the course of my life, regardless of how many times I've fallen, He's been there by my side, and turning back to Him was the greatest decision I made in my life.
6: Oh, congratulations to Major League Baseball, the Pittsburgh Pirates, for hosting that. Let me underline, this was voluntary. There was no requirement on any of the players or anyone participating. You knew it was there. You could opt out if you wanted. I don't believe in enforced religion, but I do believe in the freedom of religion and the freedom to express your religious belief in any format, and especially in public. That should be a right that every American enjoys, and it's wonderful to see it writ large, that there's something far greater than this game, far greater than the athletic skill I have. When I hit either my greatest or my darkest moments, I want a living God with me. Well, you can join reporter Will Dawson for Fuel the Fire, a weekly sports podcast that's Christ-centered. Will breaks down what's happening in athletics and talks with some of the biggest names in sports, all from a faith perspective. You can watch Fuel the Fire on YouTube or listen wherever you get your podcasts. Do it now and say, yes, that's a wonderful thing to get connected to, and it's a wonderful thing to get everyone in your family connected to. So do it.
3: Email time.
6: Yay! You ready to answer questions?
3: I'm ready to read them. This is Caroline, who said, on a previous show, you answered the question, do you have to die to go to heaven? Can you explain what exactly you meant by saying, don't have pride about it?
6: I'm just quoting the Apostle Paul, Caroline. 2 Corinthians chapter 12, and we can get that scripture up on the screen. That would be great. Where he's talking about himself, that 14 years ago, whether in the body or not, I was caught up to the third heaven. Now, he was caught up in paradise, heard inexpressible words. Now, listen to his warning. Of such a one I will boast, yet of myself I will not boast. I will not be a fool, and I will speak the truth. But I refrain, lest anyone should think of me above what he sees me to be or hears from me, and lest I should be exalted above measure by the abundance of the revelations. Now, here's the kicker. If you have pride, here's what's coming. A thorn in the flesh was given to me, a messenger of Satan to buffet me, lest I be exalted above measure. Keep in mind that God resists the proud. If he's giving you revelation, he's giving it for a purpose, that you would live that out, that your behavior, your actions and your words would be in accordance with that. And that's why Paul says, let my words, let my acts, let my being reflect the revelation so that other people can see it. When I boast in it, then I lose it.
3: Yes. This is Kayla, who says, why have the bulk of churches abandoned recognizing the Holy Spirit as a person of the Trinity to be worshiped alongside the Father and the Son, and instead largely turned to teaching cessationalism or otherwise ignoring the subject altogether? It does seem as though the church is factionalizing more and more into sectarianism. Jesus Christ himself warned us about this.
6: Perhaps I live in a bubble. The churches that I'm involved in around the world are all on fire for the Holy Spirit and the person of the Holy Spirit. If you're being exposed to people who have a form of godliness but are denying the power, provoke them to jealousy. Let your life, let your expression of faith really expose the person and the work of the Holy Spirit. There's a wonderful book by R.A. Torrey. It's now in the public domain. It's over 100 years old. It's a great book, The Person and Work of the Holy Spirit. I encourage you to read it. We leave you with these words from Romans. Now may the God of hope fill you with all joy and peace in believing, so that you will abound in hope by the power of the Holy Spirit.
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1: Welcome to Behind the Cameras. This is for the month of July, and what a special month it is. The birth Independence Day of the United States of America was on the 4th of July, 1776. What a special day that was. But first, world news briefing. On the 9th, you want to write this down. We have a great lineup this month on world news briefing. On the 9th, it will be myself and Don Stewart. So you'll want to be sure that you put your schedule in there for the 9th at 6 p.m. Pacific. It will be Don Stewart and myself. And then on the 16th, Tom Hughes will be back on, and he wants to ask me, so I guess I'll be back on the hot seat, some technical questions. I'm not sure what they are, but all of you really enjoy it when Tom asks me about some of these technical questions. So I'm looking forward to that on the 16th. And then on the 23rd, it's going to be with Tom Hughes and Lee Brainerd. And so you'll want to tune in because Lee knows so much about prophecy along with Tom Hughes. And there's so much going on in the world. And then on the 30th of July, you've got a very special treat. You've got the prophecy pros themselves. You have Dr. Jeff Kenley and Todd Hansen that are going to be hosting World News Briefing. Now, that's a lineup for July. We wanted to make it really special for you, so you'll sure want to tune in on Thursday night, 9 p.m. Pacific. And it won't be long on demand that we're going to start putting, like we do on the website, the gallery in, so you can watch a few weeks back in case you miss one of the world news briefings. There's a few other great shows, too, that you definitely will want to put in your schedule, and that's Monday through Friday, The 700 Club at 12 p.m. Pacific, Monday through Friday. It is a great program with news, and I just enjoy the relationships that the videos that they take of people, miracles, and how God worked in their lives. It's a great program. It's every weekday, Monday through Friday, 12 p.m. Pacific. And then, of course, at 2 o'clock, Washington Watch with Tony Perkins. And that is at 2 to 3 o'clock. And that's also, that is a live program. So you are getting real time what is going on in Washington. And Tony has some of the best speakers, the House, the Senate, and staff from the president that are always on giving him updates. And you know, he does a show once a week with Mike Johnson. It's not on our network, but that's a great little half-hour show too. Some of it is carried over during the week. And of course, at 11 to 12, we're live with Pacific Justice with Pratt Dankus. And I think any of you that are homeschooling, you should have your students tune in Monday through Thursday for Brad, because he fights for our Christian rights. When people say we can't do things, we can't have a Bible on the street, we can't be praying for this, or you don't have the right to carry your Bible here or there, Brad lets us know. And Brad takes it all the way to the Supreme Court. He will fight anybody that tries to take away our Christian rights. And he's a great advocate for anti-abortion. He's always fighting for the cause. So that's a great program. And we have some other great Monday through Friday programs too. But I want to make this a little bit short. I'll extend it. If you want to go on demand, I'll talk a little bit longer. But I try to keep our little update, a little under 4 minutes. And
5: We have a great gift this month for you for the month of July. And it this never was aired by David Hawking, by the way. It was a series that he did. And it's quite in-depth. There's parts in this CD MP3, and it's about angels and the power of angels. And a lot of this misunderstandings we have because we have an advocate right there with us. And David explains a lot of this, the mystery of angels. So it's our gift. If you help us out, become a summer co-laborer this month. Any of you that want to be a summer co-laborer, any amount over $10, we're going to tuck that in the mail for you, that little CD. Remember, it's a gift. It's just we look for these little appreciation gifts for you making all of this possible. We're broadcasting in over 250 data centers throughout the world. We reach almost 70 million viewers a month. We're now in Cuba. We have a 24-hour TV station in Hawaii, in Hilo, and also in Iran. We've been preaching the gospel for many years, and yes, we are there. In fact, friends, did you know that we have over 18 data centers just in China? There are a lot of Christians. And the one thing about Chinese missionaries, they're bold. They'll go somewhere knowing that they're never coming back, that they're either going to be martyred or persecuted, but they are that convicted to get the gospel out. It's time for me to go and tell a friend about his channel. And if you can help us out over the summer months, every year we ask if you could become, just for the summer hump, the next few months, a co-laborer. And we've been successful at that ever since 2010, that enough of you every summer come on and you're co-laborers. And that way we don't have to cut back on anything. And it's kind of interesting because they send me some of the little notes that you say, and you go, Dennis, I'm back. I've been a co-laborer for 10 years, and I'm back again. And what you do is you help us out when our faithful, we call them Steady Eddie faithful partners, when they take off for summer. A lot of them are teachers, and they save their money, and then they go on vacation. So they take a little sabbatical, but that's when you pick up. Until next time, or if something important comes up, watch his channel, and maybe I'll tune in a little bit later this month of beautiful July to give you a little extra update. God bless.
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8: Thank you for watching his channel. With a national update, I'm Elizabeth May. New details are coming out in the case involving the assassination of Charlie Kirk. During a court hearing, a former law enforcement officer testified about evidence investigators collected after the shooting. The former officer told the court about finding what investigators believe was a sniper position on a nearby rooftop. Prosecutors say this evidence is an important part of the case as they work to prove the allegations against the suspect. Defense attorneys are also reviewing the evidence and questioning parts of the prosecution's claims. The judge is now considering the information presented during the hearing as the legal process moves forward. The case has drawn national attention, and many people are watching as investigators and attorneys continue to present their findings. For now, the case remains active, with more court proceedings expected in the future. A major Supreme Court decision was made about Colorado's ban on conversion therapy for LGBTQ minors. The Supreme Court ruled against the challenge to Colorado's law brought by a Christian counselor. The counselor argued that the law violated her First Amendment right to free speech. The court voted 8-1 and said the law raised serious concerns about how the government can regulate speech during counseling. Colorado's law prevented licensed mental health professionals from using conversion therapy with minors. Supporters of the law said it protects young people from harmful practices. Opponents said it unfairly limits counselors' conversations with clients. The Supreme Court did not say conversion therapy is legal everywhere. Instead, the case will return to a lower court for more review. The decision could impact similar laws in other states across the country. In other news, a new government report is sparking debate over faith and government in America. The Religious Liberty Commission says the country should move away from strict separation between church and state, arguing that faith-based groups and governments can work together while respecting the Constitution. Supporters say the proposal protects religious expression and allows people of faith to participate more openly in public life. Critics warn it could give some religious groups greater influence. The report is now open for public comment as Americans continue debating the balance between religious freedom, constitutional rights, and the role of faith in society. Meanwhile, an update to the imprisoned pastor Ezra Jinming Ri has been released from prison in China just weeks after President Trump raised his case with Chinese President Xi Jinping. Pastor Jin is now returned to Los Angeles, where he has been reunited with his family. In a family statement, they thanked President Trump and said they believe the release could not have happened without President Xi's direct intervention. Pastor Jin and 17 other leaders from Beijing's underground Zion Church were detained during a government crackdown on unregistered churches. Supporters are celebrating his release as a victory for religious freedom. Many Christians also are praying that this positive development will help improve relations between the United States and China. And finally, new evidence is intensifying the national debate over election security as officials warn of possible vulnerabilities and demand stronger protections to safeguard America's voting systems. Thank you for joining us here on His Channel with a national update. I'm Elizabeth May.
9: Welcome to Brad Dacus Live. I'm Brad Dacus, president and founder of the Pacific Justice Institute. On today's show, we're going to talk to a pastor who has a lot of insight. He's been very outspoken on the issue of freedom and liberty. And he's going to give us some insight in particular with regards to a number of issues, including the passing of Charlie Kirk, as well as legislation and political violence. You know, to what extent do we have political violence? How do we deal with it moving forward? So to help me do that today, I'd like to introduce Pastor Jerry Cook, who is the pastor of Freedom Way Baptist Church, located, I guess, in the Santa Clarita area.
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10: You can enjoy a day at Magic Mountain on Saturday and then a great worship experience with us on Sunday morning.
9: Yeah, okay. I like that. So, Jerry, first I want to salute you. I could have had a lot of different pastors on the show. One thing I like about you is you're not a pleaser of men. I just finished Galatians this morning, and it talks about you're going to be a pleaser of men or pleaser of God. You know, it's just very clear. And you are not a pleaser of men. You speak forth the truth. You apply the word of God to the issues of the day. And some people say, well, that's controversial, but I think the early church was controversial on a number of issues. So I like your forthrightness and the fact that you are a pleaser of God, not a pleaser of men. So first, I want to recognize that. Let's talk about Charlie Kirk and his passing. I knew Charlie for quite a while, actually. I remember when he first started to attend a conservative conference that we had several times a year. I participated in it. And I've been a part of that conference for about 30 years, so he's like 31 years old. So he started to participate in it, he was like a teenager, and then in college student, and I got to see him progress. He was Oh, he had a keen skill analytically, logically, analytically, very high IQ. But as he got older, and as he grew in his personal relationship with the Lord, because some people can be analytically very conservative, but not necessarily have a personal relationship with the Lord or mature relationship. And as I saw that grow in him, I also saw his EQ, emotional quotient, growing. And in fact, that is one of his hallmarks as to how his countenance was with people. Interestingly, at the age of 31, he was, you know, not only brilliant, high IQ, but he also developed a warmth that I think was a manifestation of his growing as a Christian.
10: I think one of the reasons why we're seeing such a huge outpouring of conservatives on the one end and then Christian conservatives on the other end, and an amalgamation and a mashing up of the two, is because of the fact that he was such a very ardent defender of the Christian faith. Yes, he was a conservative. Yes, he defended conservative ideals, went into the universities and schools and challenged these people to think through their ideas. But for the Christian community, for those of us who are believers, we believe that we saw a man martyred last Wednesday.
9: Right.
10: In fact, yesterday morning, one of the points of my sermon is I compared the first murder in the Bible between Cain and Abel and the motivation of Cain in murdering his brother and the first martyr in the New Testament, who is Stephen, and why the Pharisees decided to stone him. And that's because in Acts chapter 6, the Bible says that they were unable to match his wisdom and his words. And I just saw a lot of corollary there between the first murder and the first martyr with Charlie Kirk. Because obviously, as you said, his IQ level was off the charts. He was able to articulate his conservative ideals and his Christian principles at ease in any setting. And he had a pretty thorough understanding of a lot of topics. And he was at ease to talk about just about anything. And so for the Christian community, we lost a ardent defender of the Christian faith. And if you've noticed social media, if you noticed some of the news programs yesterday, there were things happening in Europe. There were things happening here locally in Southern California, all over the place. It has been a huge global outpouring.
9: Yeah, and I think a lot of it, like in the UK, it was driven by his standing for freedom and free speech, which they don't have in the UK.
10: Yeah.
9: It's outrageous. In parts of Europe, they don't have free speech. And then, of course, in a lot of third world countries, they don't have free speech. But I think that he was symbolic of free speech, particularly at our university campuses, where there's been such a squashing. You know, universities used to be the open marketplace of ideas. You want to hear someone speak, go to a university, you'll hear everything, anything. But now, you know, if you're not towing the leftist line, you're ostracized, you're shut out, you want to bring in an outside speaker who's a conservative, not allowed. We can't pay for the security because there's so many rioters out there who are going to cause violence, like in Berkeley and places like that.
10: Obviously, this happened way before COVID occurred, but if you can recall Ben Shapiro being disinvited to certain universities because of the campus uprising, usually just a few, but they were the loudest few. And he would be disinvited. The same with other, Michael Knowles and other people from the Daily Wire that would be disinvited. However, here's the thing. Charlie Kirk went in there and didn't just engage these young minds full of mush on the political and social issues of the day, but dealt with them from a Christian worldview. And I think that is what offended most people on the political left, mostly, because many of them tend to be nihilistic in their beliefs. They're scared about having kids because, you know, if we bring kids in the world, that's going to continue the climate change crisis. And so this nihilistic, almost death cultish belief in their ideology doesn't allow them to think outside that box. Charlie poked that bear, and he did so effectively, more so than most of our conservative guys can do today.
9: I think, once again, the reason that he was brought down was not just because of his opinions and beliefs and perspectives. There's a lot of conservatives out there. It's because he was so effective. And people say, well, who's going to take his place? I don't know. I mean, as far as someone with his skill set, charisma, intelligence, resolution in his beliefs as a Christian, etc., I think what we're going to see instead is a lot of people, a lot of young people, following in his model, speaking out, may not be quite as articulate, may not have quite the skill set of debate, etc., but they're going to be outspoken. And collectively, I think it's going to make a real difference. I heard that Turning Point USA has been swamped with not just hundreds, thousands of requests from young people saying they want to start a chapter. They want to start a chapter.
10: As of yesterday, I heard 19,000.
9: Yeah.
10: It's amazing.
9: Yeah. And it's incredible how I see that God is going to use what man means for evil in the end for good. They tried to snuff out an expression, someone who's a great communicator. I think they're just going to activate, and they are activating many, many young people across the country on a massive scale.
10: If I could just kind of piggyback off what you just said, Brad, the other thing that I think animates the left against a guy like Charlie is his close association with Donald J. Trump. I mean, the fact of the matter is, Trump either evokes elation in some or the opposite in others.
9: Hate, yeah.
10: Yeah, and so Charlie was good friends not only with the president, but very good friends with Vice President Vance, who, by the way, this morning is actually doing Charlie Kirk's show live this morning.
9: I would not be surprised if J.D. Vance did not go ahead and set up and be the speaker in those rallies that were scheduled for Charlie Kirk.
10: I wouldn't doubt it. Yeah.
9: I think it'd be great. I think he's a great communicator. And I think he would be, maybe not a replacement for Charlie Kirk per se, but in the short term, I think that would be absolutely fantastic. And I think that could be very, very positive. Something else I also see potentially happening with more rallies than what were planned across the country and across the university campuses is not just a rally of conservative politics, but I think a part of the messaging is also revival. Because Charlie Kirk was open, like you said, about his Christian faith. That was a part of his messaging.
10: Unapologetic.
9: So I think that would be appropriate to be a part of the messaging in these rallies across these campuses. And with that, we could see scores and scores of young people not just becoming, say, conservative, but more importantly, becoming a Christian and someone introduced to a real personal relationship with the Lord Jesus Christ.
10: I saw something on Facebook either this morning or yesterday. Some guy posted this meme that said, "I have been radicalized by Charlie Kirk." And it says, "And because of that, starting tomorrow, Sunday, I'm attending church. I'm going to start loving my wife. I'm going to start being the head of my home as the Bible says I should be. I'm going to start having more kids. And in the end, we'll win because the nihilist can't do those things."
9: That's so true.
10: I guess they're radicalized.
9: Yeah. It's so true. I'm finding in a part of Christianity where they're becoming more resolute, evangelicals, where they're often homeschoolers too.
10: Yeah.
9: So if I see someone with a lot of kids, I'm thinking, well, they're either an Orthodox Catholic, they're a Mormon, or they're an evangelical homeschooler.
10: Yeah.
9: I mean, it just usually fits in one of those three.
10: Yeah.
9: I don't know why. But I do think that we're going to see more and more people inspired on multiple fronts to how they're living their life in terms of spiritually and then socially and as well as politically.
10: And one last thing, Brad, before we leave that topic, I think we should probably just mention how much grace, how much poise, and how much control Erica Kirk had last week when she delivered her 16 minutes live. I think it was a great role model for all of the women in our lives, including across the United States of America, just how well and in control she was in spite of the circumstances, which are clearly devastating.
9: Yeah, that was really astonishing for just a short period of time from losing her husband so violently. She was able to get up there and keep her composure and have a messaging that was not just reactive and emotional and saying things that she may regret later on. It was very well thought through.
10: Yeah.
9: And I think something her messaging is what Charlie would have wanted, actually.
10: I think so.
9: I think it was very well done. I remember we had one thing I liked about Charlie Kirk is that he didn't like to hold back on truth. And we had him speak at our big celebration of justice.

0: as the message. And he was very faithful with the truth, and the way he communicated it, it was not communicated with hate. Now, you know, he called abortion murder. Mm-hmm. You know, I've seen some, unfortunately, who say, oh, if you say abortion is murder, that's hate speech. Christians, yeah. Elder of a church.
1: Yeah.
0: You know, I've had a discussion with him before. Stunned. How can you, basically, that's what God's word says. You say God is a hater? No.
1: What exactly would abortion be other than the taking and snuffing out of an innocent life?
0: Yeah.
1: What do you call that?
0: It's sort of like someone in Nazi Germany approaching someone in the church, like, Niemöller or someone, and saying, saying it's killing of the Jews, genocide, it's a little strong.
1: Yeah, strong
0: maybe
1: words.
0: Just,
1: soften it up a bit.
0: Soften it, like maybe just sort of violating some of their rights and dignities. That might be a better. If I was Jewish, I'd go, what?
1: Yeah.
0: Say it what it is.
1: I think that was the other appeal that Charlie had, was just he was articulate, but yet he was unvarnished. And I think you can balance that out. You can be articulate, but you can also be clear and unvarnished in your appeals. And there was no gray area. It was either black or white. And I think that was another appeal that he had, because people are just starving, especially the Gen Z right now. They're starving for someone to just tell them what's what and do so with clarity. And I think that's why we're seeing churches are being filled up again, post-COVID. And a lot of these people are, 15 to 28 years old, because they've been lied to. They're not being told the truth. They're being told half-truths. They're being told stuff that just is science fiction and, frankly, not true. And I think they want genuine, not soft-pedaled Christianity. I think they want genuine, traditional, fundamental Christianity. And I think there are churches out there that'll deliver that.
0: Yeah, basically truth.
1: Yeah.
0: And respects the Bible as the Word of God and doesn't eliminate parts of the Bible heretically, but teaches and preaches the whole Bible, all the Bible, and are not afraid to apply it to the issues of the day.
1: Absolutely.
0: I think that's fantastic. We at Pacific Justice Institute, many people don't realize this, but we had a special relationship with Turning Point USA and Charlie Kirk. I sat down with Jake, who's now with the Trump administration, and he was a part of Turning Point USA, so a right hand to Charlie. And I sat down with him, and I attended a presentation to find out what Turning Point was doing, where they're at. And I sat down with Jake. I said, Jake, I want to talk to you about how we at PJI can help Turning Point USA. I see ways we can serve you guys and help push you out and help you in multiple different ways. We had a long conversation with point by point by point by point, how we can help them. And then Jake finally turned to me and says, so Brad, so what do you want from us? And I told him, I said, I really can't think of anything, so don't worry about it. And he looked at me sort of surprised, because he's like, usually it's a quid pro, and I don't believe in quid pro, but he goes, no, we're gonna find some way to help you guys too. I said, well, it's not a requirement. My heart's behind you guys. I think we can really help further what you're doing in multiple different ways. One of those ways was our unilateral pledge to defend every single one of their chapters without charge, every single member of their chapters without charge. And by God's grace, we uniquely have 36 offices coast to coast all across the country. We have the bandwidth to do it. And now, with the anticipation of a huge increase of more chapters, we at PJI may be very busy barreling through resistance from high school administrators, college administrators. That's fine. We're ready. But we stand all the more resolved to be a defender of all of the chapters and those involved with Turning Point USA. I think I really see it's a great opportunity. We want to make sure they have all the legal firepower to do that. Also, when it comes to their big event, they have AmeriFest every year. So the last 2 years, they allowed me to do a full breakout session.
1: Wow.
0: Didn't have to pay for it. It's, Brad, here, do a full breakout session. And in the breakout session, it was dealing with students' rights. And at the end of it, we had our attorneys on the panel, cover the topic, and at the end of it, I went

0: right into the gospel. And then I led them in the prayer of salvation.
1: Amen.
0: And then I asked them to raise their hands high if they just prayed that prayer to receive Christ. I said, praise God, praise God, praise God. Turning Point was not against that.
1: Yeah.
0: Charlie was like, way to go.
1: Yeah.
0: Great. And then, and Charlie was open about his faith, you know, in front of the general audience. And then they allowed us to have a media booth, a regular booth. And then they, Charlie was so gracious. He put on the general session with thousands of young people there, a big, basically PJI commercial, letting them know who we are and how we can help them and serve them. So we have a very close relationship with Turning Point. Charlie Kirk was not someone I have spent a lot of time with, but he knew who I was. I knew who he was. We knew each other, and our hearts beat with the same heartbeat and the same rhythm. His heart's no longer beating, but there are thousands and thousands of hearts that are beating and panting with the same rhythm as his, and we at PGI are looking forward to serving each and every one of them.
1: And no doubt he's actually more alive today than you and I right now.
0: Yes.
1: Absolutely. We praise the Lord for that.
0: Yeah, and he one final breath out, and he was with the Lord. You know, it's really great to know, to have that confidence. Some people pass away, and we really don't know.
1: Yeah.
0: Maybe they've played religion. Maybe they've played politics. Maybe they've learned lingo. I've heard politicians use God talk or
1: Christianese,
0: only to find out that they don't know John 3:16 or, you know, whatever. They're just placating.
1: They're placating to the evangelical crowd. You know, I'll make a comparison real quickly. I listened to Rush Limbaugh religiously for over 20 years, and I had an affinity for him. I thought Rush was probably the greatest conservative voice on radio, and I think nobody would probably argue that. But when he died of cancer, I definitely felt a loss, don't get me wrong, but I wasn't absolutely sure about his commitment to Christ. Now, I knew his brother David was unequivocal about his position on Christ.
0: He's a Christian, yeah.
1: But with Rush, it was kind of, you know, touch and go here and there. He would definitely talk strongly about it sometimes. Other times, not as strongly. Maybe he wasn't discipled properly. I don't know. But with Charlie, it was clear.
0: Yeah. Unapologetically.
1: Yeah.
0: He shared his faith and lived his faith, and I think that's so important. A little message to the folks listening to this right now. Maybe you're hearing this and you're saying to yourselves, what do they know? How do you know if you're a Christian? How do you know if you're saved? This may be a little foreign for some of you out there. And let me just share with you. Basically, it's really simple. It's very, very simple. First, you have to recognize that you're a sinner. That is, that you've done things that are wrong. You've done things that you know God's not pleased of. And number two, you recognize is that that sin has separated you from God. That sin separates us from the Lord. And in order for us to be reunited, that death penalty, the wages of sin is death, that separation, spiritual separation from God. Well, number three is that Jesus, God manifest, came down, born through the Virgin Mary, his son, Jesus, who died on the cross to pay our penalties, to pay for our sin, to pay for our death penalty. And number four is all you need to do to receive that forgiveness, to receive that restoration and to become a child of the living God is simply in faith to receive what Jesus Christ did on the cross for payment of your sins, to no longer trust in yourself and your own works, but to put your trust completely in Jesus dying on the cross and rising again to give you victory and to restore a relationship with you in Christ and to and so doing, also to surrender your life to the Lord. To say, I'm no longer going to be my own God. I'm no longer going to live for myself. I'm going to surrender myself to the Lord. And there may be someone out there listening to this who feels like, yeah, you know, I've never really done that. Maybe you've been to religious. Maybe you've gone to confession. Maybe you've gone to church camp. Maybe you've been an usher. But that doesn't mean you're saved. That doesn't mean you have that personal relationship. So we don't do this a lot on our show, but I'm going to do it right now. If you're out there and you'd like to receive Christ as your Lord and Savior, I want you just to bow your head right where you are and just repeat this prayer after me. Just it's real basic. Just say, Lord God, I'm a sinner. You know my past. You know all of my past. And right now, I receive Jesus Christ as my Savior, dying on the cross in my place for my sins and rising again in victory for me. Thank you for forgiving me of all of my sin. And I now surrender my life to you. I want to follow you, Lord, from now on. And thank you for being my Lord and my Savior. In Jesus' name, amen. So if you just prayed that prayer, I'm going to tell you, Satan is really ticked off. He just lost his hand of dominion in your life. So you know what he's hoping now? He's hoping you're going to forget what just happened. And you're going to be isolated. Don't let that happen. I want you to share with someone, maybe on the chat room right now, or maybe you can start to attend a church that teaches and preaches from the Bible and share with them what happened. And they can help disciple you and teach you about baptism and how to grow in your walk with the Lord. I know your church it would be a great church if someone's in Santa Clarita area.
1: If they're in Santa Clarita, we'll treat you to a weekend at Magic Mountain and bring you to church on Sunday.
0: Okay, good. Okay, that's a nice proposition. And it's a Freedom Way Baptist Church. Folks, there's Baptist churches all over the country. There's Bible churches across the country, Calvary Chapel churches across the country. These are just a few of those that I encourage you to take a look at. Get a part of a church body. You cannot grow without fellowship of believers. That's just how God made it. That's why he created churches. That's his form. That's his model. That's his format. So become a part of a church, group of believers, grow in your walk with the Lord, and you will see exciting things that God will do to help transform you. You can't do it on your own. Don't think you're going to have to do a bunch of stuff on your own. No, you just draw close to the Lord and read his word and have fellowship with believers, and you'll see the Holy Spirit working in your life.
1: Absolutely.
0: Any thoughts?
1: Well, I know one thing, that if you could do it all by yourself, then our Heavenly Father is the worst Heavenly Father we could ever think of. Because why would he send down his only begotten Son to live the perfect sinless life for you and for me for 33 years, then go through that mock trial with Pilate, basically be deemed innocent by Pilate, then washes his hands of it all, then is crucified, has a crown of thorns plated upon his head, he's nailed to a cross, and then ultimately dies of asphyxiation? But yet you can do it some other way? That's the worst Heavenly Father I could ever think of.
0: Yeah, why do that to your son if it's not needed?
1: If there's some other way, why waste your son's life?
0: Yeah. Some people out there believe it, universalists and all, they'll say, there's many different ways. I was once on a tour to Israel. I was 23. I got the cheapest tour there was. And and it turns out it was put on by the Baha'i faith, which are universalists.
1: Oh, yeah. I like seeing their little the street cleanup by the Baha'i faith. I see those things on the freeway sometimes.
0: Oh, yeah.
1: Yeah.
0: So I go to there. They take us to their temple, which is architecturally had nothing significant about it. It was very, very plain Jane kind of a building. And, they said, well, you can be a Jewish and Baha'i, Christian and Baha'i, Hindu and Baha'i. It's all ways of getting to God. Well, I can't keep my mouth shut. I raised my hand. He goes, yes. And I told him, I said, well, I have to correct you, because you really can't be Christian and Baha'i, because Christianity is very different than all the other religions. They're all about people working their way to God. It's different ways to get to God. Christianity is all about recognizing that we can't work our way to God, that we only through faith in Jesus Christ as our Lord and Savior can we be saved, and the fact that he died for our sins and rose again. So it's really impossible to be a Christian and Baha'i at the same time.
1: Yeah.
0: From that point on, the tour guide really wasn't very happy with me.
1: A little damper on the thing.
0: A little big damper. In fact, one lady came up to me, and she grabbed me by the arm with intensity, and she says, thank you for sharing that. She goes, my husband was going to become Baha'i, but after he heard what you said, he decided not to. And so there's a lot of people deceiving, but the truth is very, very clear. Jesus says, I'm the way, the truth, and the life. No man comes to the Father but through faith in Jesus.
1: Can I share this little story before we
0: sure.
1: take a break here?
0: Go ahead.
1: I remember several years ago, I was knocking on doors in Santa Clarita, and we were passing out gospel tracts. And I knocked on the door of this lady who answered, and she was a very well-meaning lady. And I went through my spiel. I said, hello, my name's Jerry Cook. I'm from Freedom's Way Baptist Church. I'd like to invite you to our church this coming Sunday. Do you attend anywhere? And she just looked at me and kind of gave me that look of like, you know, I'm going to pat you on the head kind of thing, and said, basically, listen, there are several ways to get to Santa Clarita. She said, I could take the 5, I could come down the 14 freeway, I could take the 405 to the 5, and then take the 5 to my home here in Santa Clarita. There are multiple ways to get to my home. She says, there are multiple ways to get to God. And I says, there's only one difference. When I die, I'm not going to your house, I'm going to heaven. Mm. And there's only one way there.
0: Yeah, very good. Very good response.
1: Yeah.
0: Yeah, and hopefully people can understand that.
1: I hope so.
0: Why would God send his son to go through that if it wasn't necessary?
1: Absolutely.
0: I love that point. Love that point. Folks, when we return, we're going to talk about some other important issues dealing with political violence, as well as some legislation that is a shocker and could be coming to a state near you right after this.
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0: Welcome back. Now, folks, if you'd like to keep up with the cases of the Pacific Justice Institute, I talked to our chief counsel this morning. He said we have over 170 cases in active litigation. Some of those cases have multiple plaintiffs. So if you'd like to keep up with those cases, pray for us. Also take a look at our free resources we have to empower you in terms of parents' rights, religious freedom, sanctity of life, etc. Just go to our website, pji.org. Sign up to get our free legal insider. It's right there. It's available. It's empowering. And we'd love to help you. Also, I just found out this morning that we still have some seats available at our Celebration of Justice, which is scheduled for October 18th. We have Eric Trump as our keynote speaker. That's right, Eric Trump. And it's almost sold out. So if you'd like to attend, please go to our website, get your tickets now, because we really don't have many tickets left. So we're going to have a waiting list without question this year. And I just want to let people know ahead of time, especially people watching this program. So go to pji.org, pji.org. You know, I do a lot of speaking, Pastor Jerry, and I would have to say my favorite place to speak is at a church. And one of the reasons is because I love to see people come to Jesus.
1: Yeah.
0: It's the most important thing. I love suing Planned Parenthood. Don't get me wrong. That's my favorite place to people to sue.
1: A little icing on the cake.
0: I could sue them till the cows come home.
1: Yeah.
0: But what I love the most is I love to see people come to Jesus. And last Sunday, I got to guest preach at a church in northern Los Angeles area, West Hills. And we had 4 hands raised to receive Christ at the end of that service. It's not me. It's the power of the Word of God, the truth of the gospel, and the calling of the Holy Spirit.
1: Yeah.
0: And to see people come to Christ, it just gives me such joy.
1: Yeah.
0: Such joy. People will tell me sometimes, they'll say, well, Brad, you know, how far will you go to speak at a church? I says, I'll go anywhere. Anywhere in the country, Maine, anywhere. And they say, well, how many people do you have to have at the church in order for you to speak there? Like, what's your minimum? And I tell them, I say, well, last I remembered, Jesus only had, I think, 12 in his audience most of the time. And I'm definitely no Jesus.
1: Noah only had 8.
0: Yeah, exactly. So I'm like, you know, there's no minimum here.
1: Yeah.
0: And it's sort of strange. And they say, well, really? I says, hear me preach and you'll know why.
1: Yeah.
0: And it is such a joy and excitement. So I just want to let people know, if you ever want me to guest preach at your church, I don't charge anything. I'm free. And that's why I get invited. So just go to our website and let my staff know, and they'll be happy to make arrangements. But I love to preach on Sunday mornings. It's a great joy.
1: If I can piggyback off that, Brad came to our church right about the second year that COVID was a big deal. And, of course, we were one of those churches that refused to shut our doors because Gavin Newsom is not God. And so you came, and we had half the congregation at that time. A lot of our folks were either out or had moved out of the state because they were just totally distraught with how things were being run here in California. But Brad has always been an awesome guy behind the pulpit, and he's an easygoing guy both behind the screen as well as on the other side of the screen as well. So.
0: Oh, well, thank you. I paid $20 for that, but that was good. No. Thank you.
1: A little higher than that, buddy.
0: Yeah. I appreciate your kind thoughts. Thank you. All right, so let's talk about political violence happening in America today. When we say that term, first off, we think of Donald Trump, the attempted assassination, and the miraculous intervention of God. Mm-hmm. People say, aren't you being presumptive? I look at stats. When I look at something with the probability of the outcome that it had, just a half inch to the left, he'd been killed. Just less than a half inch to the right, we never would have known how close the bullet was to hitting him. It was dead center for the impact that it ended up having, which is a wake-up call. And then we have situations, like Charlie Kirk, where it didn't miss the target. It hit the target. I believe God could have deviated that bullet over an inch or two. We don't always understand the way God works. Mm-hmm. He works on a three-dimensional chess set. We work with a checkerboard, mm-hmm. Just one move at a time. So, but I do see political violence as being more than just those two circumstances. We're seeing political violence taking place by people who are angry and frustrated. One thing I think is worth noting and is very distinctive is the fact that, when Floyd was killed by a police officer George arresting Floyd. Him, he was resisting arrest on drugs, but he still was wrongfully handled and therefore the jury concluded resulted in his death. We had rioting across America.
1: Yeah.
0: And yet, when Charlie Kirk was martyred, not for resisting arrest while on drugs and with a criminal record, but was martyred for speaking truth and love, you'd think we would have had a much larger reaction. But the audience were Christians. Mm-hmm. And there was no rioting anywhere. Did you see any rioting anywhere?
1: No, and if I could just back up slightly, when it comes to political violence, obviously in America we've seen our share of it in our 250-year history. And I think because we live in the age that we live in now with social media, we get all this stuff like in our fingertips like right now. And we're living in different times, obviously. But I will say, and I said this the other day on a post, I said Charlie Kirk's assassination / martyrdom is proof positive that the left is losing the argument. Some would conclude they've lost the argument. In fact, I think they lost it November of 2024 when there was such a resounding victory, which, again, not to bring up Charlie, but if it wasn't for Turning Point, Arizona may not have flipped over back to the Trump column, and not just by a little, but by a lot.
0: Right.
1: The same with Pennsylvania and a few other key states that Trump won. So I think a lot of that is in the back of these leftist minds as well, seeing just how instrumental this movement was into electing Donald J. Trump for a second time, non-consecutive terms. And also, because their arguments are so vapid and so nihilistic and are not seated in reality,
0: right.
1: Because obviously their entire mantra is, let's make reality optional. I mean,
0: right.
1: There's no other way around that. When you can't tell me what a woman is or what a man is or what you mean by birthing person, you're making reality optional. And there's a whole generation of young people, the Gen Zers out there, that smell that, and they're not digging what you're cooking anymore. And I think they're fleeing that, and I think that's a frustration. And the only way for nihilistic, unredeemed pagans to act out is in the most extreme way, which we saw last Wednesday.
0: I remember, hearing a student from a college university, and he was 18. He says, he's learned some new ways of thinking. And I said, really? Like, what may be right for you may not be right for me. He goes, yeah, and how all things are relative. Yeah, and how your truth may not be my truth. He goes, yeah. I said, let me tell you why that's wrong. And I went through the apologetics and the bridge diagram and the whole nine yards. Gave him More Than a Carpenter by Josh McDowell. Didn't receive it. 17 years later, he knocks on my door and he tells the person who answers. He says, yeah, you know, is Brad here? No, well, I just want to come by and thank him because he shared with me the gospel. And he got all this garbage given to him in college. He says, but I end up in prison. Because that's what the world teaches. Says there's no right and wrong. You can as long as you can rationalize it. So he went to prison. But while he was in prison, he remembered the truth that I shared with him. He came to Christ. And he came by to thank because he's now out of prison and now in full-time ministry.
1: Yeah. Amen.
0: The truth is powerful. And the weak side of the left and a lot of this garbage that they're saying is that it's not powerful. It's easily broken down. It's not reality, like you said. And so I think, like you say, a lot of Gen Z says, we want reality. We want truth. We don't want a new society based on some ideology. We want truth.
1: You know, the other thing, too, that I think is important is, and this is something that Charlie did very well, and others, Ben Shapiro and others, the institutions of higher learning, the universities, the colleges, they are the secularist seminaries. In other words, this is where the left goes to train their little evangelistic individuals. And so these are secularist seminaries that are designed to train an entire generation to think a certain way and to make reality optional. And so they are hoping that these universities remain bastions of leftism for the duration, because they know if they can get them in there, they can turn a society around, but for the in a more progressive direction, because those places are where they train them.
0: Yeah, and this gentleman, apparently he came from a very conservative Mormon family, maybe legalistic, but, you know, conservative, moral family.
1: His dad was a 23-year veteran within the sheriff's department,
0: yeah.
1: I believe.
0: Wow. And then he goes to college, I guess for one semester or...
1: It's enough.
0: But really, that's, you don't need a lot, you know, like several months, four months of exposure. I can't help but think that that had an influence, an impact on his mind. And then, of course, you have what's on the internet and that seeping in. And I think that's something a lot of people don't take as seriously as they should, because it can infect the mind as well.
1: I think more and more is coming out about the ideology that influenced the gunman. Obviously, there was the LGBTQ, you know, and all the rest of those alphabets. Soup there. That obviously had a major, major influence on his thinking. The FBI is saying that he is not being very cooperative at the moment. But to go back to political violence, so long as man is unredeemed, so long as man is fallen, and you are not pursuing a godly end, unfortunately, political violence is going to be a reality till the Lord Jesus Christ comes back.
0: A lot of people would like to think that what happened in the summer of 2020, all the rioting and tearing down of national monuments and shooting police officers and arson and fire, that's never going to happen again. But but we saw that in the 60s. We saw massive rioting, innocent people being killed and murdered in the name of civil rights. And I don't think we're immune from that. I think it could happen again and again and again.
1: If there is something that we have not learned from history, is that we have not learned from history.
0: Yeah, it does repeat.
1: It does.
0: It does repeat. Now, when you look at, you know, some cultures and societies, we don't see that as much. And yet, I think a lot of it is specifically the universities and the culture that's being bred by these universities that are planting these seeds of hate, destructive thinking, seeds of intolerance. And that's it's ironic, because Charlie Kirk his message was free speech. Mm-hmm. And he would say, if you're opposed to me, I want you to come to the front of the line.
1: The front of the line, yeah. Yeah.
0: I mean, such a model of respect for free speech and the other opinion.
1: I remember Limbaugh used to say the same thing. If you're a liberal, if you're a leftist, Bo is going to put you to the front. you know, we're going to take your call first. And confident people, by the way, confident people like Charlie, like Rush, and like others, they can take these guys on. If you are bold and confident in your understanding of things, you can cause some frustration for the other people, the other side, if you will. And what's funny is the other side thinks they're just as bold and confident as you are, and then they realize that when their ideology is brought up against the truth, they realize that it's not as solid as they thought it was because they're in the echo chambers of these universities, and they're all talking to the choir there, and then now they come out from those echo chambers, out from the choir, and they're being challenged by truth, capital T, and they can't stand by it.
0: I notice they're often overly confident. It's like, oh, this is one of those maggot, whatever. This is
1: maggots.
0: This is one of those. They're right wing conservative, closed minded.
1: You Christian nationalists.
0: Yeah, it's a new label, a hate label that they try to stigmatize Christians who are patriotic, who go to church. I don't see anything wrong with that. That's the name they would have given to the overall majority of Americans. And
1: somebody asked me when that was a big deal in the run up to the 2024 election. Hey, Pastor Cook, are you a Christian nationalist? I said, well, let me just think about this logically. Number one, I'm a Christian. Number two, I love my country, so I guess I'm a Christian nationalist. If that's how you define it, then I guess I'm a Christian nationalist. I'm a Christian who loves my country.
0: Yeah, and you know, and I'd like to. It'd be great if we had more people who are Christians. We have some people who despise Christians. It'd be great if our nation was filled with people who are patriotic and loved our country. Polls show to the contrary, that specifically those on the left are not as patriotic. You know, I don't know why. I mean, that's a whole other analysis. Why don't you love your country? Why don't you are more offended when they burn the American flag?
1: Because their church and their doctrine doesn't allow for it, Brad. And when I mean their church, I mean their universities.
0: Yeah.
1: And their pastors are the professors.
0: That's simple.
1: Their dogma is leftism. If there is no God above the state is God. Period.
0: Yeah. I remember one of the people challenging Charlie Kirk, she goes, well, you know, why are you doing this? You know, you're 31. We're just college students. I'm just 21. This isn't fair.
1: I saw that.
0: Did you see that?
1: And I did.
0: And his response was great. He goes, well, when you go to class, your professor is how old? and you listen to them.
1: It shows you the disconnect in the logic of that young lady.
0: Yeah.
1: She wasn't thinking that through.
0: No. No. And I would like to think one thing we're going to see, I think, more and more is pushback of students from professors. When I was in college, I get pushback all the time.
1: Yeah.
0: Because I felt I needed to protect. I had a mindset as being a protector of the other students from being brainwashed. I filed complaints with three different professors at Texas A&M. One of them was not brought back the next semester. He came out and was talking about why prostitution's a good thing. And I talked to the head of the department, and I said, this has no place here at A&M. And so he was not renewed the next year. I don't know if it's because of that, but there's a lot of garbage that they teach. I know in psychology course we had to take, I'll never forget it, they told us that if you believe in right and wrong, then you're only on the third level of moral thinking. The higher level is where you can rationalize anything, and it's all relative, and you can rationalize anything. Yeah. After hearing that, I went to the head of the School of Business, and I told him, I said, this is garbage.
1: Yeah.
0: If businesses knew the garbage that we're learning here at A&M, they wouldn't hire us. I said, they need to knock this stuff off, stop that psychology garbage we're learning, and put in a class on business ethics. That's what businesses want. Well, as it turns out, I don't know if it was because of my input or not, several years later, Texas A&M became one of the first business schools in the country to require business ethics. Now, they still have a problem with DEI and other things that they're dealing with now.
1: That'll slowly be rooted out.
0: But the point is, it pays to speak up. And you don't have to be articulate, and you may feel like you're making a fool of yourself sometimes. But
1: like that young lady did in front of Charlie Kirk.
0: Yes, yeah, exactly. But
1: that was a viral moment. She didn't even realize it. So.
0: But to be silent is, down the path of life, you can't go back to when you're in college or in high school. Now's the time to think it through, but to speak up and to let the professor or the teacher know that this is not acceptable. I had another professor, he started off on his liberal rampage as a management class. I was at A&M. I raised my hand. I said, "Professor, you know, right now I am paying you to teach me business management, not your personal politics. I'd appreciate it if you do what I'm paying you to do."
1: Yeah. Yeah.
0: My peers were shocked. Yeah. They're like, "You're talking, saying this, professor?" Yeah. He's my employee, and he needs to do what I'm paying him to do.
1: Yeah. I know that our time is limited here, but I wanted to, if I could get us to have a conversation about right-wing cancel culture.
0: Okay. Let's talk about that. Right now, I hear cases where people are being fired for saying bad things about Charlie Kirk and mocking people that are respecting Charlie Kirk.
1: This is probably something that maybe our audience may not have thought of, but so in 2020 and 2021, people were kicked off of Facebook. They were deemed spreaders of misinformation because we challenged Fauci's assertion about the origin of COVID. Many people that I knew were either fired or were forced to get the jab. And of course, we're ridiculed for not getting it. And then cancel culture was rampant. I mean, you go on Twitter and these guys on the left would just go on Twitter and whole businesses, I mean, big businesses, multi-million dollar businesses would change things overnight because of the political pressure that was just on Twitter. And I fear that because now the right, political right, has the power, that we could adopt some of that, but we're trying to justify it because of the death of Charlie Kirk. Let me just say something. Anybody who goes on social media and brags and extols the virtue of another man's death, right or left, I think you should just delete them or unfriend them. I think that's the best thing to do. If a public employee is walking into a place of business or is walking into your children's classroom and is trying to teach math or psychology or business, as you were asserting a few moments ago, and before teaching says, "Hey, listen, Charlie Kirk died, and I'm so glad about it," I think that's out of line.
0: Right.
1: But at the same time, I think it's free speech to kind of extol sinful virtues even online. And I think that we on the right just need to be very careful about canceling everybody because we end up becoming what we didn't want to become 4 years ago.
0: Yeah.
1: Just a thought.
0: It is. I understand where you're coming from. And we do have to, it's easy with all the emotion involved to overlook sometimes.
1: Basic rights.
0: Basic rights. Freedom, liberties. You know, you're right. Now, that said, if a professor came in a classroom and started off the classroom saying something like that, I would go right up to the dean's office. I'd file a complaint.
1: And you'd have every right.
0: And I would be outspoken, and I would say just what I said. I'd appreciate, professor, if you do what I'm paying you to do, and not say things that are just a distractive and an offense to those of us in the classroom who want to stay focused on what we're here for.
1: Yeah.
0: I would do that. I'd file a complaint. If it's a business, like there's a barbecue place that was out there, and they were outspoken about, yeah, good, we're killing, you know, Charlie, he was like in favor of him, Charlie Kirk being killed and all. Consumers can boycott that place. I think it's going to go out of business.
1: Yeah.
0: And I think that's the voice of a consumer. Consumers, we should be able to speak.
1: Absolutely.
0: Where we do business. You know, I know Southwest Airlines, they've gotten some bad, some things that they've done and said, and they're going to maybe lose some business. So
1: Have you seen Southwest in the stock market? Doesn't look really high right now.
0: Yeah. Well, that's what happens. They
1: a lot
0: go
1: of people
0: out of their
1: pulling
0: way.
1: Money and not flying Southwest.
0: No. I used to fly Southwest all the time. Now I'm shifting to fly American and Delta, other airlines,
1: because
0: they've gone so leftist and so outrageous. And I can maybe talk about some specifics later on. But I think there are some times where, like, the voice of the consumer against businesses. On the flip side, we can also support businesses that are being attacked. So here's what happened just recently. I'll make you keep this quick. In Idaho, Coeur d'Alene, there was this week a business that it was a frozen yogurt place, and they expressed their support for a vigil for Charlie Kirk. And, well, as it turns out, some leftist radicals put out things to boycott them, to say no, don't go there and attack them. Well, our attorney in Coeur d'Alene, she did a great job. Catherine Winton called the media, brought the media and Fox and everyone to cover this story, how they're being attacked for standing up for Charlie Kirk and for supporting this vigil. They are swamped with business now.
1: Excellent. Free market.
0: Yeah, so we can promote those who are standing for good things. We can hold back on those who are going out of their way to use their business to promote things we don't agree with. But free speech is important. One point on as far as the military goes, I heard our Secretary of War has decided he's doing an investigation on those who online said, you know, it's things about the assassination like it was a good thing. And I have some mixed feelings. I believe in free speech, but also people in the military who salute assassinating people. I think that's dangerous to have anyone with that kind of mindset thinking it's okay to assassinate someone and they've got a gun in their hand and they're in the military.
1: Well, obviously, case by case basis, right? Because obviously what I just explained earlier can't be broad brushed, but I do think there has to be a case by case basis. Real quickly, if our listeners out there that are watching want to demonstrate just how tolerant the left is, find some gay owned bakery out there and go to that gay owned bakery and say, listen, I would like you to bake me a vigil for a cake for a Charlie Kirk vigil. See what they say.
0: Oh, I think that'd be very revealing.
1: Just to see how tolerant they are.
0: Yeah, that's a good, very revealing. We didn't have much time to talk about some legislation in California.
1: I can come back.
0: But yes, you can actually. AB 495 will allow children to be taken from parents from the school by strangers.
1: Call the governor, tell him to veto it.
0: Yeah, it's terrible. And then another one, AB 727, is going to require even private schools, not even just public, private schools, for every student to have a little ID card, and on it would be the Trevor Project, which is an LGBTQ activist organization to deal with crisis situations.
1: Don't
0: very
1: want it.
0: Very dangerous.
1: Don't want it.
0: Yeah. Yeah. So hopefully Governor Gavin Newsom won't sign either of those. We'll have to wait and see.
1: Absolutely.
0: Moving forward. Your last thoughts?
1: Well, first of all, just thank you, Brad, for allowing me to come on. And for those of you out there that are in Santa Clarita, we'd love to have you come to Freedom's Way Baptist Church. Pay us a visit. And if you want to check us out online, check out our Facebook, check out our social media. It's freedomswaybaptistchurch.org. That's freedoms with an S, freedomswaybaptistchurch.org. Love to have you come out. Of course, we're always going to have Brad. And, of course, I do a daily show. I do a show every Wednesday at 2 o'clock called Politics in the Pulpit on KHTS Hometown Station. Love to have you come back on, Brad.
0: Yeah, I like your show. That's it's a good program. And I know a lot of people listen to it. So, yeah, I'd love to. Absolutely love to. Yeah, it's a media is a powerful tool.
1: It is.
0: And when you have truth, it becomes even more powerful.
1: Absolutely.
0: So, folks, there you have it. It's our God-given freedoms we're talking about. Now, let's choose to keep them. I'm Brad Dacus, president and founder of the Pacific Justice Institute. Let's continue the fight for your freedoms.
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5: 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So he's giving us signs.

0: The Bible says that no evil can befall you. Hello, we're Pastors Hank and Brenda Kuhneman, and you are watching New Level. We're so excited that you joined us today because we're going to talk about that. We're going to talk about how no evil can befall you. It's called the no-fly zone. Now, you might be saying, what in the world is a no-fly zone? Well, we're talking about where the enemy has no power over you. And so we're going to talk about how you can no-fly zone proof your home.
1: Yes.
0: Where the enemy can't touch you or your stuff, your children or your family. That's a great
1: no-fly zone, Brenda. It's all based on, you had a book and we'll talk about it,
0: yeah.
1: But it's all based on a book that Pastor Hank wrote a little while ago, and Exodus 8,
0: yeah.
1: The plague of flies could not come into the house of God's people.
0: It
1: only touched the Egyptians. And so that's what we want you to stay tuned today. And Hank is going to preach on that and share a word that's going to bless you and encourage you and uplift your life. And of course, we want to pray that over your home today.
0: That's right.
1: We want to speak over it that anything of the enemy that's trying to come against you, maybe it's your mind, your family, your home, your finances, or your health, I believe this is the program for you, and you're going to be encouraged, mm-hmm. you're going to be uplifted, and you're going to be blessed. So tune in to this powerful message, and then we'll be right back in a few moments to pray and to minister to you. Stay tuned.
0: All right. The Lord. We've been having you underline it. If you haven't yet, maybe I can get you to do it today. The Lord. And the reason why I'm telling you the Lord is because I'm trying to get you to focus that it's the Lord's fight. God's the one involved, and that we are not to try to get in the way. Let's not get in the way. Let God be the fighter here. The Lord shall fight for you. Notice, the Lord shall fight for you. Now, what's our role? What's our responsibility? Your job is to hold your peace. Watch your words, right? If you want the Lord of the fight, you got to understand the fight of your words. You can't be speaking negative, wrong. You know, what? Think about it. What are you speaking over your day? Oh, it's Monday. Oh, I'm tired. Oh, that hurts. Oh, when? What? When is it going to happen? When is I'm going to do this? I'm lonely, right? The only thing that I ever really let that sounds negative to come out of my mouth for the most of the time is, I'm hungry. What's for dinner? Right? That's not really negative. That's just an honest question. I ask Brenda every day, what's for dinner? Don't I, Brenda?
2: I'm glad you're excited.
0: And she's glad I'm excited. She's an amazing cook. She never cooked for me when we were dating either. So I didn't even know what I was getting into. That's why God does exceedingly abundantly beyond what you ask or think. There you go, Brenda. You're a great chef. All right, the Lord shall fight for you, and your job is to keep your peace. Now, I want you to drop down a little bit in that verse and look at verse 22 and 25. I want to talk to you about the Lord of the fight and the no-fly zone or the no-go zone. You say, what is the no-fly zone, the no-go zone? How many of you have ever had it where you've had to stand up for something in your life? Where you told somebody, don't go there. Not opening up my door. You're not allowed on my property. You're not allowed in my head. Right? Not allowed to date me. Right? Don't go there. Anybody ever tried to take advantage of you? No, don't go there. That's a no-go zone. Now, sometimes with the devil, though, we don't do that with him. He already comes in. We don't kick him out, resist him. So then when he shows up, we're scrambling and frustrated. How do we get rid of this? How do we get rid of him? Well, we should have already established ahead of time, no, this is a no-go zone. I'll tell you something. When we talk about the no-go zone or the no-fly zone, you have to understand, you can't tolerate it. How many of you ever been out, and I've often said this, you're on a picnic and you're just trying to have a nice picnic, right? Brenda and I, we love to go around different places and have a little picnic together. She always makes a nice little picnic meal. And we bought me a little place where I could sleep, take a nap. And she will set everything up right, and I just nap. And but you're eating. And all of a sudden you hear, and it's these stupid flies. And there is nothing more disgusting than a fly landing on your food. You don't know where that fly has been. You don't know what that fly landed on before it got there. And when you have three German shepherds and a little shih tzu, let me tell you something, I clean that stuff up every day. But if there should be, before I get there, a fly that lands around, and now I'm grilling steaks, let me tell you something. I got my fly goggles on, my fly swatters. I got my Raid cans. I am not letting any of those flies that have been on something potentially previously enter in to my no-fly zone, steak zone. There is nothing more disgusting. Now, apply that same principle. How come we're just letting the devil? Okay, we wake up in the morning and all of a sudden our throats are sore. Got some achiness in our body. Come on, that's the sound of... Right? We got to start sweating it. Get off me. God, no, no. Right? You get up with a bad attitude. And you start arguing, you and your spouse. That's the devil. Landing on your shoulder. Right? Do you tolerate? Let me ask you a question, those of you that are watching. This is not a theological question. Makes for a great sermon. How many of you do you tolerate flies? No, you see them in your house, what do? Kill it. Tries to land on your food, you establish a no-go zone and no-fly zone. So did God. Watch this with Israel. The enemy, Pharaoh, was coming after him, man. He had 600 chariots, his choice army men. These guys were highly trained. He was ready to kill, steal, and destroy. And the children of Israel went into the midst of the Red Sea upon the dry ground that God did supernaturally. And the waters, the Lord of the fight, were a wall, one on the right hand, one on the left. Now watch the no-go zone. Verse 23. And the Egyptians pursued, that's the flies, went in after them to the in the midst of the sea, in the middle of the sea, and all of Pharaoh's horses, his choice chariots, his horsemen. Verse 24, watch. And it came to pass in the morning watch. Come on, God was watching, the Lord of the fight. He looked at these flies, the Egyptians, through the pillar of fire and the cloud, and he troubled. In other words, he took the holy fly swatter and he troubled them. He smacked them. Verse 25. He established the no-go zone. He took off the chariot wheels, that's their fly wings, and drove them heavily so that none of the flies could stand. They said, let us buzz off. Let us buzz off. I guess we can't put sickness on them because they know their healing covenant. Oh, I guess we got to buzz off because they're tithers and we're getting swatted because God rebukes us flies when you tithe. God established a no-fly, a no-go zone.
2: In Exodus 8:22, it says, "But this time I will spare the region of Goshen where my people live. No flies will be found there. Then you will know that I am the Lord and that I am present even in the heart of your land." Are there times that you feel persecuted on all fronts? Are you tired of flies invading your purpose and calling? We are not helpless against the enemy's attacks. We have the power to withstand all plans meant to harm us. In Pastor Hank Kuhneman's book, The No-Fly Zone, he teaches every Christian how to defeat the devil and declare the promises of Almighty God. 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
0: Back up to Exodus 8. I'll show you the no-fly zone in verse 22. And I'll show it to you in the New Testament. Now watch this. And God is speaking now, and he says, I'm going to sever. I'm going to bring a division. And I taught you that. Go back and listen. That we are working very diligently on the book, Lord of the Fight, and we are going to get it done, get it in your hands. I'm working on it. We're working hard. In which my people dwell. Now watch this. God says that no swarms of flies. Notice swarms. Now these were not just the nice little bzz, bzz, bzz, bzz, bzz flies that you see here, right? These were flies that had stingers. They stung the people. There is nothing worse than a biting fly. You know, I remember when I was a kid. No, I never remember flies biting me. I wonder if they just bred with those like killer bees or something that were, you know, remember those? But, you know, then you always know it's supposed to rain because when the flies start biting. Isn't that true? Is that a true? All right, you all are acting like you're rain sleepy. Can somebody just help me preach today? Do flies bite only when it's ready for rain? All right, I think flies bite because they're idiots. But the swarms of flies shall be there to the end that you may know that I'm the Lord of the horse. All right, look at verse 23. Now watch what God says. And I'll put a division between my people and the people tomorrow shall be this sign. Now look at verse 24. I think it's verse 24. If we can go to that one, the next one. It talks about how God put this division. And the Lord did so, and there came, notice the Lord did so, the Lord of the fight, the no-go zone, the no-fly zone. And there came a grievous swarms of flies in the house of Pharaoh. But you know what? The no-fly zone was established by God. It came to all the Pharaoh's house, all the Egyptians' house. Man, they had flies. They couldn't stop it. Man, it was carrying, just like the cartoons, their plates of food were out the door and the flies were carrying them out, right? Now, what do you have to do? Now, look at verse 19. What was the contributing factor to this no-fly zone, this no-go zone? Just like in Exodus 14, it was God that did it. Look at verse 19. The power of the occult world. No devil, no demon. Come on, that's part of the no-go zone. No demon, no devil, no curse, no satanic contract. Come on, no incantation, no altar where your name is being mentioned. It can't prosper. I'm in a no-go zone and no-fly zone. Why? Because God's got his finger on me. He's got his hand on me. The magician said unto Pharaoh, up, it's a no-go zone. The finger of God has showed up, and everything has changed. We don't have any power to do anything. That's a no-go zone. That's a no-fly zone. Now, I want you to look at this. No flies. Look at what Jesus said in Matthew 12, verses 25 through 28. He talks about the devil. And Jesus, knowing their thoughts, said every kingdom divided against itself is brought to desolation. That's why if you want to have a terrible marriage, stay divided. Brenda and I share everything. I mean, we really do, right? We don't have, now I have my little train account and I've trained her with my locomotive. Don't touch it. But other than that, you know, yeah, but wait till you see her decorating account. It's far more than what my little train, you know. I haven't trained her in that area yet. But anyway, but no, we put everything in the pot. I mean, we try very hard to see eye to eye on everything. Well, do you always? No. No. But we work hard not to let our house be divided. You're not going to get anywhere. You're married, you know. Listen, I've been married 35 years, almost 36 years, and I have a great marriage. Because we work really hard not to be divided. And I mean that. We joke at each other. You know, I know I don't demean my wife. Are you kidding? I love her too much. I honor her. I tease her. And she knows if I make a little joke, then I'm not demeaning her. I'm teasing her. And she'll, listen, you've seen her. She'll fight back. Okay? So when she gets the pulpit, she'll just go right back at me. But that's all right. But every city or house divided against itself shall not stand. Look at verse 26. If Satan casts out Satan, he's divided. How shall then his kingdom stand? I wish the Republicans would learn this. I mean, the liberals are more unified in their twistedness than what the Republicans are. We can't get them to ever do anything. Okay, you got judges out there acting like goofballs. We have a Republican Senate, Republican Congress. I think we ought to do something.

had his spouse, his wife, loved this painting. And he kept telling her, I don't feel good about that painting. There is something evil. That thing is staring at me. But she paid a lot of money for it. It was a rare painting. But she brought it in and established a fly zone. There was something evil about it. I saw it, and I walked in the house. I didn't know anything. I didn't know that it was a source of contention. And I walked in, and she goes, well, how do you like my house? I said, oh, it's fine. She goes, well, you looked up at that painting. You don't like it either? And I said, ma'am, I'm just going to be very honest with you. There is something looking at me through that painting. I don't like it. I think that thing is evil. And when I walked in, I felt a real heaviness here. There is a very evil presence. She got offended. She got mad. Well, fast forward 2 years later, there was a lightning storm. Their house got hit by lightning, burned only their house down to the ground, and the only thing that was left without being burnt was that painting. Yeah, come on, don't be bringing stuff in your home that's associated with the Lord of the Flies. And, you know, we always think, oh, you talking about, you know, pornography? Well, that too. How about bad attitudes? Wrong speaking. Okay, you're going to be held just like I am for every wasteful word. Come on, what do flies land on? They land on waste. So if you're just throwing a bunch of, you know, dung words out there and negative words, you're going to keep attracting the Lord of Flies. If you walk in with all your hurts all the time, right? You're trying to be married, but you can never get over your hurts. You got flies that are on you. And when you get around your potential spouse or someone that might be considered, you wonder, well, how come no relationship works out? Because when they go out on a date, they see you doing this. No, it's not hot in the room. It's the flies landing on your open wounds. And the person who's out on date going, whoa, man, they got a weird twitch. No, it's called you got an open soul, an open wound. Right? How about all those people that offended you? Man, I told you a story about, I don't even know who this little kid was, where he got caught up in a vision at the great white throne where we all stand before the Lord and give an account for our life. And he was standing in line to give an account for his life, and there was a lady. And I'm not trying to pick upon anyone with the colored hair in particular, but he said this was a blonde lady that was in front of him. And the Lord looked at her and said, depart from me. I never knew you. And immediately this thing opened. It was like a vortex and sucked her down. She starts screaming. But before that, he watched what the Lord said, listen, went over some things that she didn't do right that kept her away from the Lord. But one thing that the Lord said to her is, I'm not judging you so much, even though what you posted on Facebook was not right. I'm judging you for what it did to other people in what you posted. You caused them to not know me. You caused them to get into unforgiveness, gossip, discord, hating one another, being offended. You caused others to have the Lord of the Flies come and take them out, and they lost their soul. It's not worth it. Watch what you're bringing into your life. Watch what you're bringing into your body. Watch what you're bringing into your head. Watch what you're allowing. You know, listen, I love to sit down and be entertained by movies, but I'm very, very extremely careful. I mean, I'm just trying to watch basketball, and I'm out doing the dishes, and I hear Brenda scream, and I go running. And normally, I'll put it on pause. And I said, what? She goes, there was this, like, this hand comes out. And I'm like, no, get out of my house. Man, the dog's up. I'm like, I know. I've got it under control. I mean, I'm going to start walking around with a hoster on with my remote. Out doing dishes over here, you know, and all of a sudden I hear, the channel's changed. The room is set into divine order. Well, and I can hear some of you that don't understand the spirit realm. Oh, that's so absurd.

0: Go ask somebody that really understands the occult world. And ask them if they understand what a medium is. What a channel is. And your TV is called a median. And you have channels. So don't tell me I don't know what I'm talking about. I mean, if I go over to your house and I'm having to do this because you've been releasing all these flies in the invisible realm and I can feel it. What's wrong with Pastor? I don't know, man. All I can hear in here is... No, you get around some Christians. How you doing? He's got all these flies around him. Because you don't live right. You're not swatting that stuff off of you.
1: Well, we want to make sure you get this amazing book by Pastor Hank Kuhneman. Of course, it's called The No-Fly Zone. And Hank, you just put kind of a comprehensive together.
2: Yeah.
1: And you wanted people to have this tool in their arsenal so that they know how to stand up to the enemy. You know, the Bible does say resist the devil.
2: Right.
1: And he'll flee from you. But if you don't do anything to resist and stand upon the promises of God, appropriate them for yourself, you may never walk fully in what God truly has for you. So I love this, the no-fly zone, keeping the invasion of the enemy out of your house. So make sure you get a hold
2: of
1: that.
2: Well, Brenda, and I want you to know this, the no-fly zone is a no-go zone. In other words, devil,
1: you can't
2: go here. You can't go here against my body to bring sickness. You can't go here to bring strife in my marriage. You cannot go here to touch my children. You cannot go here to attack my finances. It's a no-fly zone.
1: I love that. So powerful.
2: Because we have that authority.
1: Yes, we do. You know, and I think sometimes that's people forget that and they don't walk in it fully. That's why I love this message that you've been sharing and preaching. Yeah. Is it reminds us that not only can we just pray and should we just pray and ask God for things, but we need to stand up to the enemy. And that's what Hank and I want to pray over you right now.
2: Absolutely.
1: I just speak over your life that every assault, every attack of the enemy, anything that he is trying to do to come against your home or your family or any of those things that Hank just listed, we break that power.
2: That's
1: we command in the name of Jesus every demonic entity to leave your house, to leave your family, to leave your children, to leave your spouse. In the name of Jesus, we break its power. We break the power of the devil from your body. We say in the name of Jesus, every spirit of infirmity, every demonic entity, we say it's broken in the power of Jesus' name. We decree it and we seal it. And we say your life right now is a no-fly zone to the works of darkness in Jesus' mighty name.
2: And we also, according to Psalm 91, verse 10, we started this program, no evil can befall you.
1: That's right.
2: So the same God that upholds and keepeth Israel through a wall of fire, the Bible says in Zechariah, we prophesy that upon you and over you and for you.
1: Yes.
2: That this wall of fire, the protection of God himself, keeps you from all evil, that no assignment can prosper against you.
1: Yes, Lord.
2: And no sickness can attack your body.
1: Yes.
2: We declare a no-go zone, a no-fly zone in Yeshua's name.
1: In Yeshua's
2: name.
1: Amen and amen. Well, thank you, partners. It's because of you that Hank and I are able to bring messages like this all around the world. Yes. And you have, I just want to say this, you have blessed Hank and I so much for your faithfulness. So many of you have expressed how you pray for us. You pray for the ministry here. And each time you send in your monthly support, it is such an encouragement to both of us. And Hank, we're so encouraged.
2: Yeah.
1: And I just want to say, if you've not considered becoming a monthly partner, pray about that. I feel such a connection to so many of you, and it's because of you, Hank and I. We're able to take this prophetic message around the world, encourage people not to take junk off the enemy. I think that is so important to do that. And by the way, I do want to let people know you're signing copies of these.
2: So keep him busy. So make my hand tired.
1: Yeah, make his hand tired. And all of that, not only does it help you, but it does help the ministry. And, you know, it is so important in my heart to see especially the prophetic words that the Lord has used you, Hank, to send all over the world. What an encouragement and strength that's been for people. But because of our partner base, that all of our friends, everywhere in all nations. You have been such a blessing to us. So
2: we love the cards and the letters.
1: Yes, and the letters.
2: And we pray over you.
1: Kindest. Yes.
2: Yes. And we want you to know that when you partner with us, you're helping us connect people just like you to the word of the Lord. But what we really love is we love your stories and we love hearing from you. So thank you so much for loving us, but really loving God. And I've learned something. What we can do, God and the people together, we can take the world.
1: Yes, and give them hope. And yeah, I think that's what's right. So important is to share God's redemptive plan of hope and help. Well, if you need prayer, you can go to our website at hankandbrenda.org. Submit a prayer request there. We have an amazing team of intercessors that pray over these prayer requests. Hank and I pray for you. And we always are speaking God's redemptive plan to manifest in your life. So submit that, or you can call the number on your screen as well. And there will be somebody there also to pray with you and believe God with you for his amazing turnaround in your life. And they will pray with you that your life is
2: no fly zone
1: to the works of the enemy. So don't ever forget that. Well, we're all out of time today. Till next time, just know this, we're praying for you. We love you and we thank God for you. Keep declaring your life is a no-fly zone. Until next time, we're Hank and Brenda and we are taking you to a whole new level.
3: In Exodus 8:22, it says, "But this time I will spare the region of Goshen where my people live. No flies will be found there. Then you will know that I am the Lord and that I am present even in the heart of your land." 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
6: People that when they get a bad diagnosis, even though they mocked you for your faith, now they're following you to the water cooler and saying, "Would you pray for me? Because they told me there's nothing else they can." Oh, God Almighty, I'm talking to somebody. See, they're watching. They're watching. They're watching to see if you'll be salt and light. And I've seen them.

0: But now here's individually. Occupy. This one's a little more difficult. At no time has God called me to wake up and win. Okay. I love that song, Tussle. Those of you that came to the night, Bishop asked why. Me and the devil had a tussle and I won. I danced my feet off. I danced the white boy dance. I danced my feet off. I sung that song about 4 weeks before he did. But if we really want to get down to good Bible and good theology, God has never told me to win. Jesus won. Jesus won a forever win that will never be duplicated because it doesn't have a time limit. The Bible says he disarmed all of the forces of darkness, triumphing over them by the cross. The Bible says he literally descended into hell and took the keys of death, hell, and the grave. You know Satan got to be embarrassed that he don't even have the keys to his own house. Took the keys of death, hell, and the grave. Jesus' victory is thorough and it has entirety to it. There's no area left uncovered. So my God has won. Period. There's no win I can have to increase upon his win. But I have been called to occupy. Okay? Now, the Bible says in Ephesians 1 somewhere, go fact check me when you leave, that he has blessed us with every spiritual blessing in heavenly places. Okay, you've heard that before. Most of you are shaking your head. You've heard that. Okay. How much is every? Are you ready? I'm going to see how many claps we get on this one. Okay, according to that, you don't have any needs. What did I tell you? Battle is the seed for territory. So your struggle is not to win, your struggle is to occupy. Two examples. Don't care where the politics fall, ain't what I'm talking about. Years ago, the war in Iraq. I don't know if y'all remember, we were in downtown Baghdad in 3 days and pulled down the statue of Saddam Hussein in 3 days, but we were there for 10 years. We won in 3 days. Why were we there 10 years? Because we wanted it to occupy a democratic form of government. Occupying was a whole lot more fierce than winning. God told Moses barefooted as a fugitive, I have given you a land that flows with milk and honey. What took 40 years? Occupying it. When did he say it's yours? 40 years earlier. It's yours. I've already given it to you. 40 years. Our warfare is not to win. The battles in your life are to occupy. And occupation can have far fierce battles even sometimes than a victory. So what does that mean? God has given you every spiritual blessing in heavenly places. All of your needs have been met, and all of the promises of God have been fulfilled. Jesus on the cross, before he gave up the ghost, said, "It is finished." Say that with me. It is finished. One more time. It is finished. There's nothing else can be done. I'm going. I'm ascending to heaven. I'm sitting at the right hand of the Father, which is the posture of authority. And I'm sitting down, which is the posture of completion. I have all authority in heaven and earth, and I am done. Now occupy till I come. In other words, all the promises of God, the Bible says in 1 Corinthians 1, that all the promises of God are yes and amen. You need to understand that. Let me unpack that a minute. In other words, God needed a sacrifice for sin. And the Bible says that all of God's promises, all 66 books of promises, God had to say yes to them. So Jesus became the sacrifice, and God said, "Yes, I will accept that sacrifice." And now we are to say amen to it. So God says yes, we say amen. God said yes, we say amen. Amen is not a redemption church culture. You didn't come to our church, man. We get to scream amen in my church. Do you know what the word amen means? So be it. So when everybody in the room, "Hey man, what are you saying?" If any two of you agree. So if I'm up here preaching favor and I say, "God wants the favor of God to come upon your house," and you jump on your feet, "Amen," you and I have just come into agreement, and you have said, "So be it in my life." And now when God sees you agree and me agree over the favor, then God in heaven will execute the favor in your life. When I say God wants to bless you and you say amen, whenever you agree that it shall be done by our Father in heaven, are you getting what I'm saying? When I says God will heal you and he'll bring your son home, when we agree and you shout amen, there's something behind what we do. Somebody just need to shout amen to prosperity, amen to healing, amen to peace, amen to joy, amen to fixing your home, amen to marriage restoration, amen, amen. High five, three people, say amen, amen, and amen. Forever, O Lord, thy word is settled in heaven, but it's not settled in the earth. So he's blessed you with every spiritual blessing. You have the healing for every disease. You have the deliverance for every proclivity, every bent, every twist, every addiction. You have the peace for every anxiety. You have the wisdom for every problem. You have the answer for every dilemma. It's all there, but it's in another dimension.
1: Yeah.
0: So occupy it till I come. Until I come and take you to heaven, occupy it here. Because I have finished. I have won, and I have given you every spiritual blessing in heavenly places. The Father received my sacrifice. See, we do Christmas, Easter plays, and you know, I've heard, I remember, you know, the pain of Jesus was so bad and God the Father turned his head. God the Father didn't turn his head. The Bible says it pleased the Lord to bruise him. Now, I'm not talking about your God as a sadomasochist up in heaven. He knew the outcome of the bruising would be you. And he was so hungry to get to you that he said yes to the pain that was going on. And even Jesus had a side in this where he said, for the joy set before him, he endured. So God was willing to endure it, and his son was willing to endure it. Why? For the joy set before them. What's the joy? You. You. Nails didn't keep him there. You did. He could have come down from nails at any time. but you were the prize.

0: favor is not just the way you meet God. Favor is your entire benefit package with God. When God gives you a word, very rarely does he give you details. He just starts giving you a framework of how it's going to take. So he'll take a Ron and Hope Carpenter who got a little warehouse, and he let a prophetic word come through someone to us and said, I'm going to take y'all one day and I'm going to give you a voice and let redemption speak to the nations. I don't know what that looks like. I don't know about San Jose. I don't know about TV network. I don't know what you're going to speak to the nations even mean. Can I be enslaved?
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2: I just want to say hello to my wonderful TV family. Thank you for being a part of Ron Carpenter Television. I hope that you're being inspired by the word. We're in something new now. We're talking about Make It Plain. You know what? God has already designed people to come in and out of your life in certain seasons, certain times. Some people will go the distance. They will be small in number usually. And then there'll be other people that will enter and exit. Hopefully, we learn how to exit people's lives as gracefully as sometimes we learn how to enter. But why? Because there is a vision and a purpose for your life that he wants to move to the next level, and you can't. One thing about destiny is you cannot arrive by yourself. I hope that you've been enjoying this teaching. I want to take just a minute to tell you what we do here, some amazing things that are on the horizon, how you can help be a part of that. Number one, if you have been a faithful supporter of this telecast, I just cannot tell you how grateful I am. Sincerely, from my heart, let me say thank you. We do not show advertisements. We do not sell ads. We haven't gone to any commercials. We are totally and completely viewer supported. And we have a long history with a group of people called our Covenant Partnership, which people come into agreement to say on a monthly basis, I want to do what I can to make sure that this stays on the air. And so I would like to thank all of you, whether it's been a week, a year, or a decade, if you have been supporting Ron Carpenter Television. Thank you so much. We're really grateful. Some things that I've had in my heart. We've basically just really multiplied our programming and our programming spots and allotments lately. I'm grateful for that. That was something that was a goal to do, and we've accomplished it. And another thing is I've always wanted to be able to translate into many different languages. Well, we are now begin to contract with a company that can help us get this into about 35 languages. But you know what? With every increase of reaching more people, it takes more resources. Would you help me? Would you consider becoming a covenant partner? Would you consider a monthly gift to help us stay on the air, do what we do, and reach all people groups all over the world in their own native tongue and language? Whatever your first month's gift is, whether it's thousands, whether it's hundreds, whether it's tens, whatever your first month's gift is, this is what we're going to give you to say thank you for helping and partnering with us. So many great things on the horizon as the gospel continues to go forth. Help us do it, because together, a lot of people are going to be harvested for the kingdom of God. Now, let's get back to this amazing word.
0: And Jesus went back to heaven and sat down. See, sometimes I think when you're praying, you think that Jesus gets up and does stuff. You can't let your prayer life be begging for stuff that's already done. You have to declare, not beg. You are not a beggar, you are a son. A beggar has no right to end what's in the Father's house, but the Bible says those that are in Christ are all sons, and each and every one of you have an inheritance, and you can call on the name of the Lord for everything that God has given you through Jesus Christ. He has given you every spiritual blessing in heavenly places in Christ Jesus, and when you say amen to it in the earth and declare it's yours, you begin to let your kingdom come, your will be done on earth as it is in heaven. Somebody say amen. Am I preaching all right? I'm doing my best. Man, I got to land this plane. Let me end with this one, Jeremiah 4. Now, I was telling you that this is the seed for that during the offering. This is the seed to get you back next week. I don't have time to unpack it, but I want to dangle it in front of you. This is Jeremiah. God is acquainting himself with Jeremiah. All the way back at chapter 1. So God begins to speak. Jeremiah in your Bible is what we call one of the three major prophets, Jeremiah, Isaiah, and Ezekiel. Okay? Not major that their message was more important than the other ones, but the books are larger. Okay? The word of the Lord came to me saying, before I formed you in the womb, I knew you. Okay? Before you were born, I sanctified you. And I ordained you a prophet to the nation. Now, here's what I got to unpack next week. Look at these four words. Go back, please. Verse 5. Formed, knew, sanctified, ordained. Before your mom and daddy ever shared a straw at In-N-Out. All four of these were in place. Vision is the ability to embrace here what happened there. That before your mother and father even met to give you a body. See, folks, you've got to understand there is a difference between when you were created and when you were made. You were created in Christ Jesus before God said, let there be light. Before the foundations of the world, he formed you, he knew you, he sanctified you, and he ordained you. Before he ever said, in the beginning, God created. Before any of that, this already took place. Okay? Somehow you had an existence before you had an existence. If you only even existed in the mind of God. And sometime in that existence, you already had the kingdom. Because so many times when Jesus talks about the kingdom, he talks about it in terms of being lost. It's like the lost coin. It's like the lost treasure. It's like the lost son. Well, I can't lose anything that wasn't previously mine. I had it, but I got here and I lost it. Don't y'all love discipleship? Here and I lost it. I know you want to go home, but hold on. The food's still hot. It'll still be there when you get there. Okay. You have to embrace you were there before you got here. And by the time you got here, there was already a thing that you're to do. There was already a people that you were assigned to. There was already a time you were to be born and a time appointed unto you to die. All these things, your people, your thing, your gift, your area, your assignment, your ordination, you being set apart. That word sanctified means to be set apart. You wondered why you were always weird. You wondered why those relationships never worked. You wonder why you were in the crowd, but you never really felt like you had a close friend. And you can't understand to this day why that car wreck didn't kill you. You were ordained. It couldn't take you out. It didn't have the power to. I'm about to take a chair and throw it in the balcony and run down the road. Anybody got anything that should have took you out? Why didn't it? Because he knew me. He formed me. He set me apart. And he ordained me. Now, Psalm 40, I'm going to quit on this one. I promise I'll quit on this one. Psalm 40. This is something that Jesus quotes concerning himself in the Gospels. He said, "Behold, I come, and in the scroll of the book it is written of me." If you got verse 8, it said, "I delight to do your will, O my God, and your law is within my heart." So God has the formation, the knowing, and all those mean something. I'll talk about it next week. The sanctifying and the ordaining you. And then when you get here in the flesh, okay, he puts it not in your mind, he puts it in your heart. Your heart is interchangeable in the Bible with spirit. He's not talking about your blood pump. He's talking about your spirit. He downloads this information in your spirit. Okay? But here's the dilemma. Your mind doesn't know what it is because your spirit is holding the will of God for your life, and it knows why you were formed, why you were known, what you were sanctified to, and who you were ordained to. But your mind ate from a tree. So your mind is corrupted by the tree of the knowledge of good and evil. And your spirit is housing the will of God. I believe that is the reason we're trying to Xanax ourselves to death, trying to calm anxiety. What we call anxiety is nothing but your spirit screaming, "This ain't you, this ain't you, this ain't you, this ain't your people, this ain't where you're supposed to be, this ain't what you're supposed to be doing. You're not a drug addict, you're not supposed to be in this room, you're not supposed to be abusing your life this way, you're not supposed to be in this environment." And that thing called destiny is beating inside of you, and it has a voice, and you can't counsel it away, and you can't Xanax it away, and you can't drink it away, and you can't sleep it away. It's not going away. Your mind's causing you to run around wild like an animal, and your spirit is screaming, "I know who you really are." Woo, I feel the Holy Ghost. I know what you're really called to do. I know why you're really here. I know why you were born. Do you know what I think most discipleship is? Is me taking the word of God in the best way I know how and aligning your mind with your spirit. Because here again, if any two agree, if your mind and your spirit ever kiss, see, the Bible says the carnal mind is the enemy of God. Nowhere does the Bible say Satan is God's enemy. Jesus has defeated Satan. Nowhere does your Bible say Satan is God's enemy. It says the carnal mind is God's. A mind that is still with a tree and a spirit that is with God. So now we take the word and renew our mind with the washing of the water of the word. And my mind starts picking up, "Oh, I'm that. I'm not this. I can do this. I don't have to put up with this. I was meant to be here. I was not meant to. I'm the head and I'm not the tail. I'm above and I'm not beneath. I'm blessed going in. I'm blessed coming." Is anybody in this building? Stand up everywhere all over this building. Let's give God a praise. Hallelujah. My God, I feel something happening. Somebody shout, "Make it plain." Now high five three people. Say, "God's about to make it plain. Make it plain."
2: You know what? We never want to leave and the TV telecast goes off and somebody's watching that doesn't know Jesus. it's kind of missing the point. We're here to disciple and help people grow. But unless you've made Jesus your Lord and Savior, it's hard to grow in a relationship with Him. That is the way you get it all started, by saying, I put my faith in you. I believe you're God's Son who died and rose from the dead and who will come and live in me and be my Lord and Savior. If you would love to accept Him, say this prayer. Thank you, Jesus, that you are the God who is mighty to save. Thank you that your arm is not short, that you can reach to where I am. I put my faith in you today and believe that you died and rose again on the third day for my salvation. Wash me, cleanse me, come live in me. Be my Lord and Savior. Make my heart your home from this moment forward, I pray in Jesus' name. So we want you to write us, call us, we want you to email us, we want you to direct message us, do something, let us know if you made that decision, because we believe that is the greatest decision you could ever make. We want to help you grow in that decision here at Ron Carpenter Television. So until next time, God bless.
0: Favor is not just the way you meet God. Favor is your entire benefit package with God. When God gives you a word, very rarely does He give you details. He just starts giving you a framework of how it's going to take. So He'll take a Ron and Hope Carpenter who got a little warehouse, and He let a prophetic word come through someone to us and said, I'm going to take y'all one day and I'm going to give you a voice and let redemption speak to the nations. I don't know what that looks like. I don't know about San Jose. I don't know about TV network. I don't know what you're going to speak to the nations even mean. Cannot be explained.
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3: You know, I've always loved a challenge, and I love going into a dark place and just trying to find out where the light is, find out where somebody's hungry or somebody's hurting or somebody's wounded. You know, I feel drawn to those people, and I love it. And I start talking to them, and things just start to bubble up. You just start working in the area that you feel the anointing, because the anointing always breaks the yoke.

0: Welcome, welcome to a very special Breakpoint. We have some amazing, amazing guests, baby.
1: We do.
0: Now, we always have amazing guests, but yeah. This is more amazing-er,
1: well,
0: right?
1: And they're great friends of ours.
0: That's right.
1: And I'm excited about today because we're going to talk to Keith and Mary Hudson. They are the famed parents of pop star Katy Perry. But, you know, more importantly, they are ministers of the gospel. And they know how to bring a light to any room, to bring light into a dark culture. And that's what we really want to talk to them about today. How do you do that eloquently? How do you do that relationally? And right. So, Keith and Mary, we're just so excited to have you with us today. Thank you for joining us. You're here today via satellite. Via Skype.
0: Welcome.
2: Thanks, Brenda. We love bringing light into a dark place.
1: Yeah. Yes. Yes, you do. And we've had many conversations that reflect that. You've got so many stories, and we just kind of want to delve into those things. You know, Mary, you've talked a lot about how that you're able to really bring a more prophetic anointing into some of the circles where even witchcraft is practiced. And I've heard you tell some amazing stories of how you've brought humor to the situation. You've brought a prophetic word to someone, and they really responded. This is one area that I feel like you bring a light and a light of hope and the gospel to a dark place, but you don't do it in a weird kind of way. And I feel like sometimes, you know, the Christian culture, we can get a little awkward about how do we approach people who think differently from us, who live a different lifestyle from us. Can you talk to us about that a little bit?
2: Well, I think it's sort of through the point of love. And when our daughter first sang that song, I Kissed a Girl and Liked It, we thought we were going to move to Venezuela.
1: Yeah.
2: We thought our ministry was over, 25 years of being preachers.
1: Yeah.
2: But, you know, God had a different way. And so I wrote a book called Joyful Parent Equals a Happy Home. And the joy of the Lord's your strength, and depression and sorrow is your defeat. Mm. So you got to rise above it, just like you rise above the you know, when a plane takes off from LAX, you rise above the clouds and the sun is always shining.
3: Thank God you get out of LAX. That's for good.
0: Well, and Keith, I know for a fact you guys grew up, Katy grew up in church, you guys grew up pastoring in various parts of the country. Do you ever miss pastoring or preaching every Sunday, your congregation? Do you miss it?
3: No, I got delivered from being a pastor. I mean, that wasn't, I believe the Lord allowed me 7 years, and we had a very successful church here in Santa Barbara. Actually, it was the fastest growing church in the 80s in Santa Barbara, which is, you know, had 500 members and moving from one building to the next. But I wanted you to, you know, experience pastoring. So when I do go out, and I went out, and I've been traveling. This is 52 years of ministry, but we've gone all over the world. But when I go into churches, I can relate to the pastors, which a lot of traveling ministers can't relate. You know, they just, you know, go in, blow up, and blow out. And
0: right.
3: So it helped me and to you know, be able to be effective.
2: And you know, honey, you're really good at starting churches. And what we like to do is we bring people to our church. I mean, 5-10 every Sunday. We're just bringing them in.
3: Wow. That's the evangelist in me.
2: Yeah.
0: Has church and church culture changed since you've been a pastor? Mm. Talk about that a little bit.
3: Tremendously.
2: Wow. Thank God.
3: No, but I mean, it's you know, some of it's gone too far to one. From out of one ditch into another ditch,
0: right.
3: We got to find the middle ground because, you know, I've been in churches where, you know, you're saved and everything is okay. You can do whatever you want to do. And of course, I don't believe that because, and then if you know the Lord, things do change in your life. You're not, you know, people should know that we know the Lord. Mm. But, we've seen tremendous change. We've been a lot of different movements over the years, like you guys and, you know,
2: well, we love the church we go to now. It's based a lot on worship, a lot on teaching, but it's fun. And they're always going out into the community. I don't think a church is supposed to be in the four walls. We're supposed to be out there loving,
3: bringing them in,
2: giving them $50 gift cards outside of Target on Thanksgiving, whatever it takes, you know, you've just got to, and we love going to a lot of our daughters' parties and groups because we just, you know, sense the spirit, the Holy Spirit leading us to some person who's open, his heart is open, and we just start talking and let God do the rest. Sometimes we have to wait upon the Lord. We just have to let him do it and not be Holy Ghost Junior.
1: Yeah.
0: Now, real quick, let me jump in real quick because I know you had a track you want to go. Did you have any clue when Katie was a little girl, because you have three children, two daughters and a son, did she stand out at all? Did you have any clue that she was going to end up being a superstar entertainer?
2: Well, it all started when I was pregnant in Washington, D.C. at a Billy Brim intercessory prayer meeting. And Wilfred Reed, who was the son-in-law of John G. Lake, laid hands on me. He called me up to pray for women not to have abortions. And he said, this baby's going to do something great for God. Mm. Then when she came out, she was more of a choir than her sister or her brother. So we figured that was singing.
3: And then,
2: later on.
3: Yeah, for the prophet Kim Clement, we were in a
2: meeting in the Eagle's Nest.
3: How old was she? How old was she? 9 years old?
2: 9 years old. We were in Scottsdale, Arizona.
3: About two or 3,000 people there. And he didn't really know who she was.
2: No, it was the first time he'd been there.
3: And he pulled her out of the
2: crowd.
3: He walked up, and what did he say now?
2: He said, you will sing before kings and presidents.
0: Wow.
2: And your voice will break the spirit of witchcraft.
0: Wow. Amazing. Mm. Amazing.
3: She's not doing that right now, but she's working on her testimony.
0: No. Well, listen, and Brenda and I were talking about this. Listen, she has a daughter. I have two daughters and a son. I don't always agree with their choices, with what they're doing. And in fact, Brannon, he's directing today. Brannon, I don't agree with all of your choices. But how do you agree with all of Katie's choices, you know, what she's doing, how she's handling her career? How do you deal with that or rectify it?
2: Well, you know, that's her decision. She's an adult, but we're the parents, and we love her.
3: Yeah.
2: And we find ways to love her and ways to love baby Daisy and ways to love everybody around them. And, you know, God is the judge. We cannot be the judge. That's the main thing.
3: There's certain things we won't cross the line with her. You know, there's certain things you just go with her. And she knows, and anyone that has known the Lord and have stepped away from God, they know. Thought, and you're around them, when you are around them, parents or friends, the Holy Spirit is there, and so they, you know, they realize, you know.
0: Yeah.
1: Well, I want to say she's a lovely girl, and there's a woman. She's not a girl, but to me, she's a girl. But, you know, I think there are some areas where many people could learn from your daughter, and that speaks to your parenting. She's a wonderful human being and with a heart of compassion for so many people, and we see that. It's so clear. But, you know, when you're dealing with... I want to speak to the parents who get frustrated because their children who are grown, who are making maybe their courses veering away from their idea of how they raised them, some of the values that they raised them to hold. How do you continue to keep honor in the relationship and build that relationship and pray over that relationship for the positive and not being afraid of the journey? I think people get afraid of the journey. So could you speak to that a little bit? Because I think there are parents who might be making mistakes with their children or adult children, maybe their children living in the home. But there are things that we can do, I think, to allow a person the freedom to walk out their own journey and bring honor.
3: I think, I'll address that. I think that, you know, kids want us to be mom and dad.
1: Mm-hmm.
3: Parents go over to their kids if they're not serving the Lord and they want to, you know, have you been to church? You read your Bible? And you got to stop, you know, you got to drop all that. You just, you know, get in there and pray for them. And you don't have to get involved with that conversation because it just sort of turns them off. You just be mom and dad and love them. And if they want you to, you know, say the blessings at the table, do. If you don't, then don't. You know, the thing of it is, it's not compromising, but it's just being mom and dad. And I know a lot of parents I've heard and over the years that we've counseled with, I said, you got to stop, Bible thumping them or saying, how come you haven't read your Bible? You haven't gone to church in 6 months and all this. And they all know that because once you show up, they know what you represent. Mm-hmm. That's enough. You know, you don't always have to put your voice to it. They know what you stand for. And if you're living the life now, and I know maybe some parents out there that if they're living like everybody else and the parent and the kids are going, well, you know what, you start living like you say you're supposed to, and then I'll respect that. But if you're living, right with the Lord, you're doing the things of God, then they know. And so we're just parents, you know, and she knows, and our kids know that we have lines that we've drawn and we don't ever cross them, and they never really bring them up because they know where we stand.
2: Well, and too, Kenneth Hagin's book, The Love, the Weight of Victory, told the story about the woman who got saved when her son was a little older, like 10 years old, and then he went into his teenage years and really started to mess up, stay out all night long. And she came to Brother Hagin just crying and weeping and said, what do I do now? Don't mention church. Don't mention Jesus. Don't say anything about the Bible. Don't fix him his favorite breakfast every time he comes in at 5 a.m. She's going, what? He said, yes, that's exactly what you're supposed to do. Love on him. Yeah. And 3 weeks later, the boy came to church with her on a Sunday night. And the week after that, he got saved. Yeah. And now he's a preacher.
0: Well, if you're just joining us, we're talking to Keith and Mary Hudson, the parents of Katy Perry, and the parents of two wonderful other children, probably not quite as well known, but that's okay too. Mm-hmm. Stay with us. We'll be right back.
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1: Welcome back. We're talking with our guests today, Keith and Mary Hudson, about being a light in a dark culture. And Keith and Mary, before we left for a break, we were talking a lot about love and some of the things that the ways that the church has changed over the last few generations. And one of the things that I think we really need to understand right now is how it's the kindness of the Lord that draws us to repentance. You know, there's a lot of judgment, there's a lot of mudslinging, there's a lot of opposition and division that's in the world, both politically and even in religious circles. Unfortunately, we're seeing this in the church manifest. And so I'd really like to hear your thoughts on how we can, what's the importance of establishing relationship with people, and how do we bring them to the person of Christ through our own example rather than just merely through our words?
2: Well, of course, you know, you have to pray. And sometimes you're going to even have to fast these things out because some of these devils don't come out that way, but by prayer and fasting, right? But, you know, I've always loved a challenge, and I love going into a dark place and just trying to find out where the light is, find out where somebody's hungry or somebody's hurting or somebody's wounded. You know, I feel drawn to those people, and I love it. And I start talking to them, and things just start to bubble up. You just start working in the area that you feel the anointing, because the anointing always breaks the yoke.
3: Yeah, I think too. Also, I have a lot of opportunity to go behind the scenes and all these industry and the singers and everybody, you know, and it's amazing. They know that you're ministers, you know. Right. And so when they talk to you, they say, oh, you know, I was raised a Catholic. And I go, that's great. And before you know it, you're just standing there, and then they'll say something else, and it starts coming out of them.
2: Exactly.
3: It's amazing. And what's amazing is a lot of people in the industry

0: your ministers. And we're, I mean, you don't look like a minister. And I said, well, I don't know what a minister is supposed to look like.
1: Well,
2: I feel too, though, in 2022, Paul and Brenda, that it's a spirit of boldness raised on the church.
1: Amen.
2: They're beginning to realize who they are in Christ. And, you know, none of this extraneous stuff, it doesn't matter, because you've got all power over all power of the enemy.
1: Amen.
2: You just have to go where you're led. Just be led and get the lead out of you and be led.
1: Mm-hmm. Yeah. Well, you know, one of the more popular shows right now, and Katie's a huge part of it, is a little tiny show called American Idol. And it seems like half
2: Number
1: of those
2: one.
1: Kids and half of the mm-hmm. winners all grew up in church. They all sing in church or learned how to sing in church. Have you noticed that as you met some of these young people?
2: Yeah, it's great because they're singing to the world, and that's who we need to be singing mm-hmm. to, and their anointing's going out there.
0: Yeah, there's a lot of contestants that are Christians. I mean, have been over the years. They're, and I'll meet them, you know, we go down there at times, to, and it's towards the last of it when they have the finale, and we meet, of course, we meet a bunch of them, and it's amazing, and they love God, you know?
1: Amen.
2: Absolutely.
0: And they're not compromising, you know, but, you know, God can use them in that industry, and where does it need almost the most is in that kind of industry, because...
2: That's the invasion. They're invading.
0: On the other side of that, there's some really, you know, raunchy songs and stuff that are coming out, and nothing but sex, drugs, and rock and roll. And but it's worse than that. It's not satanic, some of it. And so God uses them. And I've seen, about 4 years ago, I saw one of the guys, I can't remember who he was, but he was standing on the side of the curtain before he came out to sing, and he was praying. And after he sang, I walked over to him on the other side when he's coming out, and I said, "Were you praying?" He said, "Oh yeah, I pray every time I get up there." And he came in second.
1: Wow,
3: that's awesome.
1: That's cool.
3: Yeah, we've got to be who we are and understand who we are before we can't give away what we have not received. And so I think you're right. It's very important that our focus is on love. And this is why, you know, I feel like you guys really, you've hit this mark. You understand what that means to cross and be a bridge builder, cross those bridges and invite people into relationship. And, you know, I think that too many, for whatever reason and whatever mindset, are afraid of being in outreach. We're just more comfortable within the walls, the four walls of the church. But really, the church is us. We carry the light. And we need to be able to go and take that out.
1: Amen.
3: And really, that's our focus. And that's what we want to encourage people today, that not to be afraid of the relationships God might bring your way. And they're not necessarily for you, but you might be there for them. So don't go away. We'll be right back.
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1: Welcome back. We're talking with Keith and Mary Hudson. Guys, thank you again for being here, but I've got an interesting question for you. We just watched an interesting documentary.

0: documentary on Marilyn Monroe. And as you know, Marilyn Monroe literally had everything. She was a girl that grew up with nothing. She had the pinnacle of, and in fact, they said she was the most famous person in the world at that time. But at the end of it all, she kind of came and had a tragic life, tragic ending, as you both know. And her final words before she died was, "Fame is fickle." Mm-hmm. I mean, fame is a two-edged sword, is it not? How do you deal with that, with Katie, with you guys now being thrust into the limelight? What's your thoughts on fame?
1: I can say it was tough at first, you know, because of, you know, when she came out with the song, "I Kissed a Girl and Liked It," you know, it was like, oh my God, it's up for us. and then we had all the paparazzi and the media running after us. And what do you think? And you're a Christian, and blah, blah, blah. And this went on. And after a while, and still, you know, today we still have to watch out, but not like we used to, because they were at the door driving up down the streets. And every time Katie did something, they wanted to find out, is that true? And did this happen to her? And, you know, and it got to be a, and so, but we weathered it, I guess. We just kept on keeping on, and we learned some of the tricks of the trade, which we know now.
2: Well, too, and also I feel like it's learning how to fly, drive a sailboat. You have to get your sea legs.
3: Right. Yeah.
1: And then, you know, now it's like we're not bothered. I mean,
2: no, we're just a family. We're just a family like everybody else. We've got to keep everybody, you know, I go babysit. He has to babysit sometimes when I'm out. And we just keep it as normal as possible.
3: Yeah.
0: And it seems to me, because I know your personality, if Katie was just a mother, you know, and sang in church, no fame, no fortune, you guys really would treat her no different. Is that true?
1: Yeah, we're the same as we were.
2: Absolutely.
1: Yeah. I've always dressed like this.
2: That's how come Katie wears mermaid fishtails on top of the desk at American Idol.
0: Well, and those watching at home, Katie got her style from her dad and her brains from her mom, right? Is that how it works?
2: And her beauty.
1: That's a word of the
0: and her beauty, exactly.
2: Yeah. You just have to navigate it. You have to really be sensitive to the Holy Spirit. That's the whole ball of wax right there. If you're praying and you're listening to the Lord, I think a lot of times we say meditate, but we don't stop talking, you know. We have to listen. We have two ears and one mouth.
1: Yeah. I think one thing, too, is especially in the beginning of this, we really went after prayer because we were being bombarded everywhere.
2: Man. I go after prayer more now.
1: At that time, we were really, you know, because there were being articles written about us that were nothing but lies.
0: Right.
1: And I mean, it was like, I mean, it was tough, but we endured, you know.
0: All right, guys.
1: Everybody thinks it's great.
0: I'm putting you on the spot. You got 60 seconds each. Just give us a little word for those that are watching.
2: Well, I feel like here in 2022, just to rise up in who you are in Christ, if you're a Christian out there or if you don't know Jesus, ask the Lord Jesus Christ to come into your heart today and start reading the Gospels, Matthew, Mark, Luke, and John, and let it rise up in you, because God's out there. His Holy Spirit's here on the earth trying to help you. And sometimes we resist that with pride. Just surrender to whatever God has for you. And let him be your helper. Let him be your comforter. He's your soon coming king, and we're all going to one day bow our knee before him. So might as well do it now.
1: That's great. I tell people, you know, it's a great relationship. The greatest thing that a person could ever do, no matter the fame, the fortune, whatever you think that would, you know, make you happy, marriage or whatever else. You know, it's really a knowing him, and he's allowing us to know him in such a real way today. I really believe that. I believe we're in these end times. He showed me that he's releasing new anointings and new places in him that has never been on the earth before, because the day and the hour that we're living in, and we won't be able to make it on our own old anointings.
2: That's
1: and, and places. Yeah. So he's made it so easy, and it's so wonderful. I mean, it's the greatest thing, and you can be yourself. I tell people, say, listen, you don't listen. What changes in your life is your heart.
3: Right.
1: You know,
3: yeah.
1: It's not your style or anything else. And I said, God loves you just as you are.
0: Amen. Yeah.
3: That's good.
0: Love you guys.
3: Yeah. And we want to thank you for being with us today. We just really know that you were encouraged. They had so many wonderful things to say about where we should be as a light into a dark place.
0: Amen. Amen. Love you guys. Thank you. Thank you for joining us. And stay tuned because we have some amazing, amazing guests coming in the future weeks. We'll see you next time.
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0: Greetings, Saints. Welcome to this edition of On the Living Edge. Dr. Mark Sharona here. I am so honored that you've chosen to stop by and spend time with me, and my prayer is that it will have been well worth it. Edge partners, as always, I want to say thank you up front because you are the difference that makes the difference. We're reaching every single nation on the globe because of your faithfulness to what we're doing. I pray God bless you richly, and I pray that God overshadow you in the fullness of His grace. Beloved, we're in a brand new series, Reading by Touch, Brailing the Culture with the Sons of Issachar. And the first lesson is going to be on the art of reading the times, learning from the Sons of Issachar. I promise this series is going to unfold what it means to actually understand the times and know what to do. I'm going to cover content here I've never covered before. And by the time we get to the final lesson, we are going to look at the next 7 years of Western history and what it holds. We're not going to predict, but we're going to look at understanding the times and what possibilities exist and how we need to respond to them. Open your heart, open your mind, open the sacred text to 1 Chronicles 12, 23 to 32, and let's begin with the art of reading the times, learning from the Sons of Issachar and the wider teaching of reading by touch, brailing the culture with the Sons of Issachar. Beloved, as we move into this brand new series, Reading by Touch, Brailing the Culture with the Sons of Issachar, and I will explain all that to you. I want to read a very well-known portion of Scripture to you that you have heard many times. I've taught on it, but we're going to take an angle that I've not taken before. Now, 1 Chronicles 12, 23, these are the numbers of the companies equipped for military duty who came to David at Hebron to turn the kingdom of Saul to him according to the command of Yahweh. Then we move down to verse 32. Of the sons of Issachar, men who knew how to discern the times to know what Israel should do. Their chiefs were 200 and all their relatives were at their command. I'm calling this brailing the culture for a reason. Braille, as you know, is read by touch. A blind reader doesn't glance at the page, but lays her fingertips on it and traces the raised dots slowly and patiently until the pattern becomes a word. To read our times by touch is to learn that same patient attentiveness toward the world around us. That is the art of the sons of Issachar that we see in the sacred text. They mastered it. It's the art of the Spirit forming in us again the slow and prayerful reading of our cultural moment so that we may know as the people of God what we ought to do. So let me give you the context of what I just read. Saul's reign has collapsed into disobedience and instability all across the first book of Samuel, leaving Israel without trustworthy leadership. David has already been anointed by Samuel years before, yet has lived for years as a fugitive while the kingdom remained in other hands. The Hebron role, and by Hebron means the place of alliance or fellowship or coming together, the Hebron role in verses 24 to 37, which I didn't read, isn't the conventional order of the tribes as it is in Genesis 49, Judah, Simeon, Levi, the Aaronites, Zadok. Rather, what we have here matches neither the birth order of Genesis, which begins with Reuben, nor the wilderness camp of Numbers 2 around the tabernacle, which marshals the tribes by the four compass points around the tent. It follows the chronicler's own habit, since his genealogies in chapter 2 through 8 also lead with Judah and give Levi early prominence. So the arrangement is deliberate rather than careless. The disordering first signifies, this is important, a refounding of the nation around the king rather than around the birthright. Since Reuben, the firstborn, is pushed to the end, while Judah, the royal and Davidic tribe, is lifted to the front. The medium carries the message, as the late Marshall McLuhan said. Since the order enacts the displacement of primogeniture by divine election, the whole theological burden of the scene is unfolding. Levi and the Aaronites stand near the head alongside Judah, placing throne and altar together at the front of the line. The two institutions Chronicles cares about the most, because this is about the kingship. This is about the early days of David's dynasty. This is about what the kingdom was going to be like in Israel. The order second signifies the gathering of all Israel as a convergence rather than a march, sweeping outward from Hebron to the Judahite south, through the central tribes into the north, and across the Jordan last. Now, all of this has absolute significance, so we may not talk about this much, but this is really important. This is not the marching formation of the wilderness. This is of a people on a journey, but this is the coronation that draws an entire land inward to one point, culminating in the note that all the rest of Israel were of a single mind, made to make David king. The third and most striking signal is the inverse relationship between the nearness and the numbers. Since the southern tribes closest to David send remarkably few of their men, with Judah at 6,800 and Benjamin at only 3,000, the distant tribes send overwhelming masses. Zebulun has 50,000. Asher has 40,000. The Transjordan tribes of Gad, Ephraim, and Manasseh, 120,000 foot soldiers. This signifies the allegiance to God's chosen king, not as a function of proximity or natural advantage. Since the far periphery outstrips the privileged center in zeal, and the kingdom is carried by surprising agents rather than expected ones. Now, we could spend an hour right there in terms of how that applies spiritually. At first seem is Benjamin, which appears among the leading southern group, yet it's marked by its small number and the admission that most of the tribe had kept faith with the house of Saul because he was a Benjamite. So the text stitches the unresolved division in the tribe of Benjamin honestly into the picture of unanimity. A second seam is Issachar, which sits in the structural middle as the only tribe defined in all of them as understanding rather than troop count. They're not there for the military might. They're there because these are men of understanding that know the times and know what to do. So what we have here is that since they're defined by understanding, it subordinates military mass in favor of discernment. Really important. So the gathering needs not only hundreds of thousands who can fight, but the few who can read what the moment requires. Now, Issachar at the culmination of a seven-year civil war, because at Hebron, we are now at the end of a seven-year civil war. The Hebron gathering represents not the civil war itself, but its resolution. The moment when competing claims to Israel's throne gave way to the unified national support for David's kingship. This moment is the culmination of what was essentially a seven-year civil war between David and the house of Saul. And we have one portion in Chronicles as the house of Saul waxed weaker and weaker, the house of David waxed stronger and stronger. It's one of those tragic moments in Israel's history. The tragedy is that a peaceful transfer of power was entirely possible, prevented only by the nature of Saul's delusion. Chronicles doesn't name the seven-year conflict, yet the Hebron gathering marks the moment when the nation as a whole has come to accept David as God's chosen king following it. The chapter has two sections that are separate, those who were joined to David while Saul still lived in verses 1 to verse 22, and from those who came from who he was already established as at Hebron. His family even comes to him at Hebron and finally recognizes that he's the king. The earlier portion depicts the gradual defection of warriors during the rivalry, while the Hebron gathering shows exponential growth in David's support, with delegated armies from all the tribes assembling to install him as king. Those troops had grown weary of the civil war and now sought a decisive settlement. Chronicles frames this moment differently than Samuel does, presenting a God who has chosen a king and a people who joyfully and peacefully submit to that choice. The massive turnout convinced the entire nation that David should be king, transforming the warmongering into celebration and the acceptance of the covenant king into joyous occasion. The men of Issachar are noted as those skilled in understanding the times to know what Israel ought to do. And that placement in the roster is deliberate and significant. The passage doesn't state that the other tribes followed their lead, yet the structural positioning carries that interpretive weight. This implies a wisdom-based authority, since the other tribes brought military strength, while Issachar brought clarity and the will of God. Their 200 chiefs commanded all their kinsmen, which indicates an internal hierarchy, yet the deeper point is that they could articulate why David's kingship aligned with God's purposes. That interpretive capacity would have been invaluable in persuading hesitant tribes, notably Benjamin, the tribe of Saul, which had remained largely loyal to the house of Saul because he was a Benjamite. The wider pattern of Scripture supports this, since those who understand the times function as guides or counselors whose insight shapes collective decisions. Issachar's placement and description suggest they provided the theological and the strategic rationale that transformed military support into national consensus, helping the nation understand not merely that David was being crowned, but why he was being crowned. So here's the big question. How did Issachar obtain such spiritual foresight? Several formative streams converge in Issachar's consciousness, and none amounts to innate genius. Listen carefully. The first stream is land and labor, since the allotment in Joshua 19 placed Issachar in the Jezreel Valley, the richest ground in the land, where agrarian life trained a people to read time qualitatively rather than merely count it. To farm that valley was to live by the discernment of the seasons, knowing when the early and the latter rains would come, when to sow, when to reap. That farming is a daily catechesis in attending to kairos, and it forms a temperament long before it becomes a doctrine. The second stream is geopolitical exposure, since the same valley was the highway of empires and the classic battlefield of the land, the corridor through which Egypt, Assyria, and later powers would march, the ground of Deborah, the ground of Gideon, the ground of Megiddo. A tribe at the crossroads of armies cannot afford political naivete, so it learns to read shifting power as a matter of survival, and realism about the times was pressed into Issachar by that exposure. The third stream is foundational blessing itself, since Genesis 49 plants the seed when Jacob prophesies that Issachar is a strong donkey who saw that rest was good for the land and pleasant, and then bent his shoulder to bear the burden. The seeing comes first, the bearing follows. The whole portrait of one of burden-bearing patience that endures long enough to perceive, so that discernment of this kind is the fruit of patience rather than haste. The fourth stream is the yoke of Torah and of sacred time, since later Jewish tradition cast Issachar as the tribe of scholars in partnership with Zebulun, who carried trade so that Issachar could carry the yoke of study. In that tradition, the men who understood the times were read as masters of the sacred calendar, those who fixed the appointed feasts and intercalated the seasons so that understanding the times meant first knowing God's times, which in Hebrew is Moadim, the Moadim. A people formed by the liturgical calendar learns to locate every present moment inside God's larger reckoning of time. The fifth stream is the corporate transmission, since this was never an individual charism but a tribal habitus, handed down across generations, held in common, which is why the 200 chiefs could carry the ascent of all their kinsmen. The consciousness ripened as a shared epistemic culture rather than a flash of insight in a single gifted person. Taken together, Issachar's consciousness was cultivated rather than bestowed. The slow sanctifying of attentiveness, realism, memory, submission into a settled capacity to know what the moment required. That cultivated character is why such consciousness can be formed again rather than only admired. Now, Elisha was an Issacharian. He lives in a Bel Mahola. Elijah finds Elisha at a Bel Mahola plowing with 12 yoke of oxen in the Jezreel Valley and Beth Shean corridor that Joshua 17:11 places within the territory of Issachar. So the successor of Elijah is drawn from the soil emblematic of understanding the times. That detail is anything but incidental, since God's prophetic choice locates itself in the region whose tribe was known for reading the times to know what Israel ought to do. The plow carries the point. Since Elisha is a yoke bearer, the Genesis 49 donkey who bends the shoulder to bear, and the 12 yokes signify the 12 tribes, he will come to serve. God's prophetic choice falls on a man already habituated to patient labor under a yoke, since succession is the taking up of a yoke when the mantle falls. The temperament was formed before the office was given. The call locates prophetic succession in hiddenness rather than spectacle, since Elisha is found not in a court or a prophetic school, but in ordinary agrarian labor. He's a farmer. God prepares the vessel in the disciplines of place before he confers the voice. So the territory shaped the man before Elijah ever reached him. This is the vessel shaping the voice in plainest form. The Issacharian gift is then actualized in its prophetic son, since the tribe's capacity was to know what Israel ought to do, and Elisha becomes the prophet who tells kings exactly that. He anoints Hazael and Jehu, redirects the course of the nation, so the discernment latent in the territory ripens into a ministry of directing Israel's history. The pairing of Elijah is illuminating, since Elijah is the wilderness Tishbite of the Gileadite margins, fiery and solitary, while Elisha is the man of the fertile, settled, communal heartland. The place foreshadows the shape of the ministry, since Elisha's prophetic life moves more domestic and woven into communities oriented toward provision and healing rather than desert confrontation. God matched a man of the settled land to a more settled and community-embedded prophetic work. Issachar's consciousness was always carried corporately across generations and disciples a guild and asks for a double portion of the Spirit. The territory of corporate transmission yields the profit of prophetic community. Taken together, the details suggest that God chose a vessel already formed by the Issachar habitus of attentiveness, burden-bearing, and the reading of the times, the formation of a successor to Elisha that would be required. Now, Christ is the true son of Issachar, who reads the times of the Father perfectly, since he does only what he sees the Father doing. John 5:19. The whole Hebron scene points beyond David to the son of David, in whom the kingdom that Israel was straining toward is finally established. We see that in Luke 1:32-33. Issachar's gift to know what Israel ought to do anticipates the one who announces that the time is fulfilled and the kingdom of God has drawn near. In Christ, Kairos ceases to be only a quality of opportune moments and becomes a person. Christ is the Kairos person. So to read the times rightly is to finally recognize him. The discernment that Issachar embodies is fulfilled and surpassed in the mind of Christ, into which the church is being formed by the Spirit. Spirit Christology clarifies that Jesus reads his own hour, not by unaided human cleverness, but by the Spirit who rests on him, which is the same Spirit given to his body. Luke 4:18, Acts 10:38. An Issacharian people is therefore a Christological people before they are a strategic people, because its discernment is participation in Christ's own attentiveness to the Father rather than a technique it possesses on its own. Every moment of history, beloved, presents the people of God with signs. And the question is never whether signs are present, but whether anyone is actually reading them. The narrative supplies the available signs in abundance, including Saul's repeated failures, David's consistent victories, the prophetic anointing already spoken over David, the fatigue of a divided people, and the pressure of external threat. These signs circulate through the sign of fires, the concrete carriers of meaning, which here take the form of stories about Saul and David. The song sung, Saul has slain his thousands, David his tens of thousands. They're sung by the women in the streets. The prophetic oracles already delivered and the long tribal memory already held. Now, they sang that song before David ever slayed 10,000. All he slayed was Goliath, and they've got him slaying tens of thousands. The signified, sign, signer, signified. This is semiotics. The signified is the deeper reality those signers point toward. And Issachar grasps it clearly that the season of Saul's house has ended under divine judgment, and the season of David's kingship promised by God has arrived. Reading the signified rightly exposes two tempting misreadings, namely the nostalgia that clings to Saul's house and the neutrality that refuses to commit at all. This is what it means, beloved, to brail the culture. Since Braille is read by patient touch rather than by a single glance, and Issachar had spent years tracing the raised patterns of God's dealings with people. By raised patterns, I'm talking about if you're having to read Braille. At Hebron, those years of interpretive labor converge, and the dispersed signs resolve into one legible word that the whole tribe would act on together. Beloved, Issachar's discernment has a lived texture, and the teaching is incomplete if we describe only its conclusions without attending to how that knowing was experienced from within. Liminal time has a distinct feel, threshold time, since the old order was becoming untenable while the new order was not yet fully arriving. And faithful people have to learn how to dwell in that in-between without panic. The tribe demonstrates the capacity to tolerate prolonged uncertainty, having lived through Saul's slow decline and David's slow rise without collapsing into either despair or denial. There's a phenomenology of conviction in the story, a moment in which scattered impressions all of a sudden cohere into a felt and corporate sense that the time has come to act. This conversion isn't merely intellectual, because it carries an unmistakable bodily and communal weight, the experience of a people who together sense they have to move. such discernment requires courage, since to step out publicly with David while others still cling to Saul's house is to risk being wrong in front of everyone. The contrast between reactive time and Kairos time is felt right here, and it's being felt right now in the moment in which we live, because Issachar is not whipped along by events, but moves in step with a season God himself has opened. I trust this foretaste of what this series is about will cause you to lean in, because by the time we get to the last lesson, we are going to braille the culture and what the 7 years that are ahead of us just might look like. Beloved, as we come to this moment, as always, this is your opportunity to participate with us in work we're doing all around the world. And as I've shared with you, we're growing, we're expanding. People are hungry. They're wanting to hear what's unfolding, and they're wanting to hear it in a substantive way in Christ. And you're enabling us to do that, and I'm grateful for it. And I want us to continue to do that. And so this month, for your love gift of $35, I want to offer you this brand new series, Reading by Touch, Brailing the Culture with the Sons of Issachar. There's so much content in this series. There are things here I haven't covered ever when I've dealt with the Sons of Issachar, and I'm obviously dealing with the next 5 to 7 years and giving you highlights of all that's going on. Your love gift of $35 will be a major help to continue to do what we're doing around the world, and I want to thank you in advance for loving us enough to participate. If you're moved on to sow a love gift of $55, I really want to encourage as many of you as can, get this book, Prophetic Integrity and the Elijah Legacy. I promise this part of the journey of Elijah all the way to outrunning Ahab's chariot to Jezreel will bless you immeasurably and give you profound insights on the process of discerning the leading of the Spirit. It's life-giving, it's life-shaping, it's life-forming, it's life-changing. Your love gift of $55 will enable us to do what we're doing, and this book will add blessing to your life as you give. And finally, for your love gift of $75, I have a brand new series, Following Jesus in the Age of Artificial Intelligence. It's a 4-message series, and I am persuaded that most of God's people are hearing about AI from one of two extremes. Either it's presented as the next savior of humanity, or it's the harbinger of the Antichrist. Neither response equips us to live faithfully in the world we actually inhabit. I want you to have this brand new 4-message series. It will bless you. It will strengthen you. It will equip you. Following Jesus into the Age of Artificial Intelligence. 4 messages, life-changing. You won't be disappointed. Call now. Sow that love gift, $35, $55, $75. We will say thank you by putting these gifts in your hands. I am deeply grateful. I pray God blesses you richly.
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4: Thank you for watching His Channel. With a national update, I'm Elizabeth May. A major religious freedom case is moving forward after the U.S. Supreme Court allowed an evangelical Christian preacher's lawsuit to continue. The case involves Gabriel Olivier, who says his rights were violated when he was arrested while sharing his Christian message at a public preaching event in Mississippi. Olivier argues that the city's rules unfairly restricted his First Amendment rights and limited his ability to openly practice his faith in public. City officials say the rules were created to manage public demonstrations and maintain order. The Supreme Court did not decide whether Olivier will ultimately win the case, but the justices ruled that he has the right to challenge the city's actions in court. Supporters say the decision is an important step in protecting religious freedom and free speech. They argue that Christians should be able to express their beliefs openly in public spaces. On a related note, there is a growing national debate over the Ten Commandments being displayed in public schools. Several states are facing legal challenges over laws that require or allow these displays in classrooms. Supporters say the Ten Commandments represent important moral values and reflect the nation's religious heritage. They argue that students should be able to see historical and faith-based messages in schools. Critics argue the laws may violate the separation of church and state and could favor one religion over others. The cases are moving through the courts as judges consider questions about religious freedom and government authority. Supporters say the law protects free expression and recognizes the role of faith in American history. The debate continues nationwide as courts decide how religious symbols can appear in public education. In other news, the Pentagon dropped 180 faiths from the military's recognized religions list. It reduced the number of affiliation categories available to U.S. service members from more than 200 faith codes to 31. The change was announced under Secretary of War Pete Hegseth and carried out through a Defense Department memo. Pentagon officials said the purpose was to simplify the system and make it easier for military chaplains to understand and support service members' religious needs. Hegseth said the previous system had become too large and included categories that were rarely used. The remaining list includes major religious groups such as Christianity with multiple denominations, Judaism, Islam, Hinduism, Buddhism, Sikhism, and others. The decision created debate. Critics raised concerns about whether smaller faith groups would receive equal recognition. Supporters said it improves efficiency and keeps the focus on providing chaplain support. And from one story of support to another, an Israeli ranch abroad is using horses to help trauma survivors recover from painful experiences. The program offers a peaceful place where people can bond with animals, build confidence, and find emotional support. This work reflects the importance of compassion, service, and helping neighbors during times of suffering. Supporters say the ranch shows how faith and kindness and community efforts can bring hope to people facing difficult challenges. The horses provide comfort and companionship for survivors dealing with stress and trauma in a region where many people have experienced conflict and loss. Programs like this aim to restore strength and encourage healing. Thank you for watching His Channel with a national update. I'm Elizabeth May.

Well, hello there, and welcome to another episode of Today's Bible Questions. I'm your host for today, Todd Hampson, and I'm excited to join you. We've got some fantastic questions queued up for you today that I think, even if you haven't thought of these questions, you're going to learn a lot. And a lot of these questions, actually, I think a lot of people have thought about something similar. So I think we're going to really do the body of Christ a favor this week as we unpack some of these key questions. As I mentioned, I'm Todd Hampson. I'm an author of over 15 books. I'm also an illustrator and an animation producer. So there's a lot of illustrations and stuff in my books. If you want to learn more about me, go to toddhampson.com. And also, if you want to learn more theology, you can check out prophecyprosacademy.com. Well, today we're going to jump right in, and this first question, I'm going to unpack it a little bit because you may or may not have heard this, but it's kind of a popular belief that's going around right now. If you've heard of people who call themselves flat earthers, and it's this question. This is from Gail, and Gail says, is the earth round or flat? The Bible says the earth shall not move. Please explain. Great question, Gail, and this is a common thing that's going on that people are teaching right now. And we have to remember, there's a couple things we have to keep in mind. Number one, the Bible does use poetic language. Even though I believe in what's known as the plain sense interpretation method or the literal interpretation method, meaning God tells us in plain language what he wants us to believe, and we can believe it. We don't have to look for some spiritual meaning to the text or an allegorized meaning to the text. But with that, it doesn't mean hyper-literal. For example, there's a verse that says that God, that Jesus longed to protect the Jewish people under his wings. That doesn't mean Jesus has wings or feathers. We understand there's poetic language. There's symbolism that's used in a lot of places. And it's just like any other story we've been told. There's allegory, there's symbolic language and that kind of thing. So we have to really, to understand some of these passages, you really have to get into the broader text. You have to understand what's known as the authorial intent, meaning what was the author trying to convey to the audience they were writing to. And that's where this kind of falls in. And people who claim that the earth is flat do so by being hyper-literal with a few verses, like the one you mentioned here about the earth shall not move. What that really means is the things, that's a poetic way of saying the natural order that God established, including the sun, the moon, and the stars as timepieces, will not be messed with until, actually, we do learn late in the tribulation period, even those get a little bit shaky. But basically, God's talking about the permanent order of the things that he set up. They're not shaky. They're stable. He set up those things. And another type of verses, and there's several in Scripture that people will use to try to say that the earth is flat, are there's various verses that say, that make mention of the four corners of the earth. But if you look carefully in those passages, it also talks about north, south, east, and west. So really it's talking about the four different directions. And Scripture clearly talks about north, south, east, and west. As a matter of fact, one way to demonstrate, and I'll share a few specific verses here in a minute, but one way, if we want to take that approach to demonstrate that God does know that the earth is round, is when he said he has separated our sins from us as far as the east is from the west. Thank God he didn't say as far as the north is from the south, because if you think about it, if you go far enough north, you're going to wind up going south. But you can go east forever and you can go west forever, and you'll never stop. So God intentionally chose east and west to show that when we're saved, when we've found salvation in Jesus Christ, our sins are so far away from us that he'll never bring them into account again if we have accepted the Lord and we're seen through the righteousness of Christ. There are two specific verses. Now remember also, the Bible's not a science book. It's accurate where it mentions something scientific, but it's not a science book with all the common science terms that we're used to in modern day language. But in Isaiah 40:22, it specifically says, it mentions that the earth is round. It says God sits above the circle of the earth. And so we got some indication there that it's round or it's a sphere. And I'm not a Hebrew language expert, so I don't know if there is a
Hebrew word for ball or sphere, but I know there's one for round, and that's what was used here. Then also in the book of Job, we see he states that God hangs the earth on nothing. So, and keep in mind, at the same time when those passages were written, other belief systems of the day had really strange teachings, like one that the earth was flat and it was on the backs of elephants. Another was that the earth was flat on the backs of pillars. They didn't have a concept of it back then, but Scripture doesn't teach that the Bible's flat. It definitely teaches, or at least it gives us the possibility for the earth as being round, but it doesn't really concern itself with those things. But wherever it states something scientific, it is accurate. But I know too many people who have literally flown around the world to know that the earth is round. I know too many, even ancient experiments in Egypt and other places, where they measured the shadows of things. Even before they could fly, they knew the earth was round. They would measure the shadows of things at noon at different locations, and through math, they could calculate those distances and the angle of the shadow and show that there's a curvature there. So even back then, they knew that the earth, when they really got into math, particularly in the time of Egypt, ancient Egypt and forward, they were actually smart enough to know that the earth was round. But anyway, we don't have to worry about that. All we have to worry about is trusting God. But it does not teach that the earth is flat. So when people try to push that view, it really kind of makes Christians look a little silly, because we just know from fact that the earth is round, and there's nothing in Scripture that would contradict that whatsoever. As a matter of fact, with these two verses and several others, the Bible indicates a spherical shape to the earth and that it is hanging on nothing. So hopefully that helps answer that question. If you're just checking out this show, by the way, and you're wondering how to get your question answered on a future program, you can go to 714-815-7097 and simply text your question to that number, and that'll come through to us, and we'll get that answered for you on a future episode of Today's Bible Questions. Here's a kind of a two-part question, and this is from Lisette from Illinois. And this is a really good one if you think about it. As believers, if we really believe that there is an unseen realm, that demons are real, that angels are real, that this physical world is what we can comprehend, but that there's a lot more beyond the veil that we can't see. Think about that and these two questions from Lisette from Illinois. Thank you, Lisette, for submitting this question. And Lisette says, "Does the devil know our thoughts? When I'm anxious or worried, I'm afraid to pray out loud." And the second question is, can we jinx something by speaking about it? Those are two common questions, two great questions. Now, let's answer the first one first. Does the devil know our thoughts? He's not omniscient and he's not omnipresent. He does have a tier of demons, a hierarchy of demons around the world that kind of report to him. So he tries to mimic God's omniscience and that kind of thing. But I don't believe Satan or demons can read our mind. I think they've been around long enough to know when they have an opportunity how to tempt someone, what the common weaknesses of humanity are that they could tempt them. And I don't even know how that works exactly in the unseen realm. There's a book called The Screwtape Letters by C.S. Lewis that, in my opinion, does the best job I've ever seen in using creative license to try to envision what that would look like from the unseen realm, how they would attack a person or try to oppress a Christian or try to tempt someone and that kind of thing. But what Scripture tells us is submit to God, resist the devil, and he will flee from us. So that we need to bank on what we read in Scripture. Ephesians 6, we're given all the spiritual armor, the full armor of God we're given to apply in these situations. And the second part of this first question, when I'm anxious or worried, I'm afraid to pray out loud. I don't think you ever have to be afraid to pray out loud. If anything, when a child of God prays to their Savior, prays to God, the heavenly, loving Heavenly Father, if anything, that's going to scare the enemy away, because where the battle is fought and won is on our knees in prayer, whether it's silent in our head or out loud. So I just want to encourage you and say, I don't think there's any reason not to pray out loud, especially
when you're anxious or worried. I think we can pray out loud. We can give those things to the Lord. And by the way, I heard a great phrase recently that's kind of stuck with me. I've heard a lot of different statements about fear and faith, but this one's great. I believe it, and it's easy to remember. It says, fear says, what if? Faith says, even if. And the point there is that no matter what we face, no matter what has us anxious, we can give that to the Lord. We can pray about that. We can leave that in the lap of the Lord and say, even if the things I'm afraid of happen, I'm still going to serve you, God. And I know that you still got my back. My first pastor, when I was a young Christian, used to say, worry is a Christian sin. And he would say that kind of tongue in cheek, like it's a sin that Christians practice. But if you think about it, it really is. God tells us over and over again, do not be anxious. Do not be worried. Do not fear, because he knows we're prone to do that. So I'm not saying that to make anyone feel guilty for being anxious or worried, but I'm saying that to healthily challenge us to give those fears and those worries over to the Lord and replace those with faith. Faith and worry cannot occupy the same space at the same time. And the more we focus on the sovereignty of God, the love of God, the fact that he knows everything that's ever going to happen to us, and he knows what he's allowing into our life, we have no reason to fear. You might even put it this way. You and I as believers are immortal until God calls us home. I'm not saying we go out and try to do stupid stuff to see if we can cheat death, but when we're serving the Lord and doing his will and his ways, we can bank on the fact that we're not going to have anything happen to us that is not filtered through the loving hands of God, and we're not going to even die until he determines it's our time to go see him. And we may even be in the generation that gets to see the rapture and won't have to die. But even if, we need to trust the Lord. And all that to encourage you, pray out loud, pray boldly, give your thoughts. There's a verse that says, cast your fears on him, cast your anxieties on him. That's what we're called to do. Jesus is big enough to handle all of that, and he wants us to give us our burdens. I love those passages that talk about where Jesus said, come to me, you who are weary and heavy burdened, and I will give you rest. In our human lives, we often don't want to share our burdens or burden somebody else with our struggles, but Jesus is there for you. He wants you to share those burdens with him. He says, take my yoke upon you. In other words, he wants to help carry that burden with you. He wants you to carry just enough so that you grow in faith and that you follow him, but he's going to carry the heaviest part of it, so we can bank on that. So now to your second part, can we jinx something by speaking about it? No, I don't believe we can at all. I think there's some funny circumstances sometimes. Like I'm thinking of some sports events that I've watched, or even my kids when they played club soccer. We'd be winning 2-1, and I'd say, hey, looks like we're going to win this game. And then next thing you know, the other team scores and ties it up. Same thing happens with, you know, your favorite NFL team or your favorite college football team. I've had that experience before. But no, I think that's just coincidence. It has nothing to do with our words. I think there's been some goofy teaching related to the power of our words and also what the enemy can do with our words. That's not biblical. So we need to make sure that our understanding of speech and what we say and how we use words. Of course, we should use words to edify others, to build people up, to praise God, not to break people down. But it's more about our personal behavior and our heart attitude and our motives behind it than it is about any secret formula or what our words can say. We can't speak things into existence. We can't jinx anything by claiming, you know, or pointing out something or talking about something positive. That's not biblical. That's more of a Eastern

episode. Now, I love this next question. This is a common one, and I'll backfill it and unpack it in case you haven't heard of what this number means. But this person is anonymous, and they even said, this is a silly but an honest question. I don't think it's silly. I think this is actually a question that a lot of people have who have studied the Bible before and have heard this number before. But this person says, should we be afraid of the number 666? You know, it almost sounds spooky just saying it, because we've seen it, you know, used so many different ways to portray scary things. Where we find that number, and by the way, they followed that up with, for example, when my store total is $6.66, should I be concerned about that or afraid of that? And the answer is no, and I'll tell you why. The number 666 is found in Revelation 13. It is talking specifically about the midpoint of the future tribulation period, when the person that we commonly reference as the Antichrist, with the help of the false prophet, will institute what's known as the mark of the beast. And it says in that passage specifically that they will take the name of the beast, so whatever the name of the Antichrist is, they're going to know his name, or the number of his name, which is 666. Now, let me pause there for a minute and say there have been all kinds of goofy speculation about using gematria, which is Hebrew letters that equate to numbers, and look at current rulers that are out there in the world, presidents or prime ministers or other global leaders, and say they have six letters in each of their name, or six syllables, or some kind of way to kind of force fit this and say they must be the Antichrist. That's not what it's saying at all. There's no way we will know what his name is or exactly what these numbers represent. This is for those who are in the tribulation period. And it specifically says he'll have his name or the number on their forehead or on their hand. I'm giving you some bonus information here, not in, not under the skin, but the Greek word used there, my good friend Jeff Kinley unpacks this in a great way in one of his books, Interview with the Antichrist. It uses the Greek word that it uses is on top of, not under, which is hypo. So if it was something that was inserted or injected into someone, it would have used the other Greek term. But the term that it uses, it's a visible mark, like a brand, that is on the forehead or on the hand. And he's mimicking what we read about earlier in the book of Revelation, where the 144,000 are sealed by God on the forehead. So he's trying to mimic that. Satan always counterfeits what God has already done with his own evil twist. So that's what that's all about. But the number 666 is nothing we should be afraid of. It's nothing we should look for meaning in. I mean, I wouldn't choose to put that on a t-shirt or on my license plate on my car or anything like that. But if we see that number, we don't have to be afraid. That's something that's going to happen in the future, in the midpoint of the future tribulation period, related to the mark of the beast, which people will take, by the way, not by accident, but as a conscious, overt choosing an act of worship, choosing to follow the beast and choosing to reject God. It's nothing that anybody's going to take by accident. So a couple other questions related to that I figured I'd answer, because oftentimes when you answer one question, there's an immediate one right behind it that's just a natural question that people would have. But anyway, great question, not silly. It's a very honest question, and I guarantee you, again, that this answer has blessed other people as they have wondered the same thing. So thank you for submitting that question. Well, one more time, I'd like to share that number. If you're wanting to get your question answered on a future episode, you can text that question to 714-815-7097, and we'll be happy to get that answered for you. It may take a few episodes before you see your question, because it kind of ebbs and flows. Sometimes there's a lot of questions that come in, sometimes not as much, but we will get to it as soon as we can. Now, this next question is a good follow-up to the one we just talked about, because it also relates to the future mark of the beast. And this is an anonymous question, but this person says, what if digital currency comes before the rapture? If we use it, are we submitting to the mark of the beast? So another great question, another common question. And the answer is, we're already using digital currency.
if you think about it,

0: If you've done any online transactions or used a credit card or debit card at the gas pump, or anything like that, that's digital currency. Now there is a central bank digital currency that is a little scarier, because when central banks or banks of countries control the digital currency, that's kind of one step closer to being able to turn people on or off in the system. So we're seeing the groundwork being laid for what could potentially be used as the mark of the beast, or as part of it, at least in its early phases. But what we're seeing today is not the mark of the beast. So to answer this question directly, nothing we do today is submitting to the mark of the beast. And here's why. Before you have a mark of the beast, you have to have a beast. And the Antichrist is not on the scene yet. As a matter of fact, and I try to drive this home whenever a question like this comes up, because it really frees people to not worry as much. But in 2 Thessalonians 2, when you read that carefully, and I don't have time to unpack each verse, but when you read it carefully, what it's saying there is that the Antichrist cannot be revealed. He can't step onto the political scene, can't step onto the world scene, until after the restrainer has been removed. And that restrainer, I believe, biblically, when you study that passage, is the Holy Spirit indwelled church. Uniquely in the church age, when we become believers, we are filled with the Holy Spirit. He has sealed us until our day of redemption, and he doesn't leave us. In the Old Testament, the Spirit would come and go. The Spirit would come to perform a work or help someone prophesy God's word and then kind of go away. But in the church age, we're indwelled by the Holy Spirit, and we're called the salt and the light of the world. Salt preserves and salt flavors. Light exposes darkness. So that's what we're doing while we're here. But what Scripture teaches in 2 Thessalonians 2 is that when the restraining influence of the church with the unique indwelling of the Holy Spirit is taken out of here via the rapture, then that evil can come on the scene, and then and only then the Antichrist can be revealed. Furthermore, in the book of Daniel, he's called the little horn who comes up out of obscurity and overtakes three other global leaders that are already part of a global kingdom. So not only does the rapture have to take place, but also the basic infrastructure for a global government has to be in place. Then the Antichrist has to come up from among them somewhere and overtake three of them. So none of that is in our purview today, because the rapture has not happened yet. The indwelling Holy Spirit church has not been removed. So that should set our minds at ease, that we don't have to pin the tail on the Antichrist and try to wonder which evil ruler who's out there today is the Antichrist, because we won't know. He cannot be revealed until the restrainer is removed. So let that give us some peace and some good common sense when we're looking. There are many evil rulers in the world, and even in Scripture we read the Antichrist is coming, but even now many Antichrists are here. The Antichrist spirit, the Hitler was a perfect example of someone who was just like Antichrist, but he wasn't the Antichrist. So that spirit is here for sure. Satan wants to implement his end time plan and his end time agenda, but he has to wait until the restrainer is removed. Then he can set his man up in the future. So we don't have to worry about any accidentally taking the mark of the beast. And then one other thought with that, and I mentioned this with the last question, but in case you're just joining us, I want to make sure you hear this. You never have to worry about anybody accidentally taking the mark. Number one, there's no beast now, so there can't be a mark of the beast. But even in the future tribulation period, at the midpoint, when the people who do choose to take the mark, they're doing it, they know exactly what they're doing. It's not like they're being tricked into it or they accidentally do something. They're doing it as an overt act of worship of the Antichrist. So it's something that they'll be very conscious of, very intentional about. In the seven-year tribulation period, you see, when you read the book of Revelation, two people groups begin to emerge. The tribulation saints, those who respond to the gospel, the grace that's there available in the future tribulation period even, life will be hard for them. And then you have the earth dwellers, or the people of the earth, depending on which translation you look at. But when you watch them, after each set of judgments, whenever it mentions the response of the world, their hearts get harder and harder. It says they refuse to repent. They refuse to repent. And then all the way to the point where they actually take the mark of the beast. And then you get to the end of the tribulation period and they actually try to fight God. So there'd be no ambiguity about taking the mark. Well, that about ends this episode. That'll be the last question we can tackle today. But just want to commend you for taking the time to watch this program, taking the time to submit your questions. I pray this has been a blessing for you if you've just stumbled on it. We do kind of a bunch of mini Bible studies together. If you have a question, please, one more time, 714-815-7097. You could submit that, and we'll answer it for you on a future episode of today's Bible Questions. Todd Hampson, your host for today, thank you so much for joining us, and we'll see you next time. God bless.
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Let's turn in our Bibles to 2 Corinthians chapter 9. We want to finish off the chapter, and we've entitled this God's Abundant Supply. That's what we're seeing here, His abundant supply. As He's been encouraging the church in Corinth to come through with their commitment of finances to the church in Jerusalem, they'd fallen on really hard times and in a lot of poverty and just a lot of things that were going on. And it seemed like a year had passed, and procrastination is not a gift of the Spirit. It's just a work of the flesh. They procrastinated for a year, and they didn't come through with that gift that they wanted to give. And they were eager to give it. They just didn't get around to it. So Paul's encouraging them and exhorting them to come through with that, and how God is the great supplier. So just as God has moved on your heart, church in Corinth, now follow through with that. So God has motivated you to start the gifting, now complete it, follow through with it. So that's really what he's talking about here. And so he's really encouraging them, not only them, but really for us as well, and talking about how God is the one that his grace motivates us to really do anything, whether it be giving financially or serving in a physical way in the ministry. And we have such incredible servants that are serving really in the pre-Thanksgiving Wednesday night. Boy, we had a great crew serving, setting up, and Nancy in the cafe, you know, she had her team there, just so it made it so easy for the rest of the people. And sometimes you don't realize how easy it is. You come, you go, wow, that was a great time. But you don't realize that there are those that have given their lives, the Holy Spirit has motivated them to serve the people, and we're blessed by that service. And so that's what we're seeing here with Paul, and encouraging them by the power of the Holy Spirit to follow through with what they had committed to the church there in Jerusalem. So we'll pick it up in verse 8, and I know we did a whole study on God is able last Sunday, but let us just read from there to the end. And so he says, God is able to make all grace abound to you, that always, having all sufficiency in everything, you may have an abundance of every good deed. As it is written, he scattered abroad, he gave to the poor, his righteousness abides forever. Now he who supplies seed to the sower and bread for food will supply and multiply your seed for sowing and increase the harvest of your righteousness. You will be enriched in everything for all liberality, which through us is producing thanksgiving to God. For the ministry of this service is not only fully supplying the needs of the saints, but is also overflowing through many thanksgiving to God. Because of the proof given by this ministry, they will glorify God for your obedience to your confession of the gospel of Christ, and for the liberality of your contribution to them and to all. While they also, by prayer on your behalf, yearn for you because of the surpassing grace of God in you. Thanks be to God for his indescribable gift. Lord, a lot of words there going back and forth, a lot of words going back to the church in Jerusalem for their prayers for the saints in Corinth, and in Corinth being supplied by God, and the thanksgiving going up to God. Lord, it is a mixture of words, but there's such a powerful message, Lord, for us to receive. And whether it be through financial gifts of giving, Lord, I think that could be a very controversial topic because there's so many charlatans out there. Or whether it be just plain service to you, being involved in ministry. It's great to come and to receive your word, but Lord, in even giving our lives in service, it's by the power of the Holy Spirit that you motivate and you do that. Whether it's having a prayer ministry, whether it's a closet ministry, nobody even sees us
in the closet praying for the church and praying for the needs. And so many different areas that this can apply to. So, Lord, I do pray that you speak to our hearts, Lord, that we would be people that would please you, Lord, in our Christian walk, in our relationship with you. Lord, we are living, I believe, in the last days, the end times. And Lord, just as you run the race, Lord, that foot race, and you see those that save it, they might be in the middle of the pack, they might even be behind the pack. But in the last stretch, there's a kick that they have, and they pass everyone up and they win the race. Lord, I pray that be true for us. Many have served the Lord for a long, long time, but I pray now we wouldn't just kind of set the running shoes aside and sit on the sidelines and wait for your return, Lord, but we would put them on and run that race with endurance, Lord, that when we end this race, you might say to us, well done, my good and faithful servant. Enter in to the joy of the Lord. So bless the study this morning. In Jesus' name we pray. Amen. So we already mentioned in that first, the verse 8, that and God is able to make all grace abound to you, that always, having all sufficiency in everything, you may have an abundance of every good deed. Now, it's obvious God is able. We mentioned that. He's able. He always comes through on our behalf. And the supply that he gives, I mean, some people, they when God comes through, they think, well, he didn't do enough because we want more, we want more. That's just a test of our hearts. Are you going to be satisfied with what God's given you right now? That blessing that he's giving you, that manna from heaven today? Are you going to be so greedy you'll be like those in Israel that'll just accumulate all of it, you know, and then it rots? You see, I think sometimes we're so ungrateful, we don't realize that he does say what he's saying here, that he supplies abundantly whatever we need. And he says he is able to do that. And remember last time that word, that Greek word, dunatos, it means dynamic or that power of God. All power, all possibilities that you have that he will do according to his will. Sometimes we're very selfish and we ask for real selfish things, and God holds back on that because he knows it's going to ruin our life. So he holds back on that, but every possibility within his will, he comes through. And the term also there means more than enough. It means in excess. He's done in excess in all of our lives. I don't know your life, but I know my life. And I know as we came through nothing, almost kind of poverty stricken to where we're at. Even in that time, God was just giving little by little and really developing our character of praise and glory for him. And we didn't think we had enough. And yet he said, oh yes, you have in excess. You have more than enough. Why? Because it's his kindness. Whatever he's given, it's his kindness, it's his blessing, his gifts, abounding when we ask. But we don't ask amiss that we might consume it upon ourselves, but we ask for enough that we might glorify him and bless others with that. It's not just to keep for ourselves, and that's really what we're seeing here. You see, and he does it at all times. It's uninterrupted. This is what some of these terms that we're looking at mean. And it's that he satisfies us and he brings us into a place of contentment by his supply, whether it be spiritually or materially. I have to say, I've complained a lot in my Christian walk. I've been a Christian for a long time in the early 70s. And I have to say, I have my complaints. I have my degree of complaints. And maybe you do too. But I realize it was my immaturity in not recognizing what God was doing. Not only doing and supplying whatever I needed, but also developing me in my spiritual life. He doesn't want to leave you as he saved you. He wants to mature you into the image of Christ. Jesus was ready to go to the cross. And he told the disciples he's going to go to the cross. And what were they doing? They were debating over who's the greatest in his kingdom. That's the selfishness that we have in our heart.
And yet he was at that Passover night. He was celebrating. He was singing praises that he was going to go to the cross and die for our sins. And that's really what you see at the very last of what we read here in verse 15, because that's really true. The indescribable grace of God, what he did for us, that's the big contrast. You see, it's really what he's talking about, that abundance, that abounding. It's exceeding the ordinary and exceeding the necessary for us. And so if you're going, yeah, right now, Bill, you're saying that, but I don't have enough. Well, that's because God's working on your character. He's working on your attitude. He's working on your selfishness. He's working on the fact that, are you saved, going to heaven, having eternal life? And that's not enough? You want something that maybe God is holding back to develop your character, your Christ-like character, and being thankful, rejoicing in the Lord. And again, I say rejoice in all things. You see, that's what happens. And also, the term that he means in abounding, it means having leftovers. Having leftovers. Remember when Jesus, he fed the 5,000? You can find it in Mark chapter 6. But he fed the 5,000. He was teaching there, and he didn't want them to go away hungry. And he said, what do we have? He said, well, Lord, we only have 5 loaves and 2 fish. He said, well, set the people down in 50s and 100s and feed them. And so he blessed what they had, and he gave out to them. And the Bible says that they were glutted. They had pigged out. Not only 5,000, but probably closer to 10,000 or more, because it wasn't naming the women and children. And so they ate to their heart's content. And the Bible says that they picked up 12 basketfuls of the pieces of bread and fish. 12 basketfuls, but they started out with 5 loaves and 2 fish. You see, that's God's multiplication. That's what we're seeing here. And as we go on, we see it, especially in verse 10. But he says in verse 9, as it is written, he scattered abroad, he gave to the poor, his righteousness abides forever. Now, Paul's quoting Psalm 112, 9, describing the character that God's developing in us, or the character of a righteous person, or person who's right with God. Those who are walking with the Lord and their grace giving. Well, yeah, giving maybe financially, but just giving their lives, their time, their talent. A lot of people have talent, but they hold back with that talent. For some reason, they don't sanctify it, give it to the Lord, and let God use it for his glory. Other people, they have time. They have time on their hands, but they don't use it for the ministry of the Lord. And a lot of people have enough money, but they don't use it for the building of the body of Christ, the kingdom of God. And so really, that's the idea. It's grace giving. Now, of course, Paul is talking about the financial commitment that the church of Corinth made to the church in Jerusalem. But you see, we can broaden that. We can broaden that, and it can apply to our life as a whole. And really, it's proof. When we have given our lives to God, it's proof of the work of God in us when we do these things, whether it's the talent he's given us, whether it's the time he's given us, or whether it's the money he's given us. Warren Wiersbe says, grace giving builds Christian character. That's exactly what Paul is talking about here. And notice he says in this psalm, he scatters abroad and he gives to the poor. And in turn, when he does that, God blesses back. You can never give more to God than God giving back to you. Notice that righteousness abides forever, or forever righteousness. You see, we reap what we sow. And we experience the miracle of God's multiplication. You see that in the next verse. But that is so true. Because the farmer, when he plants on his field, he plants according to what he expects to reap back. If just a few seeds, then that's what he's going to reap. If many seeds, he's going to reap much. And so there's the idea, and that's the illustration that Paul uses throughout chapter 8 and at chapter 9, because these are
chapters that deal with finances. Now, we might think, well, that's Old Testament stuff. That's a couple thousand years ago. Yeah, but it applies to us. It's the same for us today. That's why we have it. That's why we're teaching it. It's like Matthew Henry says, God did it before. He will do it for you. So true. Barnes, in his Greek commentary, he says, money bestowed in charity may to the carnal mind seem thrown away, but when given from proper principles, it is seed sown from which a valuable increase may be expected. I like more. You know, you leave the financial material thing to God. But what I'm concerned with is the spiritual work in a person's life, that maturity. When I first got saved, I was so immature. I was 27 years old, but so immature, so selfish. And one of the things I read is maturity. Consider it all joy, my brethren, when you encounter various trials, knowing that the testing of your faith produces endurance, and let endurance have its perfect result, that you may be perfect, complete, lacking in nothing. That perfect is fully matured. It was a contrast to how selfish and immature I was. And that's what I wanted to be. And ever since then, that's what I want you to be. Because that's what I wanted for my life. I want people to mature in the things of the Lord. Now, the gifts that you have, well, it's only the Holy Spirit that's going to lead you to use those. And there's a lot of need here for certain gifts. For your time to serve around here, we've got people that are serving constantly here. I always see them. They're not on staff. They're just serving. But God would use you as well. And financially, God's blessed us, yes. We wouldn't have this unless God didn't bless us here. But he wants to bless us even more. And so, but that's not so much my concern. What my concern is once God deals with the maturity in your heart, all the other things are taken care of. Your time, talent, and your treasure. He deals with those. So you don't have to beat the drum on giving and that kind of thing. Well, notice what he goes on, and he says in verse 10, this is that multiplication part of God. Now, he who supplies seed to the sower, that's God, and bread for food, that's God, will supply and multiply, that's God, your seed for sowing and increase the harvest of your righteousness. So Paul is now quoting Isaiah 55, verses 10 and 11, and it's a metaphor. Often you'll use planting or agriculture because they were an agrarian society, and so it would relate to their spiritual life. It would relate to their giving. And so the metaphor of seed, bread, and harvest. You see, you can't separate that. You might say, well, that's a secular thing. They were always in the field doing that. Yeah, you can't separate the secular from the sacred. You're in the church, you're in the world. We're not of the world, but we're bringing those who are part of the world into the church to get saved. And we as the church, we go out into the world to be the light and the salt. That's what we are. We don't separate those two. So when you're at church, you're not a good boy and a good girl, putting on your Christianese. And then in the secular, you're that hardcore person. No, That's phoniness. That's hypocrisy. That's not what God has made us to be. You see, and so when he talks about this supplying, and he's talking about this spiritual work that God's doing, he's doing the gospel of Jesus Christ going out. And whether it be you speaking the gospel to your neighbor and your friend and trying to witness to them and maybe bring them to church or lead them in a prayer of salvation, you're doing that. Or it's your gifting in the body of Christ and you're using that. You notice the people up here that are leading worship, they've done it for years. You know, a couple of them are on staff, but the others aren't. Not on staff. But they're using their gifts for the glory of God. Or the finances, to supply the needs of the missionaries and the building projects and the outreaches and all that is done and the mortgage and all that. Supplying God.
If the Lord tarries, a lot of us won't be here and we'll hand the baton to the next generation. But you see, that's the ministry of the Lord. I like what Warren Wiersbe says here. He says, giving of money is just as spiritual. Now, really, he's doing his commentary here on what Paul is talking about, the finances that the Corinthians church were going to give to the Jerusalem church. And so that's what he's talking about. But giving of money is just as spiritual as singing a hymn or handing out gospel tracts. Money is used to the glory of God and multiplies ministry and work of the Lord in needs of the people. So the multiplication, you know, I like that. In God's economy, I don't understand it, but I've experienced that. I know it works. I didn't know it worked when I was a young Christian because, you know, it just didn't, to me, make sense. And so what, you know, you're seeing here is you give a little and you get more back. How does that work? I don't know. I just don't know. And this isn't a tithe message, but I mean, it kind of has to move over in that quarter a little bit. I read a story. It was kind of an interesting story. Now, even though the Bible uses agriculture to make, you know, spiritual points, this is a little bit different, but it does make a point. And found in a baking soda can wired to the handle of an old pump that offered the only hope of drinking water on a very long and seldom traveled trail across Nevada's Amargosa Desert. It read, I guess it was by a prospector, desert guy, "This pump is all right as of June 1932. I put a new sucker washer into it and it ought to last. But the washer dries out and the pump has got to be primed. Under a white rock, I buried a bottle of water out of the sun with cork end up. There's enough water in it to prime the pump, but not if you drink some of it first. Pour about a quarter and let her soak and wet the leather. Then pour in the rest, medium fast, and pump like crazy. You'll get, G-I-T, you'll get water. The well has never run dry. Have faith. When you get water up, fill the bottle, put it back like you found it for the next feller. Signed, Desert Pete. P.S. Don't go drinking the water first. Prime the pump with it, and you'll get all you can hold." I thought that's interesting. Your tendency is to hold it for yourself. I got a whole bottle of water, and I'm dying of thirst. You don't want to pour it in to prime the pump, that leather, you know, sucker thing in there, and then do that. But you see, it's an interesting concept. And pretty much you could relate it to what Paul is saying. He says in verse 11, "You will be enriched in everything for all liberality, which through us is producing thanksgiving to God." You see, you can't bless others without you being blessed. That's what he's saying, enriched in everything, with all liberality, producing thanksgiving to God. Ultimately, it's to God be the glory. Sometimes I don't always help people that are pulled over on the freeway, or I just had, just about a week ago, somebody right on our street. They were having crafts fair, you know, on Saturday. So I came home from the prayer meeting and I'm doing my lawn and stuff. And I see a car parked and this girl pumping up the front tire. And she had one of those automatic pumps. I guess it works off the battery, but it didn't seem it was doing any good. And so I said, "Do you need some help?" No. That's just like me, you know, I'll do it. I can do it myself. And then I guess a friend, I don't know if it was her boyfriend or another guy, came over and now he's working on it. And he's doing it.
And then nothing's happening with his pump. And I thought, well, it's probably a weak pump. It's not able to pump the tire up. And so he's across the street. They're ready to change tires on it. And I said, do you need some help? I have a pump, and I can pump it. You know, it's just a hand pump for a bicycle, but I've used it on my car. It's a strong pump. And so he said, oh, yeah, okay. And so I came over, and I'm pumping, but I'm hearing, and I feel it. And there's no tread on the tire. It's all down to the, you know, the... And it was leaking. And I said, "This you can't pump this up. It's got a hole in it." So she got out the spare tire. But the spare tire wasn't totally on the rim. It was off the rim. And I said, usually you pump this up with a pump, and then it snaps onto the rim. But let me try it. And so we put it on the car, and then all of a sudden, you know, it did. It popped back. So we got the thing on the car. I kind of like to do that. You know, they didn't want me to do it, and I said, yeah, you know, I kind of like to do this. I'm a pastor now, so I don't always get to do stuff like this. But you know, and they couldn't believe that I was a pastor. But I like to do stuff like that. I don't know a stop for everybody that's on the side of the road. But one thing I always remember, it always sticks in my mind. When I think of when you help others, it has a reverberation and it has a glory to God. I was coming up over the freeway, and just as you get off Kalanianiuli Highway onto the freeway going west, there's a rise, and as you get over the rise, you get on the flat part, just as you're going past University and some of those places. And here I saw on the side of the road, just past University Avenue, this lady was standing outside her car with a hood up, and I went, oh, that is so dangerous. You come up over there. And so I pulled up in front of her, and I went back, and I said, you know, you got to get off the freeway. There's something, you know, what's wrong? She said, I don't know. The brakes, the car just came to a stop, and something about the brakes. And I said, okay, get in my car, drive. I'll go past you, and let's get off on Wilder, because I know there's a gas station there. And so...

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3: After centuries of rejecting God's absolute truth found in His Word, we continue to pay the fatal consequences of

0: It is more difficult now than ever to discern what is true. Trust in institutions? It's at an all-time low. Artificial intelligence can create images, voices, and videos that seem completely real. It's prompting many people to ask a deeper question. Can anything be trusted anymore? At the same time, our culture tells us to look within ourselves for answers, follow our feelings, and create our own truth. But what if truth isn't something we create, but something we receive? What if we already have received it? Today, we're turning to Psalm 19 to discover why God's Word remains our sure foundation in an age where truth seems like shifting sand. To continue in our series on Hold Fast, today we look at the doctrine of Scripture, and we'll look at Psalm 19, a psalm of David. Beginning in verse 1, the heavens declare the glory of God, and the sky above proclaims his handiwork. Day to day pours out speech, and night to night reveals knowledge. There is no speech, there are no words, whose voice is not heard. Their voice goes out through all the earth, and their words to the ends of the world. In them he has set a tent for the sun, which comes out like a bridegroom leaving his chamber, and like a strong man runs its course with joy. Its rising is from the end of the heavens and circuit to the end of them, and there is nothing hidden from its heat. The law of the Lord is perfect, reviving the soul. The testimony of the Lord is sure, making wise the simple. The precepts of the Lord are right, rejoicing the heart. The commandments of the Lord is pure, enlightening the eyes. The fear of the Lord is clean, enduring forever. The rules of the Lord are true and righteous altogether. More to be desired than gold, even much fine gold, sweeter also than honey and drippings of the honeycomb. Moreover, by them your servant is warned, and keeping them there is a great reward. Who can discern his errors? Declare me innocent from hidden faults. Keep back your servant also from presumptuous sins. Let them not have dominion over me. Then I shall be blameless and innocent of great transgression. Let the words of my mouth and the meditation of my heart be acceptable in your sight, O Lord, my rock and my redeemer. You may be seated. Written over 1,600 years, containing 66 books, 40 different authors with a variety of vocations, kings, prophets, scholars, peasants, fishermen, and tent makers, written with multiple genres: law, narrative, prophecy, epistles, poetry, written in two testaments, and one unifying redemptive message from beginning to end, and with one central figure from beginning to end, the second person of the Trinity. I'm speaking, of course, of the Scriptures. I'm speaking, of course, of the Bible, the greatest book ever written, the best-selling book in the world, a book that has transformed people and has shaped culture for thousands of years. It's interesting, when the Westminster Assembly gathered in the 1640s, there was a debate. Where do we begin this robust summary of Christian doctrine? Part of the assembly wanted to start with the doctrine of God. That would make sense. We'll start with God as the center of our doctrine. The other part of the assembly wanted to start with the doctrine and the teaching of Scripture. And they landed on Scripture as chapter number one of the Westminster Confession of Faith, the foundation of this summary of doctrine that would stand the test of time. And they rightfully did so, because Christianity has always been about two things in particular. We believe that Christianity is a revealed religion. We get our ideas about God and salvation not from human philosophy or cultural opinion. We certainly don't get it from our feelings and our emotions, but we get it from the very revealed Word of God as it's found in the Scriptures. We also understand, as good Protestants, in the doctrine of sola scriptura, that it is Scripture alone that is our only rule of faith and practice. So to understand God, we have to understand where do our ideas of God come from. We need the Scriptures. And so the Westminster Assembly, the Divines, started there with Scripture as the foundational doctrine of the Christian faith. And this is what they wrote in chapter 1, section 1, concerning Scripture. Our natural understanding and the works of creation and providence so clearly show God's goodness, wisdom, and power that human beings have no excuse for not believing in Him. However, these means alone cannot provide the knowledge of God and of His will, which is necessary for salvation. Therefore, it pleased the Lord at different times and in various ways to reveal Himself and to declare that this revelation contains His will for His church. Afterwards, it pleased God to put His entire revelation into writing so that the truth might be better preserved and transmitted, and that the church, confronted with the corruption of the flesh and the evil purposes of Satan and the world, might be securely established and comforted, since God no longer reveals Himself to His people in those earlier ways. Holy Scripture is absolutely necessary and essential. Amen. Beautiful words and beautiful language. Regardless of your circumstance, regardless of where you're from, the Scriptures are our final authority, and they are totally sufficient. But the question is how? How in the world can we make any claim like this about a book, that it's our final authority and it's fully sufficient? Well, it's the Apostle Paul that writes in 2 Timothy chapter 3, verse 16, something profound about the Scripture. And it's Paul who says, all Scripture is God-breathed. So that we know that the Scripture is not the word of finite human beings. It's not the words of philosophers, but it is the very Word of God. This is how we know it is our final authority, and this is how we're able to make the claim that it is fully sufficient and that it will endure forever.
1: America's founding story is more than history. It is a story of faith. As we celebrate the 250th year of our nation, we're thrilled to share an incredible look into how it all began with Under the Liberty Tree by Dr. Peter Lilback and Dr. Jerry Newcomb. When you give a generous gift of $100 or more, we'll thank you with a beautiful hardcover copy of Under the Liberty Tree, along with a Celebrate America challenge coin, also available by itself for a generous gift under $100. And for a gift of $1,000 or more, in addition to the Under the Liberty Tree and your challenge coin, you'll receive a commemorative plaque featuring a historic block of wood cut from the last remaining Liberty Tree. Partner with us today and help us keep our Christian heritage alive.
2: It's time to get together under the Liberty Tree and say, in God we trust. Amen.
0: No book in human history and no book of any other world religion can make the claim that they hold in their system of doctrine the very words of God. It is what sets Christianity apart from every world religion and every worldview. And this certainly challenges the opinions and the creeds of our current culture. The creeds that say that I have the right to be my own authority. I have the right to define truth. I have the right to decide what is right and what is wrong. And after centuries of rejecting God's absolute truth found in His Word, we continue to pay the fatal consequences of rejecting God and His Word as our final authority. Listen to me. God is sovereign, and He is the King, and God has spoken in His Word, which means you no longer have the right to challenge His authority. You no longer have the right to define your truth. God's word is final. It is our final authority. He has spoken. We see the authority and sufficiency of Scripture, and we see the transforming power of Scripture. David says, who can discern his errors? In verse 13, keep your servant back from presumptuous sins. What's going on here? We're seeing the power of the Word of God. One of the things that the Word of God does, because it's living and active, is it exposes our sin. We see the transforming power of the Scriptures exposing David, exposing his sin, and exposing his unrighteousness. He sees the depth of his sin and he's baffled. But it doesn't end there. Look how he responds in verse 14. In light of his sin and being confronted with the law of the Lord as it's found in the Word of God, look what he says in verse 14. But the words of my mouth, my confession, words of my mouth, and the meditation of my heart, what I believe in my heart, be acceptable in your sight, O Lord, my rock and my redeemer. He confesses and he believes that the Lord alone is his rock and redeemer. The gospel announces two words to us, that our sin is great, but God's salvation is greater. And as great as David was, the word of the Lord declares to him, you are not the hero of the story, David, and you are certainly not the champion. But there is one coming after you that will serve as your great rock and your great redeemer. And it was David's faith and his confession in the rock and the redeemer of his salvation that forever secured for him his redemption forever. This is the transforming power of the Word of God. It exposes our sin, but it reveals to us our great salvation. Do you actually believe this morning that the Scripture has this kind of power to bring people to their knees, to transform sinners, to rescue the lost, to take people that were once blind and allow them to see? This is the power of the Word of God, and we must be confident in its authority, in its sufficiency, and in its power. May we never buy the lie that we need another word. In our sin-sick world, may we never buy the lie that we need something with more authority, or that the word is not enough. It is more than enough. It is the very power, the divine power of God, that transforms people and transforms this world. That's why here at Coral Ridge, we are a Thus saith the Lord kind of church. It's amen. It is the only word that you will hear preached. It is the center of everything we do. Why? Because the grass withers, the flower fades, but the word of God, it stands forever.
3: I had great admiration for Dr. Kennedy, and now I have the same admiration for Pastor Rob. I can see a touch of Dr. Kennedy and Pastor Rob in his approach in giving us a biblical worldview on the issues. Keep up the good work. I watch you on my computer and will support you as much as I can.
4: Pete, as America is celebrating our 250th anniversary, it's really important to me, and I know you feel the same way, that the Bible has to be remembered, as the Bible is, you know, what part of what helped push us into independence.
5: Jerry, I think we could easily say if it wasn't for the Bible, there wouldn't be a United States of America. There's something so unique about our country, and those values of the Scripture shaped the thinking of our founders that gave us the country we know today.
4: Well, you and I first had the privilege to work together on this book about George Washington.
5: It's hard to believe we didn't have gray hair back then.
4: And by God's grace, that book, George Washington's Sacred Fire, ended up becoming a bestseller. And then you said, hey, let's write a book together on Samuel Adams and also the Liberty Tree. Tell us about Samuel Adams and the Liberty Tree.
5: Well, It was so wonderful to work on Washington and realize how much Christian faith was in his own writings, yeah, to overthrow the claim that he was a deist. And doing that research along the way, I began to appreciate that there was someone before Washington ever showed up, yeah, and that was Samuel Adams, the spark plug of the American Revolution. We might also say if there wasn't a Samuel Adams, there would have been no Declaration of Independence. He was the moving force. And as I started to look at his life and read it, I realized he was from Congregational New England. He was called the last of the Puritans. Right. He was someone that was saturated in Christian thinking. In fact, when he wrote the defense of the freedoms that he wanted, it included the New Englanders' rights as Christians. There were people that said, don't put that in there. He said, well, it's true, we're Christians. So I think it was exciting to try to unpack his faith, which is written in action as well as in his work. So, and of course, all of that came to the head under the Liberty Tree, where the Sons of Liberty gathered for the first time.
4: Well, I like to say, as far as Samuel Adams is concerned, if George Washington is the father of our country, and he is, then Samuel Adams is at the very least the grandfather of our country. And you use the phrase, the last of the Puritans. I think he himself called him that, and I know George Bancroft, America's first great historian, called him the last of the Puritans. I think one could argue Samuel Adams was the first of the founding fathers.
5: Yeah, he's the transitional figure that brings the high water theology of the Reformation and applying it to a new beginning in the government and in culture when America and the colonies, as the Bible's teaching is applied to the New World. It's remarkable. And he's the pivotal figure. And of course, the tragedy, he's totally overlooked by most people.
4: On the cover itself is the Liberty Tree, as in the one in Boston, the one that the British chopped down in 1775 in August, kind of in your face. They actually turned the wood into firewood. Yeah. But there were hundreds of Liberty Trees in the colonies. What is a Liberty Tree? We don't even know about it these days.
5: Well, we have this wonderful piece right here that we can take a look at. This is the last standing Liberty Tree that came from Annapolis, Maryland. It died in 1999 in Hurricane Floyd, as I remember, when it came down on the college of St. John's College in Annapolis, Maryland. But that first Liberty Tree, 1765, where they gathered to protest the Stamp Act, and as continued efforts to impose taxes happened on the colonists, Sam Adams and those that were with him, the Sons of Liberty, would go back to that tree again and again.
4: Right.
5: And they would protest. They would talk about how unjust it was. And so it became kind of like the center of resistance to unjust taxation.

0: are the Sons of Liberty in Annapolis gathered together to read the Declaration of Independence. Mm-hmm. So Liberty trees had been used and they disappeared over time, but this was an ancient tree, some say over 600 years old. And it was chopped down, thrown into a landfill, and it was rescued by a young man who eventually told me about the story when I was studying all of these things.
1: Oh,
0: and,
1: man.
0: And I said, wow, providentially, we've come together with a piece of Liberty tree wood. And one of the things that I really like about our book is it not only tells the story of the historic Liberty tree, but it tells the story about this historic tree and how it's been rescued and how we have used that wood to make things like Bible boxes that have been given to presidents like George W. Bush, Jimmy Carter, and one was just recently made to present to Donald Trump.
1: Wow.
0: And Rob Pacienza is bringing that to the White House, probably even as we're speaking right now. Another one is being made for a U.S. senator. So this is a wonderful expression of our freedom. And the Providence Forum, which you serve as executive director, has a Liberty Tree planting program. Talk about that.
1: Sure. Well, you were able to have bud grafting done with some of the seedlings, DNA seedlings, and I'm no horticulturalist, so I don't understand how it actually works. But bottom line is, there are literally trees that are growing in some nurseries that are the DNA from those trees come back from that Annapolis, Maryland, the last known Liberty tree.
0: That's right.
1: And so people have literally been able to grow them. Now, you can't grow them all in all the places of the United States because there's a certain line where if you go below it, tropically, it just won't grow there. It won't take.
0: That's right.
1: And those are tulip poplars,
0: tulip
1: by the
0: poplars,
1: way.
0: Tulip poplars, yes.
1: This was a tulip poplar. This one, the one in Boston, was an elm. Now, this is interesting. There were some places where they just didn't have a tree available, so they used in something instead called the Liberty Pole, which we write about in the book.
0: I know. It's amazing. Samuel Adams brought together a group of men called the Sons of Liberty. And so as we look at our book, we've divided it into three parts. The first part really explains all the conflict, all the items of struggle, how the Liberty Tree came there, all the protests. The second part really focuses on Samuel Adams himself. I'd love for you to share some of the things that show to you in your own mind as a scholar. Why do you see Samuel Adams as a Christian?
1: Well, Samuel Adams, as a student at Harvard, was touched by the Great Awakening, and he never dropped that. He was committed to Christ after that, thereafter. And then he went on to later earn a master's degree at Harvard, and essentially his thesis was along the lines of, is there ever a time for civil disobedience? Yes, if the principles of God's word are being violated. So yes, there is a time.
0: Isn't that providentially amazing that was his area of expertise, would end up applying for the country?
1: And George Bancroft, America's first great historian, said that Samuel Adams was fastidious in keeping the Sabbath. His house was a house of prayer. And again, he had the moniker, the last of the Puritans.
0: Yeah.
1: And if you read his writings, you see the Bible and Bible allusions are, you know, suffused throughout his writings. He compares, for example, one of the British-oriented governors. I think he was actually an American, but he was more of a Tory than a pro-American governor in the Massachusetts area. And Samuel Adams likens him to Jeroboam. Well, if you know your Bible, you know that Jeroboam was one of the early kings of Israel, the one, you know, after Solomon, and he led the people astray towards idolatry.
0: Yeah, it's beautiful. Another thing that I really enjoyed is that we went through his writings are the letters that he wrote home to his wife. He shares his faith with his family and his children in his letters that shows he cares for their eternal destiny. He's praying for them. He's wanting them to be blessed. So our book not only tells the story of the conflict and the birth of this group called the Sons of Liberty that Samuel Adams led, but then it shows in his own life how very much he was a Christian man.
1: And I read another historian who said, in a sense, you could say that the Declaration of Independence, and that's what we celebrate in America at 250, the Declaration of Independence, was the culmination of Samuel Adams' life work. I thought, wow, what an incredible tribute.
2: The gospel changes everything.

0: And I believe this ministry is one of the most effective tools we have right now for getting that message to the masses. Through Christ Meets Culture, the Center for Christian Statesmanship, Creation Studies Institute, and more, we are meeting people where they are, in classrooms, on screens, even in Congress. And we are proclaiming the truth that they are known, loved, and created with a purpose. This message is countercultural, and it is desperately needed. Through the end of July, every dollar you give to Coral Ridge Ministries will be matched, doubling your impact at a moment when it matters most. Since my father's passing, I've chosen to stay involved because I believe this ministry is bringing the hope of the gospel to our lost and dying world. There's no greater cause than that. Would you make a gift today and let your dollars be doubled?
1: God's word does not only inform us, it has the power to transform us. And because it has the power to transform us, I want to leave you with four questions for reflection and personal application for this next week. The first is this: in what areas of my life am I tempted to place my own authority above Scripture? You see, it's convenient to affirm the authority of Scripture when it fits your lifestyle, when it fits your personal convictions and desires. But what happens when the authority of God's word challenges your assumptions, challenges your convictions, challenges popular opinion? Are you surrendering all of your life to the authority of God's word? The second question is this: how does knowing that all Scripture is God-breathed increase my confidence in the Bible? You see, we don't believe in the authority of Scripture because the church says so. It's not based on tradition, and it's certainly not based on public opinion. We believe in the authority of Scripture because we believe that it is literally God's word. It's God-breathed. And because it's God's word, that's why we rest upon it alone as our final authority. Question number three: how has God's word recently exposed hidden sin in my life, and how have I responded? You remember the end of Psalm 19 ends in a prayer of confession. Why? Because the word of God's not only informing David, it's exposing hidden sin. That's what the word of God has the power to do. It reveals and exposes hidden sin deep in our life, deep in our heart. And so how is the word of God exposing sin in your life, and how are you responding appropriately with a spirit of conviction and a spirit of repentance? Fourth and final question: how does Psalm 19 show the difference between what creation reveals and what only Scripture reveals? Psalm 19 opens up and says that the heavens declare the glory of God. So certainly we can look at creation and know that there is a creator, but it's not enough to save us. We only know about the plan of salvation, the plan of redemption, as we dig into special revelation, as we dig into His word. Creation itself is not enough to lead us to salvation. We need His word to show us the plan of redemption, to show us the rock of our salvation. So I pray that the more you dig into Scripture, that you'll see from Genesis to Revelation, that you'll see the story of redemption, that the Old Testament points forward to Christ, that the New Testament shows how Christ has fulfilled all the promises of God, how the Word of God ultimately is a story of our salvation that is accomplished through Jesus Christ. I pray this week that you'll fall more in love with God's Word as you realize its power to not only inform, but transform you. Thank you so much for joining us today on Christ Meets Culture. And remember this, that the culture may change, but Christ remains the same.
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0: Hey friends, it's Dr. Jeff Kinley with The King is Coming. We are living in perilous times. In fact, we're living in the last days as described in Scripture. And because of that, there is a sense of urgency on our lives and on our ministries to do what we can do during the time that God has given to us. We here at The King is Coming Ministry are proud of the long heritage and legacy we have, going all the way back to 1963. We have men like Dr. Dave Brees, Dr. Estep, Dr. Ed Heinsohn, and others that have carried the torch of this ministry. But quite honestly, we need you to help us carry it into the next generation. In order to do that, we need your support, your financial support. And this enables us to continue to be on the air all across the country so that believers and others can be equipped and challenged to be able to reach the world for Jesus Christ. You see, we're in this thing together. We are part of the body of Christ. And we need you to be a part of our team. Would you go to thekingiscoming.com right now and prayerfully consider what God would lay on your heart to commit each month to this ministry? Thank you so much for listening and watching, and I'll see you soon on The King is Coming. Well, we're in a series talking about hope for America. How can we gain a sense of hope that America can have any sort of future as we move forward here in these last days? You know, we've talked about America's biblical beginnings. We've talked about God's relationship with the nations. We've discussed how America is currently on a road to ruin and even divine abandonment. And we've discussed the fact that some people think they see America in Bible prophecy. But according to the Bible, there are no future prophecies left in order to send the rapture event to planet Earth. In other words, the rapture is the next prophetic event on God's calendar. We know that because it's a signless event. Now, in Matthew chapter 24, Jesus is talking about the tribulation period, that seven-year time where God's going to unleash his wrath on planet Earth. And Jesus says there are multiple signs during that time that will lead up to his second coming. But concerning the rapture event that we read about in the Bible, we study in John 14, 1 Thessalonians chapter 4, chapter 5, chapter 1. We see it in Revelation 3:10. We see it pictured through John being caught up to heaven in Revelation 4. That event, my friend, there are no signs accompanying that. It is what we call an imminent event. That means it could happen at any time. And so that's why we know that the rapture could happen any time, because Christ says there are no signs leading up to it. Now, here's the thing we need to understand. When the rapture takes place, I believe that America, our country, is going to be greatly impacted. You say, Jeff, why would you say that? Well, because of the number of Christians that live in America, and because of the number of people and organizations and churches and ministries that exist here in America, and the number of ways in which American Christians have infiltrated society, and they're having influence really everywhere in the arts and government and Hollywood and education, in schools and lower elementary schools. There are Christians everywhere. And when those Christians are suddenly snatched up from the planet, it's going to have a cataclysmic impact on this great nation of ours. Now, in 2 Thessalonians chapter 2, Paul begins to describe a post-rapture world. And, of course, America is a part of the world, so Paul's, I think, describing a post-rapture America as well. And this is what he says in 2 Thessalonians chapter 2, beginning of verse 10. He says, and with all deception of wickedness for those who perish. He's talking about Antichrist and his influence on the world. Because they did not receive the love of the truth so as to be saved. In other words, the reason why these people are still here in a post-rapture world is because they refused to receive, it says, the love of the truth so as to be saved. They rejected the gospel, and so they've been left behind. Now, what happens to those people that have been left behind? Well, the Bible breaks them down into two groups for us. In Revelation chapter 7, we see a vast multitude of people that are going to come to know Jesus during the tribulation period. In fact, the Bible tells us, and John, as he's looking at this scene, he describes this incredible revival. He calls it myriads upon myriads of people. Well, how many people is that? Well, the word or the number there, the word or the number that he uses is the number, the Greek number 10,000, which is the highest number John knew at that time. So it would be the equivalent of you and I saying gazillions times gazillions. It's just too many people I can't count, he says. And those people come to know Jesus during the tribulation period, right after the rapture. I believe in the first 3.5 years of that time of tribulation. Now, what's amazing about that is that these people, I think, are come to a realization that they have missed God's prophetic event called the rapture, and they give their lives to Jesus Christ. And again, there's going to be a lot of them during that time. Now, that's the good news. The bad news for them is that the Bible says that very early on in the tribulation period, they're going to be hunted, they're going to be persecuted, and they're going to be killed. In fact, in the very first section of judgments in Revelation chapter 6, it tells us that in heaven already, there's a great martyrdom up there. There's a great number of those who have come to Christ during the tribulation that have been martyred, and they're up in heaven. And they're crying out, God, how long until you avenge my death? And God says, wait just a little bit longer. There's more people that are coming in. Now, how are they going to be killed? Well, certainly any way possible, but Revelation chapter 20 and verse 4 tells us that during the tribulation period, that they're going to bring back the ancient practice of beheading. In other words, it's not enough just to shoot a Christian. It's not enough just to stab a Christian. They want to behead a Christian during the tribulation period. So that'll be the predominant chosen method of killing Christians during that time. And the word used there for beheading is not a word that refers to a guillotine. It's a word that refers to an axe sawing off someone's head. It's a very brutal, a horrible description. But some way, in some form, beheading is going to return. So that's the one group we see in the tribulation period. The second group, and this is the vast majority of humanity, is described as those who did not repent. They will not repent after the rapture. They will not repent during the judgments. And they will not repent when Jesus comes back at Armageddon. And so they're completely lost. Now, this is who these people are talking about, who Paul's talking about, these people, rather, in 2 Thessalonians. Let's read on in verse 11, verse 11 of chapter 2. He says, and for this reason, God will send upon them a deluding influence that they might believe what is false. You say, whoa, wait a minute. Now, they were deceived. Their hearts were deceiving them. They were deluded in their minds. But now the Bible says that now God is going to delude their minds. It's not Satan. It's not the Antichrist. It's not their sinful, depraved hearts. It's God himself that is sending a grand delusion on this planet. And to me, I'm going to just be honest with you for a second. That's the scariest thing I can think of. That the most frightening thing, a thought that came into my mind, is that God himself would make people not believe. That he would say, you've had your chance. And think about this. Back in Noah's day during the flood, what did God do then? The Bible tells us in Genesis chapter 6 and 7, as Noah got into the ark, it says that God himself shut the door. That if Noah himself wanted to open the door, he couldn't. If they wanted to get in the ark, they couldn't. It was too late. And it'll be too late for these people right here. That'll be the rapture's impact on many Americans during that time. It says that they're sent a delusion that they may believe what is false in order that they may all be judged, who did not believe the truth, but instead took pleasure in wickedness. So here you have, who knows how many Christians? A billion? 2 billion? 900 million? We don't know. But all Christians on the planet are going to vanish from planet Earth. And, you know, there are going to be all sorts of politicians and philosophers and pundits and priests and people that are in religious roles. They're going to try to explain away the rapture as something other than rapture initially, but very initially. They're going to maybe say it was an alien abduction or some, you know, atmospheric anomaly or some wormhole or whatever. Or maybe they say God came to get them and to judge them. Who knows? But by the end of chapter 6 of Revelation, not one single person doesn't know that God's in charge of the end times narrative. Because it says from the small to the great, the rich to the poor, the kings to the slaves, every single one of them believes that the judgments that are coming down from heaven are from God and from him who sits on the throne. So there are going to be no atheists in the tribulation period. Not a single atheist will exist during that time. They will all recognize that God's in charge and he's the one sending this. Now, we know from the Bible, Revelation 6 through 19, that God is going to pour out on the earth and its inhabitants all of his wrath, his pre-eternal wrath, on them during that time. Now, how will they respond? Well, we turn over to Revelation 19 for just a moment, and he gives us a description. And again, this describes most Americans during the tribulation period. This is how most Americans will respond following the rapture. Revelation chapter 9 and beginning in verse 20. This is after the sixth trumpet judgment. They're the seal judgments, the trumpet judgments, and the bowl judgments. And every judgment has seven judgments. This is the sixth trumpet judgment. It says in verse 20, "And the rest of mankind, who were not killed by these plagues," mentioning the plagues above, "did not repent of the works of their hands so as not to worship demons and the idols of gold and silver and of brass and of stone of wood, which neither can see nor hear nor walk." And it says, "They did not repent of their murders or their sorceries or of their immorality or of their thefts." Now, this, my friends, is textbook definition of two things, of the hard hearts of individuals and of God sending more hard-heartedness to them, that delusion that we talked about. And it says they'll believe a lie. I believe the lie of the delusion is that Antichrist is God. I think that's the ultimate lie there that he's talking about. But let's talk about this for just a second. In chapter 9, how the rapture is going to impact the nations and America. Again, we said there's going to be a revival on the one hand, but rebellion on the other. And he says here, several things are going to happen. Number one, there's going to be unrepentant hearts. Listen, I know if you're like me, we all have these things called pain points, you know. Back when I was a small kid, my dad would just look at me a certain way. I knew, stop doing that, you know. Other times he'd do more than just look at me. And with our own children, you know, you kind of squeeze their shoulder a little bit, and the harder you squeeze, the more you mean it, right? Guess what? God is sending judgment on the planet. They're receiving all these judgments, but they're not turning back to God. In fact, the Bible says later on that they actually hate God for it. They resent God for the righteous judgments he's pouring out on their own sin. But he says here, he lists some specific sins here that are going to be a part of America in a post-rapture world. It says, number one, demonic worship. Demonic worship. I mean, even now you're seeing a surge in not only secularist religious practices, spiritualism, that type of thing, but in actual witchcraft and worship of the spirit world. More and more people are opening themselves up to this thing. Demonic worship, it says they're going to turn to demons. And what's very interesting is that we live in an age of unprecedented scientific and technological advances, and yet we're reverting all the way back to paganism and paganistic practices during the tribulation period. So demonic worship is going to enjoy an upsurge and a huge uptick during this time. Then he talks about murders during this time, that the tribulation will be marked by a time of blood-soaked soil. In other words, people are going to freak out. They're going to lose their minds after the rapture. And there's going to be all sorts of murders that take place. It's going to skyrocket worldwide, the murder rate. Then he says sorceries, which is a very interesting word here. It's the word of pharmakeion. And this word can refer to poisons, charms, amulets, drugs, magic spells, or any other object that can bring relief, elicit lust, or somehow otherwise be enchanting. So what he's saying here is that these sorceries, I believe, will be paired with drug use, with pharmaceutical use. And people during that time will be seeking relief from the chaos that's impacting the planet on a horizontal level, from the judgments that are coming for God on a vertical level. And many people will, during that time, seek to revert and to retreat into a mind-numbing haze of opioids. And they will specifically just want to get high and just lose themselves during this time. So you're going to see a massive increase of people not only being high on drugs, but dying from drug overdose. It's been said that just a speck of fentanyl can kill many people. Guess what's going to happen during that time? The whole fentanyl crisis is going to explode as well. So a lot of things are going to go on. Then it says the immoralities there. Sexual promiscuity, perversion, deviance. We saw back when we studied Romans chapter 1, the explosion of immorality, the explosion of homosexuality, of lesbianism. We didn't even go in to talk about transgenderism and pedophilia. All these things are going to explode during the tribulation period there. Immoralities. Then it says they're not going to repent as well of their thefts. What is that talking about? Listen, think of what's going to happen when hundreds and hundreds of millions of people vacate their homes, vacate their bank accounts, vacate their cars, their possessions, their guns, everything. They're going to be gone, but all their possessions are going to be left behind. Boats, cars, planes, everything's still here. There's going to be a tsunami of rush upon those possessions. Houses are going to be looted. They're going to be taken over. Hey, don't get too attached to your material possessions, because somebody else is going to be using them after you're gone. And if the rapture were to happen today, somebody else is going to live in my house, loot my house, drive my car, take my possessions. And people are going to steal, not just from those who've been left behind in their possessions, but they're going to steal from each other as well. They're going to become unhinged because of another reason we're going to talk about here in just a minute. So law and order is gone. There's going to be looting, anarchy in the streets. Now, what could possibly cause this to happen? Well, there's a reason why this is happening. We find it right back over in 2 Thessalonians chapter 2. Now, he says here in chapter 2 and beginning in verse 6, he says, "And you know what restrains him now." Who's him? Who's restrains? Well, the him here is Antichrist. He talked about the man of lawlessness, the son of destruction in verse 3. What's holding him back? What is keeping Antichrist from coming on the stage, the world stage right now, and ascending and assuming to control and political influence? What's stopping him? It says, you know. And we're going, no, Paul, we don't know. Guess what? The Thessalonians did know. Do you know why? Because Paul made it as a part of his church planning curriculum to teach them eschatology. And he was with the Corinthians over a year and a half. He was with the Ephesians for several years. You know how long he was with the Thessalonians? A couple of weeks, about 3 to 7 weeks, something like that. And yet during that time, he covered the theological doctrine of eschatology, the end times. And he told them repeatedly about the tribulation, about Antichrist, about the second coming. How do we know that? Verse 5. "Do you not remember that while I was with you, I was telling you these things over and over and over again," is the import of the verb tense there. So he says, you know what restrains the Antichrist, so that in his time, the Antichrist may be revealed. He says in verse 7, "For the mystery of lawlessness is already at work." I mean, the things we talk about, these sins we talked about, this anarchy, we're already seeing that happen right now. And the rapture hadn't even happened. He says, only he who restrains will restrain until he who restrains is taken out of the way. Who is this restrainer here? Now, what's very interesting is that he describes this restrainer as a what and as a he. So that tells us that there's personality here, that there's a person here. Who could this be? Well, some people have identified the restrainer as the government. the government keeps these things from happening. Well, maybe, but I don't think that's what he's saying here. Or maybe the Archangel Michael is the one. He's a powerful influence that could hold back Antichrist for a while. Or maybe the Jews. But, you know, the Jews are not saved. They're not nationally saved at the moment. What could it be? Well, whatever it is, this restrainer is more powerful than Satan. How do we know that? Because he's holding back Satan's man right now. If Satan had his way, my friend, Antichrist will be ruling over the earth. You'd have the mark of the beast on your hand right now. But he can't do it. Why? The restrainer is keeping him from doing it. So who is the restrainer? I believe it's the Holy Spirit. The Holy Spirit, who is described in the New Testament with the pronouns that are both neuter and male. And so what he's talking about there, he's described as a what and also as a he. And also, there is no power in the universe strong enough to hold back Satan, the only other great power in the universe, which is nothing compared to God's power, but he's a great power. Only other power greater than him is God himself, right? So it's the Holy Spirit. He's the same person. And he's the one that is holding back. And notice it says, once the restrainer is removed, and then that lawless one will be revealed. This is why, by the way, nobody knows who the Antichrist is right now. And if anyone ever tries to tell you who he is, don't believe them. I don't care what evidence, what similarities they have to try to identify the Antichrist. Don't believe them. Why? Because he's not revealed yet. And if he's not revealed, the scripture says he's not revealed, then certainly he's not going to be revealed to someone else. The Bible will tell us when the Antichrist comes, and it only comes when the restrainer is removed. So when is the restrainer removed then? The restrainer is removed at the rapture of the church. How do we know that? The Holy Spirit came into the world for the express purpose of indwelling and empowering believers at Pentecost on the day the church was born. When the church is raptured out of this world, guess what's going to happen? The Holy Spirit's unique influence through the church will also be removed as well. Now, the Holy Spirit's still going to be here. He's God. He's omnipresent. He can't, like, disappear. He is everywhere. The psalmist said, if I go to heaven, you're there. If I come down to the earth, you're there. If you're in the grave, you're there. So God knows that the Holy Spirit's going to be everywhere. But his unique working ministry of holding back evil, that's going to be gone. So think of it like a dam bursting. The dam is the Holy Spirit's influence and restraining influence of the church. The rapture happens, the dam bursts. Here comes a flood of evil because there's nobody, and I mean nobody, not a single solitary human being on planet Earth that is going to hold back evil anymore. That's why we see the preponderance of all these sins there that we read about in Revelation chapter 9. So according to Paul's chronology, there's going to be the restrainer taken out of the way at the rapture. There's going to be the man of sin revealed, and then the day of the Lord will be there. Not in the first century, not in the past 2,000 years, but once Antichrist signs that peace treaty. So how is some of this going to affect the United States? What's the rapture's impact on the United States? Well, real quickly, just a couple of ways here. I think the United States at that time will basically collapse financially. We're not a financially solvent nation right now. In fact, the latest statistics say we are $48 trillion in debt. That is what I call irrecoverable debt. It's not going to happen. We can't just keep printing money. So if the rapture happens, there's going to be an economic collapse on America. We can't keep, you know, funding $75 billion to other countries and still stay solvent. Scenario number two, I believe that America will bottom out morally once the rapture occurs as well. And then thirdly, I think that America might possibly, as a result of the rapture, our military would be gutted, our infrastructure will collapse, and we could suffer a foreign nuclear attack or some sort of EMP strike as well. In any scenario, it's not good for America in a post-rapture world. I believe that the rapture will basically devastate this great nation of ours. It'll be the final judgment on America as a nation. Well, guess what? There won't be a single solitary Christian in America during that time. Someone said, well, what's going to happen politically, economically, morally? Listen, it's all going to come apart at this great rapture event. There's going to be so many things that they're going to happen during that time that will tell us what America is going to look like without Christians. So what can we do in the meantime? There's a lot more we can say about this. And there's a lot more in the book that we're offering here on The King's Coming, The End of America. But I'll just tell you this one quick story. When Billy Graham met John F. Kennedy at his inauguration, President Kennedy said, "Would you ride in the limo with me after the inauguration?" They did. During that ride, President Kennedy said to Billy Graham, he said, "Do you believe in the second coming of Jesus?" And Billy Graham said, "Well, I do. Do you?" And he said, "Well, it's in our creeds, our Roman Catholic creeds." And then he said, "I'd love to talk to you more about this." Fast forward a couple of years later, after the presidential prayer breakfast in January of 1963, after the prayer breakfast, and they both spoke at the breakfast, President Kennedy said to Reverend Graham, "Would you ride in the limo with me? I want to talk to you about something and ask you a question." Mr. Graham said, "You know what? I've been suffering this cold. I'm afraid I might give it to you. Could we do this another time?" And President Kennedy said, "Sure." Well, you know what happened in history is that a few months later in November, President Kennedy was assassinated. They never had that second conversation. And Billy Graham says, he looks back on that moment. He says, "I call that my irrecoverable moment, an irrecoverable moment." In other words, I can never get it back. Friend, this is only time we have right now. We don't have tomorrow. We don't have yesterday. We have right now to help turn this country around and help reach our friends for Jesus Christ. This is our irrecoverable moment. Don't miss it. I'll see you next time on The King Is Coming. Hi, I'm Jeff Kinley. If you're like most Americans, and if you're like me, you love your country. I love being an American. There's nowhere else in the world I'd rather be. In fact, my oldest son graduated from the United States Military Academy at West Point and served his country honorably as a captain in the Army. I love my country, and I even tear up still at the national anthem. You know, that's one of the reasons why I chose to write this book called The End of America, Bible Prophecy in a Country in Crisis. The reason I wrote this is because I not only want to help Americans, I want to help America. And I want Christians to understand how you can understand what God says in His Word regarding our great nation. And what can we do to help turn it around? I talk about in there America's Christian roots. Is persecution coming? What does God say about nations? And specifically, does God say anything about America in the Bible? I want you to get a copy of this book. 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
5: I want to talk to you today about the miracle of birth. As a matter of fact, I want to talk to you about three miracle births. I want to talk to you about the sinner's birth. That's our birth. I want to talk to you about the Savior's birth. And I want to talk to you about the second birth. All three of them are miracles.
6: Profound truth simply stated. 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
5: Would you take God's precious word and be finding, please, John chapter 3. Right away, you remember that is a very significant chapter in the Word of God, and one that if you've been a Christian very long, you're very, very familiar with. It's one of the favorite chapters in all of the Bible. John chapter 3, I want to talk to you today about the miracle of birth. As a matter of fact, I want to talk to you about three miracle births. I want to talk to you about the sinner's birth, that's our birth. I want to talk to you about the Savior's birth. And I want to talk to you about the second birth. All three of them are miracles. Begin to read here in verse 1. There was a man of the Pharisees named Nicodemus, a ruler of the Jews. The same came to Jesus by night and said unto him, Rabbi, we know that thou art a teacher come from God, for no man can do these miracles that thou doest except God be with him. Jesus answered and said unto him, Verily, verily, and whenever Jesus says verily, verily, that means pay attention. Verily, verily, I say unto you, except a man be born again, he cannot see the kingdom of God. Nicodemus saith unto him, How can a man be born when he's old? Can he enter the second time into his mother's womb and be born? Jesus answered, Verily, verily, I say unto thee, except a man be born of water and of the Spirit, he cannot enter into the kingdom of God. That which is born of the flesh is flesh, and that which is born of the Spirit is spirit. Marvel not that I said unto thee, ye must be born again. Now, Nicodemus was a ruler of the Jews. His very name means superior. He was an educated man. He had risen above his fellows. He was a leader among leaders, and he had seen Jesus do miracles, or at least had heard about the miracles that Jesus had done. And so he was concerned and intrigued about these miracles, and he came to Jesus at a nighttime episode and said, I know that you are a teacher sent from God, for no man can do the miracles that you do unless God is with him. Now, he wanted to talk about miracles, but Jesus talked to him about births. That's a very interesting thing, because the truth of the matter is that a birth is a miracle. It is the greatest miracle. Now, there are three births that are mentioned in the first three verses. If you read carefully, first of all, there was a man of the Pharisees, that's Nicodemus. He had a natural birth. Number two, the same came to Jesus by night and wanted to talk to Jesus about births and miracles, and that really is going to speak about the second birth, and or the birth of the Lord Jesus. We know thou art a teacher come from God. That's the Savior's birth. And then in verse 3, except a man be born again, he cannot see the kingdom of God. That is the second birth. So three wonderful births are mentioned here. Let's talk a little bit about the sinner's birth. Your birth, my birth. Here was a man in verse 1. He was born into the natural world. He speaks of it in verse 4. Nicodemus saith unto him, How can a man be born when he's old? Can he enter the second time into his mother's womb and be born? Nicodemus said, I've already been there, done that. I have come out of my mother's womb. That is a once-in-a-lifetime experience. No man is going to be born physically twice. He could not understand that. Well, Jesus says in verse 7, Nicodemus, I'm not talking about a repetition of your first birth. I'm talking about a different kind altogether. That which is born of the flesh is flesh, and that which is born of the Spirit is spirit. Let me tell you three things about Nicodemus' birth. Number one, he was born into the natural world. That which is born of the flesh is flesh. But number two, because he was born into the natural world, he was bound to the sinful world. Now, why do you say that? Because whenever any man, woman, boy, or girl is born into the natural world, they are born with a sinful nature. The Bible says in Ephesians chapter 2, verse 3, we are by nature, the children of wrath. That precious little baby that's born into your family, you may think that's a little angel sent from heaven, but you let that little angel grow up without discipline and he'll black your eye. That little child was conceived with a sinful nature. David said in Psalm 51 verse 5, behold, I was shapen in iniquity. That meant that sin was on the inside of me when I was born. And again, Jesus told Nicodemus, Nicodemus, that which is born of the flesh is flesh. You see, it takes more than light, it takes sight. It takes sight. And a person in a room full of light, if he's blind, he still cannot see. And so, here was a man. He was born into the natural world. He was bound to the sinful world. He was blind to the spiritual world. That's the sinner's birth. This is Nicodemus. Now, he was a very fine man. He was a superior man. He was a ruler of the Jews, but he was only a natural man. And the Bible says in 1 Corinthians chapter 2, the natural man receives not the things of the Spirit of God, neither can he know them, for they're spiritually discerned. Now, let's look at a second birth. Nicodemus comes to Jesus, look if you will in verse 2, the same came to Jesus by night and said unto him, Rabbi, we know that thou art a teacher come from God. Well, he was right, but he wasn't completely right. Jesus was a teacher come from God, but he was more than a teacher come from God. He was God come to teach. He was God in human flesh. Now, Nicodemus did not understand this at first, that the Lord Jesus was virgin born. And so Jesus begins to talk to him about his own birth. And I want you to see what he talks about, not only the problem of the sinner's birth, but the purpose of the Savior's birth. What was the purpose of the Savior's birth? Well, begin to read in verse 14. Jesus is talking to Nicodemus, and Jesus says, and as Moses lifted up the serpent in the wilderness, even so must the Son of Man be lifted up, that whosoever believeth in him should not perish, that is, die and go to hell, but have eternal life. For God so loved the world that he gave his only begotten Son, that whosoever believeth in him, that is, in God's only begotten Son, should not perish, but have everlasting life. For God sent not his Son into the world, now that's the Savior's birth, for God sent not his Son into the world to condemn the world, but that the world through him might be saved. He that believeth on him is not condemned, but he that believeth not is condemned already, because he hath not believed in the name of the only begotten Son of God. Now, had Jesus been born of Adam, Jesus would have been a sinner. Had Jesus been a sinner, he could have been no sacrifice for sin. The only sin he could have died for was his own. He could not have died for mine because he would not have been a substitute and an innocent sacrifice. He came as he did, born of a virgin, to be what he was, sinless. He was what he was, sinless, to do what he did, die on the cross. He died on the cross to do what he did, and that is to save me. He became what he was, the Son of Man, that I might become now a Son of God. He was born of a virgin, that I might be born again. He was born once, that I might be born twice. He came to earth, that I might go to heaven. He became a Son of Man, that I might become a Son of God. That's why Jesus was born of a virgin. He came to redeem us. And apart from the virgin birth, there's no sinless sacrifice, no sinless sacrifice, no redemption, no redemption, no hope. Thank God for the virgin birth. God sent his Son into the world, not to condemn the world, but that the world through him might be saved. And so in the Savior's birth, he came as a ministry of redemption. But not only did he come in a ministry of redemption, he came in a ministry of revelation, that we might know God. Look, if you will, in verse 19. And this is the condemnation, that light is come into the world, and men love darkness rather than light, because their deeds were evil. Everyone that doeth evil hateth the light, neither cometh to the light, lest his deeds should be reproved. But he that doeth truth cometh to the light. You see, he came not only in a ministry of redemption, but a ministry of revelation. Jesus coming into the world was to give light, to help us to understand God. There's no way that you can know God apart from Jesus Christ. Jesus said, I'm the way, the truth, and the life, and no man comes unto the Father but by me, through the Lord Jesus Christ. He came to reveal God, to reveal the heart of God, the mind of God, the love of God. You see, why the Savior's birth? It was a ministry of redemption. Why the Savior's birth? It was a ministry of revelation. Why the Savior's birth? It was a ministry of restoration, that we might be born again, that we might be what God made us to be to begin with. Now here's the third thing I want you to look at. We said the sinner's birth, that's, we've all had that. We've been there. We've done that. We were born into the natural world. We're bound to the sinful world. We're blind to the spiritual world. The Savior's birth, He was born of a virgin to redeem us, to reveal God to us, to restore us back to where we ought to be. Now let's look finally and with a little tighter focus on the second birth. Remember what He says in verse 7, that we must be born again. Look at that. Marvel not that I said unto thee, ye must be born again. What happens when you are born again? And the very first thing that happens in order for you to be born again, there must be a conception. There can be no birth without conception. Nicodemus wanted to know how this could happen. So look in verses 4 and 5. Nicodemus saith unto him, how can a man be born when he is old? Now that's the question we're addressing. How can you be born when you're old? That is, how can you have the second birth? Look in verse 5. Jesus answered, verily, verily, He's going to tell him now how to be born again, except a man be born of water and of the Spirit, he cannot enter into the kingdom of God. Now, it takes two parents for you to be born. The two parents in the new birth are water and the Spirit. The two parents that bring us into this new birth, that cause this conception, are water and the Spirit. Now, some people think to be born of water is to be baptized. Now, He's not talking about baptism right now. Jesus is saying, aren't you a master in Israel and you don't know these things? Baptism was not an Old Testament something that a master in Israel ought to know. Jesus is not talking about baptism here. Baptism is not a symbol of a birth, it's a symbol of a death. We're buried with Him by baptism into death. And so when Jesus says being born of water, what's He talking about? He's talking about the Word of God. Over and over again in the Old Testament, the Word of God, a metaphor for the Word of God is water. It's not my Word like the rain that cometh down from heaven. And God's Word teaches that when we get saved, there is the washing of regeneration in the book of Titus. The Bible speaks of the washing of water by the Word in Ephesians chapter 5. It is the Word of God that is the seed that impregnates and gives the new birth. Peter makes it very, very clear, and if you want to put this verse in your margin, 1 Peter 1, verse 23, being born again, not of corruptible seed, but of incorruptible, by the Word of God. So it takes the Word of God. It takes the Word of God. Our first parent is the Word of God. The Word of God. And the Spirit of God. That's the reason I said that I can preach truth. That's the Word of God. But only the Spirit of God can impart truth. And these two come together. And when the Word of God and the Spirit of God come together in the womb of faith, in the womb of faith, then there's a conception. Faith is the womb. That's the reason He says in John 3:16, for God so loved the world that He gave His only begotten Son, that whosoever believeth in Him should not perish. And so when you take the Word of God and the Spirit of God and put those two in the womb of faith, there is a conception that takes place and there is a new birth. Now, here's the second thing. Not only is there a conception, but along with that conception, there comes a creation. Something new is brought into being. The Bible says, if any man be in Christ Jesus, he is a new creature. Christians are not just nice people. Christians are not just people who have done a good job of scrubbing the dirty floor. Christians are new people. Don't get the idea that a Christian is somebody who has progressed through life and is doing better. Like a tadpole who finally becomes a frog. No, a Christian is more like a frog who's become a prince. I mean by the kiss of grace. It is something radical, dramatic. We are absolutely new when we are born again. There comes a new creation. You see, when a baby is conceived, there's the transference of life. The transference of life. John, the Gospel of John that we're in, is the theme of the Gospel of John is life. It's mentioned 36 times. Jesus said in John 10, verse 10, I've come that you might have life. Not existence, but life. people who are already existing. I've come that you might have life and have it abundantly. John 10, verse 10. So what happens when this miracle birth takes place? Well, there's a conception. And with that conception, there comes a creation. We become absolutely new. And with that creation, there comes character. First a conception, then a creation, and then character. Because the child has the character of the parents. Why do we do the things that we do? Because we are children of Adam. I've told you many times, don't get the idea that you're made in the image of God. You're not in the image of God. Adam was in the image of God. That image was marred in Adam. And then the Bible says that Adam brought forth a son after his likeness and in his image. We share now the character, the nature of Adam before we're saved. We are by nature children of wrath. We have inherited that sinful nature from our first parents. When we get saved, born again, we get a new nature from our new parents. You see, that's the reason the Bible says there in 2 Peter chapter 1, verse 4, we become partakers of the divine nature. And without the new birth, you cannot be a partaker of the divine nature. When a birth takes place, a character is produced. You, as a child of God, if you are born into God's family, are going to have the character and the nature of God. Now, let me tell you something. I want to say it as plainly as I can say it. I want to say it as kindly as I can say it. But I want to say it as forcefully as I can say it. If your religion has not changed your life, you better change your religion. You have not been saved. When you get saved, you don't just join a church and get baptized. A character is produced. You have the divine nature because you have been born into the family of God. It's a love for Jesus and His Word. It's a desire to be holy. There's the inner witness of the Holy Spirit. There's a desire for others to know Jesus. That's a new birth. Has that happened to you? Do you know the Lord Jesus as your personal Lord and Savior? Then I want to say another word quickly about a birth. Not only is there this character, but a birth is a completion. I mean, once you're born, that's it. It's a completion. It's a once-in-a-lifetime experience. Jesus told His disciples when they went out, they said, look, the demons are subject to us in Your name. He said, don't rejoice because the demons are subject. Rejoice because your names are written in heaven. In Luke chapter 10, verse 20. And that word written means it is written and it stands written. You see, That's what messed Nicodemus up to begin with. He said, I can't have a second birth. And Jesus is saying, that's right, Nicodemus. You cannot be born physically twice. And friend, you can't be born spiritually twice. There's only one birth in every realm. I defy you to show me anywhere in the Bible where anybody was ever saved twice. You can't find it. Any more than you could ever find in the physical realm where anybody had two physical births, you can never find where anybody's had two spiritual births. A birth is a once-in-a-lifetime experience. It is a completion. And when you are born, you are born into the family of God. Now, there you may get out of fellowship in the natural realm, and you may get out of fellowship in the spiritual realm. But when I got out of fellowship with my Father, I never ceased to be His child. And you get out of fellowship with your Heavenly Father, He will chastise you, but He will never disown you. Again, what does a birth mean? Not only is it a completion, but it is also a commencement at the same time.

is from the west, so far hath he removed our transgressions from us. But then we begin to grow. We have a little grandbaby in our home right now, and that little baby yesterday, oh, you ought to have seen him. He took his first step. What a beautiful child. A masterpiece, that little guy is. Now, and I watched him yesterday, and he took his first step there in the hallway toward me. It's just beautiful to watch a little child discover the facilities that God built in him. But you see, you don't take the child back to the hospital and say, now put on the legs, now put on the arms, now put in the eyes. When you get born, you get it all, and then you just develop it. You watch it develop. You learn how to walk. You learn how to talk. You learn all of these wonderful things. And when you get saved, you come down this aisle this morning and give your heart to Jesus. You're not going to sprout wings and get a halo. You're going to be a little baby Christian. And then you're going to have to discover all of these things. Sometimes people ask me, oh, Pastor Rogers, you're so excited about Jesus, you must have the second blessing. You have the second blessing? I say, yes, I do. They say, well, tell me about it. I say, the second blessing is discovering what I got in the first one. And the third blessing is discovering I didn't discover it all in the second blessing. Friend, let me tell you something. When you get Jesus, you get everything. In Jesus is the fullness of the Godhead. You say, well, you get Jesus and then you get the Holy Spirit. Listen, friend, the Holy Spirit is Jesus in you. He says, I will come to you. I will not leave you comfortless. I am in you. I'm not denigrating the message of the Holy Spirit, but again, the Bible says, if any man have not the Spirit of Christ, he is none of his. How does Jesus come into you? Not physically. He comes in through his Spirit. But once the Holy Spirit of God comes into you, and in him you are complete, then you begin to discover that completion. A little baby discovers his hands. He learns how to walk. He learns how to talk. He learns these words, and so will you. Listen, don't say, I've got to grow up and then get born. That's foolish. Come just as you are and give your heart to the Lord Jesus, and then a commencement will begin. I'm a better Christian than I was 40 years ago, and I hope if God tarries, I'll be a better Christian in the years to come than I am today. I am growing in the grace and knowledge of Jesus, and so will you. A little baby has to learn how to walk and talk and all of this. And so in a birth, there is a commencement. You're all tomorrows. Your past is in the grave of God's forgetfulness. And every sin, every foul thing, every lie, every dirty thing ever done, every misspoken word, all of that is gone. As far as the east is from the west, so far hath he removed our transgressions from us. And then he gives us a brand new start. The Bible calls that a new birth. Nicodemus was born into the natural world, bound to the sinful world, blind to the spiritual world. Jesus was born of a virgin that Nicodemus might be born again. That's what Christmas is all about. Would you bow your heads in prayer? Heads are bowed and eyes are closed. Pastor, would Jesus save me today? Yes, he will. Can I be born again today? Yes, you may. Right now, you can pray and ask Christ to come into your heart. You say, Pastor, how can I do it? Well, there's the Word of God. I've just preached it. There's the Spirit of God. He's here. Your heart will become the womb where conception takes place. It must be the womb of willingness, and it must be the womb of faith. When you say, Lord, come into my heart, into my life right now. Now, let me tell you how Jesus told Nicodemus. Listen to it. For God so loved the world that he gave his only begotten Son, that whosoever, friend, that's you, that whosoever believes in him should not perish, that is, die and go to hell, but should have everlasting life. Would you pray this prayer? Lord Jesus, help me to trust you today. Help me to trust you enough never to be ashamed of you. Lord, to live for you all of my life. Lord, I need to be born again. I need to be saved. Come into my heart and begin now to make me the person you want me to be. In your name I pray. Amen. Why the cross? Christ died for our sins. He paid the sin debt that we could not pay. Rather than just simply saying that Jesus died for us, say it this way, Jesus died for me.

0: Friend, had you been the only person in all creation who needed to be saved, Jesus would have died for you. Have you received Him into your heart? Have you thanked God for such love that He loved you enough that while you were yet a sinner, He sent Jesus to pay your sin debt with His blood on the cross? Pray this way, Lord Jesus, I need You and I want You. I'm a sinner. I cannot save myself. You promised to save me if I would trust You. I do trust You. Come into my heart. Forgive my sin. Save me, Jesus. Pray it. Mean it, friend. And if you do, write to us so we can rejoice with you. Pray for you. And we'll send you some literature absolutely free to help you to get started in your Christian life.
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9: Let's turn to 1 Kings chapter 2, beginning with verse 1 this morning. 1 Kings chapter 2, verse 1. Now the days drew near when David should die, and he charged Solomon his son, saying, I go the way of all the earth. Be strong, therefore, and show yourself a man, and keep the charge of the Lord thy God, to walk in his ways, to keep his statutes and his commandments and his judgments and his testimonies, as it is written in the law of Moses, that you may prosper in all that you do and wherever you turn, that the Lord may continue his word which he spoke concerning me, saying, if your children take heed to their way, to walk before me in truth with all their heart and with all their soul, there shall not fail thee a man on the throne of Israel. David is dying, and so he calls his son Solomon to his bedside in order that he might give unto his son the final words of fatherly counsel and advice. And David declared to him, son, the time is coming and is now here that your father is going to go the way of all the earth. Notice David in death recognizes that death is an inevitable experience for every man. I'm going the way of all the earth. And though we all know this in principle, that we are all going to die, it is interesting how that we always seem to think that death is something that happens to someone else. We each of us have sort of a feeling of immortality. Happens to someone else. It doesn't happen to me. There just seems to be that feeling, you know, that death doesn't happen. And that is the reason why many people are quite unprepared. They leave sometimes their family without adequate provision, without insurance. They leave without a will. And there's just a unpreparedness for death. The prophet said, prepare to meet thy God. And it is good that we realize that there are preparations that should be made for death, because it is something that is inevitable for each of us. We're going to die. And David recognized that. I've come to the place, son, where I'm going to go the way of all earth. But we notice David's calmness in the face of death. He states it in a very matter-of-fact way. There's no panic, there's no fear, just the acknowledgement and recognition, son, I'm going to die. A lot of times when we are called upon to visit a person who is in a terminal state, the family will say, now don't mention anything about death, you know. They're scared to die. They're scared to death of dying, you know. So don't say anything about, you know, their condition. Just go in and act like everything is fine, you know, and we don't want to alarm them or to disturb them, you know, realizing the doctor has only given them a few days, but don't say a thing, you know. And they're, people are oftentimes very fearful when it comes to death. They begin to panic. But not so with David. Earlier he had written, yea, though I walk through the valley of the shadow of death, I will fear no evil. And now as he is walking through that valley, we don't see any signs of fear whatsoever. just that matter of fact recognition of the fact that I have come to the end of the road, son. It is interesting that David had this calmness and assurance in an age in which there wasn't much in the Bible to assure a person of life after death, of the resurrection, of that eternal life that God had for his children. In fact, there is so little in Hebrew literature concerning resurrection that there was a great debate among the Hebrew theologians. They were divided into two major parties, the Sadducees and the Pharisees, and their point of division was the resurrection. There was a great number who did not even believe in a resurrection. Jesus pointed out that the scripture, that God said, I am the God of Abraham, Isaac, and Jacob. He said that after they were dead, and he said he's not the God of the dead, but of the living. So there was that inference that they are still alive, but there was not any real clear teaching on the resurrection in the Old Testament. That revelation of God awaited the coming of Jesus Christ. And of course, through Jesus Christ, we have assurance of eternal life. We have the hope of eternal life. So that if we would gather our children to our bedside when we were dying, we would not say, I'm going the way of all the earth. We'd say, I'm going now to be with the Lord. For we have that assurance. To be absent from this body is to be present with the Lord. And we would speak in different terms than did David. And of course, if there was no panic with David, surely there should be no panic with us as children of God as we come to the place of death and we realize that we're going now to be with the Lord. David, as he talks to his son Solomon, says these words, now son, I'm going the way of all the earth and I want you to be strong and show yourself a man. Isn't that just like a father? Wants his son to be strong. Wants his son to be a man. I can remember during the early years growing up, my dad was always saying, now be a man, son. Take it like a man. Be strong. And he was always encouraging me towards strength and manhood. And when I entered into manhood, how proud my dad was. He felt a successful job in bringing his son into manhood, to strength and manhood. And it's always the desire for the father to see his son as a man and strong. No dad wants to think he's raised a wimp. You know, you want your boys to grow up to be real men, men of strength. And so Solomon encourages David, now be strong, son. Show yourself a man. And then he says to him, keep the charge of the Lord thy God. God has charged man with certain responsibilities, with certain duties. God has charged the rulers over the people with special responsibilities and duties. And God, even in Deuteronomy, had a charge for the kings. When the time came in the national history when they would raise up kings, then God gave special charge to the kings. And David is saying to Solomon, keep the charge of the Lord thy God. To me, it is rather tragic, yet interesting, that one of the charges specifically made to the kings was they were not to multiply wives nor horses. They're not to go down to Egypt to trade in horses and so forth. The purpose, of course, for not multiplying wives is lest they turn their hearts away from the Lord thy God. The purpose of not multiplying horses is that if you develop a strong military power, you're prone to trust in the military strength rather than in God. This was the charge of God to the kings, and these were the things where Solomon failed. We still see to the present day the remnants around Israel of Solomon's setting up stables for horses all over the country. And we read of his going down into Egypt trading for horses. And of course, the number of his wives is legendary. And so he failed in keeping the charge of the Lord, his God. David said, walk in his ways. Every man has to come to the choice of whether or not he's going to walk in God's way or in his own way. There is a way that seems right unto man, but the end thereof is the way of death, the scripture says. There is the way of the world. There is the way of God. To walk in the way of God usually means to walk against the way of the world. David said, be strong, be a man. And let me tell you something, it takes real strength to walk in the way of the Lord. Because you're going against the current of the world. And the world does not admire or appreciate a man who dares to stand up and walk against the tide. To stand against the current of the world. And if you choose to walk in the ways of the Lord, you're going to find it takes real strength. It takes a real man. David is saying, son, I want you to be strong. I want you to be a man. I want you to walk in the way of the Lord. How is he to do that? Keep, he said, his statutes, his commandments, his judgments, and his testimonies. In essence, David is saying to Solomon, keep the whole law, son. The statutes had to do with man's approach to God in the tabernacle, and the tabernacle worship. All of that part of the law that spoke of the sacrifices and of the way the priest was to offer the sacrifices, how they were to approach God, constituted the statutes and the ordinances. The commandments, of course, were those Ten Commandments that are so familiar. The judgments were those punishments that God had decreed upon certain types of crimes to be enacted by the judges of the land. For this sin, this is to be the penalty. This is what the judges are to do. And so those enactments that were to be carried out by the judges comprised the judgments. The testimonies of the Lord were God's witness and testimony that if you do these things, this is what I will do. If you obey me and walk in my statutes and walk in my ways, then I will be your God and I will bless you and I will multiply you. I'll subdue your enemies. I'll do all of these things for you. God's commitment to those who would be obedient to his law. In the same way, it was also God's testimony of what I'll do to those who fail. And if you walk not in my ways, and if you forsake my commandments, then I will allow your enemies to overpower you, and you shall have blight, and you'll have this and that and the other, as God bore witness of the things that would take place if they would forsake the Lord. God testified, this is what I'm going to do. Now, as we read the history, we see the truth of the testimony of God. And it was recorded how God blessed those who served him. and who were faithful in walking in his ways. And we saw of the judgments of the Lord that came against those who turn from the path of God. And so these are the testimonies. David is saying, now be strong, son. Be a man. Walk in the ways of God. Keep his commandments, his statutes, his judgments, and his testimonies. And David said, and thus you will prosper in all that you do and wherever you go. There is in the Bible that promise of success and prosperity to the person who will walk in the ways of the Lord. I think that many times we have a great misconception concerning the law of God. We think that it's God's restrictions on man, and many times the idea is to keep us from having a good time or to keep us from really enjoying life. God has put all of these restrictive restraints upon us so that somehow God wants to make me miserable. And there are many times when we look at the commandment of God and we feel that we could be happier violating the commandment of God. And there are those who make that foolish mistake of violating God's commands, and then they begin to experience the misery that comes from breaking the law of God. The very thing that I thought would bring me such happiness and such joy and satisfaction has brought me into total bondage and misery. When the tribes of Reuben and Gad and half the tribe of Manasseh came to Moses and said, "We enjoy this east bank of the Jordan. We'd like to just stay here. We don't need our inheritance over on the west bank. We're cattlemen. This is good grazing country. We'd like to just stay here." So as Moses prayed and got the okay of the Lord for them to stay there, Moses charged those men of those tribes, "Keep therefore the words of this covenant and do them, that you may prosper in all that you do. For God's testimony is his blessing upon those who would keep his statutes and his ordinances and his commandments." When Moses died and Joshua took over the leadership of the nation of Israel, the Lord spoke to Joshua saying, much like David said to Solomon, and probably David was thinking of God's charge to Joshua when he talked to his son Solomon, for he says much the same. God said, "Be strong and be courageous, that you may observe to keep all the law which Moses, my servant, commanded you. Don't alter from it, that you might prosper wherever you go. This book of the law shall not depart out of thy mouth, but thou shalt meditate therein day and night, that you may do according to all that is written in it. For then you will make your way prosperous, and you will have good success." The promise of God to Joshua. Stay in the law. Keep the commandments. Meditate in them, because you'll make your way prosperous, and you will have good success. Later on, of course, or earlier on in this particular case, David writing concerning the man who meditated in the law of the Lord day and night. David said, "He is like a tree that's planted by the rivers of water that bring forth fruit in its season. His leaf also shall not wither, and whatsoever he does shall prosper." And so God has promised his blessings upon those that would keep his commandments, that would walk in his way. And then David also said that the Lord continue his word which he spoke concerning me when he promised that if your children take heed to their way to walk before me in truth with all their heart and with all their soul, there shall not fail thee a man on the throne of Israel. God had promised to David that there would never cease to be one of his descendants sitting upon the throne of Israel. But the promise, as are the promises of God, was conditional. The promise was conditioned upon his sons walking in the way of the Lord, continuing after the Lord with all their hearts and souls. If this is the case, then there will never cease to be one of your sons or descendants sitting upon the throne. But did that happen? Unfortunately, no. When you begin to read the prophets, Isaiah, Jeremiah, Hosea, Amos, as these prophets are crying out against those kings and warning them of the impending judgments, we realize that David's descendants did not keep the ways of the Lord. They did not follow after God, and thus the time came when the throne was vacant, when they were carried off into Babylonian captivity, and there ceased upon the throne of Israel one of David's descendants. Notice again, it was a conditional promise, not just a straight outright blanket promise. There was the condition, and they failed. I point that out because there is a group today, they call themselves British Israel. And they seek to identify the 10 lost tribes of Israel with the Anglo-Saxon races. So that they say that, according to their legends, Jeremiah spirited away one of David's descendants, a prince at that time, to England, where they established the monarchy in England, and because England has the longest standing monarchy, it actually goes back to David, and the current rulers of the monarchy in England actually can trace their lineage directly back to David, because God promised, and God's promises can't fail, and God promised to David there'd never cease to be one of his seed sitting upon the throne. It was a conditional promise. And thus, that whole logic fails under the fact that it was conditional and David's family did not keep the conditions. But yet, though they say that figures don't lie, but liars sure can figure, these guys keep figuring out things. And They say, you can see, you know, the migrations of the tribe, and the tribe of Dan actually moved into the area of Denmark, and Denmark is literally Dan's mark. And the word Ish in Hebrew is man, and so the Dan-ish people are Dan's men, Dan-ish. The Finnish people are Finn's men. Now, what tribe Finn was, I don't know. The Brit-ish, Brit's man, and the Swede-ish, and the Fool-ish. So what does it prove? The promises that God gives to us are conditional promises. God has promised to bless you and to be with you if you will walk in his ways, if you will keep covenant with God, God will keep covenant with you. God will be faithful to his word. if you will be faithful to his word. If you are not faithful to his word, God will still be faithful to his word. But then he has said, if you will not keep my commandments and my statutes, then God speaks of the woe and the calamity that will come upon your life. And you can be sure that if you walk in your own way, if you walk after the flesh, if you turn aside from God's path, that you are courting and inviting disaster, misery, heartache, suffering. But to walk in the way of the Lord, you keep his word, and God will keep his word to you, and you will be blessed. And you will find the strength of the Lord and the joy of the Lord and the blessing of walking in fellowship with God. And so this advice and counsel that David gives unto his son is excellent advice and counsel for all of us. Be strong. Grow up and be mature. Walk in the ways of the Lord. Keep his commandments, and God will bless you, and you will have a prosperous life. Everywhere you turn, you'll find the hand of God upon your life to bless you. It all comes down to choice. I choose to walk in my way or in God's way. Shall we sin? May the Lord be with you, and may the Lord lead you in his path of righteousness for his name's sake, that you might walk this week in a way that pleases God, and thus experience the consciousness of his presence and his love as he walks with you. The Lord bless thee.
10: Bless thee and keep thee.
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manage public demonstrations and maintain order. The Supreme Court did not decide whether Olivier will ultimately win the case, but the justices ruled that he has the right to challenge the city's actions in court. Supporters say the decision is an important step in protecting religious freedom and free speech. They argue that Christians should be able to express their beliefs openly in public spaces. On a related note, there is a growing national debate over the Ten Commandments being displayed in public schools. Several states are facing legal challenges over laws that require or allow these displays in classrooms. Supporters say the Ten Commandments represent important moral values and reflect the nation's religious heritage. They argue that students should be able to see historical and faith-based messages in schools. Critics argue the laws may violate the separation of church and state and could favor one religion over others. The cases are moving through the courts as judges consider questions about religious freedom and government authority. Supporters say the law protects free expression and recognizes the role of faith in American history. The debate continues nationwide as courts decide how religious symbols can appear in public education. In other news, the Pentagon dropped 180 faiths from the military's recognized religions list. It reduced the number of affiliation categories available to U.S. service members from more than 200 faith codes to 31. The change was announced under Secretary of War Pete Hegseth and carried out through a Defense Department memo. Pentagon officials said the purpose was to simplify the system and make it easier for military chaplains to understand and support service members' religious needs. Hegseth said the previous system had become too large and included categories that were rarely used. The remaining list includes major religious groups such as Christianity with multiple denominations, Judaism, Islam, Hinduism, Buddhism, Sikhism, and others. The decision created debate. Critics raised concerns about whether smaller faith groups would receive equal recognition. Supporters said it improves efficiency and keeps the focus on providing chaplain support. And from one story of support to another, an Israeli ranch abroad is using horses to help trauma survivors recover from painful experiences. The program offers a peaceful place where people can bond with animals, build confidence, and find emotional support. This work reflects the importance of compassion, service, and helping neighbors during times of suffering. Supporters say the ranch shows how faith and kindness and community efforts can bring hope to people facing difficult challenges. The horses provide comfort and companionship for survivors dealing with stress and trauma in a region where many people have experienced conflict and loss. Programs like this aim to restore strength and encourage healing. Thank you for watching his channel with a national update. I'm Elizabeth May.

Well, it's great to have you for another episode here, tuning in to today's Bible questions. My name is Mike Fabares. I'm your host for the next half an hour, answering your questions about the Bible, about the Christian life, about whatever might be on your mind, and the way to get involved in the program, and I wish that you would, and that is to go to the bottom of your screen. There's a number there. Just text us your question, whatever it might be. You may think it's small or silly, but we want to hear from you because I'm sure if you wonder about it, there are plenty of people that do, and we just love to have an opportunity to respond to you, thinking through whatever the Bible has to say about your question. Could be a dilemma, could be some doctrinal question, some Bible passage that you need clarity on. We are here to help, and we'd love to do that. My name is Mike Fabares. As I said, I am the pastor of Compass Bible Church in Aliso Viejo, California, and I'm here to dive into your questions. Let's start with the first one. Steve has asked a great question about regaining lost crowns. Can we ever regain lost crowns or rewards, not through works, but because of obedience? This is a really interesting question, and I think it presupposes a lot of things that people may not even think about. Some people think about, if I repent of my sins, put my trust in Christ, I get forgiveness of sins, I get to be with God after I die, I don't get punished for my sins, and that's as far as they think through it. And a lot of their Christian life is spent thanking God for that and worshiping God because

they're not going to be punished for their sins, but they don't realize there's so much the Bible has to say about us earning rewards, which is a strange concept. Salvation's all of grace, of course. This is a gift of God that no one can boast. It's not earned by our works. And yet, God talks so much to us in his word about earning rewards. And sometimes it is discussed, as you say here, with the word crowns, because that is something that often was taken from the Olympic games, so to speak. The Corinthian games were the ones where we see Paul discussing a wreath, a laurel wreath, a crown, so to speak. Stephanos, this Greek word that is used in the New Testament to describe something that you give honor to a winner, someone who does something and achieves well. And the Christian life is described as earning these crowns, these rewards, having honor heaped upon someone. And Jesus is even more specific, talking about entrusting real wealth, eternal wealth, or real estate, even homes and lands, or taking charge over cities. That's responsibility, or tasks that are honorable tasks. All of these things are meted out, given out, dispensed based on people's faithfulness, their stewardship. And that makes us think, wow, there's a lot that we can earn in our Christian life. Of course, all of this is powered by and graciously endowed by God sustaining us and directing us and empowering our Christian living. But still, this is an incentive, much like a child who's adopted into a family and now has said, hey, I'll give you a pizza party if you make a B in your math class. This is a great thing that the Lord does to treat us like his children in motivating us to do things for him. And this is a wonderful, beautiful, familial kind of thing that God asks us to do. But when you talk about regaining what has been lost, this is a very provocative, interesting question. There are statements about losing things that we should have earned. 1 Corinthians chapter 3, for instance, speaks of the fact that there are things that we do that amount to wood, hay, and straw, and they're burned up, they're lost on the day of our evaluation, our day of our judgment. Not the judgment of the great white throne judgment, but what we call the Bema Seat judgment, the day of evaluation before the raised tribunal of Christ, as we stand as his servants, standing before him to answer for our lives. All of that, as scary as that may sound, there's no condemnation for those in Christ, but that picture of being a servant who gives an account for our stewardship and then being rewarded for it, some things we lost. We had opportunity, but we lost the opportunity. Can we regain those? Now, if you're talking about after our death, right, I have no idea. I mean, there's all kinds of things that we are said to be doing in the eternal state besides just enjoying the Lord. There's a word that's used in the book of Revelation for serving him in eternity. So who knows what will be attached to that? I can only assume there are things that God dispenses in his honor. So who knows what might be given to us in the eternal state or even in the millennial state. But when it comes to in this life, all I can tell you is that God is gracious through the ups and downs of our sanctification to give us great opportunities after our stumblings and our failures. I think of Peter, for instance, denying Jesus in Caiaphas's courtyard, and I think of what an opportunity he had to stand up for Christ, and yet he stumbles, and I'm sure there's a loss of reward in all of that. But look at God here giving him the opportunity, Christ specifically coming to him in John 21, restoring him and giving him opportunity to get back in the game. As he says three times, feed my sheep, tend my lambs, feed my sheep. And he goes out and does that precisely in the first opening chapters of the book of Acts. Peter ends up being this great preaching pastor, fruitful leader of the early church in Jerusalem. And so he earns all kinds of rewards. We can only imagine the kinds of things that God stored up for him as he earns all kinds of accolades from the Lord when Christ will come back and reward Peter for what he's done. So I don't know how we're going to sit here and say, look what you lost in Caiaphas' courtyard, but you got it back here as you served so faithfully and even died as a martyr right after the book of Acts. I don't know how that's all going to look, but much like the stock market, gains and losses, at the end of the day, what is gained, which I think is going to be a net positive for every Christian, because we are going to bear fruit, some 30, some 60, some 100-fold, it's going to be a net positive. We're going to have reward,
because we're going to bear fruit. And as we abide in him, we're going to bear more fruit. And hopefully we're going to say, wow, we bore a lot of fruit, but we may bear less fruit than we could have. So it's an interesting question the way you ask it, Steve. But I would say that we need to focus on not looking at what we've lost in the last lap or whatever it might be in the Christian life. I don't want Peter out fishing in John 21. I want him to listen to Christ to get back in the game, so to speak, and be the preacher that God made him to be and not a fisherman. He was supposed to leave that behind. He needs that encouragement. Sometimes it's a sermon. Sometimes it's a program like this that might get you back into what you should be doing and forgetting about whatever loss might have been from last week, last month, or last year. Beyond that, I'm not sure how far I can go in speaking to the issues of what's going to happen after this life. I think there'll be all kinds of great things that the Lord is going to endow on his people for their faithfulness in the next life. I can only assume. All right, another question here about the tribe of Dan. We get this one often, but if you read carefully in the book of Revelation, you see that the tribe of Dan is missing in Revelation chapter 7, and that question is simply asked, why is the tribe of Dan missing among the counting of the 144,000 special missionaries, we often call them, in the book of Revelation? So we have 12,000 from each of the 12 tribes, and those 12 tribes, as they're described there in Revelation chapter 7, Dan is not mentioned. Now, this is left to us trying to speculate as to why, because there's no specific reference in the book of Revelation as to why. Most people would assume that this has to do with some sort of response to what we read in the Old Testament, that kind of curse, condemnation that is given to Dan, that's not complete, but something disciplinary because of the idolatry that had set in the tribe of Dan. Far up north is where they settled in Israel. And it was so severe that it got an indictment from the Lord that was pretty serious. And I say that with some tempered parameter, because in the book of Ezekiel, as we read about the land allotment in the thousand-year period, God's grace again on display, Dan is mentioned in the book of Ezekiel as having a land allotment in the millennial kingdom. And of course, the tribulational period that we're describing in Revelation chapter 7 is preceding the millennial kingdom in Revelation chapter 20, or as described in Ezekiel chapter 48. All of that is yet to come in the thousand years that's after the time that they're excluded from that special tribe, that special set of servants that make up the 12 tribes of Israel in Revelation chapter 7. So great question, and one that I think we're often thinking about because there's no specific explanation in the text, and yet we can look back in the Old Testament, whether it's all the way back to Judges 18 or in 1 Kings chapter 12, where they're indicted the way that they are. But we can only speculate, and then we can only praise the Lord for his gracious response of including them in the land allotment. So it's not complete, whatever it is, in the book of Revelation. All right, here's a great question from the book of Jude, little one chapter book of Jude, verse number 9. It says, why did the angel fight Satan for Moses' body? Great question. These are some great questions for starting our program today. Here is the challenge in looking at this. The way that this is enlisted by Jude is to talk about how the false teachers are reviling authority, and look kind of offhanded, like they have some power they don't have. And here, this story is enlisted that Michael, this great, powerful archangel, that obviously is more authoritative and powerful than any of the false teachers ever were, they are saying whatever they want as though they're empowered to rebuke angels and demons. Here's Michael that's not even willing to rebuke Satan. He's going to defer to the Lord to say, the Lord rebuke you. That is very different than the kind of self-aggrandized, self-important position of the false teachers. And so this is enlisted just as an example of that. So it's not trying to teach us about that scene, although it says, look at how Michael didn't rebuke Satan directly. He's going to appeal
to the Lord, in deference to the Lord, because he respects the authority enough of Satan not to just try and bark a command at Satan. And yet it was about the body of Moses. Why? We can only speculate. Very interesting that the body of Moses, when they couldn't find it, right? Here is this discussion. I say they, the people, couldn't find it. They end up having this debate, obviously an argument over it. Why? I don't know. Maybe because Satan had some plan to exalt the dead body of Moses to a place of idolatry among the people. They were so prone to that. I think of Aaron and the golden calf. I think of the golden or the bronze snake on a pole ends up becoming a source of idolatry. Who knows? I just know that maybe this could have been a snare for Israel, just like the snake on a pole or the golden calf. And so God is going to remove this, and Satan's going to take this body and do something with it that Michael the archangel says, no, that's not going to happen. And he is dispatched to deal with that. And perhaps that's the case. I'm not sure. But it serves as an illustration for Jude in this text. And that's all we know. It is interesting that both Enoch and Moses have their bodies in that situation, and Elijah as well, have something that is translated as opposed to earthly buried. And there's a lot of speculation that's drawn on that. That might bring up another set of questions that you can write us in about if that's a question that you have. All right, Kay asked the questions about the Jews and the Palestinians. A lot of discussion about the Palestinians and a lot of sympathy in modern news about the Palestinians and accusations about the Jews treating them badly. Is this the case? Well, there are plenty of news stories, of course, that right now, as we watch the opposition against Israel in the modern era, which is nothing new, but it's ramping up today in a way that is almost cyclical and expected. But the anti-Semitism that we see on college campuses or in culture at large, and through a lot of liberal politicians and the rhetoric that we often see, we know that at any opportunity, we're going to see the culture accuse the Jews at any opportunity of doing wrong against the so-called Palestinians. All I would say is that we need to use a lot of discernment in reading the stories that we do read, because I'm not saying that the Jews haven't, and there's plenty of accusations we got to sort through to see what truth there might be to it. But I will tell you that when you look at all that has gone on, and in my investigation, knowing many that have worked very hard to investigate everything that's going on, certainly with the IDF and just all that's going on in the warfare, not to mention in the economic work that has gone on in the government at the Knesset and Israel, they're probably one of the most careful military forces in respecting the kind of humanitarian rights of the people on the ground, even though in warfare, whether it's the Americans in Vietnam or Korea or World War II or Desert Storm or whatever we're looking at, there's no avoiding problems, right, when it comes to, and by that's a minimal word to use, but the kinds of, you use the word treatment, the bad treatment, you're never going to avoid that completely, because war is war, and you're going to have all kinds of mistreatment. But when it comes to looking at peaceful, let's just put it this way, Muslims or Arabs living in the state of Israel, as opposed to Israelis living in Muslim states in the Middle East, there's no parity there at all. And if you look at the rhetoric of Gaza or Islam or Islamic states, talking about wiping Israel off the map, or even the whole chants on college campuses about from the river to the sea, this is all the kind of heightened militant rhetoric that is filled with vitriol and hatred against Israel and wanting to exterminate Israel, as much of the Hamas and plenty of other groups are quick to say that Israel, unfortunately, in trying to defend itself and its country, there's just no parallel here, there's no parity. So we just need to be very careful in hearing so much of what we see in American news, in not believing all that comes our way. And yet we're not giving Israel a pass in saying, well, do whatever you want. And we wouldn't do that in any American war either, or wherever you might be
listening to this. You don't give your government a pass just because you're a part of that government or any government you might have some sympathy to say, well, you know, Spain can do whatever they want or Italy can do whatever they want. We don't operate that way. We want what's right and what's just and what's fair. But in warfare, unfortunately, there's always going to be some stories that are going to be very complex. All right. That's a much broader question, and there are plenty of books out there that can help sort this out. I might go just to look up Dr. Michael Redelnik's books, and there's got a couple that have just come out and more that are coming to try and clarify the Palestinian

Great question. Just like God, the angelic class is a spirit class of beings. Good place for us to start. Spiritual beings don't function the way that we function. If I'm going to speak to you, if we were in the same room, I know we're working through an electronic recording device right now, but if we were to be in the same room, I would have to get a thought in my spirit. I'd have to function that through the hard drive of my brain, so to speak. I'd have to put that through the synapse of my brain and fire impulses to my tongue and my lungs and my throat, and I'd have to get those sound waves moving in the way that I was taught as a kid to communicate in the language that I know, and move those sound waves to get moving into your ears and have all that be decoded into your brain to get your brain to decode that so your spirit would understand what my spirit is thinking, and we would have this thing called communication take place. That is because we're encased in a physical reality, and that is our limitation because we're encased in a physical reality. If we were spirit to spirit, we wouldn't need any of that. How does that work? Well, I'm not in that realm. One day I will be, according to 2 Corinthians 5. I will be found in a naked state, a disembodied state, and we're going to have communication at some point, like we see in Scripture, spelled out in Scripture in Jesus' parables in the book of Revelation. And I am assuming that's exactly how we see spirits communicating now. Intention, I don't know how it works, but some clear communicative process that doesn't involve the physicality of the kind of material thing that we're stuck in here, our bodies. So that kind of communication, hard to explain other than to say there's got to be some kind of thought process, some intelligence, there's intellect, there's emotion, there's will, there's volitional communication in terms of intending it to be. And that's great. How does that work in terms of interfacing with humanity? Well, we see plenty of examples of that in Scripture, even without the embodiment of a demon or an angel, which we often see, at least the angelic part, as angels are allowed to bring a message to a human being, right? Whether it's in the nativity scene in Matthew or Luke, or whether it's an Old Testament scene in the book of Genesis, if you're still following me here, right? There are times when God allows some materialized function of an angel to be able to move sound waves, or you know, have photons bounce off of their, you know, their materialization. That happened rare occasions, but often, I guess often, sometimes throughout biblical history, as God is going to relay a message, whether it's to Zechariah as he's burning incense in the temple, or Mary, this young teenage girl who's bearing the Messiah. That takes place, and human beings get to receive that. Satan, right, we have one example of that clearly in the garden in Genesis 3, who chooses to embody a snake, a serpent, to communicate with Eve. That's one example of how Satan communicates. But we see Satan behind the physical temptation, if you want to put it that way, or deception, in Job chapter 1 and 2, and that he didn't need to be embodied, right? There's a bunch of Sabaeans, a group of people that are going to come in and torment Job indirectly by stealing his stuff. He's going to affect the weather patterns meteorologically. He's going to have wind come and knock a building down and kill Job's children. So he has some kind of ability, authority that God grants him. The leash is let out for Satan to somehow interface with physical things to cause damage under the purview of God, to cause damage, to tempt Job. And that's how he tempts Job. He tempts Job to curse God. That's exactly, even through his wife's voice, curse God and die. And he gets pretty close to that in the, you know, first 38 chapters of the book. And yet, in the end, God restores him, and we see the story left for us to get us to be patient like Job and to endure our difficulties, knowing there might be more going on behind the scenes that we don't realize. And of course, there is every single day. So Satan can work through a number of means. And even as we see in the book of Ephesians, our battle, excuse me, is not against flesh and blood, even though flesh and blood is often the material interface that we have with temptation, right? He's working through material things to tempt us. And that clearly was the case in Job chapter 1 and 2. So we have to be aware, even as Paul writes to Timothy about people in his church, and he says some people in your church have been held captive by Satan to do his will. That doesn't mean it's the

0: exorcist with people's heads spinning around and projectile vomit. It just means there are people that are being influenced by Satan, probably through individual demons, to try and get some kind of effect in a group of people in the church to cause Timothy to get knocked offline from being the kind of non-quarrelsome, good, wholesome, godly leader that he should be, and to kind of bait him into something that would discredit him from being the kind of preacher he ought to be. And whether it's being, you know, engaged in quarrels that he shouldn't be a part of, or whatever it might be. This is the work of the enemy, and how that works, the Bible doesn't explain in detail. Sometimes people are, you know, held captive by Satan to do his will, and it's a strong verb, but being captivated by Satan is, you know, having people get engaged in arguments that Satan wants them to get involved in, or controversies, or jealousy, or envy, or whatever it might be. Envy is a good example. I wrote a book on envy not long ago that such an important sin, and so much of church history used to, in the scholarship and preaching of church history, tie that back to one of Satan's favorite kinds of temptations to bring to people. And if you look at tying some passages together about Satan being a murderer and the first murder that we see of Cain killing Abel, and we look at passages like Ezekiel 28, Isaiah 14, where Satan himself is, in one sense, described as someone wanting the greatness of God, wanting the glory of God, and becoming embittered against God because of that want. This is the definition of envy, and we see him employing envy in the hearts of people like Cain, and ends up bringing about the effect that Jesus himself says that's the effect Satan wants to affect. So the murder is often flamed by envy. And go back to the commands of Exodus chapter 20. How does that sometimes start? Maybe with the subtle coveting of looking at your neighbor's camel, or in our case, his car, or his house, or his lawn, and or his wife, or whatever it might be, as you look at that passage, the 10th commandment, and saying, well, I want that. I wish I had that. I should have that. Why don't I have that? I deserve that. And why does he have that? All that kind of stuff that goes on in our minds, the materialism of it all, the coveting, the greed of it all. So it's a good question, Kay, and it's all about it seems so subtle and natural, and it doesn't seem like seances and witches and pentagrams and all the rest, but it is Satan's work to accomplish those things that are antithetical to what God wants in his people and what he commands in his word, and it ends up doing exactly what Satan wants. He's affecting those things, and it seems to work almost in natural ways that you'd say it doesn't even seem spiritual. Advertising. Think about it. Things that just that are shiny, glittery, that get people's attention and draws them in to what 1 John 2 says, the lust of the flesh, the lust of the eyes, and the boastful pride of life. These are the kinds of basic common sins that you and I deal with every single day that are really the trafficking of the enemy to bring people in to the kinds of things that do his bidding. That's Satan's communicative tool. And that was your question. How does he communicate? That's how he works. And he works that way with the subtlety of what seems so common that you hardly even recognize it as demonic work, and yet it is. I teach a class, I haven't taught it for a while, but I've taught a class a few times on demonology and how demons function. And of course, it gets down to things that seem so common, and people sign up for the class thinking, I want the phenomenal, right? I think this class is going to be about the pentagrams and goat heads and all the rest, and it ends up being so much, as we read and study the Bible, things that we deal with every day in our small groups, our families, at the workplace, you know, as we drive down on billboards down, you know, the freeway. And it's like, okay, this is everyday stuff, but it's everyday stuff that's empowered by the conspiracy of Satan and his henchmen. So that's what it gets to, and so important for us to realize. And you asked it that way, and I'm going to answer it directly. That is how Satan deceives people. That is how he communicates, and ultimately, it's a battle for the truth. Let me just say this with a minute left in the program. The best defense here is a really, really good offense, and the offense is for you to make sure you are in the truth every single day, right? As Jesus prayed in John 14, Right? Sanctify my people, right? The people that follow him. And I hope you're a follower of Christ, an avowed, committed follower of Christ. You've put your trust in Christ. He says, sanctify them in truth. And he says to his Father, your word is truth. The word, the written word of God, as it's called, the scripture, the writings of God, right, is truth. And that is setting us apart from the lies, right? The lies are what people think, what they feel, and what is influenced by the enemy. So we need to be in the Word. If you're not in the Word, if you're not studying the Word, you're not reading the Word, not memorizing it, meditating on it, if you do that, think of Psalm 1, right? You will be blessed, right? You'll be like a tree planted by a stream of water, roots going down deep. You'll bear fruit, you'll prosper. You'll be blessed in what you do. That is the goal. And I hope this network, I hope this program, I hope everything you watch here on this channel, I hope it is helpful in doing just that. That is what it's all about. So be sanctified, be set apart in truth, and that's the best defense against the things that might even scare you in my answer to that question. All right, my name is Mike Fabares. The show is today's Bible Questions. If you have one, text us. We'd love to answer it on the program. We'll see you next time. Bye-bye.
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0: 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Grow in Grace is an outreach of the Packing House Christian Fellowship in Redlands, California. Pastor Ed is leading us through the Bible, chapter by chapter and verse by verse. 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
1: Would you grab your Bibles and stand with me if you can? We're in the book of Romans, chapter 15, verse 13, first of the priority of the gospel. Now, and this is a prayer, may the God of hope fill you with all joy. May the God of hope fill you with all peace in believing, that you may abound, overflow in hope by the power of the Holy Spirit. Now, we stopped on this verse last week. The word hope means something more solid than it does in the Greek language than it does in the English language. We say, well, I hope I don't have a flat tire when I go outside. I hope my car will start, meaning we're not sure if it will. But in the Greek language, when you say, I hope, you're saying, I know it's going to happen because God is going to make it happen. He's a God who does what he says he's going to do. I can count on him. So this word hope is not tentative. It's very exact. He says, I'm expecting to have joy and peace in believing because I do believe that God is ruling my life. I have peace and I choose joy. I choose to be happy about serving the Lord no matter where it takes me. Verse 14. Now I myself am confident concerning you, Paul says to the Roman church, the believers there. I have confidence in you, my brothers and sisters, that you also are full of goodness, filled with all knowledge, able also to admonish one another. Paul says you have three attributes that give you an advantage. These Roman believers are doing well spiritually, which is unusual as we begin to move through the rest of the New Testament. The letters that Paul wrote, the epistles of Paul, are usually corrective. This one is not. He's encouraging those who are in Rome. You're doing good. You're a blessing to me. He's reminding them of things they already know, but we all need to be reminded. We drift. But you already know this. Let me remind you. That's really what he's saying. And he says they have three strengths. First of all, they were full of goodness. That means their disposition. How's your disposition? Don't ask me, Pastor. They had goodwill. That was actually what the angel sang at Bethlehem when Jesus was born. Goodwill towards men. That they were rightly motivated. Goodness is a fruit of the Spirit in your life. When the Holy Spirit takes up residence in you, then he begins to work in you goodness, goodwill towards other people. When the Holy Spirit takes up residence in you, that might be an unusual thought to you. It's called the new covenant. There's an old covenant, and there's a new covenant. There's an old agreement between God and man. There's a new agreement between God and man. The old one was forged on tablets, 10 commandments given to Moses when he came down from Mount Sinai. And that grew to 613 rules and regulations. If you were a Pharisee, you could quote all 613 of them. But Jesus, at the Last Supper, took a cup. And he said, this is my blood of a new covenant, a new agreement, a new contract between God and man. Jesus said, my blood will initiate that, and the following day it began. God actually said that the new covenant was coming through Jeremiah 600 years earlier, Jeremiah 31, and Ezekiel 36. Two prophets said this new one was coming. Jesus said it's starting tomorrow. What is that covenant? Five things. God says, I'll take out your heart of stone. Notice that it's what God will do, not what you will do. I'll take out your heart of stone. I'll give you a heart of flesh. I'll write my law of love on your heart. Love God with your whole heart, soul, mind, and strength, and love your neighbor as yourself. I will put my Holy Spirit within you. The same Spirit that raised Christ from the dead dwells in you. If you've surrendered your life to God, God has taken up residence in you. And then lastly, I will cause you to walk in my ways. God is changing our hearts when we surrender, when we know we need forgiveness and we cry out to him, Lord, forgive my sins, take my life. Holy Spirit comes in and begins to change our desires. And we find ourselves wanting to go to church. What are you doing here on a Sunday? It's a beautiful day. You could be golfing or going to the beach or something. Something's compelling you, just like it compels me. The Spirit of God pulling you towards God. Desire. You have a desire, a passion to know God better. That's a wonderful work that God is doing in all of us. So that's the new covenant. And this goodness is because the Holy Spirit is taking up residence in these believers in Rome, but in the believers in Redlands too. Secondly, they were filled with all knowledge. They studied the Bible. They know biblical truths. That's why we do verse by verse here. Stick around for 10 years, you'll see the entire Bible. Every single word. Oh, come on, Pastor, move on. Listen, we understand knowledge. Thirdly, they're able to admonish one another. Interesting word. Nothetio. It's a word that means to counsel someone. Jay Adams, a Christian psychologist, wrote a book, Competent to Counsel, based on this word, admonish, that you are called to admonish one another. When you see someone struggling, you're called to encourage them, to strengthen them. When you see someone wandering off the path, you need to come alongside, lock arm in arm, and say, come on, let me get you out of this mess, brother, sister. Come with me. Let me help you. So Paul says this church is full of goodwill, goodness, that they know the Bible. They're full of all knowledge of the Bible. And they are able to encourage, strengthen, counsel one another. So nevertheless, verse 15, he said, I've written more boldly to you on some points as a point of reminding you because of the grace of God given to me. God gave me favor, and he's put me in this position to remind you what you should be doing. Verse 16, that I may be a minister of Jesus Christ to the Gentiles. Did you know you are a minister? You are a, the word means a servant, or to serve in an area. In other countries, we have ministers of finance or ministers of education. You are a minister of Jesus Christ. In the body of Christ, there's not a clergy. We all try and deal with that fact, but Peter said, this is a priesthood of believers. You're a priest. Priestess, God has called you to minister to other people. You work for him, everything you do. So Paul said that I might be a minister, because you are a minister of Jesus Christ to the Gentiles, ministering the good news, the gospel of God. Good news? How's it good news? Okay, in that day, soap was difficult to make. You had to render animal fat. You had to put a lot of alkali in it, and you'd get very little out of it. So there were people that had a cottage industry of making bars of soap, and they would sell them on the street corner. They would stand up on a soap box. Yes, that's where the term came from, and they would sell bars of soap. Evangelon. They were evangelizing. You need this soap. It'll make you clean. You need the good news of Jesus Christ because it will make you clean from your sins. That's where this whole concept came from. The good news is like soap. Jesus cleanses us from all unrighteousness, John wrote, 1 John 1:8, 1:9. So ministering the good news, the gospel, the soap of God, that the offering of the Gentiles might be acceptable, sanctified by the Holy Spirit. Offering? Yes, the Gentiles in Rome, the Gentiles in northern Greece, Kosovo, all the way up to Croatia, those churches that Paul planted recognized that the good news that Jesus Christ died for their sins came through Jews. What? Jesus was Jewish, did you know? The Jews were the race that received the Messiah. And these Gentile churches in the first century realized they had a debt to the Jews back in Jerusalem, that they needed help. Why did they need help? Because when a widow in Jerusalem became a Christian, the synagogues no longer took care of her. The Jewish synagogues were the form of welfare. There was no social security in the first century. And so if you were a widow, you had no income if your husband had died, and all you could do is some cottage industry. The churches all over Northern Europe begin to send money to the widows in Jerusalem. And Paul is taking it. He goes to the church, say, in Debrecen, and he asks them to take up a collection, and then asks the elder from the church to come with him and deliver the money back in Jerusalem. And so Paul's entourage was getting bigger and bigger of all these elders from all these churches in the north. Just trying to give you a feel for the setting for this letter. So he's on his way to Jerusalem with this money that he had collected. Verse 17, therefore I have reason to glory, to display, to be excited about God. I don't glory in myself. I'm not taking any credit for this. I'm just a servant. And in Christ Jesus, in the things which pertain to God, I've been given the job to display God's fullness, who he is. Verse 18, for I will not dare to speak of any of these things when Christ has not accomplished through me. Not too clear in the New King James. NIV, for I will not presume to speak of anything except what Jesus Christ has accomplished through me. Paul says, I'm not bragging. I'm not taking credit for things that I did, because it was all done by God through me. Verse 19, mighty signs and wonders. What? When Paul went to Troas, very close to the ancient city of Troy, one of the young men that was listening to him, Eutychus, fell out of a window and died. He dropped more than two stories. Paul went over and laid hands on him and prayed for him, and brought him back to life. Blown everybody's mind. Huge miracle. So he was doing signs and wonders because the Holy Spirit had sent him. The further you travel, the more important your words are, the more important your actions are, because you're being obedient to what God called you to do. You go to Fontana, people aren't too impressed. You're from Redlands? Wow. How long did it take to get here? 10 minutes on the freeway? Whatever. But if you show up in London or Kathmandu, Nepal, people listen to what you have to say, because they say, you went to a lot of trouble to get here to tell me the message that you brought. What did you bring? Ah, I brought the good news. God came to earth and died for your sins. All you have to do is surrender to him, ask him to forgive your sins, and you'll spend eternity with him. Paul is doing that. Many signs and wonders by the power of the Holy Spirit, so that from Jerusalem round about to Illyricum, I have fully preached the gospel. Illyricum, well, there's a map. The light green is Illyricum. It really runs from northern Greece, the very bottom is Corinth, where Paul is writing from. But he's been all the way up that 1,500 mile of coastline. It's some of the most beautiful coasts in the world. Don't feel too bad for Paul. There's a Roman buildings left over, you know, archaeology going on all over that area. It's set in a beautiful picturesque, that's the city of Split. We have a family in the church that had grown up in Split, and they moved to Southern California not long ago. There's the color of the ocean or the Mediterranean there is absolutely stunning. The buildings are beautiful. Don't feel too sorry for Paul. That's what he did for a year and a half. That's an amphitheater next to the castle of the Caesar at that time, who was Diocletian. He was the worst of the Caesars. He was one that killed more Christians than anybody else. So that's where Paul has been, 1,500 miles of coastline, bringing the gospel to people he'd never met before, starting churches in people's homes that he'd never met before, because God was giving him power because he was being obedient and going into all the world. And so, verse 20, I've made it my aim to preach the gospel, to speak out the good news. I got the best soap in the world here. It cleanses you from sin. Not where Jesus was named. At least I should build another man's foundation. I went where there were no churches. I went where nobody's ever heard of Jesus Christ before. But as it is written, verse 21, to whom he was not announced, they shall see. And those who have not heard shall understand. Many expositors, many students of the Bible think that Paul's life verse is contained here. It's what moved Paul. It's actually from Isaiah 52. It's a biblical concept, but not demanded, that you should ask the Holy Spirit for your life verse. I know what mine is, and Paul is speaking his here, something that kind of covers his whole life. What verse does ring that rings a bell in you? What does it say to you? Pray, ask God to show you your life verse. Verse 22, for this reason, I also have been much hindered in coming to you. For this reason, because I've been preaching the gospel, God keeps interrupting me. I have this plan. I'm going to Rome now, capital city. And somebody stops him. Happened to me. I was leaving church a couple of weeks ago, and I was late, and I was hurrying, and up underneath the freeway overpass just up the street here, there's a guy looking down at his car tire that was flat as a pancake, and he's dressed kind of nice, and it was a nice car. And I'm thinking, he has no idea what to do about that. And so I pulled over and said, Lord, you know how busy I am. I have to go study about helping people. I walked up and said, can I help you? And he said, I'm embarrassed to tell you, I have no idea how to change your tire. I said, well, I'm sorry, I really do know how to change a tire, but do you have a jack? I have no idea. Do you have a spare? I don't know. Let's look in the trunk. Changed the tire and gave me a chance. He said, are you coming from work? I said, yeah, I just worked down the street. Are you a mechanic? No. I'm a pastor. A pastor just changed my tires? Yeah. Where do you go to church? I don't go to church. Well, you need to go to church. Why don't you come to my church? And he came last Sunday. And I don't know if he's here today. I haven't seen him, but you just try and be obedient to the next thing the Lord tells you. It might be eternity for that person. But now, no longer having a place, I've already done it all. I've already gone to every city I can go to, Paul is saying. I have a great desire to come to you. So I want to go to Rome, verse 24. Whenever I journey to Spain, I think God's going to send me to Spain. So when I'm going to Spain, I'll sure come to you. Now he's in Corinth, down at the bottom of that map. He's going to go to Spain, which is exactly the wrong direction, west, because Rome is 600 miles north. But Paul says, on my way to Spain, I'll drop by your house. And I'll come to you, for I hope to see you on my journey and to be helped on my way there by you, if first I may enjoy your company for a while. I want to come and visit to you on my way to Spain. Now, a lot of Bible expositors argue whether he went to Spain or not. But let me tell you for sure that he did, because two early church historians said he did. In 96, Clement of Rome C-L-E-M-E-N-T of Rome. Because I know some of you are on your iPhone right now, seeing if I'm telling you the truth, which is good. Clement said that Paul did go to Rome after leaving the church at Corinth. And then the Muratorian fragment, M-U-R-A-T-O-R-I-A-M of a letter, says that Paul visited Spain. It's unquestioned. So Paul did get to Spain, and on his way he did stop at Rome. Now I'm going to Jerusalem to minister to the saints. Whoops, now he's going to go the other direction because God is telling him to do that. He's laid his foundation from Jerusalem all the way to north beyond Kosovo, Croatia. But the gospel is going to come full circle back to Jerusalem. Now, those of you who were with us when we went through the book of Acts, you'll remember Paul gets to Jerusalem. He gets arrested for starting a riot in the church. For it pleased those from Macedonia and Achaia, northern Greece, to make a certain contribution to take up an offering for the poor among the saints who are in Jerusalem. For these widows that were in Jerusalem, verse 27, if it pleased them indeed, and they are their debtors. For if the Gentiles have been partaker of the spiritual things, their duty also is to minister to them in material things. The Gentiles received spiritual things through the Jews. We live in a time where there's a lot of anti-Semitism flying around the world. It's through the Jewish race the Messiah came. I'm not Jewish at all. I'm as Gentile as you can get. But I cringe when people make disparaging remarks about the Jews. And I try and remind them that God said that I will bless those who bless you and your children, and I will curse those who curse you and your children. Be very careful with prejudices against anybody, but certainly against the Jews. Verse 28. Therefore, when I have performed this and have sealed to them this fruit, this money that I'm bringing from these churches, it shall go by way to you, to Spain, on my way to Spain again, he says. Verse 29, but I know that when I come to you, I shall come in the fullness of the blessing of the gospel of Christ. Paul had no doubt that he would come and be a blessing to them. You and I need to ask God for blessings. At the end of the service, I will pray over you that God will bless you. God wants to bless you. It's not a selfish prayer. God wants to bless your life so you'll be a blessing to other people, so that they'll look at your attitude, your goodwill, and say, what's going on in you? You have a different compass than I do. Who's directing your life? And that's your opportunity to share Christ. Now I beg you, brethren, through the Lord Jesus Christ and through the love of the Spirit, notice the Trinity there, that you strive together with me in your prayers to God for me. Paul considers prayer so important that he's begging these people to pray for him. Paul believed prayer changes things. Oh, it changes people, but Paul believes that the circumstances would be different if he prayed. He trusted that prayer got the heart of God. Jesus said to do that. He said what people call the Lord's Prayer, that in fact, that your will would be done on earth as it is in heaven. God's will is not done on earth all the time. You and I must pray that it would be done on earth. It is going on in heaven just the way he wants it to, but on earth we should be praying about it. Verse 31. Now, I may be delivered from those in Judea who do not believe, don't believe Jesus is the Messiah, the Jews that were there, and that my service for Jerusalem may be accepted, this offering I'm bringing, that they would accept it. Verse 32, that I may come to you with joy by the will of God, that I'll be doing what God wants me to do and be happy about it, and may be refreshed together with you. We both would be freshened. Then this last prayer. Now, the God of peace be with you all. Amen. I mentioned at the beginning the God of hope, a title Paul gave God. Now he gives him a second one, the God of peace. But there are actually two more at the beginning of this chapter, the God of comfort and the God of patience. The God is the author of patience. God is the author of comfort. Are you going through a difficult time right now? Lost somebody you care about? Lost a job? Can't pay your bills? There's a thousand reasons. Got relationship problems? He's the God of comfort. He's the author of comfort. He's also the author of hope, expectation of coming good. Because God loves me, I know he's going to bless my life. And he continues to do that. Paul is saying the same thing. And that he's the God of peace. Peace that passes understanding. There's the peace of God and there's peace with God. God is the author of both. You have peace with God when you receive Jesus through the Lord Jesus Christ. Because you, when you're not walking with God, you're an enemy of God. I'm an enemy of God. While I was still a sinner, Christ died for me, but I have, in my past, been an enemy to God. Tried and talked young scientists into believing evolution, not believe the Bible. By the grace of God, he forgave me for that. Working scientist for many years for a major pharmaceutical company. Did that before I became a pastor. I worked for the kingdom of hell for a long time. Now I'm working for the kingdom of heaven. That's an expectation of coming good. That's hope, the God of hope. He's also the God of peace. I have peace with God and the peace of God in my life. Peace with God because I'm no longer an enemy of God. The peace of God in me, Philippians 4:7, the peace of God which passes my understanding, beyond my understanding, beyond your logical mind.
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0: So, JB, what's this new book called? What's it about? And you're going to be speaking about this, right?
1: I am, yeah. Thanks for sitting down for a conversation here. Thanks for coming to our home state.
0: I know, right?
1: Colorado,
0: but
1: yeah.
0: You guys are turning into California.
1: Oh,
0: we're big time.
1: Yeah, I call it the People's Republic of Colorado. I mean, it's okay. Definitely there. But anyway, yeah, it's been a great conference. Loved your message, which was earlier today at the time we're recording.
0: Sure.
1: But yeah, we premiered my latest book, Fade to Black, yesterday at the conference here. And it's Fade to Black, Rise of Global Tyranny. And I use the same framework in here that I did in my Spirit of the Antichrist series, which is I take the seven spirits of the Antichrist. Well, what are those? Well, let me explain. So 1 John 4:3, the spirit of the Antichrist is already at work in the world.
0: Yeah, yeah.
1: So what I did is I went through every passage in the Bible that speaks about the Antichrist, collated all the characteristics of what that future man of sin is going to look like, and then I put him into seven categories, of broad categories of his characteristics, deceit, power, perversion, those types of things.
0: Okay.
1: And so I call those the seven spirits of the Antichrist.
0: Okay.
1: But, you know, those books, my Spirit of the Antichrist original series came out in 22 and 23.
0: Okay.
1: It's amazing, Brandon, how much has happened just in the 3 years since. Okay. So I took those same seven spirits and I said, what's happened in the last 3 years? It is head spinning when you start thinking about
0: it.
1: So we talk about how really the stage is being set like never before for this ultimate Antichrist, who we know won't really be identified and rise to power until after the rapture.
0: Right, right.
1: But certainly the stage is being set as we see it all around us.
0: So lead us in some teasers about the book.
1: Yeah.
0: I don't want you to give the whole book.
1: Yeah, for
0: but
1: sure.
0: What are the stage settings are we seeing that you point out?
1: Yeah, so the whole premise, my wife, by the way, came up with the title. The whole premise is sort of that entertainment industry term, fade to black. You know, the movie is over, the screen fades to black, the credits roll. And so the tagline is, the movie hasn't really ended, it's just getting started.
0: Yeah.
1: And so from a satanic perspective, from the Luciferian earthly accomplices perspective, they are, you know, they're ready. They're putting all the pieces in place. So obviously the big one would be technology.
0: Yeah, it's a big one.
1: So we know from Revelation that, you know, the Antichrist is going to try to feign omniscience and omnipotence and omnipresence. Obviously, Satan indwells the Antichrist. This is Satan's shining moment. He's been trying to take over the world and be God since his failed coup attempt in heaven. And so this will be his sort of the apex of his agenda is to finally say, basically, I'm God, worship me. He'll never be God. He certainly is not omnipotent or omniscient or all those things. So technology gives him the ability for that full spectrum planetary tracking, hacking, and bushwhacking, as I like to say.
0: Yeah.
1: So I think technology and AI in particular, because Brandon, they've had the bit buckets and the data centers ever since, you know, social media and really the internet. I mean, they've been tracking it. So they've got a bit bucket on you, they've got one on me. What's new in the last 2 or 3 years is the advancement of AI that gives them the ability in real time to actually harness that data and use it instantly. So for the beast system, you know, to be able to not buy and sell without permission, that's the kind of a technological backbone that they're going to need. And so I think this is one of the biggest ones for sure.
0: So let me ask you on the tech thing. It seems to be accelerating with AI. It's like we became a catalyst for this. The average person out there, not in our circle, but just the average Christian, okay, in Christendom, he's got to say, what does it matter, JB? I'm not doing anything illegal, so I don't care if they track my phone. I don't care if they track my buying and selling.
1: Yeah.
0: What do I care? I'm not doing anything illegal, so why should I be afraid of this? What's the reaction? Your reaction to that?
1: Well, it's hard not to react viscerally and get a little angry, to be
0: right,
1: honest with you, because it goes to biblical anthropology. My son Morgan, who's our production manager, we co-host a show every Friday called Crossfire Friday. He picks the topics and everything. We just did one on capitalism and the biblical concept for capitalism.
0: Okay.
1: And while not everything about capitalism is biblical, fundamentally it's about individual human rights, the right to own property, the right to.
0: Yeah.
1: So that God made us in his image, and that means that we have inalienable human rights. And one of those is the right to privacy.
0: Right.
1: And it's not the government's right to know everything about us,
0: sure,
1: whether we're behaving or not behaving, right?
0: Right.
1: It's the Spirit of God that convicts believers of what's right and what's wrong. It's not the law. I mean, Paul makes that clear. The law never made anybody righteous.
0: Yeah.
1: The law cannot really make you do what's right. I've never seen a stop sign uproot itself from the intersection and stop your car, right? So it's the Spirit, the law written on our hearts, as we read about in the New Testament, that makes us do what we do. So it should concern everyone, and we need to flip the script. You know, why do they need to know what I'm doing? It's not, well, if I'm not doing anything wrong, what's the big deal?
0: Yeah.
1: I mean, that's what everybody said, you know, 20 some odd years ago when the Patriot Act was rolled out. It's like, we got to get the bad guys, and we do. We need to definitely hold people accountable. There's some really bad cats out there, terrorists that want to destroy this great country. But at what cost, you know? You know, so it's the famous Jefferson quote, you know, or maybe it was Franklin anyway, whoever would give up security or give up freedom for security will neither have neither. So that's a paraphrase. But so, yeah, I think it's fundamental. If we had a benevolent government and everybody was God-fearing, born-again Christians who wanted what's in our best interest, say, for example, like a Christian parent raising teenagers. You know, we've got six kids. They're all adults now and gone. But when they were younger, hey, you're a child. You're at our home. We're in charge. We're going to control your media. We want to check that phone every now and then. That's fine.
0: Yeah.
1: Because we're Christians and they're young. They're beholden to us. But I'm not beholden to the government.
0: Right.
1: And not only that, but of course, we all know that there are plenty of bad actors in the government that aren't wanting to do what's in our best interest.
0: So let me dive a little bit deeper into that. Because so they'll come back, and the argument that they're making, look, we're going to have to, we don't want drunk drivers, JB. We don't want people speeding and causing accidents. So we're going to put monitors on cars and governors that if it goes too fast, it'll slow the car down. It'll cite you a ticket or whatever. I was in New Zealand, and there's no highway patrol because they have cameras everywhere. And the camera picks up if you go over the speed limit.
1: Oh, yeah.
0: And it'll register a ticket to you. So they don't need even highway patrol anymore. And so, JB, the argument from the government, and I want you to speak to this is going to make our world safer, JB. Why would you be against technology if it's going to make things safer? No more cartels, no under-the-table money.
1: Yeah.
0: Come on, JB, this is going to bring peace and security.
1: Yeah. Yeah, so it's classic Hegelian dialectic, which goes back way before Friedrich Hegel. I mean, Machiavelli in the Middle Ages was using the same principles.
0: Yeah.
1: It's never about what it's about. Yeah. So what they do is they use a pretext. So they start, for example, with, well, you don't want your young people looking at filth and being targeted online, right? We want to protect the young people. Don't you love children, Brandon?
0: Right.
1: Of course you go, well, yeah, we do. And then, great, give up all your rights. So that's the problem. So digital ID, same thing. Even things like voter ID or the wall. I mean, my friend, journalist Leo Holman, who I love, he's not afraid to call it like he sees it.
0: Yeah, he does.
1: And, you know, he's been way out front on all this kind of stuff, saying, look, those walls that keep out the criminal element, they can also keep us in.
0: True.
1: Right? So everything has an ulterior motive. Not everything. Obviously, there's some real organic things that actually are for our good, but the notion that controlling, say, like the highways, you know, what a lot of people don't realize, just go back to red light cameras before they even had the speed things. Nowadays, cars are programmed where if you're going from point A to point B and you get there faster than you legally should have been able to at the normal speed, they'll send you a ticket. And that's happening in America too, in bigger cities.
0: Yeah.
1: So the red light cameras, what people don't realize is, it's not about keeping us safety. It's about generating revenue.
0: Mm.
1: Most of the companies that run those red light cameras aren't even U.S. based. First of all, they're not part of the municipalities. It's a private, they contract it out. And they're not even in America. They're not even helping our economy.
0: Really?
1: Oh, yeah, for
0: wow.
1: sure. And so that's why if you don't pay them, and I'm not recommending you don't pay them, if I ever get one of those, I pay it.
0: Yeah.
1: I don't want the trouble. But if you don't, you end up getting, you know, harassed, letters, and stuff. Eventually they hand it over to a debt collector. It's not like it goes on your record because it's not part of the municipality's criminal justice system. So it's never about what it's about. Does it make us safer? Yeah, but at what cost? So
0: right.
1: Same thing with the digital ID and, you know, the voter ID. We want only American citizens voting, but once they got that data, then they can easily use it against us. And maybe fast forward, if the Lord tarries and we don't go home at the rapture, we've got some really bad people in power. you know, they're already talking about it in the midterms with Trump's approval rating so low. We could see a huge shift.
0: Sure.
1: Which could be devastating from the sort of the woke moral side of things.
0: Yeah.
1: And then they start targeting Christians. They've got the data. They've got the cars.
0: Sure.
1: You can tell where you went online or where you did what. So, yeah, there's plenty of arguments, I think, against those who say, well, I'm not doing anything wrong and I want to save the children. So what's the big idea?
0: Yeah. No. And they always soft sell it like that. And you're right. The Hegelian dialectics at play. So what's another facet that we should be looking for that you bring out about the setting stage for the Antichrist and his rule?
1: Yeah, so several of the spirits that I talk about, you know, like the spirit of perversion, for example. We know the Antichrist is going to be a sick individual. He's the whole gender surrender movement was at Satan's behest. I think it's one of the more demonic movements of our day because the image of God in man is male and female. It's part and parcel to the Imago Dei.
0: Yeah.
1: So if he can marginalize gender, then that plays right into the hands of the transhumanist agenda. The embodied AI does not have gender. So they're making gender seem irrelevant or trying to, so they can condition people for all of these little embodied AIs, which separate subject, but I think that relates to the mark of the beast. Maybe we can come back to that.
0: Yeah, yeah.
1: Or the image of the beast, I mean.
0: Sure.
1: But yeah, so I think this, what we're seeing with the Epstein files, what we're seeing with just satanic ritual abuse, all of this on the rise is, it's almost like almost every mainstream TV show or movie has that element of just real gross perversion.
0: Yeah.
1: And remember, perversion in scripture isn't just of a sexual nature. That's kind of the way we connote the word in English. But perversion in the Bible just means turning things exactly opposite. Good, calling good evil, calling light darkness. You know, it's just taking God's divine design and twisting it so that the very thing it was meant for good becomes evil.
0: Yeah.
1: And so we see this in so many facets. I think that's paving the way for the debauchery that will characterize that unholy trinity in the beast system. But yeah, several others. Power is a big one. We know that Psalm 2, David says that the kings and rulers of the earth are conspiring to break God's control, right? To take off his binding. So Satan has control issues. His issue is he wants it. God has it, but he'll never get it.
0: Yeah.
1: But he and his earthly co-conspirators are just using brute force. I have a chapter in the new book called Freedom is as Cold as Ice. It's a play on
0: words. Yeah, yeah.
1: I deal with sort of the other side of the commentary about all of the ISA stuff. Look, we want the bad guys rounded up. No question about it. But what people forget is that while the bad guys came across the border in exponentially increased rates under Biden, it wasn't a new concept. Every administration, Republican or Democratic, has had open borders to a greater or lesser degree. Mm-hmm. The fact that it increased so exponentially under Biden, to me, is more of a time indicator that we're getting close. They needed more so than just a philosophical change. And so, you know, in one sense, it's great that we're seeing the current administration put a stop to that and try to do something about it. But this notion of wearing SWAT gear and hidden masks and coming down the streets with tanks and pulling pregnant women out of their bed in the middle of the night in front of their children who are crying. I mean, that aspect of it to me is part of the spirit of power, just conditioning us that you have no control. Mm. And again, I support our law enforcement officers. I think they have a tough job because it's a lose-lose for them. Somebody's always going to complain. I get that. And we have a lot of great God-fearing Christian, patriotic peace officers out there. But just remember, if it were you that they were coming to drag out of bed because you're a Christian or because you posted a Bible verse also, would we be as much cheering what's happening? So it's never about what it's about.
0: Well, we saw a little bit about that during the Biden administration, where FBI was going and arresting those who were standing in front of abortion centers, right?
1: Absolutely, yeah.
0: Yeah, so we already saw kind of a preview of that, a little bit of that kind of power move of targeting Christians. So let me ask you this. There's a lot of people that are naysayers, okay? They're like, you guys really believe that there are people working behind the scenes to bring a global cabal? You mean that there's people that want a global government and they're seeking to upset national sovereignty? Where are these people? Who are they, JV, yeah. Brandon? Who? What do you mean?
1: Yeah.
0: You know, what? Speak to that.
1: That's a great question. I love talking about that. So first of all, let's dispel some myths. There is not some monolithic CEO of the Luciferian conspiracy right. calling the shots in a smoke-filled room.
0: Right.
1: It is very messy. It's very confusing. Satan's the author of confusion. We know this because the Bible says God isn't, so that only yeah. leaves one candidate. And so that's the reason that he hasn't gotten any further than he already has. There's competing agendas.
0: Yes.
1: There's backstabbings. There's betrayals. There's evil. And frankly, a lot of people that are pawns in this evil global elite game, they may not have any idea that it's a satanic in its nature. They're just in it for the money, for the power, for the sex, whatever.
0: Sure.
1: So, but no question, from a biblical perspective, we know that the Luciferian conspiracy exists. What mm-hmm. is that? It's a conspiracy is just two or more entities working together to do something bad. The greatest conspiracy of all time is Satan, his evil celestial beings, fallen angels, and human accomplices, Psalm 2, working together to take over the world.
0: Yeah.
1: That's the cosmic battle. I mean, Paul says we're not wrestling against flesh and blood, but against principalities and powers. We're going to see the apex of that during Daniel's 70th week. The spirit of phenomena, that's another big one. It's the biggest chapter in the book.
0: Okay, talk about that.
1: Yeah, the signs and wonders.
0: You know,
1: your message, I love what you had to say there about the conditioning through the disclosure concept. I have a whole section on that. I'm going to talk about it in my session tomorrow. There's no question that a real unseen realm exists, and I believe that's what, as you so emphatically and rightly said, that's what UFOs are. They are real, but they're not little green men from another planet.
0: Exactly.
1: You know, they're a manifestation of the demonic realm. I believe that as World War II came to a close, first we had two significant bombs in August of 45 that went up way up into the atmosphere. I think that caught the attention of the celestial realm. Either Satan himself or some of his demons said, "Whoa, what was that?"
0: Yeah.
1: Satan says, "Go check it out." So they all flood to that area of Japan and then Europe, and then they're following around. And that spirit of phenomena has gotten worse and worse and worse in other areas and in just the cryptids and other strange supernatural beings, the paranormal.
0: Yes.
1: That kind of stuff is just flourishing.
0: It is.
1: And so I think that's another sign of the times that Satan is getting ready for something. Now, let me just quickly add, God is the ultimate arbiter of the

0: that I touched on a just a tiny bit. And you and I, we've been prepping our churches for this, but the point I was trying to make is a lot of churches, the stats show 12% only believe Satan is real.
1: I know.
0: They don't even believe demons exist.
1: Yeah.
0: Oh, that's back then. So, JB, what's the reaction of the modern-day Laodicean church when they hear Trump says, hey, you know what? We got alien spacecraft. We got a hybrid program. Matt Gates or whatever came out and said we have a hybrid program.
1: That was huge, yeah.
0: Oh, my gosh. What are you talking about, a hybrid program?
1: Yeah.
0: What is the average Laodicean, note, guys, what I'm saying, Laodicean, going to see that as?
1: Yeah. So most Christians today are sitting ducks for deception. They have no discernment. They are backslidden at best. In my previous book on the Great Last Days Apostasy, I talk about how in the Bible, apostasy has two senses.
0: Okay.
1: We, thanks to the Roman Catholic Church in the Middle Ages, most people hear apostate, they think hellbound, unbeliever.
0: Yeah.
1: And that's certainly true. And on any given Sunday, I think churches across America, evangelical churches, are filled with unbelievers who've never placed their faith in Jesus Christ for salvation. But there's also sort of not fake Christians, but faltering Christians.
0: Yes, right? I agree with you.
1: And that's what you were talking about with sort of the Laodicean spirit. And these are believers who are not walking in the Spirit. They're not in the Word of God. They're not being fed in a Bible-teaching church. They'll be in heaven someday because they're born again, but they're certainly not going to be rewarded very well. They're not living the Christian life. And that's the ones who, because of this conditioning, are probably likely to buy into the aliens from Zeta Reticuli concept rather than the fact that this is a spiritual war. And so it's important for pastors to, a lot of pastors won't even touch, end time stuff at all, for one thing. But even if they understand pre-tribulationism, they don't want to talk about UFOs and the spirit world and the phenomena and all that because it's too edgy, it's too out there.
0: Yeah.
1: I think that's a mistake.
0: I agree.
1: I think it's biblical. We have to lead into it. We have to, the question isn't, do UFOs exist? That question was settled long ago by the evidence. The question is, what are they? And the Bible has the answer. So you've got to point people to the Word of God to prepare them for what's coming.
0: Well, that's an excellent commentary because my thing to these people that don't believe in Satan or demons, then what's the point of the spiritual armor and spiritual warfare? Who are we fighting if we don't have an enemy? It's made up.
1: Yeah.
0: It's crazy. Okay, let me ask you this on this question. So we're in the last days. What's your opinion on Satan always preparing a guy for the spot?
1: Yeah.
0: What give us some understanding on that.
1: Yeah, so Satan obviously doesn't have God's timetable, right? So John the Apostle, toward the late 80s, early 90s of the first century, he said under the inspiration of the Spirit that the spirit of the Antichrist is already at work among us, and while one Antichrist, capital A, is coming, many Antichrists are already here.
0: Yeah.
1: So Satan has to be ready at every generation with his man of the hour, ready to step in and take the help. For example, that could very well have been Hitler. Maybe it was Mussolini. Maybe it was Mao, Herod. You know, at every stage, he's ready in case the Lord calls the church home, which indicates we're now moving into the end times phase. And so I think, he's got his Antichrist ready. So in that sense, it's totally speculative, but as I look at the signs of the times, I see the spirit of the Antichrist rising. My opinion is, I think, the rapture happens in our lifetime easily, if not in the next 5 years. Now, I'm not a date setter.
0: Yeah, I'm ready.
1: Me too. Yeah, let's do it. Let's do it. So that being the case, if that's right, we don't know, but if I'm right in my speculation, that means the Antichrist is alive today.
0: Yeah.
1: So we don't want to play pin the tail on the Antichrist, right? That there's no real merit in that. But just knowing that from Satan's perspective, he's got a guy marked out. Because I still think, by the way, the Antichrist is going to be a human being. I know there's some in our camp that think he's a Nephilim.
0: Yeah.
1: I understand the whole seed war thing. I get the arguments. It's fun to talk about in a good-natured way, but I think all the passages definitely speak of him as if he's a human being, a man.
0: Okay.
1: And so I think he's alive today. I would be my opinion.
0: So you've done a lot of work on the Antichrist, obviously look at every passage. Okay, so last question, and I got to let you go because I won't go too long, but this is a funny one.

0: but the genetic. Okay, he's a human being. Does he eat hummus or does he eat spaghetti? Okay, where so I know, but people, because you know what the people have the whole Islamic Antichrist, and I get that theory. I get what they're doing. I'm personally, I and we can agree to disagree. I'm personally believes he eats spaghetti, guys. So I don't know. What's your take on the genetics of
1: Yeah.
0: him, according to what you've read in scripture?
1: Yeah, that's a good question. I'm not sure he eats either, first of all. He's
0: Okay.
1: probably on the keto diet because that thing is
0: The
1: definitely satanic in my opinion. But anyway,
0: keto
1: I'm just kidding. No, I think that first of all, to close the loop on the Nephilim, I do think there are hybrids here. That's a class of celestial evil being. Genesis 6:4 says they definitely existed after the flood.
0: Yeah.
1: I don't think it's because the offspring of that unholy incursion made it on the ark. I don't believe that for a second. And some
0: Right,
1: people in
0: right.
1: our camp do. Maybe you do. So I don't.
0: No, no, no. I no,
1: I mean,
0: but
1: righteous means righteous in my mind.
0: yeah,
1: But there
0: got
1: are any number of ways that they could appear after the flood, and it could be a second incursion. Any number of ways. But text says they're here. So I think for all this time since then, we've had different classes of celestial evil beings. Satan, of course, is the fallen angel, the prince of demons. His genetics, he's not human, right? And so we have to know our biblical anthropology. Satan himself is not human. The Antichrist is human, in
0: Yeah.
1: my view. There are the bloodlines that run way back of the Illuminati and the Satanists and all that. I think this man, whoever he ends up being, is part of that bloodline, but I think he's a human being. And
0: Okay.
1: I think he's evil to the core. Satan will indwell him. It's only two times, Brandon, and you know this, and in your audience, I'm sure it does too, only two times, according to the biblical record, when Satan, the prince of demons, personally indwells a human being. And interestingly, both times it's in connection with the eternal Son of God coming to earth, put on human flesh. So obviously Judas was the first one. Satan's like, okay, he's come to my playground. He's in my backyard. I got him where I want him. I'm not delegating this to one of my legions. I'm taking this one myself. And he thought he'd won. He got Judas to betray him. He crucified him. But of course, 3 days later,
0: That's right.
1: hallelujah, Christ rose from the dead and satisfied the wrath of God. And Satan shrieked in horror. The next time, in my view, based on 2 Thess 2, is in connection with the second coming. Satan sees the rapture. He sees things unfolding. He sees the wrath of God pouring out. He says, okay, abomination of desolation at the midpoint. I'm taking over. I'm not delegating this. I'm going to indwell this man. And so, this is an evil man to be indwelt not only by a demon, but by Satan himself.
0: So there you go. Okay. Good answer, man. Love it. Love it. Awesome. Where do they find your information? Where do they find this book at, man?
1: Awesome. So notbyworks.org is our website. You can just go to notbyworks.org/fade to black. It's available everywhere. We've got it on our website, on Amazon. You can get the audio book. You can get the Kindle version. But check it out. I think it's got a lot of very current critical information as the stage is being set.
0: Sweet. Thanks for producing all this stuff, man. You're you are producing good material that's edifying the remnant. So you're thank you for all the hard work. I know how hard it is.
1: Well, it's ChatGPT. I mean, it's amazing. It's funny, real quick, Mondo wrote one of the blurbs on the back, and when I thanked him for it, he said jokingly, "Well, ChatGPT knows you well." And I responded, "It should. It wrote the book." Neither is true, but we.
0: But that's the problem. We got even pastors like ChatGPT's preaching the
1: I
0: sermons.
1: know.
0: Isn't that nuts? It's crazy. Crazy world we're in. Guys, plug in the JB's ministry. You're going to be blessed. JB, keep doing the great work you're doing,
1: Thank
0: brother.
1: you, my friend.
0: Love
1: Appreciate
0: you,
1: it.
0: man. And guys, just like the Lord said, when you see these things begin to happen, just like what JB's saying about the rise of the Antichrist and the table getting set, look up, lift up your heads, for your redemption draws near. God bless you guys. We'll see you next time.

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2: God's trying to tell us that He's getting involved, so He's giving us signs.

0: The Bible says that no evil can befall you. Hello, we're Pastors Hank and Brenda Kuhneman, and you are watching New Level. We're so excited that you joined us today because we're going to talk about that. We're going to talk about how no evil can befall you. It's called the no-fly zone. Now, you might be saying, what in the world is a no-fly zone? Well, we're talking about where the enemy has no power over you. And so we're going to talk about how you can no-fly zone proof your home.
1: Yes.
0: Where the enemy can't touch you or your stuff, your children or your family. That's a great
1: zone, Brenda. It's all based on, you had a book and we'll talk about it,
0: yeah.
1: But it's all based on a book that Pastor Hank wrote a little while ago, and Exodus 8,
0: yeah.
1: The plague of flies could not come into the house of God's people.
0: It
1: only touched the Egyptians. And so that's what we want you to stay tuned today. And Hank is going to preach on that and share a word that's going to bless you and encourage you and uplift your life. And of course, we want to pray that over your home today.
0: That's right.
1: We want to speak over it that anything of the enemy that's trying to come against you, maybe it's your mind, your family, your home, your finances, or your health, I believe this is the program for you, and you're going to be encouraged, mm-hmm. you're going to be uplifted, and you're going to be blessed. So tune in to this powerful message, and then we'll be right back in a few moments to pray and to minister to you. Stay tuned.
0: All right. The Lord. We've been having you underline it. If you haven't yet, maybe I can get you to do it today. The Lord. And the reason why I'm telling you the Lord is because I'm trying to get you to focus that it's the Lord's fight. God's the one involved, and that we are not to try to get in the way. Let's not get in the way. Let God be the fighter here. The Lord shall fight for you. Notice, the Lord shall fight for you. Now, what's our role? What's our responsibility? Your job is to hold your peace. Watch your words, right? If you want the Lord of the fight, you got to understand the fight of your words. You can't be speaking negative, wrong. You know, what? Think about it. What are you speaking over your day? Oh, it's Monday. Oh, I'm tired. Oh, that hurts. Oh, when? What? When is it going to happen? When is I'm going to do this? I'm lonely, right? The only thing that I ever really let that sounds negative to come out of my mouth for the most of the time is, I'm hungry. What's for dinner? Right? That's not really negative. That's just an honest question. I ask Brenda every day, what's for dinner? Don't I, Brenda?
2: I'm glad you're excited.
0: And she's glad I'm excited. She's an amazing cook. She never cooked for me when we were dating either. So I didn't even know what I was getting into. That's why God does exceedingly abundantly beyond what you ask or think. There you go, Brenda. You're a great chef. All right, the Lord shall fight for you, and your job is to keep your peace. Now, I want you to drop down a little bit in that verse and look at verse 22 and 25. I want to talk to you about the Lord of the fight and the no-fly zone or the no-go zone. You say, what is the no-fly zone, the no-go zone? How many of you have ever had it where you've had to stand up for something in your life? Where you told somebody, don't go there. Don't go there. No. Not opening up my door. You're not allowed on my property. Not allowed in my head. Right? Not allowed to date me. Right? Don't go there. Don't go there. How many anybody ever tried to take advantage of you? No, don't go there. That's a no-go zone. Now, sometimes with the devil, though, we don't do that with him. He already comes in. We don't kick him out, resist him. So then when he shows up, we're scrambling and frustrated. How do we get rid of this? How do we get rid of him? Well, we should have already established ahead of time, no, this is a no-go zone. I'll tell you something. When we talk about the no-go zone or the no-fly zone, you have to understand, you can't tolerate it. How many of you ever been out, and I've often said this, you're on a picnic and you're just trying to have a nice picnic, right? Brenda and I, we love to go around different places and have a little picnic together. She always makes a nice little picnic meal. And we bought me a little place where I could sleep, take a nap. And she will set everything up right, and I just nap. And but you're eating. And all of a sudden you hear, and there's these stupid flies. And there is nothing more disgusting than a fly landing on your food. You don't know where that fly has been. You don't know what that fly landed on before it got there. And when you have three German shepherds and a little Shih Tzu, let me tell you something, I clean that stuff up every day. But if there should be, before I get there, a fly that lands around, and now I'm grilling steaks, let me tell you something. I got my fly goggles on, my fly swatters, I got my Raid cans. I am not letting any of those flies that have been on something potentially previously enter in to my no-fly zone, steak zone. There is nothing more disgusting. Now, apply that same principle. How come we're just letting the devil? Okay, we wake up in the morning and all of a sudden our throats are sore. Got some achiness in our body. Come on, that's the sound of... Right? We got to start sweating it. Get off me. God, no, no. Right? You get up with a bad attitude. And you start arguing, you and your spouse. That's the devil. Landing on your shoulder. Right? Do you tolerate? Let me ask you a question, those of you that are watching. This is not a theological question. Makes for a great sermon. How many of you do you tolerate flies? No, you see them in your house, what do? Kill it. Tries to land on your food, you establish a no-go zone and no-fly zone. So did God. Watch this with Israel. The enemy, Pharaoh, was coming after him, man. He had 600 chariots, his choice army men. These guys were highly trained. He was ready to kill, steal, and destroy. And the children of Israel went into the midst of the Red Sea upon the dry ground that God did supernaturally. And the waters, the Lord of the fight, were a wall, one on the right hand, one on the left. Now watch the no-go zone. Verse 23. And the Egyptians pursued, that's the flies, went in after them to the in the midst of the sea, in the middle of the sea. And all of Pharaoh's horses, his choice chariots, his horsemen. Verse 24, watch. And it came to pass in the morning watch. Come on, God was watching, the Lord of the fight. He looked at these flies, the Egyptians, through the pillar of fire and the cloud. And he troubled. In other words, he took the holy fly swatter and he troubled them. He smacked them. Verse 25. He established a no-go zone. He took off the chariot wheels, that's their fly wings, and drove them heavily so that none of the flies could stand. They said, let us buzz off. Let us buzz off. I guess we can't put sickness on them because they know their healing covenant. Oh, I guess we got to buzz off because they're tithers and we're getting swatted because God rebukes us flies when you tithe. God established a no-fly, a no-go zone.
2: In Exodus 8:22, it says, "But this time I will spare the region of Goshen where my people live. No flies will be found there. Then you will know that I am the Lord and that I am present even in the heart of your land." Are there times that you feel persecuted on all fronts? Are you tired of flies invading your purpose and calling? We are not helpless against the enemy's attacks. We have the power to withstand all plans meant to harm us. In Pastor Hank Kuhneman's book, The No-Fly Zone, he teaches every Christian how to defeat the devil and declare the promises of Almighty God. 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
0: Back up to Exodus 8. I'll show you the no-fly zone in verse 22. And I'll show it to you in the New Testament. Now watch this. And God is speaking now, and he says, I'm going to sever. I'm going to bring a division. And I taught you that. Go back and listen. That we are working very diligently on the book, Lord of the Fight, and we are going to get it done, get it in your hands. I'm working on it. We're working hard. In which my people dwell. Now watch this. God says that no swarms of flies. Notice swarms. Now these were not just the nice little bzz, bzz, bzz, bzz, flies that you see here, right? These were flies that had stingers. They stung the people. There is nothing worse than a biting fly. You know, I remember when I was a kid. No, I never remember flies biting me. I wonder if they just bred with those like killer bees or something that were, you know, remember those? But, you know, then you always know it's supposed to rain because when the flies start biting. Is that true? Is that a true? All right, you all are acting like you're rain sleepy. Can somebody just help me preach today? Do flies bite only when it's ready for rain? All right, I think flies bite because they're idiots. But the swarms of flies shall be there to the end that you may know that I'm the Lord of the horse. All right, look at verse 23. Now watch what God says. And I'll put a division between my people and the people tomorrow shall be this sign. Now look at verse 24. I think it's verse 24. If we can go to that one, the next one. It talks about how God put this division. And the Lord did so, and there came, notice the Lord did so, the Lord of the fight, the no-go zone, the no-fly zone. And there came a grievous swarms of flies in the house of Pharaoh. But you know what? The no-fly zone was established by God. It came to all the Pharaoh's house, all the Egyptians' house. Man, they had flies. They couldn't stop it. Man, it was carrying, just like the cartoons, their plates of food were out the door and the flies were carrying them out, right? Now, what do you have to do? Now, look at verse 19. What was the contributing factor to this no-fly zone, this no-go zone? Just like in Exodus 14, it was God that did it. Look at verse 19. The power of the occult world. No devil, no demon. Come on, that's part of the no-go zone. No demon, no devil, no curse, no satanic contract. Come on, no incantation, no altar where your name is being mentioned. It can't prosper. I'm in a no-go zone and no-fly zone. Why? Because God's got his finger on me. He's got his hand on me. The magician said unto Pharaoh, it's a no-go zone. The finger of God has showed up, and everything has changed. We don't have any power to do anything. That's a no-go zone. That's a no-fly zone. Now, I want you to look at this. No flies. Look at what Jesus said in Matthew 12, verses 25 through 28. He talks about the devil. And Jesus, knowing their thoughts, said every kingdom divided against itself is brought to desolation. That's why if you want to have a terrible marriage, stay divided. Brenda and I share everything. I mean, we really do, right? We don't have, now I have my little train account and I've trained her with my locomotive. Don't touch it. But other than that, you know, yeah, but wait till you see her decorating account. It's far more than what my little train, you know. I haven't trained her in that area yet. But anyway, but no, we put everything in the pot. I mean, we try very hard to see eye to eye on everything. Well, do you always? No. No. But we work hard not to let our house be divided. You're not going to get anywhere. You're married, you know. Listen, I've been married 35 years, almost 36 years, and I have a great marriage. Because we work really hard not to be divided. And I mean that. We joke at each other. You know, I know I don't demean my wife. Are you kidding? I love her too much. I honor her. I tease her. And she knows if I make a little joke, then I'm not demeaning her. I'm teasing her. And she'll, listen, you've seen her. She'll fight back. Okay? So when she gets the pulpit, she'll just go right back at me. But that's all right. But every city or house divided against itself shall not stand. Look at verse 26. If Satan casts out Satan, he's divided. How shall then his kingdom stand? I wish the Republicans would learn this. I mean, the liberals are more unified in their twistedness than what the Republicans are. We can't get them to ever do anything. Okay, you got judges out there acting like goofballs. We have a Republican Senate, Republican Congress. I think we ought to do something. Okay, let's get to work. You're working for us. Look at verse 27. But if Beelzebub, that means the Lord of the flies, casts out devils. Okay? So the devil is the Lord of the flies. Well, what are his flies? Look at Ephesians 6:12. So why are we tolerating flies? Why are we tolerating demons? Why are we tolerating the devil to make our life miserable? Come on, because you've never established or got serious about a no-fly zone. You know how I know? There was a guy that I knew that he had his spouse, his wife, loved this painting. And he kept telling her, I don't feel good about that painting. There is something evil. That thing is staring at me. But she paid a lot of money for it. It was a rare painting. But she brought it in and established a fly zone. There was something evil about it. I saw it, and I walked in the house. I didn't know anything. I didn't know that it was a source of contention. And I walked in, and she goes, well, how do you like my house? I said, oh, it's fine. She goes, well, you looked up at that painting. You don't like it either? And I said, ma'am, I'm just going to be very honest with you. There is something looking at me through that painting. I don't like it. I think that thing is evil. And when I walked in, I felt a real heaviness here. There is a very evil presence. She got offended. She got mad. Well, fast forward 2 years later, there was a lightning storm. Their house got hit by lightning, burned only their house down to the ground. And the only thing that was left without being burnt was that painting. Yeah, come on. Don't be bringing stuff in your home that's associated with the Lord of the Flies. And, you know, we always think, oh, you talking about, you know, pornography? Well, that too. How about bad attitudes? Wrong speaking. Okay, you're going to be held just like I am for every wasteful word. Come on, what do flies land on? They land on waste. So if you're just throwing a bunch of, you know, dung words out there and negative words, you're going to keep attracting the Lord of Flies. If you walk in with all your hurts all the time, right? You're trying to be married, but you can never get over your hurts. You got flies that are on you. And when you get around your potential spouse or someone that might be considered, you wonder, well, how come no relationship works out? Because when they go out on a date, they see you doing this. No, it's not hot in the room. It's the flies landing on your open wounds. And the person who's out on date going, whoa, man, they got a weird twitch. No, it's called you got an open soul, an open wound. Right? How about all those people that offended you? Man, I told you a story about I don't even know who this little kid was, where he got caught up in a vision at the great white throne where we all stand before the Lord and give an account for our life. And he was standing in line to give an account for his life, and there was a lady, and I'm not trying to pick upon anyone with the color hair in particular, but he said this was a blonde lady that was in front of him. And the Lord looked at her and said, depart from me. I never knew you. And immediately this thing opened. It was like a vortex and sucked her down. She starts screaming. But before that, he watched what the Lord said, listen, went over some things that she didn't do right that kept her away from the Lord. But one thing that the Lord said to her is, I'm not judging you so much, even though what you posted on Facebook was not right. I'm judging you for what it did to other people in what you posted. You caused them to not know me. You caused them to get into unforgiveness, gossip, discord, hating one another, being offended. You caused others to have the Lord of the Flies come and take them out, and they lost their soul. It's not worth it. Watch what you're bringing into your life. Watch what you're bringing into your body. Watch what you're bringing into your head. Watch what you're allowing. You know, listen, I love to sit down and be entertained by movies, but I'm very, very extremely careful. I mean, I'm just trying to watch basketball, and I'm out doing the dishes, and I hear Brenda scream, and I go running. And normally, I'll put it on pause. And I said, what? She goes, there, and there was this, like, this hand comes out. And I'm like, no, get out of my house. Man, the dog's up. I'm like, I know. I've got it under control. I mean, I'm going to start walking around with a hoster on with my remote. Out doing dishes over here, you know, and all of a sudden I hear, the channel's changed. The room is set into divine order. Well, and I can hear some of you that don't understand the spirit realm. Oh, that's so absurd. Really, go ask somebody that really understands the occult world. And ask them if they understand what a medium is. What a channel is. And your TV is called a median. And you have channels. So don't tell me I don't know what I'm talking about. I mean, if I go over to your house and I'm having to do this because you've been releasing all these flies in the invisible realm and I can feel it. What's wrong with Pastor? I don't know, man. All I can hear in here is... No, you get around some Christians. How you doing? He's got all these flies around him. Because you don't live right. You're not swatting that stuff off of you.
1: Well, we want to make sure you get this amazing book by Pastor Hank Kuhneman. Of course, it's called The No-Fly Zone. And Hank, you just put kind of a comprehensive together.
0: Yeah.
1: And you wanted people to have this tool in their arsenal so that they know how to stand up to the enemy. You know, the Bible does say, resist the devil,
0: right. And
1: he'll flee from you. But if you don't do anything to resist and stand upon the promises of God, appropriate them for yourself, you may never walk fully in what God truly has for you. So I love this, the no-fly zone, keeping the invasion of the enemy out of your house. So make sure you get a hold of that.
0: Well, Brenda, and I want you to know this, the no-fly zone is a no-go zone. In other words, devil,
1: you can't
0: go here. You can't go here against my body to bring sickness. You can't go here to bring strife in my marriage. You cannot go here to touch my children. You cannot go here to attack my finances. It's a no-fly zone.
1: I love that. So powerful.
0: Because we have that authority.
1: Yes, we do. You know, and I think sometimes that's people forget that and they don't walk in it fully. That's why I love this message that you've been sharing and preaching. Yeah. Is it reminds us that not only can we just pray and should we just pray and ask God for things, but we need to stand up to the enemy. And that's what Hank and I want to pray over you right now.
0: Absolutely.
1: I just speak over your life that every assault, every attack of the enemy, anything that he is trying to do to come against your home or your family or any of those things that Hank just listed, we break that power.
0: That's
1: we command in the name of Jesus every demonic entity to leave your house, to leave your family, to leave your children, to leave your spouse. In the name of Jesus, we break its power. We break the power of the devil from your body. We say in the name of Jesus, every spirit of infirmity, every demonic entity, we say it's broken in the power of Jesus' name. We decree it and we seal it. And we say your life right now is a no-fly zone to the works of darkness in Jesus' mighty name.
0: And we also, according to Psalm 91, verse 10, we started this program, no evil can befall you.
1: That's right.
0: So the same God that upholds and keepeth Israel through a wall of fire, the Bible says in Zechariah, we prophesy that upon you and over you and for you, that this wall of fire, the protection of God himself, keeps you from all evil, that no assignment can prosper against you.
1: Yes, Lord.
0: And no sickness can attack your body.
1: Yes.
0: We declare a no-go zone, a no-fly zone in Yeshua's name.
1: In Yeshua's
0: name. Amen.
1: Amen and amen. Well, thank you, partners. It's because of you that Hank and I are able to bring messages like this all around the world. Yes. And you have, I just want to say this, you have blessed Hank and I so much for your faithfulness. So many of you have expressed how you pray for us. You pray for the ministry here. And each time you send in your monthly support, it is such an encouragement to both of us. And Hank, we're so encouraged.
0: Yeah.
1: And I just want to say, if you've not considered becoming a monthly partner, pray about that. I feel such a connection to so many of you, and it's because of you, Hank and I. we're able to take this prophetic message around the world, encourage people not to take junk off the enemy. I think that is so important to do that. And by the way, I do want to let people know you're signing copies of these.
0: So keep him busy. So make my hand tired.
1: Yeah, make his hand tired. And all of that, not only does it help you, but it does help the ministry. And, you know, it is so important in my heart to see especially the prophetic words that the Lord has used you, Hank, mm-hmm. to send all over the world. What an encouragement and strength that's been for people. But because of our partner base, that all of our friends everywhere in all nations, you have been such a blessing to us. So
0: we love the cards and the letters.
1: Yes, and the letters.
0: And we pray over you.
1: Kindest. Yes.
0: Yes, and we want you to know that when you partner with us, you're helping us connect people just like you to the word of the Lord. But what we really love is we love your stories, and we love hearing from you. So thank you so much for loving us, but really loving God. And I've learned something. What we can do, God and the people together, we can take the world.
1: Yes, and give them hope. And yeah, I think that's what's right. So important is to share God's redemptive plan of hope and help. Well, if you need prayer, you can go to our website at hankandbrenda.org. Submit a prayer request there. We have an amazing team of intercessors that pray mm-hmm. over these prayer requests. Hank and I pray for you. And we always are speaking God's redemptive plan to manifest in your life. So submit that, or you can call the number on your screen as well. And there'll be somebody there also to pray with you and believe God with you for his amazing turnaround in your life. And they will pray with you that yeah. your life is
0: no fly zone
1: to the works of the enemy. So don't ever forget that. Well, we're all out of time today. Till next time, just know this. We're praying for you. We love you. And we thank God for you. Keep declaring your life is a no-fly zone. Until next time, we're Hank and Brenda, and we are taking you to a whole new level.
2: In Exodus 8:22, it says, "But this time I will spare the region of Goshen where my people live. No flies will be found there. Then you will know that I am the Lord and that I am present even in the heart of your land." Are there times that you feel persecuted on all fronts? Are you tired of flies invading your purpose and calling? We are not helpless against the enemy's attacks. We have the power to withstand all plans meant to harm us. In Pastor Hank Kuhneman's book, The No-Fly Zone, he teaches every Christian how to defeat the devil and declare the promises of Almighty God. 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
4: Hello, and welcome to Brad Dacus Live. My name is Wendy Patrick, and we are delighted to have you joining us today. I'm also delighted that I have my radio show co-host with us today, Larry Dersham, another lawyer. How many lawyers can we have on the show? We have so many legal issues almost every day to talk about, so I would say we could never have enough.
5: True.
4: But today we're going to be talking about some hopefully uplifting topics as we start to think about going into the holiday season and coming off of the longest government shutdown in history. So as we kind of think through that transition, I mean, we're probably going to touch a variety of topics, including holiday travel and some of the shutdown-related delays that we experienced, and really sort of lessons learned and even a silver lining regarding what it was like to not only live through the longest government shutdown in history, but think about the way in which it taught us a little bit more about the way we value things we once took for granted, like flight schedules, and we'll get to that. But one of the things that happened during the government shutdown that I know is near and dear to your heart as a veteran is we celebrated Veterans Day for the first time that I can remember during a government shutdown when military pay was one of the things on the president's agenda. And I know it's easy to say, well, we're going to make sure our military gets paid. We're going to get the money from somewhere. But it's an entirely other thing to try to figure out where. Where does the money come from? And how can we make sure our brave men and women get paid? But first, let's talk a little bit about Veterans Day. You're a veteran. What was your experience as celebrating that day during a government shutdown?
5: Right. Well, it's been a while since I've been a veteran, so everything was smooth for me, but I did have a lot of feeling for the veterans that would need that money during the shutdown, plus the active military. And actually, we do celebrate active and deceased veterans, too. And so it was okay for me, but I was so concerned about the military, as well as many other federal workers.
4: You know, that's a great point, because the president gave a speech on Veterans Day where he addressed that very point. In fact, he talked about the reality of what active military and veterans are experiencing. He distinguished the two in a way that I found very compelling. He talked about the homeless problem that some veterans are experiencing. And he gave a specific example of a hotel in some jurisdiction, probably New York City. I know he loves New York, or maybe it was in Miami. But he talks about there were migrants and other types of people that were housed in a facility that was designed for veterans, and veterans were outside sitting on the curb. And he gave that example as one of the things that spurred him to make the kinds of ideas and hopefully changes that we're going to be seeing in the future. And some of those had to do with building facilities, again, that are specifically designed to help homeless veterans, how to get them back on their feet, how to give them jobs. I mean, all the types of things that sometimes we forget about. Except on Veterans Day, you know, like we say, every day is your birthday to our kids. Well, every day should be Veterans Day for our veterans, shouldn't it?
5: Oh, yeah. No, we want to help out the veterans, and I totally support what President Trump is doing regarding that. And it really breaks my heart to see homeless veterans. That should not be. I think our society, we've kind of, I don't want to get into the homeless problem, but we've kind of failed in that respect.
4: Mm.
5: We should not let anybody be homeless. In my opinion, there's got to be a way to lessen that, if not eliminate that. But it's especially poignant, I think, that our veterans who served our country are homeless. That's unacceptable.
4: Unacceptable. And you're a veteran. Tell me about what you did.
5: Yeah, well, it's been some time ago. You know, the draft ended under President Nixon, and I was just out of high school, but I joined the Navy Reserve. And as part of that, you have to serve for 6 years, and two of those years have to be active duty. And it was so interesting. I don't want to go into too much detail about myself, but I was not a very good high school student. And I played in rock bands, and I just, you know, loved doing that. And I didn't, my grades weren't that great. And but I think the reality hit when you graduate high school. And then the draft was very active when I graduated high school. And so I joined the Navy Reserve, and I went to, you usually think if you're in the Navy, you're going to go on a ship.
4: Mm.
5: But for the first time in my life, I really bared down, and I learned the trade that they taught me in the Navy, and they sent me to South Korea to work for the United Nations Command.
4: Wow.
5: And I was there just shortly after they captured the USS Pueblo, which is a spy ship. And North Korea was invading, so to speak, with terrorist teams down into South Korea. They had just tried to assassinate the president of South Korea. And so I was there, and I was with the people that actually freed the crew members of the USS Pueblo.
4: Oh.
5: I just played a small part on that. But when they came across the Bridge of No Return, which is right in the middle of the DMZ, I accompanied 20 of the sailors that were there. And we got them to a hospital to be looked at. But what's amazing about Korea, they never really had a peace treaty. It was an armistice signed in 1953, way before I was over there. And it's still, to this day, an armistice. It is not truly a peace. But anyhow, it was just a blessed time. I tried to learn a little bit of the Korean language. And so that was my experience. But I'd never flown on a plane. I was just right out of high school. And they sent me over there.
4: Oh, we're going to talk about plane travel. Trust me. But what I love about that story is it really brings home what it's like to be a veteran. And, yeah. It's, you know, sometimes it takes a special day memorializing that type of service for veterans like yourself to really reflect upon, you know, what your own experience was. So it was just experiencing that day during the shutdown. Was really special.
5: Yes.
4: And everybody really took a pause and really prioritized taking care of the veterans, making sure active military gets paid, and then, of course, the trickle-down effect to all of the other federal workers. And I'll talk about that just for a minute, because so many people without those types of jobs probably don't appreciate the extent to which we take for granted our paychecks. And by the way, you're still in a rock band, so am I. We fancy ourselves musicians in that sense. But, you know, sometimes people that have jobs like that don't have to worry about government shutdowns because their income comes from somewhere else.
5: Yes.
4: All the state workers' income comes from somewhere else. But when you talk about air traffic controllers, TSA workers, all the different kinds of essential workers, I feel like that period of time really shone a spotlight on how essential and important those jobs are. I'll even go a step further and say the fact that, you know, the Federal Aviation Board decreased flights incrementally because of safety concerns reminded everyone that air travel isn't a luxury and it's not a given. It's certainly not a right. It's a privilege, and that privilege comes with ensuring that everybody involved is able to put those planes up safely.
5: Oh, absolutely. I read that the air traffic control job is, I think, the most stressful job out there. And I just can't imagine being up there in the tower and you've got to vector in all these planes and make sure the separation is perfect and the taxiing on the runway. And that really did show a spotlight on the importance of the safety. And some of those workers were working without pay, right, Wendy?
4: All of them.
5: And I don't know, hopefully most of them showed up for work because I think they're going to get back pay. But yeah, you don't want to put a strain like that because disaster could follow if you overtax the air traffic controllers.
4: You know, one of the highlights of the, we'll call them talking points on both sides, the left and the right, the conservatives and the liberals, one of the talking points they had in common is the necessity to solve the shutdown.
5: Yes.
4: Now, of course, you know, fingers are pointed at each other and all the rest of that until some of the moderate Democrats began to have some of those conversations that led to some victory early on. But around Veterans Day, if you'll remember when everybody was sort of just talking about how are we going to reopen the government, the incremental cancellation and delay of flights really concerned both sides. And I don't just mean because they travel, but I thought to myself, you know, if there's an occupation that travels all the time, it's a lawmaker because they're there in Congress and then they're traveling back to their jurisdictions unless they happen to be lucky enough to be in D.C. They, of all people, were uniquely impacted by that. And I always wondered whether or not that had something to do with cooler heads prevailing at the end of the day and thinking, let's just reopen it for now and we'll talk about the mandates and everything else that we need to in the future. But because we're getting ready to go into the holiday season, I think there's an enormous amount that we learned by what it's like to have large portions of the government inoperable, shall we say. We could say shut down, but it's not shut down for those if you're an essential worker. They were coming to work every day.
5: Right.
4: But one thing that we really learned is you talk about TSA workers, and I would probably say air traffic controllers also. I would put lifeguards. Lifeguards aren't federal employees, but I remember thinking sometimes when you really visualize what kind of job can you not zone out for a minute, there's a variety of jobs that we take for granted when other people are doing them.
5: Right.
4: So the shutdown forced many of those unpaid workers to seek second jobs. You do not want an air traffic controller that's keeping an eye on your flight to have driven for Uber all day long.
5: Right.
4: A 12-hour shift and then come there and now they're going to pay attention to everything that's in the air. You also don't want them to have pulled a double shift because their colleagues didn't show up. They're calling in sick, whatever it is. You remember the Veterans Day speech and some of the other rhetoric that President Trump talked about regarding the enormous impact and responsibility it is for those people to come to work, promising back pay.
5: Right.
4: But how easy is that for the employees that are being directly affected, not getting their paycheck, and being told you should just focus on this one job and not try to stretch yourself so thin you lose your focus when you need to keep other people safe?
5: Yeah, I think that it was. It's an, kind of emphasizes the importance of a little bit of a side talk, having savings. Mm. You know, because if they just cut the paychecks, sure, they're going to give me back pay when that ever is resolved. But in the meantime, we have to buy groceries, we've got to pay insurance premiums, our mortgage perhaps.
4: Right.
5: And it really emphasized the importance of personal finance. I mean, that's a little bit of, that's another topic for another show. But yeah, it was so worrisome. Like I said, if you're doing a double shift, if you get a side gig to get you through the shutdown, you're a federal worker, that's tough, and it endangers everybody, really, because those federal jobs are so important. They're critical. And the TSA, I don't know if we really talked about that too. The TSA, those people, you go through the line and you go through the safety checks. I think some people don't have to go through the safety checks like I do. And you kind of, I personally kind of dread those. You know, you got to empty take out your computer and so forth, and then go through those machines. But I still appreciate them. It's, even though it's a little bit annoying, it's so important. And you want those people to be at the top of their game too,
4: right?
5: Because that is so critical.
4: Yeah.
5: And so I don't know how many people called in sick on the TSA, but bless those people that came to work.
4: First of all, yeah. Larry, you got to get TSA pre-clear, and then you won't have to take everything out of your pockets, yeah. So your computer can stay in the bag. Yeah. But you bring up a good point. You know, TSA agents are not always treated well,
5: uh-huh.
4: And it's a shame,
5: yeah.
4: Because they're just there doing their job trying, yeah, to keep everybody safe. However, during the shutdown, the report from the roving reporters going from airport to airport, they talked to a lot of people, and the TSA agents as well, they were being treated better than ever. Because who was there? The ones, as you mentioned, that decided to come to work,
5: right,
4: keep people safe, do their jobs, even without pay.
5: Right.
4: And sometimes that they were being given a hard time by angry passengers,
5: yeah,
4: whose flights were delayed. You saw other passengers coming to their rescue and basically saying, you know, you've got to give our agents, our brave agents, a break. They're working for free. You may be on holiday travel. You may be going to visit relatives. You're traveling for business. Maybe you're still getting paid. These men and women are here because they understand the value and the importance of these jobs.
5: Absolutely.
4: So I almost thought it was a blessing in disguise that for once, a lot of those TSA workers were receiving the respect that they're due.
5: Yeah. It's like almost a biblical principle, treat others as you would have,
4: amen,
5: them treat you.
4: Amen.
5: And maybe, I think we saw a little bit of that during this shutdown, even though it wasn't totally a shutdown, but all the delays. So, yeah, that's wonderful. But I agree 100%.
4: You know, one of the other things that I found fascinating during that period of time, fascinating kind of in a morbid curiosity way, because, of course, I was one of the travelers, too. You probably were, too. I mean, we've got to go where we, yeah, need to go. But I also noticed that you got to pack your patience, how important that is going into the holidays. And, you know, I almost said Halloween. Halloween sneaks up on us, too. But so does Thanksgiving and Christmas.
5: Sure.
4: You know, we see the decorations up and we think, wait a minute, it's only, oh my gosh, it's already November.
5: I know.
4: So as we march into the holiday season, there were a lot of lessons learned during the shutdown that I think bear mentioning, because I think we found some great tips. One of the biggest tips that we discovered was to be prepared for delay,
5: yeah,
4: really makes it a lot easier to have patience.
5: Oh, yeah.
4: The worst thing that can ever happen is you think you're going to sail in, even if you've got a connection, and then you've got a delay.
5: Yes.
4: Even if it's due to weather or, you know, a ground stop at one of the airports. But those travelers during that time period were ready. Not,
5: yes,
4: to say that we didn't still see some,
5: yeah,
4: misbehavior,
5: yeah,
4: as you always will, but they were prepared for the worst. They were hoping for the best, but preparing for the worst,
5: yes,
4: because that's what they were hearing all over the news media. And then they were pleasantly surprised when the delays weren't as expected or weren't as long.
5: Right.
4: And paying that forward as we go into Thanksgiving, we learned a lot of tips and tricks and tactics from having to make it through that I think we should always pack in our bag, so to speak, to be able to make air traffic a little easier.
5: Yes.
4: I'll tell you, one of the things I always thought was a great tactic, and I've done it forever, is by booking the first flight out,
5: yes,
4: instead of sometime in the mid-morning and,
5: yes,
4: the afternoon, you're more likely to arrive at the airport and see your plane's at the gate.
5: Yes.
4: You do the same thing?
5: Well, I've done that before, and I agree 100% because they said regarding this shutdown that we've just recently experienced that the flights that would be affected the most leave between 6 p.m. and 10 p.m. Now, for a lot of airports, I don't think they really take off a whole lot later than 10 p.m. And I used to take they call it the red eye. I would take it out late when I was working in the Midwest and then fly there and you can pretty much sleep on the plane. But I think there would be a lot more chance of a delay. I agree with you 100%. The first flight out is the best because, like I said, the plane is waiting there at the gate usually. Mm. That's great tip. And you also had some good tips, maybe get into this now or later, about putting things in your cell phone, contact information, in case
4: right.
5: you are delayed. Otherwise, you're kind of doing a Google search. How do I reach this hotel or this car rental agency? And if you have it in your contacts list, that is so smart. How do you do that?
4: I could take up the entire show with tips and tricks. I'll just give some of the highlights. Yes, you pre-program emergency numbers into your phone, where you're going, your loved ones, what you need to do to let somebody know you're going to be delayed. But none of that does you any good unless you have a power source. So I know, as do you, as do many of our viewers, which airlines provide power in which seats on which kinds of planes.
5: Wow.
4: That's right, because a dead cell phone doesn't help anybody send a message anywhere.
5: Right.
4: And you also have to know which rows have the power and what the pricing is, what for the internet. All of that to say, these are the kinds of things that you need to think about going into the holidays. We reminded ourselves during the shutdown with all the flight delays how important it is to be prepared. And then we thought to ourselves, why haven't we always been traveling this way? I mean, what in the world would make somebody think that they could have the chargers to their electronic devices in their checked luggage while they're sitting on the plane and may not have any other options? You don't want to be stuck going to those expensive airport stores and trying to find a way to charge your devices. Better to have them with you.
5: Yes.
4: But speaking of preparedness, a holiday travel preparedness, a couple of the other tips that I always have. First of all, airplane food and airline food is expensive. I mean, the airport really jacks up the prices. Everybody knows that. We have to buy our liquids there anyway. But why not pack what you need to be comfortable while you wait?
5: Absolutely.
4: Pack the medications you need to take. Pack as much as you think that you can consume in terms of protein and things you like. And so you don't have to say, oh, I'm unprepared. It's the middle of the night. None of the restaurants are open. There are so many ways that you can make it easier on yourself, which will be you're more comfortable. So is everybody around you. You're less likely to get into arguments or be impatient. So we think through some of those things. Medication, of course, is key. And then you also think about, you know, what would you do if you arrived at the airport and were told that you had a flight that was 20 hours delayed but could change at any time?
5: Mm.
4: So it's not like you could go home and come back.
5: Right.
4: So thinking through some of this stuff, I mean, even if you actually have a Gasp hardcover book, remember those?
5: Yes.
4: Remember those hardcover books?
5: I think so, yes.
4: So there's a lot of things that you can do to make it a little bit easier.
5: Right.
4: But I sometimes think, you know, everything has a silver lining. And it was because so many of us were forced to prepare
5: yes.
4: for those delays, some of which didn't even materialize, that we were able to keep ourselves comfortable. But I have to say, all of that pales in comparison to those fine men and women that were missing paychecks, doesn't it?
5: Oh, absolutely, absolutely. And you brought up a point there. This past delay, the government shutdown was a man-made situation. But as we're coming into Thanksgiving and Christmas, we're going to see nature take hold, and you're going to have weather delays.
4: Yes.
5: And so those tips that you just mentioned are so critical, even probably more so mm-hmm. than what we just went through.
4: And, you know, it's just as predictable in some sense when you keep an eye on storms around the country. And that's why it's important to actually have those apps and have them ready and sign up for all the flight alerts. But that frustration that was felt by travelers everywhere really put pressure on both Democrats and Republicans. But Democrats, some were very vocal coming out during the nearing the end of the shutdown and being very

0: And I think some of the things are going to go on until September. But why doesn't Congress get this right? We're just asking for a budget. And there, it's almost like a political fight. I will sign on to this budget if you give me what I want. Mm-hmm. Well, in the meantime, America is suffering. And I, just this is myself, I almost wish they would dock the pay, or at least eliminate the pay for the Congress people, the Senates and the House of Representatives, during these shutdowns. If they can't get it together to keep us going, they're not doing their job.
1: They probably
0: opinion.
1: Get paid a lot more yeah. than some of the federal workers that were furloughed. But I yeah. agree. You know, I've heard that a lot.
0: Yeah.
1: You know what's interesting about what you just said? There are a lot of it's nuanced in terms yeah. of, you know, I want this, the Republicans want this, the Democrats want this. But that is not general knowledge among the American people.
0: Right.
1: What we hear most often is they won't open the government and they don't even know why they disagree. They do know why they disagree. And there are some very important issues that need to be solved on both sides. But what I always find fascinating, and especially did during this latest shutdown, is that that wasn't known and probably still isn't known to your average American. All they knew is they weren't getting paid. They had to go out and try to find a second job. God forbid if you had to travel on an airplane to the second job, because then you might be late. You might not even be able to keep that job.
0: Right.
1: They weren't concerned, even if they had known, which they didn't. Well, where's the holdup? What are the hangups that each side has? They didn't even know that. And you rarely heard much about that unless you really were watching a program that took you into the weeds about what both sides were asking for. And average Americans aren't watching programs like that.
0: They're not. Absolutely. And it just, to this point, I think you brought it up at the very start of the show, is that the fragility of our transportation system. If they have a shutdown, or God forbid a weather event that shuts down, but there's alternative ways to travel too. So if you're going from state to state, you could take the car route, which would work out if you're just going to the next state over, and then there's other ways to do it. But it is so fragile, and it's just amazing that it all works, really.
1: Yeah.
0: And you really appreciate all the mechanics that are keeping the planes in the air, the pilots. Everything is just so amazing.
1: And you mentioned other forms of travel. Another issue that came up during the shutdown was, if we can't fly, are our freeways and roadways going to be so clogged with travelers looking for alternate ways to get from point A to point B that it's going to be almost impossible to travel where you need to go by something other than airline?
0: Exactly.
1: You know, they talked about train routes, and they talked about expenses, and it was almost like the reduction in the airspace impacted all other forms of travel. It's not true that everybody would decide, well, I guess I'm just going to stay home. People have grandbabies that were just born. They're not going to miss that up, but they're going to get where they need to be
0: right.
1: No matter what. And then you've got all the people that need to get to jobs or have loved ones in the hospital or have reasons to travel that simply can't be changed or averted. Weddings to go to, funerals.
0: Oh,
1: I mean, these
0: oh,
1: kinds
0: yeah.
1: of events that happen when they happen.
0: Oh, yeah.
1: So that kind of pressure, I don't know why that wasn't touted as bipartisan pressure.
0: I know it.
1: But for whatever reason, it did at least begin to have some, let's say, more reasonably minded lawmakers begin to say, what are we going to gain by refusing to open the government until after Thanksgiving? Why not just do it now?
0: Right. And we've talked almost exclusively about passenger travel, but what about, I mean, do you ever buy anything on Amazon?
1: There you go. Yeah. How do you think that gets to your house?
0: UPS planes, FedEx planes.
1: That's right.
0: And that would be impacted too. So that's just another example of how interconnected everything is and why we need to keep things moving.
1: That's really true. Yeah. And, you know, lessons learned moving forward. I don't know whether we're going to have another shutdown anytime soon, but because this was the longest one and we talked the most about it, and because it went on so long, we almost got to have an insider's view as to the kind of pressure that puts on Congress, on lawmakers.
0: Right.
1: And we know this is true because we not only heard from lawmakers themselves, but we also heard numerous times from the president. We heard some behind the scenes talk. You know, you love that when somebody goes in front of the camera and says, well, what I'm hearing from my colleagues, mm-hmm. You know, it's nice to be able to share, at least generally without disclosing anybody's name,
0: right.
1: that these are the common concerns that, and I say common because most of it had to do with the American people and how they're responding to

0: this, but that we all really should be working as a team to try to find funding. We talked a lot about SNAP.
1: Yes.
0: We talked about feeding people that need the food.
1: Right.
0: And I think there was a really shared humanity. And of course, that's my biblical optimistic view. But I think it was a realistic view, too,
1: sure.
0: that nobody, no matter what you believe, what side you're on, nobody wanted to see people go hungry. You've
1: right.
0: got children. You've got families that are so low income that they were depending on
1: right.
0: those benefits, lining up for those benefits.
1: Yes.
0: And even when you look at the reserves that were designed to fund some of those programs, they were only able to fund them for like a month.
1: Yes.
0: And then the questions were being asked, you know, show me the money. Where's the rest of the money that we can fund some of this?
1: Right.
0: So when you think about the industries, the people that were being impacted, you knew that that was going to end sooner rather than later when the pressure really came on.
1: Exactly. And I thought, and, you know, we got the three branches of government, executive, you know, legislative and judiciary. I thought the executive showed some restraint. Everybody was asking about the nuclear option, where I think it would take 60 votes to open the government in the Senate. The Senate was the holdup, 60 votes. And, you know, there's 100 senators. But people were saying, well, let's just go to the nuclear option, which would mean all you would need would be 51 votes. And I think, in my opinion, the president shows some restraint on not forcing that nuclear option, because when the other side gains power, they're going to go for that.
0: Right.
1: And that means they can get stuff passed and nobody can stop the legislation.
0: It reminds me of the court packing argument.
1: Yeah.
0: They're packing the Supreme Court, adding justices.
1: Yeah.
0: And that's, you know, what do you just keep adding when the different parties are in power? And then you've got too many cooks in the kitchen. But I guarantee we're going to be able to save that topic for another day.
1: Yep.
0: So we are going to go ahead and take a very short break. Don't go anywhere. You're watching Brad Dacus Live. My name is Wendy Patrick. My co-host for the show today, Larry Dersham, and I will be right back.
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0: Welcome back to Brad Dacus Live. I'm Wendy Patrick, filling in for Brad Dacus. My guest today is Larry Dersham, who is a co-host with me of a radio program called Today with Dr. Wendy. And we're actually talking about some of the same fascinating topics that we talk about on the show. But sometimes it's hard to choose, given how many political, legal, moral, social issues we're facing today. But as we move into the holidays, Larry, I almost feel like we wrap them all up together, so to speak,
1: right,
0: as we move into Thanksgiving and Christmas. And, you know, Thanksgiving marks a time that we move from polls to poultry,
1: sure,
0: don't we?
1: We do.
0: We go from politics
1: yeah.
0: to the politics of seats at the Thanksgiving table and everything in between. And because we've just come out from one of the biggest government shutdowns, I mean, historically the longest one, but I say one of the biggest because of the issues that became involved towards the end, mm-hmm. like travel, like food SNAP benefits. I mean, the kinds of things that are essential to living and to traveling and moving and enjoying the constitutional rights that we have here as Americans. And as we begin to make that transition, people are already talking about the midterms. And I think 2026 is going to be here pretty soon. The midterms, we're going to be talking about that more next year. But how do you think the way this all shook out with the shutdown, with the blue wave election
1: right.
0: that we had when we right. had a couple of governors and then, of course, the mayor of New York elected, it broke in favor of the Democrats. That's
1: it
0: why
1: did.
0: It was a blue wave. But in the midst of a government shutdown, I don't know whether those two things sort of created a perfect storm of either optimism or pessimism for the Democrats come next year. But what do you think the impact was? If there was ever a lively topic of debate right about now, around the Thanksgiving table, no doubt, it's how did all of this impact which party might have an advantage in 2026?
1: Well, what amazes me, and it's kind of a side topic, but not really, where are your sources you get your news from? And I think if you watch certain news sources, maybe liberal or left-leaning, you're going to favor that, well, it's all the Republicans' fault. If you go to the conservative sources, you're going to say it's 100% the Democrat fault. So then how does that shake out or shape up the midterm election? So I'm just concerned that people need to get a wide variety of the truth of different sources, and a lot of people are just tuned into certain networks, and I won't name the networks, and they're getting all their news from one or two networks that lean a certain way. So if they're seeing like, oh, this is the Republicans' fault that they did this, Trump is president, why couldn't he have done something? That won't be favorable to the Republicans. But I think on the other side, people that are like Turning Point USA type people, they say, come on, it was the Senate and it was the Democrats, 100%. And I'll tell you, I don't know how it's going to shape up, but, you know, I'm a conservative, right?
0: Oh, no kidding.
1: But one person I really do like on the other side, there's more than one, but Fetterman. I thought he was so brave. He's a Democrat, I think, out of Pennsylvania. And he said, let's do what's right for the people. I would love to have him on our radio show.
0: Amen.
1: Yeah, I like people like that. You can see the sides, and we might argue about minimum wage or union versus non-union shop, but when it comes to the basics, we should, at least we used to be, all in agreement. And it seems like that separation is getting more separated.
0: The power of moderate.
1: Yes.
0: The word moderate is a sweet sound, isn't it? A moderate Republic, a moderate Democrat.
1: Right.
0: They're meeting in the middle if they're moderate.
1: Right.
0: And one thing we saw near the end of the shutdown was moderate Democrats breaking with their party. And you also saw moderate Republicans, we see this all the time, really sort of thinking through, let's find some common ground to do what's right for the people. You talk about the finger pointing. It was called the Schumer shutdown.
1: Yeah.
0: I mean, you know, and then when you look at, well, you know, how do you really tell which party the American people hold responsible for shutting down the government? Many viewed that blue wave of elections as proof that they believed the Republicans were seen as being the culprits. I'm not so sure that's true. You know, it would be nice to be able to have more to work with than simply, well, this is a blue or a purple jurisdiction, or this is a conservative seat traditionally.
1: Right.
0: It's really hard to parse why people vote the way they do. Because I'll tell you one thing that you and I have talked about after both Trump's victory in 2016 and then again in 2024. How do you know how many of those people that are participating in exit polls are telling the truth?
1: Sure, I know it. And in the midterms, and especially, we just had an election here in California. And there was one issue on that entire ballot.
0: That's right, special election, yeah.
1: One issue. And I don't think many people showed up. And so the midterms are going to be a lot. I mean, say more people in America favor conservative. But if they don't show up and vote, you know, what good is it? I don't know how that's going to turn out. And that leads to another topic that I'm really interested in is voter ID.
0: Mm.
1: And I know there's a petition going around here in Southern California where we live about getting that on the ballot, voter ID. I don't see how anybody could be against that. This is just my thinking, because I think, you know, whatever side, if America wants to go towards socialism, okay, let's have a fair and honest election about it. Let's not cheat. I don't want any side to cheat. And so a voter ID, but I know that's kind of a little bit getting off on the midterms, but it's not. It's so important.
0: It's essential to the midterms. And, you know, the special election, of course, was Prop 50 here in California.
1: Yes.
0: It was on redistricting.
1: Right.
0: The tricky thing about a proposition like that is, you know, yes on such and such, no on such and such. People get confused
1: as to,
0: wait a minute, if I vote yes, what side am I voting for?
1: Right.
0: And this was especially tricky because you look at who's the mouthpiece, the spokesperson in some of the ads, and some people tend to vote with speakers they know and trust.
1: Right.
0: It's, you know, when I was growing up, you remember this. You remember the good housekeeping rule? You're more likely to trust a product if people you trust buy the product.
1: Oh, yeah.
0: And I mean, isn't that the way we choose doctors and dentists and anything else that's going to provide us hairstylists? I mean, the list goes on. But I always wonder with special elections, first of all, turnout is usually dismal.
1: Yes.
0: That particular election was so expensive.
1: Yes.
0: That probably explains why as many people voted as they did. But when you go into the midterms, you have to assume that you're going to have a much larger swath of the American public that are going to be voting.
1: Right.
0: But you mentioned voter ID.
1: Yes.
0: A related issue that always comes up is, do you vote by mail? Are mail ballots and harvesting and all the rest, is that the safest way to cast your ballot? Or, as many traditional Republicans have enjoyed over the years, do you wait till Election Day, hope, you know, that the weather's going to be good, and go out there in person?
1: Oh, yeah. Well, that's so interesting because I do not trust, personally, the mailboxes or the ballot drop-off boxes, to the point where we actually drove out to where we live, and the Registrar of Voters, they control the voting in the area I live, and we actually went inside. I got a little I voted sticker, but it's, you know, I think the pandemic really changed a lot of things, and I don't think for the better. I mean, maybe that was necessary at the time, but why didn't they like undo those things? Like you can turn in your ballots so many weeks after the election. It should be one day voting, in my opinion, except for the soldiers and others, maybe people in a hospital or something, special exceptions like we used to have it.
0: Yeah.
1: And again, I think everybody, the good people on both sides, should be about voter integrity.
0: I love that you said the good people on both sides, because there are good people on both sides.
1: Of course.
0: And when we look at what's happened this fall, and we're not even at Thanksgiving yet. So, I mean, you know, let's see how the end of the year goes. But as you start thinking about what Christmas is going to look like this year, you have to account for some of the money that was lost during the shutdown. The rising prices, the fact that we just can't afford to buy the kinds of gifts we used to. In fact, we both know many families that have said, look, let's no gifts this year. Let's just gather together and enjoy a meal that the good Lord has allowed us to enjoy together.
1: Right.
0: They've done away with a lot of the trimmings, so to speak. Not that Thanksgiving dinner trimmings, we still want to have all those side dishes. But those are the types of things that we're facing this year. And I have to ask, and I know this has been coming up frequently, President Trump ran on an affordability platform, among many other things.
1: Yeah.
0: I mean, he also ran on closing the border, public safety, healthcare, schools, all the things we all care about, definitely. But it also had to do with affordability.
1: Yeah.
0: So, too, did the Democratic candidates on the East Coast. I mean, look at Mondami. Free busing. I think now we're kind of realizing that's not really going to shake out. But this idea of affordability is a bipartisan passion. Nobody wants to live in a city, in a county, in a state that is having such inflation that they can't afford to, they're not even looking for luxuries. They can't even afford to get their weekly grocery trip from Trader Joe's, from Walmart, from the kinds of stores that haven't raised prices nearly as much as some of the specialty stores have.
1: Right.
0: I mean, most of us didn't even have that Gas Buddy app until this year, you know, where you can go and see what the gas is the cheapest and then get there before they run out. But these are the kinds of things that we have really begun to live with. And given the fact that the presidency is now going into its 11th and 12th month, do you think that citizens are maybe believing they should have seen more relief financially by this time than they have?
1: I think there's a lot of citizens that may believe that, but I think things are going to start to ease back into normal a lot faster. But the price of everything, you talk about affordability, I think that's a key issue. And I read this, Wendy, that if we hope to maintain our beautiful capitalist system, we need to make housing affordable. I mean, of course, food and the other things, but housing. I mean, I feel kind of a little bit concerned about the younger generation where they have to live at home because everything is so high, and especially here on the West Coast, and it's probably the same on the East Coast, there are some values still out there if you are willing to move to certain areas. But I think we have to get that under control to the point that President Trump proposed a 50-year mortgage, a 50-year mortgage. And to me, the only thing that matters in a mortgage is your monthly payment. That's what you have to meet every month, right? And if 50 years would help, I mean, that's a long time to pay off your mortgage. Hopefully no prepayment penalty. But so that's a that's reaching into affordability. The gas prices, I mean, we're kind of used to them now. We just, what used to be so inexpensive now is so expensive. Even if you use the, what is that, gas buddy?
0: Gas buddy. No stock in them. It's just, I'm sure there are there's an app for that. There's an app for everything. But, you know, we have become so much more conscious fiscally of every penny we spend. You know, we will go buy groceries for the week and enjoy, you know, experimenting with new recipes at home, rather than go to a restaurant.
1: Right.
0: And, you know, along those lines, as we go into the holidays, it also reminds me, you talk about a housing affordability. The average age of the first-time home buyer is now so much higher than it was. And that has been talked about a lot. And again, that's talked about by people on both sides of the aisle.
1: Yes.
0: The difference is, how do we get there?
1: Right.
0: And when you talk about, you know, is it fair to hold President Trump responsible for the that prices haven't gone down as much as we had thought? Look about all the other issues he ran on and has delivered on. I mean, the border is the obvious one.
1: Oh, yeah.
0: But community safety, the kinds of behind-the-scenes negotiations that are designed to result in better trade deals.
1: Yes.
0: You can't just say, oh, that's a tariff, that's too high, without recognizing what's going on behind the scenes.
1: Right.
0: The proactivity in meeting with so many different world leaders, even ones that the United States doesn't traditionally meet with. I mean, it's almost like every day people are excited to get up and say, you know, what's President Trump doing today?
1: I know.
0: And even people on the left are curious.
1: Yeah.
0: You know, does this guy ever sleep? I heard he eats McDonald's without the bun. I mean, there's all of this chatter that is just pure curiosity into what makes a guy like that tick. But one thing that is not lost on either side is he is perpetually in motion.
1: Yes.
0: Now, depending on what you believe, you see, you can either find that as, you know, vertigo or just being excited to see what's going to happen today.
1: Right.
0: And it is true, as you mentioned, that if you look more long term, I don't mean 4 years long term, I mean maybe into the new year, we should see that trajectory begin to even out where prices are going to ease, as they already have in terms of gas and even a carton of eggs, you know, some of the kinds of things that were considered priceless goods near the end of the President Biden administration.
1: Oh, yeah. I think, again, that kind of gets back to the importance of voting. You vote in people with certain policies, and that makes a difference. And there's so many people that's too far away. Why would I vote? I'm just taking care of my family. Mm-hmm. Well, if you want to take care of your family, you better make sure you know who you're electing. And this is one of my favorite examples. Again, I think there's kind of a conflict going, like almost two football teams. Socialism on one team and capitalism on the other team. And if capitalism is such a precious concept in my mind, and one of the best examples, almost touching back on the veteran thing, look at a map of South Korea at night, a satellite view. You can pull it up on Google or anything. And North Korea and South Korea. North Korea, they eat the same food, they talk the same language, the same people. But North Korea, it looks like it's in the mountain, you know, you a couple flickering lights. South Korea looks like Las Vegas at nighttime.
0: Wow.
1: From a satellite, I mean, you're, I don't know, 100 miles up in space. And capitalism in South Korea is capitalist. North Korea is communist. And to me, that's the importance of maintaining our freedoms. It's all about freedom.
0: You know, I love that analogy. Yeah. And, you know, that, again, that's a bipartisan analogy.
1: Yeah.
0: I'm always looking for a way to sort of, you know, bridge the divide.
1: Yeah.
0: But that's a great point. And,
1: you
0: know, just when we start seeing moderate Democrats and moderate Republicans coming together, that's the kind of issue that they can agree on. And that also leads me, you know, we were talking about the midterms and we're going into the holidays. Infighting within the Democratic Party has been something that's been discussed since the election.
1: Yeah.
0: They have to find, you know, good leadership. They have to coalesce around common goals. And when you have so many moderate Democrats really sounding more like moderate Republicans and thinking about, you know, what are some common sense ways in which we can accomplish these goals? I mean, during the shutdown was a perfect example of, you know, we all have the same goals when it comes to taking care of the American people.
1: Right.
0: Not to mention the fact that don't they want to get reelected?
1: I know.
0: Back in their jurisdiction. I mean,
1: right.
0: If their constituents are hurting, by some of these policies that have been suspended, wouldn't that motivate them to do the right thing? Again, yes. Another bipartisan passion. And it's interesting you mentioned Fetterman, and we can think of a couple other people as well. It's not necessarily people from purple states where you have maybe a mix of Democrats and Republicans that are impacted. You saw people from red states and from blue states that also were thinking about those kitchen table issues. Those don't change no matter where you live. You said people eat the same food in North Korea and South Korea.
1: Yeah.
0: Guess what? Democrats and Republicans eat the same food too.
1: That's right.
0: And they pay the same prices in these different states.
1: Exactly.
0: So, you know, sometimes something as awful as a shutdown really allows us to sort of regroup and think about, not only as we go into the holidays, but as we go into the midterms next year, what's important to the American people?
1: I know it. Oh, yeah. It definitely causes you to reevaluate everything and kind of to count your blessings. And you're right. We have to get together, get the middle ground from both parties to talk, because there's radicals on both sides, I think. And it's important to kind of like meet in the middle and get things done for the American people. And I'm almost to the point, I've never done this before, go out and to knock door to door. I did that. My first job was a paper boy.
0: Aren't you supposed to just leave the paper on the lawn?
1: Well, when you have to collect
0: personal delivery.
1: You have to collect the money.
0: The money. There you
1: and,
0: go.
1: And get people vote to register to vote and to encourage them to get out and vote. That it's important, because I have people in my own family that say, "Well, what's the? Doesn't even matter. I'm not going to do it." And they're busy working two professional jobs. They're taking care of kids, and I understand that, but I have. I just think this midterm, we kind of started out at the midterms, we have to really push and make sure everybody gets out. And again, I'm okay if you choose a side that I don't approve, as long as it's fair, nobody's cheating.
0: Yeah.
1: And so you're going to make your choice. But I think the obvious choice is the way I feel.
0: Right, and no secret the way you feel. And you know, when we talk about what's going to happen between now and the midterms, I mean, obviously it seems like it's a long way away.
1: Yeah.
0: But some of the issues that have been flagged during the shutdown are ones that are ripe for consideration. I would even say the blue wave on the East Coast really brought to the forefront some of the uniting principles that we share, like capitalism. That's one of the reasons that, you know, socialism in New York, everybody said, is that the new face of the Democratic Party?
1: Right.
0: And so many Democrats said no. But what about those Democrats, we won't name names, that tied their star to Zoran Mondami, that said, I'm backing him early.
1: Yeah.
0: I think I love his ideas.
1: Yeah.
0: And his ideas didn't stop at housing affordability. Everybody agrees with that.
1: Yeah.
0: But what are some of the lesser known ideas? So it's almost incumbent upon the voter not to believe the exit polls or the pollsters' predictions. I mean, if that were true, we would have had Hillary Clinton and then, you know, Kamala Harris as president. That would have been what was predicted.
1: I know.
0: But I think the fact that Trump won both of those elections really highlights the reality of you've got to know more about the candidates you vote for. Now, I know some people hear about propositions, and I say the same thing about that, and they say, I'm not going to read 100 pages of text, but you don't need to do that when it comes to politicians themselves, because they are constantly out there. They're burning up the airwaves. They're going to every town hall they can. They are so accessible. You know, they're all over social media. It isn't difficult to find out what they stand for. And that is one of the things that I believe will probably characterize the midterms, given that we're coming off of several elections when people are feeling, you know, they're not so much enjoying a honeymoon, but feeling a hangover as to the way the election results turned out that were sometimes unexpected.
1: I know it. I almost wish that they, this last election in California, the proposition that was on the ballot, they were kind of announcing the results beforehand.
0: That's right, right away.
1: Before the polls close. And imagine, you'd be discouraged, right? Say, oh, no, there's no way we're going to win. What's
0: the
1: point?
0: Why vote?
1: Why vote?
0: Why go stand in line?
1: I would like to see that kind of curtailed in some sort of a rule or something, at least a courtesy not to do that.
0: You'd go out and vote, because I know your favorite food is pizza, and that's what they serve at the voter registrar of voters as people are waiting in line.
1: It's amazing. But another thing, like going back to the election integrity, because I did go to the registrar of voters, and they used to have election polls in people's garages.
0: I remember those
1: all
0: days.
1: Over Southern California. And now there was only 100 in the entire county that I live in. And they're kind of like a major community center. So as a result of the pandemic, they cut way back on the number of polling places. And they have the drop boxes, which I am fearful of because you worry about the stuffing and so forth. Voter ID is not on board yet. And so there's so many things that we need to kind of tighten up this most sacred right that we have.
0: Amen. Yeah, this, absolutely. Yeah. You know, I too grew up with the neighborhood polling places, and that was like a really special day. You know, you got right. We wore our red, white, and blue.
1: Yeah.
0: We went to the polling place. We socialized with our neighbors. What a concept. Just really enjoyed more of the community aspect of participating in the electoral process.
1: I know it.
0: It wasn't this, you know, stamp and it's off in the mail or somebody picks it up, God forbid.
1: Yeah.
0: Yeah, right. It was more of a community-based participation.
1: Yeah.
0: And I have to say one more thing about that is I remember that the signs for different candidates in my neighborhood really mattered. You know, because you trust your neighbors, you love your neighbors, you're friends with them, you barbecue with them, you know, you're over at each other's houses. If they're voting for a particular candidate, you don't write them off because they're on the other side of the aisle. You listen to them and you listen to their reasons why they believe that so-and-so would make a better whatever it is. Dog catcher up to governor, you know, whoever's running for what, HOA board, whatever it is. We've lost a bit of that when we've sort of, you know, made voting something that's so easy to do, but something that can be done in a silo. If, like you're saying, you only listen to certain news programs or follow certain social media sites, you don't have the opportunity to caucus with your neighbors and learn a little bit more about candidates other than yours.
1: Oh, I know. And this is kind of interesting, too. We need to talk. The two sides need to talk more among themselves about the issues in a reasonable way. And this is kind of funny. We play in bands, right? So in the band I'm in, there's five people, and three of us are conservative and two of us are liberal, if not leftist.
0: Same with mine.
1: But we have an agreement. We do not talk about politics. Seriously, we come up with that agreement. And when we play, we laugh at the same jokes. We play the same music. Our harmonies are good. But we don't talk about politics. But maybe that should change. And in the neighborhood I live in, some really super nice neighbors, and the guy said, you know, I want you to come to the house party, but let's not talk about politics. So maybe we should start talking a little bit more about politics and not get too emotional about it.
0: And, you know, I wish we had more time for this topic, but you're hearing about that in the churches, that you're hearing more about the encouragement to go out there and not just say, well, I'm not going to vote because, you know, everybody is good and we're going to let... No, no, you have a mindset, an ideology, a value system that is faith-based.
1: Yes.
0: So you hear a lot of faith leaders encouraging congregations to exercise their constitutional right to vote.
1: Yes.
0: And many of us grew up in families where we were going to Christian churches, but also going to polling places. There was nothing inconsistent about being a man or a woman of faith and also being passionate about politics.
1: Oh, yeah, because it intersects with morality,
0: morality.
1: And that is so important. And I wish more churches would, it's a totally different topic for a different show, would get more involved in, like, what does the Bible say about this? And just say, okay, now look at your party platforms. They have those comparison charts. And you say, okay, well, the Bible says this about this issue, and this party, the Democrats say this about this issue, and the Republicans. So vote your values. And then I don't think you can go wrong if you do that.
0: It's true, because a lot of churches are worried about losing certain statuses that they have with respect to taxes, and there's a lot behind the scenes.
1: Yeah.
0: So not to get into the weeds, but it's never bad advice to, you know, for people to vote. You know, do your research, read the ballots, learn about the candidates, and exercise your right to vote. And, you know, we'll probably talk again on another show about the Supreme Court and what the cases that they're agreeing to hear say about the issues facing society today, particularly when it comes to what are Democratic-based issues and what are Republican-based issues. You know, they're not going to hear about same-sex marriage, but they will hear about tariffs, and then they just the kinds of ways they pick and choose, even though they are obviously a conservative majority, even though they lean that way, at least numerically. It's ironic to hear about, you know, the President Trump appointed personally one third of the Supreme Court. You know, when you think about something like that, but sometimes the American people are also very heartened that the cases that the Supreme Court agrees to hear are really about the kinds of issues that are most important to the American public. They're not going to hear an issue just because it's a conservative issue or a Democratic issue.
1: Yeah.
0: The separation of powers that you mentioned earlier permeates some of the decisions that it's already made, and my prediction is will also characterize some of the cases they agree to hear moving forward. But as we kind of move right now into final thoughts, let's end on a high note by talking about, you know, we've been talking about the holidays and talking about Christmas and, you know, one of the things that President Trump talked about was a special bonus for the air traffic controllers and some of the
1: $10,000
0: federal workers that were furloughed. And, you know, you think about ideas like that are inspiring, that are encouraging, and that are deliberately designed to counteract some of the frustration that we all went through during the shutdown.
1: Oh, yeah. I think they deserve those bonuses. I hope they get them. And I'm so happy they're getting the back pay. I mean, that would be really tough if they didn't get that. And, it's very encouraging to see what he's trying to do and to make everything right after this thing. And just think how hard it would be if you're in a political party, whichever one it is, and you got to vote a certain way, even though you want to end the shutdown. But, you know, if you vote for the other side, you're not going to get committee appointments. Your whole career in Congress is going to—they'll put you on the worst committee ever if you don't stay in line.
0: And the politics of politics.
1: Yeah, that's very good. Never heard it put that way. That's perfect.
0: You know, it's a great point to sort of end on the power of integrity and individualism. I mean, we demand integrity and independence from so many of our leaders. You know, you talk about, you know, somebody like Cash Patel, Pam Bondi, our leaders, our state, federal, and really our political leaders, our elected officials.
1: Yeah.
0: We want them to behave with integrity and independence, but there is no doubt there are collateral consequences for voting the wrong way. The lawmakers that decided to break with their party and join the Republicans to end the shutdown is a perfect example, but I hate to say it's not the only example, and that will continue to be true as we move through the holidays. And then as we ramp up for the midterms of 2026, which I, for one, am really looking forward to. But again, that's a topic for another day. So we would like to thank you for joining us today. You've been listening to Brad Dacus Live. My name is Wendy Patrick, filling in for Brad Dacus. I will see you next time. In the meantime, have a wonderful day, and God bless you.
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6: Thank you for watching His channel. With a national update, I'm Elizabeth May. A major religious freedom case is moving forward after the U.S. Supreme Court allowed an evangelical Christian preacher's lawsuit to continue. The case involves Gabriel Olivier, who says his rights were violated when he was arrested while sharing his Christian message at a public preaching event in Mississippi. Olivier argues that the city's rules unfairly restricted his First Amendment rights and limited his ability to openly practice his faith in public. City officials say the rules were created to manage public demonstrations and maintain order. The Supreme Court did not decide whether Olivier will ultimately win the case, but the justices ruled that he has the right to challenge the city's actions in court. Supporters say the decision is an important step in protecting religious freedom and free speech. They argue that Christians should be able to express their beliefs openly in public spaces. On a related note, there is a growing national debate over the Ten Commandments being displayed in public schools. Several states are facing legal challenges over laws that require or allow these displays in classrooms. Supporters say the Ten Commandments represent important moral values and reflect the nation's religious heritage. They argue that students should be able to see historical and faith-based messages in schools. Critics argue the laws may violate the separation of church and state and could favor one religion over others. The cases are moving through the courts as judges consider questions about religious freedom and government authority. Supporters say the law protects free expression and recognizes the role of faith in American history. The debate continues nationwide as courts decide how religious symbols can appear in public education. In other news, the Pentagon dropped 180 faiths from the military's recognized religions list. It reduced the number of affiliation categories available to U.S. service members from more than 200 faith codes to 31. The change was announced under Secretary of War Pete Hegseth and carried out through a Defense Department memo. Pentagon officials said the purpose was to simplify the system and make it easier for military chaplains to understand and support service members' religious needs. Hegseth said the previous system had become too large and included categories that were rarely used. The remaining list includes major religious groups such as Christianity with multiple denominations, Judaism, Islam, Hinduism, Buddhism, Sikhism, and others. The decision created debate. Critics raised concerns about whether smaller faith groups would receive equal recognition. Supporters said it improves efficiency and keeps the focus on providing chaplain support. And from one story of support to another, an Israeli ranch abroad is using horses to help trauma survivors recover from painful experiences. The program offers a peaceful place where people can bond with animals, build confidence, and find emotional support. This work reflects the importance of compassion, service, and helping neighbors during times of suffering. Supporters say the ranch shows how faith and kindness and community efforts can bring hope to people facing difficult challenges. The horses provide comfort and companionship for survivors dealing with stress and trauma in a region where many people have experienced conflict and loss. Programs like this aim to restore strength and encourage healing. Thank you for watching His Channel with a National Update. I'm Elizabeth May.
7: Today, a man collapses.
8: I said, Jesus, help me. I don't know what's happening. 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
8: If he can raise me from death, he can do anything.
10: Well, welcome to the 700 Club. President Trump is vowing severe retaliation against Iran for the deaths of U.S. service members. He's ordered the Pentagon to kill many times the number of Iranians for every U.S. soldier killed.
11: Meanwhile, Iran's allies in Yemen are expanding the war. The Houthis have announced a blockade on Saudi Arabian ships in the Red Sea. CBN Middle East correspondent Paul Petit has more from Jerusalem.
12: The war shows no signs of letting up as Iran responds to U.S. strikes with missile attacks across the region, setting off air raid sirens in Jordan overnight. The Pentagon has identified two U.S. soldiers killed by an Iranian missile that hit an American airbase in Jordan. First Lieutenant Tyler Feehan from Hawaii and 19-year-old Private Isabella Gonzalez of Carrollton, Texas.
13: In our hearts, go out to his family. He's our hero. To pay the ultimate price.
12: Iranian attacks also left nearly 100 U.S. service members injured since early July, most suffering concussions or minor wounds. The Pentagon says 96% of them have returned to duty.
13: Nothing the military does is safe. It's all inherently dangerous, and we're just grateful to have such heroic Americans in uniform in the service of our country.
12: President Trump ordering the Pentagon to kill many times the number of Iranians for every U.S. soldier killed. In Yemen, Iran's Houthi allies are escalating their own threats, announcing a blockade of Saudi oil shipments through the Red Sea. The move threatens another major global oil shipping route as the Strait of Hormuz remains under pressure.
14: Here in Jerusalem, Israeli Prime Minister Benjamin Netanyahu convened his security cabinet Monday night in preparation should they enter the war. Netanyahu is also planning to visit Washington following today's expected meeting between President Trump and the President of Lebanon.
12: Trump took to Truth Social Monday to dismiss New York Mayor Zohran Mamdani's threat to arrest Netanyahu should he ever visit New York, writing that an arrest will never happen in any way, shape, or form. Israel's UN ambassador also weighing in.
15: The person who should be arrested is not our prime minister, is you, Mr. Mamdani.
12: Pakistan is stepping up its diplomatic efforts, and an Iranian official is in Islamabad meeting with the prime minister. Secretary Rubio says there's still room to talk peace, but the U.S. will not allow Iranian attacks on shipping in the Strait of Hormuz. Paul Petit, CBN News, Jerusalem.
10: Well, CBN Middle East Bureau Chief Chris Mitchell joins us now from Jerusalem. So, Chris, the war's back on. Do you think Israel, I mean, there's a lot of speculation, Israel will get back into the fighting. What's your take?
16: Well, just yesterday, Gordon, there was a long security cabinet meeting. One minister coming out of that meeting said that they actually enjoy the status quo, that being the U.S. is fighting Iran and also a naval blockade on the regime. But Israel is ready to get back in the fighting if necessary. The question may be if President Trump gives them the green light. If Israel does enter the war, they are promising it won't be like before. Prime Minister Netanyahu said, if we have to return, we'll return with even greater force. We've changed the face of the Middle East and changed the face of Iran. And Defense Minister Israel Katz said, the long arm of Israel will reach Tehran again with even greater force, and had a specific warning to the Iran's leadership. One other thought, Gordon, it's also a question if the war does come to Israel. So far, Iran has hit almost every country in the region but Israel, and it leads many to believe Iran is really afraid of what Israel would do if it hits Iran again.
10: Do you think it's likely that they'll bring Israel into it? I mean, it seems like the in past conflicts, just this past year with Israel, they've been on the losing side of this. Are they just showing restraint, or are they really afraid of what Israel would do?
16: I think they're both showing restraint, but also it's the deterrence that Israel has really established, and not only the 12-day war in June of 2025, but the 39-day war here in 2026. I really think they're afraid that if Israel does get back, they're really going to hit Iran very, very hard.
10: Well, let's turn to the Houthis. So far in this conflict, we haven't heard much from them, but now they're coming out strong. They're blockading Saudi ships in the Red Sea, threatening to close the Suez Canal. It just is incredible that they're now coming into play. So what impact would them participating and carrying out on this threat, what would that have on the war?
16: Well, the Houthis say they're imposing the blockade in retaliation for what they call Saudi Arabia's cooperation and with the United States and Israel, and especially Riyadh letting its airspace and infrastructure to support those operations against not only Iran, but Yemen. Saudi denies that, but the Houthis are really raising the cost. I think, Gordon, the bigger picture and the impact it's going to have is it's much more about Saudi Arabia. The Houthis are really Iran's most capable proxy outside Lebanon, and they're opening up another front in the conflict. So by threatening the ships entering or leaving Saudi ports, they're really targeting one of the world's most important energy and trade routes through what's called the Bab el-Mandab Strait that's in the Red Sea. You know, about 12% to 15% of global trade moves through there, 30% of container traffic. So really, this is Iran raising the stakes to raise the shipping costs, insurance costs, and energy costs worldwide. And I believe that's why the Houthis are getting involved right now, because of what Iran is telling the Houthis what to do.
10: Well, does this raise the implication or maybe the prospect that Saudi Arabia would get involved and deploy troops to take care of the Houthis in Yemen?
16: It remains to be seen. You know, they've been at war for a long time, Saudi Arabia and the current government, the Houthis in Yemen. There is another legitimate government in Yemen as well. But I think it's possible that Saudi does get involved more into the fray right now, especially against the Houthis. But we'll see. That, as I said, they've been going at it for many, many years.
10: Well, the Knesset has dissolved itself, so just Israeli politics is once again hard to figure out. So we're going to have October 27th, we're going to have new election. Do you think Netanyahu will once again be able to form a coalition government, or is he on the way out?
16: Well, it remains to be seen. I mean, if you look at the polls right now, Gordon, he doesn't get to the 61 seats necessary to start another government. It remains to be seen. You know, by October 27th, it's a long time in Israeli politics right now. But it's really remarkable that this Israeli government is the first one in 38 years to complete the first four-year term. And that happened during, you know, during its fighting, its longest war in history. And it survived. It survived many internal divisions over so many issues right here. But it does seem right now, at least, it's going to be difficult for Netanyahu to form another government. Remember, Gordon, that, you know, just before this particular coalition, there were five elections within 3 years that really weren't consequential. And we'll see if there'll be a divided electorate once more in October.
10: Well, let's also turn to history. Today is the observance of a very solemn day of mourning. In Israel, there was an archaeological discovery that is stunning me, that they actually found burned timbers from Solomon's temple. So tell us about this day and why is it relevant right now?
16: Well, it's called Tisha B'Av, and that's the ninth day of the month of Av. It's the most solemn day in the Jewish calendar. There's a 25-hour fast for many people and a day of mourning. And the reason is because this is the day when the first and second Jewish temples were destroyed by the Babylonians in 586 BC, the Romans in 78 AD, and also many other events, the expulsion of the Jews from Spain in 1492 and the disengagement from Gaza in 2005. So the Israeli Antiquity Authorities announced they discovered burned beams from the destruction of Jerusalem by the Babylonians in 586 BC. It's where the stones and even the burned beams are speaking today. This ward was preserved under a building that had collapsed. And it's a reminder right now of all the tragedies that have come against the Jewish people, but also the remembering they are back in the land after being exiled for nearly 2,000 years.
10: All right, Chris, thanks for the insight. Thanks for joining with us today. Let's turn to political news right here in America. Senator Lindsey Graham's sister, Darlene, has announced she'll run for his Senate seat. John Jessup has that story and more from our CBN News Bureau in Washington. John?
17: Thanks, Gordon. Darlene Graham says she has an inner peace and a calling to continue her brother's work. Last week, South Carolina Governor Henry McMaster appointed her to serve the rest of Graham's current term after his unexpected death. She told Fox News' Sean Hannity she'll run for the state GOP special primary on August 11th, saying she had the realization and began deciding whether to accept the governor's appointment.
18: It was shock because it had never entered my mind that I would be asked that question. So it took me a minute to process it. But like I said, it didn't take me long to realize that, you know, I felt just this inner calling. It has to be God's plan. It has to be God's plan that I had to carry on his legacy.
17: President Trump encouraged her to run and is supporting her candidacy. Two Republican House members from South Carolina also intend to run. Well, Tropical Storm Bertha is expected to hit parts of the Gulf Coast from Florida to Louisiana, with possible effects reaching as far as far west as Texas. Heavy rain, coastal flooding, and tropical storm force winds are all possible in the coming days. In Texas, where many communities are still recovering from last week's catastrophic flooding, the long road to recovery is just beginning. Operation Blessing is already in Kerrville, Texas, setting up a food truck to serve hot meals to families affected by the flooding. OB relief teams are also partnering with a local church to distribute pallets of cleanup supplies and hygiene kits. The area, Gordon, is recovering from last summer's devastating floods, which claimed more than 130 lives.
10: Well, if you want to be a part of the relief effort, it's real simple. Go to a phone and call us. 1-800-700-7000. There seems to be so many disasters in the world. It's frankly tough to keep up with all of them. But when we have this disaster relief fund that you can give into, you enable us to send these teams immediately to people in need, whether that's in Texas or that's in the Philippines or that's wherever the disasters are happening in the world today. We want to be on the ground to let them know that we're there and we intend to stay. 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Terry?
11: Well, up next, more than one in five Americans has chronic pain. You may be one of them. Meet the doctor who says it's all in your head, and learn how to change your brain, change your pain. That's coming up. And then also ahead, hyperventilating and profusely sweating. This former Marine hit the floor and could not get back up. See how a word from God saved him. That's ahead on today's 700 Club.
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10: About 50 million Americans live with chronic pain, which is defined as pain that persists for 3 months or longer. Sometimes it's treated with narcotics, sometimes with injections or surgery. Well, now a Christian psychiatrist has a program that could potentially minimize or even eliminate the need for those treatments. CBN's medical reporter, Lori Johnson, explains.
19: More than one in five Americans suffer with this condition, mostly in the form of back pain. Doctors often order an MRI for these patients, and if it shows issues such as spinal stenosis, degenerative or herniated discs, surgery tends to be the recommendation. Psychiatrist Daniel Amen, however, saw a glaring consistency in these scans.
20: 80% of people my age, I'm 70, have abnormal back MRIs who have no pain at all. And when I read that, because, you know, whenever it's your neck, it's your knee, it's your back, you go get an MRI, they're always abnormal.
19: To understand why people with abnormal MRIs can be pain-free, Dr. Amen examined where it all takes place.
20: Most people don't know that pain is ultimately processed and lives in your brain.
19: Dr. Amen discovered despite a body's imperfection, healthy brains can develop workarounds.
20: Your body is meant, you know, as we age, to sort of create routes around the pain and heal. So if you get that one idea in your mind, God created my body to heal, that helps.
19: In his book, Change Your Brain, Change Your Pain, Dr. Amen details his program for natural healing that he recommends patients try before going under the knife.
20: Surgery and the care like I'm talking about were compared to each other, equally effective, but surgery had 21 times the number of side effects.
19: One possible side effect is of particular concern to psychiatrists like Amen.
20: General anesthesia is not good for your brain. Children who have general anesthesia have a higher incidence of learning problems. Adults who have general anesthesia have a higher incidence of memory problems.
19: One of the first steps in Dr. Amen's protocol involves dealing with psychological issues. That can include repressed emotions, which often trigger pain or make it worse. Turns out depression and physical pain activate the same areas of the brain and travel along the same neuropathways.
20: Why does Cymbalta, it's a good antidepressant, well, why does it decrease back pain or neck pain? Because it's decreasing that part, not in your back or your neck, but it's decreasing those pain circuits in your brain.
19: And those people who are depressed or anxious tend to have thoughts that intensify pain.
20: And now we smear the pain with fear, with darkness, with horror. And so we begin to imagine this pain is going to get out of control. This will always be with me. I will age badly. I won't be able to work. I won't be able to make love. I won't be able to play with my children.
19: Those negative thoughts tend to push people to temporarily numb the pain, making it worse in the long run.
20: Which then leads to harmful habits, whether it's opiates or alcohol or marijuana or sugar. And that just puts you in

0: you get it out.
1: Amon also points to how God's word teaches us how to reverse wrong thinking.
0: Philippians 4:8, think on whatever is true, right, good, lovely, worthy of praise. Let your mind dwell on these things. We have to train our brain because so many people, it just defaults to negativity. And that's clearly not good for you and is going to accelerate the pain.
1: Supplements like SAM-E or saffron can also help calm the emotions. From a biological perspective, it's also important to take better care of the brain itself. That involves getting enough sleep, which can help the repair process, exercise to improve blood flow, and avoiding processed foods and drinks. Dr. Amon recounts his own relief came after giving up diet soda.
0: Recognize the triggers. And for me, aspartame is a trigger for pain. And so I broke up with it.
1: While millions of Americans can obtain relief from surgery, pills, or injections, there is another, more natural way, by optimizing and balancing the brain, where pain is processed. Lori Johnson, CBN News.
2: It's a wonderful thought that you can change your thinking. And in that changing your thinking and believing the good news, and God has a lot of good news for us, that he has overcome this world and he's destined us for some really good things. All things work together for good for those who love God and are called according to his purpose. And if you have trouble believing that and believing that every day, take hope in the Lord. Let him be your righteousness, your peace, and your joy. When you change your outlook, you change everything. Well, the book is called Change Your Brain, Change Your Pain, and it's available wherever books are sold. Terry?
3: Well, up next, 3 cardiac arrests. This man was repeatedly given CPR and multiple shocks. No response. Until his praying wife received a word from God. Watch what happened next. That's coming up. And then Gordon and I will be praying for you, so stay with us.
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3: Tam had recently lost her grandmother and her sister, and she was not about to lose her husband of 27 years. So she bound the spirit of death and cried out to the Lord, and then he told her exactly what to do to save her husband.
5: Former Marine Brian Little rarely gets sick, so when he got home from work feeling terrible, he told his wife Tam he was skipping that night's church leadership Zoom meeting and going right to bed.
6: I went to sleep. When I woke up, it was so hot and I was breathing so fast. I thought I was having a heat stroke and I was kind of scared at that point. I was sweating like you wouldn't believe. And I tried to climb out of bed and before I knew it, I was looking up at the ceiling.
5: Brian called out for Tam, who was attending the meeting upstairs.
6: I started thinking nobody's gonna find me on the other side of this bed in the dark. I said, Jesus, help me. I don't know what's happening. Holy Spirit, help me. And the Lord spoke to me and he said, get moving, Marine. And so I turned over onto my stomach and I started the low crawl around the other end of the bed.
7: The meeting just happened to last 20 minutes, usually lasts about an hour. I'm walking past our bedroom and I hear this voice saying, help. I was thinking like, is he playing a joke on me? And so I went into the room and I saw him lying on the floor and he could barely speak. He was sweating and his eyes were rolled to the back of his head. I just tried to encourage him to move. I was praying he didn't have a stroke.
5: As she dialed 911, Tam continued to pray.
7: I was binding the spirit of death. I'm like, you are gonna live and not die. You are gonna be okay.
5: By the time Brian reached the ER, he seemed to have stabilized. Before he and Tam could relax, Brian started to feel strange.
6: The best way to describe it is getting really hot at the same time, very tired, but you feel this racing that's happening.
7: So I ran out.

0: I said, I need help. I need help quickly. His heart rate was over 200.
1: Ryan went into cardiac arrest. As she watched the medical team defibrillate her husband, Tam clung to her faith.
0: In 2023, my grandmother passed, and then my sister passed in 2024. And I said, no way, I'm not going to allow this to happen. And I'm going to believe God that I will not lose the man that I have been married to for 27 years. I'm going to fight for him in prayer. And that's what I did.
1: Brian's doctors stabilized him long enough to transfer him to the University of Rochester Medical Center. After settling in, the Littles realized Brian's new nurse's face was familiar.
0: Many years ago, we would go into the inner city and host Sidewalk Sunday schools. We met a young lady, her name was Hobbin, and we saw her. And we were like, wow, it's been so long. It had to be over 10, 15 years.
2: She says, I don't care what it is. If you need something, please let me know. Just hit the nurse's button.
0: And I said, okay, make sure you keep an eye on him. Take care of him for me. And she's like, I got you. I'm going to take care of him.
1: Brian was diagnosed with influenza A triggered ventricular tachycardia, an abnormal life-threatening heart rhythm. He appeared to be out of danger, so Tam went home to rest. However, during the night, Brian went into BTAC again. He received CPR and two more defibrillator shocks.
0: I got to the hospital and they said he was in intensive care. Just seeing him hooked up to the machines, I just was crying inside because I wasn't there with him. But God's timing, God had put Hobbin there because she is the one who found him. She saw him going into distress. And so she called the doctors and they were able to have the whole team come in and help resuscitate him. God put Hobbin there to check on him. And had she not, he would not be with us.
1: Soon after, he went into VTAC again. This time, when they shocked him, Brian didn't respond.
0: I was praying the whole time. They were doing everything they could. I was at the edge of the bed, and the Lord said, if you call his name, he'll wake up. I said, little. And his eyes opened up just a little bit, and I said it with more force, little. And his eyes opened up. And they said, oh, you got the magic. And I was like, no, that's God. When he opened his eyes, I was so relieved. I was like, God, oh, wow, okay. I was so happy, and the doctors were happy too.
1: Brian had no more runs of VTAC and quickly recovered. On December 23rd, less than a week after his first attack, he was discharged.
0: God says to speak those things that are not as though they were. And so I kept saying, my husband is coming home with me. My husband is coming home with me. It was just so amazing and just so beautiful because I trusted God and I believed God and I spoke those words out.
1: However, Brian's heart function was still too low, just over 20%. Doctors warned him he would need an implantable defibrillator and possibly a heart transplant.
0: That just totally shocked us. And we're like, God, we're going to believe you.
2: I believe, Lord, if you woke me up from this, if you got me through this, then I know that you're going to heal my body, like, totally.
1: Brian and Tam prayed for his complete healing. Later, when Brian returned for further testing, his heart function had doubled. It has been improving ever since.
0: We go through these tests for a testimony because God says we overcome by the blood of the Lamb and the word of our testimony. God is real and we can trust him and he loves us.
2: God has the perfect plan for you. Trust in the fact that he is a healer. And I'm here to tell you, if he can raise me from death, he can do anything.
3: That is an incredible story of one miracle after another sustaining life in Brian. And it gives hope. I think whatever you're going through today, whatever your problem, your physical need is, maybe it's an emotional or relational need, maybe it's financial, but God sees it all. He is with you in the process of everything that's happening. And I love what she said, and I've heard it said before, that our test becomes a testimony to the glory of God when we give it to Him, when we declare it under the legacy that we have, the authority we have as His children. We see things change. We see miracles happen, and that's what happened in the story of the Littles. We want to take some time to pray for you today. Have an answer to prayer here to further encourage you. This is Marie. She lives in Troy, Michigan. Marie suffered severe pain in her right arm for 2 weeks that limited its use, and although she lives with two forms of arthritis, this pain suddenly was much more intense than usual. So she's watching this program, and Gordon, she heard you encourage viewers to place their hands on the area of their bodies that needed healing. Believing God for a miracle, Marie laid her hand on her right arm, and she prayed in faith. The next morning, she woke up and carefully moved her arm. To her amazement, the pain was completely gone. She moved her arm in every direction, realized she had full movement with no pain at all. She rejoiced, knowing that Jesus had healed her.
4: Hallelujah. Here's Michelle from Stockton, California. Diagnosed with a malignant tumor, was referred for immediate surgery. She reached out to CBN's prayer line, asking for prayer that her surgery would go well and God would guide every step. Doctors successfully removed the entire tumor before her six-month follow-up. She contacted the CBN Prayer Center again. She received wonderful news from her doctor. No cancer, no sign of any tumors. God had completely healed her. She's thankful for the CBN prayer partners who stood with her in prayer. What a wonderful story we just watched with Tam speaking life, calling it out, saying, this is what God has told me to do. God speaking to Brian and using some very direct, come on, Maureen, it's time for you to move. And in that movement was able to reach out and cry out for help. But then after all of that, to get yet another negative word, you're looking at a heart replacement. You're looking at a defibrillator. I mean, you're looking at all these things, pacemakers, all this kind of stuff. And he said, no, if God woke me, if God spoke to me, He will finish the good work that He's begun. I won't have to have that. He believed against hope. That's what Abraham did. He had hope against hope, which is a very unusual phrase. So hope against that diagnosis. Hope against what the enemy is trying to do to you. Realize that in God's kingdom, He wants to heal all His children, all of them. He wants to forgive them. He wants to set them free from the consequence of any sin. He wants to set us free from death. He wants us to live and not die and declare His glory. That's what you just saw, a declaration that God is able. So today, let's do that. Let's declare over ourselves, just as you just saw wonderful Tam saying, I'm going to obey what God's called. I'm going to call Him out. I'm going to say it. She said it once, and then she said, I'm going to come back and say it louder. Let's do that. If you want to exercise your faith, because faith is a verb, let's do two things. Number one, lay your hand on that area of the body that needs healing. You just heard about someone getting healed from arthritis, just doing that and believing God. And then you just saw a testimony of someone speaking the miracle. When you speak to the mountain, you put it into action. You declare the victory in advance. You're not waiting for symptoms to go away. You're commanding in the authority that's been given to us as believers. So we're going to do that right now. In an act of faith, lay your hand on that area that is in pain or needs God's help, God's miracle working power. And then we're going to just speak it. And you're going to speak, be healed in Jesus' name. So let's do that right now. Bow your head with me. Let's pray and let God do all the rest. Lord God, Jesus, I come to You believing. I believe in You. I believe in your sacrifice. I look to you because you are the author and finisher of my faith. So Jesus, right now I ask that you be my faith, that you give me the things that I need to believe for total healing. Lord, I believe and help my unbelief right now. Fill me with your spirit and with your power. And now with the authority given to me by the risen one, the one who conquered sin and death, I lay a hand on my body. I lay it where it needs that healing. I reach out, I touch it in the faith that Jesus has given me. And I say out loud to it, be healed in Jesus' name and be every bit whole. By the stripes, I am healed now. His sacrifice has paid for it all, and I receive it now in Jesus' name. There's someone you've had a blow to the right side of your head. I think you're a catcher, and it was in, I don't know if it was a baseball, softball game, but a bat came around and hit you in the back, and you've got lingering problems from that concussion. Jesus is healing you. He's setting you free from all the consequences of that. He's able to knit together every neuron, take away all that trauma, all that bruising, everything concerning it. In Jesus' name, be healed and be made whole. Terry?
3: You know, speaking of trauma and bruising, there's someone you have a like deep, deep bruising all the way from your tip of your fingers up to about halfway up your arm. God's healing whatever has caused that for you right now. It's been stubborn, but it is being healed now in Jesus' name. And someone else, you have a condition, I don't know where, but you're going to know it's you because the term that's been used medically is that you have pockets of infection. And no matter what they've given you to try to reach that, it has not touched it. But today, Jesus Christ is healing that infection for you in his holy name.
4: Many people with arthritis are being healed. I'm just seeing arthritic hands that are getting all their movement back. Someone, you've got arthritis in both of your knees. It's causing you all kinds of problems with stairs and just the normal things of life. God's healing you. He's restoring all of that, taking all the inflammation. Someone else with arthritis in both shoulders, and God's healing you. There's someone else with deep problems in your rib cage and your upper right chest and the back. God's healing that. He's restoring it, making it new again. Someone else, I don't know if this is related to Terry's word or not, but you've got MRSA infections that are drug resistant, and God's cleansing you out. He's healing you. He's heard your cry. You're being delivered from that horrible thing. In the name of Jesus, be healed. Lord, we thank you. We thank you that you were sent to us, that you are our Savior, that you are our all in all. We receive every blessing that you have for us. We receive all that you want to so freely give. We thank you for it, and we praise you. We will declare your glory in Jesus' name. Amen.
3: Amen.
4: If you've been healed, let us know. Share your good report. 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Terry?
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7: Welcome back to the 700 Club for the CBN News Break. A worldwide prayer movement is crying out on behalf of Nigeria's Christians. Nigeria is the most violent country in the world for Christians. In 2025 alone, more than 3,500 Christians died at the hands of Islamic militants. The group, A Million Women, is calling on the global body of Christ to join in prayer and fasting this week. On Saturday, July 25th, they'll gather in Lagos, Nigeria for a 7-hour solemn assembly. Well, a Christian member of parliament from Finland says she's been banned from traveling to the United Kingdom. Päivi Räsänen says the British government revoked her electronic travel authorization after first approving it. Earlier this year, Finland's Supreme Court upheld a conviction against her on a hate speech charge related to statements on marriage and sexuality. The High Court found her guilty of insult for a 2-decade-old pamphlet. She's considering an appeal to Britain's ban. Well, you can always get the latest from CBN News by going to our website at cbnnews.com. Gordon and Terry will be back with more of the 700 Club right after this.
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4: Chrysal was bullied at school and mocked as a cripple, all because she was born with a club foot. Her dream was to walk normally, and thanks to you, that dream is now a reality.
11: 17-year-old Chrysal was born with a club foot. At first, she limped as she walked on the side of that foot. As she got older, she was forced to use crutches to get around.
12: I remember in fifth grade, I got bullied a lot. They would imitate my limp and constantly call me cripple. That hurt me so much, but I still stayed in school.
13: My daughter came home from school crying, and I couldn't do anything. So I cried with her.
11: Chrysal's mom, Edwina, tried to find help for her daughter, but medical facilities are scarce on the remote island in the Philippines where they live.
13: The doctor on our island said that we would have to pay to take her to a big city, and we would have to pay for her treatment. We didn't have money.
11: Then Operation Blessing met Chrysal through a connection with a local church. 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Now Chrysal is able to walk normally without a limp. And recently, she even ran in her first marathon.
12: 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I am super happy. 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
3: Today, Monty and Danny work side by side in their real estate business. But years ago, working together drove them apart. It sent Danny running back to her ex, and it destroyed their marriage.
17: When Monty and Danny Floria married in 1986, they were both coming out of broken marriages, yet they were hopeful for a fresh start. While Danny poured herself into raising their boys, Monty worked hard to create a successful ad company that quickly expanded across multiple states.
18: The Lord had blessed our marriage with our kids, with a beautiful home, with a business that was profitable, and a beautiful wife. I'm pretty much on top of the world.
17: Soon, Danny joined the business as office manager. However, as the workload grew, so did the tension between them. They struggled to meet each other's expectations.
19: I wanted the approval of Monty rather than the critiquing of him. And when I didn't get it, I would just stuff. And I got angry and angry. He is a different kind of arguer and conflict resolver. I was very passive aggressive. I would just stop arguing and then I would freeze him out for days.
18: I didn't fully understand what was causing the problem with her, but it was causing problems with me as well because I didn't know how to deal with it.
17: They sought counseling. However, the distance between them grew. Monty worked late to avoid conflict. Danny numbed her pain with prescription meds and emotional support from her ex-husband.
19: I knew 100% what I was doing was wrong, but I felt too weak to fix it. And I did not feel that Monty and I could fix our problems.
17: Monty discovered Danny's emotional affair and the betrayal cut deep.
18: I was humiliated. I basically lost a bunch of weight, like 20 pounds, and stopped eating. And it was very damaging to me as a husband, as a father. And we built a life together. We had a lot of investments together. I thought maybe it would pass.
17: It didn't. In June of 2012, while Monty was away on a business trip, Danny packed her things, filed for divorce, and moved to Dallas to pursue her ex. Monty was devastated and joined a divorce care group for support.
18: One of the scriptures that helped me a lot was Joel 2:25. God will restore the years the locusts have eaten. I'm getting a really good emotional support from a small group. Felt like God was just really nurturing me. At this point, I did not feel that there was reconciliation.
17: Now in Dallas, Danny realized the gravity of her mistake. The Holy Spirit also began deeply convicting her.
19: Every night at about 3 a.m., I would wake up in a cold sweat with just an ache in my gut. The divorce, the separation, everything was just wrong. I was so deeply convicted. I needed to get on my hands and knees before God and ask Him for forgiveness. I needed to ask my husband and my family for forgiveness.
17: Danny returned to Colorado. However, Monty was in a serious relationship and unsure if he wanted to reconcile.
18: The pain was still there from being, from dishonesty, from abandonment, rejection. I really was not interested in a relationship with her because it was opening up old wounds.
17: Danny turned to God and allowed him to work on areas that had contributed to the breakdown of their marriage. Then one day, she got a phone call from Monty.
19: He said, "Danny, are you still willing to restore the marriage?" I just cried and cried with joy. I was on my knees. This is an incredible miracle.
18: The things that God was healing in me was just to have faith in Him and open up my heart and my mind to the family that I had before.
17: Monty and Danny entered a year-long discipleship program titled Called to Obedience. Through forgiveness and biblical healing, they began rebuilding what had been broken.
19: It's about going straight through biblically and solving problems rather than going around it.
18: We just agreed that, hey, what if we give it a shot and see if we can make this thing work.
17: On September 4th, 2017, 5 years after their divorce, Monty and Danny stood in front of their church, their children, and God, and said, "I do," all over again.
19: I was so incredibly grateful, not only to Monty for being willing to come back, but just unbelievably grateful to God for allowing us to restore our marriage.
17: Today, they work side by side in their real estate business. They also minister to couples in crisis, testifying to the redeeming power of Jesus Christ to heal any relationship.
18: I can just tell you that blessings never end.
19: For people who are having conflict in their marriage, first of all, don't give up. Don't let Satan in. Don't turn to a third party. That's devastating. Turn to the Lord, because with God, all things are possible.
3: And as was quoted by Monty earlier, you know, God is able to take what the enemy has put into our lives, the years that the locust has eaten, and restore them. Restore them. And with that restoration comes a knowledge of who God is and a knowledge of how we're supposed to be in relationship with Him and with each other. It makes such a difference. It's so interesting to me how easy it is for us, even when we are believers, to sometimes, when we're in a place that's difficult, where our needs aren't being met, or we're angry about something, we feel that something's unjustly been done to us, you know, we listen to that little voice that comes in and says, "You're not getting what you're supposed to get here. You're not getting what you need here." And then we walk away from something. I mean, I look at their life and I think this was a couple who had a business relationship with each other. The business obviously seemed to be flourishing, but they had beautiful kids. They had history together. You see, when we're not every day committing our lives to the Lord, we become incredibly vulnerable to foolish thinking, incredibly vulnerable to giving up. As Danny said in the end, don't give up. Don't give up. But you have to be willing to surrender. That's a bit of an oxymoron, isn't it? Don't give up on God or on your relationship, but you have to give up on you. You cannot do it. And you are not always right. You know, that's part of the deal. We hang on to this. I have a right. I've been wounded. I've been hurt. And of course, I'm not suggesting that anybody ever stay in an abusive relationship. But you know, sometimes we draw the boundaries on that pretty wide so that it fits what we want to do, not what God's telling us to do. Today, trust God. I don't know what's going on in your marriage, and yet I know that God says He hates divorce, not just because He hates the covenant that's broken when we divorce each other, but when we have children, He says it affects them. He wants righteous children. In order to have that, we have to be willing to surrender ourselves to Him, individually, but also as a couple. Do that today. If you're struggling in your marriage, don't give up. Hold on. Hold on to the promises of God. Speak them out loud. Pray for each other. Pray for each other honestly and openly, but not manipulatively. and then give God everything in your heart and your life that's wounded and broken. We've got a wonderful resource for you called Love and Marriage. It's filled with what the Word of God has to say about this covenant relationship that was His idea. We'd love for you to have it. It's free. 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Here's a word from Matthew for you. What God has joined together, let no one separate. God bless you. We'll see you again tomorrow.
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0: Well, as faith becomes more costly and culture pressures believers to stay quiet, what does it mean to follow Jesus unapologetically? Well, today's guest believes distance is one of the greatest dangers that we face, and he's here to share why following closely is the only way to change the world. But before we get to that, joining me around the table, Cindy Johnson, how are you?
1: Hey, I'm great.
0: Yeah, if you ever follow from a distance, like almost like kind of embarrassed or want to be fit in or...
1: Yeah,
0: I think we all probably been guilty of that.
1: Absolutely. I mean, there have been times that even as culture has shifted and things have come into my life that I've never experienced before, and sometimes I was more silent than I should have been because I wasn't really sure what to say. But I want to be bold for Jesus.
0: You want to have courage to stand up
1: yes,
0: for truth.
1: Yes,
0: absolutely. I mean, it's really important.
1: But you have to learn the truth, too, though.
0: That's right. That's right. And, of course, our truths are based on the Word of God,
1: yes.
0: Anna Kendall.
2: Absolutely. And, Joni.
0: I can't see you backing away now.
2: The joy of the Lord is my strength.
0: Yes.
2: He
0: yes.
2: gives us the strength to witness and to share and tell people about Jesus.
0: And, Rachel, the church has got to be bold right now.
3: Mm-hmm. We got to be bold more than ever, and we've got to stand up. And I'm glad that there's pastors that are championing that and encouraging the next generation to rise up because
0: so
3: the world is very loud, and, mm-hmm. you know, we have to be louder.
0: That's true. Yeah. Kendra Kelly Dean is
4: hey.
0: Pastor's wife.
4: Hey.
0: You got to stand up.
4: You have to.
0: I can't see you backing down.
4: No, no, but I had a really good mentor that taught me not to back down. But I think Cindy's right. I mean, the more you know the truth, the more you know, how can you back down? Like, it makes you bolder when you understand who he is and his love for you and his promises and that they're true.
0: Well, sometimes
4: and his authority is on us.
0: Sometimes the truth is not received well.
4: That is true.
0: But if you speak the truth in love,
4: yeah. mm-hmm.
0: and you really love people,
4: yeah.
0: then you're going to tell the truth.
4: Right.
0: Based on what the Word of God says.
4: That's right.
0: Not based on what you say, I say.
4: Right.
0: It's everything for us is based on the Word of God.
4: Yeah, and it's kind of what you said before. You just be obedient. Let the Holy Spirit shine through you, and then God, he's up to the results.
0: That's good.
4: He'll deal with that.
0: That's good. Well, he's the pastor, author, national voice, calling us back to courageous faith. Please welcome our dear friend, Pastor Travis Johnson is in the house. Come on in.
5: It's always so good to see you. Yeah, I'm just gonna reappear, Johnny. So good to see you.
6: Good to see you,
5: Rachel.
6: Hi, Anna.
0: Did we do a good setup for your book?
5: It was fantastic.
0: Yeah.
5: Let's go on the road, right? Let's go.
0: Just take the ladies with you, right?
5: That's right. Right? That's right.
0: Well, for many believers, it's tempting to stay on the sidelines, especially in America, folks. I'm just telling you.
4: Yeah.
0: The church so many times stands on the sideline. You're like, well, I don't agree with that, but I'm not going to say anything. You know, I'm not going to, because I don't want to get in the fray of all that. But Pastor Travis is calling us to follow Jesus without reservation. Mm-hmm. He's experienced firsthand what it cost, and he's here to share why it matters now more than ever from his book, Unembarrassed of Jesus. Was there ever a time you were embarrassed of Jesus?
5: When I was talking to the Lord about going into ministry, I said, Lord, I'll do anything you want me to do as long as I don't have to speak in front of people. So it was kind of in my nature to be a little more reserved.
0: Yeah.
5: And then, you know, God has a sense of humor about those things.
0: Yeah.
5: But of course, you know, you have different friend groups, your work group, the people you hang out with. And for a lot of Christians, we try and keep all these groups compartmentalized. After all, we're not supposed to talk about faith or politics, you know, in front of people. But yes, it was a challenge. It was a challenge. God was faithful.
3: How did you overcome that fear of, I mean, if that's the one thing you didn't want to do and now you're doing it, I mean, that's a pretty big obstacle to overcome.
5: Well, I think we get tests, right? And what the Lord is looking for is willing vessels. He's not looking for the best people. He's not looking for the most talented, but who will be used.
4: Mm-hmm. Yeah.
5: And so
0: he's not looking for our ability. He's looking for our availability.
5: Our availability. So, so for us, for anyone that's, for all of us here, here I am, use me, whatever that looks like. And so, you know, Rachel, really, you know, giants confront you. It happens in our families, a challenge raising our kids, or something in our marriage. And the question is, are we going to stand for what's right and help lead people through that? It's not like standing and being a jerk to everybody, even though sometimes you are in confrontational situations.
4: Mm-hmm. Yeah.
5: But ultimately, you don't know how to do it. But once you've done it, then you know how to do it.
4: Mm-hmm. Good.
0: What was one of your moments where you took a stand and you knew it may cost you something?
5: We did a baptism in Miami, And the park shut down our baptism. We got an hour's worth of footage of officers and lifeguards cussing us out. That happened.
0: Why?
5: It was offensive. You know, now this Miami, you know, have you seen what people wear on the beach in Miami? Yeah. If they do anything at all? Mm-hmm. But it was our baptism that was offensive. And wow. So in that situation, they said, well, if you want to do baptisms, you have to be out before 5 a.m. Why is that? Because it's offensive.
0: Wow.
5: And so that was really the first time that I really kind of stood. But the Lord helped me walk through that. And what ended up happening is some of the very people that were involved in that ended up coming to Christ a few years later. Now a lifelong friend of mine who was the county manager for the whole county, he ended up coming and sitting on the second row of our church, crying throughout the whole service. He's a part of my life, a part of it.
0: Wow.
5: So that sort of thing happened. Yeah, there, 2023, you know, one to another. But as it went, what I found was I was ready because I had seen what the Lord had done already, and I knew what he was going to do. And here's what you know is when you have to stand, and you make that stand, you never stand alone.
4: Yeah.
5: Even if it's just the Lord standing with you, but it's his fight. So he's looking for that willing vessel.
4: What about?
5: And it's great to be a part of that.
4: I liked how you just said, but the Lord led me through how to deal with that. Okay, because I think this is really important.
5: Key.
4: Very key.
5: It's key.
4: Because you do have some people in the name of religion, their approach to things, it's not exactly Christ-like, you know? And I do agree, there are times where, yes, you need to be firm. However, there are other situations where, I mean, some people have reacted in such a poor way in the name of religion that it has turned people off of Christians completely. And so how can you tell people, like, yes, this is how you can be obedient and stand up for the Lord, but do it in a way that reflects who he is. Does that make sense?
5: Yeah, I think, you know, wisdom is a key. There are a lot of people that are saved that don't have wisdom. Mm-hmm. And it's a lifelong journey, really, to know. Like a lot of Christians have, they can throw an accurate pass, but maybe not the right touch on the pass.
4: Yeah.
5: And sometimes you have it.
0: Or the timing's off.
5: The timing's off. Yes. There's a lot of things that, you know, so I don't want to guilt people too much as like maybe they stood wrong. The real contagion we have is a lot of overly polite. We believe that kind is the highest theology, but we need to stand in truth.
4: Yeah.
5: And I think this is what you're saying, also in love.
4: Yeah.
5: Right? So
2: it seems to be that it's either we're too kind or people get too aggressive.
4: Right.
2: And it's like there has to be a balance that we are heard. We're not angry and speaking negatively toward a person, but just trying to display Christ's love by the way that we say it. So I think that takes us responding rather than reacting.
0: Right. Yeah, because you can be kind and not tell the truth.
2: Right.
6: That's true.
0: Yeah. You say, oh, it's okay. We love you. God bless you.
6: And you can be too aggressive. I know Pat Boone said one time that all new Christians should be locked up for the first 6 months because they are out being so aggressive.
5: I was mid-drink when you said that.
6: They're being so aggressive, and people who've been saved for years, they're saying, you know, but you've got to get the baptism.
0: But I think new Christians are the best.
6: Oh, I know.
0: Yeah. I mean, like,
6: they are fearless.
0: They will go door to door and witness. Yeah. They have just that contagious excitement about what God has done for them.
3: But don't you think that boldness is always contagious? Like when you see someone else do it, it's like, I want to do that. I want to run like he's running or talk like she's talking and do great things for Jesus.
5: So we have a young man that came to Christ at a youth camp and he came and talked to me. And actually, it's in the book. And he went to camp one night and he comes in and meets me. I'd never talked to him. He said, Pastor, I got saved. And this is what I'm going to do. And he told me all these big plans. He hadn't been in church. And one of them was he was going to have a student worship and testimony night at his high school. I thought, that's the worst name I've ever heard, you know. But he had 700 people come to his in the high school auditorium.
4: Wow.
5: He preached. I mean, he's been a Christian now for like a year. Students led worship. And he baptized like 57 people.
4: Wow.
5: He was
4: amazing.
5: Not even credentialed. You know, he's not ordained minister. And I watch as God, well, he's my young adults pastor now.
0: Aww. I love that.
5: Yeah.
0: I love that.
5: And
0: that
5: it's been a great journey. It is. It's infectious.
0: Mm-hmm. Well, I see Jensen Franklin wrote the foreword to your book. And the main character in here is Peter.
5: Yes.
0: I love Peter.
5: I do too.
0: Like, I so can relate to him.
2: I do too.
0: Especially.
2: Yes.
0: He had a different idea of how Jesus would reign on the earth, right? He thought he would set up an earth kingdom. But the thing is, Jesus was going to die.
5: Right.
0: Even though he, you know, in the New Testament, He told the disciples over and over that this was going to happen. But when it happened, they were all in shock, right?
5: Right.
0: So talk a little bit about the mighty Peter.
5: So I draw an arc from the beginning of the book to the end with Peter. So I tell the whole story right down to the last chapter. And then I'm hanging stories and, you know, truths and breaking down scripture. It's, I mean, it's my book. And so you're not supposed to celebrate yourself, but I'm happy with what God did in this.
3: Yeah.
5: And I, you know, I've seen him work, but for me, I really identify with Peter a lot. You know, he's impetuous. He's ready to go, but he also flopped so badly. Mm-hmm. And the Lord was so gracious. Mm-hmm. It's really encouraging to me that Peter had that kind of shame. And then God made such a valued place for him in the kingdom. The story is, it's the deconstruction of Peter. And this is what we're facing in America today. Mm. And a lot of it is because, you know, maybe our parents, maybe previous generations were doing this church light thing. Mm. You know, let me just say this. Go to church every time the doors are open.
3: Absolutely. Yes.
5: Read the Bible every single day. The family should be like a little church and we should have devotions each evening. Mm-hmm. And as we do that, if we will allow God to work in our families, a lot of these things would go away. I don't want anybody to feel shame, right? Because, well, if you do, you'll be in good company with Peter and me and everybody here at the table.
0: Exactly. Well, you know, what I love about Peter is that, of course, Jesus told him what he was going to do because he knew, but he also knew that Peter loved him very much.
5: Right.
0: And he was caught in a position watching all of that happen to Jesus and being so shocked, you know, that he was going to be crucified. But really, the powerful part of Peter to me is on the day of Pentecost.
5: Right.
0: Mm-hmm. When he stood up and the church began and he preached like a house on fire.
4: Yeah.
0: Like what happened to him between the resurrection and the day of Pentecost?
5: Well, let's look at two things. There's two people running that same path, Judas and Peter. They both denied.
3: Mm-hmm.
5: So the difference is Peter overcame the shame and guilt and his failure.
0: And how did he do that? Because there are people
5: watching.
0: The grace
5: of God. Yeah, the grace of God.
0: And there are people watching right now that you've made mistakes, you've done things, and I can't tell you how many people say, well, you know, I'd like to serve this Jesus, but I'm trying to clean myself up before I get to him. And that's not the way it works.
5: No, I've never done that. Every time I got in the shower, I was cleansed by the water washing over my body.
0: Yeah.
5: And nobody, oh, I got to get right before I go to church or the church will fall in. No, just as you are, that's how you.
0: That's
5: and
0: right.
5: If you will come, God loves you so much, he won't leave you that way. But make room for the Lord to work. And then stop living in perfectionism. Stop sinning. I just want to say that too. Please stop sinning. But when you sin, you have an advocate and you can go to the Lord. Just overcome those things. The Lord already,
0: and what,
5: he's already working.
0: What things help you with that? Reading the Bible, need a good Bible you can understand, right?
5: Right.
0: A good church.
5: Right.
0: Forsaking not the assembling of ourselves together. He knew that was important.
3: Mm-hmm.
0: And prayer, like he wants to have a conversation with you. Mm-hmm. And over time, you develop a relationship with God, the creator of the universe.
3: Mm-hmm.
0: That's pretty mind-boggling, actually.
5: Right.
0: You create a relationship where you are even able to hear his voice and hear him speak back to you when you get quiet.
3: Mm-hmm.
0: Be still and know that I am God. I mean, all these scriptures, you just get still and you talk to him about whatever you need to talk to him about and then just get quiet and he'll give you impressions and ideas and he'll begin to speak to you. Is that true? Does he speak to you?
5: Yeah, absolutely. And sometimes it's through the word. Some people say, well, I don't hear the Lord saying anything. I would say, have you been reading your Bible? There's a whole lot right there.
3: Yeah. Right.
5: But then also when we're in the word of God and the Holy Spirit speaking to us, we can distinguish his voice from some other voice.
3: Yeah, good.
5: And so we need to be in the word of God. Some people say, well, I don't want to go to church because there's hypocrites in the church. Come on in. We have room for one more.
3: Right.
5: You know?
3: Exactly.
0: So you're going to come into the perfect church and ruin it if you go.
3: Oh, man.
5: Right.
0: There is no perfect church.
5: It does not exist.
3: People come to church and we are all people and none of us are perfect. We have
0: now,
3: to
0: if
3: rely
0: Jesus
3: on
0: was
3: Jesus
0: to show up, that would be the perfect person.
3: Yeah. Man.
0: That is without sin. But every person in the world has sinned and come short of the glory of God.
3: But don't you think that may be why Jesus used Peter to build his church? Because Jesus said, on this rock I will build my church.
5: Right.
3: I mean, don't you think that's significant?
5: John didn't leave the crucifixion. Everybody else left. Mm-hmm. Jesus is saying, son, behold your mother. Mm-hmm. John, take care of my mom.
2: Yes.
5: Now, maybe he stood at a distance so he could run if he needed to, but everybody else left. The women did not leave. They were there. Mm-hmm. But yeah, Peter, he's hope for us. Mm-hmm. And I'm really thankful. I'm so thankful in the scriptures, you get all the stuff.
4: Yeah.
2: Yes,
5: it's not a PR manual. Yeah. It's not a PR book for the disciples. Mm-hmm. You see all of the embarrassing things. And, you know, some of us are perfectionists. We don't like to show that. And we, mm-hmm. of course, we all got ready for today. You want to put your best foot forward. But when people, if we only present the best of us, maybe they admire us, but they don't identify with us. They don't see the struggle.
4: Right. Yes.
5: And I feel so encouraged by Peter because of who he was, yeah. which helped me to see who Jesus was.
0: Yes, that's so good. That's good. Would you just take a moment, Travis, for someone that's watching right now and you've never actually invited Jesus into your heart or even asked him to forgive you of your sins, and you don't even realize that this is the most important prayer you could ever pray, and it prepares you for eternity. That's what Jesus did for us, a free gift.
5: Yes.
0: And we'll just repeat after you, if you'll just look in the camera.
5: I would love to, and this is scripture, just says plainly in 1 John 1:9, if we confess our sins,
0: yes.
5: he is faithful and just to forgive us our sins and cleanse us from all unrighteousness. You don't have to be in his church right where you are right now. God has orchestrated this moment. And so if you want to receive Jesus, just pray this prayer with me now. Dear Heavenly Father, thank you for Jesus.
7: Thank you for Jesus.
5: That he would be born,
7: do miracles.
5: Put on trial. Beaten and be crucified. So that I could have life. Thank you that 3 days later he came up from that grave. So that I could have salvation. Forgive me of my sins. And make me right with you. I believe that you are my God.
7: And I belong to you.
5: Amen.
0: Amen. If you prayed that prayer, I want you to call that number. It's on the screen, and let us know about it. We want to send you the Gospel of John, which is a great place to start in the Bible.
5: It is.
0: And
2: amen.
0: I'm really excited about what God's going to do with you, those of you that prayed that prayer. Anna?
2: Yes, one of the things I love about Peter is I think his mouth got him in trouble. You know, let's build a tabernacle here, you know, and things like that. But he was teachable.
0: Yeah.
2: I love it when he and Paul went before the Council of Jerusalem to talk about salvation. And Paul was saying, it is Jesus only, you know, and Peter was saying, no, it's Jesus and circumcision. And then Paul says, no, it's Jesus only. And Peter's like, okay. You know, it's like,
5: right.
2: He agreed. He learned. He didn't defend his position. So he got himself in trouble, but he was teachable in the way that he learned and grew and went on and become all that God created him to be.
5: And this should be the journey for all Christians. This was the case with Aquila and Priscilla after Apollos preached, and they pulled him aside. He was a better preacher than Paul.
2: Yeah.
5: Pulled him aside, and the Bible said they showed him a more excellent way. So not only for the hearer, not only for Peter or for Apollos, but even the one that's giving instruction to, it's not always like you're wrong. Sometimes it's, hey, let's show you the more perfect way.
2: Mm-hmm.
5: And so being open to the soft truth for ourselves will help us to grow in wisdom. And prayerfully, each one of us will get a little closer to Jesus every single day.
0: Yes. Yes. So good. Yes. Well, stay right where you are. We'll be right back with Pastor Travis in just a moment.
8: 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Everyone wants to be understood. 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
0: All right, we're back. What else stands out to you as far as Peter is concerned?
5: Well, he was strong. I appreciate that.
0: He was a fisherman.
5: Yeah, he was a fisherman. He was a man.
0: He was a man's right? man. Yeah.
5: And you know, we've been having to apologize for being men. Mm. Now, I'm outnumbered right now, so I don't want to say the wrong thing.
4: You don't need to apologize.
5: But yeah. We, for whatever reason, this
0: we love
5: culture
0: our strong
5: has
0: men.
4: That's what I was going to say. We appreciate you being a strong man and a leader. Yeah.
5: So Peter was strong, and I think for whatever reason, a lot of men have kind of shrunk into the shadows in the church. And but Peter was strong, and he worshiped the Lord. For me, I want to. When my kids were small, holding them in one arm, their head was up on my chest as I'm worshiping the Lord. I want them to see. I want our whole church to see strong men weeping before the Lord.
4: Yes.
5: And Peter did that. I think that that was just a powerful thing. Maybe one of the reasons why he was open to correction, because he was close to the Lord.
2: I think that's true.
1: What bit of wisdom would you give to the men out there, of some steps that they could take to maybe take back what has been stolen from them, or that they've given up?
5: Well, one thing I do, when people come into to my church, they receive a worship guide as a giving envelope and, you know, some information about the church. We have message notes. And so sometimes they'll say, no, my wife has already gotten that, or my husband's already gotten that. And I'll tell the men, get your own worship guide, you know?
1: Yeah.
5: Do that. When you get together and do devotions, call your family together to for devotions. Don't be passive. Don't sit back. Mm-hmm. And we can do that in our families as well. Our families should be like little churches. That's what John Wesley says. Mm-hmm. So come on, mom, dad, stand up and lead in worship in your own home.
3: Why do you think there's been such a huge movement in the church of people, especially young people, deconstructing their faith? Do you think that's because they've been following from a distance?
5: Okay, whatever one generation does in moderation, another generation does.
1: Yeah.
2: In excess.
5: So one thing that's happened with my generation is we've begun attending church less. Mm-hmm. We say, are we going to go to church today? There's a ball game today.
0: And then there was COVID, and we got used to watching it at home. We said, oh, we'll just watch it because we can watch it at home.
5: All of these things, so that our faith kind of takes it back. Instead of it being the main course, it's like an appetizer. Mm-hmm. It's an accessory.
0: Yeah.
5: So, you know, it's incumbent on us to own our faith, and it lends courage to people. Young people are looking for role models.
1: Yeah.
5: Follow me as I follow Christ. And so we have to do that. But here's what I notice about Gen Z. When a pastor preaches the truth, they will get triggered and offended, but many will get saved because they've never heard someone just speak the truth. And it's not just about pastors. It's parents are doing gentle parenting. Mm-hmm. Hey, guys, if you don't mind.
1: Don't
5: my dad would say,
1: exactly.
5: Sometimes my dad would, I hear the belt loop.
3: We do not subscribe. Yeah. Exactly. We do not subscribe to gentle parenting.
5: Joni, if I was acting up in church when I was little, my dad was preaching, would never call me out, but he had this little metal comb he would pull out of his pocket and put it on the pulpit. I was like, goodness, I'm going to get it when I get home.
0: My dad just gave me the look.
1: Yeah,
0: like he would tell me not to talk.
5: I'm getting nervous just hearing this conversation.
0: he would give me the talk. Do not talk.
1: Yeah.
0: During church, but you know who could not be quiet. So he caught me. All he did was look at me like, okay, when we get home.
2: You know, I was I was in church one evening, and the minister of music was sitting beside me. My husband was on one side, and Art was on the other. And he said something funny, and I started laughing. And then I said something funny, and he started laughing. And Fred said, "Am I?"

0: somebody comes in the church, they get saved, and they have been lived a wild, crazy life, mm-hmm. and we try to give them a bunch of rules and legalistic, mm-mm. you know, things to do. Let the Holy Spirit do what He does over time, because you know, He will correct and make a difference for
1: rules
0: sure.
1: Rules without relationship breed rebellion.
0: Good. That's good. You know,
2: and Gen Z is not in community. Mm-hmm. But they crave it. Now, let me tell you what I'm hearing from even, you know, from this generation. A lot of them don't want to do social media. Actually, statistically, their social media usage for Gen Z and millennials is decreasing right now.
0: Yeah.
2: With AI, it's probably going to get even more. The reason why is they want this. They want mm-hmm. the
0: That's so good. That's so good. You know, as we're sitting here, I just sense the Holy Spirit saying there's somebody watching that you need healing. Mm-hmm. And I'm talking back to the Lord, like our conversation really isn't like going that way, but I'd rather listen to what He tells mm-hmm. me to do. So I want you to take a moment and just pray for someone who needs healing. I don't know if it's physical, emotional, mental. I don't know what it is, but I know mm-hmm. they're hurting and the Lord's interrupting us to pray for you. So you just open your heart right now and receive what God has for
2: Amen.
0: You.
2: Lord, prayer changes the way we see things, but Lord, prayer changes things. And your word says the effectual fervent prayer of a righteous man avails much. Here we are right now. We're agreeing together for our friends, our brothers and sisters right now. We stand in agreement asking you to bring healing, whether it's physical, emotional, spiritual, Father, that you would do the work. We should work and do everything that we can, Lord. But after we've done all we can do, Lord, we ask you to do all the things that we can't. Healing in Jesus' name.
0: Yes.
2: Amen.
0: Everybody said,
3: Amen.
0: That was just for you. It's so important for you to understand that the Lord loves you so much. Those of you that pray that prayer, everything's about to change. And God's going to open some doors, going to shut some doors. But you just listen to that still small voice of the Holy Spirit. He's going to begin talking to you. Well, we're out of time today, but I want you to remember, like Peter, you might stumble or fall sometimes. I still love Peter. Mm-hmm. If you read on in the New Testament, he's the only one that got on the boat, out of the boat and walked on the water. Mm-hmm. The others didn't, but he did.
3: Yeah.
0: But Jesus, of course, is always ready to welcome you back when you draw close to him. He gives you the courage to live boldly and share his good news with the world around you. If you're watching today and you need prayer, that's why the number's on the screen. Have amazing prayer partners that are standing by and they're ready to pray with you. But I want to thank Pastor Travis for joining us. To get a copy of his book, know more about his ministry, visit pathwaychurch.us. And tell us where it is and for people in the area.
2: You can get it on Amazon, et cetera, Barnes & Noble, wherever books are sold. But go over to Amazon right now, grab that. And then, Joni, one of my favorite things about this book, it's not just a message, but we're putting the message to work. We're giving away all the proceeds to reach people in some of the most challenging places on earth.
0: That's awesome. Now your church is located?
2: From Orange Beach, Alabama, all the way over to Memphis. And we have about 5 campuses. We would love to have you. It would be a real privilege.
0: So they can
2: get if you can't get there, get in a good church that's going to preach the gospel and be a part of that church community.
0: Okay. So people can go to
2: pathwaychurch.us, website.
0: And find out where the campuses are
2: in that area. Yeah, that's all.
0: Everybody welcome.
2: The door's
0: our
2: wide open.
0: Our sinners welcome.
2: Absolutely. We got a lot of them in there.
0: Well, as always, make sure to follow us on all social media. 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Thank you so much for watching. Those of you that prayed that prayer, I'm so excited about what God has for you and your future. Yeah. It's just the beginning. The best is yet to come. We'll see you next time. Bye-bye for today.
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1: Hello again, and welcome back to Christ in Prophecy. Last week, we examined the idea of Christian Zionism and discovered that it is an idea as old as the New Testament.
2: Not many Gentile Christians walk around thinking of themselves as Christian Zionists. But if we take God at His word, then we will want to love those He loves and bless those He has promised to bless.
1: Clearly, God told Abraham that He would bless the nations and peoples who blessed him and his descendants. The same promise was reiterated to Isaac and Jacob. And for the past 4,000 years, that prophetic promise has been true. Those nations that blessed Israel were blessed, and those that cursed Israel, even if they were serving the purposes of God to discipline His chosen people, were inevitably cursed.
2: Satan has perpetuated a very long and successful propaganda campaign to discredit the Jewish people and inspire anti-Semitism in the Gentile nations. Tragically, even Christians have been swept up into this grand deception.
1: So today we're going to turn our attention to another myth that has plagued the church in recent years in particular, the idea that the promise of Jesus coming for His bride, the church, prior to the tribulation is too new to be true. In fact, faithful Christians have longed for the imminent fulfillment of that promise for 2,000 years. And joining us again today to discuss this important and timely topic is Lee Brainerd, a good friend of Lamb & Lion Ministries, and a recognized expert in Greek and Aramaic, and probably other languages as well. Lee, welcome again back to Christ in Prophecy.
3: Glad to be with you, Tim.
4: All right, Lee.
1: Great. Well, Lee, obviously, I could have given a much more extensive biography on your command of Scripture and all the ancient languages that you have self-taught and studied, especially as it relates to God's prophetic word. When were you first drawn to study Bible prophecy and to believe in the imminent return of Jesus Christ?
3: Well, I first got a huge interest in Bible prophecy when I was a young believer back in 1980, 2nd Ranger Battalion, Fort Lewis, Washington, reading the Bible from dinner time till bedtime every day.
1: Wow.
3: And during that time, I came to realize that the Bible was originally written in Greek and Hebrew with a little Aramaic, and I pursued Greek and Hebrew at that point in time. In fact, I went to a bookstore, bought a Greek grammar, a Greek New Testament, and a Greek lexicon, and the guy asked me, what are you going to do with that? I said, I'm going to learn to read Greek, and he laughed at me. But that was fire in the inner belly, you know? So I've pursued this path ever since, and prophecy is still my favorite theme. Jesus is coming back.
1: Amen.
4: Well, there's not a video that we don't post online about the rapture where immediately you get comments underneath saying, the rapture, that was something that was taught back in 1830 by John Nelson Darby. You heard it from this crazed Scottish girl named Margaret MacDonald. We get other people say, well, people didn't believe in the rapture until C.I. Schofield wrote his Schofield Study Bible.
3: Yeah.
4: And all of a sudden, they believe that. Is that historically true? Was the rapture invented by Darby or Schofield?
3: Absolutely not. If people go down this path, you can rest assured that either they are so ignorant of the subject, they shouldn't be talking about it, or they are so prejudiced that you can't trust their discernment. Because a simple reading of church history from the Reformation to Darby indicates there were many people that were pre-trib. And you look at the early church fathers, and there were many that were pre-trib.
1: And obviously, if you can't read some of those original writings, as you can, all you have to do is turn to the Word of God, and you recognize it's very plain that there is a promise of the rapture, and that it will happen before God pours out His wrath. Now, we're going to unpack that. But obviously, Lee, you have studied many of those church fathers, and you have recognized that even early on, shortly after the apostles handed down the faith to others who were their own disciples, there was an anticipation of a rapture that would be imminent. And so what have you found in your studies?
3: Well, let me just read a few out of this book here. We have recent pre-trib findings in the early church fathers.
4: And you wrote that? That's all your research?
3: Yeah, this is my research so that I have taken up stuff that was known about the Didache and Irenaeus, and I went through those works, and I strengthened the argument for the pre-trib rapture, and then in my own research, I found 9 pre-trib rapture passages in Eusebius and 10 in Ephraim the Syrian that were completely unknown to the evangelical world.
4: And so what time period are we talking about with these writings?
3: Well, Eusebius was in the 3rd century.
4: Okay.
3: And Ephraim was in the late 3rd century.
4: Well, that's well before 1830 in John Nelson
1: Darby. Yeah, exactly right.
3: Absolutely. So here is a very interesting passage in Irenaeus on a pre-trib rapture. And therefore, in the end, when the church is suddenly caught up from this, it is said there shall be tribulation such as has not been since the beginning, neither shall be. For this is the last contest of the righteous, in which when they overcome, they are crowned with incorruption. So notice we have the phrase, when the church is suddenly caught up from this, and then it's followed with the future tense, there shall be tribulation. So the tribulation follows the rapture of the church. This is just basic grammar.
4: Yeah. And the word caught up, where is he getting that from? What exact, because we'll get again, people say, rapture's not found in the Bible,
3: yeah.
4: But the word caught up isn't, and what's the reference for that?
3: 1 Thessalonians chapter 4, verses 13 through 18, the classic rapture passage.
4: Okay, so they're reading this right out of the Bible.
3: They're
4: not inventing this in the 300s.
1: And as a matter of fact, someone who speaks those, or at least reads those ancient languages, you would tell us that the word rapture was a word, transliteration, if you will,
3: yes.
1: In the Latin version of the old Greek text. So the harpazo from Greek was translated into raptura or rapio,
3: yeah.
1: And that's where we get the idea of rapture. The meaning of that word, whether in Greek or Latin, is simply caught up, snatched away, as in the twinkling of an eye. So that word, that concept, is right there in this particular passage.
3: And I like to tell people, even though it's a common soundbite, the word rapture doesn't appear in the Bible, I tell them that's a mistaken soundbite. Because the Greek word harpazo is the exact same stem as Latin rapio, exact same stem as English rapture. The stem is R-A-P. And we could legitimately translate that, then we that are alive and remain shall be raptured up to meet the Lord in the clouds. And that would be a legitimate translation,
1: yes.
3: Just as legitimate as transliterating angel out of angelos and apostle out of apostolos.
4: Interesting. Now, it's just not in that passage, right? Doesn't the Bible have examples of people being raptured to heaven to show that this isn't just a one-and-done verse, but this is a theme throughout the Bible?
3: Oh, yeah. We have Enoch, prior to the flood, going up.
4: There's also Elijah, right?
3: That's right.
4: It looked like a chariot of fire. I've always wondered what that would look like. No, not a big Hemi engine or something like that, but, you know, going, taken up to heaven. And we have people who were... One of the themes of the rapture is that the Lord removes his faithful before he pours out his wrath
1: and we
4: on
1: have
4: the world. So we got Noah.
1: And we even have John in the book of Revelation in chapter 4 when the Lord says, come up here, and John is immediately transported in the spirit into the throne room of heaven before he witnesses all the wrath being poured out. So over and over in Scripture we have this type of a rapture, but the promise is for those who have put their faith in Christ.
3: Amen. And what a blessing it is. If you once start to understand the scriptures, that there's a literal creation, there's a literal time where the believers are wandering in the wilderness, spiritually speaking, and there's a literal time of judgment coming, and you understand that, you take it at face value, it's a blessing to know we go up before judgment comes.
1: Well, I know that one of the misguided criticisms that we often hear, and we hear even here at the Lamb and Lion Ministries, is that the pre-tribulation rapture is mere escapism. But a skeptic could hurl that same charge about the gospel. Oh, you guys just don't want to get the punishment of God. Well, folks, that is the good news. The good news is we deserve God's punishment, but the punishment deserved by us fell upon Jesus Christ. Therefore, there is now no condemnation for us. So the gospel is, in essence, escapism. And yet this idea is, as we have said, as old as the New Testament. I found a book. This is The Glorious or His Glorious Appearing. It was printed in the late 1800s. Folks, I think that you could have gotten this book delivered to your home for about a quarter in the 1800s. But at the tail end, here's what they have to say, the author, regarding what we're talking about today. The impression prevails to some extent that he who teaches that Christ is soon coming is acting the role of an alarmist. If so, we have seen that the great teacher, capital T, Jesus Christ, has placed himself at the head of the class. No one has spoken more positively upon this point than he has done. But the message of Christ's second coming is not sensational in its essential character. It is a solemn, practical truth. It is full of warning and admonition to sinners and worldly professors and full of comfort to the faithful followers of Christ. It is spoken in the Scriptures as a fact established upon the Word which never fails. And so, yes, if we are called alarmists, well, then Jesus Christ is as well. But he warns those who are in sin to flee from the wrath to come, as we've said many times, and into his arms, because only there is salvation.
3: And this accusation of being an alarmist is really, well, it's a reflection of man's unbelief. They don't really believe that this world is destined for fiery judgment. Their idea is that this world's going to continue going on more or less as it is for time unknown into the indefinite future.
1: So why would a Christian who believes in Christ and is looking forward to their heavenly home going be contemptuous of the promise of the rapture, especially it occurring prior to the tribulation? Why has that lie been perpetrated so widely?
3: Well, it's really because it's part of the bigger piece of taking prophecy literally. They literally do not want the Jesus of the Bible descending from the heaven of the Bible to bring the judgment of the Bible upon the world at the end of the age. They're comfortable with the world the way it is. They're comfortable with the church the way it is.
4: And that's why they call us alarmists. Yeah. What about those who are already Christians who call us escapists? Like, we need to be here and represent the Lord. The church needs to be here throughout the tribulation. And so you just all want to escape. Is there anything biblical to escapism?
3: Well, we're escaping the wrath, and that's definitely true. But what these people don't understand is that this isn't going to be like a post-apocalyptic book that you can buy and read. This is the whole world being absolutely crushed by earthquake and fire. There's nothing left except for the living human beings.
4: We can read 1 Thessalonians 1:10 and 5:9, and of course the greatest verse of all, Revelation 3:10, because you have kept my command to persevere, I will also keep you from the hour of trial, the tribulation, which shall come upon what? The whole world to test those who dwell on the earth. It's a biblical concept.
3: Yes.
4: That the Lord removes his faithful before he pours his wrath on the world. And yet, I just see so many Christians are fighting against that. They believe that they too, well, if people suffered for Christ in the past, then why shouldn't I suffer in the tribulation? They can't seem to distinguish the big event, the big T tribulation, from our little T tribulations, which we suffer through every day.
3: That's
1: exactly
3: right.
1: Oh,
3: they don't understand that we have suffered for nearly 2,000 years. Our time of suffering is coming near to an end. And God has a plan to return to Israel to put her through her time of suffering, to give her a second chance to receive the Messiah she rejected, to receive the new covenant she rejected, so she can receive her blessings and promises.
1: You could argue that even unbelievers today who suffer, oftentimes the Lord is allowing them to come to the end of themselves, just as happened with the prophet Jonah. He went to the end of himself in the belly of the fish at the bottom of the sea before he relented, repented, and served the Lord faithfully. At least he went to Nineveh and preached the message he was told to preach. Well, Lee, I also point out in 2 Peter, we go to this passage often in chapter 3 where he says, "And the end times mockers will come with their mocking and saying, where is the promise of his coming?" We've talked about how these are Christians in the church. The world doesn't even care about his promise, but it is a singular promise in this context that Jesus Christ will come. And they scoff because, well, he hadn't come yet. Why should I get all excited? And then Peter reiterates, the Lord is not slow about his promise. Promise of what? To come again for those who are his, as some count slowness, but is patient toward you, not wishing for any to perish. I find that the scoffing is not just directed at the promise itself. What must be most galling to God is anyone who's scoffing is scoffing really and truly at the promise keeper himself.
3: That's right.
1: If you scoff at his promises, then you're scoffing at God as being a promise keeper.
3: Well, it reminds me of the problem people have. Well, we shouldn't be serving God for reward. We should be serving him for his glory alone. But if God has promised reward and encourages us to serve for reward, you are actually undermining the character and glory of God.
4: That's an excellent point. And then we get to Titus 2:13, which calls the rapture, the return of the Lord, our blessed hope. Yeah. We had Ron Rhodes, Dr. Ron Rhodes, wonderful speaker at one of our conferences, and he did what you did. He laid out all the horrors of the tribulation and death and destruction. And so if the rapture occurred at the second coming, would that be our blessed hope? Would the angels go out and gather whatever people are left in the world, and they fill just one valley? How would there be any hope? Because most people would die.
3: Yeah.
4: Well, Lee, I get this argument all the time. Tim does too. That people say, well, you know, I grew up in the Jesus movement of the 70s and 80s. I grew up through the big Left Behind movies and books in the 2000s and the 90s and 2000s. And yet Jesus hasn't come. People of greats like Tim LaHaye have passed away, and they should have gotten the rapture in their lifetime. So why should I even consider that the rapture will be happening in my lifetime?
3: Well, every generation from the apostles to the present day has lived under the expectation of the soon coming of the Lord, lived under the expectation that the Lord could come in their generation. And this wasn't without reason. I mean, think about it. If you lived in the first generation of the church, you had just seen the events of the 69th week come to an end. You saw the Messiah close. You know you're in Daniel chapter 9, verses 24 through 27. And you know the destruction of Jerusalem's coming, and you can assume reasonably that this is prophetic convergence coming together, and you're going to see the second coming of the Lord, because you know the Lord's going to come and deliver Israel. As time goes on, every generation has seen prophetic convergence increase. They lived under the assumption things would accelerate to the second coming. The Lord's wanted us here. Now, as Dr. Walford says, as we get closer to the end, the people are going to have, they're going to see more of the convergence developing in the world, and they're going to have a clearer understanding of prophetic scriptures, and we're going to realize that we were closer than we were before.
1: So we have the blessing, as you might say, of hindsight.
3: That's right.
1: That we understand more clearly, even than some of the early church fathers, even than the medieval folks, the people in the last century. We've seen, for instance, the regathering of the Jewish people, the house
3: That's
1: of Israel,
3: right.
1: to its land. So we of all people should consider ourselves blessed to have seen what we have seen. But Lee, what would you say to someone who scoffs regarding the benefit that a Christian who has already gone home to be with the Lord receives for having anticipated his rapture, even if it didn't occur within their lifetime? Is there no point to their anticipation, or is there a blessing that they would have received even though he tarried?
3: Well, I think that there's a blessing for every aspect of the Bible testimony that we embrace. The more of the Bible that you embrace, not just merely in a theoretical way or just in the mere letter of Scripture, but you embrace it as a reality in your life, for every one of these things, there's reward. And simply looking for and longing for the coming of the Lord is really one of the greatest barometers in the Bible on the state of your heart.
1: Oh, well, I would argue as well that as you read some of these books, again, from 130 years ago,
3: yep.
1: these people were highly motivated to serve the Lord practically through evangelism, through sharing the gospel all around the world, because they anticipated Jesus to be coming soon. And, of course, we're told by Paul himself that all those who have longed for the Lord's appearing will receive a crown of righteousness. Brothers, I tell you what, even if the Lord tarries beyond my lifetime, I want that crown. I may not get any others, but I am longing for his appearing. So Paul says that, like himself, I will receive a crown of righteousness. Well, we're talking about this reflection of the pre-tribulation rapture and how the church has sometimes been straying from belief in this. We've just recently celebrated America's 250th anniversary. It's semi-quincentennial. And some of the founding principles that this nation was founded upon, the self-evident truths and other things, let's just say we have drifted or perhaps fallen far from our Judeo-Christian roots. So applied to the church, how have we drifted into confusion or even just blasé carelessness about some of these promises, especially over the past 2,000 years?
3: Well, the Bible message of redemption, which we call the good news, revolves around two poles. The South Pole, or the first pole, is the first coming where the Lord Jesus Christ paid for redemption. The South Pole, or the North Pole, the second pole, is the Lord Jesus' second coming to bring the redemption that he paid for. Now, when you have Christianity going forwards and they're saying, well, we don't think the second coming is that important. We're just kind of set it aside, or it's divisive. This is like a globe on one pole. It's going to wobble. It's an unbalanced message. It's not the whole message of redemption. Can you imagine someone going into an auto dealership, dropping $250,000 on a brand new sports car, and then walk out, leave the keys on the counter, and never take possession of that? You would think there was a few bricks short of a full load. Well, it's the same way. Why would we want Jesus paying for redemption, and we wouldn't pay for it for us, and then we're not going to take possession of redemption? When the church goes forth not excited about the second coming, this is really a sad testimony about their spiritual state. They don't want Jesus to come down and mess their world up.
1: Oh, boy.
4: I got a pastor friend of mine who does believe in the rapture, but he says, well, it has no bearing on my life. And so I don't bother teaching it in the church. It's too divisive. There's other things. But then the church seems constantly bogged down with all the little details in life, and yep. They take the picture off of God and they put it down onto their own lives, and it becomes this own little world. And yep. The beauty of the teaching of the rapture of the church, the return of Jesus to set up his kingdom and rule and reign over this earth, is it gives you that 30,000-foot view that makes the problems in this life seem so minor compared to what we have. So advice do you have for these pastors who, growingly, yep. We're seeing it. Pastors are getting scared, actually, to talk yep. about the rapture from the pulpit.
3: Absolutely. And I think one of the things that they need to bear in mind is the scripture is very clear. He that has this hope in himself purifies himself as he is pure. There's a sanctifying aspect about the pre-trib rapture that gets people excited about the things of the Lord. If you're living in the expectancy that any moment you could be giving account to the Lord and receiving your reward, this weans you away from the world. There's a deeper element. If you really enter into the fact that we've got an infinite eternal reward coming from an infinite eternal God in an infinite universe that's an infinite utopia with infinite time, infinite energy, infinite resources, and infinite opportunity, how in the world could you get too excited about the handful of sand that this world is when you got a handful of diamonds coming?
1: Exactly right.
5: Wow.
1: Well, I'm excited about the fact that just a few decades ago, I think there was kind of a resurgence of anticipation. You had books by people like Tim LaHaye, obviously Hal Lindsey, and others, Dr. David Reagan, who started this ministry in 1980. There was almost a buzz of anticipation. Yep. And yet here we are a few decades later, and some of that buzz, well, within our circles, it's still buzzing very strong. We are very excited. But the church as a whole just seems to be yawning instead of yearning. And so our encouragement is that you would yearn
3: Amen.
1: And not yawn, because we are getting closer day by day. The signs of the times are not just multiplying and increasing in frequency and intensity. They are converging like never before.
3: Absolutely. And we live in a very exciting time. To me, when we look around and we see the church moving in the direction of lethargy and lukewarmness, and we see people drifting away from dispensationalism, I think what we need to see is glorious opportunity. For the remnant church, this can be the church's finest hour. We can get on higher ground than we've ever been for in our doctrine, understanding, or discernment. If we don't, this is problematic. We have shoulders to stand on. And we have the same glorious promises that the Lord has held out to the entire church. We can apply them in the remnant church, and there's no reason why we can't see Amen. Some of these people be drawn back in to excitement about Jesus Christ.
1: Well, obviously, we are excited. So in the time we have left, let's go through our lightning round of why we believe that the rapture is imminent and will take place before the tribulation. So what would you say is one of the lead reasons that we think the rapture could happen at any moment?
3: Well, I love the whole concept, no man knows the day nor the hour, found several places in the Gospels, including Matthew 24. I love this because you can know the day or the hour of the Lord's coming if you once enter into the tribulation. You can mark it, count it from the beginning, count it from the middle. There's no mistaking it. The nations of the world gather at the right time and place, the armies of the world, for Armageddon.
1: So you can know when the second coming is going to occur.
3: Absolutely.
1: But not the rapture. That's the idea of imminence.
3: That's right. And the world's going to be caught by surprise. The thief is going to come in the night. He's going to rob the world of the church. And they're not going to know that there's a problem happened until they realize tens of millions of people are missing.
4: I love that, because that's what Jesus said, that he's coming as a thief, unexpected, as a surprise.
3: That's right.
4: You know, the thief doesn't announce he's coming. That would be the book of Revelation, the second coming.
3: That's
4: the thief
3: right.
4: has to come unexpectedly. That's the rapture.
3: That's
1: Nathan,
3: right.
1: any other ideas on a lightning round of why you expect the rapture to occur imminently or before the tribulation.
4: Well, if the second coming and the rapture both happen at the same time at the end of the tribulation, and we get our glorified bodies, we come back to the earth, make a U-turn, and set up the Christ millennial kingdom, how would children be born in that kingdom if those glorified bodies, Jesus said, are like the angels that don't reproduce? It has to happen before, so you have people in their earthly bodies who are the citizens of the kingdom.
1: Amen. I would add to that, the entire tribulation period, as described by John, is the outpouring of God's wrath. We've just had an extensive teaching series on a prophecy chart or an overview of the end times. And if we trust and believe that there is now not just a little bit or a lot, there is no condemnation for those who have put their trust in Christ, we are not subject to the wrath of God that will be poured out on the unrepentant world. And let alone the fact that the rapture is a promise given to the church, not to Israel. We talked about Israel and the promises held up for it last week, but to the church. And finally, I believe that the rapture is a promise given to Jesus Christ, yes, that he will come for his bride.
3: Amen.
1: And he doesn't need her to be beat up or purged. He's already done that on our behalf, and he wants us to come to himself as soon as the Father says, go and get your bride. Well, that leaves the three of us and all of those of you who are watching and waiting, anticipating the Lord's soon return. So, Lee, you have a couple of books that you've already showed us about.
3: Yes.
1: The recent pre-trib findings. And what else?
3: This is 10 potent proofs for a pre-trib rapture.
1: And recent pre-trib findings.
4: And we got this one by Dr. David Reagan, right?
1: The Rapture Factor Fiction. So, folks, if you want to know why you, too, should believe that the Lord is coming soon and be excited about that glorious good news, if you're already a follower of Christ, or flee from the wrath to come by putting your faith in him, we'd encourage you to call the number on the screen or go to our online store, and we would be glad to send you these three resources that will be a tremendous encouragement to you. Well, folks, the three of us are excited about the Lord's Amen. Soon return. I would dare say we take God at his word, and so we would encourage all that are watching not to scoff about the promise of his coming.
4: So real quickly, Lee, how does one become a member of the church and so participate in the rapture?
3: I am glad you asked that. This is the most important question, and it's a very simple answer. All you have to do is believe on the Lord Jesus Christ, and you shall be saved. It's not religion. It's not baptism. Believe on Jesus.
1: Believe on Jesus unto salvation. Obviously, Satan knows that Jesus Christ is Lord and Savior, but when you put your trust in him for your salvation, you will be saved. Well, the Lord said, behold, I am coming quickly. We believe that will happen before the rapture. The question is, do you? Well, all right. Between last week and this week, folks, we discussed Christian Zionism and the fact that it is as old as the New Testament, and then the 2,000 years that faithful Christians have been longing for the return of Jesus Christ. We talked about that today, but there's still much more that could be said. So, Lee, again, if you're willing, we're going to continue this conversation. You mentioned standing on the shoulders of the faithful. Let's pick up on that theme next week.
3: I'm looking forward to that conversation, brother, because it's going to be the frosting on the cake.
1: Amen.
4: And folks, how can they get in touch with your ministry and watch your great videos?
3: They can watch my videos on Soothkeep YouTube channel. They can check out my website, soothkeep.info, and they can find me on many social media venues as Soothkeep.
1: Amen. Well, before we close out today, we pray that you are longing for Jesus' soon return. And if you are, Paul says that you will receive a crown of righteousness, which the righteous judge will award to all those who have loved his appearance. And Jesus may come before we end this show, or he may come this week, or he may tarry as the Father demonstrates patience, wishing that none would perish. But he is coming. And we pray that when he does, you will hear his upward call. If so, we'll look forward to seeing you in the air. Godspeed.

0: often allows the extremities of life to teach us to trust Him, to draw us closer to Him. But you know what I've discovered? I've discovered that God uses the difficulties of life to bring people to Christ who don't have any relationship with Him at all. If you listen, you will hear how God used the death of a spouse or a child or a beloved friend to bring a person to faith. Sometimes it's the anguish of a divorce or the aftermath of a financial collapse. Maybe you've been experiencing something like this in your life. Maybe you're kind of in the valley. You know what I know? God wants you to get to the mountaintop, and He uses the valley to make you aware of your need. You don't need the broom tree. You need the cross tree. And if you come to the cross, you will discover on that Mount of Calvary, God settled it once and for all for your future.
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4: To reporters, President Trump gave an update on the war in Iran and suggested negotiations are not anywhere close to a resolution.
5: Until they're ready to meet in a meaningful way, we have no interest. If we left today, it would take them decades to rebuild, and I don't believe they could ever rebuild. And honestly, they haven't seen anything yet. We've been nice.
4: The president went on to say that the U.S. would be striking Pickaxe Mountain in Iran. That's a location where Iran has reportedly moved centrifuges used for enriching uranium. Aoun served as the commander of Lebanon's U.S.-backed army before being elected president last year. And this is the first Lebanese head of state in nearly 20 years to visit the White House, where he met President Trump face-to-face for the first time. But the president also responded to reports that the Houthis, a terror group in Yemen, might up the ante by enforcing a Red Sea blockade. Now, on Monday, the Houthis announced an embargo of the Red Sea, in particular against U.S. partner Saudi Arabia. Whether they follow through and how the U.S. responds remains to be seen. Now, the Houthis are aligned with Iran, but they hardly have a navy that could rival the U.S. However, they have successfully launched missiles into international waters to shut down the waterway, similar to Iran's drone attacks on the Strait of Hormuz.
5: What happens? So far, it hasn't happened, might happen, but we take care of things. If something like that happens, we take care of it. You know, we've done that with the Houthis before, and we haven't heard from them in a while since we did what we did originally. That was about 45 days of very powerful action we took against the Houthis, and we've had no problem with the Houthis. They've had no problem with us for a long period of time, including during this conflict. I think that if there is something like that, we'll just have to take care of business.
4: While at the White House, the Lebanese leader laid out a plan for President Trump on how to disarm the Iran-backed militant group Hezbollah and secure Israel's withdrawal from Lebanon. Now, they're working to create a buffer zone between the two states, which would be controlled by the Lebanese military. But in recent years, that very area has been a favorite spot for Hezbollah to launch missiles into Israel. President Trump, during the meeting, did promise to help Lebanon. Well, in related news, the average price of regular gasoline across the U.S. has risen back above $4 per gallon. Now, that comes amid uncertainty over the Strait of Hormuz. The data comes from AAA, which says that prices have risen about 15 cents in the last week as fighting has resumed. But even more important, the current price is up about 75 cents, or 27%. In the last year. Well, for our last story, socialism is on the rise in America. More and more mayors, lawmakers, and officials are embracing the ideas once unthinkable in American politics. But today, House GOP lawmakers held a press conference warning of the dangers of communism, which is the eventual result of socialism, and has destroyed the prosperity of one nation after another.
6: Decades ago, Republicans and Democrats in Congress are arguing over marginal tax rates and shades of regulation. Now we are quite literally in a contest to determine whether we're going to maintain our status as the world's great superpower, the greatest nation in the history of the world, as a constitutional republic, or we're going to tear that down to the foundation like the communist Democrats want to do and go down this dark road of Marxism.
4: House Republicans also invited survivors of communism to share their experiences on Capitol Hill. But this isn't going anywhere anytime soon. A recent Pew Research poll found that a third of Democrats favor candidates who call themselves Democratic Socialists. Well, that is today's news. I'm Casey Harper. You can dive deeper at the Washington Stand, which is Family Research Council's outlet for news and commentary from a biblical worldview. As for us, we're back next time with more stories that matter.
7: 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Washington Watch with Tony Perkins starts now.
6: Later today, House Republicans are going to move closer to responsibly funding the government as well. We're going to pass a totally clean, very simple, continuing resolution that will fund the government through November. The CR is as clean as they come. There are no poison pills. There's no hidden maneuvers. There's nothing other than a simple extension of current funding levels. Now, this is going to be one to watch.
8: That was House Speaker Mike Johnson speaking to reporters earlier today before the House voted to adopt the rule governing debate on several Republican priorities and including a continuing resolution to fund the government. Welcome to this Tuesday, July 21st edition of Washington Watch. I'm your host, Tony Perkins. Thanks so much for tuning in. Well, coming up, today's 214 to 211 vote to adopt the House rule has set the stage for debate and votes on several Republican priorities. We'll discuss the latest with North Carolina Congressman Mark Harris. In international news, regional mediators are advancing a proposed 10-day ceasefire between the United States and Iran after 10 straight nights of U.S. strikes. We'll discuss the latest with U.S. Senator Ted Budd of North Carolina. Plus, a House subcommittee hearing was held today on the Smithsonian Institution's efforts to reshape America's past. Dr. Matthew Spaulding, one of the witnesses who testified, will join us. All of that and more straight ahead. All right, let's begin in the Middle East, where the United States launched another round of overnight strikes against Iran after President Trump vowed Tehran would pay for the deaths of American service members. Meanwhile, regional mediators are attempting to broker another 10-day ceasefire, though the fighting has continued. Joining me now is Washington Stand reporter Casey Harper. All right, Casey, what's the latest on this conflict? Where does it stand this evening, and what should we be watching for next?
4: Well, Tony, President Trump is really considering two very different options, according to reports. One is a 10-day ceasefire offered by the regional mediators that would theoretically open the Strait of Hormuz. The other is starting a deeper military campaign alongside of Israel. Now, this comes as reports that Iran may have moved their nuclear centrifuges underground into actually a mountain in Iran. Here's what President Trump said earlier today when he was asked if he believes that's true, into that mountain, Pickaxe Mountain, and what he would do about it. Here's a clip.
5: We'll be hitting that area very probably pretty soon, and there's not a thing they can do about it. Normally, I wouldn't say that. If I thought they could do something about it, I would never say that. But we'll be hitting that area pretty soon. And very heavily.
4: Now, Pickaxe Mountain is a heavily fortified site that experts say would be beyond the reach of even the most powerful bunker buster bombs in the U.S. arsenal. President Trump also said that the U.S. would, quote, take care of things when he was asked about the Houthis. That's the Iranian partners, really, in Yemen, who have been threatening to place an embargo on the Red Sea and especially go after the U.S. partner, Saudi Arabia. So this is really widening, and it's raising more questions about possible troops on the ground, Tony.
8: All right, we're going to talk more about that with Senator Ted Budd here shortly. Let's look here in D.C., Casey. Dates have been announced for the funeral services of the late Senator Lindsey Graham. When are the D.C. and South Carolina services scheduled to take place?
4: So the D.C. memorial is scheduled for July 28th. It will begin with an arrival ceremony at the U.S. Capitol, which naturally recognizes the senator's 31 years of service in Congress. It'll then be followed by a funeral service at the Washington National Cathedral. Now, this service, President Trump's expected to attend. Now, on July 29th, the South Carolina funeral procession will include a law enforcement presentation, an F-16 flyover from the 169th Fighter Wing of the McIntyre Joint National Guard Base, and a church service. The funerals were arranged by his sister, now Senator Darlene Graham-Nordone, who actually announced last night on Fox News that she's running for a full term in the Senate. And by the way, she has President Trump's endorsement. Here's a clip.
9: I feel like I can do it. I feel an inner peace about it. Will it be difficult? Yes, absolutely.
10: So you're inclined to get in, or have you even made a final decision?
9: I've made a decision.
10: You're in.
9: Yeah, I'm in.
4: Now, she's not the only one, and other contenders who have announced they'll run for that seat include South Carolina Representative Russell Fry and Representative Ralph Norman. Now, Republican senators have recommended that Graham move into most of her late brother's committee seats, judiciary, budget, appropriations. But right now, it's unclear if that'll actually happen, Tony.
8: All right, let's shift to some other political news, election news, specifically Arizona. Tell us what we're going to be watching there this evening.
4: Well, in the governor's race, President Trump has endorsed Congressman Andy Biggs and his primary against Congressman David Schweiker. Now, the winner of that contest will face off against Democratic Governor Katie Hobbs this November. In District 1, former NFL player Jay Feely, who does have President Trump's endorsement, is competing for a congressional seat there, and he'll race against Representative Joe Chaplick and a businessman named John Trabeau. Over in District 5, former Sheriff Mark Lamb, also endorsed by the president, has grabbed a few headlines. He'll race against Daniel Keenan for Congress. But to win, he's going to have to overcome some, you know, lingering accusations regarding his text messages. But all this, of course, Tony, goes to the big question of whether Republicans can keep the House and the Senate this November.
8: All right, we'll be watching the results of that tonight. Casey, we'll see you a little bit later in the program.
4: Thanks, Tony.
8: All right, I want to turn back now to the U.S. conflict with Iran. Joining us now to discuss this and a bit more is Senator Ted Budd of North Carolina, member of the Senate Armed Services Committee and the Select Committee on Intelligence. Senator Budd, welcome back to Washington Watch. Always good to see you.
11: Good to be with you.
8: All right, so we have a couple things kind of floating around. We have mediators trying to put forth a 10-day ceasefire. The president talking about ramping up attacks on Iran. What do you make of what we're seeing?
11: Well, we've tried the ceasefire, and I commend President Trump on, you know, attempting this through diplomacy, but look at who we're actually dealing with. And President Trump, I commend him. He's got, he's had 47, not Iran has had 47 years to entrench themselves. So we've had president after president, particularly Biden and Obama, which left us a real mess. I mean, they sent pallets of cash over there to grow their defenses. And that's what our troops are fighting against right now from the surrounding territory. But it's very, very frustrating what President Trump is facing, particularly with the Democrats trying to tie his hand and reduce his options. We need to give the president everything that he needs to make the right decision at the right time. And I think he's got good intelligence and he's making good decisions. But all of us want to be done with this, and we want to be done decisively and permanently.
8: Are you concerned about the prospects of another ceasefire? Because it appears that time is on the side of the Iranian regime. I mean, they can kind of wait this out, but political pressure here at home builds. And it doesn't look like just doesn't look like a diplomatic resolution is possible with these folks.
11: Yeah, their strategy from the beginning has not been to win, as we think of a win. It's been to delay and diffuse. I mean, they diffuse themselves through proxies around the region that fight us, they fight Israel, they shoot at our troops, they all sorts of the worst forms of terrorism, and they delay. They just try to exist and stay in power in perpetuity. They're very fragmented, and they're severely degraded. So let's think about since February 28th, since this conflict began, we have severely degraded their capabilities. We've set them back decades. We're not done yet, and we want to be done quickly and decisively, but we have had a lot of wins in degrading their capabilities.
8: They're certainly degraded, but they're not neutralized. I mean, we're seeing them still striking out. I do notice that there's a difference. I talked about this yesterday on the program with retired General Tikert, that the targets that are now being selected are different than we saw in the first round.
11: They are, and they're very fragmented. Their lines of communication that was probably slightly reestablished during the ceasefire, and that's what they do. They're not trying to lick their wounds and take care of their people. They're essentially trying to restock so that they can lob more assaults to their now enemies around the Gulf. Anybody that's supportive of the U.S., they're attacking Kuwait, Jordan, Saudi through the Houthis, UAE. It's been horrendous what they've done in the Gulf region. And those were largely peaceful neighbors. But again, they just try to delay and defuse, and that's the strategy that they're going to do, ceasefire or no ceasefire.
8: Senator Budd, I want to shift gears. You mentioned Israel a moment ago. I know you're a big supporter of Israel, as am I. But I want to get your thoughts on the mayor of New York, Zoran Mamdani, saying that he would arrest Israeli Prime Minister Benjamin Netanyahu if he comes to New York for the United Nations meeting.
11: Well, I can tell you straight out, that's just never going to happen. What he's doing is virtue signaling to his very left-wing base, the pro-Hamas, anti-Israel group here in the United States. And again, that's not the majority. This New York City has the second largest population of Jewish people outside of Israel. That'll never happen, but he is trying to virtue signal to his left-wing base.
8: Speaking of the Middle East, President Trump met with Lebanon's president at the White House today. The Lebanese leader was expected to speak with President Trump about pressing Prime Minister Netanyahu on pulling back Israeli troops out of Lebanon. What do we know about that meeting? And I mean, there are some positive developments here with Lebanon and Israel speaking. What do you see unfolding there?
11: Well, there's a long series of decades of history, including back to the 1980s when President Ronald Reagan was dealing with this. I mean, you had the conflict with Syria, Druze, Iran through a proxy. Israel was there. Christians were there. So it's had decades and decades of conflict. It's a very complex area. The goal is ultimately to have Lebanon stand on its own, not be taken over by radical forces, but to be an independent country. So we look forward to supporting that, and I think President Trump had some good conversations along those lines.
8: Senator, while I have you on the international front, a bill authored by our friend, the late Senator Lindsey Graham, has seen some momentum. That's the Russian sanctions package. He was on this program many times talking about that. He introduced it in April of 2025 to put the squeeze on Russia and secondary sanctions on some of these other countries that's propping up their war machines. What do you think the prospects of that are for moving forward?
11: Well, we've got over 80 co-sponsors on this, and that is great. So that's obviously bipartisan. This is different than regular sanctions, which target directly at Russia. We've already got those in place, but Russia has tried to end run those with shadow fleets and black market sales of oil. This goes after the customers, those that are keeping Russia afloat and are buying that illegal oil through the shadow fleets. This would primarily be China, perhaps India. So it would go after the customers. And I think it would really have some teeth and help choke that off, and would really tell Putin, look, you can't do this. And the longer you have this war of aggression against the Ukrainians, the more it's going to cost you and your people.
8: Do you see that moving forward in the Senate soon?
11: I really do. There's talk about adding Iran to that, but that would change the political dynamics since the Democrats are trying to prevent the president from moving forward and being successful in Iran, not giving him the options he needs, trying to throw out War Powers Act. So, look, we all want Iran to be done, but when you add the Iran complexity into the Russia sanctions bill, it changes the political dynamics. So I suggest let Russia stand on its own in that legislation, and then we can deal with Iran separately.
8: All right, Senator Ted Budd, always great to see you. Thanks so much for taking time to join us.
11: Thanks, Tony.
8: All right, folks, as America continues the situation with Iran, as this unfolds, I want to encourage you to join us in praying for our military, praying for Israel, praying for the people of Iran. And I'll tell you more about that on the other side of the break, so don't go away.
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0: welcome back to Washington Watch. Glad to have you with us on this Tuesday. All right, I mentioned as we were going into the break about praying for Iran. We do need a resolution to this situation, as we were talking about with Senator Budd. It has got to be the right solution. There's a lot at stake. Of course, we've seen in recent days members of our military that have been killed in this conflict. So I want to encourage you to pray for the president that he would have wisdom and he would get good counsel, and he would execute this war appropriately, this conflict, and that we would pray for our men and women in uniform for their protection. We also pray for the people of Iran, that they would rise up. They'd have the opportunity to rise up and throw off this regime. If you'd like to join in that prayer effort, text Iran to 67742. That's Iran to 67742. All right, earlier this afternoon, the House voted to open the floor for business, setting up floor debate and final votes on a number of Republican priorities like the National Defense Authorization Act, the Temporary Government Funding Bill, and Reconciliation 3.0. The question is, can they get them across the line with just a few days to go before the August recess? Joining us now to discuss this and more is Congressman Mark Harris, who serves on the House Judiciary Committee and the Education Workforce Committee. He represents the 8th Congressional District of North Carolina. Congressman Harris, welcome back to Washington Watch. Thanks for joining us.
1: Hey, Tony, it's great to be with you this evening.
0: And I think you've just stepped out of a Judiciary Committee hearing, a kind of contentious markup on the permanent Trump Secure Border Act, which codifies President Trump's border policies. What's happening in there right now?
1: Absolutely. This is a crucial legislation that was passed in the previous Congress, known as H.R. 2. We have not passed it in this particular Congress, but we're marking it up today, and hopefully we're going to be seeing it come to the floor of the House before long and get that through. And it is. It's just a landmark legislation that codifies so many of the things that the Trump administration has had to put in place. And, of course, it's like so many things we do here in Judiciary. The Democrats are continuing to offer amendment after amendment to try to slow down the process. We've been able to defeat every one of those amendments. We started at 10 o'clock this morning. We're still going strong. I don't know how late we're going to go tonight. Chairman Jordan is convinced that we're going to get this done. And I'm very, very thankful for Chip Roy and his work and really not only being the author of this legislation, but his tenacity to make sure that we deal with it has been tremendous.
0: Yeah, so

0: go to when they can't stop the winds that the Trump administration has been getting. They always just try to throw a wrench in and shut the government down. So for once, we're going to get ahead of the game, pass the CR to make sure that when we come to the end of September, they're not able to shut the government down as we go into October in the midterm. So that's going to be facing us this week. Also, the budget resolution is crucial that we're you touched on earlier. That's going to unlock. That's the first step for the House to pass this, to unlock the reconciliation process that kind of lays out the framework. And then it's going to go over to the Senate. And of course, all these are going to go over to the Senate. The CR that we will hopefully pass will also go over to the Senate, and we'll have to see what they're going to do, or whether or not they pick it up, whether or not they can get the 7 votes. Leader Thune has made it clear that they're going to take it up. And so whether or not they can find 7 Democrats that are willing to go along with the CR just to assure that the government doesn't shut down and that we can keep conversation going, that's going to be crucial.
1: Yeah, it'll be interesting to see. They're blocking the National Defense Authorization Act for our military in the Senate right now. So it's just interesting the tact that they're taking, the strategies they're using. But on the reconciliation package, that just requires the Republicans to vote for that. Just need 51 votes in the Senate. But it's got to come out of the House first. I know that there was a Republican conference meeting earlier today where folks shared where they stood on it. What's happening right now? How does that look? Do you think it's going to make its way through?
0: I'm feeling a certain sense of confidence, Tony, that we are going to be able to get it through. I think the fact that the rule vote passed, I think, was a major hurdle that we had to make sure we got through. And we were able to do that earlier today at 1:30. Took a little longer maybe than some folks were anticipating. But nevertheless, the rule vote, as you said earlier, opens up the floor for business. And really what I gathered as I listened in conference today, there's a lot of things that people are concerned about. There's facts here that of the lack of pay-fors that we are concerned about. But yet, the fact that we can see the Save America Act actually being able to be passed by Republicans and maybe overcoming the blockade that Chuck Schumer and others have done for, again, Save America Act that 85% of Americans, I think I've seen, actually support this. This is big, and I really believe that we're going to have the votes to be able to get it over the finish line. We just got to get everybody here,
1: right,
0: and they've got to be present when we take this vote.
1: Now, you mentioned the pay-fors. That's offsetting this additional cost because we're on track for a $2 trillion deficit this year. But there's also concerns, because I've talked to several members, in the reconciliation first bill, the One Big Beautiful Bill, there was a defunding of Planned Parenthood that expired on July the 4th. That's not in this because it is very limited. There's concerns about the direction on the life issue. What are you hearing on that?
0: Well, there are concerns about that, and we're certainly continuing to add our voice to the fact that we've got to do something here. I was in a meeting with the speaker just yesterday, and I do believe that he is working with a number of pro-life groups that and really moving strategically as we get into the fall of some things that we possibly can do that would almost change the landscape of the way Planned Parenthood is viewed. This has got to happen. The fact that we passed out of the House a 10-year ban in the One Big
1: Right.
0: Beautiful Bill, as you remember, got to the Senate, they cut it back to 1 year, and that just expired on July 4th
1: Right.
0: or July 5th, I think. So it is at the top of our list. We're continuing to push toward that.
1: All right. Congressman Mark Harris, always great to see you. Thanks for joining us.
0: Great to see you. Thank you for having me.
1: All right. All right, folks, stick with us. We're back with more after this.
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0: Washington Watch. 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All right, earlier today, a House Oversight Subcommittee held a hearing on examining the Smithsonian's efforts to reshape the past. Sounds kind of Orwellian, doesn't it? The hearing was held following the release of a scathing White House report earlier this month that revealed how the Smithsonian Institution has shifted away from straightforward historical education to extreme political activism. So what were the takeaways from the hearing? Well, joining us now in studio to discuss this is Dr. Matthew Spaulding, who was one of the witnesses who testified today before the House Oversight's DOGE subcommittee. Dr. Spaulding is a professor in constitutional government and dean of the Graduate School of Government at Hillsdale College, and the author of Making of the American Mind, the story of our Declaration of Independence, kind of telling the theology behind the declaration. Dr. Spaulding, welcome to Washington.
1: It's great to be with you, Tony. It's been a while.
0: It's good to see you. It's good to see you. It looks like you've been busy.
1: I have. Lots going on, which makes the Smithsonian question so pertinent and immediate of all times. When we're spelling the 250th anniversary of America, there's really nothing there about America. It's just strikingly odd and deeply disturbing. What is there and replaced it is very shocking, but it doesn't tell the American story, so you can't go there and learn about America.
0: No, I watched your testimony today, clips of it, and you know, what we have right here, I mean, just you can look out our window you can see it. They're not only not telling the American the story of America and that unifying story, they're tearing it apart.
1: They are. And what's amazing about it is first of all, you can go see it. Go see it for yourself. But you don't have to take my word for it. It's in their own documents. Lay out very clearly what they're doing. This is kind of a postmodern theory of history, which is not about history. Everything's about a struggle about oppression and oppressed peoples and things. And so everything about America that we would think you would find in a history museum of national American history is gone, or at least so downplayed and decentered that it's meaningless. And in its place, they have all sorts of other things which are, first of all, problematic and unusual and odd, but also in many cases very disturbing. I mean, a little girl's diary about wanting whether she's going to grow male sexual parts. There's drag queens. There's all sorts of outfits used for odd sexual practices.
0: Yeah, just what I need to know about American history.
1: Exactly. And that's what's replaced it. So it's a 1-2 punch. So there are things there that are problematic, but why they're there is that this is their view of history is how to bring those things in and replace history with what they think it ought to be. So it really has been it's a takeover. It's an ideological takeover of this museum.
0: Have they literally removed American history from their mission statement?
1: They changed the mission statement. They removed history itself, now merely refers to our past, but removed the word American. But it also added the word empowerment. So the objective is to empower people by essentially using history and telling our past.
0: You know, I was slightly joking in the intro about Orwellian, because he who controls the present controls the past, and who controls the past controls the future.
1: The assumption here is that, well, the American History Museum is perfectly fine, and others are now intervening to change it and whitewash history. It's the exact opposite. Unbeknownst to many people, right before our very eyes, funded by Congress, this has been going on for a number of years. It now no longer tells the American story.
0: It's just
1: at
0: like
1: all.
0: Nobody paying attention?
1: I think the right people weren't paying attention. That's how they wanted it. New leadership at the Smithsonian General, then the director of the museum in particular, and then they've been putting out every year various interpretive plans, various annual reports. They changed the mission. We could have seen it coming, but now we're seeing the fruits of it.
0: And taxpayers are paying for this.
1: And we're paying for it. Their budget's about $1 billion a year, and about 2/3 comes from Congress.
0: I mean, they have this intersectional critical theory. I mean, all this stuff that we've been fighting, that we've been talking about at college campuses, funding right
1: it's
0: here.
1: It's now at home, and it runs the National History Museum.
0: But the striking thing about this, or the alarming thing about this, is that the Smithsonian has long been a trusted institution that has been a part of the curriculum in America's public schools. So this is kind of a spigot.
1: It's the number one institution that people go to. Schools, students, scholars.
0: I mean, when kids come here, and I look at them out my window,
1: right.
0: They go to all of these museums when they come here on school trips.
1: So they go there, and they'll learn nothing about the narrative or chronology of this history. They will learn that Benjamin Franklin had indentures and slaves, and it ponders whether he actually did electrical experiments on his slaves.
0: They don't know that,
1: and they don't know that. And then they talk about
0: Hamilton. That makes a good narrative.
1: There's no information, no historical information that Hamilton ever owned slaves. Indeed, both Franklin and Hamilton, unmentioned in the museum, actually both became heads of abolitionist organizations in their home states. But that's not there.
0: Doesn't fit the narrative.
1: It doesn't fit the narrative, exactly. And so we get caught in the weeds of the particulars. The particulars are shocking, but you put the particulars together and see what's replaced. It doesn't tell American history. There's no narrative.
0: So Dr. Spaulding, is this a part of, you know, everybody's shocked right now with democratic socialists coming on, but isn't this a part of it? Isn't this the wave of the march through the institutions?
1: Very much so. This goes back to what's called a critical theory, postmodernism, which grows out of, is kind of connected to a lot of these early ideas in the academic world, which have given rise to a new rise in, among other things, these socialist movements, which is that there are no permanent truths. It's completely based on absolute relativism and nihilism. And politics is merely an assertion of power. In this case, history is an assertion of power, and so we're going to rearrange it. In politics, it's an assertion of power, so we're going to now assert ourselves despite any claims of arguments, truth, deliberations, and in the case of America, a grounding in these truths found in our founding documents.
0: Dr. Spaulding, we've got to leave it there. Thanks for stopping by. Folks, pick up a copy, The Making of the American Mind. It explores this even further. Dr. Spaulding, good to see you. Stick with us, folks. We're back with more after this.
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0: All right, welcome back to Washington Watch. If you've not already made plans to attend this year's Pray Vote Stand Summit, I want to invite you to join us. The summit's going to be held September the 24th through the 26th at Cornerstone Chapel in Leesburg, Virginia. That's just outside Washington here. This will be an opportunity for you to interact with fellow believers from across the country. You'll be able to hear from issue experts, government officials who are standing for faith, family, and freedom. 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It's going to be a great event. Text SUMMIT to 67742. That's SUMMIT to 67742. Our word for today comes from Psalm 67. God be merciful to us and bless us and cause his face to shine upon us, that your way may be known on earth, your salvation among the nations. Let the peoples praise you, O God. Let all the peoples praise you. O let the nations be glad and sing for joy, for you shall judge the people righteously and govern the nations on earth. Let the peoples praise you, O God. Let all the peoples praise you. Now notice the progression of this psalm, the request, the reason, and the result. A request for God's mercy, his blessing, his presence and favor. The reason for the request is that the world would know the ways of God, that the world may know the salvation of God. And the result, the nations will be glad under God's righteous rule, and the nations will praise God. Our prayers should be centered not merely on receiving God's blessings, but on making him known and glorified. To find out more about our journey through the Bible, text Bible to 67742. All right, the growing popularity, as we were just talking about briefly with Dr. Spaulding, about the embrace of socialism has been raising concerns as our nation witnesses the gains made by the Democratic Socialist. And as highlighted during today's House Republican leaders' briefing, socialism is just a step towards something worse.
15: Socialism, communism, I mean, my view, and I think in reality, socialism is just communism light. It is a step, as my mother says, it is a step to full communism. If socialism succeeds, then you get communism.
0: That was New York Congresswoman Nicole Malliotakis, whose mother fled communist Cuba when Fidel Castro came into power in 1959. So what's driving this rise in socialism, and how should we think about this? To discuss this and other topics, we want to bring in today's Washington Stand panel. With us is the Washington Stand managing editor for broadcast, Casey Harper, and senior writer Joshua Arnold. Casey, Joshua, thanks for joining me today.
16: Thanks, Tony.
17: Happy to be here.
0: All right, so Casey, let's start with you. We're hearing a lot more about socialism in recent weeks, largely because of the wins that the socialist Democrats have won in primary elections. So what do you make of this rise in socialism in America?
16: Yeah, I mean, if you thought Mamdani was a one-off of just New York City, that seems like more not true. It's actually possibly the beginning of a wave. And it's really interesting when you hear stories like we heard at the congressional hearing today. It shows that socialism is an incredibly powerful lie, because you can have people firsthand come up and tell you, this ruined my life, it destroyed my family, and it's still, you want to believe it. People, every country around the world has tried this experiment.
0: Free stuff. They offer free stuff.
16: Yeah, it's a counterfeit. I would argue it's a counterfeit kingdom if we want to go deep.
0: Well, we are going to go there. Okay. We're going to go there.
16: I'll stay in the stable.
0: Well, that's fine. That's fine. Joshua, what can you tell us about their platform? Because they're not like hiding what they want to do.
17: That's right. So the Democratic Socialists of America is the group that's fronting a lot of these candidates. And for starters, they want to take over the Democratic Party from the inside, use its apparatus as an election vehicle.
0: They're like a parasite.
17: Yeah. Yes. That's almost how they see themselves. Yes. But the what's been making the rounds in the news is their plan to abolish the Senate. They want to abolish the Senate.
0: That's the upper chamber.
17: That's right.
0: That's the elite.
17: That's right. Yeah. So, you know, James Madison and the Federalist wrote that the Synod is a check on corruption, a corrective to the sudden and violent passions that sweep across the chamber, and provides competence and stability to lawmaking. But when you dig deeper, they don't just want to abolish the Senate, because they understand how hard that would be. You basically have to rewrite the Constitution.
16: They do want to do that.
17: Yeah. They want to abolish the Electoral College. They want to replace the presidency and the court with an executive and judiciary subservient to the House. They want to make it a multi-party system by having ranked choice voting everywhere. Basically, this, in their own words, they plan to win the battle for democracy, draft a new constitution, and create a democratic socialist republic.
11: Casey, your former professor was just in studio.
16: Yes, previous segment.
11: Dr. Spaulding. You know, a lot of this sounds very similar to the French Revolution.
16: Yes, and there's a lot of things we could say about that. We could start with the fact that it did not end well for the church in the French Revolution.
11: Well, that's where I do want to start.
16: Yeah, they executed all the priests, basically.
11: But let's start, because I want to explore how we got here. Okay, so people just kind of woke up and said, man, where are these socialists coming from? This didn't just happen.
16: No.
11: It's just like what he was talking with Dr. Spaulding. The institutions here, the Smithsonian, didn't just, you know, last night start putting in all this, you know, anti-American stuff on their shelves and on their walls. There is a process of what happens before socialism can manifest itself. It's kind of like, you know, it's kind of like those bark beetles, you know, that kill trees.
16: Yes.
11: They look for weakness, the trees that are weak, the bark that is weak, and then they start to infest. Mm-hmm. This is, if you look historically, and Dr. Spaulding actually talked, we touched on this very, very briefly, but the theological underpinnings of our nation were weakened by the religious conviction, the church, the institution of the church. I think being weakened is what has opened the door to the spread of socialist ideology, which actually replaces religion.
16: Yeah, that's right. There's a vacuum that's been filled. It's actually reminiscent of 1 Samuel chapter 8, where the people demand a king. And Samuel is kind of frustrated by this, and the Lord says, they haven't rejected you, they've rejected me. And even though Samuel warns them, you're going to have big government, you're going to have taxes, your sons will be conscripted as soldiers, your daughters will be concubines, all of that happens. But what you notice before that is that Samuel, the prophet, did not raise good sons. And because his sons were of poor character, the people of Israel rejected what I would say is the equivalent of the church. They rejected the spiritual leaders of their time, and then only then did they turn to big government.
11: Right.
16: And I think the same thing's happened here. People have been disillusioned. It's not all the church's fault, but they've turned away from their faith, and then you have to turn to another.
11: Well, you know, Alexis de Tocqueville kind of summarized similar to that, is that what made America unique was by teaching moral self-government, that we were able to build this foundation that allowed freedom and our republic to prosper. He said, without religion, citizens become more inclined to look towards centralized authority to solve their problems. And we're seeing this today. I see this as my children, adult children in law enforcement. The calls that they get today, they literally get calls for parents, or single mothers usually, calling to get the police to come and force their kids to clean up their room.
16: Really?
11: Or, I mean, it's just crazy.
16: Wow.
11: That how the government is stepping in to enforce order that should be done in the homes or simply by self-government. When that breaks down, something has to fill the void.
16: So follows this in that case.
17: You could almost see it as a tale of two revolutions from the late 1700s. You've got the American Revolution, where you have that moral foundation underlaid, and then you've got the French Revolution about a decade later, which has an explicitly anti-Christian foundation.
11: Right, right.
17: They're working from Rousseau, who he writes that his version of the totalitarian democracy has to do away with real Christianity. It can't have it. It replaces it with essentially worship of the state, and
11: exactly.
17: It fails. You know, his French Revolution caused a reign of terror, only lasts 3 years. The backlash ends up in Napoleon, and then that con job essentially has been jumping around the world for a couple of centuries from country to country,
11: right.
17: And it fails every time that it's tried, but it keeps moving around with a new fresh face promising that this is the future.
11: In Western civilization, there's usually a process, looking at some of the authors that have written about this, there's really a five-step process. You've got confidence in the transcendent authorities declines. And that, I would argue that happened about 100 years ago in this country in the Scopes monkey trials, where religion was publicly attacked. And in many ways, evangelicals retreated. Right. Even though we won the trial, they retreated from cultural engagement.
16: So rejection of the sons of Samuel.
11: Exactly, right. Then you had the moral authority of the church weakened in 1962 and 63 with Supreme Court decisions regarding prayer and Bible in our public schools. That was pushed out. But society is still wanting to answer these questions, you know, these fundamental questions of who am I, why am I here? And it's interesting, during that same time you saw this huge spike in all of the self-help books, this Dr. Spock and all these different ones, replacing religion. That set the stage, I believe, to see this socialism begin to move in. You had in the 1964-65, the Great Society introduced, which is just continued to blossom. I would think the only way to stop the spread of socialism is not by political power, but is by spiritual reinvigoration, revival, that would bring back a fundamental understanding of who we are as a people, answering those fundamental questions, the church being relevant to today and to the needs of the people.
16: I think that's right. And you know, what's interesting, when you see these new socialist leaders, they strike me as really charismatic pastors. They always have big smiles on them. Mom Donnie is always smiling, and they're messengers of hope in a hopeless generation. They have their own version of hope, but I think that's something we can actually learn
11: from. It's interesting.
16: From
11: I was just reading an article today about AOC changing kind of her message to hope and change. Hope.
16: Yes. Well, that's the most success they've had in the last 20 years, is talking about hope. And if we become increasingly hopeless, that message is always going to resonate.
11: But isn't that the message of the gospel?
16: It should be.
17: But see, and I think if there's one doctrine we really need to recover and proclaim with more boldness and forcefulness at the church, it's the doctrine of providence. Because socialism basically says, look, there's evil in the world. Don't you want government to solve it?
11: Yeah.
17: And Christians' response should be, yeah, there is evil in the world, and God's got that under control. God has a plan to ordain all things, and that is where our hope
11: is. He's overcome it.
17: That's right.
11: Here's where I think the church has, where it lost its appeal, its effectiveness, I should say, not appeal, its effectiveness, is it departed from the truth. It is the Word. I mean, it is the Word of God that offers the hope and the life-transforming power of the gospel. And I do not see America being able to do a course correction without a spiritual underpinning and an awakening. I'm not talking about, it doesn't have to be everybody in America. But the church has to be revived and engaged.
16: Yeah, and to the point of truth, if you look at the apolitical culture side, the things that are doing the best, like the podcast, are the things that you least expect, a three-hour-long conversation that talks about the most difficult issues and hard issues and sometimes conspiratorial. But I think that kind of speaks to our culture's desire to learn and to know about things, even if it's hard or uncomfortable, while simultaneously the pulpit's kind of abandon all those for a really simplistic message at times. But I think there is a hunger for the deep, harder truth that you're talking about.
11: I just think as we talk about socialism, and I know I've talked to the speaker about it, they talked about it today, he's talking about it a lot, he understands it, but I think as this conversation in the political arena about socialism, we cannot successfully address this without addressing the spiritual deficiencies, the moral deficiencies of our nation that has given rise to this.
16: Yeah, I mean, but that it requires an understanding of history that is antithetical to what we heard in the previous segment.
11: But that's why that happened. Right. This was the weakening to allow the barbarians to breach the wall, is by tearing down that foundation and that understanding of what makes America exceptional, what makes it unique, what makes it work. I mean, you think about it, we're a free society. I would argue we're not as free as we used to be.
16: Free-ish.
11: We're free-ish.
16: Yeah.
11: But the only way that we're able to be free and to enjoy freedoms and at the same time prosperity and security is because of that self-government that underpins all of this. But when we lose that self-government, which is based on biblical transcendent truth, we lose the rest.
17: I wonder if God's using kind of these hard times as a way to wake the church up in America, because you look around the rest of the world and in some of the most difficult places to be a Christian, that's where Christianity is spreading fastest. Because from the beginning, it was, you know, the martyrs that defined the early church.
11: But also, Joshua, many of those pastors, like, and we've had many of them on this program, yes, they're in difficult places, but they have the courage to take difficult stands.
17: Right. That's right.
11: And I don't know, and I'll be careful. I don't want to speak with a broad brush, you know, or paint with a broad brush. Don't want to mix metaphors.
16: Right.
11: I don't want to put everybody in the same basket.
16: He's but, doing a metaphor.
11: Same bucket.
16: Oh, God, bucket.
11: Too many pastors are afraid to offend. Mm-hmm. It's the Word of God. We got to get back to preaching the Word of God, because as we just started out, the Word of God addresses the very situation we're in.
16: Well, I fear that the root of that issue is the same as the root of socialism, which is money, love of money, coveting, fear of losing money. I think that's the real fear for pastors.
11: Well, we have to have a passion, a greater passion for souls.
16: Yeah.
17: And I think a greater trust in God and a belief that what God says really is true, so that if we stick to his word and what it says, you know, he will ultimately triumph. Jesus says, I will build my church and the gates of hell will not prevail against it.
11: Well, a lot of work to do. A lot of work to do, a lot of prayers to be prayed. Joshua Casey, good to see you.
16: Thanks.
11: Next time, have solutions for me, okay?
17: When you come out. Just more prayer.
16: More buckets.
11: All right.
16: Baskets.
11: More baskets and buckets.
17: Yeah, paint rollers.
16: All right, with the brush.
11: All right, folks. It is a matter of prayer. But I do believe that we have the answer as believers, as followers of Christ. We need to be bold in our profession of our hope. As Peter says, be prepared to talk about the hope that's within you. I'm hopeful. I know where the future is leading. All right, until next time, I leave you with the encouraging words of the Apostle Paul found in Ephesians 6, where he says, when you've done everything you can do, when you've prayed, prepared, and taken your stand, by all means, keep standing.
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20: Thank you for watching his channel. With a national update, I'm Elizabeth May. A major religious freedom case is moving forward after the U.S. Supreme Court allowed an evangelical Christian preacher's lawsuit to continue. The case involves Gabrielle Olivier, who says his rights were violated when he was arrested while sharing his Christian message at a public preaching event in Mississippi. Olivier argues that the city's rules unfairly restricted his First Amendment rights and limited his ability to openly practice his faith in public. City officials say the rules were created to manage public demonstrations and maintain order. The Supreme Court did not decide whether Olivier will ultimately win the case, but the justices ruled that he has the right to challenge the city's actions in court. Supporters say the decision is an important step in protecting religious freedom and free speech. They argue that Christians should be able to express their beliefs openly in public spaces. On a related note, there is a growing national debate over the Ten Commandments being displayed in public schools. Several states are facing legal challenges over laws that require or allow these displays in classrooms. Supporters say the Ten Commandments represent important moral values and reflect the nation's religious heritage. They argue that students should be able to see historical and faith-based messages in schools. Critics argue the laws may violate the separation of church and state and could favor one religion over others. The cases are moving through the courts as judges consider questions about religious freedom and government authority. Supporters say the law protects free expression and recognizes the role of faith in American history. The debate continues nationwide as courts decide how religious symbols can appear in public education. In other news, the Pentagon dropped 180 faiths from the military's recognized religions list. It reduced the number of affiliation categories available to U.S. service members from more than 200 faith codes to 31. The change was announced under Secretary of War Pete Hegseth and carried out through a Defense Department memo. Pentagon officials said the purpose was to simplify the system and make it easier for military chaplains to understand and support service members' religious needs. Hegseth said the previous system had become too large and included categories that were rarely used. The remaining list includes major religious groups such as Christianity with multiple denominations, Judaism, Islam, Hinduism, Buddhism, Sikhism, and others. The decision created debate. Critics raised concerns about whether smaller faith groups would receive equal recognition. Supporters said it improves efficiency and keeps the focus on providing chaplain support. And from one story of support to another, an Israeli ranch abroad is using horses to help trauma survivors recover from painful experiences. The program offers a peaceful place where people can bond with animals, build confidence, and find emotional support. This work reflects the importance of compassion, service, and helping neighbors during times of suffering. Supporters say the ranch shows how faith and kindness and community efforts can bring hope to people facing difficult challenges. The horses provide comfort and companionship for survivors dealing with stress and trauma in a region where many people have experienced conflict and loss. Programs like this aim to restore strength and encourage healing. Thank you for watching His Channel with a National Update. I'm Elizabeth May.

0: And now, please welcome your host, Kim Crable.
1: Hello, everyone. Hello. It's so good to see you. I love the quote by Emerson. It says, "What lies before us and what lies behind us are tiny matters compared to what lies within us." What is lying in your heart that is uniquely us and just waiting to be recognized, revived, or revisited? Let's dive into that thought today, okay? Hello again, and I want to welcome you to Coffee. You know it's Conversations of Friends of Faith to encourage and equip. That's what the show is all about. I'm Kim Crable, so thrilled to be your host and super excited about today's topic because it is my heart. You will see that as we go through the program. You know, I truly do think that we all know there's something more inside of us. And we're told in Ephesians 3:20, it's even greater than we can imagine. But how do we find it? How do we access it? If you are like me, that might be your question too. Even with all my efforts, I wasn't making the connection for so many years. I was living under the misconception that my more would come from whatever good I could become or muster up in my life to give to God to use. And I can tell you that wasn't going well for me. Trying to be good enough left me feeling drained and disappointed and quite honestly, just exhausted. But then, after a series of life events, I discovered the great invitation from Jesus himself that's found in Matthew 11:28. "Come to me, all you who are weary and burdened, and I will give you rest." I needed that, and God began to show me that the more inside of me was about his goodness. And quite honestly, I had to bring that honesty before him, my honesty before him. See, he wasn't looking for my perfection or my performance. He was interested in me. Even my burdens, those hurts and those missteps in my life that I was too ashamed to share. And in my dreams and in my hopes that I felt were too late, that I could never accomplish. But I accepted God's invitation and I began a new journey with God, as documented in my book, Burdens to Blessings. Discover the power of your story. God allowed me to experience the miraculous way he longs to take every part of our lives, especially the hurts we have walked through and the unmet dreams that we still have, all those things inside of us, to help us discover not my more, but his more. If you are relating to my words, you are not alone today. Listen to this. We live in a world where 80%, it's documented, 80% of the women in our churches report that they harbor hidden hurts, secret pains, and unmet dreams for fear of being judged and condemned and no longer accepted. That is so sad to me because there's so much hope. But if this is you, like it was for me for so many years, friend, hope and truth are on the way today. Over the next two programs, I will have some of my very special friends join me who have also walked this biblical path of hope. I know their stories will touch your heart, reach your hurts, and help you to recognize, revisit, and discover your places of more. So as I always say, and I mean it so much today, please grab your coffee, but most importantly, call your friends and get ready for an amazing 30 minutes that could literally begin to change your life. We'll be right back.
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1: Hello, everyone, and welcome back to Coffee. You know, I was talking during the break to some people. I can never get through the story of what God has done in my life without tears, and I don't want to ever, because when it's so profound, when you feel so hurt, when you feel so broken, when you feel so lost, when Jesus comes in and meets you right there in the middle of that, and he says, come on, I have a better way, you just don't ever get over it. And I have found that not only in my life, but so many women around me in their lives. And two of those women who feel the very same passion that I do about what Jesus has done in their life are with me today, Miss Shirley and Cindy, that I'd like to invite to join us.
3: Yeah, it's so good to see you.
4: Thank you
3: for joining me.
4: Come have a seat.
3: Please. Come have a seat right here.
4: Thank you.
1: Thank you so much for joining me today on Coffee.
4: Well, thank you so much for having us.
1: Well, I will tell you what, you know, you saw the intro. I cannot talk about what Jesus has done in my life without just, I'm so overwhelmed with joy, and I know that I don't want to ever get over it. I don't want to ever get over it. And I know that you two also went through this same burdens, the blessings. It's really the path that really made the difference. But let's start with you, Cindy.
4: Okay.
1: I think you're the one that heard about it to start with. So
4: I did. I was in a Bible study and I heard about it. And I said, a really good friend of mine said, you have got to come to Burdens to Blessing. It will change your life. Mm-hmm. And so my mother was having a very hard time at the time. Mm-hmm. My dad had just passed away and she was struggling. She wanted to give up in her life. Mm-hmm. And they were married for I'll let her tell that a little bit, but they were married for a very long time and she was just struggling. I'd signed her up for several Bible studies that wasn't working at all. And so I said, we're signing up for Burdens to Blessing. Mm-hmm. And she said, what is that? I said, well, I don't know, but we're going.
1: Yeah, yeah.
4: And I am so glad that we did. It was the best thing that we both of us ever did.
1: Well, and for those who are listening, Burdens of Blessings was really, it's a book. It's my first book, but it was really lifted from my personal journey. You know, at one point I heard, you know, God say, you know, I was trying to prove to God I was okay because I didn't think I could be anything else. And I remember going, I'm okay, I'm okay. But I so distinctly heard him whisper into my soul, Kim, you're not okay, but you can be. And at that point, I accepted the invitation and I said, okay, whatever I need to do. And I began documenting. So what is being referred to here, friends out there and in our audience, is it's really the documented path that God took me through step by step that now I want to share with the world. But you say that Miss Shirley wasn't in a good place, but Miss Shirley is our joy bug now.
4: Yeah.
1: I can't imagine, Miss Shirley, you ever being in a place where you weren't, you are like, you give hugs and you're just the joy to everyone. But it wasn't like that at that time,
5: no,
1: was it?
5: No, it was not. I lost my husband 3 years ago, and I was devastated.
1: Because you've been married how many years?
5: 67 years.
1: 67 years.
5: And
1: that's right.
5: I had never known anything else. I didn't think anything would ever happen to him. And when it did, it devastated me.
1: Of course.
5: And I was lost. I felt like I wanted to go with him. I didn't want to, I had no interest in anything. Mm-hmm. I didn't want to live. I was just so disappointed. I was just, oh, goodness.
1: Yeah. And I think that's what was worrying your daughter, Cindy,
4: yes,
1: so much. Because, Cindy, yes, you saw that in her life.
4: I did.
1: Life.
4: She stopped eating.
1: Yeah.
4: Like, yeah.
1: Yeah. And so I was new to the area. Mm-hmm. I didn't know anybody. I saw you all come in. But I do recall we had a large group of ladies.
5: Yes,
1: ladies.
5: We did.
1: But you all were up front. And I can remember seeing you look sad, but I didn't know you, so I didn't feel like I could ask. But what happened in this journey?
5: To Burdens of Blessing?
1: What happened?
5: When we attended, of course, I said to Cindy, I said, you know, I've never heard of Burdens to Blessing. What is it? She said, I don't know, Mother, but we're going to find out. And when I attended that first meeting, God opened the doors for me to realize that I had a purpose in life.
1: Oh.
5: And he put the purpose and the joy back in my life. And I'll share burdens to bless them with everybody I come in contact with.
1: And she does, doesn't she?
4: Yes, she does, everywhere.
1: I've heard that you went in the dental office and she had my stuff on the TV
4: show.
1: She
4: did. I looked up and on the big screen at the dental office, there was burdens to blessings.
1: But isn't that what happens when we fight, when we see Jesus at work in our lives and there's such a transformation? I mean, don't we want everyone to experience that?
4: Yes.
5: I sure do.
1: Was there a turning point? Was there a point, Miss Shirley, I know you said talk about a scripture that we use that really spoke to you.
5: Oh, listen, when I heard you repeat from the Bible, Matthew 11:28, come to me, all of you who are weary and burdened, and I will give you rest. Mm-hmm. That was the turning point in my life.
1: Because you felt weary? You felt burdened.
5: Burdened, I sure did. I felt weary and burdened. And I thought, gosh, God, you're with me 100%. Mm. And you will help me. Mm-hmm. And that turned my whole life around.
1: I'll never forget, Miss Shirley. Cindy, let's talk about that day when she just, I mean, like, she went from, like, head down to, I didn't even think she would come back, to just this
4: light.
1: It was like a
4: radiant light.
1: Yes.
4: And everybody saw it.
1: Everybody saw it. And we're still.
4: Yeah.
1: How many years later, we're still every time. Well, in the process of this, what did you all learn about, what did you learn about yourselves?
4: Well, do you want to go first, Mom?
5: I learned that God had a purpose in my life, and He put the joy back in my life.
1: Yes, yes.
5: And I have been okay since then. And I will say there have been days that I think about Him a lot.
1: Of course.
5: And, I mean, we were teenagers when we married.
1: Yes.
5: But when that Bible verse touched my heart so, yes, it just changed my whole attitude. And it was wonderful.
1: It's like it gave you a place to run to, uh-huh, with that. What about you, Cindy?
4: Oh, Kim. You know, like with me, I'm always a fixer of people. And so when I signed up for Burns to Blessing, never thinking, hey, this is going to impact my life, because I was just worried about my mother's life, but it impacted my life so much. I mean, it freed me, because I'm a people pleaser,
1: yeah. You
4: know, and I'm always people pleasing, and I just always felt like, oh, I have to be perfect, you know, and I just, it just set me free. And I know in the book we went with John 8:36 that said, when the sun sets you free, you are free indeed.
1: Yes.
4: Well, it freed me to be me.
1: Yes.
4: And I mean, I'm still a work in progress.
1: We all are.
4: But I'm touched and I'm so grateful for Burdens to Blessing, because it changed me to think, okay, I was so busy trying to please everybody else, mm-hmm, that God was like, look, you don't do that. My heart wasn't with God.
1: Yeah. And you were losing, you know, and when we're just trying to please everyone else, we're not living out our true purpose.
4: We're not.
1: Right?
4: We're not.
1: We might even be living out someone else's purpose.
4: Yes.
1: Here's the thing that I remember. I talked about seeing you, I think it was the sixth week when you came in and you were just radiating. And you said something that you said last week changed my life. It was a scripture. I don't have that power, but the scripture does. With Cindy, and you've heard this before, what I loved is I remember that the time when you said, don't ever ask me to speak. I'm not a speaker. Don't do it. And I said, okay, I won't. In the course of Burdens of Blessings, we talk many times, friends, about what hurts and what we're going through. And it's just a beautiful picture of a gathering. But there was a lady who was sitting in the auditorium, and she stood up and she said, you know, my burden right now is I have cancer and I don't know that I'm going to be able to get through it. This little girl right here who said, don't ever call on me, popped up out of her seat and she said, oh, you will get through it. I have been through it and I will help get you through it. And that's what God wants us to do, to be able to free ourselves so that we can minister to one another. We're not just sitting on those things that have hurt us. But I remember coming to you and I said, well, I guess if you the right topic, which is how to help other people, which is really what we do. When we take our hurts, right, and let God transform them, we become that voice of hope to others. Very quickly, because we're going to bring out someone else. We've got 30 seconds. Mm-hmm. Oh, my goodness. What did you learn about God?
5: I learned that God gives you a purpose, And he left me here for a purpose.
6: Yes.
5: I am 87 years old.
7: Yay!
5: Yes. Lord, he brought the joy back in my life, and he had the purpose for me, and I know it.
1: And you're living it every day, isn't
8: it? Yes, she is. Yes, she is.
5: I'm happy, and I'm joyful, and I just praise him. I give him the praise and the glory, but I thank Burdens to Bless Him for everything that I've ever had.
1: Oh, thank you. Well, the inviting didn't stop there. All invited someone else.
8: Oh, yes.
1: And we're going to take a break. We're going to bring her back and add to this story, okay?
8: Absolutely.
1: All right, friends, we'll be right back.
9: Always remember, who do these words bring to your mind? What memories do they stir within you? For me, these words take me back to a simple time, just 4 years old, swinging on the front porch with my granddad. As my little legs dangled, I sat with my eyes fixed on him and my heart wide open as he spoke life-giving words into me. Words of truth, God's truth, and ending each with the emphasis, Kim, always remember. Hello, everyone. I'm Kim Crable, the author of Always Remember, a 365-day devotional inspired by the lessons learned from my grandfather. I truly believe this devotional will become to you what my grandfather's words were to me, an anchor in times of trouble, clarity in times of confusion, empowerment in times of discouragement, and a constant and comforting reminder of God's love. As we always remember.
1: Hello, everyone, and welcome back to Coffee. I'm telling you, you better call your friends because it's only getting better, right?
8: Absolutely.
1: As we talk about what God can do in our lives when it comes to our hurts and our pains and even dreams that we still have, the things that are lying within us. So you all came and you attended, but then, like with me, you wanted to share it, right?
8: Absolutely.
1: And so you had a friend named Sheila, which has turned out to be a neighbor of mine, which is kind of
8: a crazy
1: story within itself. But we're going to bring on Sheila and see what happened in her life. You want to?
8: Yes, let's
1: come
8: do
1: on
8: that.
1: In, Sheila. Hello, my friend.
10: Thank you for joining us.
1: Come on over and have a seat. Sheila, how are you doing today?
8: I'm doing great.
1: Good.
8: Doing great.
1: So, you had these two friends that just kept talking about burdens to blessings, and more importantly, the scripture and the path that was in that. So, why did you all want her to be involved?
8: It was mostly her.
1: Which one?
8: Shirley.
5: What happened? Sheila called me one day, and she said, Shirley, I have a house down at Lake Oconee, and I'm coming down there, and I'd love to have lunch with you. I said, sure enough. I said, I'll be glad to. And we had lunch, and, of course, I told her all about Burdens to Blessing. And I said, Sheila, I want you to go. And she had never heard of it. And I said, Sheila, come and go with me to one of the meetings, and she did.
8: Mm-hmm. Well, we were explaining it to her, and she was like, wait a minute, you know, I think she's my neighbor.
5: What it was, after I was explaining to her, and I said, her name is Kim Crable, she said, wait a minute, what did you say her name was? And I told her again, and she said, I believe she's my next-door neighbor.
1: Well, we had just recently moved in, and we hadn't had the opportunity to meet. So you came, and what brought you there, and what did you find?
11: Well, she really didn't say it that nicely to me. She says, I'm paying for the registration. You are coming. And so I went home, and I talked to Bill, because I'd be driving back from Atlanta down here. And in all honesty, just pure out honesty, we had moved to Atlanta from Jonesboro, where I had been all involved in everything with church, and it was to get closer to Bill's office. And we went up there, and his life kept going, but mine got lost. Wasn't close to my friends, and really, you know, and Shirley just kept coming up in my mind. And I said, Lord, because I had lost a friend that I'd seen again at reunion, and she kept coming to my mind, and I never called her, and she passed away with cancer. So I said, okay, I'm not going to do this with Shirley. But really, and this is what's been so meaningful to me, I first came down just to be around some other ladies.
6: Yeah.
11: I really did. Yes. That was really, and then the three of us became, because I did not know Cindy as well. I'd seen her at church in the past. But we became so close, and I've made so many friends with y'all. And so that was really the original reason, but then God did so much more out of that.
6: And what did he do? Like, what did he do? Like, if you're sitting out there and you're hearing, well, I lost my joy, or I lost myself, or you know, I needed these things in my life that I didn't even know. To someone out there, what did you learn about him? What did you learn about yourself? What did you learn about others?
11: Yeah, well, you know, and I've shared this. I taught ladies for 40-something years plus, and then I sort of retired from that. But you never quit learning, you know. And so one thing I learned that I'm okay and God's with me. And that I didn't even realize, as you shared that story, that I really had a burden that kept nagging at me. But I thought, well, it's just incidental. It's not that big of a deal. And then when I was reading one of your devotional books, I went, oh, my goodness gracious. God's saying, take a look at the positive. Look at what the people you're talking about. Look at where they are now. You have done something right. And what it was teaching me, one of the things I like so much, and people who have come like to the conference that have said it, God's for all burdens. It doesn't have to be a little small burden. It doesn't have to be a big burden. He's saying, and my scripture would be 1 Peter 5:7, cast all your anxieties on him because he cares for you. Mm-hmm. He doesn't set a limit on what your burdens are.
6: Right.
11: And I've learned so much from that, and also the way, you know, to me in the study, it

0: or something that has happened to them. Then there's others that come in and they go, oh, this is just a little thing. You know, I'm just a little insecure, or I'm just a little this. And I go, oh, so you're saying that God made you so perfectly until you got 99% and said, oh, it's just too perfect. I have to throw in some anxiety or some worry, you know. Mm-hmm. It's just like, it's those little things that we start to feel like, well, this is just kind of who I am. This is my personality. And it's really not, if it's something that's causing you to not perform and be able to have the freedom to do what God wants you to do. And we use, you know, sometimes people's burdens are like cinder blocks and you can see them. They're heavy. You see them trying to walk with them, right? But a smaller burden, like feeling insecure or just worry, fear, you know, we think, well, that's small. That's not compared. To get comparison to someone else's. Well, number one, we shouldn't compare. But number two, I use a little pebble. Mm-hmm. And I'll say, put this pebble in your shoe and try walking with it. Mm-hmm. If you're not carrying the big stone, put the pebble. And what happens is after a while, that pebble begins to eat in the flesh. Mm-hmm. And it goes deeper and it's deeper. And what is our mind on? The pain that's there. And so we can't serve God in the way we are because we're thinking about that little thing that's really starting to destroy
1: us. That's probably one of the things that you've illustrated that has caught me so much that I've shared it with others. Mm-hmm. And like, you know, when you're walking, you do get the little pebble.
0: Yes.
1: I know I'll kind of shake my foot or I'll kind of stop a minute and see if I can move it. I'll stick my finger in there and see if I can move it.
0: Yes.
1: But until I take the shoe off, it's going to still be there.
0: That's
1: you know?
0: Right.
1: And so it's kind of, yeah, I just love that. That illustration probably spoken
0: And God wants it, and many of us have a lot of small pebbles. Mm-hmm. And it's like, I use this with my granddaughter when she fell, and she had skint knees, and she had the little pebbles all in there, you know, the little, and I watched her mom cleaning that out one at a time, and she was crying, and it was painful, and it was hurtful, but you have to remove that for healing. That's the same way with our hearts. Isn't that what we learn in Burdens of Blessing? It may be hard to confront it, but Jesus says, I must go to the inner places in your heart and take one little pebble at a time, and he takes it out. That's what restores our joy, right, Miss Shirley?
2: That's exactly right. That's what brought my joy back.
0: Yes.
2: God worked with me, and he showed me that I had a purpose here, and he brought the joy back in my life.
0: You never outlive your purpose, right?
2: That's right.
0: No matter what age, from 12 to 87, you just told us. And wow, you look like you're 55.
2: Yeah.
0: But to think that if we're here, mm-hmm. and what is our purpose? The people around us.
2: That's right.
0: And how do we reach them? With our own stories. No one can share our stories with the passion of what Jesus has done for us. Right, Cindy?
3: Oh, absolutely.
2: That's right.
3: I think what I experienced the most about God was that he's always speaking.
0: Yeah.
3: He's always speaking. It's just that my heart, because I was so busy worried about pleasing everybody else, I couldn't hear them.
0: Yes.
3: And through Burdens to Blessing, it just helped me to realize, like, to seize the moments.
0: Yes.
3: And seize those times that God is speaking to me.
0: Yes.
3: And that's what changed my whole life.
0: Yes.
3: You know, with
2: and
3: it.
2: And all the little pebbles you have, you think that are not important, but God can show you the right way.
0: Yes.
2: And regardless of age, whether you're young, middle age, or old, he can use you in a certain way.
0: And quite honestly, isn't it true, Sheila, the older we get, the more experience we gain?
2: Uh-huh.
0: And to think that God can't use our hurts is not believing his word, because he says he wants to come in and transform everything. Mm-hmm. And so for those who are listening, I want to remind you that the hurts that you have, once they're transformed, they become your very own way to speak God's hope into other people. And we have 80% of our churches that are hiding hurts, which breaks my heart. I was one of them for so long. And that's not what God wants for you. That is not what God has for you. Well, ladies, we're going to have to close out today's show. Will you all hang around and let's bring on some more friends and talk about
2: okay.
0: this in our next week's show.
2: Wonderful.
0: Will you do that?
1: Yes.
0: I want to close out the show. funny that you said what you said, because on one of the, in halfway through,

0: The book, Burdens of Blessings, there's a great ad on here. It says, stop fighting your past and start fighting for your future.
1: Yeah. That's love what that. We really
0: do.
1: I love that.
0: Thank you all so much for joining us. Join us next week as we do part two of this series. Yeah.

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2: Welcome to our Tuesday's broadcast of the Gospel Truth. Today I'm continuing my teaching on David, and this is now into my sixth week. And I would really like to encourage you to get these materials. I've got this book entitled Lessons from David. It's a 200-page book. And this is something that I did many years ago. But did you know we are actually updating all of our DVDs, CDs, and our USB. We're updating them with this teaching that I've been doing recently here on television because I'm going into more depth and covering some of the aspects of David's life that I didn't cover in my older teaching. So if you really want to get more in-depth and revelation from this, I encourage you to please get the CDs, DVDs, or the USBs, because they will all be updated. So we're now into 2 Samuel chapter 9, and man, there's just no way I can go back and summarize everything I've said. I encourage you to please get these materials, because David is just one of the characters in the Bible that is one of the most important as far as Jesus came out of his lineage. There's so many prophecies concerning Jesus that were dependent upon David. There's many of the prophecies that David gave. He was a tremendous prophet and said some of the most clear things about the resurrection of Jesus. And so David is a person that needs to be studied. And he's also a tremendous contrast because the first part of his life, he was just exemplary. He did nearly everything perfect. His heart was great. Matter of fact, it says over in 1 Samuel chapter 13 that David was a man after God's own heart. Man, that's rare. And up until this time, we're now into 2 Samuel chapter 9, David had just been doing nearly everything right. In the 11th chapter, just 2 chapters from where we are right here, is where he runs into his sin with Bathsheba and then kills Bathsheba's husband, Uriah, trying to cover up his transgression. And from that time on, David did recover. He did receive forgiveness, and he went on and finished out his life. He reigned for 40 years, and God blessed him in many ways. But David caused problems to his own house, his own self, as a result of this. And so we have a contrast in David that you don't always see in people. And there's just tremendous lessons to learn about the good things that he did as well as the bad things. So, boy, there is a lot that we can learn through this. And as I get back into 2 Samuel chapter 9, let me just make a statement that I made on my broadcast yesterday, that one of the reasons that we don't get more from the Word of God and it doesn't minister to us is because we're reading it as something about what happened thousands of years ago, and there isn't this connection. But right here in this 9th chapter is the instance where David found Mephibosheth, was the man's name, and this was the son of Jonathan. And Jonathan was David's closest friend. They made covenants together a number of different times, and this is a great example of how we relate to God. And you can't miss this. This isn't just talking about the relationship between David and Mephibosheth. This is really talking about the relationship of God and us. And so in the first few verses of this 9th chapter, David asked if there was any of the house of Saul that was still alive that he could show them mercy because of his covenant with Jonathan, Saul's son. And it says in verse 5, it says, "Then King David sent and fetched him out of the house of Maacah, the son of Ammiel, from Lodabar," talking about fetched Mephibosheth. And in verse 6, it says, "Now when Mephibosheth, the son of Jonathan, the son of Saul, was come unto David, he fell on his face and did reverence. And David said, Mephibosheth, and he answered, Behold thy servant. And David said unto him, Fear not, for I will surely show thee kindness for Jonathan thy father's sake, and will restore thee all the land of Saul thy father, and thou shalt eat bread at my table continually." Boy, there's a lot in this, and I'm just going to skip through some of these things. But let me point out, Mephibosheth, when he was just 4 or 5 years old, is when his father, Jonathan, was killed in battle. And Saul, the father of Jonathan, was the king, and the nation of Israel basically fell to the Philistines. And so the nurse of Mephibosheth, he was just a 4 or 5 year old boy at this time, she grabbed him, and as she was fleeing, she fell and she broke both of his legs. And so Mephibosheth had been crippled from that time until now. We don't know the exact amount of time, but it was a minimum of 10 years, and it was probably more like 15 to 20 years later. So here he is, a grown man. He's probably in his 20s. He's still a cripple. He had been the grandson of the king. He had been royalty. And if things had gone differently, there was a possibility that he even could have been king. But instead of all of that, here he was living in somebody else's house, and in a sense hiding, because in those days, the way that kingdoms were changed, the new king would come in and just eliminate all of the seed of the previous king so that none of them would ever be a challenge to his authority. And so Mephibosheth was in a sense hiding for all of this time. And the scriptures don't reveal to us what Mephibosheth was thinking, but it does say right here that David said unto him in this verse 7, he says, "Fear not." So apparently Mephibosheth, when he was brought before the king, had some fear. He could have been thinking that, you know, here I am, a potential heir to the throne through the previous king. He could have been fearing for his life. He also could have, I'm just speculating here, but he could have been thinking, what about the covenant that David made with Mephibosheth's father, Jonathan, and he had promised to do good to him? And he could have been bitter about what happened to this covenant. David wasn't keeping the covenant. David, it wasn't a rejection on his part. He had just been occupied becoming king and establishing the kingdom. And now that the kingdom was somewhat settled and he was pretty secure, he began to start thinking back about the covenant. But Mephibosheth could have been thinking about that. He could have hated this person for not keeping up his end of the covenant. There's just all kinds of things that could have been going through his mind. We don't know exactly. But when Mephibosheth was brought before David, David had to tell him to fear not. And he said specifically, "I'm going to show you kindness for Jonathan, your father's sake." And see, here's one of the applications that we have to make to ourselves. This is not just about David and what happened here thousands of years ago. But God the Father made a covenant with Jesus. The covenant, the new covenant, is actually between God and Jesus. Not between God and us directly. It's between God and Jesus. And when we put faith in Jesus, we become an heir of His covenant. Now, the significance of this is that Mephibosheth, he did not deserve these things. Mephibosheth didn't do anything to deserve God's favor or David's favor. David was showing him kindness specifically, he said, for Jonathan, your father's sake. And this is the way that God is showing you and me kindness today. It's not because you and I do everything right. We don't do everything right. And did you know, if you don't understand this, you could sit there and get the feeling like, well, I don't doubt that God exists, but I don't know why God would ever answer my prayers. I don't know why God would use me because, you know, in a sense, you're impotent like Mephibosheth. He was crippled in both of his legs. He couldn't work. He couldn't earn a living. He wasn't going to contribute to David anything that would bless David. And if you just looked at it from that standpoint, Mephibosheth could have felt like he was nothing. Matter of fact, in this next verse, 2 Samuel 9:8, it says, "And he bowed himself and said, What is thy servant that thou shouldest look upon such a dead dog as I am?" Man, that says volumes right there. Mephibosheth says, "I'm like a dead dog. I am useless." He had to have other people take care of him. You know, they didn't have the handicap things that we have today, probably didn't have a wheelchair, certainly didn't have handicap access to all public places and things like this. Mephibosheth was well aware that he was just a drain upon everybody else. He wasn't a contributing factor. He says, "I'm like a dead dog." And then the king, instead of responding to him based on just his worth, he says, "I'm doing these things because of Jonathan and my covenant that I had with your father Jonathan. And so he called Ziba, who is this servant, to Saul, and he restored all of the lands that Saul had once owned. Remember that Saul had been the king, and at one time he owned vast amount of land and all kinds of fruit and all of the produce that came from this land. And David restored all of this to Mephibosheth. Also, let me just insert this, and this is, again, something that you don't get unless you study the Word. And I just want to encourage you, so many people, you have a daily Bible reading and that's good, but you just read through Scripture and you don't meditate on it, you don't look up other things. This is one of the reasons that I'm using my Living Commentary, because I've got all of these footnotes and all of these references here. This is over 50 years worth of my Bible study, and man, when I go through here, it helps me to connect the dots. So one of the things I want to point out, this Ziba, who had been a servant to Saul, is the one who told David about Mephibosheth and wound up bringing Mephibosheth to David. But then David turned around and made Ziba become the servant, and that's the wording in the King James, but literally he made him a slave. He made Mephibosheth his master, and all of the property that was restored to Mephibosheth, Ziba had to farm it for him, control the cattle, do everything, and he became basically a slave to Mephibosheth. And did you know that later on, when David's son Absalom rebelled in civil war and David had to flee for his life, did you know that this Ziba came out and accused Mephibosheth unjustly of being a joint conspirator with Absalom, his son? And he totally discredited Mephibosheth. And the reason, I believe, is right here. Because Ziba, prior to this time, it'll talk about how many children he had. He had dozens of children. He owned huge amounts of property. He had great wealth. But David made him the servant, the slave to Mephibosheth. And I believe that right here, there was a bitterness and an anger planted in Ziba's heart that later on came out. And you need to understand, that gives more understanding when you get over to the 16th chapter and see what Ziba accused him of. And so, anyway, this goes on to say that David brought Mephibosheth into his house, made him eat at his royal table. We don't know exactly how many years into the reign of David this was, but David reigned for a total of 40 years. This was probably at least 10 years after David became king. So for probably at least 25 to 30 years, Mephibosheth lived in luxury. He lived in royalty. This man who had been despised, who was crippled, who had to have other people take care of him, was exalted. And all of this was done not because of any worth, not because of any actions on Mephibosheth's part, but rather it was because of what Mephibosheth's father, Jonathan, had done with David. It was because of that covenant. And did you know it's the exact same thing with us? This is just an awesome, awesome illustration that we receive everything that God is and everything that He has, everything that He can do for us, not on the basis of what we do, but on the basis of what Jesus did. Because we put faith in Jesus, we now become a joint heir with Him, is what it says in Romans chapter 8. We are joint heirs with Jesus, and it's because of Jesus' holiness. I tell you, if you could ever get hold of this, and this is just a little illustration of it, but if you could get hold of the fact that God loves us not because we are lovely, but because Jesus was lovely, Jesus earned all of God's favor, all of God's blessing, and when we make Jesus our Lord, we become a joint heir with Him. And just like Mephibosheth didn't deserve to be at the king's table, he didn't deserve to be honored with all of these things, we don't deserve all of the blessings of God, but we get them through Jesus. And if somehow Mephibosheth had somehow or another thought that I've got to earn this, did you know it would have actually been a criticism against David and the covenant that he had with his father? If Mephibosheth would have said, well, this is a great honor that you've given me, but now I've got to be worthy, I've got to do all of these things, that would have displeased David. David was doing these things not because of Mephibosheth, but because of that covenant. God loves you because you have put faith in Jesus, because you have made Jesus your personal Lord. And that's the reason that you have this relationship with God. I tell you, it is so important that you understand this. And again, I could go into much more detail on this, but I'm going to skip on to the next chapter. When you get into the 10th chapter of 2 Samuel, this is where one of the kings had died, the king of the children of Ammon, and he had died. And this previous king, Nahash, had shown mercy to David when he was fleeing from Saul. And so because of that, David sent to his son condolences, sent some of his messengers just to say that, "I'm sorry to hear about your father's death." Well, the young people that were around this new king said, "Do you think that David is coming here because he honored your father?" Says, "No, he's coming here because he wants to spy out the land and he's going to conquer you the way he's been conquering all of these other nations." And of course, that was an unjust criticism. David was absolutely sincere in the sympathy that he was sending to this person. But because of this, this person, he took these messengers of David and he shaved off half of their beard. In those days, for a man not to have a beard was a sign of shame. And to shave off half of their beard and just leave half of the beard on these people. And then he also took their garments and he cut them off right at their rear end. The buttocks is the way that it's said here in the King James. And so these men had to leave in total shame. They were disgraced. He treated David's messengers terrible. And so when David heard about it, he sent, and he sent the men new clothes. He told them to stay in a certain place until their beard grew again so that when they came back, they would have a full beard. But because of all of this, this king realized he was in bad trouble with David. Did you know that this was unnecessary? Here again, when you read these things, constantly make application to yourself. This will make the word come alive. Did you know that this king, if he would have just honored David and have received his messengers, it would have granted him protection from David. David, in the 8th chapter, had been conquering all of these nations and extending the borders of the nation of Israel. And this king was in the crosshairs. But David was showing him mercy. If he would have received the mercy given, things would have been totally different. But because he listened to these advisors who gave him ungodly counsel, he made a mistake and he shamed David's messengers, and because of it, they were on a collision course. One of the applications we make of this to ourselves is we need to think through our actions. I don't know why this king thought that some way that he needed to shame David's messengers. Even if he believed that David was out to conquer his kingdom, this was just going to make the offense even worse. It was going to make the animosity between them even worse. So there was no benefit in doing this. He could have avoided his kingdom being conquered by David, but because of his actions, he infuriated David, and they entered into war. Did you know you need to make an application here that you may have people come to you and you may question their motives and stuff, but boy, you need to use some wisdom, some discernment, some discretion about the way you deal with other people. You don't need to go out of your way to make enemies. We got enough problems without you just going out of your way to make enemies. This was totally unnecessary. And so many of the problems that we enter into are also totally unnecessary if we were to just use a little bit of discretion. And so when this king saw that he was in trouble, he went and he hired all of these Syrians to come and to fight with him against David. And I'm just going to go through and summarize some of these things rather than go through verse by verse. I can cover more territory that way. But Joab was the general over David's army, and his brother was named Abishai. And Abishai was like a commander under Joab, his brother. And so they went out to fight with this king who had humiliated David's people. And this king hired, I think it was 20,000 Syrians to come and to fight with him. And Joab didn't realize that when he first went to this battle. And when he got there, he realized that not only were the children of Ammon there, the king that he had an issue with, But he saw that the Syrians had also come, 20,000 of them, and he found out that they had completely surrounded him. And so now this is really important. Here's again one of the applications that you take. This isn't just reading about a battle that took place thousands of years ago, but there is direct application to our life. When Joab and his brother Abishai went out to fight this battle, they realized that they were completely surrounded, they were outnumbered, they were in a very bad place. You know what Joab did? This was great wisdom. He took the best of the soldiers and he fought against the Syrians who had surrounded them and had come around their flank and had completely surrounded them. And he had his brother Abishai go out and fight against the children of Ammon. That was the original battle. Now the logic behind this is that the Syrians were mercenaries. This really wasn't their fight. They were hired. They were being paid to fight. And Joab knew that if he could take the best of the soldiers and fight against the mercenaries, and if he got those mercenaries to flee, it was going to be easier to defeat people whose heart wasn't really in the battle. They were just doing it so that they could get paid. And he used wisdom and fought against the Syrians. And when the Syrians began to retreat, the children of Ammon, the people that he originally was going to fight, when they saw that the people that they had hired to fight with them fled, well, then they retreated and they entered into the stronghold, into the main city, for protection. So that is great wisdom. And you know, this has direct application for us, that we are going to have Satan come out and fight us. And there's going to be people against us, but just like the scripture says, it's the love of money that's the root of all evil. There's so many people that do things. Their heart isn't in it. They're just in it for what they can get out of it and things like this. And we need to recognize this, and we need to focus our attention on like Joab did against the Syrians and get those people to flee. This is great wisdom. There's so many people that come out against us. Like, let me just make a direct application. In our day and age, we have all of these protesters that are protesting so many things that the government is doing and coming out against the ICE, the immigration enforcement agencies and things like this. And I've actually read that there are foreign organizations operating in the United States who are putting billions of dollars into paying these protesters to do things. But did you know that their heart's not really in it? They are just, you know, Lenin, when he took over Russia, he said that you need a few people who are totally committed to the cause, but you need a whole bunch of useful idiots in order to make a revolution work. That was a quote from Lenin. And did you know what? There are a whole bunch of useful idiots that I've actually seen people go out with a microphone and interview people that are doing protests and saying, "What are you protesting?" They don't even know what they're protesting. They're just tired. When you recognize that these people's hearts aren't in it and things like this, it changes your tactics, just like what Joab did. He went against the mercenaries and got them to retreat. And then because of that, the children of Ammon retreated into their strongholds. And so this is the background. And then when the Syrians were beaten like that, there was 20,000 Syrians that were defeated in this battle. The Syrians were embarrassed over this. And so not only the mercenaries, but the entire nation of Syria came out to fight against Joab. And Joab, again, fought, and this time he killed another 20,000 people. So here is 40,000 Syrians killed in this 10th chapter. You put that with the 40,000 Syrians that David destroyed in the 8th chapter, and that's a total of 80,000 enemy troops that were destroyed by David and by his people here. So that is absolutely amazing. So this brings us to the 11th chapter, and this is where I'm going to be spending quite a bit of time.
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2: 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But did you know that you can give non-cash items? 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And there's many ways that you can give. And we would just encourage you to take whatever you've got. If you want to be a blessing, you can give non-cash items. It would be a real blessing to us and to you.
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0: Hello again, and welcome back to Christ in Prophecy. Last week, we examined the idea of Christian Zionism and discovered that it is an idea as old as the New Testament.
1: Not many Gentile Christians walk around thinking of themselves as Christian Zionists. But if we take God at His word, then we will want to love those He loves and bless those He has promised to bless.
0: Clearly, God told Abraham that He would bless the nations and peoples who blessed him and his descendants. The same promise was reiterated to Isaac and Jacob. And for the past 4,000 years, that prophetic promise has been true. Those nations that blessed Israel were blessed. And those that cursed Israel, even if they were serving the purposes of God to discipline His chosen people, were inevitably cursed.
1: Satan has perpetuated a very long and successful propaganda campaign to discredit the Jewish people and inspire anti-Semitism in the Gentile nations. Tragically, even Christians have been swept up into this grand deception.
0: So today we're going to turn our attention to another myth that has plagued the church in recent years in particular, the idea that the promise of Jesus coming for His bride, the church, prior to the tribulation is too new to be true. In fact, faithful Christians have longed for the imminent fulfillment of that promise for 2,000 years. And joining us again today to discuss this important and timely topic is Lee Brainerd, a good friend of Lamb & Lion Ministries and a recognized expert in Greek and Aramaic and probably other languages as well. Lee, welcome again back to Christ in Prophecy.
2: Glad to be with you, Tim.
3: All right, Lee.
0: Great. Well, Lee, obviously, I could have given a much more extensive biography on your command of Scripture and all the ancient languages that you have self-taught and studied, especially as it relates to God's prophetic word. When were you first drawn to study Bible prophecy and to believe in the imminent return of Jesus Christ?
2: Well, I first got a huge interest in Bible prophecy when I was a young believer back in 1980, 2nd Ranger Battalion, Fort Lewis, Washington, reading the Bible from dinner time till bedtime every day.
0: Wow.
2: And during that time, I came to realize that the Bible was originally written in Greek and Hebrew with a little Aramaic, and I pursued Greek and Hebrew at that point in time. In fact, I went to a bookstore, bought a Greek grammar, a Greek New Testament, and a Greek lexicon, and the guy asked me, what are you going to do with that? I said, I'm going to learn to read Greek, and he laughed at me. But that was fire in the inner belly, you know? So I've pursued this path ever since, and prophecy is still my favorite theme. Jesus is coming back.
0: Amen.
4: Well, there's not a video that we don't post online about the rapture where immediately you get comments underneath saying, the rapture, that was something that was taught back in 1830 by John Nelson Darby. You heard it from this crazed Scottish girl named Margaret MacDonald. We get other people say, well, people didn't believe in the rapture until C.I. Schofield wrote his Schofield Study Bible.
2: Yeah.
4: And all of a sudden, they believe that. Is that historically true? Was the rapture invented by Darby or Schofield?
2: Absolutely not. If people go down this path, you can rest assured that either they are so ignorant of the subject they shouldn't be talking about it, or they are so prejudiced that you can't trust their discernment. Because a simple reading of church history from the Reformation to Darby indicates there were many people that were pre-trib. And you look at the early church fathers, and there were many that were pre-trib.
0: And obviously, if you can't read some of those original writings, as you can, all you have to do is turn to the Word of God, and you recognize it's very plain that there is a promise of the rapture, and that it will happen before God pours out His wrath. Now, we're going to unpack that. But obviously, Lee, you have studied many of those church fathers, and you have recognized that even early on, shortly after the apostles handed down the faith to others who were their own disciples, there was an anticipation of a rapture that would be imminent. And so what have you found in your studies?
2: Well, let me just read a few out of this book here. We have recent pre-trib findings in the early church fathers.
4: And you wrote that? That's all your research?
2: Yeah, this is my research so that I have taken up stuff that was known about the Didache and Irenaeus, and I went through those works, and I strengthened the argument for the pre-trib rapture, and then in my own research, I found 9 pre-trib rapture passages in Eusebius and 10 in Ephraim the Syrian that were completely unknown to the evangelical world.
4: And so what time period are we talking about with these writings?
2: Well, Eusebius was in the 3rd century.
4: Okay.
2: And Ephraim was in the late 3rd century.
4: Well, that's well before 1830 in John Nelson Darby.
0: Yeah, exactly right.
2: Absolutely. So here is a very interesting passage in Irenaeus on a pre-trib rapture. And therefore, in the end, when the church is suddenly caught up from this, it is said there shall be tribulation such as has not been since the beginning, neither shall be. For this is the last contest of the righteous, in which, when they overcome, they are crowned with incorruption. So notice we have the phrase, when the church is suddenly caught up from this, and then it's followed with the future tense, there shall be tribulation. So the tribulation follows the rapture of the church. This is just basic grammar.
4: Yeah. And the word caught up, where is he getting that from? What exact, because we'll get again, people say, rapture's not found in the Bible,
2: yeah.
4: But the word caught up isn't, and what's the reference for that?
2: 1 Thessalonians chapter 4, verses 13 through 18, the classic rapture passage.
4: Okay, so they're reading this right out of the Bible. They're
2: yes.
4: not inventing this in the 300s.
0: And as a matter of fact, someone who speaks those, or at least reads those ancient languages, you would tell us that the word rapture was a word, transliteration, if you will,
2: yes.
0: in the Latin version of the old Greek text. So the harpazo from Greek was translated into raptura or rapio,
2: yeah.
0: and that's where we get the idea of rapture. The meaning of that word, whether in Greek or Latin, is simply caught up, snatched away, as in the twinkling of an eye. So that word, that concept, is right there in this particular passage.
2: And I like to tell people, even though it's a common soundbite, the word rapture doesn't appear in the Bible, I tell them that's a mistaken soundbite. Because the Greek word harpazo is the exact same stem as Latin rapio, exact same stem as English rapture. The stem is R-A-P. And we could legitimately translate that, then we that are alive and remain shall be raptured up to meet the Lord in the clouds. And that would be a legitimate translation,
0: yes.
2: just as legitimate as transliterating angel out of angelos and apostle out of apostolos.
4: Interesting. Now, it's just not in that passage, right? Doesn't the Bible have examples of people being raptured to heaven to show that this isn't just a one-and-done verse, but this is a theme throughout the Bible?
2: Oh, yeah. We have Enoch, prior to the flood, going up.
4: There's also Elijah, right?
2: That's right.
4: It looked like a chariot of fire. I've always wondered what that would look like. No, not a big Hemi engine or something like that, but, you know, going, taken up to heaven. And we have people who were... One of the themes of the rapture is that the Lord removes his faithful before he pours out his wrath
0: and we
4: on
0: have
4: the world. So we got Noah.
0: And we even have John in the book of Revelation in chapter 4 when the Lord says, come up here. And John is immediately transported in the spirit into the throne room of heaven before he witnesses all the wrath being poured out. So over and over in Scripture, we have this type of a rapture, but the promise is for those who have put their faith in Christ.
2: Amen. And what a blessing it is. If you once start to understand the scriptures, that there's a literal creation, there's a literal time where the believers are wandering in the wilderness, spiritually speaking, and there's a literal time of judgment coming, and you understand that, you take it at face value, it's a blessing to know we go up before judgment comes.
0: Well, I know that one of the misguided criticisms that we often hear, and we hear even here at the Lamb and Lion Ministries, is that the pre-tribulation rapture is mere escapism. But a skeptic could hurl that same charge about the gospel. Oh, you guys just don't want to get the punishment of God. Well, folks, that is the good news. The good news is we deserve God's punishment, but the punishment deserved by us fell upon Jesus Christ. Therefore, there is now no condemnation for us. So the gospel is, in essence, escapism. And yet this idea is, as we have said, as old as the New Testament. I found a book. This is The Glorious or His Glorious Appearing. It was printed in the late 1800s. Folks, I think that you could have gotten this book delivered to your home for about a quarter in the 1800s. But at the tail end, here's what they have to say, the author, regarding what we're talking about today. The impression prevails to some extent that he who teaches that Christ is soon coming is acting the role of an alarmist. If so, we have seen that the great teacher, capital T, Jesus Christ, has placed himself at the head of the class. No one has spoken more positively upon this point than he has done. But the message of Christ's second coming is not sensational in its essential character. It is a solemn, practical truth. It is full of warning and admonition to sinners and worldly professors and full of comfort to the faithful followers of Christ. It is spoken in the Scriptures as a fact established upon the Word, which never fails. And so, yes, if we are called alarmists, well, then Jesus Christ is as well. But he warns those who are in sin to flee from the wrath to come, as we've said many times, and into his arms, because only there is salvation.
2: And this accusation of being an alarmist is really Well, it's a reflection of man's unbelief. They don't really believe that this world is destined for fiery judgment. Their idea is that this world's going to continue going on more or less as it is for time unknown into the indefinite future.
0: So why would a Christian who believes in Christ and is looking forward to their heavenly home going be contemptuous of the promise of the rapture, especially it occurring prior to the tribulation? Why has that lie been perpetrated so widely?
2: Well, it's really because it's part of the bigger piece of taking prophecy literally. They literally do not want the Jesus of the Bible descending from the heaven of the Bible to bring the judgment of the Bible upon the world at the end of the age. They're comfortable with the world the way it is. They're comfortable with the church the way it is.
4: And that's why they call us alarmists. Yeah. What about those who are already Christians who call us escapists? Like, we need to be here and represent the Lord. The church needs to be here throughout the tribulation. And so you just all want to escape. Is there anything biblical to escapism?
2: Well, we're escaping the wrath, and that's definitely true. But what these people don't understand is that this isn't going to be like a post-apocalyptic book that you can buy and read. This is the whole world being absolutely crushed by earthquake and fire. There's nothing left except for the living human beings.
4: Yeah, we can read 1 Thessalonians 1:10 and 5:9, and of course the greatest verse of all, Revelation 3:10, because you have kept my command to persevere, I will also keep you from the hour of trial, the tribulation, which shall come upon what? The whole world to test those who dwell on the earth. It's a biblical concept.
2: Yes.
4: That the Lord removes his faithful before he pours his wrath on the world. And yet, I just see so many Christians are fighting against that. They believe that they too, well, if people suffered for Christ in the past, then why shouldn't I suffer in the tribulation? They can't seem to distinguish the big event, the big T tribulation, from our little T tribulations, which we suffer through every day.
2: That's
0: exactly
2: right.
0: Right.
2: Oh, they don't understand that we have suffered for nearly 2,000 years. Our time of suffering is coming near to an end. And God has a plan to return to Israel to put her through her time of suffering, to give her a second chance to receive the Messiah she rejected, to receive the new covenant she rejected, so she can receive her blessings and promises.
0: You could argue that even unbelievers today who suffer, oftentimes the Lord is allowing them to come to the end of themselves, just as happened with the prophet Jonah. He went to the end of himself in the belly of the fish at the bottom of the sea before he relented, repented, and served the Lord faithfully. At least he went to Nineveh and preached the message he was told to preach. Well, Lee, I also point out in 2 Peter, we go to this passage often in chapter 3 where he says, "In the end times, mockers will come with their mocking and saying, where is the promise of his coming?" We've talked about how these are Christians in the church. The world doesn't even care about his promise, but it is a singular promise in this context that Jesus Christ will come. And they scoff because, well, he hadn't come yet. Why should I get all excited? And then Peter reiterates, the Lord is not slow about his promise. Promise of what? To come again for those who are his, as some count slowness, but is patient toward you, not wishing for any to perish. I find that the scoffing is not just directed at the promise itself. What must be most galling to God is anyone who's scoffing is scoffing really and truly at the promise keeper himself.
2: That's right.
0: If you scoff at his promises, then you're scoffing at God as being a promise keeper.
2: Well, it reminds me of the problem people have. Well, we shouldn't be serving God for reward. We should be serving him for his glory alone. But if God has promised reward and encourages us to serve for reward, you are actually undermining the character and glory of God.
4: That's an excellent point. And then we get to Titus 2:13, which calls the rapture, the return of the Lord, our blessed hope. Yeah. We had Ron Rhodes, Dr. Ron Rhodes, wonderful speaker at one of our conferences, and he did what you did. He laid out all the horrors of the tribulation and death and destruction. And so if the rapture occurred at the second coming, would that be our blessed hope? Would the angels go out and gather whatever people are left in the world, and they fill just one valley? How would there be any hope? Because most people would die.
2: Yeah.
4: Well, Lee, I get this argument all the time. Tim does too. That people say, well, you know, I grew up in the Jesus movement of the 70s and 80s. I grew up through the big Left Behind movies and books in the 2000s and the 90s and 2000s. And yet Jesus hasn't come. People of greats like Tim LaHaye have passed away, and they should have gotten the rapture in their lifetime. So why should I even consider that the rapture will be happening in my lifetime?
2: Well, every generation from the apostles to the present day has lived under the expectation of the soon coming of the Lord, lived under the expectation that the Lord could come in their generation. And this wasn't without reason. I mean, think about it. If you lived in the first generation of the church, you had just seen the events of the 69th week come to an end. You saw the Messiah close. You know you're in Daniel chapter 9, verses 24 through 27. And you know the destruction of Jerusalem's coming. And you can assume reasonably that this is prophetic convergence coming together. And you're going to see the second coming of the Lord, because you know the Lord's going to come and deliver Israel. As time goes on, every generation has seen prophetic convergence increase. They lived under the assumption things would accelerate to the second coming. The Lord's wanted us here. Now, as Dr. Walford says, as we get closer to the end, the people are going to have, they're going to see more of the convergence developing in the world, and they're going to have a clearer understanding of prophetic scriptures, and we're going to realize that we were closer than we were before.
0: So we have the blessing, as you might say, of hindsight.
2: That's right.
0: That we understand more clearly, even than some of the early church fathers, even than the medieval folks, the people in the last century. We've seen, for instance, the regathering of the Jewish people, the house
2: That's
0: of Israel,
2: right,
0: to its land. So we of all people should consider ourselves blessed to have seen what we have seen. But Lee, what would you say to someone who scoffs regarding the benefit that a Christian who has already gone home to be with the Lord receives for having anticipated his rapture, even if it didn't occur within their lifetime? Is there no point to their anticipation, or is there a blessing that they would have received even though he tarried?
2: Well, I think that there's a blessing for every aspect of the Bible testimony that we embrace. The more of the Bible that you embrace, not just merely in a theoretical way or just in the mere letter of Scripture, but you embrace it as a reality in your life, for every one of these things, there's reward. And simply looking for and longing for the coming of the Lord is really one of the greatest barometers in the Bible on the state of your heart.
0: Oh, well, I would argue as well that as you read some of these books, again, from 130 years ago, These people were highly motivated to serve the Lord practically through evangelism, through sharing the gospel all around the world, because they anticipated Jesus to be coming soon. And of course, we're told by Paul himself that all those who have longed for the Lord's appearing will receive a crown of righteousness. Brothers, I tell you what, even if the Lord tarries beyond my lifetime, I want that crown. I may not get any others, but I am longing for his appearing. So Paul says that, like himself, I will receive a crown of righteousness. Well, we're talking about this reflection of the pre-tribulation rapture and how the church has sometimes been straying from belief in this. We've just recently celebrated America's 250th anniversary. It's semi-quincentennial. And some of the founding principles that this nation was founded upon, the self-evident truths and other things, let's just say we have drifted or perhaps fallen far from our Judeo-Christian roots. So applied to the church, how have we drifted into confusion or even just blasé carelessness about some of these promises, especially over the past 2,000 years?
2: Well, the Bible message of redemption, which we call the good news, revolves around two poles. The south pole, or the first pole, is the first coming where the Lord Jesus Christ paid for redemption. The south pole, or the north pole, the second pole, is the Lord Jesus' second coming to bring the redemption that he paid for. Now, when you have Christianity going forwards and they're saying, well, we don't think the second coming is that important. We're just kind of set it aside, or it's divisive. This is like a globe on one pole. It's going to wobble. It's an unbalanced message. It's not the whole message of redemption. Can you imagine someone going into an auto dealership, dropping $250,000 on a brand new sports car, and then walk out, leave the keys on the counter, never take possession of that? You would think there was a few bricks short of a full load. Well, it's the same way. Why would we want Jesus paying for redemption, and we wouldn't pay for it for us, and then we're not going to take possession of redemption? When the church goes forth not excited about the second coming, this is really a sad testimony about their spiritual state. They don't want Jesus to come down and mess their world up.
0: Oh, boy.
4: I got a pastor, Fred of mine, who does believe in the rapture, but he says, well, it has no bearing on my life. And so I don't bother teaching it in the church. It's too divisive. There's other things. But then the church seems constantly bogged down with all the little details in life. And
2: yep.
4: they take the picture off of God and they put it down onto their own lives. And it becomes this own little world. And
2: yep.
4: the beauty of the teaching of the rapture of the church, the return of Jesus to set up his kingdom and rule and reign over this earth, is it gives you that 30,000 foot view that makes the problems in this life seem so minor compared to what we have. So advice do you have for these pastors who, growingly, we're seeing it. Pastors are getting scared, actually, to talk about the rapture from the pulpit.
2: Absolutely. And I think one of the things that they need to bear in mind is the scripture is very clear. He that has this hope in himself purifies himself as he is pure. There's a sanctifying aspect about the pre-trib rapture that gets people excited about the things of the Lord. If you're living in the expectancy that any moment you could be giving account to the Lord and receiving your reward, this weans you away from the world. There's a deeper element. If you really enter into the fact that we've got an infinite eternal reward coming from an infinite eternal God in an infinite universe that's an infinite utopia with infinite time, infinite energy, infinite resources, and infinite opportunity, how in the world could you get too excited about the handful of sand that this world is when you got a handful of diamonds coming?
0: Exactly right.
3: Wow.
0: Well, I'm excited about the fact that just a few decades ago, I think there was kind of a resurgence of anticipation. You had books by people like Tim LaHaye, obviously Hal Lindsey, and others, Dr. David Reagan, who started this ministry in 1980. There was almost a buzz of anticipation.
2: Yeah.
0: And yet here we are a few decades later, and some of that buzz, well, within our circles, it's still buzzing very strong. We are very excited. But the church as a whole just seems to be yawning instead of yearning. And so our encouragement is that you would yearn
2: Amen.
0: And not yawn, because we are getting closer day by day. The signs of the times are not just multiplying and increasing in frequency and intensity. They are converging like never before.
2: Absolutely. And we live in a very exciting time. To me, when we look around and we see the church moving in the direction of lethargy and lukewarmness, and we see people drifting away from dispensationalism, I think what we need to see is glorious opportunity. For the remnant church, this can be the church's finest hour. We can get on higher ground than we've ever been for in our doctrine, understanding, or discernment. If we don't, this is problematic. We have shoulders to stand on. And we have the same glorious promises that the Lord has held out to the entire church. We can apply them in the remnant church, and there's no reason why we can't see
0: Amen.
2: Some of these people be drawn back in to excitement about Jesus Christ.
0: Well, obviously, we are excited. So in the time we have left, let's go through a lightning round of why we believe that the rapture is imminent and will take place before the tribulation. So what would you say is one of the lead reasons that we think the rapture could happen at any moment?
2: Well, I love the whole concept, no man knows the day nor the hour, found several places in the Gospels, including Matthew 24. I love this because you can know the day or the hour of the Lord's coming if you once enter into the tribulation. You can mark it, count it from the beginning, count it from the middle. There's no mistaking it. The nations of the world gather at the right time and place, the armies of the world, for Armageddon.
0: So you can know when the second coming is going to occur.
2: Absolutely.
0: But not the rapture. That's the idea of imminence.
2: That's right. And the world's going to be caught by surprise. The thief is going to come in the night. He's going to rob the world of the church. And they're not going to know that there's a problem happened until they realize tens of millions of people are missing.
4: I love that, because that's what Jesus said, that he's coming as a thief, unexpected, as a surprise.
2: That's
4: right. You know, the thief doesn't announce he's coming. That would be the book of Revelation, the second coming.
2: That's
4: the thief
2: right.
4: has to come unexpectedly. That's the rapture.
2: That's
0: Nathan,
2: right.
0: any other ideas on a lightning round of why you expect the rapture to occur imminently or before the tribulation?
4: Well, if the second coming and the rapture both happen at the same time at the end of the tribulation, and we get our glorified bodies, we come back to the earth, make a U-turn, and set up the Christ millennial kingdom, how would children be born in that kingdom if those glorified bodies, Jesus said, are like the angels that don't reproduce? It has to happen before, so you have people in their earthly bodies who are the citizens of the kingdom.
0: Amen.
2: Amen.
0: I would add to that, the entire tribulation period, as described by John, is the outpouring of God's wrath. We've just had an extensive teaching series on a prophecy chart or an overview of the end times. And if we trust and believe that there is now not just a little bit or a lot, there is no condemnation for those who have put their trust in Christ. we are not subject to the wrath of God that will be poured out on the unrepentant world, and let alone the fact that the rapture is a promise given to the church, not to Israel. We talked about Israel and the promises held up for it last week, but to the church. And finally, I believe that the rapture is a promise given to Jesus Christ, yes, that he will come for his bride.
2: Amen.
0: And he doesn't need her to be beat up or purged. He's already done that on our behalf, and he wants us to come to himself as soon as the Father says, go and get your bride. Well, that leaves the three of us and all of those of you who are watching and waiting, anticipating the Lord's return. So, Lee, you have a couple of books that you've already showed us about.

and the two lampstands that stand before the Lord of the earth. Two olive trees. Turn with me to a very interesting passage in Zechariah. Hold your place where you are in Revelation. Please turn to Zechariah chapter 4. Now, Zechariah is about in the middle somewhere in the Bible. It's just before the New Testament, one book before the Old Testament ends. And remember, you can become an instant Bible scholar by going to the front of the Bible and getting the table of contents. It's an old trick I learned when I was a brand new Christian. All right, chapter 4, verses 1 through 3. And by the way, do you know what Zechariah means in Hebrew? It means God remembers. Then the angel who's speaking with me returned and aroused me as a man who is awakened from his sleep. And he said to me, "What do you see?" And I said, "I see and behold a lampstand, all of gold, with its bowls on the top of it, and its seven lamps on it with seven spouts belonging to each of the lamps which are on the top of it." In other words, a menorah. It's a single lampstand with seven branches. Also, two olive trees by it, one on the right side of the bowl and the other on its left side. Then I answered and said to the angel who was speaking with me, saying, "What are these, my Lord?" All right, now, we don't have time to go through the whole chapter, but jump down to verse 11. Then I answered and I said to him, "What are these olive trees on the right of the lampstand and on its left?" And I answered the second time and said to him, "What are these two olive branches which are beside the two golden pipes which empty the golden oil from themselves?" You see, olive oil was used to fuel lampstands in the Old Testament times. And what it's showing is there are two olive trees which are a constant, nonstop source of fuel to keep that lamp burning. And the lamp, of course, is a witness to the truth of God. It's a symbol of that. Now, he says, "So he answered me, saying, 'Do you not know what these are?' And I said, 'No, my Lord.' Then he said, 'These are the two anointed ones who are standing by the Lord of the whole earth.'" So we know these two witnesses are very, very high on God's list of spokesmen. And when we read in the book of Revelation, it says that they are two olive trees, and they're also two lampstands. That represents, those two symbols both represent these two witnesses. First of all, they're the unceasing source of the oil that fuels the light. And of course, the oil, what's that a symbol of in the Bible? Well, the Holy Spirit, sure, we know that. If you read the Bible a little bit, that becomes clear. So they are with an endless source of the power of the Holy Spirit. That's what the two lamps or two olive trees means. And they are anointed ones from the very presence of the Lord. There are also two lampstands. Now we have to go within the book of Revelation itself to look at what this is. Many of you were not here when I started out on this long, perilous journey of studying the book of Revelation. Revelation chapter 1, verse 20. "As for the mystery of the seven stars which you saw in my hand, my right hand, and the seven golden lampstands," the seven stars are literally the messengers of the seven churches. And remember, the number seven means what? Completion, fullness. Okay? So when it says the seven churches, it means the fullness, the completeness of the whole church. And it says, "And the seven churches and the seven lampstands

0: are the churches. Now, a lampstand is to give light, the light of God's truth, okay? And he says the seven lampstands are a symbol of the seven churches, which means they are a symbol of all of the church during this entire period. Because right now, who is the witness to the world? Or supposed to be? The church. There are still those who sing, standing on the promises while sitting on the premises. But we're supposed to be witnesses. Now, once God takes his seven lampstands out, where do they go? Well, look at verse 5. And from the throne proceeds flashes of lightning and sounds and peals of thunder. And there were seven lamps of fire burning before the throne, which are the seven spirits of God. The seven, you see, that's the completion. The church now, since the day of Pentecost, has been the place where the Holy Spirit has been resident. The Holy Spirit is resident in every believer in Jesus Christ. Now, some people don't realize he's there, but those who do really shake up this world system we live in, and Satan doesn't like it, but nevertheless, he does it. So the seven spirits of God that also were represented by these lampstands, which represented the church, are now where? In heaven. So, are you following me here? So now we go to, once the church is gone, where's the witness? Where are the witnesses going to be? Well, the witnesses have to be sent here after we're gone. All right, so, chapter 11, where it says, these are the two lampstands that stand before the Lord of the earth. These two great prophets take up the job of the whole church. Now they will have 144,000 Israelites that will help out. But no one on the face of this earth will ever have the power to give the light of God's message that these two witnesses will have. So it becomes very important. You see, this is just another one of those little PSs of the Holy Spirit. PS, you're going to be gone. You're not going to be here during that period. And the church is gone. It's another proof. Okay? All right, now, in verse 5, if anyone desires to harm them, fire proceeds out of their mouth and devours their enemies. And if anyone would desire to harm them in this manner, he must be killed. Now, here is a great key to help determine just who are these two witnesses. In verse 6, these have power to shut up the sky in order that the rain may not fall during the days of their prophesying. What prophet did that? For how long? 3.5 years. All right. There's one clue. Exciting, isn't it? It's like a great mystery. All right, now, then, and they have power over the waters to turn them into blood. Who did that? Yeah. And to smite the earth with every plague as often as they desire. All right, now, there's a big controversy as there is about just about everything in the Bible between so-called theologians and great experts about just who these people are. And the majority of the experts today say it's irrelevant. This is all just a bunch of myths anyway, especially the book of Revelation. You ask about 80% of the pastors in the Christian churches of the world today, and they will say, "Why you waste your time with that stuff? It's all, you know, the book of Revelation was just written as a bunch of allegories to kind of teach you the certain principles of what God blesses and what he doesn't and so forth. And boy, they sure ought to remember that. But the idea is given that this book is not important. So I think this book makes a lot of sense, don't you? Yes, it's written with a lot of symbol, but those symbols can be tracked. That's what's so exciting about it. Now, it says, before I jump into something else here, let's just talk about who are they? Well, it's obvious who I think they are. I believe they're Moses and Elijah, sent back. Let me give you another evidence as to why I believe that. Now, you're going to have to trail along with me over some scriptures here, but let's turn to Matthew chapter 17, verse 9. Gospel of Matthew chapter 17, verse 9. Look with me, beginning with verse 9. "And as they were coming down from the mountain, Jesus commanded them, saying, tell the vision to no one until the Son of Man is risen from the dead. And his disciples asked him, saying, why then do the scribes say that Elijah must come first? Now, you see, they were having trouble understanding what they knew about prophecy from the Old Testament and fitting it in with Jesus and what he was saying. Because, you know, there are two portraits painted of the Messiah in the Old Testament prophecies. And sometimes they're painted on the same canvas, only separated by a comma. Like in Isaiah. And Jesus showed that when he came back to his city of where he grew up, Nazareth. And he brought his disciples. He had just started his ministry. He came there, and as his custom was on the Sabbath, they asked him to get up and read the scripture. And he got up, and he read from Isaiah. You don't have to turn here. I'll do it for you. Chapter 61, verse 1. He stood up. He opened the scroll. He read, "The Spirit of the Lord God is upon me, because the Lord has anointed me to bring good news to the afflicted. He has sent me to bind up the brokenhearted, to proclaim the liberty to captives and freedom to the prisoners, and to proclaim the favorable year of the Lord," comma. Then what did he do? He said, this day, he first rolled the scroll up, and he said, "This day, this prophecy has been fulfilled in your ears." And they knew he was claiming to be the Messiah. But before he made that statement, everyone was absolutely dumbfounded, because you never read in the synagogue a portion of scripture and stop right in the middle of a sentence. But why did he stop in the middle of a sentence? Read on. After the comma. "And the day of vengeance of our God." You see, what does that apply to? Over here, his second coming. all of the scripture he read up until that point fulfilled the portrait that is painted in many prophecies of the Old Testament of him being the lowly, humble, suffering Messiah who would come to die for sin. But the other one talks about the conquering king Messiah that's coming back to wreak havoc on the world and to put down all unbelievers and to set Israel up as a kingdom and rulers of the world as God promised Abraham and his descendants. You following me? Had he continued to read, he could not have said, this has been fulfilled in your ears. But you see, there are two portraits clearly painted. And, you know, rabbis before Jesus came, in fact, a couple of centuries at least before he came, recognized that there was this tension, that there was certain prophecies about this lowly, humble servant who would be born and who would suffer for our sins. And there were certain parts that talk about him coming as the son of David, the great conquering king. He's going to conquer the whole world, put it down, establish the believing Israelites as rulers of the world, and set up a kingdom over which he would rule. So at least two centuries before Jesus was born, some rabbis said, well, there must be two messiahs coming. One will be the son of Joseph. And that was because Joseph was the one rejected by his brothers and he suffered and so forth. And the other one will be the son of David. And so Israelites and Jews, even till this day, cannot figure out this mystery. And you see, God kind of set this up so that it would test where a man's heart is. If you're just looking for earthly things, and if you're just looking for God blessing you in material things, which Messiah are you going to look for? The conquering king. But if you realize that to meet God, you have to have your sins covered, you have to have your heart changed, you look for the suffering Messiah. And you're open to hear about him. You follow me? Okay. Now, that's why even the 12 apostles that Jesus chose were all confused. They asked this problem, and it was a good question in Matthew. Turning back there now. They said, why is it that the scribes say that Elijah must come first? And he answered and said, and mark every word I'm reading from the New American Standard Bible, but the Greek is even stronger. Jesus said, Elijah is coming and will restore all things. Now, the first thing he said is Elijah is going to come, right? Then he says, but I say to you that Elijah already came, and they did not recognize him, but did to him whatever they wished. So also the Son of Man is going to suffer at their hands. Then the disciples understood that he had spoken to them about John the Baptist. You see, God didn't send Elijah to announce the coming of Jesus in his first coming. He sent John the Baptist in the spirit and power of Elijah. And Jesus said to them on another occasion, he said, and if you will receive it, he is the Elijah that was to come. Do you see the wisdom of God? God knew they would reject him. So he sent someone in the spirit and power of Elijah, who's just like Elijah, and if they would have received Jesus and as Savior, he would have counted him as the fulfillment of that prophecy that I'm going to show you in a minute that's in Micah chapter 4. But God knew they would reject him, and so Jesus said, Elijah is going to come. You follow? All right. All right, now look with me. The last book of the Old Testament, just before Matthew, Malachi. I should say Malachi 4, verse 4. Remember the law of Moses, my servant, even the statutes and ordinances which I commanded him in Horeb for all Israel. Notice he mentions Moses in the same context. Behold, I'm going to send you Elijah the prophet before the coming of the great and terrible day of the Lord. And he will restore the hearts of the fathers to the children and the hearts of the children to their fathers, lest I come and smite the land with a curse. And that's simply saying that the Elijah would come and cause the hearts of these children of Abraham to turn back to their fathers and to all of the covenants and promises God had made so that they could come to know the truth. And turn the hearts of the fathers back to the children because they would see that they had believed. What do you do on Passover? A typical family meal on Passover day. What do? They leave a chair for Elijah. Every Passover. And the father will usually go through this drama and open the door to look outside to see if Elijah's coming.
1: If you have the guts to be a real revolutionary, come forward right now and accept Jesus Christ as your real revolutionary, and he'll make a revolutionary that'll change lives.
0: As I prepared for this week's program, I was again struck by the speed with which events are moving into the scenario the prophets predicted for the end times. I believe we're there. People on the street are talking about what all of these things mean. Folks that wouldn't darken the door of a church or pick up a Bible are now very curious. This may be our greatest opportunity, maybe even our last opportunity, to share the gospel of Jesus Christ before we're silenced by political correctness. The message that God has given me is more important now than it's ever been, for the church and for the nation. That's why I'm asking you to help me to expand our reach.
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ladies and gentlemen, it's great to be back with you again. And we'd like to just take a moment here to remind you that we're looking at a devotion. And last week I was showing you, just taking Psalm 1, how to look at a devotion. It's not necessarily a Bible study, but you can learn as we went over Psalm 1. And you can go into the archives and pull that up. It's such an honor to talk with you because there are so many of us from so many different ethnic groups, so many different languages that are joined together through hischannel.com. It's just a beautiful situation to be in. So I want to show you now how God will work through your devotion by stretching you. And because he goes from an individual talking about the blessings on a person that meditates day and night in the Word, and then what happens to a person that's an ungodly, wicked person or evil person, and they don't make it into eternity with the Lord, but the righteous person does. And we are saved by God's grace, not of any works that you and I can do, the Bible says. And it's by his righteousness we've been saved. And so I want to get this across to you here, that he just showed you in reading one psalm, it's about you and him. Now, this is going to be a little broader, and it's very subtle. You're not looking for it, unless you've read this many times. You say, oh, yeah, I know what's coming next. But it definitely is what is happening on the globe right now around the world. Now, how do we apply that? Because each one of us can either sit back and say, oh, this will pass like everything else, or I'm not worried about it. I'm worried about it. I'm taking sides. You know what? You're an individual. God made you with the ability to think for yourself, and that you could go to him and let him rule over your life. And then he is very wise where he says that we should submit ourselves to all that are in authority. Now, I spent one summer back in the 1970s in Eastern Europe, six communist countries. And I saw the price that the Christians had to pay. And there's one place specifically I remember that people came 3 hours to hear an American that was in a barn out in the middle of a farming area. And I won't tell you the country, but I was there and I would start at 8 in the morning. And I thought I'd speak for maybe 45 minutes or something. But it would finish about 5 in the afternoon. They would draw so much out of me for their hunger. And they weren't allowed to have Bibles. They weren't allowed to have a preacher with a Bible. And so it was something very unique for me to see. And how gracious and kind the believers were to be with me and then to thank me. They took notes. People wrote down. People had recorders. They recorded what was being said. And it multiplied. It's interesting. In the country of Hungary, Billy Graham had recently been there, and they allowed him to speak. Well, when I was in the capital, I ran into some of the people that came and heard him speak. And they said, if you see Billy Graham, would you tell him that all of his messages were recorded in our capital, and the intelligentsia of the capital city meet every week in homes to listen over and over to those tapes. Well, that was about 1981, 82, and I was with Mr. Graham at a crusade a few months later, and I told him that story. He said, Mike, it was one of the most amazing things to go to that country and to pray for those Christians, and then to see how enthusiastic they were to hear the Word of God under such pressures. So now we're going to broaden it out a little bit. And I understand those of you that are in limited situations of Bibles or whatever the deal is.